That's Paul Simon on Folk Alley. And Beth Orton said recently about Paul Simon, he spawned singer-songwriters. There's not a songwriter out there who won't have inadvertently, unconsciously, consciously pulled from his work. They're classics that you take for granted, and then you sit down and you're like, my God, how the heck did he do that? That was from the New York Times article, 30 Greatest Living American Songwriters. We are listening to artists featured on that list. Tell us your Mount Rushmore of songwriters on Folk Alley's Facebook page. Up next, Gillian Welch said about Dolly Parton, when I return to her early songs, I'm struck by their bravery. There's some dark subject matter and some hard luck people on the fringes. I feel like I have more respect for the human spirit after listening to a Dolly record. It's Dolly Parton.

0: Carole King and Brittany Howard recently said about her, as a vocalist, she's not showy. She's straight to the point. It's almost like hearing your friend, almost like you know her. We're sharing folks featured in the New York Times article, 30 Greatest Living American Songwriters. Visit our Facebook page and tell us who's on your Mount Rushmore of songwriters, who the New York Times left off the list. Coming up, we'll hear the redheaded stranger and someone who just turned 85. I'm Cindy Howes. This is Folk Alley.
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0: The New York Times 30 Greatest Living American Songwriters list is causing lots of discussion. We're going to be sharing some folk songwriters not included coming up in just a bit. But first, two more writers that made the cut. Sheryl Crow on Willie Nelson said, "You dream as a young songwriter that you're going to have songs that outlive you. Willie has a whole body of work that will outlive him." We'll hear his namesake now. It's Willie Nelson, the Redheaded Stranger.

yellow-haired lady was buried at sunset. The stranger went free, of course, for you can't hang

0: One more happy 85th birthday shout out for Bobby D. New York Times said, even if we reject the silly label greatest songwriter, there's no denying that Bob Dylan pushed back the horizons of popular music, expanding the limits of what a song could say or how it could say it. We're listening to artists featured on the New York Times 30 Greatest Living American Songwriters, where more than 250 music insiders weighed in on who defines the new American songbook. Those guys clearly didn't ask us at Folk Alley. We're going to help fix their list by playing some clear snubs. So for the second half of the hour, here are some artists that should have been on that list. John Gorka, Gretchen Peters, Laurie McKenna, Mary Gaucher. We're going to start with Greg Brown. Here's My New Book.
1: Lipstick on a thermos cup, lust and whiskey fill it up, and smoke blows from the chimney to the moon. It's much too cold in the Midwest, chilly hands, cup of chilly breasts, things not said fill up every room. And as he stands there in the door, there's no room for him anymore. She lies there saying, honey, take one last look. I'll tell you.

the city 300 feet, a derelict in a penthouse suite packs his suitcase for the midnight train. The rich girl couldn't face a dream, he's bitter coffee, she's sweet cream, she pulls on a shirt, outside it rains. And later in the rumbling dark, he'll unwrap a broken heart and smile the weary smile of the crook. I'll tell it all in my new book. Coyote sleeps with everyone, but in the morning he's long gone, and it turns out that he was a she. Tales grow tall around the fire where there's no truth, no one's a liar, whatever mask you wear is who you'll be. There is a hole in the day through which we make our getaway. I make mine every time I'm shook. 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The whole world to us now is a theme park. The tourist takes the traveler's place, buys a new body, a new face. A hymn is not a hymn sung with no heart. 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He points down with his shepherd's crook.

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0: John Gorka's songwriting has this blend of literary intelligence, understated humor, and profound earnestness that has made him a towering figure in the contemporary folk scene. We heard his song, Unblindfold the Referee. We're listening to songwriters we thought should have been included on the New York Times 30 Greatest Living American Songwriters. Coming up, the writer of Martina McBride's Independence Day. I'm Cindy Howes. It's Folk Alley.
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0: Recently, the New York Times released their list of the 30 greatest living American songwriters, and we think they missed a few, so we're sharing some artists that are on our Mount Rushmore of songwriters. Gretchen Peters is known for writing raw, cinematic story songs that interweave dark themes with deep empathy, like her huge hit song, Martina McBride's Independence Day. She co-wrote this yearning track, inspired by the medieval saint with songwriter Tom Russell. Here's Saint Francis from Gretchen Peters.

Lori McKenna, known for her rare gift of finding profound universal truths in everyday moments. Tim McGraw made a big hit out of that song, Humble and Kind. It is such a huge song that I have seen throw pillows that say, always stay humble and kind. We're listening to songwriters that we thought should have been included in the New York Times 30 Greatest Living American Songwriters. I'm Cindy Howes on Folk Alley. Portland songwriter Anna Tivell also takes those everyday moments, especially from strange and outcasted characters, and turns them into cinematic masterpieces. Here's Anna Tivell.

0: Mary Gaucher's songwriting is defined by her radical vulnerability, her gift for empathetic character study, and her commitment to healing. She says, "Mercy Now came to me as a prayer and an act of desperation. I wrote it in a time when the world around me was collapsing into darkness. The song brought me catharsis and unexpectedly something else. I found peace in my heart where there once was anger and fear." We've been sharing songwriters we thought should have been included in the New York Times 30 Greatest Living American Songwriters. 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
2: 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I'm Mark Levonier. 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After the show at 10, it's Old Time Radio Theater on Tuned to Yesterday. 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
0: Welcome back to another hour of Vogue Alley. I'm your host, Cindy Howes. Coming up, we'll hear some new music this hour from Kacey Musgraves, Dervish, Old Crow Medicine Show, and Lamb Chop. But first, a song about a bug, specifically a mayfly, but like as a metaphor for making the most of a short life and cramming a lot of living into that life. You may know, as I know we have a lot of entomologist listeners, mayflies are aquatic insects that live most of their life in water as nymphs. When they emerge from the water as adults and lay eggs, they promptly die, usually within one day. Here's Jeffrey Foucault with Mayfly on Vogue Alley.

a set of songs that take place in the river, wrapping up with the late Kate Wolf, a song about the yearning for nature's grounding peace when trapped in the chaotic, isolating pace of urban life. You know, some people like it that way. We also heard Leo Kottke right before that with an instrumental, A Trout Toward Noon, and Jeffrey Foucault with Mayfly starting us off. New Kacey Musgraves, now more country folk on this record, and this song feels like two or three different songs. I love the different changes in this track. Takes its name from a real self-deprecating sign propped up in her tiny hometown of Golden, Texas. It is the title track of her new album. This one came out 1st of May. Let's take a listen to Kacey Musgraves, Middle of Nowhere. It's new music on Folk Alley.

0: I found this description online about that song. Ride to Roberts is probably the only song that needs to be written about Roberts' Western world. Isbell nailed it the first time. So Roberts' Western world is like the place where all the bachelorette parties take place in Nashville. Like neon signs, line dancing, buckets of Bud Light. Probably White Claw is more like it. Ride to Roberts from Jason Isbell. Coming up, some North Carolina bands. I'm Cindy Howes. It's Folk Alley.
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0: My brother-in-law recently moved to North Carolina, and the music down there is so good. I wanted to play a small sampling in his honor, so I'll send these couple of songs out to Nabs and Steph, starting with Tanasi. Their debut album is out now, the trio based in Asheville, North Carolina. Billy Cardine on dobro and slide instruments, Anya Hinkle on vocals and guitar, and Mary Lucy on vocals, upright bass, clawhammer, banjo. Here's Tanasi.

That's Watch House on Folk Alley, based in Chapel Hill, North Carolina. Andrew Marlin and Emily France. I saw them on the KMO cruise recently with their kids. Fun to see Andrew and his daughter. They were playing the huge chessboard on deck. That was pretty cool. We also heard a new song right before that from Tanasi, just a tiny sampling of the incredible music you can find in North Carolina. Okay, let's go to Ireland now with Dervish, who have compiled volume 2 of the Great Irish Songbook featuring modern Irish songs. This one with Sister Sadie, who is also on KMO this year. Here's Dervish.

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0: That's new music on Folk Alley from Corinne Polwart and Pippa Murphy, who is a sound designer and composer, made an album with Corinne coming out July 5th. That is the song Hear the Rigging, Last in Line. We heard Land of My Other from Dervish, a new recording of that song featuring Sister Sadie. That song originally from The Breath, recorded in 2023. Coming up, new Old Crow Medicine Show. I'm Cindy Howes. It's Folk Alley.
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0: 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This song is a bluegrass anthem celebrating fierce independence, Appalachian pride, and self-reliance. Song was co-written by Ketch Secor, lead singer, as well as his partner Molly Tuttle and Luke Combs. Let's hear My Side of the Mountain. It's new from Old Crow Medicine Show on Folk Alley.

I am not an opera person, but I am reading the new Emma Straub book, American Fantasy, where one of the main characters works at an opera magazine and will occasionally just like randomly list singers. Renee Fleming is one that she's listed a couple of times and the only one I recognize, which makes me so happy. So yay for me. That's Renee Fleming with Bela Fleck, their new album together. That song featuring Aoife O'Donovan. We also heard an instrumental from Etta Baker, and it was new from Old Crow Medicine Show. Thank you for joining us on Folk Alley today. Let's hear a new song from one of my favorite bands of all time. This is Lamb Chop with Weekend.

Bon Iver, wrapping up Folk Alley today. Eau Claire's Festival is coming back July 24th, 25th. Bon Iver is going to be performing as Bon Dylan, playing Bob Dylan as he was in 1994. I guess it will be a dedicated suite of Dylan cosplay from 1994 with songs across. Festival is in Wisconsin that has like hipster folk and Renaissance fair vibes. Also heard a song right before that featuring Justin Vernon of Bon Iver on banjo from Lamb Chop. 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It's Folk Alley.

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1: 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I'm Mark Levonier, bringing you old-time radio theater. 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Welcome to Tuned to Yesterday, broadcasting programs from the golden age of radio. I'm your host, Mark Levonier, and coming up in this hour, mystery. We'll hear episodes of Let George Do It and Sherlock Holmes.
2: Yes, when you've finished gazing out of the window to get a last glimpse of our elegant charmer, perhaps you'll be kind enough to tell me what you think she came for.
3: Well, surely her own statement was clear enough, Holmes. Her anxiety was very natural.
2: Yes, no doubt. Yet you must have observed how very prettily she maneuvered her chair so as to keep her back to the lights. She didn't want us to read her expression, Watson.
3: What, are you going, Holmes?
2: Oh, just for a little while. To Godolphin Street, I think. Our friend Lestrade of the Yard is sure to be there by this time. Eduardo Lucas murdered. There lies the solution, Watson. Do you stay on guard here, my dear fellow, and receive any further distinguished visitors who may honor our humble abode whilst I am away.
1: It's Tuned to Yesterday.
4: Live from NPR News in Washington, I'm Janine Herbst. President Trump says a deal with Iran may be near, but some Republicans in Congress are concerned about the terms. NPR's Mara Liasson has more.
5: President Trump posted on Truth Social that negotiations are, quote, proceeding in an orderly and constructive manner, and that, quote, the blockade will remain in full force and effect until an agreement is reached, certified, and signed. Iranian officials say the agreement would allow for more talks over the next 60 days and would not include a discussion of Iran's nuclear program. Trump has announced impending deals with Iran before that have never materialized, and some Republicans in Congress are skeptical, saying that the deal would allow Iran to retain its nuclear ambitions, and while it may open the Strait of Hormuz for now, it would leave Iran with the power to close it again. Mara Liasson, NPR News.
4: Israeli airstrikes in Gaza are intensifying. Palestinian officials say 30 people have been killed in the past week. Nearly 900 were killed since a ceasefire deal was reached in October. NPR's Anas Baba has more from Gaza City.
6: Israeli forces are expanding military operations across Gaza. Palestinian residents say the military is mostly issuing advanced warning before striking residential building where many displaced families are sheltering. Early Sunday, Gaza health officials said an Israeli airstrike in central Gaza killed a couple with their infant child. That followed a strike Saturday in northern Gaza that officials say hit a police site, killing 5 officers and 2 children. Israel's military says Gaza police force are tied to Hamas and are legitimate targets. Gaza officials accuse Israel of undermining public security. While Palestinians in Gaza are unable to travel to Saudi Arabia for Hajj pilgrimage, which begins this week, the Gaza borders continue to be mostly closed, except in rare cases. Anas Baba, NPR News, Gaza City.
4: Texas wraps up its primary election this Tuesday after a week of early voting. The most anticipated result will be from the Republican runoff for U.S. Senate between incumbent Senator John Cornyn and the state's Attorney General Ken Paxton, whom President Trump endorsed. The Texas Newsroom's Blaise Gainey has more.
7: The fourth-term Senator John Cornyn said at a campaign stop on Friday that this race now feels like it has the most at stake out of any race he's been in. And that's absolutely true for him. He's mostly run comfortable races, but that endorsement from Trump has raised this to a level he hasn't faced. And for Paxton, he sort of moved forward as if he's already won. He's focusing most of his time on the general election opponent, Democrat James Tallarico. in polls before the endorsement showed Paxton with anywhere from a 3 to 12 point lead. Now, with the president's backing, that lead is expected to be larger. I'm Blaise Ganey in Austin.
4: And you're listening to NPR News from Washington. The Justice Department says it removed news releases about the deadly January 6th insurrection at the U.S. Capitol building, calling them partisan propaganda. Those releases documented the criminal charges, convictions, and sentencings. It's the latest attempt by the Trump administration to rewrite the history of the assault on the Capitol when hundreds of President Trump's supporters stormed into the building trying to halt the certification of his 2020 election loss to Joe Biden. Special educators are some of the hardest to hire and retain in schools around the country, and many blame paperwork for job burnout. But NPR's Janaki Mehta reports AI could help.
8: Being a special ed teacher means having a long list of responsibilities and often not enough time in the day. That includes writing IEPs, legally mandated documents that serve as tailored education plans for each child.
9: And, you know, the key term is individualized. No two kids are the same.
8: That's special ed teacher Maria Sibu, who says teachers like her must know their students' unique learning styles intimately and have a knowledge of complex laws, all to make sure students get a quality education. But all the paperwork leaves teachers burned out, so an increasing number of them are using AI to help write those IEPs. Research is showing that if it's done safely and with the right training, it can actually improve the quality of the work and give teachers more time to work directly with students. Janaki Mehta, NPR News.
4: U.S. futures contracts are trading higher at this hour. Wall Street's closed tomorrow for the Memorial Day holiday. This is NPR.
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1: 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I'm your host, Mark Levonier. Coming up in this hour, mystery. Later on, the adventures of Sherlock Holmes from 1955. But right now, the first surviving broadcast of the series Let George Do It, which happens to be an audition for a program that would come to pass and produce nearly 200 episodes for the Mutual Don Lee Network. This audition first released on the 14th of May, 1946, called The First Client.
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0: George Valentine has been out of uniform only a few weeks. Blessed with an abundance of energy, an adventuresome spirit, and not too much money, he has sunk his last dime in office rent, a few pieces of furniture, and an ad in the classified section of the daily paper. An ad which reads, "Do you have a crime that needs solving? Do you have a dog that needs walking? Do you have a wife that needs spanking? Let George do it." Now, 3 days have passed, and George, sitting on his swivel chair with his feet up on the desk, is still anxiously waiting for a client. Suddenly, the door bursts open.
1: Mr. Valentine?
2: Yes?
1: Mr. George Valentine?
2: Yes, yes, come right in. Have a seat. Oh, here, take this one. It's softer.
1: Oh, thank you.
2: Oh, don't mention it. Have a cigar?
1: Huh?
2: Oh, I'm sorry. You're too young. Wait a minute. Here, have a chocolate bar with almonds.
1: Oh, thank you.
2: Now then, what can I do for you?
1: Well, I came to work for you.
2: Work? Oh, I thought you were a client.
1: Oh, no, sir. Well, that's all right. I'll get it.
2: Hey, wait a minute.
1: Good morning. Let George do it.
2: How do you like that?
1: Well, I can make an appointment for you. I'm Mr. Valentine's confidential assistant.
2: That's nice to know.
1: Well, if you're that close, then come right up, Mr. Winters. Here, goodbye, sir.
2: Now, look here, Bottom Button.
1: I'm Sonny Brooks. You can call me Sonny.
2: Well, now, look here, Sonny. Who hired you?
1: Oh, I come with the office. You see, Caleb the elevator man is my friend. He knew I was looking for a job, so he said, "Sonny, whoever gets that office gets you, too."
2: Yeah. Well, you're too young, Sonny. Things may get a little rough around here.
1: Oh, that's okay, sir. I'm a very rugged character. Now then, Mr. Winters will be here soon.
2: Winters? The mystery writer?
1: Yes, sir. Jonathan Winters. He just phoned.
2: Oh.
1: We can discuss my salary later. I'll go on the payroll as of today.
2: Whether I like it or not, huh?
1: Well, I have a feeling you're going to become very fond of me, sir. I grow on people.
2: Yeah, like a wart. Okay, Sonny, call an employment agency and get me a secretary.
1: Well, that won't be necessary, sir.
2: Why? Don't tell me you type also.
1: No, but my sister does.
2: Your sister?
1: Claire. She'll be here soon to start to work.
2: Say, does your whole family go with this office?
1: Well, I don't have much of a family. There's just Claire and me.
2: Oh. Oh, that's tough, kid. But you're lucky. I haven't even got a sister. Tell you what, maybe we can sort of look after each other. How about it, huh?
1: Oh, that'll be swell, Mr. Valentine. I'll be glad to take care of you, sir.
2: You're okay, Sonny.
1: Well, you'll like Claire, too. She's prettier than I am.
2: Oh, perfect. It doesn't matter if she can type or take dictation, just so she's prettier than you are.
3: Mr. Valentine?
2: Hmm? Oh, yes, Mr. Winters, come right in.
3: Mr. Valentine, I'm here because...
2: Oh, it doesn't matter what the job is, Mr. Winters. I'm your man. Just throw your problem in my lap, and I'll come up with the right answer.
3: Mr. Valentine, I'm about to be murdered.
2: Well, now, don't take it too seriously. A lot of people... Murdered?
1: Murdered?
2: You're joking, I hope.
3: I'm not joking.
2: Oh, well, that's a little out of my line, Mr. Winters. I mean, that is, well,
3: Mr.
2: you...
3: Mr. Valentine, I have been murdered.
1: Suffering cats.
2: Oh, well, don't stand there, Sonny. Do something. Call somebody. The police, the fire department. Yeah, I'll get a doctor. And Sonny.
1: Yeah, Mr. Valentine?
2: Don't get excited. Look at me. I'm perfectly cool.
4: Going up, miss?
5: Is Mr. Valentine's office in this building?
4: Fifth floor. Step in.
5: Oh, thank you.
4: You're Claire, ain't you?
5: Why, how did you...
4: Oh, family resemblance. You look like Sonny. Nice boy, Sonny.
5: I think so. Of course, I'm prejudiced. You know what sisters are like.
4: Yes, I'm the same way about Georgie.
5: Georgie? You don't mean Mr. Valentine?
4: Of course I do. Known him for years. Used to work for his father. Georgie and me got to be good friends on account of his curls.
5: Curls?
4: He must have been all of 4 years. Had the prettiest long curls you ever did see.
5: Really?
4: Yes, I talked his mom to having them cut off. Georgie and me have been close friends ever since.
5: I can understand that.
4: Say, you gonna go to work for him?
5: Well, I'm gonna apply for the job.
4: Ah, well, you keep an eye on him, hear me?
5: Well,
4: you know, that boy never thinks to eat unless someone reminds him. Oh, it's the fifth floor.
5: Oh.
4: And don't let his talk fool you. He tries to act hard-boiled, but I know Georgie. Underneath it all, he's still a little boy with them pretty long curls. The first door to your left. Oh, there he is now.
2: Caleb, get a doctor up here right away.
4: Eye, ear, nose, or stomach?
2: I don't care. Just get a doctor.
4: I'll get Dr. Mack. He took very good care of you that time you had that cold, remember?
5: Mr. Valentine.
2: Well?
5: Is anything wrong?
2: Oh, no. Nothing trifling. Now, run along, sweetheart. And if you're a client, come back tomorrow, will you?
5: I'm Claire Brooks, Sonny's sister.
2: Yeah, well, come back tomorrow.
5: Mr. Valentine.
2: Well?
5: You're going to interview me for the job, whether you like it or not. I spent 10 cents on bus fare to come here.
2: Look, here's a dime. Now be a good girl and beat it.
5: I certainly will. I wouldn't work for you if you offered me $1,000 a week to sit behind a desk and do nothing but powder my nose.
2: It could stand a little powder at that.
5: Oh, you...
2: Wait a minute. You had any experience as a secretary?
5: Of course.
2: Can you mend socks?
5: Mend socks?
2: Iron shirts, sew buttons, cook breakfast over a can of Sterno?
5: Mr. Valentine, are you looking for a secretary or a wife?
2: Oh, a secretary. I'm still a bachelor. Knock on wood. Had one close call, though, but I got away from her. Lucky guy.
5: Lucky girl.
2: Say, you're all right. Okay, you're hired.
5: Thank you.
2: I'll give you back that dime.
5: What about salary?
2: Well, we'll discuss that after I collect my first client.
5: How do I know you'll ever get a first client?
2: My first client? Oh, I've got one now. I don't know what I'm going to do with him, but I've got him. Come on in and see for yourself. That gentleman stretched out on the floor is my first... Sonny!
1: Yeah, Mr. Valentine?
2: Where is he? Where's the body? Where's Mr. Winters?
1: Suffering cats, Mr. Valentine. He's gone.
2: Makes sense, will you? Mr. Winters couldn't have just disappeared into thin air.
1: It's like I told you, Mr. Valentine. I went into the waiting room to phone the police, and the next thing I knew, you were out here yelling for me.
5: Look, this window is open.
2: What of it?
5: Well, don't you see? It leads to the fire escape.
2: Yeah, and this door leads to a closet, and that door leads to a... Well, never mind.
5: Will you be serious? Mr. Winters was shot.
2: Well?
5: Maybe his murderer followed him here to your office. Maybe he hid out on the fire escape listening. Then when you left the office, he dragged the body out.
1: I'll bet Sis is right.
5: Sure.
2: Oh, look, kids, we haven't got time to puzzle over it now. I'm in a jam. The police will be here any minute.
5: The police?
2: Of course. Sonny phoned them. I'll look pretty silly trying to explain that the body disappeared. My first case, and I make a mess of it.
1: Oh, don't get discouraged, Mr. Valentine.
2: Well, to tell you the truth, Sonny, I don't know what to do next. I haven't even got a clue.
5: Still a little boy in curls.
2: Curls? Oh, Caleb's been talking to you, huh? He's a swell old gentleman, but don't take him too serious.
5: Why not?
2: Well, he thinks I know all the answers. And look at me.
5: Mr. Valentine, why don't you go out and find a clue?
2: Find one? Where?
5: Well, did Mr. Winters have a family?
2: Well, I don't... Hey, wait a minute. I've seen pictures of his wife in society papers.
5: Good.
2: Oh, Claire, you're wonderful. Hey, remind me to raise your salary.
5: What salary?
2: Well, when you get one, remind me to raise it. See you later.
1: Where are you going, Mr. Valentine?
2: To Mr. Winter's home. And when the police come, stall them.
5: But, Mr. Valentine, what'll I tell them?
2: Tell them nothing. You've got charm, haven't you? Well, use it.
6: Mr. Valentine, I've got to know. What do you think happened to my husband?
2: No, just take it easy, Mrs. Winters.
6: Oh, I was afraid something would happen to him.
2: Why?
6: Well, he was so worried. I thought it was because his writing wasn't going too well. He hadn't been able to write anything in a long time.
2: Oh, your husband is the famous mystery writer, isn't he?
6: Yes.
2: Yeah, I've read some of his stuff. The Case of the Body in the Bathtub, Murder Has the Hiccups.
6: And this is his study.
2: Oh. Say, quite a layout. What are all these papers?
6: His manuscript. He was working on The Lost Corpse.
2: The Lost Corpse? Cute title.
6: Oh, it wasn't coming easy. He knew it had to be good or it'd mean the end of... Mr. Valentine, what are you looking for in that waste paper basket?
2: Well, I don't know exactly. I just got a hunch.
6: I want the truth. Was he murdered?
2: Relax, Mrs. Winters, relax. The very best man in town is on the job.
6: Who?
2: Who? Well, me, of course. Is this The Lost Corpse?
6: Put that manuscript down. Don't look at it.
2: Why not?
6: Oh, I'm sorry. Just a superstition. Jonathan never wanted anyone to read what he was working on.
2: Oh. Then, of course, you haven't read this.
6: No, certainly not.
2: Did your husband have any domestic trouble?
6: Domestic trouble? Jonathan was devoted to me.
2: Was? Why the past tense?
6: Well, I don't know what I'm saying.
7: Mrs. Winters?
6: Yes? Yes, what is it?
7: There's a policeman downstairs. He wants to talk to you.
2: A policeman?
6: I'll be right down.
2: Yeah, well, look, Mrs. Winters, you haven't seen me, understand?
6: But why?
2: Your husband trusted me. Why don't you try it?
6: Well, all right, Mr. Valentine.
2: Look, any way I can get out of here without going down the stairs?
6: Yes, that door leads to my husband's private elevator. It'll take you to the back entrance.
2: Say, he thought of everything.
6: He liked to come and go without disturbing the rest of the household.
2: A clever man. Okay, Mrs. Winters, I'll get in touch with you tomorrow.
6: Tomorrow? You mean you'll have news for me?
2: Well, maybe it'll be news to you. And then again, Mrs. Winters, maybe it won't.

0: Mr. Valentine, what's the idea of dragging me out here in the middle of the night?
1: Keep your pretty little mouth shut, will you, Claire?
0: What is this place, anyway?
1: The back entrance to the Winters' home.
0: Haven't they got a front entrance?
1: Sure, sure, but we're not using it. We're here to steal something.
0: Steal? I'm supposed to be a secretary, not a second-story man.
1: Keep quiet.
0: Mr. Valentine, I quit.
1: Yeah, some other time. Now step into that elevator.
0: An elevator? Where will this thing take us?
1: Up to Mr. Winter's workroom.
0: It's pitch black in here. I don't feel safe.
1: I'm here.
0: That's what I mean.
1: Shh. Now keep quiet.
0: Oh!
1: What's the matter?
0: You don't have to hold my hand.
1: I'm not holding your hand.
0: Well, someone is.
1: Don't scream. I've got him covered. Put him up, you...
2: Get that gun out of my ribs.
0: Sonny!
1: Sonny, I told you to go home.
2: I have a feeling you're going to be very glad I'm along, Mr. Valentine. You might need me.
1: Yeah, like I need two heads.
0: You could use two.
1: Now, both of you stay right here. I know where the desk is.
0: Well, what do you want in there?
1: I've got to get the lost corpse.
0: Lost corpse?
2: You mean you think Mr. Winter's body's in there?
1: Yeah. No, no, the manuscript of his book. Now, keep quiet. Don't make a sound.
0: Mr. Valentine, what was that?
1: Just an old shin of mine.
2: Hey, I hear somebody coming up the stairs.
1: Okay, kids, we can beat it now. Everything's under control. I've got the lost corpse.
2: Is it a good story, Mr. Valentine?
1: Mm-hmm.
0: Aren't you going to let us read it?
1: Mrs. Winters wouldn't approve.
0: Oh, what's she like? Is she attractive?
2: Never mind, Mrs. Winters. What about the lost corpse?
1: Well, it's a very unusual story about a man and his wife.
0: How original.
1: The wife would like to give him the gate, but she hasn't any money of her own. Mm-hmm. However, she stands to collect a lot if her husband ever kicks the bucket.
2: Is there a murder?
1: Natch. The husband is shot, but he manages to make his way to a private investigator's office.
2: Huh? Is that in the story?
1: Sure.
2: But that's what Mr. Winters did.
1: The husband tells the investigator he's about to be murdered.
2: Hey, that's what he told you.
1: Then he collapses. When the investigator steps out of his office, the wounded man disappears.
2: Just like Mr. Winters did.
0: Well, that's what actually happened.
1: It is? Well, what do you know about that?
2: Well, go on, Mr. Valentine. Then what?
1: Well, later the guy returns to his wife and he says, "You thought you killed me, but I'm not dead yet.
0: Yes? Go on.
1: Well, that's all. That's as far as Mr. Winters got with his story.
0: No wonder Mrs. Winters didn't want you to read it. It's a story of their life.
2: It shows she's guilty. She killed her husband.
3: Georgie. Say, Georgie.
1: Oh, yeah, Caleb. What do you want?
3: Where's Mrs. Winters? Is she all right now?
1: Mrs. Winters? What are you talking about?
3: Well, I left her in your waiting room. She came to see you.
1: Oh, when was this?
3: A few minutes ago. She acted kind of funny, like maybe she was sick.
1: Come on. There's not a sign of her. Caleb, are you sure you left Mrs. Winters here in my waiting room?
0: Mr. Valentine, look, on the table.
2: A woman's purse.
0: With initials on it, M.W.
1: M.W. Marcia Winters.
0: Sure.
2: Do you think the same thing happened to her, Mr. Valentine? Someone followed her here and hid out on the fire escape?
1: No, I don't think so. She heard us talking. She knew we thought she was guilty.
0: Oh, of course.
1: All right, Caleb, thanks a lot.
3: Well, that's all right, Georgie. Call me if you need any help.
1: Say, how are you two at playing games?
0: Games? At a time like this?
1: Look, Sonny, you be Sonny. I'll be George Valentine. And Claire, you be Mr. Winters.
0: What?
1: Now, Claire, step outside the office. Give us a few minutes, then come in and say you expect to be murdered.
2: Oh, I get it. You want to reenact the crime.
1: Ah, smart boy. Okay, Claire, get going.
0: First I'm a second story man, and now I'm an actress. I quit.
1: Oh, go on. Claire, be a good sport. Humor me.
0: I said I quit.
1: Yeah, well, we haven't got time now. You can quit tomorrow.
0: Oh, all right. But you can think of the silliest thing.
2: Now what'll we do, Mr. Valentine?
1: Just exactly what we did when Mr. Winters first stepped into this office. Okay, Claire, come on in.
2: I don't think she heard you.
1: All right, Claire, we're ready. What's the matter with her?
2: I'll get her. Claire, you can come in now.
1: Claire, where is she?
2: Suffering cats. What a mess. Now my sister's disappeared.
4: Well, George doesn't seem to have gotten very far in his solution of this case. First, a murdered man disappeared from right under his nose. Then the murdered man's wife mysteriously departed, and now his secretary has vanished into thin air.
2: Are you just going to sit here in your office, Mr. Valentine? Aren't you going to do anything? She's my sister. She's the only sister I've got.
1: No, take it easy, Sonny. If I thought anything had happened to Claire, I'd be out searching every house in this town.
2: Well, then where is she?
1: Well, she couldn't take it, that's all, so she quit. Walked out on us. I can't say I blame her.
2: That doesn't sound like Claire.
3: Georgie?
1: Yeah, Caleb?
3: You haven't had your dinner yet. Don't you think you better go out and get something to eat?
1: Oh, not now, Caleb.
3: You could leave by the fire escape.
1: The fire escape?
3: A police car just stopped in front.
1: Oh.
2: Suffering cats, the police.
3: Get yourself a nice juicy steak.
1: Yeah, that's just what I'll do. Come on, Sonny. Go down there and stall him, Caleb.
3: Oh, I intend to. Now you take your time and digest your dinner, did you hear me?
1: Yeah, sure. Let's go, Sonny, the fire escape. Oh, and Sonny.
2: Yeah, Mr. Valentine?
1: Better bring Mrs. Winter's purse along with you.
2: Excuse me, Mr. Valentine, but aren't you going to stop and get something to eat?
1: That's the trouble with women. As soon as the going gets a little tough, they walk out on you.
2: Didn't you promise Caleb you'd get yourself a steak? Boy, a big, beautiful steak.
1: But you're right, Sonny. She is.
2: She is, sir?
1: Much prettier than you.
2: Mr. Valentine, if we're not going to eat, we can't just drive around all night. We've got to find out who murdered Mr. Winters and what they did with his body and where Mrs. Winters disappeared to and what happened to Claire. Isn't that right, sir?
1: And she's very intelligent. That is, for a woman.
2: Mr. Valentine.
1: Hmm? Oh, okay, Sonny. Look at the address on that letter.
2: What letter, sir?
1: The one in Mrs. Winters' purse.
2: Was there a letter in here?
1: Well, didn't you notice it when Claire opened the purse?
2: No, sir. Oh, here it is. It's addressed to Mrs. Marcia Winters, 300 Pepper Tree Lane, Cedarhurst.
1: Uh-huh.
2: Hey, that's in the country.
1: Yeah, they must have a country home, too.
2: Cedarhurst. Yeah, that's out on Highway 6, right near... Hey, we're on Highway 6. We're headed toward Cedarhurst now.
1: Brilliant deduction, Sonny. I'll increase your ration of bubble gum.
5: I filled her up, sir. Oil, water?
1: No, thanks.
5: Wash your windshield?
1: No, don't bother. I washed it once and I couldn't do a thing with it.
5: Don't get many customers around here at night. Pretty deserted road.
1: Yeah. I'll bet we're the first car you've seen this evening.
5: That's right. Oh, except for that cab.
1: Cab? With a woman in it?
5: Now, how'd you guess it?
2: Hey, I'll bet it was Mrs. Winters.
1: Hang on, Sonny. We're getting warm.

0: Is this it, Mr. Valentine?
1: Now, careful. Don't make any noise.
0: There's a light inside the cabin.
1: And a woman. See her moving around?
0: Oh, yeah. I can make out her shadow now.
1: All right, Sonny, you stay out here.
0: Mr. Valentine.
1: I'm sorry, Sonny, but there may be trouble. I can't let anything happen to you.
0: Oh, but I'm in this with you.
1: Look, don't you remember? I was going to look out for you.
0: Yeah, but you may need me. Jeepers, Mr. Valentine.
1: All right, Sonny, you win. But stick close to me, understand?
0: Yes, sir. Are we going to just walk right in?
1: No, of course not. That's no fun. What would they do in a mystery show?
0: They'd climb in a window.
1: Then we'll climb in a window.
0: Mr. Valentine, she turned off the light. Shall I go in first?
1: No, you get in back of me. Let me handle this.
0: Yes, sir.
1: Take it easy, Sonny.
0: I'm okay.
2: Oh!
1: I've got her.
2: Let go!
1: No, you don't. You'll stay right here.
2: You're hurting me.
1: Turn the light on, Sonny.
0: Yes, sir.
1: Let's see what we bagged.
0: Claire!
1: Well, if it isn't second story Clarissa.
2: You have to be so rough. I'll bet you cracked two ribs.
1: I'm sorry, I don't know my own strength.
2: Well, now that you see who I am, you don't have to keep on holding me.
1: No, but it's fun.
0: Claire, what are you doing here?
1: Well, she saw the address on the letter, so she decided to follow the clue.
0: Yeah, but why didn't she let us in on it?
1: She thought I was a dope, Sonny, so she took over.
2: You know all the answers, don't you?
1: Not quite. What happened when you got here?
2: Nothing. The place looked deserted. I crawled in the window, too.
1: No one here?
2: I couldn't see anyone.
1: Are you sure?
2: Of course. But, well, I've had the strangest feeling.
1: Yeah?
2: As though someone's been watching me.
1: Mm-hmm. Stay here with Sonny. I'll look around.
0: Suffering cat, sis. You sure had me scared.
2: Oh, I'm sorry, Sonny, but Mr. Valentine didn't seem to be making any effort to solve the case.
0: Don't kid yourself. He just keeps things to himself.
1: Well, everything seems to be in apple pie order.
0: Hey, listen.
1: Sonny, Claire, stand back there in the corner. I'll cover the door.
2: Be careful, Mr. Valentine.
1: Do I detect concern in your voice?
2: Well, I don't want to see you get shot right in front of me.
1: Then close your eyes. Good evening, Mrs. Winters.
3: Oh.
1: May I present my two assistants, Claire and Sonny Brooks?
3: How did you know I'd come here? What do you want?
1: Oh, just want to make talk.
3: Mr. Valentine, you've got to believe me. I'm not like the woman in his story. I love Jonathan.
1: Uh-huh. And you're the girl who never reads his manuscripts until they're finished.
3: Well, go ahead. Turn me over to the police. I don't care what happens anymore.
2: That's as good as a confession, Mr. Valentine.
1: Well, I'm in no mood for confessions. Come on, we're going to play a little game.
2: Oh, not again.
1: Sonny, you keep an eye on Mrs. Winters. Now, don't let her leave.
3: Don't worry, I won't try to run away.
1: Okay, Claire, you're the wife in the lost corpse.
2: More acting? I quit.
1: Tomorrow. Now then, I'll be the husband of Mr. Winters' story. Here are some lines for you to read, Claire.
2: You came all prepared, didn't you?
0: Is this stuff that you wrote, Mr. Valentine?
1: Well, of course. I'm a man of many talents. Now then, we'll skip to the part where I walk in wounded and say, "You thought you killed me, but I'm not dead yet." You think you can follow those lines?
2: I can read, if that's what you mean.
1: All set? Let's go. You thought you killed me, but I'm not dead yet.
2: No, I didn't shoot you. I swear I didn't.
1: But who'll believe you? The police? All the clues point to you.
2: Do you mean...
1: Yes, my dear. You wanted me out of the way. Well, you got your wish. I shot myself.
2: No.
1: I killed myself. But they'll think you're guilty. You'll pay for it.
2: I'll get a doctor.
1: Too late. Goodbye, my dear. Goodbye. Then I die.
2: What a performance.
0: I don't get it, Mr. Valentine.
2: You wrote this ending for his story, is that it?
1: Of course. What's a story without an ending?
3: I'll tell you what Mr. Valentine is getting at. He's trying to prove that my husband shot himself. Shot himself in such a way that it would look as though I murdered him. Why would Jonathan do such a thing? He knew that I loved him.
2: You don't have to put on an act for us, Mrs. Winters.
0: Why don't you turn her over to the police?
1: Nah, just keep your shirt on, Sonny. And everybody stand where you are. Don't make a move. Understand?
2: What are you going to do?
1: You'll see.
0: Mr. Valentine, why are you opening that door?
1: Well, we're going to have some company.
2: Company? Then somebody is hiding in here.
1: Okay, you can come on now.
2: Who are you calling?
0: Hey, you mean the police are here?
3: The police? You set a trap for me.
1: Come on out, Mr. Winters.
2: Mr. Winters?
4: How did you know I was hiding in there?
3: Jonathan.
1: Well, how'd you like my way of ending your story, Mr. Winters?
4: It was very clever, Mr. Valentine.
3: Oh, Jonathan, you're not hurt. You weren't shot.
4: I'm terribly sorry you were worried, darling.
0: Hey, I don't get this.
1: Mr. Winters couldn't find an ending for his story, The Lost Corpse.
2: But how did you know that?
1: Searched his waste paper basket, found it full of rejected endings.
4: That's quite right. Finally, I decided to do just what the hero in my book did. So I went to Mr. Valentine. You see, I saw his ad in the paper. Said he could solve anything.
1: Then, when he tried to go home and explain to you, Mrs. Winters, he saw the police there. So he came out here to hide. Oh. Right, Mr. Winters?
4: Absolutely right.
1: I knew I'd find him here. Then when I searched this cabin, I saw him hiding in the closet.
2: Well, why didn't you say something?
1: Oh, I wanted to put on a show for him.
3: Oh, Jonathan.
5: Oh, forgive me, darling.
1: Well, come on, kids. They don't need an audience.
4: Now, wait a minute, Mr. Valentine. I've got the ending to my story, thanks to you. And with all that publicity in the papers, it's sure to have a big sale. So, name your fee.
1: Oh, well, I don't know, Mr. Winters. I haven't really thought about it. I say an even grand.
4: Eh? Oh, yes. I'll send you a check in the morning.
1: Oh, no hurry. No hurry. I just happen to have a pen and a blank check with me, though. As a matter of fact, here it is, all made out. Just needs your signature, Mr. Winters.
4: Oh, yeah. Yes, of course. Well, certainly.
2: Suffering cats. $1,000.
4: There you are.
1: Thanks. Well, let's go, kids. Good night, Mr. Winters. And if you ever get stuck again...
4: I'll remember. Good night.
1: Good night.
2: Whew, what a day. Now I feel like collapsing. Sonny, come here and put your arm around me.
6: Oh, sure, sis.
1: Go away, Sonny. Let George do it.

0: Next week at this time, George Valentine has a difficult problem thrust upon him. You'll probably hear him saying something like this.
1: You're Mrs. Wentworth?
2: The Mrs. Wentworth.
1: Oh, yes, first family.
2: Mr. Valentine, someone very close to me is in serious trouble.
1: Oh, I see, Mrs. Wentworth. What's she done?
2: Well, it's what she might do. You see, she picks up things.
1: Picks up? Oh, a kleptomaniac.
2: I want you to watch her closely. Follow her everywhere. Come to my house this evening and I'll explain. Good afternoon, Mr. Valentine.
1: Good afternoon.
3: Mr. Valentine.
1: Yeah, Claire?
3: Mr. Valentine, don't look now, but your fountain pen is gone.

Let George Do It, starring Robert Bailey as George Valentine, is written by Pauline Hopkins and directed by Owen Vinson. Others in the cast were Shirley Mitchell as Claire, Eddie Firestone Jr. as Sonny, Joe Kearns as Caleb, Georgia Backus as Mrs. Winters, Howard McNear as Mr. Winters, and Horace Murphy as the filling station attendant. The music was composed and conducted by Charles Dent. Your announcer, John Heaston. Be with us next week when Standard of California invites you to let George do it.

0: Let George Do It on Tuned 2 yesterday from May 14th, 1946 from the Mutual Don Lee Network. You're listening to an hour of mystery on Tuned 2 yesterday. I'm your host, Mark Levonier. Now from the BBC to NBC, this January 30th, 1955 broadcast next is The Adventures of Sherlock Holmes, featuring Sir John Gielgud and Sir Ralph Richardson in an adaptation of Sir Arthur Conan Doyle's story, The Second Stain.
1: And now, The Adventures of Sherlock Holmes, with Sir John Gielgud as Sherlock Holmes and Sir Ralph Richardson as our storyteller, Dr. James Watson.
2: Ladies and gentlemen, I think I may have shown in the course of these narratives of mine that the exploits of my friend Sherlock Holmes ranged from affairs of the humblest order to matters concerning the very highest in the land. Of the latter, there are many which perhaps can never be told for reasons of diplomacy or even scandal. And in those that can, dates and names sometimes must be disguised, even now. Particularly in the unusual adventure which I have called The Second Stain.
3: Mr. Holmes, sir.
4: Well, Mrs. Hudson, you seem a little overawed, if I may say so.
3: Oh, it's the gentlemen, sir. The two gentlemen to see you waiting downstairs, sir.
2: Well, we've seen gentlemen before, Mrs. Hudson.
4: Yes, our lives would hardly be economically possible without our visiting clients.
3: But it's... Oh, Mr. Holmes. Oh, Dr. Watson, sir. In Baker Street, my humble house.
4: Come.

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1: Those two great men, Lord Bellinger, the Premier, and his companion, the Secretary for European Affairs, the Right Honorable Trelawney Hope.
2: So, gentlemen, I take it I may have the honor to be of some service to you.
3: You are our only hope, Mr. Holmes. The Prime Minister suggested you at once, the moment I told him of my dreadful loss. It was impossible for us to go to the police.
2: Dreadful loss, sir, indeed?
4: Yes, to inform the police would be to inform the public. And that is what we particularly desire to avoid. An important state document is missing, mislaid while in Mr. Hope's possession. And it is of such importance that peace or war may hang upon the issue.
2: I understand, my lord.
3: But this gentleman, your companion?
2: Dr. Watson is in my confidence in everything I undertake. Indeed, it is really almost impossible for me to embark upon a case without him. You can rely upon his discretion implicitly.
1: To the very utmost, gentlemen, I promise it.
3: Very well, then. It's a letter, Mr. Holmes. I can tell you that it's a letter from...
4: From a certain foreign potentate, Mr. Holmes. Let us leave it so.
2: Quite so, for the moment, at least. Well, when was it received, may I ask?
3: 6 days ago. It was so important that I've never even left it in my safe. I've taken it across each evening to my house in Whitehall Terrace and kept it in a locked dispatch box in my bedroom. It was there last night.
2: You're certain of that?
3: Quite certain. I opened the box while I was dressing for dinner and saw it there. This morning, it was gone.
2: The box itself?
3: No, only the letter. My wife and I are both light sleepers, Mr. Holmes. We're both prepared to swear that no one could have entered the room during the night. And yet the paper's gone.
2: What time do you dine, Mr. Hope?
3: 7:30.
2: And how long was it before you went to bed?
3: My wife had gone to a theatre. I waited up for her. It was 11:30 before we retired to our room.
2: Yes, then for 4 hours the box had lain unguarded.
3: No one is ever permitted to enter that room, except two trusted servants who are beyond suspicion.
2: Who else knew of the existence of that letter?
3: No one in the house.
2: Not your wife?
3: No, sir. I said nothing to her until I missed the paper this morning.
2: Is there anyone else, my lord, in England who could possibly know of the existence of this letter?
4: Only the members of the cabinet, Mr. Holmes, but all under the pledge of secrecy which attends every cabinet meeting.
2: And abroad?
4: I believe no one save the man who wrote it.
2: And may I ask his name?
4: Mr. Holmes, the envelope is a long, thin one of a pale blue colour. That is all, I think, that you need to know.
2: Well, I'm quite aware that you are two of the busiest men in the country, and in my own small way, I have a good many calls upon my time. I regret exceedingly that I cannot help you in this matter. Watson, would you kindly ring the bell?
4: Mr. Holmes, how dare you? I am not a... Very well. We must accept your terms, I suppose. No doubt it is unreasonable of us to expect you to act without our entire confidence.
2: Thank you, my lord. Pray sit down again, Watson. Now then, gentlemen.
4: The letter is from a certain foreign potentate who has been ruffled by some recent colonial developments in this country. It was written hurriedly and in anger, on his own responsibility entirely. And his ministers know nothing about it.
2: You mean His Highness the Crown Prince of...
4: Mr. Holmes.
2: Well, very well, sir. Let me write it down on this slip of paper. Am I correct, my lord?
4: Quite correct. And you see at once the implications. If that document should fall into the hands of any other chancellery in Europe, a breach would be made between this potentate and our country, with fatal consequences.
3: You must find it, Holmes. Great heavens, you must, sir. My whole future depends upon it.
2: I shall do my best to help you, Mr. Hope. I can do no more. But if the theft occurred last night before you retired, as it must have done, the paper must at this moment be speeding on its way to the continent as fast as steam can take it. There's only one course open to you.
4: What is it, sir?
2: Prepare for war, my lord.
4: For...
2: I shall do what I can, but at least prepare for war. Good day, gentlemen.
1: What do you intend to do?
2: There are several foreign agents, big names among the international spy ring. If one of them should be missing, especially if he's disappeared since last night, we shall then have some indication of where the letter may have gone.
1: Ah, yes, yes. But if none of them is missing...
2: Then we can take it that the letter hasn't left the country yet. That would be something of a miracle. And in that case...
1: Well?
2: I might...

0: be able to get it back. After all, I've the whole British Treasury behind me. If it's on the market, I'll buy it back, even if it means another penny on the income tax.
1: But who are the likely agents?
0: Only three that are big enough. Oberstein, La Rottière, and Eduardo Lucas.
1: What? Holmes! Holmes!
2: My dear fellow, you look so white. What on earth's the matter?
1: Holmes! Heaven knows, you've astonished me more than once with some spectacular announcement. Now it's my turn.
0: Well, Watson?
1: Eduardo Lucas Holmes. You said Lucas, I think?
0: Yes, of course.
1: Of Godolphin Street?
0: Exactly.
1: You won't see Lucas Holmes.
0: And why not, pray?
1: He was murdered in his house last night.
0: Lucas! You don't mean it.
1: I was reading about it before our visitors arrived. Eduardo Lucas, the well-known society flaneur and distinguished amateur tenor, murdered most brutally by a knife in the heart.
0: Watson!
1: An amazing coincidence, Holmes.
0: Coincidence, man? Great heavens, you can't really mean it.
3: And a moment later, our modest apartment, already so distinguished that morning, was further honored by the entrance of the loveliest woman in London. Nay, in the world. I'd often heard of the beauty of the youngest daughter of the Duke of Belminster, but no description, no contemplation of a lifeless photograph had prepared me for the subtle, delicate charm and the beautiful modelling of that exquisite head. And I am not, I think, without taste as a judge in such things. Yet that morning the lovely cheek was paled with emotion. The eyes were bright, but with the brightness of fever, of terror.
4: Mr. Holmes, I beg you, has my husband been here?
0: Yes, madam, he has.
4: Oh, I beg you, implore you to say nothing to him of this visit of mine.
0: Lady Hilda, you place me in a very delicate position.
4: Mr. Holmes, there was a most deplorable occurrence at our house last night. Oh, you must know. But since it was a political matter, my husband refuses to take me into his complete confidence.
0: Indeed.
4: What was that missing paper? What was it?
0: Madam, that is something I cannot answer. If your husband thinks fit to keep you in the dark, it is hardly for me to tell you. I am pledged to professional secrecy.
4: Well, tell me at least then. For heaven's sake, is my husband's professional career likely to suffer through the incident?
0: Yes, I fear so.
4: Oh, Mr. Holmes, from something that my husband said when he first discovered the loss this morning, I...
0: Please go on.
4: I understand that terrible public consequences might arise from the loss of this document. Perhaps even war.
0: He said so, Lady Hilda. It is not for me to deny it.
4: Won't you tell me, Mr. Holmes? I implore you. What was that missing paper? Then I must take up no more of your time. I can't blame you if you feel you can't speak more freely. The matter must have been very grave indeed before you were ever consulted. And I'm sure you won't think the worse of me for wanting to share my husband's anxieties, even against his will. I can only beg you once again to say nothing of my visit. It would only worry him the more. Good day, gentlemen.
1: Well, wasn't that extraordinary?
0: The fair sex, Watson, that is your department, I think. Yes, when you finished gazing out of the window to get a last glimpse of our elegant charmer, perhaps you'll be kind enough to tell me what you think she came for.
1: Well, surely her own statement was clear enough, Holmes. Her anxiety was very natural.
0: Yes, no doubt. Yet you must have observed how very prettily she maneuvered her chair so as to keep her back to the light. She didn't want us to read her expression, Watson. Well, good morning, Watson.
1: What? What are you going, Holmes?
0: Oh, just for a little while. To Godolphin Street, I think. Our friend Lestrade of the Yard is sure to be there by this time. Eduardo Lucas murdered. There lies the solution, Watson. Do you stay on guard here, my dear fellow, and receive any further distinguished visitors who may honor our humble abode whilst I am away. I'll join you for lunch, Watson. Cutlets and green peas, if you could think of that.
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6: With Old Spice, Old Spice.
5: Then here's a shampoo made for you. The new Old Spice shampoo for men. And now we continue The Adventures of Sherlock Holmes with Sir John Gielgud as Sherlock Holmes and Sir Ralph Richardson as Dr. Watson.
3: I felt a sense of impending doom as I watched London from our window going about its busy duties. I reflected that any moment the newsboys would cry havoc and the flower of our youth go marching off to war. As to the murder of Lucas, that remained as much a mystery as the theft of the document. He'd been stabbed to the heart with a curved oriental dagger, a trophy that hung on the wall of his room. It seems that nothing had been stolen, and an examination of his papers disclosed him as a keen student of international politics. That was all. Then, suddenly...
7: Well, we've solved it, Mr. Holmes.
2: Really, Lestrade, have you?
7: Why not, eh? We have our methods too, you know.
3: He means the murder, Holmes, only the murder.
7: Oh, more mysteries, Mr. Holmes. What's in the wind?
2: Oh, nothing, nothing. Watson's just wool gathering, my dear Lestrade.
3: Oh, sorry, Holmes.
2: Don't mention it, my dear fellow.
7: I was going to suggest we went round there to Godolphin Street. There's a little something that might interest you.
2: Uh-huh. Well, what's happened, Lestrade? I think you said just now that you'd solved it.
7: Well, as near as makes no matter. We'd a telegram from the Paris police, you see. Seems this Lucas fellow's been a bit of a dog in his time. Very handsome kind of chap and so forth. He's been living a double life. It seemed he had a wife in Paris. Well, he'd been going it a bit in London, you know, one way and another. So we reckon she got jealous. According to the Paris fellow, she's gone quite mad since Tuesday. And it was established that she'd been in London on the night of the murder. She was seen near Godolphin Street.
2: Yes, yes. Yes, it could only have been some kind of coincidence like that. Otherwise, the thing would have been public property by this time.
7: What is it, Mr. Holmes? Strikes me your mind's hardly on the business. I'd have thought it would have appealed to you.
2: Oh, nothing, Lestrade, nothing at all. What was it you said just now might interest me over at Lucas's house?
7: Ah, yes. The one small detail, Mr. Holmes, nothing very important, you know. Just a bit freakish. We'd best go round to the house and I'll show you. You too, Doctor, eh? It's rather in your line as well.
3: Oh, really?
7: Oh, of course. You know, I might even call it the mystery of the second stain, gentlemen. The murder's solved, but there's still the mystery of the second stain, eh? Come in. Let's round to Godolphin Street.
8: Now then, Mr. Holmes, Dr. Watson,
7: this is the very room, you see, where he was murdered.
3: Aha, uh-huh, indeed.
7: Now, look here, you see, the rug, Mr. Holmes. Now, just look at that rug, gentlemen. You see, when there's a crime of this sort, we're very careful to keep things in position. We've had an officer in charge here day and night.
2: Quite so, I noticed him as we came in.
7: Now then, we'd a notion to tidy things up a bit today. Now, the body's been buried and such, and the whole thing's solved. Well, the rug isn't fastened down, you see, only just laid there. We'd occasion to raise it, and we found the bloodstain there. See the bloodstain on the rug?
3: Yes, yes.
7: Now then, a great deal of blood must have soaked through, eh?
3: Undoubtedly, undoubtedly it must.
7: And yet you'll be surprised, Doctor, for there isn't a stain on the white woodwork beneath to correspond.
3: But there must be, Lestrade. It's impossible.
7: So you'd say. Now look at the underside of the rug. It's as stained as the upper, see? Yet there isn't a mark on the floor.
2: Watson.
7: Now, let me give you the explanation, Doctor. There is a second stain, you see? Look, let me move this other edge. Yeah, over here. Now then, there's the stain on the woodwork beneath another part of the rug altogether. What do you make of that, eh?
3: Oh, come, Holmes, you don't seem to be attending to this. Oh, it's simple enough, surely. The two stains did correspond, but the rug's been turned round. You see, Holmes?
7: We hardly need Mr. Holmes's famous methods to tell us that, Dr. Watson. Now,
2: my dear Lestrade, didn't you say that the constable out there had been in constant charge of this place?
7: Yes, he has.
2: Well, then take my advice, Lestrade. Go out and examine him privately. Don't do it here before us. We'll wait in this room. Ask him how he dares to admit strange people and leave them alone in this room. No, no, don't ask him. Tell him. Take it for granted.
7: What? By George! If he has, I'll get it out of him. You mean...
2: I mean, hurry, ma'am. Hurry, hurry.
7: Right,
2: hurry.
7: Sir. I'll do it at once.
2: Now then, Watson, in heaven's name, get off that rug.
3: What, Holmes? Well, upon my soul, what do you mean?
2: The rug. Pull away the rug.
3: Huh?
2: Turn it right there.
3: Huh?
2: Now, Quick, examine the floor underneath it. There must be a cavity here. A
3: cavity? What do you mean, Holmes?
2: In the boards, man. The floorboards.
3: Huh?
2: Look for a loose one.
3: Huh?
2: Ah. Here, I've got it, Watson.
3: Wait, it's a hole. It's a kind of safe.
2: Yeah? Ah, but it's empty. I might have known. Get the rug in place again quickly, Watson.
3: Ah.
2: The straight's coming back. Quick!
3: Quick, here we are. That's all right.
8: Well, you were right, Mr. Holmes. MacPherson here has confessed.
1: I'm sorry, sir. I'm really sorry. I never meant any harm.
2: I never said you did. What happened?
1: A young woman, sir, came to the door. Last night it was.
2: Uh-huh.
1: And mistook the house, she said. And then we got talking. Well, it's kind of lonesome when you're on duty, you know. And...
8: Well, man, speak up.
1: So she asked if she could see where the crime was done. I didn't see any harm. She just had a peep and...
8: And you let her in here, eh?
1: Well, she said such coaxing ways, sir. Then when she saw the blood, you see...
8: Yes, yes.
1: She kind of fainted, sir, right down on the rug here.
2: Did she indeed? And so you went to get some water, I suppose, to bring her round?
1: Yes, sir, from the kitchen downstairs.
2: Yes, sir.
1: And she was all right when I came back, and then she went away. I didn't mean any harm, sir.
2: Tell me, MacPherson, did you notice anything about the rug when you came back, eh?
1: The rug? Well, sir, it was a bit kind of rumpled where she fell, so I just straightened it, sort of.
2: I see. MacPherson, come over here, would you? I want to show you something. Just excuse me a moment, gentlemen. Now, look here, MacPherson. This photograph. Do you recognize it?
7: Good Lord, yes, sir. How did you know?
2: Never mind. Come, Watson. Thank you, Constable MacPherson. You've inspired me, man, and perhaps you've saved your country, too.
7: Eh?
8: Well, look here, Mr. Holmes.
2: Oh, you too, Lestrade, of course. My best congratulations. Good day, gentlemen. Congratulations. Good day.
3: I hurried after him. He was at his most typical, his most excited, as he was at the climax of all his great solutions. I could only marvel, could only share the excitement of the extraordinary man by my side as we were ushered into the great house in Whitehall Terrace and waited for Lady Hilda.
4: Oh, Mr. Holmes, this is surely most unfair and ungenerous of you. I implored you to keep our business relations a secret.
2: Unfortunately, Lady Hilda, I had no possible alternative but to visit you in pursuit of my commission from the Prime Minister.
4: How do you mean?
2: I know everything, Lady Hilda. I know of your visit to Eduardo Lucas when you gave him that document. I know, too, of your ingenious return to his room last night and the device which you used to get the letter back again from its hiding place under the rug.
4: You're mad, Mr. Holmes.
2: No, Lady Hilda. I have no wish to cause you pain or to reproach you for your rash behavior. But the policeman on duty recognized you from a photograph that I showed him.
4: Oh, yes, it's true.
3: Why did you take it, madam? Quickly, the time is short.
4: Blackmail.
2: Ah.
4: A letter I wrote long ago when I was a girl. It was all a misunderstanding, but if it had come into my husband's hands, it would have broken his heart.
2: Lucas got hold of that somehow.
4: Yes. I'd no idea he was such a man. He'd always seemed so charming. Then one day, he told me that he had that letter of mine, and that I could only have it back if I took him in exchange a certain document from my husband's dispatch box. That very one you see on the desk there.
2: Well?
4: He said it was all quite harmless, a kind of joke. Oh, I was nearly demented with fear. I took an impression of the key, and Lucas had a duplicate made, and I took the paper to his house.
2: And what happened there, Lady Hilda?
4: It was like a horrible dream. As I went in, I saw a woman watching the house. A strange, dark woman. I gave Lucas the paper and he gave me my letter. Then there was a sound at the door and Lucas pulled back the rug and pushed the paper into a hiding place there. And then...
3: And then, madam?
4: The door burst open and the woman came in. The one I'd seen outside. She was screaming something about, "At last I found you," with her. Oh, I ran out in a panic, and the last I saw was that she had snatched a dagger down from the wall and was rushing at him like a wildcat. Oh, Mr. Holmes, I can't go on.
2: You must, Lady Hilda. I suppose you realized next day that the paper was more important than you thought.
4: Yes. That was why I came to you. I saw ruin facing us, the whole world in arms because of my selfishness.
3: Somebody's coming, Holmes.
4: Oh, my husband. I know his step. Oh, I can't face him, Mr. Holmes. Mr. Holmes, what shall I do?
2: You told your story well, Lady Hilda. Quickly, give me the letter and the key.
4: Here it is.
2: Thank you. Watson, pass me the dispatch box. Now, here, down among the other papers. Yes, deep down. Good. Good. Now we're ready for him.
1: Go quickly, Lady Hilda. The other door there. Compose yourself. All will be well.
4: Oh, heaven bless you, Mr. Holmes. Heaven bless you both.
9: Oh, Mr. Holmes, they told me you were here. What news have you?
2: I have good news, sir.
9: What? Lord Bellinger, do you hear?
7: You mean you have the paper, Mr. Holmes?
2: Not yet, my lord. That is why I am here.
9: What do you mean?
2: I'm not convinced, Mr. Hope, that the paper has ever left this house at all.
9: But it's impossible.
2: If it had, it would have been made public by this time. No, gentlemen, it's still here, I think.
9: You have my assurance that it left the box, Mr. Holmes.
2: I'm not convinced even of that, sir.
9: Oh, come, this joking is ill-timed. It's unworthy of you.
7: The box is there, Hope. It's easily enough decided. Mr. Holmes, if you're joking on such an issue...
2: I never joke, Lord Bellinger, as Dr. Watson will tell you.
9: Thing absurd. A report from Lord Merrow, a memorandum from Belgrade, a note from Madrid, a report from... Great heavens. My lord. My lord!
7: The blue envelope.
9: And the letter intact. It's inconceivable. You're a sorcerer, Mr. Holmes. How did you know it was there?
2: Because I knew it could be nowhere else.
9: I must tell my wife. Hilda! Hilda, my dear! All's well.
7: Mr. Holmes. Oh, Mr. Sherlock Holmes, there's more in this than meets the eye, sir. How did it come there? How?
2: You must allow us, sir, to keep our little diplomatic secrets. Good day to you, my lord. I am always at your service and at the service of my country. Come, Watson.
10: 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Sir Ralph Richardson played the part of Dr. Watson, and Sir John Gielgud, that of Sherlock Holmes. The program was produced by Harry Allen Towers.

0: The Adventures of Sherlock Holmes on Tuned to Yesterday from January 30th, 1955 on NBC. And so closes this hour of mystery on Tuned to Yesterday. 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Until our next hour together, I'm Mark the Vonier. 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
0: 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I'm your host, Mark LeVernier. 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
4: Dr. Finley, this is Dr. Lazier.
5: How do you do, sir?
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4: And a specimen of the mosquito herself. 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
8: You astound me, gentlemen. For 19 years, science has laughed at me, at the cracked old Finley and his mosquitoes. I have no impulse to share my secret.
7: No one's laughing now, Dr. Finley. We want to work with you.
8: You believe in my discovery, Dr. Reed?
7: Yes, I do believe in it.
5: Don't you see, Dr. Finley? 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
7: All we need is one demonstration, and we can prove the whole theory.
0: It's Tuned to Yesterday.
9: Live from NPR News, I'm Dan Ronan. Israel is concerned about the emerging deal between the United States and Iran. President Trump briefed Prime Minister Benjamin Netanyahu this weekend about the negotiations. NPR's Daniel Estrin reports.
10: Israel thinks the emerging agreement is bad, according to Israeli officials not authorized to speak publicly. The officials told NPR and other media outlets that the U.S. is aiming to reach an economic deal to reopen the Strait of Hormuz and enter into negotiations for a final agreement on matters in dispute. Israel is concerned that once the Strait of Hormuz is reopened, that there won't be progress on the nuclear issue. According to the Israeli officials, Trump told Netanyahu the final agreement would dismantle Iran's nuclear program and remove all enriched uranium from Iran. Netanyahu told Trump that Israel will not stop its attacks in Lebanon even if an agreement is reached with Iran. Daniel Estrin, NPR News, Jerusalem.
9: In Southern California, fire officials say a potential crack could be easing pressure on a tank holding a hazardous chemical that has at least 40,000 residents near the evacuation site under orders to possibly leave. Sarah Hosani of member station KQED reports.
11: Orange County Fire Authority's T.J. McGovern says that a specialized team of first responders and subject matter experts accessed the JKN aerospace tank in Garden Grove late Saturday night to gather more data.
12: This operation that we did gave us positive intel
6: to make educated decisions today in the positive light. We're not there yet, but this was a step in a right direction, and there's going to be a lot more coming shortly.
11: McGovern says evacuation orders are still in effect, but that the new information could be one step toward getting people back home. Governor Gavin Newsom has declared a state of emergency in the area. For NPR News, I'm Sarah Hosseini.
9: Retiring North Carolina Republican Senator Tom Tillis says he's opposed to that nearly $1.8 billion fund President Trump wants. The money would be used to pay for people who claim they were harmed by the Justice Department during the Biden administration. On CNN, Tillis said he agreed with critics of the plan who call it corruption.
12: There's no way that we're going to be in a position to fund $1.5 billion for an anti-fraud division when we've got this bogus 1776. I call it a payout pot for punks. You just can't have those two equivalent numbers at the same time. It makes no sense.
9: Tillis said whoever came up with the idea to set the plan up should be fired. Ukraine's President Vladimir Zelensky is accusing Russia of using a powerful hypersonic missile in the latest attacks against Kyiv. At least two people died and more than 80 others were injured. This is NPR. The bystander who was shot and wounded Saturday evening during an exchange of gunfire with a man and a Secret Service agent outside the White House is reported in serious but stable condition at a Washington, D.C. hospital. The unidentified man was shot after a 21-year-old suspect, Nasir Best, approached a White House checkpoint and opened fire. Best was shot and killed by Secret Service agents. Court records show that Best was arrested last July for attempting to entering the White House, claiming to be Jesus Christ. President Trump was in the White House when the gunfire erupted, and the Secret Service says none of the people it protects were impacted by the shooting. A group of cities and towns in conservative Utah are working to bring more renewable energy to the grid. David Kondos reports.
13: The coalition, called Utah Renewable Communities, has a big goal: generate enough clean power to offset the electricity used in nearly 300,000 homes and businesses. 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
13: The group plans to begin adding new power to the grid by 2030. For NPR News, I'm David Kondos in Castle Valley, Utah.
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0: It's Tuned to Yesterday, delivering shows from radio's golden era. Welcome, I'm your host, Mark Levonier. In this hour, True History. Later on, we hear the story of the cure for yellow fever on the Encore Theater. But right now, it's the Cavalcade of America with a tribute to Janet Lord Roper, one of the cornerstones of the Seaman's Friend Society. This episode first aired on NBC on January 15th, 1952.

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Tonight's star, Loretta Young. Tonight's story, The Port of Missing Men.

0: In 1943, the Maritime Commission named a Liberty ship in honor of a woman named Janet Lord Roper. But unless you're of the sea, chances are you've never heard of her. What did she do? Who was she? Well, it all started a long time ago. The place, Calcutta. The year, 1885.
1: All right, come on, snap it up. Let's go. Line up on deck here. Higgins.
2: Yeah.
1: Landowski.
3: Yeah.
1: Mills. Mills Robert A.
2: He ain't aboard, sir.
1: Jump ship?
2: I seen him in the alley by that waterfront clip joint last night. Two natives was working him over. Last I seen, they was dragging him off somewhere.
1: Well, that's his tough luck. Sutton, go to the shipping office. Get a replacement right away. We're shoving off by noon. Next port, Boston.
4: Excuse me, are you the first mate of this ship?
5: Hey, what are you doing hanging around here? Boston docks ain't no place for a girl like you.
4: Well, I'm looking for Bobby Mills. He's a neighbor of mine, and his mother's worried to death.
5: Mills?
4: Yes.
5: Oh, yeah, we left him in Calcutta.
4: You left him?
5: Look, honey, what's your name?
4: Janet Lord.
5: Look, Miss Lord, when it's time to shove off, we shove off.
4: But maybe something happened. Maybe he was killed.
5: Maybe.
4: And if he wasn't, how can he get back to Boston?
5: That's his problem.
4: Don't you care?
5: Look, sister, I got my own problems.
6: To you, Janet?
4: Uh-huh.
6: Where have you been?
4: Mom, I stopped in to see Mrs. Mills.
6: Oh, did she hear from Bobby yet?
4: His ship came in, but Bobby wasn't on it.
6: Oh, what happened?
4: I don't know, Mama. We can't get any information. As far as they're concerned, he's just a name on a list. He could have deserted ship or fallen over the side or died. Mama, nobody cares.
6: Well, darling, we mustn't let ourselves get too upset.
4: Mama!
6: Well, I mean, it isn't as though he were your sweetheart or a member of the family.
4: Well, he's a member of somebody's family. And you should see Mrs. Mills. Oh, she doesn't know what to do, even.
6: Oh, you're right, darling. I shouldn't have said that. I'm sorry.
4: We never heard from Bobby Mills. He was swallowed by the earth indifferent. Just another able-bodied seaman easily replaced. But I was young then, and only the young seemed to care. I lived near the docks in Boston, and I used to walk along the waterfront, watching the tall ships in the harbor and wondering about the men who went to sea. I would pass the cafes and saloons and watch the sailors desperately trying to forget their loneliness. And then, down at the end of the pier, I'd stop a while and listen to the singing that came from the Seaman's Friend Society. I'd watch the men through the open window, and I'd wonder what thoughts went

0: Now, there's some coffee and donuts in the main lounge. God bless you all.
1: Excuse me, sir.
0: Oh, you startled me. I didn't see you come in.
1: Well, I was standing outside the window. I hope you don't mind. I finally got up the courage to see what it looks like inside.
0: Oh, not at all.
1: I saw that sign on the bulletin board, the one that calls for volunteers.
0: Oh?
1: Well, I volunteer.
0: Well, aren't you a little young for welfare work?
1: Well, you don't look very old yourself.
0: Well, usually we get women much older.
1: Well, there's nothing on the sign that says you have to be a certain age.
0: No, I admit that.
1: Then you'll let me?
0: Well, it isn't up to me, but I don't think they'd... Well, you see, you're a... Well, you're a very pretty girl, and some of these men haven't seen a woman for months.
1: Well, in that case, I think they deserve to see a pretty one.
0: Well, all right, I'll take you to see the director, if you like.
1: Oh, thank you. You know, I was watching these men. They all look so lonely and bored. It seems to me the only reason they're here is because they have nothing else to do.
0: Yes, you're absolutely right. That's one of our biggest problems here.
1: Oh?
0: The men either don't come to services at all, or when they do, it's well, just to kill time. I can't seem to get their interest.
1: Well, could I try to help?
0: Well, frankly, I don't think you could handle them. They're a tough lot.
1: Why, you ought to be ashamed of yourself. You sound just like everybody else, always looking at the sailor as some sort of dangerous delinquent. Well, I happen to think differently. Why, any man who wants to spend his life on the sea has to have a lot of the little boy in him. And a lot of poetry in his bones, too. Take any man who's ever stood alone on the deck of a ship and seen the spot where the ocean meets the sky. Each of these men, I'm sure, has wondered about God.
0: How old did you say you are?
1: Well, I'm old enough to know a sailor's a human being just like anybody else.
0: Did you tell me your name?
1: No, I didn't.
0: Well, mine's Ed Roper.
1: Oh, Janet Lord.
0: Lord?
1: Yes.
0: Well, no wonder.

0: Yeah.
1: There's some coffee and donuts in the main lounge.
2: Thank you.
1: And God bless you all.
2: Thank you.
3: Miss Lord, you coming up for coffee?
1: Oh, yes, I'll be up.
3: It sure was a wonderful class today.
1: Thank you.
3: Is that Bible stuff for real?
1: Of course.
3: Yeah, but that part where you said...
4: Oh, Janet.
1: Yes?
3: Oh, hiya, Mr. Roper.
4: Hello, Landau. Here. How was class today?
3: Great. Only she'll never tell us how it turns out till next week. Oh, come on, Miss Lord. I'm shipping out tomorrow. How does the story come out?
4: If he wants to know, let him read it for himself.
1: Well, how about it? If I give you the Bible, will you read it?
3: Oh, I can't never get past the begots and the begats.
1: Oh.
3: All right. I'll try. See you later.
1: I'll try.
4: It looks like another packed house today.
1: Uh-huh. Standing room only.
4: Well, now, you don't have to rub it in. If I had long blonde hair like you have and a pretty little smile, I bet I could attract a crowd, too.
1: Oh, sour grapes.
4: Well, maybe I deserve it, but not every Sunday for a whole year.
1: A year?
4: Hmm?
1: Has it been a year?
4: 14 months, 3 weeks.
1: That was a rhetorical question. I didn't know you were keeping score.
4: Didn't you?
1: Well, maybe a little.
4: Let's go out and sit on the pier.
1: Did you start to say our place?
4: I wish I could say that without feeling like a schoolboy. It does seem like our place, though.
1: Yes. Remember the first time we sat out there? After my first class? Oh, I was scared to death.
4: You didn't act it.
1: Yeah, but you knew it.
4: Mm-hmm. I knew it.
1: And I feel so good about working, I mean. About doing something and feeling useful.
4: And that's all?
1: Oh, and about you.
4: Let's go out, Janet. I can talk to you so much better out there.
1: Oh, yes, Ed. Let's go.
4: Listen to those tugs out there.
1: Ed Roper, you're not going to change the subject again.
4: Oh, but Janet, it's ridiculous.
1: I know. That's what my mother said.
4: Well, you'll never have a real home, no roots.
1: I know.
4: And probably no money.
1: I know.
4: Well, it's impossible.
1: Look, will you ask me or not?
4: Well, Janet, you know I want to, but I can't.
1: All right. Then I'll ask you. Ed Roper, I'm a silly little girl who happens to want more out of life than a well-stocked pantry. I don't believe a woman's place is under glass. I want you, Ed. And you want me. Now, come on. Stop being so noble.
4: But, Janet...
1: We're not going to have time to be martyrs. We've got a whole life ahead of us, and it's exciting, isn't it, Ed? Kind of like the sailors. We're starting out on a trip, a long and wonderful voyage together. Oh, together, Ed.
4: Together.
1: Oh, my darling.
4: But there'll be a lot of rough weather ahead, Janet.
1: I know.
4: God help us.
1: Oh, God will. He helps all sorts of people. You can count on that.
4: You can?
1: Oh, sure. That's God's profession. It doesn't take much to set up a canteen. All you need are four walls and coffee pots and a man like Ed. We moved along the eastern coast, and when the center of shipping moved west, we moved along with it to Portland, Oregon. Just Ed and I and the coffee pot.
2: This is Seaman's canteen. I'm looking for Mother Roper.
1: Mother?
2: Mother Roper. You know where she is?
1: Well, I'm Mrs. Roper.
2: Well, they told me to ask for Mother Roper. They said she'd stake me to a meal in the bunk for the night.
1: Oh, sure. Sit down.
2: You Mother Roper? Young woman like you?
1: Mother? Well, it's a new one on me. Must be getting old,
2: Well, look, I'm hungry, so let's get it over with. What prayers and stuff do I have to say?
1: Prayers?
2: You know, that church stuff. Let's do it now and we get it over with.
1: Well, you don't have to say anything.
2: Yeah, I know. I've been in these places before. In order to get a lousy cup of coffee, you've got to get yourself saved or something.
1: You're pretty tough, aren't you?
2: I've been around.
1: What's your name?
2: Ben. Why?
1: Look, Ben, we might as well get this settled right now. In the first place, you're not so tough. And even if you were, I'm not impressed. You can act as tough as you like or on shipboard or in these skid row dives. But as long as you're in here, relax. You don't scare anybody. Clear?
2: Now, wait a minute. I ain't that broke I gotta take that kind of stuff from you or from nobody.
1: You don't have to take anything if you don't want to, but neither do I. You can stay here just as long as you want. You're as welcome as anybody. No angles, no obligations. God doesn't have to bribe you with a meal. He's going to bribe you. He'll use bigger bait. So just keep quiet, and I'll see what kind of chow I can round up.
2: Now, look, I come in here...
1: You keep talking, and I'm liable to be forced to bang you on the head with this coffee pot. Then it'll be too late to pray.
2: Hey, you know, you don't talk like no woman I ever seen. Especially no church woman.
1: If you mean that for a compliment, you're sure going all the way around by China to give it to me.
2: It's just my way of talking.
1: Ooh.
2: I'm sure glad to meet you, ma'am.
1: Well, I'm glad to meet you, Ben.
2: You know, the truth is, I knock off a prayer or two myself when nobody's looking.
1: Oh, you know something, Ben? So do I.

0: see this?
1: What?
0: This card from Ben.
1: Who?
0: Oh, you remember one of the sailors who came in the canteen last year? That big fella, you know.
1: Oh, yes. Oh, what'd he say?
0: Oh, just hello. Ed, what's the matter?
1: Nothing. Nothing, dear.
0: Ed, you've been feeling terrible for months now. Will you go to a doctor, or do I have to drag you?
1: I feel great. Now, please, stop making a noise like a woman.
0: Ed, do me a favor. Go to bed early tonight. I'll lock up. Huh?
1: Got too much to do.
0: Look, you won't be able to do anything if you don't start taking care of yourself.
1: Now, just because all these sailors call you mother is no reason to start mothering me. I feel all right. Now, don't talk me into being sick.
0: Oh, I wouldn't say for sure, but I think you're the most impossible man I've ever seen.
1: You like impossible men?
0: Well, this one I do.
1: See? So what's the argument?
0: Oh, please, darling, go see a doctor just to shut me up, will you?
1: When I'm sick, I'll see a doctor. Right now, I'm fine. Now, if you can spare a kiss for your very healthy husband, I... It never fails. The minute I get you alone... Come in.
2: Excuse me, I'm looking for Mother Roper.
1: You might as well face it, honey. That looks like your name for life.
2: Sir?
1: Pardon me. I was talking to my wife, Mother Roper.
0: It's just a local joke. I'm Mrs. Roper. Could I help you?
1: Would you too excuse me?
0: Yes, of course, sir.
2: I hate to bother you, ma'am, but... Well...
0: Come here. Sit down. There.
2: I was trying so hard not to cry.
0: Well, you go right ahead and cry. Go on, get it out of your system.
2: It's my son, Tommy.
0: Yeah.
2: We ain't heard from him in over a year. He used to write me. He's seen you, Miss Roper, and you was good to him. Well, I'm worried to death. How can I find him? Maybe something happened. I can't find out nothing.
0: Now, what's his name?
2: Tommy Johnson.
0: Uh-huh.
2: He's a little fella. Oh, I know you'd remember him if you'd seen him. He's got one of them freckle grins, you know. And he's got red hair and...
0: Tommy Johnson.
2: I guess maybe you meet so many fellas.
0: Texas?
2: Yes, ma'am.
0: Uh-huh.
2: We're from Texas.
0: Now, if you just told me that, I'd have remembered right away. Tiny Tex, that's what the fellas called him, huh?
2: He was always getting joked about that.
0: Oh.
2: Miss Roper, you know where he is? I'm worried to death. Can you help me find him?
0: I'll start asking around, Mrs. Johnson. You know, when I get all my boys out looking for someone, we could find the devil himself.

0: the decks. I'm a hungry sailor and I'm coming aboard.
1: Ben.
0: Mother, rope for the love of my life.
1: Ben, after all these months, my goodness, it's good to see you.
0: Oh, now never mind the flattery. Just close your eyes and open your hands.
1: Huh? What is it?
0: Never mind. It's just a little something I happen to pick up in Algiers.
1: Ben, a necklace. Now, look here. How many times do I have to tell you not to bring me anything?
0: What could I do? This Algiers fella comes up to me and he says, here, give this to Mother Roper. Now, could I refuse?
1: Oh, you're a hopeless case. You know that.
0: Sure. And by the way, do you remember that kid you was looking for, that tiny Tex?
1: Yes.
0: Well, I seen a guy in Shanghai used to sail with him.
1: Oh?
0: Says the last time he heard of him, he was aboard the freighter Manitok.
1: Manitok?
0: Mm-hmm.
1: Manitok. Now, who do I know aboard that? Ah, Slim Patterson, that's who, all right. Slim Patterson, you know, he's the first mate on that.
0: Now, look, are we going to stand here all day talking about another man, or do I get me a cup of coffee?
1: Sure, yeah? Ben, sit down, I'll get it for you.
0: How's them three little girls of yours? I bet they've grown a foot since I last seen them.
2: Oh, they're just fine.
0: And Mr. Roper, how's he feeling?
2: He's fine. He's just fine, Ben.

0: Mrs. Roper.
1: How is he, Doctor?
0: You've got to keep him quiet.
1: Yes, all right.
0: Very quiet.
1: Doctor, is it serious? How long?
0: He may not get through the night.
1: Oh.
0: Mrs. Roper,

0: Mother Roper, I'm sorry. I just found out. I hope you don't mind my coming to your house.
1: It's all right, Ben.
0: You know, when they told me at the canteen about Mr. Roper... Well, ain't there something I can do? The fellas wanted me to ask you if there was anything at all that we could...
1: No. No, thanks.
0: Oh, let it out. You're all the time listening to our troubles. Come on, get it off your chest.
1: Oh, Ben. Ben, it won't be the same without Ed. Ben, how could God do this? There was a man who spent his whole life working for him. He killed himself with work. How could God take him away? Oh, Ben, why? Why did God do it?
0: I guess you know God better than me, but if he'd done it, he must have had his reasons.
1: I don't know, Ben. I don't know what those reasons could be. I've spent my whole life loving and working for him, and now I... Oh, Ben, I'm not sure of anything anymore.
0: I know.
1: Oh, will you see who that is?
0: Yeah, sure.
2: Miss Roper, you remember me? Mrs. Johnson.
3: Hello.
2: I was just wondering if you heard anything about my son.
3: No, I haven't.
2: It's been near 8 months since I first asked you about him.
1: Mrs. Johnson, what do you expect? Miracles? Do you expect me to snap my fingers and make him appear? I don't know where your son is, and what's more, I don't care. I have troubles of my own.
2: I'm sorry I troubled you, Miss Roper.
1: Ben, what did I say? Did that come out of me?
0: You just said you was a human being, that's all. Like all the rest of us.
1: Oh, Ben, go after her. Get Mrs. Johnson. Bring her back here.
0: Yes,
1: ma'am. Oh, dear God, forgive me. I'm sorry.

0: I didn't know.
1: I can't apologize enough, Mrs. Johnson, or thank you enough.
0: Thank me?
1: Yes, I had to go through it, I guess. We all have to taste a certain amount of humility. Well, what I mean is, God used you as an instrument to show me that I'm a human being like everybody else. Just as many faults and as many good points, and no more. And I want to thank you for making me realize it.
0: Well, I don't understand.
1: Well, I was mixed up and I was hurt and I didn't know where to turn. And when I questioned God, he sent me an answer. That's you, Mrs. Johnson.
0: Me, Miss Roper?
1: Yes. Yes, you. And we're going to find your son. And lots of sons before I'm through. Oh, I've got to work twice as hard now. Because now, I've got to work for Ed. For Ed, too.
2: And she did. That was Janet Lord Roper's life. Ask anyone down at 25 South Street in New York City, where the Seaman's Church Institute is. Ask any seaman in the union halls, in the boarding houses, in the ports of the world, wherever sailors get together. They'll tell you about Mother Roper and how her life's work reunited over 10,000 sailor men with their families. But if you ask them when Mother Roper died, they'll tell you that although it has been officially noted that she left us during the last war at the age of 74, she hasn't really passed on at all. No, like all good sailors, she had dropped her anchor in snug harbor. And even today, her anchor lights are so bright, they can still be seen by sailors who know how to look for them. They shine from her port of missing men.

0: Our thanks to Loretta Young and the Cavalcade Players for tonight's story, The Port of Missing Men.
1: The Cavalcade of America, on Tuned 2 yesterday from January 15, 1952 on NBC. Shortly after her death in 1943, the three daughters of Janet Lord Roper received a letter from Franklin D. Roosevelt with condolences and commemoration of her work at the Seamen's Friends Society, writing, quote, "Men of the sea from all over the world brought their problems to her in full confidence of sympathetic understanding and practical helpfulness." You're listening to an hour of true history on Tuned 2 Yesterday. I'm your host, Mark Levonier. And now the story of Yellow Fever, presented by the Encore Theater. From June 18, 1946 on CBS, it's the Sidney Howard story, Yellow Jack.
2: The Shenley Laboratories, producer of penicillin Shenley and Shenley Pharmaceuticals, presents the Encore Theater. 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

Tonight, Shanley Laboratories presents another in a new series of great dramatic programs. Some of our stories are fact, the struggles and accomplishments of great men of medicine. Others are fiction, stories of devotion to an ideal, individual heroism, or great courage. By these programs, Shanley Laboratories would remind you that medical science and progress is not cold, impersonal research or pages of statistics, but a warm human story told in living terms, whether it's the life of one of medicine's immortals or the simple everyday record of service rendered by your family physician. And now, Ronald Coleman brings you the story of Yellowjack.

0: Cuba, late July 1900. The land was rich and mellow. It shimmered radiantly in the hot sunlight. The land was a verdant Eden, gaudy with color, with everything ripe to the tongue and the touch. The land was a thing of gentle hills kneeling around quiet valleys and dense jungles. It was cliffs and bluffs that bent down to see who was coming in the harbors. The land was beaches and banks, and the blue water curled its white toes on the beaches, coveting the land. Water, the transparent aqua home of the eel, the shark, the manatee. Cuba, late July. Paradise and paradox, where the monkey was king of the jungle and the tortoise subject. Where beauty walked in sultry splendor, dripping venom and honey. Cuba, where man was an inconsequential thing measured against a mosquito. Those American doctors and scientists didn't know they were pitting themselves against the mosquito at first, although they had a name for their enemy, and the name was Yellowjack. Heroes are men from humble towns, with humble names like O'Hara, McClellan, Brinkerhoff, Finley. There's usually nothing to distinguish them. Nothing but that inner fire that manifests itself in the quickness of their hands and the brightness of their eyes. Their names are names like Lazier and Carroll and Agramonte and Reed. And their names are Legion.
1: Major Reed, there is a message here from General Wood's headquarters.
2: What is it, Agramonte?
1: The Army death list brought up to date, sir.
2: Thank you, Agramonte. I can't stand much more of this. I look out there over the sea and I watch our transport steaming home, and I don't even dare think what they may be carrying home. We've taken Cuba on with this awful thing smoldering in it, waiting for fresh American fuel, waiting for its chance to jump over home to Philadelphia and New Orleans.
1: It is not an agreeable condition from my point of view either, Doctor. I am Cuban-born.
2: I didn't mean to offend you, Agramonte, but you and Carol and Lazier and I, we were sent down to stop this horror, to isolate a microbe and find a cure, and we failed. We failed miserably. It isn't easy to admit that.
1: I know, Doctor. But it is not from lack of trying.
2: If we could only think of some fresh angle.
1: Oh, by the way, I ran into one puzzler at Pinar.
2: I've had enough puzzlers I can't solve.
0: Ah, yes, enough puzzlers. But this is a funny case. This one is worth listening to. The case of a soldier. Sick 12 July, dead 18 July.
2: There's nothing so unusual about that.
1: Oh, but there is. That soldier had not been exposed. He had not been near the disease for over a month before he took sick.
2: What was that?
0: There it is. There's the first clue. A soldier, sick July the 12th, dead on the 18th. A soldier who had been in the guardhouse a month before he took sick, and who lay in that guardhouse for 3 days with 8 other prisoners, and not one of them caught it, not even the one who slept in his blankets after he died. There's something to think about. There's a thought worth some contemplation.
2: How about contaminated food or water, Agramonte?
1: The whole outfit ate and drank the same.
2: Well, the other...

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1: Bit that one prisoner and went back where it came from. How does yellow fever spread, Major Reed? How does it go from man to man and village to village and even across the sea? Think. Remember Smith's Texas fever tick? Remember Bruce and the tsetse fly in Africa? Remember that Ross and Grassy have just nailed malaria to a mosquito?
2: Mosquitoes!
1: Think hard, Major Reed. History is holding her breath while you ponder.
2: The mosquito, Agramonte. Wasn't there a Dr. Finley who had a theory about the mosquito in Yellowjack?
3: Yes, but it was never credited, and he was never able to prove his theories.
2: Is he still here?
3: Yes.
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1: How simple a stage is sometimes set for great moments. A Cuban afternoon, hot and breathless, and sleepy. No drama here, no sound of drums or trumpets. No oratory. Only four young doctors walking along a dusty street, but walking the threshold of discovery.
3: I have the honor, Major Reed, to present my colleague, Dr. Finley. 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
3: Dr. Carroll.
4: Yes, how do you do?
2: Dr. Finley, we've come to ask of you your knowledge of your yellow fever mosquito.
3: And a specimen of the mosquito herself. As many specimens as you can spare.
4: You astound me, gentlemen. For 19 years, science has laughed at me, at the cracked old Finley and his mosquitoes. I have no impulse to share my secret.
2: No one's laughing now, Dr. Finley. We want to work with you.
4: You believe in my discovery, Dr. Reed?
2: Yes, I do believe in it.
5: Don't you see, Dr. Finley? We're what you've been waiting for. We're going to save your discovery and pull the whole fraternity of science into line.
2: All we need is one demonstration, and we can prove the whole theory.
1: Proof. Aye, there's the rub. Some truths have to bide their time and wait for the world to catch up with them. This needs courage and ruthlessness. You can't test Finley's mosquitoes without risking life.
4: You cannot ask me to believe that you'll be allowed to experiment on your soldiers.
2: No, we'll let the soldiers wait. We'll start this off with ourselves.
4: You gentlemen?
2: The four of us.
6: No, only three. Agramonte's had Yellowjack.
4: No, you are men of science. Your lives are valuable.
2: Is any man's life worth more than the cause he risks it on?
4: Major Reed, all of you, you're brave men. How may I serve you?
3: Give us the mosquito eggs, Doctor.
4: When I give them into your hands, I give you 19 years of my life, but I do it gladly.
1: There it is. There in a bowl before you. You've only to raise the water in that dish, and those eggs will hatch the criminal. Beware of her. She isn't a wild marsh mosquito. She's your domestic pet. She shares your home with you, takes her siesta under your eaves, raises her family in your patio fountain, and rewards your hospitality with death.
4: Gentlemen, you hold the key to yellow fever in your hands. I pray for your sake and all humanity that you may turn the lock I failed to turn.
1: Mosquitoes under the searching white light of science. Mosquitoes under microscopes. Discussion, speculation, experimentation.
7: Look, boys, my orders are to bring mosquitoes in here to the hospital ward to suck a few yellow fever germs out of your blood. Now, you got plenty to spare, so there's nothing for you to get excited about. One little mosquito bite won't make you feel any worse than you do already.
1: One mosquito bite in the interest of science. Let the mosquito dip his quill in the poison and proceed on his deadly way.
7: All right, Lazier, roll up your sleeve. There's a little baby in this jar straight from the Yellowjack ward.
6: Go ahead. Let's get it over with.
1: There it is. That simply. Death is carried from insect to man. Or is it?
7: Any temperature, Lazier?
6: Nope.
7: Headache?
6: No, darn discouraging, isn't it?
7: Yeah. How long since?
6: Since the last time I was bitten? 6 days.
1: How discouraging when facts can't keep up with hunches. 3 mosquito bites for Dr. Lazier, and no results. The key and the lock are in their hands, but the lock is hard to turn. Nature discloses her secrets reluctantly. Something has been overlooked here.
6: I can tell you one thing we've forgotten.
7: Oh, what's that?
6: It's the same thing Ross was stuck on with malaria. You can fill those mosquitoes full of malaria blood, and they can't hurt a baby for 2 weeks afterwards.

0: they've got to have a good 2 weeks to ripen. We haven't given our skeeters any time.
1: Hmm. Egremonte, how long has your oldest mosquito had to digest her meal of yellow fever blood?
2: 12 days.
1: All right, we'll wait two more and try them on Lazier. If that doesn't take, we'll start on Dr. Carroll.
3: Waiting is hard with the tropic sun beating down and men dying in the yellow fever wards. Waiting is a twisting impatience that writhes in their stomachs while the mosquito drones in the test tube and Dr. Lazier remains well. Doubts begin to fester and spread. Perhaps the mosquito is not the villain. Perhaps, once more, they are on the wrong track. Their minds are small rooms, and they pace them hour after hour, day after day. While the jungle leaves whisper and chuckle in the afternoon breezes, while the monkey chatters and the manatee dozes, and the vines of Cuba twine about the dead.
4: All right, let's get this over with. What's this mosquito all by herself, Egremonte?
2: That is the one we fed on that boy 2 weeks ago. He had just been brought into the ward.
0: That case hadn't even begun to develop, Carol.
4: Let's try her.
0: I took mine from fatal cases. Why can't you?
4: A mosquito's a mosquito, and if you don't mind, I'll pick my own. Come on, Black Beauty. Kiss me.
3: Another period of waiting and watching, while anxiety and worry pinches at their nerves and the bitter tang of failure tastes on their lips. They had been willing to risk death for the victory over Yellow Jack, but now they feel that instead of death, they are fencing with ridicule. Carol, in particular, is beginning to crack under the strain. And even Reed is showing the danger signals of mental anguish and strain.
5: I have no patience with you, Carol. This morning you performed an autopsy on a man just dead of yellow fever. When you're testing one source of infection, you deliberately expose yourself to another. If you were to become infected, how would you know which source of infection to hold responsible?
4: How can you expect me to chuck my real work to test an idea that's already exploded?
0: You aren't even giving it a chance. You haven't taken your temperature at all these last 4 days.
4: Why should I? This darn thing has me crazy as it is. It's even got me all off my feet. I woke up this morning feeling...
1: Feeling how, Carol?
4: I don't like the dickens. My head's felt like a dog's breakfast all morning.
3: Headache? Dizziness? Are you sure it's the effect of nerves, Carol? Remember a lady you called Black Beauty? A lady you dared to laugh at?
1: Report to the hospital immediately, Carol.
4: Why? There's nothing wrong with me. All I need is a little quinine and a headache powder.
1: Take him over, Lazier.
0: Yes, of course. Come on, Carol.
4: Oh, a lot of dang nonsense.
5: I'm frightened, Egremonte. For the first time, I'm frightened.
2: What of? That Carol's got Yellow Jack? Or that he hasn't?
5: Both.
1: Well, Dr. Finley?
6: I examined Carol very thoroughly. Whatever doubts you may have had yesterday, there can be no question now. First, I was sorry for him. Then I remembered to thank God.
1: I'm sorry, but Carol's case is not conclusive evidence.
3: No, unfortunately, not conclusive. Why did one mosquito succeed with Carol when 50 failed with Lazier? How can anyone be sure that it was the mosquito that infected him? An insect infected from a case only in the second day of disease.
0: Dr. Reed, suppose this microbe is only in the blood the first few days, before you really know what's wrong with you.
1: You mean it might change, die after the first few days?
0: I don't know. But if there is anything in the idea, we've been wasting our time feeding our skeeters on advanced cases. There wouldn't have been any microbes left in them. And that would explain why I couldn't...
5: I wonder if that could be it.
0: It's too easy. Things can't be that simple.
3: Oh, yes, things can be that simple. The truth is always simple, when you're finally able to discern what is the truth.
0: If this is the trick, I never ran any risk at all. And I may be as susceptible as any man. I could be the case to confirm Carol.
1: No, you'd have to be isolated for 2 weeks first.
6: In 2 weeks, Dr. Carol will be well or dead.
0: We can't leave him lying there when he's done this. We can't let him die without knowing what he's done. Dear God, give us a chance with this.
3: Dear God, just a chance. Send them one pure, unsuspecting human guinea pig. One guinea pig to prove that Yellow Jack comes from the mosquito. One guinea pig. One guinea pig. One guinea pig.
0: One guinea pig.
1: Lazier, what is it? What's wrong?
0: It's no use. I can't go on. I'm sick, Reed.
1: Oh, I don't wonder. You've been at Carol's bedside night and day.
0: Carol got Yellow Jack from our mosquitoes. I haven't been bitten myself for weeks. But I've got it, too.
7: It take all those notes and the ports and all those mosquitoes and burn them. There's nothing in them because I've gone and got Yellow Jack without our mosquito.

0: Men can't go against death and not risk death themselves. Pasteur sent Tuilier to Alexandria for the cholera. Tuilier didn't come back. Lazier won't last. Humanity asks great sacrifices of its scientists. Write down the name, Jesse Lazier. Engrave it on stone. Honor it. He was a strong man, but not so strong as a mosquito.
1: Do you want to give up, Dr. Reed? Do you want to go back?
2: How about you, Carol? You're the one who's been ill.
3: No. I want to go on. For myself and for Lazier.
0: Go back? No. The stuff of courage doesn't grow weaker. It grows stronger and brighter. Until it blinds with its light. And the flaming sword cuts through the veil of knowledge.

0: understand now, Sergeant. General Wood doesn't want any pressure brought. Just let it leak out. I don't know why any healthy kid should volunteer, but 300's a lot of money to a soldier.
1: The whispers dart across the night like frightened birds. $300 compensation for volunteers. They've got a nerve. Volunteers to catch Yellowjack and die of it. Not for me. Not for five times $300. To advance science and benefit humanity. Ain't soldiers humanity? No pressure. Just let it leak out. There will be volunteers. There must be volunteers.
0: Did you want something, Private O'Hara?
2: I've come to volunteer, sir.
3: The both of us, sir, for the experiment.
0: You know the risk.
2: Yes, sir, we know, all right.
0: You've heard what the compensation is?
3: Yes, sir, we've heard.
2: We're volunteering in the interests of science, sir.
3: And for the benefit of humanity.
2: And the only condition on which we volunteer
3: is that we receive no compensation, sir.
0: Gentlemen, I thank you.

0: Did you hear that? They're off, and no one can stop them now. They've got everything they need. Backing, money, isolation camps, and a couple of guys worth remembering.
1: The conditions are absolutely ideal, Carol. Brinkerhoff no Harrow will be confined in this tent. There'll be no mosquitoes here that we don't bring with us in test tubes. This is going to be the doggondest experiment there's ever been.
0: 2 weeks for O'Hara and Brinkerhoff to sit in that tent. 2 weeks with only themselves for company and an occasional visit from the doctors. 2 weeks of sleep and food and sterile baths before their strange wedding.
1: Are you ready, Brinkerhoff and O'Hara?
2: Yes, sir.
3: Yes, sir.
1: Will you give me the mosquitoes, Agrimony?
0: There'll be no mistakes this time. No chance of error. Reed's going to show them this time that you can't catch Yellowjack in any way but from the mosquito. He's out to prove that Lazier, too, died because of the mosquito. And so he gets two more volunteers and another tent that he calls the Dirty House.
1: Is the tent ready?
4: It's ready, all right. And the Dirty House is a good name for it. It's packed full of every stinking byproduct of this disease.
0: Two soldiers will sleep in there for 3 weeks. Sleep in the unaired, undisinfected, and unwashed bedding that men have died in. Everything that scientists have ever thought transmitted the disease is in there. Except the mosquito.
2: I'm hot, O'Hara.
4: Hot? It's a cold night with a wintry dampness in it, the way you could see your breath if you trouble to blow it.
5: Hey, you guys over in the Dirty House, how do you feel?
6: Great. Oh, you in with a little fresh air? Sure hope you guys get Yellowjack.
2: Oh, you do you?
6: Sure do. Because if you don't, we will. And we don't want to deprive you of the pleasure.
2: These darn mosquito bites itch.
4: Oh, quit beefing, Brinkerhoff. Now, what are you doing with that tent flap?
2: Closing it. I'm cold.
4: 2 minutes ago, the fever was burning you up.
2: Oh, I got a chill now. My ears is roaring and my teeth is chattering. My head, I feel lousy and I... Hey, John, what's that line you're always saying? Cowards die?
4: Cowards die many times before their death.
0: The valiant never taste of death but once. Of all the wonders that I yet have heard, it seems most strange to me that men should fear, seeing that death, the necessary end, will come when it will come.
2: Will come when it will come. Ah, who's afraid? Hey, John, could I ask you to go down to the ambulance and tell them to come for me?
4: Brinkerhoff, you yeah? haven't gone and gotten Yellowjack without me, have you? Why, you...
2: Could I ask you, O'Hara?
4: Of course.
6: Ambulance! Ambulance! Ambulance!
7: Will they never finish their examination, Carol?
4: You're taking this harder than Reed is.
7: Oh, I feel for Reed. This is Reed's moment. Everything hangs on whether Brinkerhoff has Yellowjack and whether Major Gorgas is convinced that he got it from our mosquito.
0: The doctors bend over the hospital bed. Take note of the symptoms. Observe them well, gentlemen. The eyes, jaundiced. The gums, bleeding. Headache, nausea. The boy hasn't omitted a single symptom. Beautiful, beautiful.
1: Major Reed?
8: Yes, Major Gorgas?
1: How long did you say between the bite and the first symptom?
8: 3 days, 9.5 hours.
0: 3 days, 9.5 hours for Reed. Months before that for Carol and Lazier. And 19 years for Dr. Finley. The truth has been conceived and delivered into life. A new baby for science and medicine to rear.
8: Major Reed, this is an impressive moment. I'm going out after this mosquito. Let me shake your hand, sir.
1: If that boy's convinced you, Gorgas, that he did get the infection from the mosquito, and if those other two, healthy as ever in the filth of that dirty house, have shown you the disease cannot in nature be contracted except from the mosquito, then you may. But if you have any shadow of reservation on either point...
7: We have a new case of fever coming in, sir. Dr. Ames just went down to look at him.
1: A new case?
0: The silence falls like a chill across the heart. The outstretched hand drops. A newfound world totters on its slender foundations.
1: The case, it's not from our isolation camp.
7: Yes, sir. They didn't say who, though. Two of the men went down to carry the stretcher up from the ambulance.
0: The moments are leaden eternities. The tongue clings like dry cotton to the roof of the mouth. The throat is dry, the hands clammy. The victory that seems so close is trembling into tears.
7: They could not have caught it in the dirty house.
1: There hasn't been a mosquito near that pair.
4: That had wrecked things worse than Lazier's death.
0: The footsteps approach slowly, The heart races to meet them, but the feet are rooted to the floor. They're afraid to look at the stretcher.
3: Good afternoon to you, Doctor.
1: O'Hara, this man doesn't have yellow fever, Dr. Ames.
9: Yes, he has. I just examined him.
10: It doesn't make sense. He should have come down 4 days ago.
3: Well, now I'll tell you. I couldn't bear to let Brinkerhoff get ahead of me. You should have kept those mosquitoes of yours locked up.
1: O'Hara. O'Hara.
0: Now science and humanity become one in the person of Johnny O'Hara. And no shadow of gain for him, but his own satisfaction. And only the vanity and glory of that. So the job's done. And the doubts and discouragements are memories now. And the mosquito's poison talon will be dealt with and destroyed.
8: Well, Carol, the last microscope's packed and we've closed the door of the Cuban laboratory. Our dirty house has made a fine bonfire and grass can grow once more where Brinkerhoff and O'Hara pitched the tent. None of the boys are much the worse for wear. And we're going home.
4: I wish we were taking Lazier home with us. I wish you were coming, Agramonte.
7: No, Doctor. I am Cuban-born. I must stay in Cuba.
2: The rig you ordered to take you down to the transport's ready whenever you are, sir.
1: Good. I'm tired.
0: A man does what he has to do and is tired. And the rest that follows is a good rest, for he has earned it.
1: Well, take a last look at Cuba, Carol.
0: Yes, a last look as the island slips slowly from the ship. A last look at the jungled kingdom of the monkey and the tortoise and the manatee. A last salute to Lazier and the others who died too soon. And a parting gesture to that enemy more dangerous and more deadly than anything sent out of those jungles to defy man. A last look, rich and full with the solemn knowledge of victory and triumph over death.

0: moment, we'll bring back our star, Ronald Coleman. But first, ladies and gentlemen, may we leave you with this thought. Shanley Laboratories, maker of penicillin Shanley, presents this program with a reminder that your doctor, in his work of keeping you well, has at his fingertips the whole world of science. The firms whose research scientists continually seek new aids to health are guided by the desire constantly to increase the number of valuable drugs with which your doctor fights disease. Shanley Laboratories is numbered among those firms whose resources of knowledge and skill are at your doctor's command. And now, ladies and gentlemen, Mr. Coleman.
1: To sum up the spirit of this Shanley Laboratories program, this simple and beautiful prayer of the physician, written centuries ago by Maimonides, seems to me to be apt and fitting. The eternal providence has appointed me to watch over the life and death of all thy creatures. May I always see in the patient a fellow creature in pain. Grant me strength and opportunity always to extend domain of my craft. This is the prayer of the physician. It is ages old, yet today it is as new as the hope for a peaceful way of life for all the world. May we invite you to listen again next week at this same time when Shenley Laboratories presents Green Light, starring Robert Young. A great star in a great story. Good night.
0: Yellow Jack was produced and directed by Bill Lawrence. It was a Gene Holloway adaptation of the play by Sidney Howard. This is Frank Graham speaking for Shenley Laboratories, producer of Penicillin Shenley and Shenley Pharmaceuticals. This is CBS, the Columbia Broadcasting System.
2: 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And that brings to a close this hour of True History on Tuned to Yesterday. 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
5: 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He promised when he came into office that he was going to solve inflation.
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6: Hello and welcome to Newsday on the BBC World Service with Anne Sawyer in Nairobi and Rob Young in London.
7: Following a meeting in Kampala, the three nations affected by the Ebola outbreak, the DRC, South Sudan and Uganda, have released a plan to tackle the disease.
6: Details remain elusive, but there are indications that a deal to end the US-Iran war could be within reach.
8: So we've made some progress over the last 48 hours working with our partners in the Gulf region on an outline that could ultimately, if it succeeds, leave us not just with a completely open straits and with addressing some of the key
9: things that underpin Iran's nuclear weapons ambitions.
7: And China has launched three astronauts on a voyage to its space station, and one of them will spend 12 months in orbit. That's after the latest world news.
10: Live from NPR News, I'm Dan Ronan. President Trump says he expects an agreement to be announced soon on ending the U.S.-Israeli war in Iran. No details have been made public, and Iran has not said where it stands on the proposal. NPR's Greg Myrie reports.
11: President Trump said Saturday on Truth Social that an agreement has been largely negotiated, but he acknowledged details were still being worked out. The president claimed the agreement would reopen the Strait of Hormuz, though he didn't provide specifics. Trump took to Truth Social again on Sunday to say that the deal under negotiation would keep Iran from getting a nuclear weapon. The proposed deal appears to leave many of these difficult questions for further negotiations. Iranian officials and media reports say the U.S. and Iran have been making progress, but add that differences remain on key issues. Greg Myrie, NPR News, Washington.
10: International aid groups are ramping up their response to the Ebola outbreak in the Democratic Republic of the Congo. NPR's Fatma Tadis reports workers are facing a number of challenges.
12: The virus is spreading in the northeast province of Ituri. It's a rural area with densely populated towns of over 4 million people. Many of them are displaced because of the ongoing conflict there. Attacks on clinics and health workers have left the overall infrastructure weak. Aid groups say it's a challenging environment to mount a response. Most areas don't have roads. There are also needs for medical supplies, for testing and sanitizing and treating patients. But with borders shut and funding shortages, it's difficult to get large shipments in. A global medical supply shortage further complicates things due to the constraints on shipping routes from the Iran war. Fatma Tanis, NPR News.
10: A major pharmacy chain is going to court over a new state law in Tennessee. CVS argues the rules would force the closure of all of its 134 retail pharmacies in the state. Tony Gonzalez of member station WPLN reports a high-profile advertising campaign has kept the dispute in front of residents.
13: The ads were hard to miss and included CVS sending text messages to patients about the legislation, a tactic that the state's attorney general says may have violated the law. At issue is the FairRx Act, which attempts to bring down prescription drug prices. State lawmakers say companies like CVS control too many pieces of the system, and Tennessee law now prevents this. CVS sued over a similar policy in Arkansas, and the company filed in federal court immediately after Tennessee's governor signed the measure into law. CVS argues Tennessee is discriminating against out-of-state companies. It warns the law will force the closure of more than 130 pharmacies and cause the loss of some 2,000 jobs. For NPR News, I'm Tony Gonzalez in Nashville.
10: Wall Street will be closed Monday in observance of Memorial Day. This is NPR. Seven aerospace companies have begun work on technologies that will be needed for NASA's next major space-based telescope. As Joe Palka reports, the observatory is being intended to study planets orbiting stars outside of our solar system.
14: The telescope has the working title of the Habitable Worlds Observatory. As the name suggests, the goal is to make measurements of planets that might, possibly, harbor some form of life. To do that, aerospace engineers will need to develop some new technologies. For example, sunshields that can block the light from the stars around which the distant planets rotate, and cameras that can be pointed precisely for long periods of time so they can capture the faint light from these distant objects. Scientists will also have to decide what types of signals will convince them that a planet orbiting another star might actually harbor life. Assuming all the technical hurdles can be overcome, launch of the Habitable Worlds Observatory is likely more than a decade away. For NPR News, I'm Joe Palka.
10: Felix Rosenquist is the winner of this year's Indianapolis 500. He captured the checkered flag in what was the closest finish in its 110-year history of the race, less than a quarter of a second ahead and a half a car length on his way to victory lane.
15: All I really care about is, like, I was going to be happy if I won it on a yellow. You know, you're always going to be happy winning a race, but to win it like that is just such a bonus. It makes it three times more special to me.
10: This was Rosenquist's eighth race at the Indianapolis Motor Speedway. The winner's purse, about $4 million. This is NPR News.
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6: Thanks very much for that bulletin there. Hello, you're with Newsday from the BBC World Service with Anne Soy in Nairobi and Rob Young in London. Thanks very much for joining us today.
7: Well, this half hour we've got stories for you from the DR Congo, Iran, and, well, space, as astronauts from China lift off to spend a year there.
6: Nick Marsh on the business desk is watching the price of oil fall amid hopes for a deal to end the war between the US and Iran.
7: And in sport, Sarah Menai on an eventful end to the English Premier League season.
6: Your thoughts on all of those stories, welcome, of course. Send them to +44 77 86 20 50 85.
7: We start with that outbreak of Ebola in the Democratic Republic of Congo that has crossed over to Uganda. And now those two countries, as well as neighbouring South Sudan, have adopted a joint plan to counter the spread of Ebola across the region. Following a meeting in Uganda attended by health ministers and aid organisations, the three nations affected by the outbreak announced new measures and plans to coordinate their response. Dr. Jean Kaseya is the head of the Africa Centers for Disease Control and Prevention, that's Africa CDC, and joins us now from Addis Ababa. You've gone back to the headquarters, Dr. Kaseya. Tell us, in a nutshell, what you agreed whilst you were in Kampala.
17: Yes, thank you so much. In Kampala, I had a meeting with President Museveni, and I really liked the way it took the lead to organize the response. And I had the opportunity to organize a meeting of ministers of from DRC, Uganda, and South Sudan. As you are saying, we landed with a joint plan of $319 million to stop the spread, to stop this outbreak. And more importantly, we also agreed on a continental mechanism to coordinate this response led by Africa CDC and WHO, supported by all other partners.
7: And many who will be listening to you will be wondering how come there wasn't a plan in place already, because your organization was created in response to that large outbreak of Ebola in West Africa. So it would follow then that Africa and, you know, the continent would be expecting that there would be a plan in place ready to roll out in case of such an outbreak.
17: The world must even congratulate Africa CDC, because on the 15th of May, Africa CDC declared this outbreak when we got evidence that more than one country was infected. Second, we immediately started to interact with authorities who declared this outbreak the same day and started to work on the plan. You have to understand that we didn't have a clear picture of this outbreak. And we started with this outbreak with a number of 260 cases, more than 60 deaths. It means it was to assess the situation, to plan at the same time. And in about 3 days, all countries had a plan. In about 4 days, I organized a meeting with all partners and all countries. Now we have the plan ready. We did it quickly, as much as possible we could do.
7: So it's taken 10 days, and now you have a plan between the three countries. So what are the details of the plan? On what areas are you collaborating?
17: Yeah, it took 7 days to have the plan, because the meeting took place 8 days ago. But today, it's 10 days since we made the declaration. This is so important. Second, the plan is articulated around 11 pillars. These 11 pillars will help us to contain the outbreak. As you know, currently, we don't have vaccines, we don't have medicines, and we are mostly relying on a better coordination, how to bring countries and partners together to avoid wastage. Second, we are mostly targeting the risk communication, and we are targeting how to test to isolate cases, and also the case management and dignify funerals. It's around all of that. We have 11 pillars, And I have to tell you that today at 2 p.m. at this time, I'm organizing a meeting of all African ministers, and we have President Mahama and President Ramaphosa will also be intervening to show right. the guidance that we have in Africa.
7: And you say that your budget is $319 million. How much have you raised so far, and what are the priorities? What are the priority areas?
17: I'm first proud of African countries. You know, I'm someone talking every day about the sovereignty of African countries. I request African countries to start with an initial contribution. So far, 10% of the budget were already secured by African countries, the countries affected. In addition to that, we got 2.5 million from South Africa. It means African countries are coming to support the response. I want also to say
7: that's about 30 meeting, million. Where does the rest come from?
17: Also, the rest come from, I had a meeting with Aliko Dangote, and Orama is organizing a meeting of some wealth African people in Lagos on the 29th to raise additional funds. Then we have also our partners, US, UK, France, and others, European Union. They are also committing funds, including World Bank and others. I think the meeting that we'll have today, it will give us a good picture on how much we can raise for this outbreak so far.
7: Right. And are you optimistic that this outbreak can be brought under control? And after how long?
17: You know, when there is a war, the most important one is a captain. Currently, Africa CDC is the captain. And we are leading this response with our member state. We have strong ministers under the leadership of their leaders. And
7: right.
17: we know
7: so
17: that.
7: So do you have a timeline to bring it under control?
17: No one can give you a timeline so far because we are still on the peak of the outbreak. We have technical expertise. We are putting in place all tools. And I cannot today tell you when we can stop this outbreak because we are still on the peak of the outbreak.
7: Right. Many thanks for speaking to us, Dr. Jean Kaseya there, the head of the Africa Centers for Disease Control and Prevention.
6: Now, America's top diplomat, the Secretary of State Marco Rubio, has been talking in the past hour or so, saying that it's possible that a deal to end the war with Iran could materialize on Monday. He's been speaking while on a visit to India.
8: So we've made some progress over the last 48 hours working with our partners in the Gulf region on an outline that could ultimately, if it succeeds, leave us not just with a completely open straits, and I mean open straits without tolls, and with addressing some of the key things that underpin what has been Iran's nuclear weapons ambitions in the past.
6: Well, Mr. Rubio told reporters in New Delhi that the US will give diplomacy every chance to succeed before exploring what he euphemistically called the alternatives. Well, President Trump says that the US blockade against Iran will remain in force until an agreement is reached, and Iran's president, Masoud Pezeshkian, has stressed that any negotiations wouldn't compromise what he called Iran's dignity and pride. I've been speaking to Trita Parsi, co-founder of the Quincy Institute, a think tank in the United States, about what we know of the emerging agreement.
18: We don't have all the details, but what is in the interim deal is that there will be an end to the American blockade of the Persian Gulf. The Iranians are going to allow traffic to go through the Strait of Hormuz. There's going to be a region-wide ceasefire, which means that it will encompass Israel and Lebanon as well. And apparently there will be some limited sanctions relief in terms of freezing of assets of Iranian money, and then a commitment to finalize a real deal that deals with the nuclear issue and other issues within the next 30 days, although it could be expanded into 60 days.
6: Is it likely there could be an agreement between Iran and the United States on its nuclear program? Because they are diametrically opposed, aren't they?
18: No, there's a chance that there could be a deal. There's actually been movement in the right direction, even on the thorniest of issues. And it should not be forgotten that there was a deal between the United States and Iran that was struck by the Obama administration, and it lasted for 2.5 years until Trump pulled out of it. So it is not in any way, shape, or form impossible to get to that deal. It is difficult, undoubtedly, mindful of the tremendous amount of tensions that exist, the fact that two wars have now taken place, as well as the deep, deep mistrust that exists between the two countries.
6: Well, if this deal does go in the direction that it appears to be heading,
19: Would it be any different at the end to that deal that the Obama administration had struck with Iran?
18: It appears that the nuclear variables actually will be somewhat different and in many ways stronger than what it was in the Obama deal, such as the fact that the Iranians apparently are going to agree to several years of no enrichment at all, whereas in the JCPOA, they never agreed to stop enriching at any point. They just limited the degree to which they were enriching. The Iranians are also not going to keep a stockpile of low-enriched uranium or any enriched uranium on their soil, whereas in the previous deal, they could have a stockpile up to 300 kilos. We don't know much about what the inspections regime is going to look like, but on some of these variables, it's actually stronger than the Obama deal. On the other hand, however, it appears that Trump is going to put all sanctions on the table and offer to lift all of the different sanctions that have been imposed on Iran, whereas the Obama deal only waived a limited set of secondary sanctions, but never addressed the primary sanctions that have been imposed on Iran. Those are the sanctions that prevent American companies from dealing with Iran.
19: If that does happen, that's fascinating, isn't it? Because Donald Trump has spent an awful lot of years criticizing the Obama administration. He also criticized the Biden administration as well for relieving sanctions, for sending money, as it was described, from the United States back to Iran.
18: Yes, although the Biden administration never struck a deal with Iran, and there was just a very limited exchange that took place, that the money actually was never sent to Iran anyway. So the Biden administration really did not manage to do anything constructive on Iran, not because of its lead negotiator, Rob Malley, who had been a key person in the Obama deal, but because the Biden administration really was not willing to take any risks or spend any political capital on a deal. They were not really desiring it in the same way that Obama was. But Trump has been criticizing, of course, the Obama deal tremendously, and he will be faced with a lot of criticism in which people will point to various parallels between the two deals. But on some aspect, it does appear that it's going to be very different, and in many ways, it's going to be much bigger. The Iranians are going to give more, but the U.S. is also going to give more in return.
19: There is already unease being expressed by some in the Republican Party in the United States and also by some in Israel as well. This deal could still all fall apart, couldn't it?
18: Absolutely. And the 30 or 60 day negotiating phase for a final deal is going to be extremely sensitive, in which spoilers from all different directions, but primarily from Israel and from pro-Israeli members of Congress, are going to do everything they can to sabotage it. The interesting thing, of course, is that the Israelis are going to go through an election in the next couple of weeks and months. And that makes it very difficult for Israeli politicians to have a public fight with Trump, because Trump is very popular inside of Israel and could tilt the elections against anyone who is challenging him on this issue. So the Israelis may actually take a more publicly, a more silent role, but behind the scenes, I don't think there's any doubt that they're going to work as much as they can to prevent the deal, because any deal that entails sanctions relief for Iran is something that the Israelis have opposed in the past.
19: Trita Parsi there, Executive Vice President of the think tank, the Quincy Institute, talking to us from the United States.
7: As they have done throughout the year, traders on financial markets have been following developments on that front closely, as has Nick Marsh on our business desk in Singapore. Nick, how have the markets responded to the latest peace talks?
20: Morning, Anne. Yeah, well, in terms of the oil markets, we've seen a pretty big drop in the price of oil in response to the prospect, I suppose, of the Strait of Hormuz being reopened, you know, oil and gas flows being able to resume eventually. So now the price of the global benchmark that we so often quote, Brent crude, that's gone down to around $98 a barrel. So a pretty big drop. It had been over $100 a barrel for you know, a little bit of time. Now it's trading at 98. That's a drop of 5% or so. So quite big. That is essentially, you know, on the hope that some kind of deal is going to be struck. But it's worth reminding people listening, Anne, that, yeah, $98 a barrel, it's less than it was, you know, this time last week, but it's still very, very high. It's still about 30% higher than it was before the war started.
7: Still high. And I imagine every listener just wants to hear, Nick, what does this mean for them and their energy bills, their cost of living?
20: I want to give good news to people listening, Anne. Unfortunately, I can't quite do that, because even if a deal is agreed, and there's still a big if, by the way, we were just hearing there, you know, all the various sort of pitfalls and things that, you know, the two sides might disagree on. But let's say a deal is agreed, and it's agreed today even, you know, there are still big question marks as to, firstly, who is going to be controlling the Strait of Hormuz and how. Then getting traffic to flow again, when, you know, in terms of insurance and global logistics, that's going to take months to get to normal levels. And then restarting oil production, which has basically, you know, ground to a halt in many areas in the Gulf. You can't turn that on and off like a switch. So, I mean, an oil analyst I was talking to this morning, Anne, was saying that even in the very, very best case scenario, you're not going to look at a normal resumption of global supply until well into 2027, which unfortunately does mean elevated oil prices. And as we know, when oil prices are high, the price of everything is pretty much high. So sadly, the economic pain of this war will definitely be felt well into the course of this year and maybe even the next, in spite of what happens diplomatically this week.
7: Right. Many thanks, Nick Marsh.
19: Let's get all your Newsday sport headlines. Sarah Manai is here.
1: Morning, Rob. Morning, Anne. The English Premier League season has come to an end. Arsenal get the trophy. Pep Guardiola loses its last game at the Etihad. Mohamed Salah gets an emotional farewell from Anfield. Tottenham stay up. We'll get more throughout the programme on the English Premier League season wrapping up. In Italy, Como qualified for the Champions League for the first time in their history with a 4-win victory over 10-man Cremonese on the final day of the Serie A season, which was a wild one to least to say, so a season that saw AC Milan and Juventus miss out on the Champions League places. Meanwhile, Lionel Messi left the pitch early on Sunday night as his team, Inter Miami, won 6-4 against the Philadelphia Union, a worrying sight as Messi prepares to join Argentina for this summer's World Cup, the last one of his career. And in Formula One, Kimi Antonelli won a thrilling Canadian Grand Prix, one which saw his teammate George Russell retire, and Lewis Hamilton claimed his best result for Ferrari in second as he overcame a battle with Max Verstappen, who secured a first podium of the season.
19: You say this summer's World Cup is just a fortnight away.
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7: Welcome to the program. Tell us more about this mission into space.
21: Yeah, good morning, Anne. Thank you for having me. China is now at the stage where they're no longer learning how to operate in space, but building the long-term capability to live and work routinely in orbit, just like the Soviet Union and later Russia, and also today the United States have done over many years through their own space stations. So at this point, they have sent a routine crew of three up to their own space station, Chang'e 1, and one of them will stay for 12 months, because eventually the Chinese want humans to live and work in space routinely and continuously. So by having longer missions, you learn things that shorter missions simply cannot teach you.
7: So you learn things. What are they hoping to find during those 12 months?
21: Well, there's a couple of things that are important. First of all, human biology. It's actually very hard to live in space for an extended period of time. You can think of things like muscle loss, reduction in bone density, fluids shift to the head. They don't do that on Earth because gravity holds them down when we walk upright. Changes to your immune system, sleep disruption, and all that kind of thing. So you do have to do exercise at least two hours every day to retain your health. Now, that's the first. Secondly, the Chinese want to learn how to operate a permanent space station. The Chang'e space station is not just a scientific lab. It's also a rehearsal for long-duration space habitation. And then finally, eventually, the Chinese want to send humans to the moon, possibly to intermittently crew a human moon base, and again, it's a preparation, and that will require a bit more learning than they have done so far.
7: Well, it sounds like quite challenging living in space, and especially for an extended period of time. You talk of the muscle loss, the kind of exercise that they need to engage in daily. But what is life like generally there? You know, normal things like eating, like, you know, using the loo.
21: Yeah, so astronauts talk about this being a magical experience, but at the same time, it's very mundane. You have to do your daily routine is very scheduled. You have to do maintenance off the space station, clean.

0: cleaning, repairs, logistics, all that kind of stuff. You have to make sure that nothing goes to waste, that waste is also properly put away. And then there's the difficulty of floating. On the one hand, feels great, and it's like you're going on one of these parabolic flights, and you're weightless for a little while, and that's great. But at the same time, it can cause nausea and motion sickness. You might not sleep so easily. There's constant noise of machines that keep you alive, of course. The living conditions are cramped, and of course, you're living there with a couple of other people, so privacy is well, virtually non-existent. So there are hardships on the one hand, and on the other hand, us astronauts often say that the view of Earth changes their perspective on humanity and geopolitics. So that's a good thing, I would say.
1: And this is about also a race between the US and China. So how is that shaping up?
0: That's what many people think, at least Western people, and particularly in the US, they think it's a race. I have a slightly different perspective, also because I have a 25% position at the International Space Science Institute, Beijing. And so from a Chinese perspective, they do things incrementally, right? They want to achieve a certain milestone. Once they have achieved that, they go to the next one and the next one and the next one. And they're not being pushed by whatever might be happening around them. Having said that, they do want to show that they can achieve all those technological highlights, and there is some national prestige, of course, but China sees it less as a race than as an achievement that they should show the world. And so I think that idea of a space race comes mostly from Western countries, but even then, the conditions are different. It's not ideological, it's technological. And so yeah, it's a different approach to space.
1: And China has its own space station. It's not part of the International Space Station. Why is that?
0: That's because a law was passed in the United States in 2011, which is referred to as or called the Wolf Amendment, that prohibits NASA, the U.S. National Space Agency, to collaborate with the Chinese, particularly in technological domains, but also on a one-to-one basis. Scientists, U.S.-based scientists who are federally funded, cannot have one-on-one meetings with the Chinese. So that makes it difficult.
1: Right.
0: And so China has had to develop its own technology and its own space station, which they have done very successfully over the last 10, 15 years.
1: Many thanks for speaking to us, Richard de Grace, an astrophysicist and professor from Australia. Rob, you're listening to How It Is to Live in Space. Would you sign up to go to space?
2: I'd be up for a quick visit. 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
1: Indeed. And heck, I can't imagine how it is mentally as well. This is Newsday from the BBC.
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2: The government in Ghana has rescheduled a flight to take 300 of its citizens home from South Africa, where there's been a rise in xenophobic attacks.
1: And we talk to different generations about how they see the African continent on African Day. But first, this news.
5: BBC News with Neil Nunes. The Democratic Republic of Congo, Uganda and South Sudan have adopted a joint plan to counter the spread of Ebola. It includes improved border monitoring and protection for frontline workers. The WHO says there are more than 900 suspected Ebola cases. Oil prices have plunged more than 5% on Asian markets as investors hope for a deal to end the U.S.-Iran war. The drop comes despite comments by President Trump urging U.S. negotiators not to rush into an agreement. The Roman Catholic Church has asked for forgiveness from a rural community in Peru over harassment and evictions by a Catholic group. Locals say companies linked to the group seized thousands of hectares of land. Inmates have rioted in Venezuela's Barinas Penitentiary, demanding the resignation of its director. They claim they have been subjected to human rights abuses. Candidates standing in Colombia's presidential election have ended their campaigns with a promise to boost security. Abelardo de la Espriella, a right-wing lawyer, said he would take a harder line against criminal groups than the current leftist president Gustavo Petro. A Taliban spokesman has told the BBC the group is committed to granting Afghan women their rights under Islamic law, 5 years after barring them from education. He gave no clear answer on when or whether education for women would return. Firefighters in Southern California have discovered a crack in a massive tank filled with a toxic chemical. It could potentially ease the pressure inside and lower the risk of a catastrophic explosion. And Las Vegas is hosting the first enhanced games where athletes are allowed to use performance-enhancing substances, including testosterone. BBC World News.
2: Thank you very much, Neil, for that summary of the news. 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
1: This half hour, we've got stories for you from DR Congo, Ghana and Armenia.
2: Sarah and I will be here with all your sport, looking back on an eventful final day to the English Premier League season.
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2: So the Democratic Republic of Congo, Uganda and South Sudan have adopted a joint plan to try to counter the spread of the Ebola virus across the region. Following a meeting in Uganda attended by health ministers and aid organisations, the three countries most affected by the outbreak say the new measures and plans will help coordinate their response. Now, the DRC is the country with the most cases, and the response there has been hampered by the insecurity in the east of the country. Medical teams are unable to reach areas under the control of the M23 rebel group, which is at war with the Congolese government. The outbreak has so far resulted in more than 200 deaths and 860 suspected cases. We can speak now to Dr. Abdou Sebashishe, who's with the International Medical Corps and joins us now from the eastern DRC city of Goma. Welcome to the programme. So you are operating in a rebel-controlled part of the country. What are you able to see on the streets? What do you know of the response there to try to deal with Ebola?
6: Thanks for having me. International Medical Corps operates across the country, across the whole of DRC, especially in hotspots where cases have been identified of Ebola. That includes Ituri province, but also North Kivu and South Kivu, where cases have been identified. And the concern is about the large number of suspect and confirmed cases that have been are being reported every day across geographically apart places, which increase the fear of seeing a sustained community transmission across all the area that have been affected by this outbreak. And particularly, this outbreak have been identified in areas with sustained insecurity, but also humanitarian needs that have been going on for years, which hamper sometimes the contact tracing of people who have been in contact with confirmed cases when they go back to their community that are not reachable due to insecurity or other factors.
2: And so what are the health prevention measures in place in Goma?
6: Currently, they have been developed a response plan that all the humanitarian actors, but also response partners, are working on to ensure prevention measures are being placed at the border, at the entry point of Goma and other locations, but also in health facilities to ensure that health staff, but also the regular health services keep going on, at the same time provide sustained care for all those who are affected by this disease.
2: Because we did hear in recent days concerns that health and aid workers have not been able to get to infected people after the main airport in Goma was closed. People had to go into that part of DRC through Rwanda and Uganda. Is that hampering the health effort as far as you're concerned?

0: 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More information on exhibits and programs at everson.org.
1: And get access to different areas that are in need by the community themselves and the affected population, which facilitates humanitarian actors to reach all the location where the need is and provide the services that the community need. And that is being done in coordination with local communities in all areas of DRC that are being affected by the disease.
2: Yeah, you have to work in the conditions in which exist and the political system which exists. Do you have all the resources you need then to respond to this public health emergency?
1: That's one of the major need that is currently hampering the whole response is that this outbreak happened just few months after another, the 16th outbreak of Ebola that happened in Kasai province. And during that outbreak, which was quickly contained, a huge stock of protective gear that health care workers use for treatment of suspect and confirmed Ebola patients were used and was not yet replenished due to many factors. And that caused a shortage of protective personal protective equipment for health care workers, whether those working in Ebola treatment center or in regular health facilities. And that's one of the factors that we have more than 20% of those who are affected to be healthcare workers. And it's quite concerning, as it can directly affect the provision or the continuation of regular health services, such as children vaccination or delivery of mothers or treatment of malaria, in addition to the care for Ebola patient.
2: So health workers are more at risk in Goma than perhaps in other parts of DRC because of this shortage of personal protective equipment?
1: I think it's across the board. When this an epidemic like Ebola require a lot of resources, especially the protective gear, but also the infection and prevention and control supplies that are and have to be deployed in many area health facilities, in communities, in treatment centers, and that require a huge system of replenishing it and evaluating, forecasting the need, and that haven't been done across board. We are very hopeful because we are seeing the engagement of more actors to ensure that the protective gear and the necessary supplies are being provided to facilitate the response.
2: So you hope that they'll be replenished soon then. Thanks very much indeed. That's Dr. Abdou Sebushisha there from the International Medical Corps joining us from Goma.
3: Now, Ghanaian authorities say that the delayed evacuation flight from South Africa will now leave on Wednesday with 300 citizens who have decided to leave following the latest xenophobic attacks. About 800 Ghanaian nationals had registered to voluntarily leave, with the first flight set to depart last Thursday, but the government announced a delay. Anti-immigrant groups in South Africa have been pressurizing other African nationals in the country, whether documented or undocumented, to go back to their countries. But not all Ghanaians are planning to leave. Princess AJ grew up in South Africa, where her grandmother worked as a teacher for many years. She joins me now from Durban. Welcome to the program. Now, 800 Ghanaians have decided they are going back to Ghana, but not you. Why?
4: Thank you for this opportunity. I grew up here in South Africa. My grandmother was a teacher here in South Africa, and I stayed with her. So I grew up here in South Africa. I didn't grow up in Ghana. So I find it very difficult to go stay in Ghana. That is why my whole life has been here. That is why I prefer staying in South Africa.
3: How old were you when your father took you to South Africa?
4: I was very young. Very, very young. That's what I can say. I was very young.
3: You can't even remember.
4: Yes, please.
3: And you, I'm sure you have spoken to some of the Ghanaians who have decided to leave. What sort of conversations do you have?

0: Most of the Ghanaians that have decided to leave, most of them are a little bit older. And when I think when you come from a country, when you travel to another country and you're already older, you already have experience about the country where you're coming from. So it's a little bit much easier, even if you want to go back home.
1: And you've been actively calling for help for those who've been displaced during these xenophobic attacks. How is their
0: Yes.
1: situation there at the
0: Oh my
1: moment?
0: God. Oh my God, it's so very bad at the moment. We're on the streets, we are outside Home Affairs, the refugee Home Affairs. That is where we are. We're sleeping outside in front of the Home Affairs, and it's very hectic. There are pregnant women, there are kids, 9 months kids, 1 year, 3 years, 4 years, small kids. We need aid, we need help, food, water, blankets, shelter. It's just not easy for us here because most of us, most of the people that are outside here fear for their lives. Some of them have been harassed in their flats and where they stay by their neighbors and also at their workplaces. Example is me. I work in a salon, and when the march and match were marching, they entered the salon. Whilst it was closed, we were at home because there was an announcement that there's going to be a march and match. So we were at home, but they broke into the salon and just spoiled everything. So at the moment, I'm also jobless. It's very hectic and it's very frustrating.
1: And you hope the situation will improve. Are you having any engagements at the community level?
0: That is what we hope. We're also hoping that it will improve, but it's been a week and a day, but we have no improvement, nothing. We just there. I think on Saturday it really rained heavily at night, but since we didn't have anywhere to go, we slept there in the rain. Just imagine with kids, pregnant women, but we're still sleeping there on the streets.
1: I wish you all the very best, Princess AJ there, a Ghanaian who went to South Africa very young and is still in South Africa, affected by xenophobic attacks, but has decided not to leave to go back to Ghana.
2: You're listening to Newsday from the BBC World Service with Anne in Nairobi, Rob in London, and alongside me, Sara Manai, with the latest sport.
3: Thank you, Rob. The English Premier League season has come to an end with Arsenal crowned champions for the first time in 22 years, finally ending Manchester City's domination after years of near misses. And it's been an afternoon of celebration yesterday at Selhurst Park, where Arsenal was playing its last game of the season. I can tell you, Rob, that as I was walking through the streets of London yesterday afternoon, the streets were just flooded with red and white shirts. Everywhere. Have you seen them everywhere across London?
2: I was at a wedding just outside of London the other day, and at one point during the best man speech, somebody leaps up and starts shouting, "Arsenal, Arsenal."
3: North London is back. And overall, it's been a season full of storylines, a dramatic title race, pressure on managers, disappointment for relegated clubs, and another strong showing by English teams in European competition. So what defined this English Premier League campaign, and what might next season already be shaping up to look like? Well, let's discuss this with the South African sports journalist Nozibo Suzo Sibiya. Good morning.
4: Good morning to you and your listeners. How are you doing?
3: Very well, thank you. We were talking about the end of the Premier League season. After years of falling short, Arsenal did it. Mikel Arteta did it. What do you think, Nozibo Suzo, finally clicked for them this season?
4: Firstly, I'd like to say South Africa is also red. It's not just North London. It seems like Arsenal supported everywhere in the world. But I believe that their biggest improvement of this season was obviously maturity. In previous seasons, they've played excellent football, but they've always struggled in key moments. And this year, they are far more disciplined. And talking about discipline, actually, they didn't have any red card this season, which is very great. But also defensively, they they were very, very solid. I mean, David Raya finished with 19 clean sheets. But another thing that is very important in football clubs that I think Arteta has done at Arsenal is when you bring unity to the team. I saw an interview yesterday from Declan Rice saying that there was a time during March and April where they had meetings just as players without the technical team or anyone in management, just to say, what do we want for the season? And it seems like the Premier League is slipping our way. How do we get back on top?
3: And it seems like a real group of friends. We saw pictures of Declan Rice, Bukayo Saka, all those players, Berichi Eze, just acting like a group of friends. Really, maybe that's the secret. And you said there were fans everywhere across the African continent, in Lagos, Nairobi. We had pictures and sounds from Kampala of many, many fans, Arsenal fans, celebrating across the continent. What have you seen where you are? How are the South African Arsenal fans celebrating this title?
4: Oh my God, they're celebrating. I remember my brother sent me a message. He was like, we're going to have a braai if Arsenal wins. And I'm like, but I'm not an Arsenal fan. And actually with their win, I'm happy for them. I'm happy for Arteta. But I was like, okay, now we can't have that banter anymore, because everyone in South Africa supports Arsenal. And there's always that banter when they finish second. But right now, they did really well. And it's amazing, actually, like you talking about the unity and the brotherhood within the team. I mean, you see Eze, Saka, and also even your Karesh, when he joined the team, he said, you know, wearing jersey number 14, he would want to score Thierry Henry. And he actually did that. And it seems like they also encourage each other as players. And I think that has worked really, really well for them.
3: And ultimately, Manchester City's dominance has been interrupted. Does this feel to you like the end of an era? Do you expect them to come back stronger next season?
4: I believe it's not the end of the era. They are a very good team, but it will depend on who the bosses at Manchester City appoint as the new manager. I mean, the players, Pep really won the change room, and I think he also believed in his players as well. So when he won the change room and he won the hearts of the fans as well, everything was going well for them. And their season, even though they finished second this season, I believe that in sports, obviously, we always have high standards, because finishing second is not that bad, but obviously it's Manchester City. So I think their dominance next season and them coming back stronger will depend on who they appoint as manager. But also they still have your players like Mamouche and Shaki, and also Haaland still winning the Golden Boot. So they didn't have an overall bad season, but their success next season will be based on who they appoint as manager.
3: And the favourite man for the job is Chelsea's Enzo Maresca for now, to replace Pep. Quickly, Nosy Bousizo, before we let you go, a final word. Which team or player surprised you the most this season?
4: I think for me this season, I always compare the Premier League to the South African Premier Soccer League, is Arsenal, because in South Africa as well, we've got Orlando Pirates, who've been finishing second, and they finally also won the league. So Arsenal actually winning the Premier League was massive. But also David Raya, like I'm saying, I mean, being a goalkeeper takes your mentality, and also being strong mentally and being able to control your defense. So finishing with 19 clean sheets are not easy, especially in a league like the Premier League. So I think those were
3: thank
4: the two,
3: you.
4: It's Arsenal and Raya as well.
3: Nosy Bousizo, thank you so much. That was South African sports journalist Nosy Bousizo Sibiya joining us this morning on Newsday.
2: Sarah, thank you. Talk to you again a bit later on. We're going to head now to the nation of Armenia, which is sandwiched between Turkey to the south and Azerbaijan and Georgia to the north. The country's most crucial trading partner, though, is Russia. And Russia has imposed yet more trade restrictions on Armenia less than a fortnight before elections that could see the country move towards the European Union. We can speak to Haykaz Fanyan, director of the Armenian Centre for Socioeconomic Studies. Welcome to the programme. So there's been this restriction imposed then by Russia on flour exports from Armenia. They say it's to do with the quality of the flours. What do you say?
5: Thank you for having me on air. Yes, maybe there are some issues, I mean phytosanitary issues with Armenian export of cut flowers to Russia, but the situation is mainly driven by political developments in Armenia. I mean, upcoming political situation and upcoming elections, and Russia wants to somehow impact on situation in Armenia in case of pro-Russian forces will not be elected to parliament.
2: There were recently also trade restrictions imposed on exports of mineral water from Armenia and cognac as well. Is this having a big impact on the economy, or is it just more of a signal, do you think, being sent from Russia?
5: Yes, of course, all this can negatively impact on Armenian economy because both producers of brandy and producers of cut flowers employ thousands of people in Armenia. But I believe in 1 month after elections, this situation can be resolved, and Armenian relevant authorities closely work with their Russian counterparts to conduct joint inspection visits to Armenian producers and resolve this situation.
2: So we've got the election coming up on the 7th of June. The current government is ahead in the opinion polls, but the opposition, which is dominated by pro-Russian groups, is clearly putting up quite a fight and may deny that the pro-West government a majority in parliament. Is the trade restrictions, do you think, having an impact on how Armenians may choose to vote?
5: I think the impact on final results of voting will be very, very marginal, and current government will continue its authority.
2: And the country will continue then on its path to hopefully it wants to join the European Union.
5: We expect more pro-European steps toward European integration, accession to European Union, just after elections.
2: Thank you very much indeed. That's Haik Hasfanyan, Director of the Armenian Centre for Socio-Economic Studies.
1: As Africa marks another Africa Day, conversations about identity, opportunity and the continent's future continue to evolve across generations. From those who experienced Africa's early democracy and economic transitions, to millennials who are using creativity and culture to shape new narratives, and Gen Z voices redefining activism and expression. Each generation sees the continent through a different lens and carries its own hope for Africa's future. To explore these perspectives, we hear from Benga Kujore from Nigeria's Gen X generation, Vera Chizvo, a Zimbabwean millennial, and Yada Wanjiko, a Gen Z radio host from Uganda. Focus on Africa's Nkechi Ogbonna began by asking what it means to be African, starting with Yada, who represents the Gen Z generation.
6: Africa is home to me, and that means that the diversity in culture, in food, in language, and all of that stuff is just amazing because you get to interact with all these amazing people and learn so much, the depth that people actually have in the different cultures, the reasons why they do things, why they speak the way they do, why they believe in the things that they do.
7: Vera, I'd ask you the same. What does being African mean to you?
8: I think being African is about expressing yourself through color, through language, through physical activity, whether it's like through dancing. I think there's also a lot of unity. I think there's so much similarities within our different cultures, looking at like North Africa, Southern Africa, West Africa, Central Africa, East Africa.
7: Right. And Benga?
9: For me, being an African is the greatest asset you can ever have in this life. And tracing the history, the growth of Africa, you discover that Africa has a touch all around the world. When you look at the people, the language, the culture, the way of life, the tradition, everyone has a touch of it all over the world, and everything is traceable back to Africa.
7: And Benga, you know? I just want to ask, three of you belong to three different generations, right? How would you describe the Africa your generation has experienced in one sentence?
9: Revolutionary. Mm. The African in my own generation is revolutionary. But in the context of this dispensation I belong to, Africa was beginning to grapple with its self-awareness, its self-consciousness.
7: And Vera, as a millennial,
8: it's a bit of a struggle. I think the Africa that we've experienced as millennials has been like a new struggle, different from the Gen X struggle, but a new kind of struggle.
7: And Gen Z?
6: I wouldn't say anything any different from the previous two answers because it's all the same. I think we have all been through our own versions of revolution. And I would say that it is even louder now. People are getting bolder. So maybe a bolder revolution in addition to what they've already said, because it's a newer version of the same thing altogether.
7: Right. And Yadda, what frustrates you the most about the continent?
6: In Africa, we have this belief that the older you are, the more wisdom you have. And so those people are entrusted with the power, the guidance, and all of that stuff. And so when it comes to being in spaces of leadership, especially, we have a lot of old people who are detached from the new experiences, from everything that is happening in the world. And I'm glad that we use the word all the time, revolutionary, because things are changing every single day. Whatever is happening in 2026 is not what happened in 2000. It's not what happened in the 90s. It's not what happened in the 70s. And so because of that disparity, we have people who, you know, were living in the 70s and their struggles are very different. And so because we have mindsets like that, we have people who are completely detached from what is happening, even in the political scene, the environmental scene, the entertainment scene. You find a lot of the older people are saying, hey, we are older, we are wiser, we have more experience. And so because of that, we know what is happening. Stay out of this, and yours is to listen. And so I feel like the youth have been, or the younger generation has been silenced in that sense.
7: Yadda, that is a direct attack on Gbenga and his generation. Gbenga, I want you to respond at this point.
9: For me, the tragedy of Africa is basically the quality of leadership we have.
7: But that's your generation, Gbenga, because just like what Yadda is saying, she's blaming your generation for the struggle known.
9: No, the issue of leadership transcends a particular dispensation. Every dispensation has its own inadequacies in terms of leadership structure. Now, Africa being what Africa is, blessed with all manner of mineral resources, we lack mostly is quality revolutionary leadership. If we have just a revolutionary leader in place, I think Africa can turn the corner. But you see, the struggle of my generation is the fact that people are just beginning to grasp the understanding of how the geo world works and all the intricacies and the politics that is involved in it, and still trying to keep Africa where they are as the raw material center. But what we lack is the tragedy of revolutionary leaders. Mm. And it transcends from every generation to every generation.
1: Focus on Africa's Nkechi Ogbonna in conversation there with Gbenga Kujore from Nigeria, Vira Chisvo from Zimbabwe, and Yadda Wanjiku Akoh, a Gen Z radio host in Uganda. Three generations of Africans talking about Africa Day, Rob.
2: Is this a big thing? 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
2: You didn't know.
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2: Quite right. It's to mark the date on which the African Union, or the predecessor to that anyway, was founded. Not a day in everyone's diary then, Anne.
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1: Hello, welcome to Newsday on the BBC World Service with Rob Young in London and Anne Soy in Nairobi.
2: Three countries, the Democratic Republic of Congo, Uganda and South Sudan, have come up with a joint plan to try to curb the spread of Ebola, as the number of suspected cases nears 1,000 just in DRC.
1: Details remain elusive, but there are strong indications that a deal to end the US-Iran war could be within reach. We will be heading to Tehran for the latest.
2: We'll also hear from inside Afghanistan 5 years on since the Taliban's ban on female education and the realities many young girls and women face there.
14: For I'm afraid if I return to Dikundi, I will be forced to get married. I will keep resisting until I can no longer breathe.
2: First, a bulletin of the latest news.
15: Live from NPR News, I'm Dan Ronan. President Trump says he expects an agreement to be announced soon on ending the U.S.-Iran war. Few details have been made public, and Iran has not stated where it stands on the proposal. NPR's Jane Arraf reports numerous issues still remain to be finalized.
16: Iran's foreign ministry spokesman did say Saturday that there were narrowing differences between the two, but he noted caution. Now, Iranian semi-official media, which is often used for messaging by Iranian leaders, cast doubt on an imminent agreement and said there were disagreements on one or two key issues, serious disagreements.
15: European leaders are condemning Russia's weekend attacks on Kyiv with an intermediate ballistic missile that is capable of carrying nuclear weapons. From Brussels, Terry Schultz reports.
17: EU leaders say Russia is showing its weakness on the battlefield by using its Oreshnik missile in a major attack against the Ukrainian capital. EU foreign policy chief Kaya Kallas accused Moscow of reckless nuclear brinkmanship and said foreign ministers would discuss how to increase the pressure on the Kremlin when they meet later this week. Terror against civilians is not strength, it's despair, added European Commission President Ursula von der Leyen. She says the EU stands firmly with Ukraine and is planning further support for its air defense systems. The third top EU leader, European Council President Antonio Costa, said the attack shows Russia has no interest in seeking a peace agreement. For NPR News, I'm Terry Schultz in Brussels.
15: The head of Customs and Border Protection told Congress that his agents followed agency policy. This in response to questions about the death of a blind man released from their custody. NPR's Jimena Bustillo reports.
18: In a letter first shared with NPR, CBP Commissioner Rodney Scott said Nurul Amin Shah Alam did not display signs of distress and his agents observed no disability requiring special assistance. Shah Alam was a 56-year-old mostly blind Rohingya refugee who was found dead in Buffalo, New York, several days after he was released from immigration custody. The comments by Scott were made in response to questions from New York Senator Kirsten Gillibrand. Scott said the Office of Professional Responsibility opened an ongoing investigation and that the Homeland Security Department's Inspector General was notified. Jimena Bustillo, NPR News.
15: AAA says gasoline prices Sunday dipped by more than a penny. The national average is now $4.51 a gallon, putting it back where it was a week ago. Gasoline prices are 45 cents higher than they were a month ago. Felix Rolandquist is the winner of this year's Indianapolis 500. He captured the checkered flag in what was the closest finish in the 110-year history of the race, less than a quarter of a second ahead of the second-place racer and going on to victory lane. This is NPR News. At least 23 people have died and 70 others are wounded in southern Pakistan when a suicide bomber detonated an explosive-laden vehicle near a railroad track as a passenger train passed by. The force of the blast caused two train cars to derail and catch fire. Several nearby buildings were also damaged. Pakistan's outlawed Baloch Liberation Army is demanding independence from Pakistan's central government. They are claiming responsibility for the explosion. Hollywood's Memorial Day weekend is shaping up to be pretty healthy, even with an underperforming Star Wars adventure. More from NPR's Bob Mondello.
19: The Bounty Hunters Mandalorian and Grogu will be collecting just over $100 million during this four-day weekend.
20: Good shot, baby!
19: Terrific for most films.
21: It's worth a lot more than the bounty on that imp.
19: But on the low end for a Star Wars installment.
22: Let's call it an advance on the next mission.
19: Still, for once, Hollywood is offering backup. The thriller Obsession is riding great word of mouth to a $28 million weekend, up sharply from its first week. It zipped past the Michael Jackson biopic Michael for second place, and two other holdovers, Devil Wears Prada 2 and Sheep Detectives, are rounding out the top five in the mid-teens, all of which will result in a Memorial Day weekend that tops $220 million, right in line with holiday numbers from before the pandemic. Bob Mondello, NPR News.
15: Douglas McCain, the oldest son of former United States Senator and Republican presidential nominee John McCain, has died at age 66. Like his father, he was a Navy pilot and also flew for American Airlines. This is NPR.
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1: Many thanks for that. Hello and welcome to Newsday on the BBC World Service. We're live from Nairobi with me, Anne Soy, and from London with Robia.
2: Coming up, the number of suspected cases in the Ebola outbreak in eastern DR Congo nears 1,000 as the authorities restrict travel to and from the epicentre. We will get the latest from our correspondent.
1: We'll also bring you the latest on the talks to end the Iran conflict, to the view from inside Iran. And our correspondent has been to Afghanistan to assess the state of women 5 years since the Taliban banned women's education.
2: Your thoughts on all of our stories, welcome, of course, by text or WhatsApp. Do send them to +44 77 86 20 50 85.
1: The Democratic Republic of Congo, Uganda and South Sudan have adopted a joint plan to counter the spread of Ebola across the region. Following a meeting in Uganda attended by health ministers and aid organizations, the three nations affected by the outbreak, that is the Democratic Republic of Congo and Uganda, with South Sudan bordering the epicenter to the north, announced new measures and plans to coordinate their response. Dr. Jean Kaseya is the head of the Africa Centers for Disease Control and Prevention.
4: We landed with a joint plan of $319 million to stop the spread, to stop this outbreak. And more importantly, we also agreed on a continental mechanism to coordinate this response led by Africa CDC and WHO, supported by all other partners.
1: Dr. Jean Kaseya speaking to us earlier. Let's now speak to the BBC's Africa correspondent, Thomas Mohwana, joining us from Nairobi. Welcome to the program. Now, what has been agreed at that meeting in Kampala?
20: The agreement is to raise $318 million to try and fight the Ebola spread within these countries. But it also shows a coordination that was earlier missing to some extent between these countries, as DRC, South Sudan and Uganda, and Africa CDC feels it's important to coordinate this joint reaction and response to this virus, because all these countries are very interconnected. And one of the issues that was pointed out by one of the survivors of Ebola in Liberia to us when we spoke to him last week was that a lot of these interventions seem to be without coordination. Everyone's doing everything according to his point of view. He's a community expert who was enhancing awareness within the country of Liberia during the biggest outbreak in 2014. And this is what you're seeing, that all these countries are trying to come together so that they can not only close their borders and close their airspaces, which is effective in trying to contain this contagion, but also to raise money and come up with an effort that is coordinated to effectively stop the spread of the virus. Only 5 cases outside DRC, and all of them are in Uganda, with one person dead. But this just goes to show that the ease of spread within this region can be a big threat for containing this virus.
1: You talk about the number of cases in neighboring Uganda, a good number of them imported from the Democratic Republic of Congo. What's the latest in terms of numbers?
20: So far, 100 cases confirmed. These are positive lab tests, and 119 deaths suspected to have been from Ebola. It's important to use the word suspected, because testing and positive identification of these cases through lab tests is very, very difficult, and the pace is quite slow, and it's playing catch up to the spread of the virus. 904 people are suspected to have been infected so far. But the worrying thing is that as these cases are rising, the epicenter that was previously pointed out by WHO during the announcement on the 15th, the epicenter in the province of Ituri, these three health zones, it's now extended to 11 health zones. That's 8 more health zones. And they are spread across 3 provinces, Ituri province, Northern Kivu province, and one more province within the DRC. But if you notice, all those provinces on the northeastern side and eastern side of the country, near the borders with other countries. So the epicenter of Ruampara, Mungwalu, and Mnyakunde, and more other cities, those are still the places where most of these cases are found, but also these single cases within these other regions and provinces raises a big problem. And contact tracing is one of the big issues here, because just 351 out of 1,745 contacts have been traced. That's 20%, which means these are people who could have been exposed but have not been found to be quarantined or isolated for tests.
1: And what is the challenge there? You talk about a very vast area, three provinces that are, you know, quite vast. There's a presence of armed groups there. What are the challenges with trying to trace those contacts and just trying to contain the outbreak?
20: Yeah, first of all, you're dealing with a country which has a lot of superstitions, and that is what has led to two attacks to health centers so far. These are health centers that are specifically set up to isolate people and respond to Ebola effectively. Apart from that information breakdown, you're dealing with a country which has a lot of conflict. Until yesterday, there were still attacks by this jihadist military group called ADF, and there's still wrangles between the management of the country with zones managed by M23, which is a rebel movement allegedly backed by Rwanda, and DRC government forces. All this is happening whilst the country is trying to contain the virus. Yeah.
1: Indeed. Many thanks, Thomas Mokhwana, there, our Africa correspondent.
2: America's top diplomat, the Secretary of State, Marco Rubio, has said a deal to end the war with Iran could materialise on Monday. And with the prospect of the Strait of Hormuz reopening fully to shipping, the price of oil has fallen sharply. President Trump has said that talks with Iran have been constructive, but insisted he wouldn't rush into a deal. Writing on Truth Social, the US president said Tehran must understand it cannot have a nuclear program. We can cross to the Iranian capital, Tehran, and speak to the foreign policy analyst, Mohammed Khatibi, who joins us from there. Welcome back to Newsday. What is your understanding of how close the two sides are to a deal?
3: I think that the deal is near, but as long as the United States insists on its maximalist demands, the deal is far away. Iran is trying to offer the United States concessions, but not at the core national interests, including the peaceful nuclear program under the NPT. I think that right now there are several important issues like the Strait of Hormuz, which is challenging the global economy. Iran wants it to be open. However, the United States is blockading Iranian ports. And as long as that continues, Iran is not willing to open it up for others. So Iran is trying to clearly send a message, and that is this. As long as Iran can't sell oil, none of the states in the Middle East can sell oil.
2: Well, if the Americans are to be believed, and indeed various news outlets have been quoting some Iranian sources as well, saying that a deal to reopen the Strait of Hormuz does appear to be close. On this issue of Iran's nuclear program, though, that is going to be kicked into the long grass. There's going to be a period of between 30 to 60 days to discuss that. The Americans seem to be saying that Tehran has agreed that its pile of highly enriched uranium will either be severely diluted or will be taken out of the country. Do you think is likely the Iranian leadership would agree to that?
3: I think these are speculations because Iran has...
2: No, but would they agree to such a deal?
3: I don't think so, because so many voices inside Iran say that we have endured over 20 years of sanctions and lost the leadership over the enriched uranium, and that 440 kilograms of enriched uranium is very important to Iran, and many Iranians think that if the government let go that uranium, the attacks will be renewed because there will be no cause for Americans to not attack Iran.
2: Although Iran's been attacked with the uranium, so I'm not sure I really follow that. But why is it important to Iran to keep 440 kilograms of highly enriched uranium?
3: It is important because it's a leverage in terms of dealing with the United States. Iran does not seek a nuclear weapon, and Iran's president, as also the late leader, constantly said that and tried to show their good willingness by implementing the JCPOA.
2: Which was the previous deal, just so everybody's following.
3: Yeah.
2: When the Iranian leadership say they don't want a nuclear weapon, why then enrich uranium to a purity of 60% when to run a nuclear power station, all you need is uranium at a purity of 4%, significantly lower than the hundreds of kilograms that Iran has?
3: Iran agreed to implement the JCPOA, but the United States, under Trump's first administration, withdrew from that deal, and Iran acted in reaction to what the United States did by imposing new sanctions against Iran. And right now, Iran is clearly stating that this can't happen. Iran wants a permanent deal, a deal that stops the war once and for all. And it wants not to be attacked again on the basis of nuclear program or anything other than the issues related to Iran. So Iran wants a permanent deal, not a deal that the other president comes and tears it apart, what Trump did to Obama signed deal. So right now, Iran is using that 400 kilograms of enriched uranium to get concessions out of the United States. And the Strait of Hormuz is also a leverage that Iran is using. Iran is not trying to force the global economy into chaos, and it does not want the Middle East to be destabilized. However, it wants its national rights to be preserved, and that is why it's using the Strait of Hormuz as well as that 400 kilograms to preserve the national interests of its people.
2: Okay.
3: So these are leverages that Iran is using against the United States. And if the United States agrees to offer Iran concessions, Iran is willing to make a deal.
2: Thank you. Mohammad Khatami there, who is a foreign policy analyst, joining us from the Iranian capital, Tehran.
1: And this is one story that throughout the year, traders and financial markets have been following very closely, as has Nick Marsh on our business desk in Singapore. So, Nick, how are the markets responding to the latest peace talks?
5: Well, the oil markets in particular have seen the prospect of the Strait of Hormuz being reopened in the near future. And the price of oil has fallen. I'm just looking now at Brent crude, which is the global index that we often talk about. It's under $98 a barrel, which is quite a lot less than it was last week. This is the start of a new trading week, of course, simply because if the Strait of Hormuz is eventually reopened, that means that supplies of oil coming out here to Asia, for example, can eventually start resuming. And the stock markets are also reacting quite optimistically. I'm just looking at Japan's Nikkei index. That's up over 3% as well on the hopes of this peace deal. Your previous guest was talking about, you know, Iran using the Strait of Hormuz as leverage. This is exactly why. That's how important the Strait of Hormuz is to the global economy.
1: And what does this all mean then for people's energy bills and their cost of living?
5: Well, I'd love to say that they're going to come down soon. If global oil supplies, you know, resume to what they were, then eventually the price of oil will drop, and then eventually, you know, people's energy bills and things like that will drop as well. And as we know, you know, the price of oil has a lot to do with the price of all things, you know, transportation and goods, and therefore your overall cost of living and inflation and things like that. But the reality is, though, that firstly, we don't have a deal. We have a deal which is apparently close, but it's not there yet. We don't know how this Strait of Hormuz issue is going to be resolved. You know, how will Iran, you know, be able to maintain control? You know, would the situation still be volatile? And even if a deal is reached, Anne, I mean, I've been talking to energy analysts who say it's going to take months and months and months to get ships through the way they were before, for all kinds of reasons, you know, for logistical reasons and you know, insurance reasons. And then also the physical production of oil has stopped in many locations across the Gulf, because there's no point producing oil if it can't go anywhere. That's going to take months as well, not to mention repairing all the damaged facilities. So sad to say, but we're talking at least until 2027. You know, this is what I'm hearing, when, you know, until supplies reach what they were before and therefore, you know, prices stabilise.
1: Many thanks, Nick Marsh.
2: And we'll be hearing from Lebanon, which is also apparently part of this US-Iran emerging deal. We'll hear from them about 15 minutes' time. We're going to head to Afghanistan now, where the ban on female education imposed by the Taliban government is in its fifth year, with no sign that it will be lifted any time in the future. For countless girls and women, it has had an irreversible impact on their lives already, with a generation of women at risk of losing out on the lives they could have had. Well, the BBC has been on the ground, documenting the stories of women still trying to pursue an education and those who simply can't. The BBC's South Asia correspondent Yugita Lamai reports from Kabul, and the identities of all the female interviewees in this report have been hidden and their voices changed because they fear reprisal from the Taliban.
6: Driving through Kabul, we pass a school. The walls that flank its gates read, "Knowledge is power, knowledge is light." But that power has been taken from the women of this country for the past 5 years.
7: One of the things we've noticed over the years is that it's getting harder and harder to find Afghan women and girls who are willing to speak to us because of the environment of fear that persists. But incredibly, there are still people who want the world to hear their voices. We're on our way now to meet a young woman who's travelled hundreds of miles from her home province to the city of Kabul. She's taking English lessons and she's trying every way possible to keep some form of education going, because if she goes back home, what she faces there is getting married, and that could be the end of her dreams.
8: Before the ban, my parents passionately encouraged me to study. They believed in me and told me I can definitely achieve my dream of becoming a pilot. But now they say the best way for me is to get married, because I can't go to school, to university, I can't even work. I'm afraid if I return to Dikundi, I will be forced to get married.
23: How long do you think you'll be able to resist?
8: I will keep resisting until I can no longer breathe.
23: Can you tell me how hard life is day to day, every day?
8: When I see men my age who have graduated and are going to university, and I can't do the same, I feel very bad. I feel like I'm burning in hell.
6: We've just travelled to an area in the west of Kabul to meet a family where we'll be able to see and hear about the permanent impact, the irreparable damage that these 4 years, and now a fifth year, without education has done for girls and women in this country. We can't tell you much more because we can't identify the people that we're meeting, because they fear reprisal against them for speaking out. So we're just going to go into this home now to meet them.
24: Assalamu alaikum.
6: Yogita, BBC. We meet an elderly mother with two daughters. She worked as a cleaner to put her girls through school. But when the Taliban banned education, she pushed her elder daughter to get married. She explains why, with tears welling up in her eyes.
25: من می ترسیدم که طالبان بپرسند چرا من او را شوهر نمی دهم.
23: I was fearful that the Taliban will question why I'm not getting her married. I had wanted her to be educated, work, and contribute to society. I'm illiterate, so I'm like a blind person. But I wanted my girls to learn. But here in Afghanistan, it's over for us. My message to mothers around the world is that if you are in a place where your daughters can study and work, let them do it.
6: Her elder daughter now has two children, an infant and a toddler, both girls.
23: Having a husband is not the only dream a woman has. She needs to stand on her own two feet first, become independent, and then she can marry and start a family. But I went into this new life with none of that. My dreams remain unfulfilled.
9: Can I ask you that you said there were marriage proposals coming for you even before schools closed down? What was your response and your family's response to those proposals at that time?
10: I had many marriage proposals, but I refused them all because my education was more important to me.
6: We've come to the Government Media and Information Centre in central Kabul to interview the Taliban government's deputy spokesman, Hamdullah Fitrat. We've been here before in this building. And one of the things about this interview and the way it's done, especially for television and video, is that we can't be pictured in the same frame. And he also wants it across from me because I'm a woman. But there is no editorial interference. We are free to ask whatever questions we want. And we're just waiting for him to arrive.
9: It's now been more than 4.5 years you've been in government. How can you continue to justify this ban on education on girls and women?
11: The restriction on education beyond grade 6 is a separate issue. When secondary and higher education for girls will be opened is a question for the Ministry of Education, and hopefully they will provide a satisfactory response.
9: For nearly 5 years now, we have been speaking to women and girls in your country. At the very beginning, they used to tell us maybe it'll open in a few years. Now they tell us they do not believe that their education will be reopened under your watch. Is that true? Do you recognize that a whole generation of women, their lives, their dreams, they're already over?
11: As I have already said, this question is for the Ministry of Education.
9: You won't allow there to be female doctors, female nurses, female midwives. That is affecting, it's not just about the right to education there, it is about the right to health, it's about their right to a life.
11: The Islamic Emirate is committed to granting women their rights according to Islamic law.
6: Over the past 4.5 years, whenever we've questioned Taliban officials about women's education, we've heard similar responses. They've either been vague, no specific timeline, or there's been outright deflection. We have asked the Education Ministry for a response. We have not received one so far. And while education is the most basic, most important right that's been taken away from women, there are so many others. Right now, I'm sitting at a restaurant that overlooks an amusement park. Women were barred from parks like these back in 2022. So what I've seen here over the past couple of hours is families, they come in together, then the men from the family take the children, they go down, enjoy the rides, the Ferris wheels, the merry-go-rounds, the swings. The women have to sit here just looking at their families from a distance. One more small joy being taken away from them because they're women.
2: That report from our South Asia correspondent, Yugita Lamai, there, who is in Kabul. And in the next hour, we're going to be speaking to a women's rights activist in the Afghan capital. You can find a long read on the BBC website written by Yugita in Kabul, along with a timeline of the various measures the Taliban have imposed to reduce the rights that women have in the country. You're with Newsday on the BBC World Service.

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5: Hello, you're with Newsday from the BBC World Service with Anne Soy in Nairobi and Rob Young in London.
6: As reports say, US and Iran are nearing a deal. We look at what it might mean for Lebanon.
5: And we will find out all about the annual cheese rolling competition, which kicks off here in the UK later today. I will be looking forward to finding out that, as will you, Anne, I'm sure. It's a strange one. Yeah. First, a summary of the latest news.
7: BBC News with Neil Nunes. Oil prices have plunged more than 5% on Asian markets as investors hope for a deal to end the US-Iran war. The drop comes despite comments by President Trump urging US negotiators not to rush into an agreement. The Democratic Republic of Congo, Uganda, and South Sudan have adopted a joint plan to counter the spread of Ebola. It includes improved border monitoring and protection for frontline workers. The WHO says there are more than 900 suspected Ebola cases. The Roman Catholic Church has asked for forgiveness from a rural community in Peru over harassment and evictions by a Catholic group. Locals say companies linked to the group seized thousands of hectares of land. Inmates have rioted in Venezuela's Barinas Penitentiary, demanding the resignation of its director. They claim they have been subjected to human rights abuses. Candidates standing in Colombia's presidential election have ended their campaigns with promises to boost security. Abelardo de la Espriella, a right-wing lawyer, said he would take a harder line against criminal groups than the current leftist president Gustavo Petro. A Taliban spokesman has told the BBC the group is committed to granting Afghan women their rights under Islamic law, 5 years after barring them from education. He gave no clear answer on when or whether the education for women would return. Firefighters in Southern California have discovered a crack in a massive tank filled with a toxic chemical. It could potentially ease the pressure inside and lower the risk of a catastrophic explosion. And deep sea scientists say they've identified a new species of octopus the size of a golf ball near the Galapagos Islands. The tiny creature stands out for its blue hue. BBC News.
5: Thank you, Neil, for that summary of the news. Hello, you're with Newsday from the BBC World Service, live from Nairobi with Anne Soy, and from London with me, Rob Young.
6: Over the next half hour, we head to Lebanon, Senegal, and hear about tourism in the contested Western Sahara.
5: Also, cheese rolling, one of the strange, quirky traditions from the English countryside. This one will see people today chasing a round of cheese down a steep hill. One of those involved will join us a bit later on to explain why on earth they do this.
6: Well, it's not something I've experienced, have you, Rob?
5: I've never done it. Maybe you can tell us about something quirky you get up to on a random bank holiday later on.
6: Indeed. Let us know your thoughts as well, or on that or any other stories you hear on the program. Our text number is +44 77 86 20 50 85.
5: Donald Trump has told American negotiators with Iran not to rush into a deal, despite saying that talks have been constructive. Writing on social media, Mr. Trump laid out some conditions, saying that Tehran must understand they can't have a nuclear weapon, a stance he has had and that is shared by Israel and other Western allies.
6: Whilst the ceasefire talks between Iran and the US continue, another truce has remained fragile. The one between Israel and Lebanon, which saw Lebanon drawn into the war between Iran, Israel and the US earlier in March, when the Lebanese and Iran-backed militant group Hezbollah launched strikes inside Israel in retaliation after the Israeli strikes killed Iran's supreme leader. Now, over the weekend, Israel continued to strike the southern and eastern parts of Lebanon, saying they were targeting Hezbollah sites.
5: Well, the US Secretary of State Marco Rubio has been talking about the possibility of an agreement between the US and Iran on a visit to India, and he's been reiterating this point about self-defense by Israel.
8: Well, Israel always has a right to protect itself. Every country in the world does. And so if Hezbollah is going to launch missiles or launches missiles at them, Israel has every right to respond to that or to prevent that from happening. That's always been understood. It's being understood during the ceasefire, and it'll now in Lebanon, and it'll be understood beyond that.
5: Well, we're going to go to Beirut now, speak to the Lebanese Member of Parliament and former Deputy Prime Minister Ghassan Hasbani. Welcome back to the programme. What is your understanding of whether Lebanon will be part of any deal between the United States and Iran?
9: Well, it's not clear yet, but it does seem that there is pressure on Iran in this deal to relinquish any support to its proxies in the region, particularly Hezbollah in Lebanon. But this hasn't been clarified yet or even finalized from both parties, because we've been hearing reports that many points in this agreement have not been agreed to. Nevertheless, there is a separate path for stability in Lebanon through the talks taking place between the Lebanese government, although it does not control Hezbollah 100%, and the Israelis at diplomat level as well as military level in Washington. These talks might lead to certain conclusions of the conflict between Hezbollah and Israel in Lebanon, separate from what may happen in Iran.
5: But that wouldn't prevent Hezbollah from deciding to act independently, would it? Or are you of the view that Hezbollah only acts when it is told to by Tehran?
9: Indeed, that's the only caveat on these talks, because the Lebanese government considers Hezbollah officially to be an illegal entity, or at least the arms of Hezbollah being illegal and its military activities. But at the same time, the Lebanese government has not been able to control Hezbollah, neither militarily nor politically. So it's going to be very difficult, of course, for the government on its own

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1: Is ordered from Iran.
2: The Israeli military reported that one of their soldiers was killed by an explosive drone in southern Lebanon. We know there have been Israeli strikes in south and east of Lebanon on Sunday as well. What is it like in the capital at the moment? Because we know that many people have fled from the south to Beirut.
1: Yeah, in the capital, we do still have a lot of displaced people. Some of them are kind of, yes, displaced, and they have been accommodated in special shelters and centers supported by the Lebanese government, incidentally and ironically, because always the Lebanese government finds its way, itself having to pick up the pieces and take the costs of a war that it did not declare. But at the same time, we're seeing ad hoc locations being occupied or forcefully occupied by groups of people who claim to be refugees and refuse to go to refugee centers. And these places include sensitive areas in downtown Beirut, whereby these gatherings or these settlements could end up either expanding or being security points that may cause issues if Hezbollah decides to rebel against the government internally or try to topple the government.
2: Thank you. Ghassan Hasbani there, former Deputy Prime Minister, currently a Member of Parliament in Lebanon.
3: To Senegal now, where the political earthquake has continued over the weekend. The country's Speaker of Parliament resigned just 2 days after his close ally and former Prime Minister Ousmane Sonko was sacked by President Bassirou Diomaye Faye. Now, the former speaker said that his decision to step down was a personal choice. The two leaders, the former prime minister and the president, came to power on a wave of public support, with many Senegalese viewing them as a symbol of political change and renewal. However, to many in Senegal, watchers and experts say that the fallout between them didn't come as a big surprise, as the relationship between the two has been deteriorating for months. To help us understand what this means for political stability in Senegal and the future of the ruling coalition, we're now joined by Bosso Tall, a Senegalese journalist based in Dakar. Welcome to the program, Bosso. What have people in Senegal been saying in reaction to what's been happening in the political realm?
4: Hello from Dakar. Betrayal, a sense of betrayal from Diomaye Faye, is the most popular understanding of what's been going on in Senegal for the past, not even months, but really, just the past year or even more. Because basically, Diomaye Faye, in the popular understanding, has been drifting away from the earlier project, the initial project, which brought to us to the famous understanding of, you know, Diomaye is Sonko, Sonko is Diomaye. That has collapsed. It doesn't exist anymore in the, you know, in the way things are evolving. And it has evolved even quicker than believed, because not only President Diomaye Faye has taken down Ousmane Sonko, but also following that, any of the public leaders have stepped down, including the president of the National Assembly, which kind of reshuffles the whole game now in the political arena. And Dakar is watching, Senegal is watching what's going on.
3: We'll come back to what this means for politics going forward. But was this a gradual thing, or did it come as a surprise?
4: Well, it's still a surprise to people that their relationship could evolve to this level. But it has been going on, and people have been seeing it. Politics have been seeing it from just a question of ego and authority. You know, you cannot have two. Abdoulaye Wade, the former president Abdoulaye Wade, used to say it. You cannot have a president and a prime minister that's so obvious and so open to expressing his own views. It's just not possible. And that's what's happened between Diomaye and Sonko. Diomaye would have this point of view, and then the next day or even before that, Sonko would have the next point of view. So people have been seeing these two leaders at the head of the government playing these two positions that people just could not understand. So that's the

0: surprising part, but it's also an evolving situation. And I think the breaking point, not even the breaking point, what actually truly happened at the very beginning was that there was some political promises that were not kept by neither Jomai nor Sonko. But Jomai being the president, he was supposed to be the one leading this follow-up. One of the main
1: Right.
0: follow-ups is the justice part. Justice has not been served to the families of the, 80 deceased people that the country counted from the backlashes that we had in the
1: The
0: during
1: crackdown
0: like yeah the crackdown.
1: before they
0: Thank
1: were
0: you.
1: elected. Now, so what
0: So that's
1: happens
0: number one.
1: now?
0: Now what we're having is that people are just watching things unfold. Like I said, it happened very quickly. Not only Sonko is out, but also the president of the National Assembly, which positions Sonko back to the him cycle, the National Assembly, making him one of the potentials for replacement. And if that happens, that means Sonko is back to the game and back to being number two in the government, which doesn't leave Jomai alone, as PASTEF is the majority party at the parliament right now. So anything
1: So
0: that
1: more
0: happened,
1: political turmoil could
0: more
1: still
0: political,
1: come.
0: tur a lot of political turmoil. Jomai is
1: Many
0: not
1: thanks
0: going
1: for
0: to be
1: speaking
0: left
1: to us.
0: alone right now. Thank you very
1: Right.
0: much.
1: Thank you, Bosso Tall, Senegalese journalist there based in Dakar.
2: 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And Sarah Manai is here with your sport.
3: Arsenal celebrated their title in style with a 2-1 victory over Crystal Palace yesterday afternoon in their last game of the season. 22 years after the last league title, the Gunners are back at the top of English football. Here's Arsenal's boss, Mikel Arteta.
4: Very difficult to put it into words, but yeah, what a moment. A lot of emotions, a lot of joy, pride. I think the manner that was on it, I think, represent what these guys are feeling and the reason why this magic happened. I'm happier and relieved, I would say.
3: Yesterday, it was also Pep Guardiola's last game in charge at Manchester City. After an incredible 10-year spell at the wheel, the Spanish manager won 20 trophies, including 6 Premier League titles and a Champions League. In his last presser, he said he gave everything to this club.
5: I'm so tired, yeah. No, I take it seriously. I'm so tired. I did everything. It happened in Barcelona and Bayern Munich. I did everything. Thank you so much, guys. Now you can clapping to me. All the best, guys. Everything.
3: Only a few kilometres away from Manchester, another chapter has come to an end. All-time Liverpool legend and English Premier League great, played his last game at Anfield. Mohamed Salah left the pitch in tears yesterday afternoon as he was substituted against Brentford. Over his spectacular 9-year spell, the Egyptian scored 257 goals across all competitions for Liverpool and won 9 trophies, including 2 Premier League titles and a Champions League with Jurgen Klopp in 2019. Here's what Liverpool's boss Arne Slot had to say on both Mohamed Salah and Andy Robertson's send-off from the fans.
6: Brilliant, as always, as what you can expect from our fans. So they completely got what they deserved. Two legends that in the last 9 years won 9 trophies over here. So yeah, for them it must have been a special day, a difficult day probably as well, but definitely also a special day, and the fans made it special for them.
3: So Liverpool yesterday drew 1-1 against Brentford and struggled really this season, the Reds, but their 5th place in the league secured them a Champions League qualification. And after a short break, Mohamed Salah will join the Egyptian team to get ready for this summer's World Cup. Egypt is in Group G with Belgium, Iran and New Zealand. The Pharaohs will play their first game against Belgium on the 15th of June. Meanwhile, with 21 assists, Bruno Fernandes took the Premier League record for most assists in a single Premier League campaign in Manchester United's 3-0 victory yesterday over Brighton. West Ham will play in the Championship next season, the English second tier, for the first time in 14 years. Their 3-0 win against Leeds was not enough yesterday as Tottenham won 1-0 against Everton, and it's the Spurs who survived by just 2 points. Vice-captain Mickey van der Ven says it's not really cause for celebration though.
7: It's unacceptable that the last game of the season we're playing for relegation. Obviously, if you look at this club, Spurs is a massive club with some unbelievable players, with some unbelievable fans. If you look at the stadium today as well, yeah, obviously it was a bit embarrassing to let it come to the final day, but we did it, and I think that's the most important.
3: In the meantime, promoted side Sunderland will play in Europe for the first time since 1974. Bournemouth are in the Europa League 2 for their first ever European campaign. So West Ham, Burnley and Wolverhampton go down next season. Coventry, Ipswich and Hull, who won the Championship playoff final, will play in the English Premier League. Now listen to this. That is the sound of 60,000 Lens fans welcoming their team back after they beat Nice to win the Coupe de France for the first time in their 120-year history. Against Nice, Senegal's Abdallah Sima scored in the 78th minute to wrap up a 3-1 victory for Lens, a club that is also home to Mali's Mamadou Sangaré. Lens' French Cup victory is their first major trophy since a League Cup triumph in 1999. So what is Lens? Well, Lens finished second in Ligue 1 this season. It used to be a coal mining city in the north of France, and it's maybe the closest you can get to an English club from the Midlands or the north of the country, like Sunderland or Sheffield. And that song that we will play later, Les Corons, it describes the pride of France's miners, their lives and their struggles. So there you go. Lens is making history in French football.
2: Congratulations to them. Zara, thank you very much.
1: Now, campaigners and human rights experts have told the BBC that airlines and hotel booking sites are advertising holiday destinations in Western Sahara as Moroccan territory. Western Sahara is listed by the United Nations as a non-self-governing territory, which means its final status has not been resolved through a recognized act of self-determination. Morocco considers Western Sahara as part of its territory in one of the world's longest-running territorial disputes. We can now talk to the BBC's Jacob Evans, who has been looking at the latest developments in the dispute. Welcome to the programme. Now, is this a new development or has it been going on as long as the dispute over the Western Sahara has been?
8: Morning, yes. Yeah, so this is actually quite a relatively new development. So tourism in Morocco itself has grown loads in recent years. And ever since 2020, when the Trump administration recognised Morocco's sovereignty claim over Western Sahara in exchange for Morocco recognizing Israel, tourism in Western Sahara region has really exploded. There's been a huge surge, particularly in the city of Dakhla, which is this lovely peninsula where you can go kite surfing, and it's a gateway to the Sahara, so you can ride camels, drink tea and things like that. And, you know, there's been big investment, but it's still quite a fledgling tourism scene, really. Airlines began flying routes in the last few years, and it's certainly not like every day. However, there have been some legal battles over products emanating from Western Sahara, particularly revolving around fish and tomatoes and things like that, which are grown and exported but labelled as Morocco. And speaking to some of the campaigners and human rights groups, they say that this sort of ruling should apply to tourism because they say that's a product as well. So it's quite new because tourism is sort of developing there quickly, but there's been huge investment and it's very much part of their plans to grow the region.
1: And which airlines and hotel booking sites are we talking about here?
8: So currently there are flights to Western Sahara by the Irish airline Ryanair from Madrid. And I was looking at them just now and you can get them for the likes of €30, so almost like $30. So it's very, very cheap. And that airline, Ryanair, explicitly calls it Morocco. You know, I clicked on the website this morning and it says Dakhla is Morocco's best kept secret. Transavia France, which runs the route from Paris, also calls it the same thing, calls flights to Dakhla as Morocco. However, the third route, which is from the Canary Islands and run by Binter Canarias, which is the main airline from the Canary Islands, does actually call it Western Sahara. So there's not that many airlines doing it, and there's not many routes at the moment, but it's certainly growing, and those are the ones who are calling it as such. And then regarding the booking sites, the likes of the big ones most people might be familiar with, so Expedia, Booking.com, Trivago, they all call it Morocco. Expedia didn't want to offer a comment to me. Trivago still haven't got back to me. Meanwhile, Booking.com, I've just got the thing they say to me now. They say that if a particular region can be categorized as disputed or impacted by conflict, they add information to our platform to help ensure that travelers can make a well-informed choice. But I was looking on my laptop last night and saw none of that regarding Dakhla, and it was still called Morocco. But then if you go on your phone, it does say, please review travel advisories as it may be conflict afflicted, but offers no context as to what that conflict is, and of course still calls it Morocco.
1: And you know, you talk about some of those flights from Madrid. This was a region that was colonized by Spain until 1975, which is part of that history of where it is today. Could you just remind us what the status of Western Sahara is?
8: Yeah, so like you say, Western Sahara became a Spanish entity at the end of the 1800s and was so until 1975. In that time, it was designated as a non-self-governing territory, like you said in the intro. Other examples of those sorts of designations right now are the likes of Gibraltar or Montserrat, or like French territories like New Caledonia. And yeah, according to the UN, countries which are non-self-governing territories are those who have not yet attained a full measure of self-governance. And it's a paramount part of the UN's decolonization process. So have the people had an option to decide their future? You know, loads of African countries like Kenya, Angola, the DRC, they were all formerly non-self-governing territories. And ever since Spain relinquished its control and Morocco assumed control over that area, the people, the indigenous Sahrawis, have never had an opportunity to vote for what they want for themselves. And campaigners and legal groups alike... Oh, sorry, go on.
1: Yeah, briefly, has Morocco said anything about this?
8: Morocco has not responded to any of my claims, but they have maintained a very sort of aggressive, bullish view on Western Sahara. They say it's critical to their territory and critical to their plans, and it's been used a lot in their diplomatic circles as a tool for talking to other countries. So no response to them as of yet, but yeah, they view this area as a key part of their territory.
1: Many thanks, Jacob Evans there. Morocco views the Western Sahara as part of its territory, but also the African Union recognizes it as a state, one of the 55 states of Africa.
2: Now, we're going to talk about, we mentioned this earlier on, the quirky competition taking place today in southern England, where people run down a very steep hill chasing a large wheel of cheese. Anne, this is something which I suspect is a complete surprise to you.
1: It is. I've just been looking at the videos and it's really fascinating, you know. It kind of looks interesting, but it's just so steep. 45 degrees hillside, rolling down. Many people actually playing it safe, rolling on their bums rather than just running down.
2: Yeah, and it's thought to go back hundreds of years, but really has sparked an awful lot of people's imagination because it's now very big on social media. And you get this situation where social media influencers from around the world travel to this small place in Gloucestershire, in southern England, to take part in this competition. We're going to speak to BBC reporter Steve Nibbs, who's also going to be there. Hi, Steve. So just explain how many people take part. What happens?
9: Well, there's six races every year, about 20 to 25 people taking part. There are downhill races. There are uphill races for children and adults. But you've described it very well. It is a very strange, bizarre, unique English tradition of just running down this steep hill chasing a cheese.
2: And is the idea to actually catch the cheese and then, eat it, or it's just for fun?
9: Well, I mean, how long have you got in terms of the history about why this is happening? But yeah, the first person to the bottom wins the cheese, and then they can do with it what they want. And having covered it for the BBC for many years, there seems to be a lot of people that don't actually like cheese, and that they're actually doing it just for the thrill of it. And it gets shared around in a pub called the Cheese Rollers at the end of the day. But yeah, first to the bottom wins the cheese. And some people, as Anne said, go down on their bottoms, but other people run hell for leather and get there in seconds.
2: It is a slightly bonkers tradition. Just, do we know why people do it? Like, what's the root of it?
9: It's sort of been lost in time, really. There are many theories about why it might have happened, but it's certainly going. It's certainly been going on for centuries. The two main theories are one that it was a Roman pagan ritual where there was a way of rolling a burning wheel of wood and straw down a hill for fertility to ensure a good harvest for the following year. And there's a theory that that may have turned then into rolling a cheese to represent the sun, because there was a big Roman settlement in Gloucestershire and also at the bottom of Cooper's Hill where this is held. The other one is that it was a ceremony about grazing rights. So whoever would win the cheese had grazing rights on the common land of Cooper's Hill, and there would be maypole dancing, there'd be a very British tug of war competition and other traditions as well. So those are the two sort of working theories, but there is absolutely no definitive answer about why it may have happened, and lots of people have their ideas.
2: And are people less surprised that this has become an international event with people flying in from all over the place to film themselves doing this for social media?
9: It is absolutely grown. I mean, there's a woman called Jean Jeffries who wrote the official history of the event back in, about 15 years ago. She lived on the hill and her husband used to organise it. And she said that she set up the first website around the year 2000. And that started to spread the tradition around the world. In fact, it got so busy, she didn't tell her neighbours she'd set up the website. But of course, the advent of social media now, in the last few years, we've seen YouTubers, TikTokers, Instagrammers, the influencers that come and film themselves. And there's a guy called Tom Kopke from Germany who has won the men's downhill for the last 2 years. And, you know, he only has about 400,000, well, only has 400,000 followers or so on his YouTube channel. But his videos of the cheese roll get 9-10 million hits. So
2: wow.
9: You can see why he does it. And he's coming back this year to try and reclaim his title against the former world champion, Chris Anderson from Gloucestershire, who's coming out of retirement.
2: Oh, we were talking about the Premier League title race before. This has got nothing on that. Thanks very much indeed. Steve, enjoy the event when you get there. Anne, anything bonkers from your part of the world?
1: Well, that could potentially be exported here because of those grazing rights, the history of it. This is Newsday from the BBC.
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2: Hello, you're with Newsday on the BBC World Service with Anne Sawyer in Nairobi and Rob Young in London.
1: The DR Congo, South Sudan and Uganda release a plan to tackle the spread of Ebola following a meeting in Kampala. The World Health Organization says that the cases of those suspected to have Ebola is rising.
2: We'll hear from inside Afghanistan, 5 years on since the Taliban's ban on female education. And we'll hear the realities that many young girls and women face there.
14: I'm afraid if I return to Dikundi, I will be forced to get married. I will keep resisting until I can no longer breathe.
1: And oil prices have plunged on Asian markets as investors pin their hope on a deal to end the US-Iran war. That and more after the latest world news.
15: Live from NPR News, I'm Dan Ronan. President Trump says a deal with Iran may be near, but some Republicans in Congress are concerned about the terms. NPR's Mara Liasson reports.
16: President Trump posted on Truth Social that negotiations are, quote, proceeding in an orderly and constructive manner, and that, quote, the blockade will remain in full force and effect until an agreement is reached, certified, and signed. Iranian officials say the agreement would allow for more talks over the next 60 days and would not include a discussion of Iran's nuclear program. Trump has announced announced impending deals with Iran before that have never materialized, and some Republicans in Congress are skeptical, saying that the deal would allow Iran to retain its nuclear ambitions, and while it may open the Strait of Hormuz for now, it would leave Iran with the power to close it again. Mara Liasson, NPR News.
15: The Justice Department has removed hundreds of online records related to the January 6th insurrection from its website. The Trump administration calls the material political messaging. Critics argue it's an effort to reshape public memory of the Capitol attack. NPR's Windsor Johnston reports.
17: The deleted records include news releases detailing the criminal charges, convictions, and prison sentences tied to the January 6th attack on the U.S. Capitol building. The Justice Department says the material amounted to partisan propaganda left behind by the previous administration. Critics say removing the records would erase a public accounting of the insurrection when Trump supporters stormed the Capitol in an attempt to stop the certification of the 2020 election results. Trump, on his first day back in office, issued sweeping pardons and commutations for more than 1,500 people charged in connection with the riot, including some convicted of assaulting police officers. Windsor Johnston, NPR News, Washington.
15: Health workers in the Democratic Republic of Congo are scrambling to contain an outbreak of the Ebola virus, which is suspected of having killed more than 100 people and risk spreading across international borders. Local officials and aid groups are currently mounting a response to manage the outbreak, the first major one since the dramatic cutting of U.S. aid programs by the Trump administration. NPR global health correspondent Fatma Tani has more.
18: This is a rare strain of the Ebola virus, and there's no vaccine for it. Health officials had been testing people for regular Ebola, and it was coming back negative. It wasn't until they sent the samples back to a lab in the capital, Kinshasa, which is about 600 miles from the outbreak zone, that they realized they were dealing with a different variant. And it's partly because of that that experts think the disease was likely spreading undetected for a while.
15: Several border nations to the Congo have closed their borders. You're listening to NPR News. The 110th running of the Indianapolis 500 made history with the closest finish ever. From member station WFYI, Samantha Horton reports it ended with a last-lap shootout.
19: The more than three-hour race was riddled with cautions and restarts. A final restart left drivers one lap to secure the lead. Going into the final straightaway, Felix Rosenquist came from behind an inch ahead of David Malukas by just over 0.02 of a second. The photo finish was so close, some in the crowd were unsure who won. Rosenquist says it was how he always pictured his first Indy 500 win.
20: It was almost like muscle memory when it happened, because I've been dreaming about that last lap move. And it's kind of weird, you never really get that last lap move in the 500, and it just played out perfectly.
19: It's a second win for team owners Meyer Shank Racing. For NPR News, I'm Samantha Horton in Indianapolis.
15: The family of Kitty Bruce, the only child of famed comedian Lenny Bruce, announced this weekend she died May 13th. She was 70. Bruce established an archive of her father's work at Brandeis University, and she backed the successful effort to obtain a pardon in the state of New York for his 1960s-era conviction on an obscenity charge because of words he used during a stand-up act. She also set up a foundation to help substance abusers remain sober. Her family said she died as a result of complications from knee replacement surgery. Wall Street will be closed Monday in observance of the Memorial Day holiday. 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
21: 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Other contributors include the estate of Joan B. Kroc, whose bequest serves as an enduring investment in the future of public radio and seeks to help NPR be the model for high-quality journalism in the 21st century. This is NPR.
1: Thank you for that update. Hello and welcome to Newsday with Rob Young in London and Anne Soy in Nairobi. This half hour, as numbers of the dead and those infected by Ebola rise, we hear from the head of the Africa CDC, the Centers for Disease Prevention and Control, and who has been focusing on how to have a joint and coordinated response in the region.
2: We'll also go to Afghanistan 5 years on from the Taliban's ban on female education. And we'll look at how the talks about ending the war in Iran are yet again affecting oil prices. Your thoughts on our stories welcome, of course, by text or WhatsApp, plus 44 77 86 20 50 85.
1: The Democratic Republic of Congo, Uganda and South Sudan have adopted a joint plan to counter the spread of Ebola in the region. Following a meeting in Uganda attended by health ministers from the region and aid organizations, the three nations affected by the outbreak announced new measures and plans to coordinate the response. Earlier, I spoke to the head of the Africa Centers for Disease Control and Prevention, Dr. Jean Kaseya, about what had been achieved at the meeting.
0: In Kampala, I had a meeting with President Museveni, and I really liked the way he took the lead to organize the response. And I had the opportunity to organize a meeting of ministers of from DRC, Uganda, and South Sudan. As you are saying, we landed with a joint plan of $319 million to stop the spread, to stop this outbreak. And more importantly, we also agreed on a continental mechanism to coordinate this response led by Africa CDC and WHO, supported by all other partners.
1: And many who will be listening to you will be wondering how come there wasn't a plan in place already, because your organization was created in response to that large outbreak of Ebola in West Africa. So it would follow then that Africa and, you know, the continent would be expecting that there would be a plan in place ready to roll out in case of such an outbreak.
0: The world must even congratulate Africa CDC, because on the 15th of May, Africa CDC declared this outbreak when we got evidence that more than one country was infected. Second, we immediately started to interact with authorities who declared this outbreak the same day and started to work on the plan. You have to understand that we didn't have a clear picture of this outbreak. And we started with this outbreak with a number of 260 cases, more than 60 deaths. It means it was to assess the situation, to plan at the same time. And in about 3 days, all countries had a plan. In about 4 days, I organized a meeting with all partners and all countries. Now we have the plan ready. We did it quickly, as much as possible we could do.
1: So it's taken 10 days, and now you have a plan between the three countries. So what are the details of the plan?
0: Yeah, it took 7 days to have the plan, because the meeting took place 8 days ago. But today, it's 10 days since we made the declaration. This is so important. Second, the plan is articulated around 11 pillars. These 11 pillars will help us to contain the outbreak. As you know, currently, we don't have vaccines, we don't have medicines, and we are mostly relying on a better coordination, how to bring countries and partners together to avoid wastage. We are mostly targeting the risk communication, and we are targeting how to test to isolate cases, and also the case management and dignify funerals. It's around all of that. We have 11 pillars, and I have to tell you that today at 2 p.m. at this time, I'm organizing a meeting of all African ministers, and we have President Mahama and President Ramaphosa will also be intervening to show right. The guidance that we have in Africa.
1: And you say that your budget is $319 million. How much have you raised so far, and what are the priorities? What are the priority areas?
0: I'm first proud of African countries. You know, I'm someone talking every day about the sovereignty of African countries. I request African countries to start with an initial contribution. So far, 10% of the budget were already secured by African countries. The countries affected. In addition to that, we got 2.5 million from South Africa. It means African countries are coming to support the response. I want also to say
1: that's about 30 million. Where does the rest come from?
0: I had a meeting with Aliko Dangote, and Orama is organizing a meeting of some wealth African people in Lagos on the 29th to raise additional funds. Then We have also our partners, US, UK, France, and others, European Union. They are also committing funds, including World Bank and others. I think the meeting that we'll have today, it will give us a good picture on how much we can raise for this outbreak so far.
1: Right. And are you optimistic that this outbreak can be brought under control? And after how long?
0: You know, when there is a war, the most important one is a captain. Currently, Africa CDC is the captain. And we are leading this response with our member state. We have strong ministers under the leadership of their leaders. And
1: right.
0: We know
1: so
0: that
1: do you have a timeline to bring it under control?
0: No one can give you a timeline so far because we are still on the peak of the outbreak. We have technical expertise. We are putting in place all tools. And I cannot today tell you when we can stop this outbreak because we are still on the peak of the outbreak.
1: The World Health Organization says that at least 900 suspected cases have been identified so far. Dr. Jean Kaseya there, the Director General of the Africa Centers for Disease Control.
2: We're going to hear from Afghanistan now, where the ban on female education imposed by the Taliban government is in its fifth year, with no sign that it will be lifted any time in the future. For countless girls and women, it's had an irreversible impact on their lives already, with a generation of women at risk of losing out on the lives they could have had. The BBC has been on the ground, documenting the stories of women still trying to pursue an education and those who simply can't. The BBC South Asia correspondent Yogita Lamai reports from Kabul, and the identities of all of the female interviewees have been hidden and their voices changed because they fear reprisals from the Taliban.
4: Driving through Kabul, we pass a school. The walls that flank its gates read, "Knowledge is power, knowledge is light." But that power has been taken from the women of this country for the past 5 years.
5: One of the things we've noticed over the years is that it's getting harder and harder to find Afghan women and girls who are willing to speak to us because of the environment of fear that persists. But incredibly, there are still people who want the world to hear their voices. We're on our way now to meet a young woman who's travelled hundreds of miles from her home province to the city of Kabul. She's taking English lessons and she's trying every way possible to keep some form of education going, because if she goes back home, what she faces there is getting married, and that could be the end of her dreams.
22: Before the ban, my parents passionately encouraged me to study. They believed in me and told me I can definitely achieve my dream of becoming a pilot. But now they say the best way for me is to get married. Because I can't go to school, to university, I can't even work. I'm afraid if I return to Dikundi, I will be forced to get married.
23: How long do you think you'll be able to resist?
22: I will keep resisting until I can no longer breathe.
23: Can you tell me how hard life is day to day, every day?
22: When I see men my age who have graduated and are going to university, and I can't do the same, I feel very bad. I feel like I'm burning in hell.
4: We've just travelled to an area in the west of Kabul to meet a family where we'll be able to see and hear about the permanent impact, the irreparable damage that these 4 years, and now a fifth year, without education has done for girls and women in this country. We can't tell you much more because we can't identify the people that we're meeting, because they fear reprisal against them for speaking out. So we're just going to go into this home now to meet them.
24: Assalamu alaikum. Yogita, BBC.
4: We meet an elderly mother with two daughters. She worked as a cleaner to put her girls through school. But when the Taliban banned education, she pushed her elder daughter to get married. She explains why, with tears welling up in her eyes.
25: من می ترسیدم که طالبان بپرسند چرا من او را شوهر نمی دهم.
3: I was fearful that the Taliban will question why I'm not getting her married. I had wanted her to be educated, work, and contribute to society. I'm illiterate, so I'm like a blind person. But I wanted my girls to learn. But here in Afghanistan, it's over for us. My message to mothers around the world is that if you are in a place where your daughters can study and work, let them do it.
4: Her elder daughter now has two children, an infant and a toddler, both girls.
6: Having a husband is not the only dream a woman has. She needs to stand on her own two feet first, become independent, and then she can marry and start a family. But I went into this new life with none of that. My dreams remain unfulfilled.
4: Can I ask you that you said there were marriage proposals coming for you even before schools closed down? What was your response and your family's response to those proposals at that time?
6: I had many marriage proposals, but I refused them all because my education was more important to me.
4: We've come to the Government Media and Information Centre in central Kabul to interview the Taliban government's deputy spokesman, Hamdullah Fitrat. We've been here before in this building. And one of the things about this interview and the way it's done, especially for television and video, is that we can't be pictured in the same frame. And he also wants it across from me because I'm a woman. But there is no editorial interference. We are free to ask whatever questions we want. And we're just waiting for him to arrive.
7: Hello.
4: It's now been more than 4.5 years you've been in government. How can you continue to justify this ban on education on girls and women?
8: The restriction on education beyond grade 6 is a separate issue. When secondary and higher education for girls will be opened is a question for the Ministry of Education, and hopefully they will provide a satisfactory response.
4: For nearly 5 years now, we have been speaking to women and girls in your country. At the very beginning, they used to tell us maybe it'll open in a few years. Now they tell us they do not believe that their education will be reopened under your watch. Is that true? Do you recognize that a whole generation of women, their lives, their dreams, they're already over?
8: As I have already said, this question is for the Ministry of Education.
4: You won't allow there to be female doctors, female nurses, female midwives. That is affecting, it's not just about the right to education there, it is about the right to health, it's about their right to a life.
8: Islamic Emirate is committed to granting women their rights according to Islamic law.
4: Over the past 4.5 years, whenever we've questioned Taliban officials about women's education, we've heard similar responses. They've either been vague, no specific timeline, or there's been outright deflection. We have asked the Education Ministry for a response. We have not received one so far. And while education is the most basic, most important right that's been taken away from women, there are so many others. Right now, I'm sitting at a restaurant that overlooks an amusement park. Women were barred from parks like these back in 2022. So what I've seen here over the past couple of hours is families, they come in together. Then the men from the family take the children. They go down, enjoy the rides, the Ferris wheels, the merry-go-rounds, the swings. The women have to sit here just looking at their families from a distance. One more small joy being taken away from them because they are women.
2: That report from the BBC's Yogita Lamai in Kabul.
1: It's the hour time now for some sports news with Sarah Manai.
9: Thank you, Anne. The English Premier League season has come to an end. Arsenal lifted the trophy yesterday. Pep Guardiola lost its last game in charge at the Etihad. Mohamed Salah got an emotional farewell from Anfield. And Tottenham managed to stay up. But we'll get more on this with our guest in about half an hour's time here on the programme. 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

0: This is the sound of 60,000 Lens fans welcoming their team back after they beat Nice to win the Coupe de France for the first time in their 120-year history. This is the French Cup. Lens used to be a coal mining city, and this song, Les Corons, by French singer Pierre Bachelet, describes the pride of the miners, their lives and their struggles. Incredible scenes across the city of Lens yesterday.
1: Many thanks, Sarah. And talking of music in sport, we have been seeing here in Nairobi huge parades singing the Arsenal anthem. I even saw a wedding, Rob, where they stopped to, you know, pay tributes to Arsenal.
2: They're everywhere.
0: Make you happy.
2: We'll forget about it once the World Cup starts in a fortnight, don't worry. Right, the Pope, Pope Leo, is later on today going to publish his first official letter guiding bishops on church teaching. It's called an encyclical, and he's going to use this to talk about the issue of artificial intelligence. The document will be called Magnifica Humanitas, Magnificent Humanity, and is expected to be critical of artificial intelligence. We can speak to our religion editor, Aleem McBool. Morning, Aleem. The Pope has mentioned AI on occasion. He does seem to be concerned about it. Do we know what he's going to say in this official letter to bishops?
3: Yes, good morning. He has spoken about AI frequently over the first year of his papacy, and there are concerns that he has about it. He sees it quite clearly as something that is as big a revolution, I suppose, as the Industrial Revolution, you know, 130 or so years ago. And he sees the same sort of threats potentially to human dignity in particular. So I think, judging from what he said over the last year, we can probably guess that he's going to talk about the dangers of sort of AI-driven warfare for a start. So he'll talk about the world needing to, essentially ban that. He'll talk certainly about something similar to the way the church was talking around the Industrial Revolution, which is about displacing labor, so AI replacing people in the job market, for example. And I think he's also going to talk in very sort of human terms about interactions with AI potentially replacing sort of human interactions. And so those, I think, are some of the key themes, but we are expecting a document that's more than 200 pages long. So he's put a lot of thought into this. This is something that is clearly incredibly important to him, and something that he thinks is much more than just an issue for those in Silicon Valley to think about, or economists, and that it is something that has profound theological, moral implications as well.
2: And is it likely to come up with practical solutions as well? Because I see that among the people who've been invited to hear the Pope unveil this encyclical later on is one of the co-founders of Anthropic, one of the big AI companies.
3: Yes. So I think, it's very unusual in the way it's being presented at all. Encyclicals are one of the highest level teaching documents that a pope can release. Pope Francis, during his entire papacy, published four of these. You might remember one on climate change. But the Pope is very unusually presenting this himself, but he will, as you rightly say, present it alongside others. There will be cardinals, there will be theologians, and then there will be a co-founder of Anthropic as well. And I think it's to signal how seriously he's taken this and how widely he's consulted in coming up with this document. And he has taken, he has discussed all of this with those who are within the industry as well, as to ways it can be regulated. But I think he's going to be talking very much on sort of global legislation terms on how it should be regulated, like, as I say, bans on things that are associated with weaponry that is AI driven, for example. The rest of it is more about how governments, how people in power look at AI and look at the way it is developing at such a rapid speed.
2: Thank you very much indeed. That's our religion editor, Lee McBool, on that official letter to bishops guiding them on the issue of artificial intelligence, which the Pope will unveil later on today.
1: And talking about religion and technology, Rob, you did a podcast, was it? God in Your Pocket a few months ago.
2: I did. Looking at the growth Thanks of for religious the plug, based Anne. Yeah, no, apps. Much appreciated. You know, all about the rise of the use of people practicing their faith through smartphone apps, some of which are artificial intelligence powered. One of which, for example, you could ask this AI chatbot a question and it would reply in the voice of Jesus, as if it were Jesus, but of course it was an AI chatbot. More and more people using them to practice faith. Do listen to
1: Sounds
2: it on
1: fascinating.
2: The BBC website.
1: I'm looking forward to listening to that, yeah. And let's cross to our business desk now with Nick Marsh, as we have throughout this war on Iran, traders on financial markets have been following developments closely. Nick Marsh as well. Nick, how are the markets responding to the latest on the peace talks?
4: They seem, you know, quietly optimistic, and judging by the price of oil, which has dropped significantly, Brent crude trading at below $100 a barrel for the first time in quite a while. The markets here in Asia, the stock markets, that is, they're coming to the end of their day. Some of them have closed. Most of them are up. The Japanese stock market got a really big boost as well. So from that point of view, traders looking at the situation and thinking we are closer to a deal between the United States and Iran than ever. But at the same time, a deal hasn't been agreed. And we've kind of been in this situation before, and that's why, you know, things on the financial markets have been so volatile up until now.
1: And what does this all mean for people's energy bills and their cost of living?
4: Well, so that volatility really means it's hard to say exactly, you know, how bad or you know, to what extent people are going to feel this in their pockets. It's fair to say people will feel this in their pockets, I suppose, in different parts of the world to differing degrees. But ultimately, you know, this all hinges on the supply of oil, supply of gas, supply of energy that has been severely restricted. Oil facilities have been damaged, oil production has been halted, and even if there were a deal struck today, and I was talking to an oil analyst, really we're looking at a situation where supplies won't get back to what they were before the war until well into 2027. So even though oil prices have dropped, they're still a lot higher than they were before the war, so the economic consequences will be felt well beyond any deal being signed, which of course hasn't been signed yet.
1: Months and months to come. Many thanks, Nick Marsh there. You're with Newsday from the BBC.
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2: The Taliban government's ban on education has had an irreversible impact on the lives of countless women and girls in Afghanistan. We'll hear from an activist there.
1: And more political resignations in Senegal. What does this mean for the country?
2: And why one Chinese astronaut will spend a year in space. First, a summary of the latest news.
9: BBC News with Danielle Yawovietska. Oil prices have plunged more than 5% in Asian trading as investors hope for a deal to end the US-Iran war. The drop comes despite comments by President Trump urging US negotiators not to rush into an agreement. The Democratic Republic of Congo, Uganda and South Sudan have adopted a joint plan to counter the spread of Ebola. It includes increased border monitoring and improved protection for frontline workers. The Roman Catholic Church has asked for forgiveness from a rural community in Peru over harassment and evictions by a Catholic group. Locals say companies linked to the group seized thousands of hectares of their lands in the 2010s. Hundreds of inmates have rioted in a Venezuelan prison, demanding the resignation of its director for alleged torture. Prisoners at the Barinas Penitentiary claim they've been subjected to systematic human rights abuses. Candidates standing in Colombia's presidential election have ended their campaigns with promises to boost security. Abelardo de la Espriella, a right-wing lawyer, said he would take a harder line against criminal groups than the leftist president Gustavo Petro. There are reports of injuries due to an unidentified substance sprayed at a luxury shopping mall in central Tokyo. An eyewitness called the police to report a pungent odour and several people feeling unwell and coughing. Police say they're looking for a man spraying a substance on the first floor. A Taliban spokesman has told the BBC the group is committed to granting Afghan women their rights under Islamic law 5 years after banning them from education. The official gave no clear answer on when or whether education for women would return. Deep sea scientists have identified a new species of octopus the size of a golf ball near the Galapagos Islands. The tiny creature stands out for its blue hue, its relatively few arm suckers and lack of an ink sac. BBC News.
2: Cheers, Danielle. Thanks very much indeed for that summary there. Hello, you're with Newsday from the BBC World Service with Anne Soy in Nairobi and Rob Young in London. Over the next half an hour, we'll go to Afghanistan, to Senegal and to China. We'll also bring you a report on whether we will one day live without plastics.
1: Your comments always welcome. Our text number is +44 77 86 20 50 85. Today we've been hearing from a report from Afghanistan from our correspondent on that ban on female education imposed by the Taliban government, which is in its fifth year, with no sign that it will be lifted any time in the future. This young woman has been speaking to our South Asia correspondent, Yogita Limai. She told Yogita about her challenges seeking higher education, including travelling hundreds of kilometres away from home, and if she doesn't study, she risks getting married.
10: قبل از اینکه مکتب ها بسته شود فامیل همیشه مرا تشویق می کردند.
11: Before the ban, my parents passionately encouraged me to study. But now they say the best way for me is to get married. Because I can't go to school, to university, I can't even work. I'm afraid if I return to Dikundi, I will be forced to get married.
10: حتما مرا با کسی ازدواج می کنند.
1: And many of those voices are speaking to us anonymously. Here's an activist from Kabul who agreed to speak to us also on condition of anonymity due to concerns about her safety.
12: We are totally denied from our society, our education, even from our confidence, our life, and our education for work freely. Even our simple activities, such as traveling, visiting parks, or participating in public life, have become very limited.
1: Now, 5 years after girls were banned from secondary school, what has changed most for Afghan women?
12: The biggest change for Afghan women has been the loss of freedom and opportunities. Before, many girls had hope for education, careers and independence. Now, many feel that their future has been put on hold, especially because access to education and employment has been restricted.
1: And what does it mean in practice for a girl to be denied education in Afghanistan today?
12: Being denied education in Afghanistan today means much more than missing school. It means losing opportunities, confidence and education is a basic right. And when girls are denied it, their right, it affects not only their lives, but also the future of the whole country.
1: The Taliban initially said restrictions on girls' education would be temporary. How do women view those promises now?
12: At first, many women hoped that the restrictions would truly be temporary. But after Yes, most women no longer trust to those promises. Many feel disappointed and heartbroken because they have waited for change, but the situation has remained the same or become even more restrictive.
1: And are women still protesting for their freedom today?
12: Yes, obviously, many women still continue to protest for their rights and freedom. Although it has become very dangerous, some raise their voice publicly, while others continue their struggle quietly through education, online activities, community supports, and helping other women.
1: What do you think Afghanistan will look like in 10 years if these policies continue?
12: In my opinion, I think if these policies continue for another 10 years, Afghanistan may face serious social and economic problems. A country cannot progress when half of its population is denied education and participation. The long-term effects could include increased poverty, isolation, and loss of human potential.
1: What practical support would make the biggest difference right now?
12: The most important practical support right now will be access to education, online learning opportunities, mental health support, and a safe work opportunities for women. We as an Afghan woman do not want only sympathy. We want real opportunities to learn, grow, and contribute to social and dignity.
1: And are there women, perhaps in your families, who support the right to education for women and, you know, are giving that kind of support to the many women who've been denied that right?
12: Yes, especially in my family. My mother supports me to education, but I was previously

0: Support for WRVO's online stream comes from Feminists Choosing Life of New York, educating on the impacts of violence against women and children and the availability of life-affirming resources for families in New York State, fclny.org.
1: Their own personal interests rather than the true purpose of helping others.
2: So those are women. What about perhaps fathers, husbands, uncles and brothers who would prefer to have the women in their families to have an education? Are there such men?
1: Especially my husband supports me for education, for working. My father also supports me. In some families, their father or their brother push them to marriage, and they want that their girls do not go to school, education, even online education. So they want to marry them.
2: An Afghan women's advocate there speaking to us from Kabul, and we're keeping her anonymous due to concerns for her safety.
3: Now, plastic is everywhere, in our homes, our clothes and products we buy every day. But as concern grows about pollution, waste and microplastics, pressure is building to find alternatives. But the question is, could the global economy ever go plastic-free? Sam Gruitt visited one company trying to make that a reality.
4: There's a lot of stuff going on here. Like, it is definitely like a facility here.
5: Yeah, there's a lot of work being done here. We pride ourselves.
6: I'm in a giant warehouse in London, UK, surrounded by industrial machinery.
5: So we never wanted to do like small scale R&D. So we have like 25 ton injection molders, blow molders, so we can really like mimic what happens in industry.
6: Standing next to me is Insia Jafferji, founder of the Shell Works, a biotech company creating compostable packaging.
5: That's our main process that we do these days, is making lots and lots of bottles that behave just like a plastic.
6: Right, but they're not plastic.
5: They're not plastic, exactly. Our tagline is like, this is not plastic, this is Vivamer, which is the name of the material.
6: First mass produced in the 1950s, plastic's cheap, lightweight and durable properties drove an explosion in its use.
7: In California, young engineers turn out a new plastic car body an eighth of an inch thick.
6: It's an invaluable material, sending fresh food around the world and enabling medicines like vaccines to be delivered to billions of people. But there's a lot of it.
8: Humans currently produce about 430 million tons of plastic waste each year.
9: There has been a rise in plastic waste.
10: Microplastics and other man-made materials seeping into our oceans and seas.
8: Plastic particles have been found in a variety of human organs, including testicles, the liver, and lungs.
5: Okay, so we're going to start by going through here.
6: Insia shows me through a sliding door into a smaller workshop.
5: So this is actually our lab, and this is where we really start with the process.
6: On top of a wooden surface is a collection of small bowls containing white pellets.
4: Okay, I didn't think I'd be coming into contact with an actual petri dish today, but...
5: Yeah, exactly.
4: This is science. This is taking me back to my days at school.
5: Exactly. So you've got the microorganisms that you grow up in, things like petri dishes, they're exactly correct. You scale it up using, like, fermentation, and then you actually end up with a material that looks just like a white powder, but when you turn it into pellets, it honestly is just... like a plastic.
6: It's this product which is molded into the final item.
4: I've got it in my hand now. I don't know if you can hear it. I'm sort of squidging it between my fingers. But you're telling me this is not plastic.
5: Yeah, right. Like, you just saw that and it looked exactly like plastic. So you can use it for anything, but only when it ends up in a micro-rich environment, which happens to be our natural environments, it'll break down and completely decompose.
4: And there's a lot of talk about a plastic-free economy and a global economy that exists without this big reliance on plastics. Do you see that as something achievable in your lifetime or in your business's lifetime?
5: Yeah, I am an optimistic person and I feel like you inherently have to be. So yes, I think anything is possible. I think if you ask any consumer, they hate plastic. No one wants to be using plastic because we've been educated so much about the negative effects that it could be having, not only on us, but also the environment. But it is incredibly hard to move away because fundamentally, it means something will slow down, or there might be an economic cut, or there has to be some kind of compromise in the beginning to help technology scale. So really, it is a scaling.

0: challenge. If larger corporations worked with us to use it at that level, it could be accessible to everyone. There's actually nothing else stopping us. There's no technology, there's no like scaling challenges. We've done all of that, and now it really is proving to the world that this is possible.
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2: And Rob, we still have to mention Arsenal, Arsenal all the time. Sarah Minai is here with more Arsenal.
3: I'm so sorry, Rob. I promise that it will soon be over. But the Premier League has concluded yesterday with Arsenal winning the title after more than 20 years. And overall, it's been a season full of storylines. A dramatic title race, pressure on managers, disappointment as well, of course, for relegated clubs. Now, to get more on this, we are joined live this morning by the BBC's football reporter, Nizar Kinchela. Good morning, Nizar.
4: Good morning, hi.
3: Nizar, between Arsenal's title win, Pep Guardiola's last season at the Etihad and Mohamed Salah leaving Liverpool, it was in many ways a historic season in the English Premier League.
4: Yeah, it was, and a lot of these storylines sort of played out over the last couple of weeks. There's some big names bowing out. I think Pep Guardiola is kind of widely regarded as one of the greatest managers in Premier League history, and similarly, Mohamed Salah is one of the best players. So yeah, those people ending their stories at their, you know, Manchester City in Pep Guardiola's case, and Liverpool in Mohamed Salah's case, that's a major seismic event really for those clubs. And these kind of things, these goodbyes that we get at the end of the season, they're huge. And we had the title win of Arsenal, some people relegated like West Ham. So yeah, these are all major events for the clubs involved, right?
3: And both will for sure leave, as for Pep Guardiola and Mohamed Salah, their legacy wider than, you know, broader than their club. It will go further than Manchester City and Liverpool, really, and they will leave their legacy in the English Premier League overall. On Manchester City, Nizar, will the attention now shift, you think, on how they can reassert themselves next season, starting with finding a new manager this summer to replace Pep?
4: Yeah, so I think that, you know, Pep Guardiola leaving is so huge for Manchester City. He's their most successful ever manager. And, you know, he really is, in the modern era, the person who established Man City as, one of the great clubs, really, one of the clubs that can win. Getting his successor, that's going to be a major storyline for the next week or so. We understand that Enzo Maresca, the former Chelsea and Leicester City manager, he is basically fully agreed to join Man City as his replacement. He already worked for Man City. He worked under Pep Guardiola as his assistant several years ago when Man City won the treble, the Champions League, the Premier League and the FA Cup in the same season. We know Enzo Maresca is close to joining. It's just a case of compensation and announcements, and that's what we're waiting for. But yeah, we've already reported it on BBC Sport, and it's an interesting appointment because there's a lot of similarities between Pep Guardiola and Enzo Maresca. It's a passing of the baton from master to the apprentice.
3: And Xabi Alonso will be arriving at Chelsea. Nizar, at the other end of the table, the relegation battle was intense once again, and Tottenham managed to save their spot in the Premier League by beating Everton yesterday 1-0. But them keeping their spot in the English top flight is not going to make fans forget, is it, the appalling season they've just been through?
4: No. The fact that Tottenham were in a relegation battle was unthinkable, really, and in genuine danger. If Tottenham conceded two goals yesterday, they would have been relegated and in the Championship. They won, so did West Ham, and it was a nervous last 24 hours, really, for Tottenham. And it's a shock because these great clubs, these massive clubs like Tottenham, they have so much money, so much revenue. We didn't actually think it was possible that they could play in the Championship, and they would have been the most, you know, the richest club ever to be in the Championship, have the highest revenues, probably the most expensive squad, probably all this kind of stuff that made it unthinkable that they could even be in that position. But look, they survived. They're 17th, and now I guess the target is to never be in that position again, with their new manager, who they appointed in the last couple of weeks, Roberto Di Zerbi, who is widely regarded as an excellent manager.
3: The third manager for Tottenham this season after Thomas Frank and Igor Tudor. And you were talking about Tottenham's revenue. It's the ninth richest club in the world, Tottenham. And unfortunately for West Ham, winning 3-0 yesterday against Leeds was not enough. And it's West Ham that is getting down and getting in the Championship. Nizar, now looking ahead to next season, who would you say... Already, I know it's early, but who is favourite to win the title? I've got a question on Manchester United. They've been knocking at the door this season. Do you think they're back for good?
4: It's a good question, really. I think Manchester United had some advantages. I think it is quite a big thing if you're a major club like that, and you're not playing in the Champions League. It gives you more resource to throw at the Premier League. And I think that in Manchester United's case, that has helped them get more points. And look, 71 points for them, it's quite a big total. They comfortably finished third. They were quite far above Aston Villa and Liverpool in the end, who were just behind them. So, yeah, it is an interesting one. You always feel with Manchester United that... They're one of the biggest clubs in the Premier League, biggest stadium, huge revenues, that if they get things right, like transfers and you know, the managerial appointments, that they should be close, they should be competing for titles. But I do think that there's still a big step for them to go to catch Arsenal and Manchester City, who finished above them. So, yeah, you know, they're on the right path, but I wouldn't say... that they're likely to be
3: not
4: win
3: yet.
4: The Premier League next season.
3: Nizar, thank you very much. That was the BBC's football reporter, Nizar Kinsella. And as all the sport from us this morning, but as ever, for more sport from the BBC, head online to bbc.com/sport.
2: Many thanks, Sarah.
1: Now, campaigners and human rights experts have told the BBC that airlines and hotel booking sites are advertising holiday destinations in Western Sahara as Moroccan territory. Western Sahara is listed by the United Nations as a non-self-governing territory, which means its final status has not been resolved through a recognised act of self-determination.
2: Morocco considers Western Sahara as part of its territory in one of the world's longest-running territorial disputes. Earlier, I spoke to the BBC's Jacob Evans, who has been looking at the latest developments in the dispute.
5: This is actually quite a relatively new development, so... Tourism in Morocco itself has grown loads in recent years, and ever since 2020, when the Trump administration recognised Morocco's sovereignty claim over Western Sahara in exchange for Morocco recognising Israel, tourism in Western Sahara region has really exploded. There's been a huge surge, particularly in the city of Dakhla, which is this lovely peninsula where you can go kite surfing, and it's a gateway to the Sahara, so you can ride camels, drink tea and things like that. And, you know, there's been big investment, but it's still quite a fledgling tourism scene, really. Airlines began flying routes in the last few years, and it's certainly not, like, every day. However, there have been some legal battles over products emanating from Western Sahara, particularly revolving around fish and tomatoes and things like that, which are grown and exported, but labelled as Morocco. And speaking to some of the campaigners and human rights groups, they say that this sort of ruling should apply to tourism, because they say that's a product as well. So it's quite new, because tourism is sort of developing there quickly, but there's been huge investment, and it's very much part of their plans to grow the region.
2: And which airlines and hotel booking sites are we talking about here?
5: So currently there are flights to Western Sahara by the Irish airline Ryanair from Madrid, and I was looking at them just now, and you can get them for the likes of €30, so almost like $30 US. So it's very, very cheap. And that airline, Ryanair, explicitly calls it Morocco. You know, I clicked on the website this morning and it says Dakhla is Morocco's best kept secret. Transavia France, which runs the route from Paris, also calls it the same thing, calls flights to Dakhla as Morocco. However, the third route, which is from the Canary Islands and run by Binter Canarias, which is the main airline from the Canary Islands, does actually call it Western Sahara. So there's not that many airlines doing it, and there's not many routes at the moment, but it's certainly growing, and those are the ones who are calling it as such. And then regarding the booking sites, the likes of the big ones most people might be familiar with, so Expedia, Booking.com, Trivago, they all call it Morocco. Expedia didn't want to offer a comment to me. Trivago still haven't got back to me. Meanwhile, Booking.com, I've just got the thing they say to me now. They say that if a particular region can be categorized as disputed or impacted by conflict, they add information to our platform to help ensure that travelers can make a well-informed choice. But I was looking on my laptop last night and saw none of that regarding Dakhla, and it was still called Morocco. But then if you go on your phone, it does say, please review travel advisories as it may be conflict afflicted, but offers no context as to what that conflict is, and of course still calls it Morocco.
2: And you know, you talk about some of those flights from Madrid. This was a region that was colonized by Spain until 1975, which is part of that history of where it is today. Could you just remind us what the status of Western Sahara is?
5: Yeah, so like you say, Western Sahara became a Spanish entity at the end of the 1800s and was so until 1975. In that time, it was designated as a non-self-governing territory, like you said in the intro. Other examples of those sorts of designations right now are the likes of Gibraltar or Montserrat, or like French territories like New Caledonia. And yeah, according to the UN, countries which are non-self-governing territories are those who have not yet attained a full measure of self-governance. And it's a paramount part of the UN's decolonization process. So have the people had an option to decide their future? You know, loads of African countries like Kenya, Angola, the DRC, they were all formerly non-self-governing territories. And ever since Spain relinquished its control and Morocco assumed control over that area, the people, the indigenous Sahrawis, have never had an opportunity to vote for what they want for themselves.
2: The BBC has sought a response from the Moroccan government but has not received a reply. That's the sound of China's Shenzhou 23 rocket blasting off on Sunday from the Jingguan Launch Center in Inner Mongolia. The rocket will carry three astronauts to China's Tiangong Space Station, where one of them will stay there for an extended period of 12 months. Richard de Gries is an astrophysicist and professor at Macquarie University in Australia. So I asked him, what are they hoping to learn?
6: Well, there's a couple of things that are important. First of all, human biology. It's actually very hard to live in space for an extended period of time. You can think things like muscle loss, reduction in bone density, fluid shift to the head. That they don't do that on Earth because gravity holds them down when we walk upright. Changes to your immune system, sleep disruption, and all that kind of thing. And so you do have to do exercise at least 2 hours every day to retain your health. Now, that's the first. Secondly, the Chinese want to learn how to operate a space station. The Tiangong Space Station is not just a scientific lab, it's also a rehearsal for long-duration space habitation. And then finally, eventually, the Chinese want to send humans to the moon, possibly to intermittently crew a human space moon base, right? And again, it's a preparation, and that will require a bit more learning than they have done so far.
2: Well, it sounds like quite challenging living in space, and especially for an extended period of time. You talk of the muscle loss, the kind of exercise that they need to engage mm-hmm. in daily. But what is life like generally there? You know, normal things like eating, like, you know, using the loo.
6: Yeah, so astronauts talk about this being a magical experience, but at the same time, it's very mundane. You have to do your daily routine is very scheduled. You have to do maintenance off the space station, cleaning, repairs, logistics, all that kind of stuff. You have to make sure that nothing goes to waste, that waste is also properly put away. And then there's the difficulty of floating on the one hand feels great, and it's like, you know, you're going on one of these parabolic flights and you're weightless for a little while, and that's great, but at the same time it can cause nausea and motion sickness. You might not sleep so easily. there's constant noise of machines that keep you alive, of course. The living conditions are cramped, and of course you're living there with a couple of other people, so privacy is, well, virtually non-existent. So there are hardships on the one hand, and on the other hand, astronauts often say that the view of Earth changes their perspective on humanity and geopolitics. So that's a good thing, I would say.
2: And this is about also a race between the US and China. So how is that shaping up?
6: That's what many people think, at least Western people, and particularly in the US, they think it's a race. I have a slightly different perspective, also because I have a 25% position at the International Space Science Institute, Beijing. And so from the Chinese perspective, they do things incrementally, right? They want to achieve a certain milestone. Once they have achieved that, they go to the next one, and the next one, and the next one. And they're not being pushed by whatever might be happening around them. Having said that, they do want to show that they can achieve all those technological highlights, and there is some national prestige, of course, but China sees it less as a race than as an achievement that they should show the world. And so I think that idea of a space race comes mostly from Western countries, but even then the conditions are different. It's not ideological, it's technological, and so yeah, it's a different approach to space.
2: A different approach to space. Richard de Grees, they're an astrophysicist from Australia. That's it for this edition of Newsday. Thank you for keeping us company through the 3 hours. I'm Anne Soy in Nairobi, and Rob Young is in London. Goodbye.
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11: Hello and welcome to The History Hour with me, Max Pearson, the past brought to life by those who were there. This week, a royal scandal in Belgium uncovered by a teenager.
12: I get a phone call from a newspaper and they're asking me, you do realise you've put a bomb under the royal palace? And I was like, what do you mean? Well, you're right that King Albert has an illegitimate child.
11: Also, the underground newspaper run by women in communist Poland.
13: They couldn't believe their eyes when they realized that it was mostly women. They just couldn't believe it.
11: Plus, a contaminated water crisis in Canada at the start of the millennium, the final breakup of the former Socialist Republic of Yugoslavia, and the Indian diplomat given the rare chance to meet Joseph Stalin.
14: Curiously enough, my very first impression was how short he was, because I had regarded him as a sort of six-footer.
11: That's after we get a bulletin of the latest world news.
15: Live from NPR News, I'm Dan Ronan. President Trump says he expects an agreement to be announced soon on ending the U.S.-Israeli war in Iran. No details have been made public, and Iran has not said where it stands on the proposal. NPR's Greg Myrie has more.
16: President Trump said Saturday on Truth Social that an agreement has been largely negotiated, but he acknowledged details were still being worked out. The president claimed the agreement would reopen the Strait of Hormuz, though he didn't provide specifics. Trump took to Truth Social again on Sunday to say that the deal under negotiation would keep Iran from getting a nuclear weapon. The proposed deal appears to leave many of these difficult questions for further negotiations. Iranian officials and media reports say the U.S. and Iran have been making progress, but add that differences remain on key issues. Greg Myrie, NPR News, Washington.
15: Europe is condemning Russia's use of a high-speed ballistic missile on Ukraine in overnight strikes over the weekend. NPR's Eleanor Beardsley reports the mid-range missile puts much of Europe within range.
17: German Chancellor Friedrich Merz condemned the attack with an Oreshnik missile. dismissal as a, quote, reckless escalation in a post on X and reaffirmed Germany's support for Ukraine. French President Emmanuel Macron described the reported use of the nuclear-capable missile as a sign of both a stalled Russian war effort and a dangerous escalation. The assault, said European Commission President Ursula von der Leyen, demonstrates the Kremlin's brutality and disregard for both human life and peace negotiations. The

0: Oreshnik's first known use came in a strike on the Ukrainian city of Dnipro in 2024. The missile has since become one of the Kremlin's most closely watched weapons systems. Eleanor Beardsley, NPR News, Paris.
1: First responders in Orange County, California, say a damaged chemical tank has a crack in it, which potentially could lower the risk of a pressure buildup and there being a cataclysmic explosion. An evacuation order remains in effect for about 50,000 people near an aerospace company, and there is no timeline when they will be allowed home. The tank holds an estimated 7,000 gallons of a highly toxic flammable chemical used in the manufacture of resins. Orange County Fire Chief Craig Covey discussed plans for a possible fix.
2: There's a void space above the top layer of the water or the liquid to the top space. We're hoping that that space can absorb a slower cure rate and not overpressure and blow up. Letting this thing just fail and blow up is unacceptable to us.
1: Firefighters are spraying the tank with water to cool it, and one nearby tank has been empty. The other tank appears stable for now. This is NPR News. The bystander who was shot and wounded Saturday evening during an exchange of gunfire with a man and Secret Service agents outside the White House is reported to be in serious but stable condition at a Washington, D.C. hospital. The unidentified man was shot after the 21-year-old suspect, Nasheer Best, approached a White House checkpoint and opened fire. Best was shot and killed by agents. Court records show Best was arrested last July for attempting to enter the White House grounds and claiming to be Jesus Christ. The Secret Service said none of the people it protects were impacted by the shooting. President Trump was in the White House at the time. A suicide blast in southwestern Pakistan Sunday killed at least 23 people and injured dozens more. Betsy Joles reports an insurgent group targeted a train carrying military personnel.
3: The blast took place in Quetta, the capital of Pakistan's Balochistan province, and the group that claimed responsibility is called the Balochistan Liberation Army. It's a separatist militant group that is known to target trains and other forms of transport in Balochistan, particularly those carrying members of Pakistan's security forces. The BLA opposes the government's handling of natural resources in Pakistan's most underdeveloped province. Sunday's bombing derailed multiple train cars and damaged nearby buildings. In a statement on social media, Pakistan's Prime Minister Shehbaz Sharif called the attack heinous and cowardly. For NPR News, I'm Betsy Joles in Chitral, Pakistan.
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5: Hello, this is The History Hour with Max Pearson, a week's worth of characters and stories from witness history on the BBC World Service. Coming up, the women at the heart of the struggle against communism in Poland, Montenegro's peaceful independence referendum in 2006, a contaminated water crisis in Canada, and a very rare cozy chat with Joseph Stalin. But first, let's delve into a Belgian royal scandal. In 1999, a teenager called Mario Daniels wrote a book that was intended as a simple biography of Queen Paula. But it included an explosive revelation about an illegitimate royal offspring. Mario, a schoolboy at the time, remember, has been sharing his story with Daniel Rosny.
6: I get a phone call from a newspaper and they're asking me, "You do realize you've put a bomb under the royal palace?" And I was like, "What do you mean?" "Well, you're right that King Albert has an illegitimate child." And I kind of started panicking.
7: It's October 1999, and Belgian schoolboy Mario Daniels is about to have his first book published at the age of 18.
6: Every single magazine had this exploding on the covers, and I was like, "What is happening? What is happening?"
7: Just one sentence in his unauthorised biography of the king's wife, Queen Paula, was about to generate headlines around the world, including Ireland, where Mario now lives. it would overshadow everything else in the book.
6: When his 18-year-old boy came along and said, hey, the king has another daughter, to the seasoned journalists, that was the perfect excuse to go all out on the story, while blaming me for how dare he publish this.
7: Did you become a celebrity?
6: I wouldn't say I became a celebrity. I certainly became notorious. Half of the country was against me. People were saying very ugly things about me.
7: What Mario had written sparked a chain of events within the Belgian monarchy that wouldn't be resolved for more than 20 years. It all started 3 years earlier, when Mario was voluntarily writing for a magazine in his spare time. He thought focusing on the royal family would help sell some copies.
6: So I started looking for a book about the Queen, and I was amazed to find that there was none. I became really fascinated because she was an amazing beauty in the 60s and 70s. I mean, she was compared to Brigitte Bardot in the European press. She was on the covers of the magazines in Italy, France, Spain, all the time. And she only had Grace Kelly to contend with in terms of beauty.
8: With her charm and loveliness, it is not to be wondered at that Belgium has taken her to its heart.
7: Paola was born into an Italian aristocratic family, and she met her future husband Albert, the younger brother to the then king, in the late 1950s.
8: The love match of Prince Albert and Princess Paola has stimulated a great warmth of Belgium affection for the royal house.
7: In the early 1990s, Albert's brother, the king, died without children, and so the throne unexpectedly went to him, making his wife, Paola, queen.
6: In the 90s, she was a bit dull. She kept a very low profile. And I was like, what happened to this very glamorous, out there woman from the 60s and 70s? I got really intrigued by her and by what happened. So I decided if no one else had written a book about her before, I would do it.
7: When Mario got home from school and finished his homework, he would then spend hours at his typewriter.
6: I wrote mainly in the evenings, at the dinner table in my parents' house. I would write during the weekends, during school holidays. I even cancelled a three-week holiday my parents were going on because I wanted to keep writing. But I was so passionate about it. I wrote letters to people I wanted to speak to, and they wrote letters back with a phone number, and then I would call them and we'd make an appointment. Time and time again, when I appeared for an interview, I was 16, 17 years old at the time, so people were a bit surprised, you know, but I must have done something right during the interviews because often at the end of it, the person I had interviewed would refer me to someone else. Oh, do you know such and such? Often I walked into an interview and the person went, oh, this is for school? I was like, no, I'm writing a book and I did have a publisher. They didn't take me seriously. And as a result, told me more than they should have. They opened up. They weren't guarded the way they would have been with a professional journalist, someone who'd been working in media for 20 years, because I'd say a lot of them didn't think anything would come of this.
7: Before long, the inner circle of the royal family started talking to Mario. He believes with the Queen's permission. And then Mario discovered there had been problems in the royal marriage that had been resolved, but he wanted to know more about how they'd worked through their troubles. Eventually, a retired senior figure from the palace agreed to fill in the gaps.
6: I sat down with the man and I said, look, it's really frustrating. All these people are telling me about the crisis in the marriage. No one wants to tell me why. And he just said, but everyone knows Albert has another daughter. And I was gobsmacked. Obviously, I did not know what to say. My publisher was in that meeting and our mouths fell open and we just stared at each other.
7: With this new information, Mario had been given all the ingredients needed for a recipe in royal scandal.
6: Me and my publisher had very long conversations about this and we decided that it was important to publish it because it explained an awful lot of what happened in Queen Paola's life. It explained why she had become the woman she was in the 90s, the queen she was. I didn't want to write a scandal book or an explosive book. The focus had to remain on Paola, her personality, who she was. So yes, therefore, it was important to include that her husband had another child, but I wanted to be very discreet about it. So in the end, it ended up being one sentence in the entire book.
7: Mario alleged Queen Paola's children had a half-sister, but he didn't name her. Very quickly, in the Belgian media, though, it was claimed this woman was Delphine Boel, an artist in her late 20s who was living in London. She initially refused to comment on the story, as did the palace, so the media focus remained on Mario and the revelation in his book.
6: I was still in secondary school. It was extraordinary. I was put into a car to go to a TV studio to be on the afternoon news. And then I started getting phone calls from journalists in France and Germany and the Netherlands. Delphine was the front cover of the Times of London.
9: And the Times has a very colourful picture of the illegitimate daughter of the King of Belgium sitting on one of her paper mache creations.
6: This massive storm about Delphine was kind of raging throughout Europe for a couple of weeks.
7: But I presume it did wonders for book sales.
6: Well, the book was published in October, so 2 months before Christmas. And I do remember walking through the main street of Antwerp, passing by a bookshop. There was only one book advertised in the window, and it was mine. I sold 35,000 copies, which was enough to catapult the book into the top three of the best-selling books in Flanders that decade in the space of 2 months.
7: Wow. King Albert abdicated in 2013, which meant he no longer had legal immunity in Belgium. Delphine then demanded a DNA test, which Albert refused, and the court ruled he had to pay a fine of 5,000 euros a day, roughly 5,700 US dollars. Finally, he took the test, and it was proven Delphine is his biological daughter. She won a separate legal case giving her the title of princess, as well as royal titles for her son and daughter.
6: That court case had actually been subconsciously weighing on me. I was so relieved because this went on for 7 years. Throughout those 7 years, I was thinking, what if she loses? What if she fails? And she'll forever be the illegitimate child. She'll always be this stain, this scandal, this taboo. And I thought to myself, you are to blame for that if that happens. You did that to her. So in 2020, when I got the phone call, the relief was incredible. It was incredible. I was so happy for her.
5: Mario Deniels was speaking to Daniel Rosny about that royal scandal in Belgium. Of course, the Belgian monarchy is not the only royal household to have been rocked by scandal. Kate Williams is a royal historian, professor of public engagement with history at the University of Reading. So we've just heard a Belgian royal scandal, but as we also heard, it was picked up around the world. Why do royal scandals attract such interest?
10: Royal scandals are perennial. There are so many royal scandals in history, it's almost impossible to quantify them. But I think that there's two things. I think royalty does attract scandals, we might argue, because the stakes are so high. There's power, there's money, there's, many would feel, glory. So when we come to murder, adultery, pulling each other down, prosecuting, throwing royals in jail, coups, this is because there's so much to fight for, particularly pre-constitutional monarchy. And I think a reason why royal scandals are so fascinating to the public are because royals, unlike the rest of us, live this public-private life. Partly they're behind closed doors and partly they're public. So we see them smiling and waving, and yet the private life behind the palace, we don't have much insight into. We can't just pop round like we could pop round to a neighbour. We see these sort of curated photographs, curated videos. And so therefore, there is this feeling in the royal families, in the royal households, whether it's a big grand royal family or one that's much more sort of straightforward and down to earth, they really do believe that if they let the light too much into the royal palace, then scandal will ensue. I mean, you see this with the 1969 documentary, The Royal Family, about our royal family, about Elizabeth II and about her children and the entire sort of day-to-day life of the royal family as it was in the 1960s. And this is a huge hit of a documentary. But then really, I think the royal family think they've given too much, and therefore it was sort of locked away. And occasionally it gets leaked onto YouTube, I believe, but otherwise you cannot see it.
5: Often it is to do with extramarital affairs and illegitimate children when it comes to the European royal households. But there was also that period of matchmaking between royal households throughout history, which meant that there were many times loveless marriages. Was that a contributing factor?
10: It's hard to tell with some of the scandals whether or not they're true or false. But one thing that we know is if there is a scandal of royal marriages, if it's on the side of the women, this is very serious because the men can do what they like. The women have to maintain a standard of purity. And one of the most dramatic is going right back to 1314. It's called the Tour de Nesle scandal, in which there were three daughters-in-law of King Philip IV of France, and all three were accused of adultery, all in the same tower. So a tower in Paris where it was all going on with them, their lovers, their bodyguards. And the consequences was there was torture, there was executions for these so-called lovers, and the women themselves were imprisoned. The Tour de Nesle, you know, had this huge impact on the perceptions of women being able to hold power. And I think we can certainly see an intersection with the hardening of the idea that women could not hold power in the French royal families.
5: And we should stress it's not just a European thing. Royal scandals associated with monarchs and emperors and their families happen all over the world.
10: They happen all over the world, and this is often because royalty is perceived as being such a prize that grabbing it, that getting it is so significant. One I'm thinking of is Radama II of Madagascar, and he is strangled in a coup led by the prime minister, and his wife takes the throne, and his wife is given the throne. She's given it the role of queen, and she's allowed to succeed on the condition that she's actually going to rule with the people. So, and the nation are told that the king's committing suicide and his body's stuffed in a tomb. So, you know, we have a scandal in which the king is actually strangled after only a couple of years on the throne. And, well, it's the progress of constitutional monarchy, but many of us might say that's a bit of an extreme way to go around bringing in rule by assent. So we have, over and over again, we have kings and queens being thrown off their thrones, coups, dramas, murders. Sometimes being a monarch is the most dangerous thing you can be, or most likely to get murdered.
5: That's the historian of all things royal, Professor Kate Williams. Next, we've got a story from the heart of the Polish resistance to communist rule at the start of the 1980s. It was a time of martial law, and the Independent Solidarity Trade Union was suppressed. In response, an underground newspaper run by women was set up to communicate uncensored information to the population. Ben Henderson has been hearing from someone who worked on that publication while on the run.
11: They couldn't believe their eyes when they realized that it was mostly women. They just couldn't believe it.
12: This is Helena Wuchivo. She was editor of the newspaper, which was called Mazovia Weekly. Since the 1940s, Poland had been an undemocratic communist state with close ties to the Soviet Union. In 1980, massive strikes erupted in the Polish city of Gdansk, and workers banded together to form Poland's first independent trade union called Solidarity, which campaigned for workers' rights and social and political freedoms. In response, the authorities imposed martial law in December 1981.
13: In Poland, it's more than 20 hours since the military took over. A move, they said, to prevent civil war.
12: Martial law involved rounding up thousands of Solidarity supporters, shooting demonstrators, and mass censorship. The night it was imposed, Helena was at the Solidarity office in Warsaw, Poland's capital.
11: Everybody said that there was something strange, that they got information that there were tanks in the roads, and then they started to switch off all the telephones and faxes and so on. And we looked out of the window and we saw that there were quite big number of police troops, fully armed. So we said, my husband and myself, we said that let's escape. And when we were going through the back door of this building, they shouted after us, "They are coming in," meaning the police, but we escaped.
12: Helena and her husband spent Christmas of 1981 under martial law, which lasted until 1983.
11: It was the saddest Christmas in my memory. And Warsaw was grey, was dirty. It was incredibly cold. The shops were empty. At some point, the only thing you could get in the stores were vinegar. The shells were full of vinegar, just vinegar and vinegar and vinegar. What can you do with so much vinegar?
12: Chronic shortages of basic necessities plagued Poland, but vinegar was everywhere, probably because it was easy to produce and few people wanted it. So vinegar became a symbol of the flaws of the communist system.
11: So everybody wangled something, somehow. People would go to the countryside and buy, let's say, pigs and would make sausages out of those pigs and so on.
12: Before martial law, Helena had edited Poland's first independent newspaper. Now, with communication heavily censored, she gathered a group of mostly female journalists in secret and published the first edition of Mazovia Weekly in February 1982.
11: My husband was the most prominent printer, underground printer in Poland. He was the only engineer in the whole opposition because they were mostly humanists and social science and this and that. Moreover, he was a genius. He was incredibly good at inventing things, and he organized the whole printing and distribution.
12: The newspaper covered political news, strikes, arrests, and featured interviews with the leaders of the Solidarity movement, which had been outlawed. But it was a mammoth task. The newspaper staff were on the run, adopting new identities and dodging police raids. Historians say they were helped by the authorities assuming men must be running the paper.
11: To prepare the weekly more or less safely, we had to move from one place to another every 2 or every 3 weeks. So we needed, in every neighborhood, we needed up to 20 flats. People had very little flats, and to let us, which was about 8 people who were preparing the Mazovia Weekly, and everybody was smoking, and we were noisy because we used typewriters, which were extremely noisy. That was crazy. When I think about those people who let us in their flats, they were really saints, I must say.
12: Through the 1980s, Mazovia Weekly became a hugely influential source of uncensored information. Historians say it played a major role in keeping the Solidarity movement alive. Meanwhile, the communist system sunk deep into economic disaster. Eventually, pressure on the government began to pay off. In 1988, strikes took place once again, forcing Poland's authoritarian leader, General Wojciech Jaruzelski, into negotiations with the opposition Solidarity leaders, known as the Roundtable Talks, which took place at the Namyestnikovsky Palace in Warsaw. As a leading member of the underground media, Helena took part to advocate for press freedom.
11: I remember that lots of young people gathered outside that palace where we were and the top representatives of the government were. And I remember that they shouted slogans against the talks with the murderers, etc. And I thought that they were wrong, that that was our only hope, that we should achieve some compromise, because otherwise it was the bloodshedding.
12: The Roundtable Talks produced a compromise that changed Polish history. The Solidarity opposition movement was legalized, the power of the Communist Party curbed, media censorship relaxed, and partially free elections were scheduled for June 1989. Mazovia Weekly had fulfilled its purpose, and the newspaper's staff finally revealed their identities.
11: It felt quite good, I must say. Yeah. So we said that those are the people who made Mazovia Weekly. And we said this is the last issue.
12: But Helena and her staff wouldn't be taking a break. They set up a new legal newspaper called the Election Gazette. In the run-up to the June election, one of their issues sold nearly 500,000 copies. I asked Helena if she believes it influenced the outcome.
11: To some extent it did. The most important thing that gave us the victory in the election, us meaning Solidarity and people against the government, was that people were totally fed up with the whole system, with the stores with vinegar, the lack of free speech. Everything was disorganized. And people just wanted to live normal lives. And by normal lives, they understand the Western lives. So that was the most important thing. But the other things, you know, there was a huge, huge movement of energy, of enthusiasm. That's what gave us victory.
12: Solidarity won by a landslide in the election. And 2 months later, in August 1989, the communist monopoly of power in Poland was over.
14: The Polish parliament has overwhelmingly elected the solidarity activist Tadeusz Mazowiecki as the country's first non-communist prime minister for more than 40 years.
12: Helena's Election Gazette went on to be one of the most successful newspapers in post-communist Central Europe. I asked Helena how it feels looking back on her time in the underground movement.
11: Quite good, I must say. I don't think I certainly didn't waste my life.
5: Helena Wojcicki was talking to Ben Henderson. Incidentally, we have the stories of others who were central to the end of communism in Poland on our website. You can find them by going to bbc.com/witnesshistory. We'll be in Canada, Montenegro and the Kremlin when the History Hour returns in just a moment.
12: Distribution of the BBC World Service in the United States is made possible by American Public Media, producer and distributor of award-winning public radio content, engaging audiences, creating meaningful experiences, and fostering conversations. 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
5: Coming up in part two of the History Hour, an E. coli outbreak that caused devastation in suburban Canada in the year 2000. The Indian diplomat who had a rare encounter with the Soviet leader Joseph Stalin, and the Montenegrin referendum which marked the end of the breakup of Yugoslavia.
18: I mean, I personally and all the other people who were involved in that, we knew that we managed to achieve something that is huge, something that is historical.
5: First, a news summary.
19: BBC News with Danielle Jałowiecka. Oil prices have plunged more than 5% in trading in Asian markets as investors pin their hopes on a deal to end the US-Iran war. The drop comes despite comments by President Trump urging US negotiators not to rush into an agreement with Tehran. The Democratic Republic of Congo, Uganda and South Sudan have adopted a joint plan to counter the spread of Ebola across the region. They agreed to increase border monitoring, improve protection for frontline workers and expand lab capacity. Hundreds of inmates have rioted in a Venezuelan prison demanding that its director resign due to alleged torture. Local media reported explosions coming from inside the complex while plumes of smoke and fire were visible rising from the roof. There are reports of injuries due to an unidentified substance sprayed at a luxury shopping mall in central Tokyo. As emergency services arrived at the Ginza 6 mall, they found more than 20 people complaining of a sore throat. A Taliban spokesman has insisted that the group is committed to granting Afghan women their rights under Islamic law, 5 years after barring them from education. But in a BBC interview, the official gave no clear answer on when or whether education for women would return. The annual Muslim pilgrimage, the Hajj, has begun in Saudi Arabia against the background of a region deeply shaken by the Iran war. Saudi officials say more than 1.5 million pilgrims have arrived from outside the country. Deep sea scientists have identified a new species of octopus the size of a golf ball near the Galapagos Islands. The tiny creature stands out for its blue hue, one of the rarest shades in nature, its relatively few arm suckers and lack of an ink sac. Scientists say the discovery is surprising because related species are usually much larger and normally found in the icy waters around Antarctica. BBC News.
5: Welcome back to part two of the History Hour with Max Pearson. Still to come, a crucial vote on the future of Montenegro and a meeting with one of the most controversial leaders of the 20th century. Before that, we're going to the small Canadian town of Walkerton in the year 2000, when contaminated drinking water triggered one of the country's worst public health disasters. Heavy rainfall had washed E. coli bacteria into the town's water supply, but failures in testing and reporting meant residents continued to drink the water, in some cases with fatal consequences. Megan Lawton has been speaking to Bruce Davidson, a resident of Walkerton who experienced the crisis firsthand.
20: I found myself standing in the backyard holding my 9-year-old son, who is weeping uncontrollably as he's looking across the park and watching one of many air ambulance helicopters take his friend away.
21: It's a spring morning in the town of Walkerton in Ontario, and local resident Bruce Davidson is consoling his son.
20: And he said through his tears, he said, "Dad, is he going to die?" And what do you say to your son when that's the fourth person just on your street to be airlifted and a child has already died?
21: A few days earlier, unusually heavy rain had swept through the town, washing cattle manure into the water system. Residents didn't know it yet, but their drinking water was contaminated with a type of bacteria called E. coli. Something as ordinary as a glass of tap water had become deadly. In a town of 5,000 people, more than 2,000 would fall ill, at least 7 would die. In the early days, as officials tried to understand what was happening, some explanations focused on the unusually heavy rain.
20: Well, lots of towns experience heavy rains and people don't die from contaminated water.
21: But this wasn't just about rain. Instead, a water system that failed at almost every level and critical information that wasn't properly disclosed. The event would change water safety across Canada forever. To understand how we got to that point, we need to go back, before the helicopters were flying overhead and the hospital waiting rooms were overflowing.
20: Walkerton is a very quiet rural community in Ontario. It's about 2.5 hours drive from Toronto, so a very idyllic place. A community that, by and large, the vast majority of people, even in Ontario, would never have heard of. So anonymous and headed for infamy.
21: It's May 22nd, the Monday of a long bank holiday weekend, and Bruce and his family are arriving home after being away for a few nights.
20: My best friend pulled into the driveway, thankfully, within seconds of us doing it. Had he been a few minutes earlier, he would have missed us. And he got out of his car and he said the radio's saying there's something wrong with the water and you shouldn't drink it, something about E. coli.
21: At that point, was there anything you noticed in your town that made you think, okay, the radio is onto something, that there is something wrong with the water?
20: Well, you know, in a small town, you can't keep a secret. And very quickly, rumors started to spread that something had gone seriously wrong with our water, to the point where the local nursing home had actually switched their patients from regular tap water to boiled or bottled water days ahead of time, believing that something could be wrong.
21: The day after Bruce and his family arrived home, Tuesday 23rd, local children returned to school.
20: My kids arrived to see all the fountains taped off with plastic over them so the kids couldn't drink from the water. But my daughter's kindergarten teacher told me later that she spent the entire afternoon trying to deal with young students, 5 and 6 years old, as these children doubled over in pain, burst into tears. So that was a complete shock.
21: And by the Wednesday 24th,
20: school was closed. The first death in Walkerton had occurred. And we started to sort of grasp the magnitude of what we were facing, where this is not only going to give you some kind of stomach flu, but it could kill you.
21: Initially, health officials looked for a foodborne outbreak. E. coli is commonly linked to undercooked meat, but they couldn't find a shared meal or event linking the victims. What no one in the town knew was that Walkerton's Public Utilities Commission, responsible for the town's water, had already tested the water. It came back positive for E. coli on May 15th, 2 days before people started feeling ill. But the results were not disclosed.
0: Good evening. Most Canadians take safe drinking water for granted, but they don't do that anymore in Walkerton, Ontario. It's a community of 5,000.
21: By now, the media had arrived. Reporters, including from Canada's public broadcaster, the CBC, were speaking to residents, many wondering why they hadn't been told to stop drinking the water sooner.
2: Well, some people, Peter, were starting to get sick last Friday before the long weekend, and officials here knew something was wrong. They didn't know what. And by Sunday, they knew it was in the water. They knew the bacteria. And they didn't, however, issue any public warnings until yesterday. And that's because they thought
21: that warning came from Dr. Murray McCoy.

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1: The public statements suggesting the water supply was unlikely to be the problem. By now, anger in Walkerton was beginning to boil.
2: So we decided that we would write a letter to the Premier of Ontario and respectfully request that he immediately commence a full public inquiry to find all the answers to our dilemma.
1: An inquiry was announced and scheduled to start months later. First was the issue of getting the water clean.
2: Thankfully, communities all across the province sent us water. And, you know, even one of Canada's major breweries bottled water for us and sent it up. They sent it in beer bottles. But we just assumed that it was American beer because it was so watery. But, you know, it was life-saving.
1: After 198 days of relying on bottled and boiled water, Walkerton residents could finally use their taps again, around the same time the inquiry started.
3: The Ontario government will appoint a judge or a retired judge as a commission of inquiry under the Public Inquiry.
1: The inquiry found Public Utilities Commission operators, brothers Stan and Frank Coble, had no formal training in water quality management and had failed to properly treat the water or monitor the system.
2: That was the thing that, you know, shocked us. We were victims of what I would call ignorance and arrogance.
1: The brothers were convicted on criminal charges after the inquiry found they regularly falsified tests. But for Bruce, who attended several hearings in his role as co-founder of the concerned Walkerton Citizens, the problem went far beyond the two men.
2: Justice is not just about punishing those who did something egregious, but there is no penalty for anyone above them who failed to supervise them properly. There is no penalty for the government for not ensuring the training.
1: The inquiry found wider systemic failures, which the Ontario government accepted, introducing major reforms to the province's drinking water system. But Bruce says some Walkerton residents would never fully recover.
2: There's a psychological aspect to this with post-traumatic stress that is just horrific. You know, you sort of say, well, hey, the water can kill you. Now we fixed it. Now it's okay. Well, there isn't a switch you flick in your mind to do that.
1: As for what happened to his son's friend.
2: It's interesting. He did survive, thankfully. He did have some pretty difficult times, and it was a slow recovery. And they both went off to university many years later, and I was driving them home. And I said to him, you know, when you were over at our house playing, you seem fine. You seem like you're having a great time. And the next day you were airlifted. And he said something that absolutely floored me. He said, in the mind of a 9-year-old, people who told that they were sick were taken away and they died. And so he didn't tell out of fear. And that fear almost cost him his life.
4: Bruce Davidson was speaking to Megan Lawton and recalling the Walkerton contaminated water crisis of 26 years ago. It's just 20 years since Montenegro achieved independence from Serbia in what was the final part of the breakup of the former Socialist Federal Republic of Yugoslavia. Unlike what happened in other former Yugoslav republics, Montenegro's independence was achieved through a referendum, not war. Tim O'Callaghan has been hearing from someone who was at the heart of the independence campaign.
5: There are signs tonight that the people of Montenegro have voted for independence from Serbia. If the exit polls are correct, it'll be the final chapter in the breakup of the former Yugoslavia.
6: I mean, I personally and all the other people who were involved in that, we knew that we managed to achieve something that is huge, something that is historical.
7: Ivan Vujovic was part of the Social Democratic Party who campaigned for Montenegrin independence. The country is in the Western Balkans in the south of Europe on the Adriatic coast and has a population of just over 600,000. It was one of the six republics in the Socialist Federal Republic of Yugoslavia between 1945 and 1992. But Montenegro's independence wasn't achieved through the war and violence which mired the region during the 1990s.
8: Good evening. Britain and America both warn tonight that events in Yugoslavia are sliding out of control towards civil war.

0: Columns of federal tanks are heading towards the breakaway republics of Croatia and Slovenia.
1: The people of Sarajevo have been marking the 1,000 days since the Bosnian Serb siege of their city began.
2: Montenegro is the country with the long-lasting statehood among the all the other former republics of former Yugoslavia. We had practically one millennium of the continuity of our state. We were the country who were recognized as independent state in 1878 at the Berlin Congress, one of 27 independent states at that time in all the world. So our tradition, our statehood tradition, and our national and historical tradition is very, very long.
3: But after the First World War, the Podgorica Assembly in Montenegro changed everything, as the BBC programme Final Battle of Yugoslavia explained.
4: At a meeting in an old cigarette factory, Montenegro was blotted off the map. A parliament of clan leaders declared Montenegro Serbian territory.
3: Montenegro became part of the Kingdom of Yugoslavia, which then became a communist state after World War II. In 1992, while other former Yugoslav countries were declaring their independence from Serbia, Montenegrins voted to remain aligned with them in a referendum. But Ivan believes the seeds of independence were already being sown. Pro-independence parties in Montenegro had boycotted the vote.
2: Montenegro was always pro-Yugoslav oriented. If this kind of the union was possible to be built on the equal basis. In the moment when it was obvious that it is impossible, this part of the political scene decided to establish this pro-independence movement because we knew there cannot be any kind of equality in the federation between Serbia and Montenegro because Serbia is 10 times bigger in terms of territory and terms of population.
3: This new state was called the Federal Republic of Yugoslavia. Montenegro had its own president and prime minister, but the country was mostly controlled by the president of Serbia, Slobodan Milosevic.
4: During his first decade in power, Milosevic controlled Montenegro like a fiefdom, placing his own henchmen in power. Milo Djukanovic was then a close ally. In 1997, everything changed. Djukanovic challenged his mentor by contesting Montenegro's presidential election. He narrowly defeated Milosevic's chosen candidate.
2: This process of Montenegro independence began in the beginning of the 90s, but it practically erupted and has been the main topic on the political stage and political scene of Montenegro after the clash between Djukanovic and Milosevic in 1997. That was, let's say, a kind of crucial crossroad, in a political crossroad in Montenegro. It meant turning to the West, establishing contacts and liaisons with international community, European, United States,
3: and a move towards Montenegro nationalism and independent statehood. In 2002, a new agreement was signed between Serbia and Montenegro. It consigned the name of Yugoslavia to the history books and created a new state simply called Serbia and Montenegro. Crucially for the independence movement, the agreement included a clause which allowed for the states to re-examine the union after 3 years.
2: We practically conducted this campaign from the day when this state union between Serbia and Montenegro was established. All these years, especially these 3 years since 2003 until 2006, was the years in which the main political topic was when the referendum will be and what will happen after this referendum.
3: Legislation to hold the vote on Montenegrin independence was passed in March 2006, but arguments began over who should be allowed to vote.
2: Political side opting for a state union, they put the question, who has right to vote in that referendum? They wanted to enable the many citizens of Serbia, which had some kind of the background with Montenegro, origins in Montenegro, to vote in the referendum. But only citizens of Montenegro who has the right to vote on the elections in Montenegro acquired the vote to vote in the referendum process.
3: The European Union agreed to oversee and regulate the referendum. However, there was a stipulation set by the EU for the pro-independence camp to win.
2: Our option for independence needed to gain at least 55% of voters who voted to guarantee the victory in the referendum. So we didn't have the situation in which each vote was worth the same.
3: The result was predicted to be very close. Voting took place on Sunday the 21st of May, and as initial results started to come in during the early hours of the morning, things were looking good for Ivan.
2: It was really the explosion of emotions when you proclaim independent states after practically 100 years, you know, and after everything happened during the 90s and the inferior and very poor position of Montenegro in this form, first Yugoslavia and Milosevic oppressive regime, to have your independent states in the region which experienced the dramatic and disastrous political life during 90s in the war surroundings and sanctions, and it was difficult to live in such conditions and to make this idea survive. So it added specific weight to our victory.
3: The result was officially confirmed later that day. The independence bloc had won, just, getting 55.5% of the vote.
2: Mr. Boris Tadic, who was at that time president of Serbia, second or third day after referendum, he sent a letter congratulating the people of Montenegro. His move was very, very wise and very, very correct way to acknowledge what happened in Montenegro.
5: The Montenegrin independence campaigner Ivan Vujovic was speaking to Tim O'Callaghan. Finally this week, a glimpse into the soul of one of the 20th century's most notorious world leaders. Not many people got up close and personal with Stalin. But in 1953, an Indian diplomat was given a rare opportunity when he was invited to the Kremlin in Moscow. His name was Krishna Menon. Rina Stanton Sharma has been listening to archive recordings of Menon talking about Stalin.
6: Curiously enough, my very first impression was how short he was. Because I had regarded him as a sort of six-footer, to judge by the statues and pictures which were all over the land in those days. But I thought it was rather of mediocre height, or probably rather below mediocre height. But he was a very handsome person and altogether very impressive.
7: That's Venyalil Krishnan Krishnamenon, a key figure in India's fight for independence from British rule, recalling his impressions of the Soviet Union's leader in a 1967 interview with Mark Tully, known as the BBC's Voice of India. Like Stalin, Menon was a polarizing force. He was described as one of the most reviled figures of the Cold War era, the period of political rivalry between the United States and the Soviet Union after World War II. But others saw him as a visionary who defended India's sovereignty with unmatched intensity. Born in Kerala, South India, Menon moved to England in 1924 and studied law and political science. He reportedly drank up to 30 cups of tea a day, was teetotal and a vegetarian, eating only toast, buns and biscuits. Menon was close to Jawaharlal Nehru, who'd become independent India's first Prime Minister.
8: At the stroke of the midnight hour, when the world sleeps, India will awake to life and freedom.
7: That famous line from Nehru's Tryst with Dynasty speech from August 1947 signalled the ending of the largest empire in history. Nehru appointed Menon as India's first High Commissioner in the UK.
9: At London's India House, High Commissioner Krishna Menon swears allegiance to the newly born Republic of India.
10: I, Venyalil Krishnan Krishna Menon, solemnly affirm that I will bear true faith and allegiance to the Constitution of India as by law established.
7: The historic adoption of India's constitution in 1950 replaced the British monarch, and Nehru became the new nation's prime minister. Menon was seen as prickly and difficult to work with. A lover reportedly described him as a somber porcupine with the potential to evolve into a human demon. He would suffer from bouts of depression and mania, and was dependent on sedatives. In 1952, he returned to India, where he represented the country at the United Nations General Assembly. Despite championing world peace at the UN, he was accused of being pro-communist, having endorsed the Soviets. Time magazine characterized him as venomous, violently anti-American and an unpleasant mischief maker. And the Soviets thought he was in the hands of the British. Nevertheless, Stalin met with Menon, who explained the events leading up to that moment at the Kremlin.
11: Mr. Menon, it was difficult, even for an ambassador, to get an interview with Stalin. Why were you called for an interview with him on the 17th of February, 1953?
6: Oh, yes, of course it was difficult, really. The number of ambassadors Stalin had seen could be counted on the fingers of one hand. But as soon as I presented my credentials, I said that if I had an opportunity, I'd like to pay my respects to Marshal Stalin. That was in October. I waited for about 5 months, and on the 16th of February, I was suddenly informed that Stalin would be glad to see me the next day.
7: Stalin asked Menon about India's many languages, the size of its army, and listened as Menon outlined his country's foreign policy.
6: I must say, I was very much impressed by him. Of course, I was in a mood to be impressed by him because he was the one man who counted in the Soviet Union at that time. Of course, he was extremely clever because he played off one against the other, the armed forces, the party, the bureaucracy. He played them off one against the other, and with his occasional purges and so on, he kept himself in power, in absolute power.
7: Under Stalin's communist rule, the Soviet Union had been transformed into a modern industrialized state, but at immense human cost. Millions suffered through purges, executions, and brutal labor camps, where many died from disease, starvation, or exhaustion.
11: Did he seem to you to be a brutal and coarse man?
6: No, I wouldn't say brutal. And certainly not coarse. On the contrary, I would say that his manners were almost refined. But he certainly struck me as a very strong man, strong to the point of ruthlessness. I mean, perhaps the most memorable thing he told me was this. He said, "Mr. Ambassador, our peasant is a simple man but wise. When he sees a wolf, he shoots it. He doesn't preach morals to the wolf. He shoots it, and the wolf knows it and behaves accordingly." And then, you know, Stalin had a habit of doodling. Then I suddenly looked over, and apparently this doodling enabled him to concentrate his attention on the conversation, whatever it may be. I looked over, and what do I find but a number of wolves? Wolves of different sizes. Two wolves standing up, one wolf glaring at the other, another wolf knocked down on the ground, and so on. This struck me as rather extraordinary.
7: Within a few years, Menon would be cast into the wilderness as a lone wolf in politics. His meeting with Stalin would be one of the dictator's last, taking place just weeks before his death of a stroke after a night of heavy drinking.
11: Did Stalin's health seem to be good when you saw him?
6: Oh, perfect. And later on, after his death, when I mentioned it to a doctor, he said that was only natural because he died of cerebral hemorrhage. And just before a man gets an attack of cerebral hemorrhage, he's apt to look rather ruddy in the face. He looked perfectly fit. When I returned to the embassy, then all the world's pressmen were there and they all asked me what Stalin looked like. I said, "Stalin looked perfectly fit." That was on the 17th of February. He was taken ill on the 28th of February and he was dead on the 5th of March.
7: Leading the nation's tributes, newsreader Yuri Levitan, known as the voice of the Soviet Union, described him as a comrade and brilliant successor of Vladimir Lenin's work.
12: Соратника и гениального продолжателя дела Ленина, Иосифа Виссарионовича Сталина.
7: Many mourned his loss, but others welcomed the news of the death of one of the most murderous dictators in history. As for Menon, he became a member of the Indian Parliament and was later named as India's Defence Minister. But his cabinet career ended in controversy in 1962, when he was blamed for India's defeat in a border confrontation with China.
5: Reena Stanton Sharma and the story of the Indian politician and diplomat who was one of the last outsiders to see Stalin alive. The archive recordings of Krishna Menon were from a BBC interview conducted in 1967. So, short, ruddy, charming, but ruthless. And with that insight into the character of a dominant figure from the 20th century, we've come to the end of this edition of the History Hour. We'll have more first-hand stories from the past for you next week. So until then, this is Max Pearson from all of us here. Thanks for listening. Goodbye.
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18: BBC World Service, it's 8 o'clock GMT. This is Oliver Conway with the newsroom. Oil prices plunge on hopes of a deal to end the US-Iran war.
19: We have what I think is a pretty solid thing on the table in terms of their ability to open up the straits, get the straits open.
18: But there's caution from President Trump and Iran. Despite the conflict, the Hajj pilgrimage has begun in Saudi Arabia. Will visitors be safe? Congo, Uganda and South Sudan adopt a joint plan to counter the spread of Ebola. How the Taliban are still blocking female education in Afghanistan.
20: I wanted my girls to learn, but here in Afghanistan, it's over for us. My message to mothers around the world is, if you are in a place where your daughters can study and work, let them do it.
18: And later. China sends three astronauts to its space station. One will stay for a year. First, our top stories.
21: Live from NPR News, I'm Dan Ronan. President Trump says he expects an agreement to be announced soon to end the U.S.-Iran war. Few details have been made public, and Iran has not officially stated where it stands on the proposal. NPR's Jane Arraf reports numerous issues remain, including Iran's nuclear program.
22: Iran has indicated it hasn't gotten into those discussions on the nuclear issue. Of course, there have been lots of discussions on the issue. They've been going on for years. But it has indicated that in this phase of the talks, it hasn't really gotten into the subject yet. Iran has repeatedly said it's not building a nuclear weapon. And recently it's been hardening its position on demands to send out highly enriched uranium.
21: Turkish police stormed the offices of the country's main opposition party Sunday, firing tear gas and rubber bullets at supporters and party officials. The raid comes after a controversial court ruling that critics say is aimed at weakening President Erdogan's opposition. NPR's Hadil Alshashi reports.
23: The raid was the end of a violent three-day standoff between the chairman of Turkey's main opposition party and his predecessor. It began last week when a Turkish appeals court nullified Özgür Özel's election as head of the Republican People's Party, or CHP. The court ordered the restoration of the party's former leader. This prompted Özel's supporters and party officials to block the incoming leadership from taking control of the building. Critics say the court's ruling was the latest in a series of legal moves by President Erdogan's supporters to keep him in power. Erdogan has ruled for over 23 years, serving as prime minister first, then president since 2014. Hadil Alshalchi, NPR News.
21: Congress is on vacation over the Memorial Day holiday. When they return, the Senate will likely pick back up an effort to fund immigration enforcement agencies. NPR's Barbara Sprunt reports they missed President Trump's June 1st deadline.
0: Senate Republicans said they'll address immigration enforcement when they return to Capitol Hill. But in the background is the reason they had to pause in the first place: opposition to a nearly $2 billion anti-weaponization fund from the White House. The fund, part of President Trump's settlement of a lawsuit against the IRS, would give money to people who allege they've been wronged by the government. It could include the people who attacked police at the U.S. Capitol on January 6th. There's already a bipartisan effort in the House to kill the fund. Barbara Sprunt, NPR News, Washington.
21: Ukraine's President Volodymyr Zelensky is accusing Russia of using a powerful hypersonic missile in its latest attack on Kyiv. 2 people died, 80 others were injured. Rescue workers in the Philippines are assisting in efforts to save construction workers who were trapped when a 9-story building collapsed. You're listening to NPR. In Southern California, firefighters are continuing to work around the clock to control a damaged tank full of a volatile chemical. NPR's Jeff Brownfield reports.
1: In a brief video statement, Orange County Fire Chief T.J. McGovern said that firefighters had conducted a late-night reconnaissance mission.
3: What they found was a potential crack in the tank.
1: That might sound bad, but it's actually the least bad scenario. The tank is filled with 7,000 gallons of a chemical called methyl methacrylate. It's highly unstable and could explode. McGovern says the crack may be releasing pressure, which might lessen the chances of that happening. Still, he says evacuation orders remain in place.
3: We know you're out of your homes. We want to get you back, but we cannot do that until it's deemed safe.
1: Some 50,000 residents of the city of Garden Grove remain displaced. Jeff Brumfield, NPR News.
21: Chinese investigators are focusing on a coal mining operator and possible safety lapses as the country comes to grips with the deaths of at least 82 workers in a weekend mine explosion. The Associated Press reports that police and security guards were seen at the entrance to the mining company that in the city of Changzhi. Chinese President Xi Jinping is calling for a thorough investigation and accountability after the Chinese state-run media reported the coal mining company had serious violations and the information that the company provided to rescue workers to help assist find the workers did not match the layout of the facility. This is NPR News.
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18: Thank you. You're listening to the newsroom from the BBC World Service with Oliver Conway. The oil markets seem to think that a US-Iran peace deal is near, with Brent crude dropping below $100 a barrel. But Donald Trump is urging caution. On Sunday, he said the deal wasn't fully negotiated yet and hit back at critics who suggested he was about to hand a victory to the Iranians. Don't listen to the losers who are critical about something they know nothing about, he said, adding that his deal would be the exact opposite of the one negotiated by Barack Obama. Some Republicans have said the emerging details seem to suggest it will be similar or even weaker than the 2015 agreement. The US Secretary of State Marco Rubio was asked about the prospects for a deal on a visit to India.
24: We thought we might have some news last night, maybe today. I wouldn't read too much into it. It takes a little while to hear back. So we have what I think is a pretty solid thing on the table in terms of their ability to open up the straits, get the straits open, enter into a very real, significant, time-limited negotiation on the nuclear matters. As the president said, he's not in a hurry. He's not going to make a bad deal. I mean, the president's not going to make a bad agreement. So let's see what happens. We're going to give diplomacy every chance to succeed before we explore the alternative.
18: Well, in the past few minutes, Iran has said there has been progress on many issues, but an agreement is not imminent. Earlier, we heard from Iranian political analyst Mohammad Khatibi.
25: As long as the United States insists on its maximalist demands, the deal is far away. Iran is trying to offer the United States concessions, but not at the core national interests, including the peaceful nuclear program under the NPT. I think that right now there are several important issues like the Strait of Hormuz. Iran wants it to be open. However, the United States is blockading Iranian ports. And as long as that continues, Iran is not willing to open it up for others.
18: Well, our correspondent Tom Bateman is travelling with the US Secretary of State and joins us now from Delhi. Tom, what's the latest you're hearing about the various sticking points?
2: Well, on the sticking points, I think it's very much what it always has been, which is about the longer term complexity of dealing with Iran's nuclear program. What is on the table here is an attempt by the US administration to get the Strait of Hormuz reopened. The quid pro quo for that will be the Americans partially lifting the US naval blockade on those ports that you've been hearing about there. This is a statement of principles, in effect, to try and achieve that. What it is not is the more extensive agreement. It would allow a 60-day period to try and reach that issue about dealing with Iran's nuclear stockpile and with its enrichment program. But I think what you'll get in this, potentially a document that's as short as a single page long, is a statement of principles about the longer term issues. In the meantime, the two countries would work to, you know, the Americans to lift the blockade of Iranian ports and the Iranians to release, at least in part, their grip on the Strait of Hormuz.
18: Looking at the longer term deal, there's been some pushback from hardline Republicans who want it to be tougher on Iran. President Trump has quite a tricky line to tread here. He wants to end the war, but still seem tougher than the deal won by Barack Obama.
2: Yeah, and I mean, on Sunday, you know, we had a succession of very senior Republican senators coming out against what was being reported to be on the table in this deal. People like Roger Wicker, who runs the Senate Armed Services Committee, people like Tom Cotton on another high-profile National Intelligence Committee, being quite critical of what President Trump was doing here. He then lashed out, basically, and said, was calling people losers and saying that they didn't know what the deal was because it hadn't been negotiated yet. And that's where he appeared to pull back a bit and say he was in no rush to get the deal done, but still, you know, felt like there was a good deal on the table. I think that's why, you know, we then had the administration briefing that some of the fundamental issues here would be dealt with in this short-term 60-day process. But I think as it stands, you know, we've been hearing from Marco Rubio here in Delhi that, you know, they think they can get this statement of intentions done, this memorandum of understanding that they call it, but it will take clearly a bit more time.
18: Tom, thank you. Tom Bateman there, live from Delhi. More than 200 people are thought to have died from the latest outbreak of Ebola, which started in the Democratic Republic of Congo. And there have been more than 850 suspected cases. The World Health Organization has already warned that the disease may be spreading faster than originally thought. Now, at a meeting in the Ugandan capital Kampala, the DRC, Uganda and South Sudan have adopted a joint plan to counter the virus. The head of the African Centers for Disease Control and Prevention, Dr. Jean Kaseya, defended the time it's taken to coordinate a response to the outbreak.
6: We landed with a joint plan of $319 million to stop this outbreak. And more importantly, we also agreed on a continental mechanism to coordinate this response led by Africa CDC and WHO, supported by all other partners.
8: Many who will be listening to you will be wondering how come there wasn't a plan in place already, because your organization was created in response to that large outbreak of Ebola in West Africa. So it would follow then that Africa and, you know, the continent would be expecting that there would be a plan in place ready to roll out in case of such an outbreak.
6: The world must even congratulate Africa CDC, because on the 15th of May, Africa CDC declared this outbreak when we got evidence that more than one country was infected. Second, we immediately started to interact with authorities who declared this outbreak the same day and started to work on the plan. You have to understand that we didn't have a clear picture of this outbreak. And we started with this outbreak with a number of 260 cases, more than 60 deaths. It means it was to assess the situation, to plan at the same time, and in a, about 3 days, all countries had a plan. In about 4 days, I organized a meeting with all partners and all countries. Now we have the plan ready. We did it quickly, as much as possible we could do.
8: So it's taken 10 days, and now you have a plan between the three countries. So what are the details of the plan?
6: Yeah, it took 7 days to have the plan because the meeting took place 8 days ago. But today, it's 10 days since we made the declaration. This is so important. Second, the plan is articulated around 11 pillars. These 11 pillars will help us to contain the outbreak. As you know, currently, we don't have vaccines, we don't have medicines, and we are mostly relying on a better coordination, how to bring countries and partners together to avoid wastage. Second, we are mostly targeting the risk communication, and we are targeting how to test to isolate cases, and also the case management and dignified funerals. It's around all of that. We have 11 pillars. And I have to tell you that today at 2 p.m., at this time, I'm organizing a meeting of all African ministers. And we have President Mahama and President Ramaphosa will also be intervening to show right. The guidance that we have in Africa.
8: And you say that your budget is $319 million. How much have you raised so far? And what are the priorities? What are the priority areas?
6: I'm first proud of African countries. You know, I'm someone talking every day about the sovereignty of African countries. I request African countries to start with an initial contribution. So far, 10% of the budget were already secured by African countries, the countries affected. In addition to that, we got 2.5 million from South Africa. It means African countries are coming to support the response.
18: Dr. John Kaseya talking to Anne Soy. Next, to China. That is the Shenzhou 23 rocket blasting off on Sunday from Inner Mongolia. The rocket will carry three astronauts to China's Jiangong space station, where one of them will stay for an extended period of 12 months. So what are they hoping to learn? Richard de Grees is an astrophysicist at Macquarie University in Australia.
5: There's a couple of things that are important. First of all, human biology. It's actually very hard to live in space for an extended period of time. You can think things like muscle loss, reduction in bone density, fluid shift to the head. They don't do that on Earth because gravity holds them down when we walk upright. Changes to your immune system, sleep disruption, and all that kind of thing. So you do have to do exercise at least 2 hours every day to retain your health. Now, that's the first. Secondly, the Chinese want to learn how to operate a permanent space station. The Jiangong space station is not just a scientific lab, is also a rehearsal for long-duration space habitation. And then finally, eventually, the Chinese want to send humans to the moon, possibly to intermittently crew a human moon base, and that will require a bit more learning than they have done so far.
18: Astrophysicist Richard de Grees. You're listening to the newsroom from the BBC World Service. It is almost 5 years since the Taliban stopped girls over the age of 12 from going to school in Afghanistan. And there's no sign the ban will be lifted. Activists on the ground say it's led to an increase in forced and underage marriages. Our correspondent Yogita Lamai has been speaking to women inside Afghanistan. Their identities have been hidden and voices changed because of fears of reprisals from the Taliban.
7: Driving through Kabul, we pass a school. The walls that flank its gates read, knowledge is power, knowledge is light. But that power has been taken from the women of this country for the past 5 years.
9: One of the things we've noticed over the years is that it's getting harder and harder to find Afghan women and girls who are willing to speak to us because of the environment of fear that persists. But incredibly, there are still people who want the world to hear their voices. We're on our way now to meet a young woman who's travelled hundreds of miles from her home province to the city of Kabul. She's taking English lessons and she's trying every way possible to keep some form of education going.
10: Before the ban, my parents passionately encouraged me to study. They believed in me and told me I can definitely achieve my dream of becoming a pilot. But now they say the best way for me is to get married. because I can't go to school, to university. I can't even work. I feel like I'm burning in hell.
11: We've just traveled to an area in the west of Kabul to meet a family.
12: Assalamu alaikum.
11: Yogita, BBC. We meet an elderly mother with two daughters. She worked as a cleaner to put her girls through school. But when the Taliban banned education, she pushed her elder daughter to get married. She explains why, with tears welling up in her eyes.
12: I was fearful that the Taliban will question why I'm not getting her married. I had wanted her to be educated, work, and contribute to society. I'm illiterate, so I'm like a blind person. But I wanted my girls to learn. But here in Afghanistan, it's over for us.
11: Her elder daughter now has two children, an infant and a toddler, both girls.
13: Having a husband is not the only dream a woman has. She needs to stand on her own two feet first, and then she can marry and start a family. But I went into this new life with none of that. My dreams remain unfulfilled.
11: We've come to the Government Media and Information Center in central Kabul to interview the Taliban government's deputy spokesman, Hamdullah Fitrat. And one of the things about this interview and the way it's done, especially for television and video, is that we can't be pictured in the same frame, and he also wants it across from me because I'm a woman. But there is no editorial interference. We are free to ask whatever questions we want. It's now been more than 4.5 years you've been in government. How can you continue to justify this ban on education on girls and women?
15: The restriction on education beyond grade 6 is a separate issue. When secondary and higher education for girls will be opened is a question for the Ministry of Education, and hopefully they will provide a satisfactory response.
11: For nearly 5 years now, we have been speaking to women and girls in your country. At the very beginning, they used to tell us maybe it'll open in a few years. Now they tell us they do not believe that their education will be reopened under your watch. Is that true? Do you recognize that a whole generation of women, their lives, their dreams, they're already over?
15: As I have already said, this question is for the Ministry of Education.
11: Over the past 4.5 years, whenever we've questioned Taliban officials about women's education, we've heard similar responses. They've either been vague, no specific timeline, or there's been outright deflection. We have asked the Education Ministry for a response. We have not received one.
18: Yogita Lamai with that report. Now, despite the continued conflict in the Middle East, Muslims from across the world are travelling to Mecca in Saudi Arabia for one of the most significant journeys of their lives, the Hajj pilgrimage. Despite the fierce summer heat, officials say more than 1.5 million people have begun the trip to perform one of the five pillars of Islam. That's more than last year. Well, let's talk to our Arab Affairs analyst, Sebastian Arshad. Seb, will they be safe in Saudi Arabia despite these regional tensions?
16: I mean, certainly that's what the Saudi authorities are trying to reassure them about. The Saudi Defense Ministry has essentially said that they can protect the skies above Mecca and elsewhere where the rituals are going to take place. They posted a video of an air defense battery just on the outskirts of Mecca. I mean, Saudi Arabia was one of the targets for Iran during the height of the war, of course, with the ceasefire. There have been no attacks recently, but it could, of course, erupt again at any moment. So, yeah, there's two different types of heat. There's the customary summer heat. I'm just looking now at my phone. It's around 42 degrees there at the moment. They've talked about it maybe going up to 47 degrees. So that is intense. The Saudis, for years now, have introduced all sorts of ways to try to mitigate that with water trucks, misty of water, umbrellas, all sorts of things. But people will die of heat stroke there. But again, for some of those who come to the pilgrimage, some of those who are older, that isn't something that they particularly mind. You know, this is the summit of their lives. And to die at Hajj, if you've reached that stage of life, isn't actually considered, you know, the worst thing to happen. And of course, there's the political heat. As I say, there's all the talk of the ceasefire, that it may be extended, that there may be a deal finally on the table. But that uncertainty has certainly coloured the way that the countries from which these people, the pilgrims, have come from, but not so much the pilgrims themselves. I mean, this is this is a pretty large number. If you remember back at the time of COVID, it was down to just a few thousand. So there's been a resurgence in the past 2 or 3 years, and it's continuing.
18: Very important religious event for those pilgrims, but it's also an important, it's important for Saudi's economy. It's been trying to diversify, but run into a bit of trouble recently.
16: It has, I mean, massively. I mean, I there's a thing called Vision 2030, which is where the Crown Prince, the de facto ruler, Mohammed bin Salman, he set this up about 10 years ago with hugely ambitious ideas. One of them was about bringing tourism to Saudi Arabia, which really hadn't had tourism beyond religious tourism ever, and the expats who go and work there. So there have been many, many events, all sorts of things to try and bring people towards Saudi Arabia, and also massive giga projects, things like the Line, the Cube, development of a Red Sea. But it hasn't so far resulted in any real influx of tourists. Still, the largest number by far are the pilgrims who come for Hajj.
18: Sebastian Asha, thank you. Imagine the Olympics on steroids. Well, that was the idea behind the first ever enhanced games, which have been taking place in the US city of Las Vegas. The controversial sporting event permits the use of performance enhancing drugs normally banned in official competitions. Our correspondent Shaima Khalil was there.
14: The lights, the booming music, the cheering crowds and the huge billboards, everything you'd expect from a Vegas spectacle. Organizers have promised strength and speed in track, swimming and weightlifting, and athletes are being handsomely paid for it. We've seen several of them walk away with that $250,000 prize for winning their events, but many are still chasing that coveted $1 million jackpot for breaking a world record. This is no ordinary event. This is the Enhanced Games, and at the heart of it is everything that the Olympics and the world governing bodies of elite sport have been fighting. Performance-enhancing drugs, testosterone, growth hormone, peptides, stimulants, all of these things have been made available for these athletes to compete. Organizers say that this is not cheating. It's the evolution. This has been happening in elite sport for years, they say, and now they're bringing it out in the open. Critics are saying that the long-term health implications can be disastrous. They're also saying that this is an affront to the very spirit of fair play. The arena's gone wild for Christian Gloumiev. He broke the world record with a 50-meter race, the only world record to be broken in the Enhanced Games, and walked away with $1 million. Remember, he broke a world record last year in the trials. He's probably the best or highest paid swimmer in the world right now. But remember, this world record may be big here in the Enhanced Games, but it won't be recognized by World Athletics.
18: Shaima Khalil in Las Vegas. The travel industry has been particularly badly hit by the economic disruption of the war on Iran. With the Strait of Hormuz effectively closed, jet fuel prices have soared, meaning many airlines have hiked their prices or scaled back flights. As a result, travel enthusiasts are trying to find different ways of exploring the world without paying high ticket prices. The BBC's Isabella Jewell took a walk with social media influencer Sama Speaks to see how to experience different cultures without leaving London.
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19: I've been promised a holiday, but I'm in a rather breezy part of West London next to a main road. But a young British-Iranian Londoner called Sama Ansari Poor should be waiting somewhere around here to take me on a journey across the world.
20: I'm a culture content creator. It means that I spend a day experiencing the culture of another country in London. So I'm a tourist. I'll go to the supermarket, I'll do the dances, the clubs, the cultural activities, restaurants, anything you do in a foreign country on holiday, I'll do it here. I chose this place because it's got three enclaves: a really big Algerian community, a really big Ethiopian Eritrean community, and a really big Syrian community.
19: So Sama, what's the first stop on our trip?
20: I'll take you to Syria. Right now we're walking past a Syrian restaurant. It's tucked right next to a Syrian supermarket. Let's go inside.
19: Lots of fresh goods around. You can see lots of amazing herbs as well.
20: Lots of mezes. Like you've got vine leaves, moussaka, modames, garlic sauce, tzatziki. If we go over here, look, product of Syria. It says it in another language.
19: Oh, it's like that, yeah.
20: Oh, but this is Persian cucumbers.
0: I would always eat this as a kid, and they're very different to like Turkish pickles. I think like a really cool side effect of it is, well, okay, you can go to museums for free or art galleries for free, but oh, you can also go to all of these cultural centers and stuff. Like there's a Somali house right across the road. Even for me, because I can't really go back to Iran, going to places like Palestine House where the architecture is just mirrored of my country, it's just so comforting. And I feel like for majority of the world, that exists here.
1: A few minutes away, we find one of Sama's favourites, an Ethiopian hardware store.
0: A lot of Ethiopian stores, it always smells so good because of incense. It's quite big in their culture. But then you have these things over here. So you have these teacups, these really nice, beautiful gold and like sort of small mirror tables.
1: Yeah.
0: And it's used for traditional coffee ceremonies.
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0: I really want to make other cultures like quite accessible. 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
18: And that was Sama Speaks talking to Isabella Jewell. That brings us to our main world news once again. Oil prices have plunged in Asian trading as investors pin their hopes on a deal to end the US war on Iran. Stay with us. We'll have a summary next. But that's it for now from me and the team on the newsroom.
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22: The Ukrainians have developed very effective weapons for robotic warfare. We spoke to one soldier, Olesher. He's from the 93rd Brigade, and he works with a unit that operates drones on land.
23: На сьогоднішній день українці там, можливо, залишилось 30 мільйонів.
22: And he's saying, look, we have like 30 million Ukrainians, and there are 130 million Russians. We cannot resist them all, so we had to invent something new to survive.
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26: 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It's in the clothes you wear, protects the food you eat, and powers much of the global economy. But experts say it's created a waste crisis threatening global health. Can we ever truly break our reliance on plastic? That's on Business Daily with me, Sam Drouet, after the latest world news.
27: BBC News with Charles Carroll. Oil prices have plunged by about 5% in trading in Asian markets as investors pin their hopes on a deal to end the US war on Iran. The Prime Minister of Pakistan, the key mediator in the conflict, held talks with President Xi Jinping of China, one of Tehran's main allies. The Democratic Republic of Congo, Uganda and South Sudan have adopted a joint plan to counter the spread of Ebola across the region. They agreed to increase border monitoring, improve protection for frontline workers and expand lab capacity. The annual Muslim pilgrimage, the Hajj, has begun in Saudi Arabia against the background of a region deeply shaken by the Iran war. Saudi officials say more than 1.5 million pilgrims have arrived from outside the country. The Roman Catholic Church has asked for forgiveness from a rural community in Peru over harassment and evictions by a conservative Catholic group. Locals say that companies linked to the now-dissolved group seized thousands of hectares of their land in the 2010s. The candidates standing in Colombia's presidential election have ended their campaigns with promises to boost security. Abelardo de la Espriella, a right-wing lawyer, said he would take a harder line against criminal groups than the leftist president, Gustavo Petro. The front-runner, Ivan Cepeda, a leftist, told supporters that he would invest in social programs. At least 15 people have been killed when a truck carrying iron rods overturned on a motorway in central Bangladesh. Police say that people travelling on the truck were crushed by the heavy rods. And deep-sea scientists have identified a new species of octopus the size of a golf ball near the Galapagos Islands. The tiny creature stands out for its blue hue. It has relatively few arm suckers. Scientists say the discovery is surprising because related species are usually much larger. BBC News.
2: There's a lot of stuff going on here. Like, it is definitely like a facility here. This isn't a gentrified office. There's work being done here.
4: Yeah, there's a lot of work being done here. We pride ourselves.
5: I'm in a giant warehouse in London, UK, surrounded by industrial machinery.
4: So we never wanted to do like small scale R&D. So we have like 25 ton injection molders, blow molders, so we can really like mimic what happens in industry so that we can scale this, because that's our big thing, is we want to replace billions and billions of units of plastic.
2: Wow, okay.
5: Standing next to me is Insia Jafferji, founder of The Shell Works, a biotech company creating compostable packaging.
4: That's our main process that we do these days, is making lots and lots of bottles that behave just like a plastic.
5: Right, but they're not plastic.
4: They're not plastic, exactly. Our tagline is like, this is not plastic, this is Vivamer, which is the name of the material that we've been developing.
2: Okay, I thought you were going to say, this is not plastic, this is fantastic.
4: It is also fantastic.
5: From construction to healthcare, and even the clothes you're wearing, plastic is everywhere. It's cheap, durable, and at the heart of the global economy. But as pressure builds to cut its use, could we ever go plastic-free? I'm Sam Gruet, and on Business Daily from the BBC World Service, I want to find out what it would take for the world to change and meet the people trying to make it happen. Can the global economy go plastic free? That's coming up on Business Daily. First mass-produced in the 1950s, plastic's cheap, lightweight and durable properties drove an explosion in its use.
6: In California, young engineers turn out a new plastic car body, an eighth of an inch thick.
5: Made from byproducts of oil and gas refining, it was soon being used to make just about anything.
6: The body is also rust-proof and dent-proof.
5: It's an invaluable material, sending fresh food around the world and enabling medicines like vaccines to be delivered to billions of people. But there's a lot of it. The amount of plastic on Earth outweighs all of the land and sea creatures currently alive. And our reliance on the material has come with an unforeseen problem.
4: Plastic waste cannot be dealt with well. And so that's why we see so much plastic pollution. And we see that impacting so many different elements.
7: Humans currently produce about 430 million tons of plastic waste each year.
8: There has been a rise in plastic waste.
24: Microplastics and other man-made materials seeping into our oceans and seas.
4: So the plastic pollution, if it ends up in oceans, it disrupts like animal life. Actually, there's research on how microplastics are taking away from oceans' ways to absorb CO2. So there are so many ripple effects of the fact that our waste infrastructures aren't able to deal with plastics. That's like one of the key reasons. The second, which is emerging science and research, is the impacts that plastics and microplastics could be having on our health.
7: Plastic particles have been found in a variety of human organs, including testicles, the liver, and lungs.
4: Particularly the chemicals that are used in plastics have endocrine disrupting elements. More and more is being uncovered in there, which suggests that it's not good for our long-term health. Okay, so why don't we can do a tour.
2: Yeah.
4: Okay, so we're going to start by going through here.
5: Insia shows me through a sliding door into a smaller workshop.
2: What do you want to show me then?
4: Well, we'll start here. So this is actually our lab, and this is where we really start with the process.
5: On top of a wooden surface is a collection of small bowls containing white pellets.
2: Okay, I didn't think I'd be coming into contact with an actual petri dish today, but...
4: Yeah, exactly.
2: This is science. This is taking me back to my days at school.
4: Exactly. So you've got the microorganisms that you grow up in, things like petri dishes, they're exactly correct. You scale it up using, like, fermentation, and then you actually end up with a material that looks just like a white powder, but when you turn it into pellets, it honestly is just... like a plastic.
2: And so what's in that material then?
4: So the material itself is basically, it's a polymer that a microorganism has grown. Different bacteria, they can grow inside of their cell a polymer, and all we are doing is taking it outside of their cell and then processing it. So if we walk down here, this is like our material creation area, which we kind of describe as a giant Play-Doh machine.
5: We're looking at a big metal machine,
4: a big mixer where you put all of your ingredients in, and then it's heated with a screw, and then what you end up getting is like a filament, and then you chop it up, and then that's how you make all these different pellets.
2: Oh wow, and there are bags and bags of them here.
4: Yeah, so this is a development run.
27: It's this product which is molded into the final item.
4: Actually, I'll take you over to see some of the live bottles. One of our largest customers is actually someone owned by Unilever, which is a brand called Wild Cosmetics. They use it for deodorant, body wash, shampoo. We're launching in the oral care industry.
2: And if I was to pick this up in a supermarket, yeah. I've got it in my hand now. I don't know if you can hear it. I'm sort of squidging it between my fingers. But you're telling me this is not plastic.
4: Yeah, because actually what I'll show you here is... these are all of our products. You pop them in a soiled environment, and now you can see they're being eaten by microorganisms.
2: So what we should say now is we're looking at an array of bottles, and these ones don't look as in quite good condition as the one that I was holding in my hand.
4: Yeah, exactly, because they've started to decompose, and they're breaking down completely. But it is the mind-blowing thing, right? Like, you just saw that, and it looked exactly like plastic. So you can use it for anything. But only when it ends up in

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1: Five time?
2: Yeah, I am an optimistic person, and I feel like you inherently have to be. So yes, I think anything is possible. And for us in particular, we're at such an exciting inflection point. You know, we've shipped millions of units now. I think if you ask any consumer, they hate plastic. No one wants to be using plastic because we've been educated so much about the negative effects that it could be having, not only on us, but also the environment. But it is incredibly hard to move away because fundamentally, it means like something will slow down, or there might be an economic cut, or there has to be some kind of compromise in the beginning to help technology scale. So really, it is a scaling challenge. Right. We need big corporates with scale to actually work with us. That's a large portion of what we as a team are working on, is like getting contracts that are millions and millions of units, because that's how you change the industry.
3: Before I leave, I ask Insia a question that she says she gets a lot.
4: If it looks like a plastic and it feels like a plastic, yeah, and it acts like a plastic, but it doesn't biodegrade like a plastic, then why is it not being...
2: Everywhere? Yeah, everyone asks us. Every consumer we show this product to will be like, why is not everyone in the world using this? And yeah, it's a good question, because I really do feel like now we're at the cusp where, like, if larger corporations worked with us to use it at that level, it could be accessible to everyone. There's actually nothing else stopping us. There's no technology, there's no like scaling challenges. We've done all of that, and now it really is proving to the world that this is possible.
3: You're listening to Business Daily from the BBC World Service. I'm Sam Gruet. Today, can the global economy go plastic free? We're heading to the northeast corner of South America. On a beach in Ecuador, volunteers sort through bags of plastic waste piled high on the sand. Alongside them, vultures, large and pterodactyl-like, pick through the rubbish, much of it carried downstream from Ecuador's many rivers.
5: In countries like Ecuador, and I would say in most countries in the global south, we are facing a problem with our waste management systems.
3: Andrea Lima is a director at Ictheon.
5: We have limited resources to sustain innovative systems, and so we get a lot of waste that leaks to the environment somehow.
3: They're a company introducing technology to Ecuador's rivers to stop plastic pollution.
5: We implement our patented technology called Assure directly on the river to intercept the plastic that has already leaked to waterways. And in this way, we reduce the pollution and also avoid it to reach to the ocean, which is where it becomes a bigger problem.
3: Upstream from beaches clogged with waste, a yellow barrier floats in the San Pedro River.
5: Our technology has two important parts. One is a floating barrier that captures the waste on the river. The technology intercepts the plastic so we can take it out. This is collecting floating plastics. The barrier does not interfere with the natural ecosystem. So everything that has to follow the way of the river will do. But we are collecting just the plastics in this sense.
3: But not all of that plastic can be recycled. Some of it is just too damaged.
5: Our technology has the capacity to recover 80 tons of plastic every day. Gratefully, here in Ecuador, we don't have that type of pollution in rivers. So we are collecting around between 1 and 2 tons of plastics in the rivers each month, that this allows us to understand what kind of plastics we are seeing.
3: Because Ictheon aren't just collecting plastic.
5: Once we are collecting, we are analyzing the data. This technology gives us data of what is the most problematic plastics that we encounter in the different places where we are operating. And this information

0: informs policies, informs different actions that we have to take. And for example, in one of the rivers here in the mainlands of Ecuador, we can perceive that we are collecting a lot of textiles.
1: 90% of which contain plastics. Today, forms like polyester, nylon, and acrylic make up about 60% of the material used in clothing around the world, according to the UN Environment Programme. Much of it, an estimated 92 million tons per year, ends up as waste in landfill or being incinerated. While the European Environment Agency estimates that between 2 and 500,000 tons of microplastic fibres from textiles enter the marine environment each year. It happens when they're worn, washed or thrown away.
0: We already have studies that knows that at the moment we are consuming microplastics that are coming inside our bodies, inside our brains, and inside our placenta. So we are exposed to these pollutions since we are born in this world. So not taking action will lead us to more pollution and therefore more problems in human health and more problems on different ecosystems that are important for people that live on those ecosystems.
1: From Ecuador, we're heading to Hyderabad in India.
2: My name is Ravindra and I am CEO, co-founder and managing director of Sri Chakra Polyplast. We collect all the post-consumer plastic waste. So mostly we source through traders and also know a few startups who also know involved in collecting this waste plastic. And when the waste plastic is collected and received at our end, we do a decontamination of the plastics. We do segregation, we do clean it, crush it and dry it and will be used for the next phase.
1: After this first process, plastic flakes are converted into a granule resin.
2: And subsequently, these granules would be supplied to the bottling industry where they convert this resin into bottles.
1: Bottles which can be reused. The business, which started in 2010, has grown into a waste processing giant, recycling 4,000 tons of plastic a month.
2: We definitely feel proud about it. Initially, when we started, honestly speaking, our knowledge about this product was very, very limited. But as and when we entered into it, we found that's really interesting and we knew that we're making our contribution to this plastic waste. And now we're getting to circularity. It's not that end of the life product we're producing. The product which we make, it can be in a circular loop forever, can go in for multiple recyclings.
1: But hurdles remain.
2: The major challenge to industry is that the quality feedback, because the segregation is not very organized in India. We get a lot of other contaminations, which we need to be, handled at our recycling facility. Segregation at source or the proper collection systems are not in place. So that's a major challenge what I could see at this moment. But it's changing, compared to 15 years when we started, comparing to today, I think there's significant improvement happened.
1: Back in London, the issue of properly separating waste is being tackled by artificial intelligence.
3: Fantastic. So we're making our way over straight away to the technology. So, yes. I mean, immediately, I'll just say that we are stood in front of a conveyor belt with a load of rubbish on it.
4: Exactly. So here we have a small demo. Obviously, we're not in a waste environment, but this is a...
1: I've come to the office of waste technology firm Grey Parrot to meet co-founder and CEO Michaela Druckmann. And we're looking at their latest innovation, fighting plastic waste.
4: So you have a conveyor belt here with lots of different packaging waste. So this will be typically what you throw in your bins. And at the top of it, you have our Grey Parrot analyzer.
1: A small nondescript box sits overlooking the rubbish.
4: So this is our vision unit. There's a camera. And this is continuously taking pictures and images of what's on the conveyor belt and analyzing what's on it with AI.
1: Artificial intelligence, which can recognize 111 different categories of waste. Back in Michaela's office, she tells me about how they use this information.
4: What we realize essentially is that there is so much valuable materials that are being lost, and that has both an environmental impact, but it's also a missed opportunity financially. And the missing link here is access to data. There's such little information about what that waste is, where it goes, how it's being recovered. And so our mission is really to digitize global waste streams. And our vision is a vision of a world where every single piece of material in waste is actually valued as a resource, and that we are recovering it in the proper way. So that was really
1: their other key focus is presenting the data back to industries.
4: So our goal is to be in every single waste facility in the world and to make them as automated, data-driven, and profitable as possible. The second side of that is how do we make the packaging industry also data-driven to produce packaging that is fit for recycling? And we would want to be part of every single policy reporting to bridge that gap between the recycling industry, policymakers, and the packaging industry, and really sit at the center of that.
1: Thank you to Michaela Druckmann and to all of my guests. 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It was produced by Megan Lawton and presented by me, Sam Gruet. 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
5: BBC World Service, and now Witness History with me, Stefania Gotzer. I'm taking you back to January 1944, when a love song written during wartime by a dreamy young woman in Mexico became one of the most recorded songs in Spanish of all time.
6: Lastly, a novelty musical offering, the Spanish tango Besame Mucho, known to most of us as Kiss Me, played by the popular...
7: My mother hated war.
5: This is Mariano Rivera Velázquez, son of Consuelo Velázquez, who wrote the song you're listening to, Bésame Mucho, performed by Emilio Tuero.
8: Bésame, bésame mucho.
5: It means kiss me a lot in Spanish, and it's a plea to a lover for a last kiss in case they never get to see each other again.
7: It was already the end of the Second World War, and she always thought of the couples that were going to be separated by the war without knowing if they would ever be together again.
5: Although the song became a love anthem during World War II, Consuelo didn't write it searching for glory. In fact, she never meant for others to hear it. So, what happened? Consuelo Velázquez was born in 1916 in the Mexican region of Jalisco during the Mexican Revolution, the country's greatest civil war.
7: She used to hear a military battalion that passed by her house in Guadalajara. She heard the national anthem of Mexico, and they were astonished in her house because she left all her dolls aside. They had a piano there, and she began to play the national anthem of Mexico. So they said, well, she has to study the piano. Her first performance was when she was 6 years old.
5: Consuelo moved to Mexico's capital when she was 19 to continue her training as a classical pianist. 3 years later, she was hired to play classical music for a radio network.
9: XEQ 940 de su radio, saludando a la provincia mexicana.
7: XEQ was a radio station that was a partner of XEW. They were the main radio stations in Mexico City and in Latin America. She was invited to play mainly classical music, Chopin, Debussy, Beethoven.
5: There was a grand piano at the radio station, and in her free time, Consuelo would sit in front of it to play her own music.
7: She began to play melodies for herself, to ease herself from the rigor of the classical music.
5: But as in any workplace, there wasn't much privacy at the network.
7: Some of the female singers that were in the XEQ radio station listened to the songs and said, oh, they are beautiful, and play me another one. And they began to learn the melodies. the general manager of programming in the XCQ radio station told my mother that some of the female singers of the time, the famous ones, were already singing her songs, and that he needed to know who the author was, because my mother said that they were the songs of a friend, a female, a girlfriend. In that time, it was not very well seen that a classical pianist player also had the songs, melodic, romantic songs of her own.
5: Consuelo thought her romantic songs didn't match her career as a classical pianist, but they were becoming very popular and hiding her authorship was getting harder. At the radio station, the general manager kept pressing her to reveal the name of the composer, and he had good reasons. His name was Mariano Rivera Conde.
7: They needed to know the details for the copyright that they were obliged to accomplish. And then my mother said, all right, Mariano, they are mine. I am the composer.
5: And if that name sounds familiar, it's because that manager, Mariano Rivera Conde, would later marry Consuelo and become the father of Mariano Rivera Velázquez.
7: My father said, well, congratulations, go on, because they are beautiful. And that was the beginning of my mother as a composer. All my mother's songs, almost most of them, are inspired by my father and their extraordinary love.
5: One of those songs was Bésame Mucho. It was first recorded by Mexican singer Emilio Tuero in 1941. But it wasn't until 3 years later that it became an international hit when the lyrics were translated into English and sang by Jimmy Dorsey's band.
7: My mother thought that her song had such an extraordinary success because it reflected the situation of the Second World War and the separation of couples that we perhaps will never meet again. Bésame Mucho was taken to Europe, to England mainly, by the soldiers.
5: The song opened doors for Consuelo beyond the music industry.
7: My mother had an invitation to Los Angeles, to Hollywood, to meet everybody at the time, because Bésame Mucho was already as the first place of the American hit parade for 14 weeks. She met there extraordinary people like Gregory Peck, Carmen Miranda, Bing Crosby, Walt Disney. When she was in the United States, my mother was invited to make a film as a movie star. They said, listen, Miss Consuelo Velázquez, we already made a proof to see how you photograph, and you look beautiful. You are going to be a great star, and we are going to launch you. And my mother said, well, thank you very much, but I have to go back. Why? Why go back to Mexico City to pick up your things or whatever? And she said, because I am going to be married next month. They were married the 25th of October in 1944.
5: Consuelo gave up an acting career for love, but got to see some of the greatest artists of the 20th century recording her song, like Frank Sinatra.
10: Bésame mucho. Each time I cling to your kiss, I hear
5: Elvis Presley, The Beatles, Italian tenor Andrea Bocelli, and one of Consuelo's favorites, Mexican singer Luis Miguel. Here's Consuelo playing. She died in 2005 in Mexico City, and right until the end, she claimed that she wrote this song about kisses before knowing what a kiss was. Here's one of her last interviews with the Mexican media.
11: Back then, hearing that someone kissed was considered a sin. So I said, well, it is what it is. I'm going to write a song about this, but make them think I'm writing it because I feel it. But I hadn't even had my first kiss.
5: But her son is not convinced.
7: No, I don't think so. She always said that so that the people, the interviewers and people didn't mingle with her private life. But of course she was kissed. She loved my father very much, and my father loved her so much too.
5: Consuelo Velázquez was the composer of Bésame Mucho, one of the most recorded songs in Spanish. Her son, Mariano Rivera Velázquez, was talking to me, Stefania Gotzer, for Witness History.
12: Good morning, and thanks for joining us for BBC World Service News on WRVO. 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
13: Good morning. The White House talks of a temporary agreement with Iran, which is alarming some Republicans. They don't want to pay Iran's government. What will it cost the United States to get out of the war it started? It's Morning Edition from NPR News. Pope Leo has a message for the world about staying human in a time of artificial intelligence. I'm Leila Faldin.
14: And I'm Steve Inskeep. The Pope's first encyclical letter is out this hour, called Magnificent Humanity. Also, an American suffered a brain injury from a roadside bomb in the Iraq War. We hear what happened when he resolved to return to combat. It's a story from our former colleague Martha Raddatz, who has covered the military for decades. It's Monday, May 25th. This day in 1787, the Constitutional Convention began in Philadelphia. The news is next.
15: Live from NPR News in Washington, I'm Dave Mattingly. President Trump says the U.S. is closing in on a deal to end the war with Iran. NPR's Jane Arraf in Beirut reports on what the president is saying about the ongoing U.S. naval blockade of Iranian ports.
16: President Trump, in a social media post on Sunday, said, quote, "The blockade will remain in full force and effect until an agreement is reached, certified, and signed." The blockade he is referring to there is U.S. naval forces and other U.S. military assets that are around the Strait of Hormuz. Now, Iran has signaled it will reopen the strait to traffic, but only if and when those U.S. military forces withdraw. And further down the line, Iran is also indicating it will insist on retaining control of the waterway.
15: That's NPR's Jane Arraf. The U.S. blockade has been in place in the Middle East for more than a month. President Trump is scheduled to visit Arlington National Cemetery on this Memorial Day. The president will be taking part in the traditional wreath-laying ceremony before making remarks. NPR's Daniel Kurtzleben takes a look at the president's approval ratings amid the unresolved war with Iran and higher prices in the U.S. economy.
17: The president's approval rating has continued to fall and is currently in the high 30s, according to polling averages. And as inflation picks up, he has approval of only around 35% on the economy, according to Real Clear polling, with the University of Michigan Consumer Sentiment Index also hitting a record low. However, Republicans still overwhelmingly approve of Trump, and recent elections show that Trump still exerts power over the party he reshaped. Trump endorsees in Republican primaries in Kentucky, Indiana, and Louisiana have defeated Trump's perceived opponents. But then the question is if his candidates can win in November. Democrats currently lead in generic ballot polling. Danielle Kurtzleben, NPR News.
15: In northern China, search and rescue efforts are continuing following a deadly explosion at a coal mine. More than 80 people have been killed. As NPR's Jennifer Pak reports from Shanghai, it's the country's deadliest mine accident in years.
18: Preliminary investigations suggest serious violations at the coal mine in Shanxi province, according to local authorities over the weekend. though they did not elaborate. The gas explosion took place Friday after dinner time. China's state broadcaster CCTV reported that the coal mine blueprints did not match the actual layout, hampering rescue efforts. The State Council, China's cabinet, has called for a thorough inspection of the coal mining sector. Just over half of China's energy needs are generated from coal, which is why it has been somewhat insulated from the impact of the Iran war. Jennifer Pak, NPR News, Shanghai.
15: This is NPR News from Washington. Authorities in Southern California are continuing to monitor a damaged industrial chemical tank at an aerospace company in Garden Grove. It's about 40 miles south of downtown Los Angeles. At least 50,000 residents have been evacuated there amid fears of a potential explosion. The interim chief of the Orange County Fire Authority says the tank overheated on Thursday of last week and began venting vapors. Over the weekend, the tank cracked. Authorities are hopeful that crack will lessen the chance of an explosion. The tank belongs to GKN Aerospace Transparency Systems, which makes plastic parts for U.S. military aircraft and commercial planes. Sweden's Felix Rosenqvist is celebrating his first win at the Indianapolis 500. As Quinn Kleinfelter with member station WDET reports, Rosenqvist took the lead on the final lap in what was the closest finish in race history.
19: A car brushed Indy's unyielding walls in the waning moments of the 500, forcing a brief caution period. The race resumed with one lap left, and Rosenqvist took the lead mere feet away from the finish line, literally winning by a nose. His first Indy 500 win comes just weeks after he and his wife welcomed their first child.
20: We joked about it in the beginning. It's like, oh, maybe you'll win the 500 and have a baby. And yeah, it's just unreal.
19: Team Penske driver David Malukas was a runner-up by only about 2/100ths of a second. For NPR News, I'm Quinn Kleinfelter in Detroit.
15: There's no trading today on Wall Street because of the holiday. I'm Dave Mattingly in Washington.
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22: 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It's 5:06. 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Thanks for being with us for a Monday morning edition here on this Memorial Day. Coming up in just a couple of moments on the program, President Trump is touting what he's calling a breakthrough in negotiations to end the Iran war. Meanwhile, Middle Eastern countries are reacting to that news to end the war. And Africa is racing to contain a fast spreading outbreak of Ebola. Much more ahead as we get underway with Morning Edition on WRVO Public Media. First, let's get a check of our weather forecast for the day today. Well, we've got some rain showers across the region this morning, but we'll see increasing sunshine as we go through the day. We'll see highs this afternoon in the low 70s. For tonight, mainly clear, lows in the 50s. And for the day tomorrow, a mostly sunny and warm day with highs 80 to 85 across much of the region. It'll be a bit cooler near Lake Ontario.
23: Publisher Hachette has canceled publication of a debut novel over allegations the author used AI to write it. The scandal marks a turning point in the industry and has many asking if we're ready for all the ways AI could change the literary landscape and the ways it already has. We revisit a conversation on AI and publishing next time on 1A.
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24: It's Morning Edition from NPR News. I'm Steve Inskeep.
25: And I'm Leila Faldin. Good morning. Secretary of State Marco Rubio says a deal with Iran is close.
3: Some progress has been made, significant progress, although not final progress has been made.
24: President Trump spoke with leaders of several Gulf countries and Israel on Saturday. Trump then said an agreement had been, quote, largely negotiated. Rubio spoke a bit more carefully, telling reporters he's expecting a response from Iran soon. We will get to what Iran has said so far in a moment. We begin with what we know from officials on the U.S. side.
25: NPR's senior national political correspondent Mara Liasson is covering this and joins me now. Hi, Mara.
26: Hi there.
25: So what are U.S. officials saying publicly about this possible deal?
0: It's not quite a deal yet.
1: Right.
0: Trump posted that he'd spent Saturday talking with leaders from Saudi Arabia, the UAE, Qatar, Turkey, Jordan, Bahrain, Pakistan about, quote, a memorandum of understanding. He said one aspect of that would be to reopen the Strait of Hormuz. Iran's foreign ministry says the memorandum is aimed at ending the war, but that Iran is rejecting any discussions about its nuclear program, so no change there. Trump also posted something that tamped down expectations. He said he'd told U.S. negotiators not to rush into a deal. He'd also reiterated that Iran has to understand it can't develop or procure a nuclear weapon. But then he posted something that contradicted himself earlier. He said, quote, nobody has seen it or knows what it is. It isn't even fully negotiated.
25: Okay, so it's not even clear that this is anything really yet. What has the reaction been politically?
0: There are Republicans who supported the strike on Iran who have been very skeptical about this deal memorandum. Senator Lindsey Graham of South Carolina posted on X, if a deal is struck to end the Iranian conflict because it's believed that the Strait of Hormuz cannot be protected from Iranian terrorism, then Iran will be perceived as being a dominant force. He later urged Trump to stick to his guns and get a good deal. Senator Roger Wicker of Mississippi, who chairs the Senate Armed Services Committee, said on X that the deal was a disaster. And in a previous post, he said Trump is being ill-advised to pursue a deal that would not be worth the paper it's written on. So I think as we get more details about this, we might get more reaction like that.
25: Yeah. So it's been a little over 12 weeks since the U.S. and Israel started this war. Most Americans don't like it. Gas prices have spiked and inflation is on the rise. Republicans are increasingly nervous about the midterms, given all of this economic news. Would a deal, Mara, with Iran now help them in November?
0: It certainly would help them more than not having one, especially if the Strait of Hormuz does open again and gas prices go down. That would certainly be helpful for Republican incumbents. We are seeing a deeply unhappy electorate. Democrats have an advantage when people are asked the generic ballot question, which is, who would you prefer to run Congress, Democrats or Republicans? If this was a decade ago, we'd be saying, whoa, it looks like there's a blue wave coming. But all of the structural advantages that Republicans have give them a lot of power in the midterms. They have lots more money. There's been a new round of court-sanctioned partisan redistricting. And even before the mid-cycle redistricting, Republicans had a map with fewer competitive seats. And we also know from polling that even though Trump is unpopular, the war and the ballroom and the economy is unpopular, voters are reluctant to vote for Democrats because the Democratic brand is unpopular. So that means Democrats in competitive districts have to find ways to separate themselves from their party. Republicans in these districts have to find a way to separate themselves from Trump. And we are seeing some Republicans in Congress balk at voting for some of Trump's unpopular policies.
25: That's NPR senior national political correspondent Mara Liasson. Thank you, Mara.
0: You're welcome.
24: So that's how the war looks from here. Let's see how it looks from the Persian Gulf region. About 1,500 ships are still waiting to travel through the Strait of Hormuz.
25: Iran has controlled this waterway since the start of the war 3 months ago. Neither the U.S. war nor a short-lived U.S. military operation to open the strait has brought about Iran's capitulation.
24: Okay, so what is in this agreement exactly? NPR international correspondent Aya Batraoui is in the United Arab Emirates, joins us once again. Hi there.
2: Hi, good morning.
24: Okay, so the president's statement over the weekend triggered headlines that gave me the impression that the war is over. Listening just now to our Mara Liasson describe this, it sounds like the terms are not even resolved. So what is the agreement?
2: Right. This would only be a preliminary agreement, not a final deal. It would essentially extend the current ceasefire by another 60 days and think of it more as a starting point for direct talks between the U.S. and Iran for that to even happen. And so what we've heard from Washington and Tehran is that this deal would include Iran gradually opening the Strait of Hormuz, which is critical to getting energy flowing again from the Gulf to the rest of the world. And what this deal does not include are details on Iran's nuclear program. Here's Secretary of State Marco Rubio explaining this to reporters yesterday.
4: It will require some future work on negotiating the details. When you're talking about a nuclear program, as an example, these are highly technical matters and ones that would probably need to be addressed over some period of time.
2: And later, in response to a question by the New York Times, Rubio said technical talks on nuclear enrichment can't happen in 72 hours, quote, on the back of a napkin.
24: Okay, so this is some kind of interim deal or a deal to make a deal. Doesn't seem to address Iran's nuclear enrichment. What is Iran giving up if it's not giving up nuclear, the possibility of nuclear weapons?
2: Right. Well, it has to open the Strait of Hormuz. This is its leverage, which it did not have before the war. It will have to start letting ships through again and without demanding any tolls. The U.S. has made that clear. But Iran now also has demands, Steve. One is that the U.S. unfreezes its billions of dollars in foreign banks. And another is that Israel ends its war in Lebanon against the Iran-backed Hezbollah. But just like Trump is facing midterms this year, so is Israel's Prime Minister Benjamin Netanyahu. He's also facing elections in Israel this year, and he wants both wars to continue. Hmm. Netanyahu says Trump told him in their last phone call on Saturday that Israel will be able to continue its war in Lebanon, which he described as self-defense. But Iran has been saying that ending that war in Lebanon must come before any nuclear talks, and this is one of the points that are still under negotiation.
24: I'm fascinated by all the points you just raised there. One in particular, you say that Iran expects to get some of its many, many billions of dollars of frozen assets unfrozen to them. This is something that enraged Republicans back in 2015 when the U.S. made a nuclear deal with Iran that included some money to Iran. And so now the Iranians seem to expect money again. That's one issue here. Another has to do with continuing the war in the region. What do Arab nations, including the one where you are, the UAE, think about that?
2: Right. So there was this call over the weekend between Trump and all the key regional leaders here from Pakistan to Turkey and beyond. And official statements about that call show that they spoke in rare unison, urging Trump to end the war through talks. Gulf Arab states have also paid a heavy price for this war. We know that they were hit hard by Iran. Also, Steve, there are around 2 million Muslim pilgrims right now in Saudi Arabia performing the Hajj. That's another reason why there's a push to hold off on any return to war right now to ensure their safety and protect the sanctity of that pilgrimage. And there's pressure building to reach a deal because this war does not seem to have actually softened Iran's position much. Hmm. You know, Iran before this war had agreed to storing its highly enriched uranium abroad, according to mediator Oman at the time. And today, Iran state media says there are no commitments on that.
24: And Perzia Batraoui, thanks as always.
2: Thanks, Steve.
24: The latest government figures show more than 200 people have died in the Democratic Republic of Congo's Ebola outbreak. That's out of more than 900 suspected cases.
25: The virus is spreading in eastern Congo. The region is larger than Florida. Armed groups and national armies are fighting there, which is complicating efforts to contain the disease. The World Health Organization warns the risk of the virus spreading rapidly in the country is very high. The outbreak involves a rare strain of Ebola, which doesn't have an approved vaccine or treatment.
24: Reporter Emmett Livingstone is covering this from the Congolese capital, Kinshasa. Welcome.
1: Hello.
24: What's making this outbreak hard to contain?
1: There's a perfect storm of factors making this one difficult. Eastern Congo is extremely vulnerable. The healthcare infrastructure is degraded. Aid budgets have been slashed. And all of this in a region which is in the grip of extreme violence. Ebola has had several outbreaks in the DRC. The first one was in 1979. Hmm. But this latest one was only really noticed when a nurse turned up ill on April 24th and was then buried in a town called Mongwalu. The epidemic was then only announced on May 15th, by which point lots of people had already died. Three Red Cross volunteers who had handled infected bodies before the outbreak was known about have also since died.
24: When Layla refers to a region the size of Florida where this outbreak is happening, what's that region like?
1: Eastern Congo is a large region with several overlapping conflicts. It's extremely complicated. There are four different national armies fighting on the ground. And the biggest conflict happening there at the moment is one with Rwanda-backed M23 rebels.
24: Okay. Doesn't sound good. And so part of the problem here is the war or wars going on. What other challenges do aid groups face when they try to deal with this?
1: Apart from the conflict, one of the largest challenges is distrust in healthcare, which is there for historical reasons. These are populations that have been oppressed by one group or another for a very long time. Then there's also a phenomenal amount of misinformation and conspiracy theories that are circulating. Gabriela Arenas, the regional operations coordinator for the International Federation of the Red Cross and the Red Crescent in Africa, told journalists that their volunteers are going door to door in an effort to combat fear and false rumors.
6: For some people, the outbreak is very real, and they are seeking information on how to protect themselves and better protect their families. For others, there is still suspicion and misinformation, claiming that Ebola is fabricated.
1: On top of that, there is an urgent need for PPE and other medical equipment, which is all in short supply. And of course, all of this is compounded by U.S. aid cuts, which have definitely had a huge impact on Eastern Congo.
24: I just want to underline this. Health officials are going door to door, warning people about Ebola, and some people are just saying, nah, don't believe it, not happening.
1: That's correct. I mean, I think it has to be understood, and it's difficult to understand from the outside, that many of these areas are almost entirely cut off from commerce or interaction with the global economy. So they're simply not used to outsiders coming in and telling them about things like this.
24: Emmett Livingstone in Kinshasa, thanks so much.
1: Thank you.
24: This is NPR News.

0: Good morning. It's 519. You're listening to WRVO Public Media on this Monday morning. I'm Jason Smith. Stay with us. Coming up in just about 15 minutes on Morning Edition, in the final stretch of a Democratic primary runoff in Texas, the comments of a candidate for the House have triggered condemnation from local Jewish leaders and Democrats nationwide. We'll hear more coming up at 534 on Morning Edition on WRVO Public Media. Weather for the day today, clouds, a few showers this morning, and then we'll see increasing sunshine for this afternoon with highs today around 70. Mainly clear tonight, lows 50 to 55. For the day tomorrow, mostly sunny, warmer, highs 80 to 85. It'll be a bit cooler near Lake Ontario. And for the day on Wednesday, a mix of sun and clouds with a slight chance of a shower or thunderstorm in some spots, with highs on Wednesday in the mid to upper 70s. Currently around the region this morning, we've got some rain slowly pushing off to the east of central New York this morning. We have temperatures mainly in the low and mid 50s.
1: 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What's the forecast today?
2: Looks like it will be cloudy today.
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6: 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I'm Leila Fadel.
7: And I'm Steve Inskeep. Our former colleague Martha Raddatz has covered the U.S. military for decades. She did it here at NPR and then at ABC News, all through the wars in Afghanistan and Iraq and beyond. During all those years, Martha has kept track of veterans, meeting them on battlefields and following up, often years later.
8: I have always considered myself kind of a bridge. I can help those people who do not understand the military, who don't understand that these are the guys next door who 4 days before they were in a war zone were in a minivan taking their kids to school.
7: Martha Raddatz tells the stories of veterans in a book called The Hero Next Door. She's going to share just one story with us on this Memorial Day. It's the story of Mark Little. She first met him in 2007 when Mark Little was an Army second lieutenant leading patrols in Iraq.
8: Mark, in the Humvee he was in, had rolled over an improvised explosive device, an IED, and those are so deadly. So Mark rolls over it. Here's a tremendous boom, but checks out. He's fine, but was kind of loopy. It turned out he had a very extreme concussion. They told him he could not go anywhere. He could not do anything. He could not go back because of this injury. And all he wanted to do was get back there. And you see that all the time. I'm going back. I'm going to try to do it. He did paperwork for a month, which he hated because he just wanted to be out there, particularly because he was a leader.
7: He goes back out eventually on patrol. One of his men, he decides, is not in the mental shape to go, tells him to stay behind. And as a result, Mark is sitting in a different seat in the Humvee.
8: He's sitting in the seat that took the brunt of the damage.
7: When there was another IED.
8: Another IED.
7: What
8: came for Mark Little? The Humvee blew up. Mark immediately started barking orders. You know, we got to go. We got to go. What time? So he's leading his men. At the same time, he's trying to raise himself up out of the seat because it's on fire and his door is smoking hot and he just can't push himself up. And then he looks down and he realizes that his lower legs are gone or about to be. He still manages in this bloody mess, to push that door open and drag himself out and put a tourniquet on one of his own legs to stop the bleeding. Once he got back to the forward operating base, then they medevaced him and sent him to the combat support hospital. Mm. I'd been at that combat support hospital all day. And we get the word in the hospital that there's a soldier traumatic amputation. Helicopter lands and out comes this soldier. You could even see then that the legs were gone or there's no chance they could save those lower legs. So we trailed him inside. They put him on the gurney and he just starts talking to everybody. The nurse, he's like, Nurse White. And Nurse White, a male, is kind of checking Mark in and saying, hey, man, sorry, how you doing? Keeping him talking. And Mark was just as if it was a comedy routine. It was amazing. And I just said, Mark, I'm from ABC. We don't want to get in your way. If you don't mind, we're going to film you. No problem, no problem. He goes, but I got to tell you, my mom is going to kill me. And that was the last thing I expected anyone to say who was being treated for a traumatic amputation. And he just kept chatting away. I'm like, why is your mom going to kill you? And he said, because I told her I kind of had a job. I wasn't in danger. I'd never be in danger. Obviously, he hadn't told her about the previous times he'd been blown up. And he said, you know, I'm going to have to explain this. He genuinely thought his mom was going to kill him.
9: Wow.
8: I mean, but he was, I hate to use this word, adorable. He was so charming. And there he was on what's supposed to be the worst day of his life. And I spent the rest of the day with him. And he went into the operating room, came out. By then, he was obviously unconscious. He was sleeping. His unit came and put a Purple Heart by his pillow. And the whole day, all I could think of was, I have a son, that whoever was Mark's relative needed to hear that story. That mom that was going to kill him, which I knew would not happen,
9: sure,
8: needed to hear those details.
9: You include a photograph of him later, standing.
8: Mark was determined to get out of that bed, go back to work, and do whatever he could that he was doing before.
9: On prosthetic limbs, we should
8: say. On prosthetic limbs. But Mark rushed the process as much as he could, getting his prosthetic legs. And when he was promoted, stood on his legs in front of the Iwo Jima Memorial. It was a beautiful place.
9: The Marines raising the flag.
8: The Marines raising the flag behind him is kind of perfect for Mark Little's story. But it is that kind of spirit that you are not going to let that be the worst day of your life. Mark will tell you it was the best day of his life because he didn't die.
9: Mark Little went on to found a nonprofit that helped other wounded veterans with their expenses. Martha Raddatz wrote The Hero Next Door while continuing to cover just about everything for ABC News. ABC, like other news organizations, has faced lawsuits and pressure from the Trump administration, though Raddatz says her work has not changed.
8: We are still doing the work. I'll tell you, it's a lot harder covering the Pentagon. You have intimate stories of all these people in this book. You have not seen anyone in the war right now, in the war in Iran.
9: Yeah, I've been watching for that story with the reporter on the aircraft carrier or at the base in Kuwait that gets hit, and it just doesn't come.
8: It does not come. I mean, we've seen the occasional press conference at the Pentagon, and that is it. So I think that is a shame that we have not seen more. I'm trying. I know you're trying as well. But it is important not only to find the truth of what is happening, but to know the people who are over there performing these duties for us. People need to make decisions about war, and I don't think you can make clear decisions if you haven't seen it and know the people who are fighting it.
9: The new book from Martha Raddatz of ABC News is The Hero Next Door. Martha, it's good to see you again.
8: It's great to see you, Steve.
9: This is NPR News.
0: 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Good morning. It's 529. Coming up in about 15 minutes on Morning Edition, one of the nation's oldest insurance companies wants to incentivize good health and longevity with lower rates and bonuses for people who adopt and maintain healthy habits. 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We have temperatures in the low and mid 50s. We'll start to see some sunshine this afternoon with highs around 70. We'll have the full weather forecast coming up after an NPR News update on WRVO Public Media.
10: Live from NPR News in Washington, I'm Dave Mattingly. President Trump says the U.S. is closing in on a deal to end the war with Iran, but some Republicans in Congress are expressing concerns about the terms. NPR's Mara Liasson has more.
11: President Trump posted on Truth Social that negotiations are, quote, proceeding in an orderly and constructive manner, and that, quote, the blockade will remain in full force and effect until an agreement is reached, certified, and signed. Iranian officials say the agreement would allow for more talks over the next 60 days and would not include a discussion of Iran's nuclear program. Trump has announced impending deals with Iran before that have never materialized, and some Republicans in Congress are skeptical, saying that the deal would allow Iran to retain its nuclear ambitions, and while it may open the Strait of Hormuz for now, it would leave Iran with the power to close it again. Mara Liasson, NPR News.
10: At least 50,000 people in Southern California remain out of their homes because of concerns about a potential explosion at an aerospace plant in Garden Grove. That's where a damaged chemical tank is being monitored. T.J. McGovern is the interim chief of the Orange County Fire Authority.
12: We want them back as soon as we can. But until we can deem it safe, we just can't allow that to happen.
10: The tank cracked over the weekend, something they hope will lessen the chances of a blast. This is NPR News. The Japanese businessman credited with expanding the 7-Eleven convenience store chain into a global retail company has died. Toshifumi Suzuki was 93 years old. The company says he died of heart failure. Suzuki bought a majority stake in 7-Eleven during the 1990s when its founder, the Southland Corporation, ran into financial difficulties. Deadlines are approaching for people in Washington, D.C. and two states to register to vote ahead of election primaries. NPR's Hansi Lo Wong reports.
13: Eligible voters in Washington, D.C. who want to cast ballots in D.C.'s June 16th primary have until Tuesday to register online or get in their mail-in application, though there is more time to register in person during early voting and on primary day. And there's about a week left in Maryland to sign up online or get in a mail-in application by June 2nd and have early voting and Maryland's June 23rd primary day when eligible voters can sign up in person. And the voter registration deadline for New York is coming up on June 13th. If you've already registered to vote, you may want to check your status on your election official's website before your state or territory's deadline. If you have recently moved, changed your name, or haven't voted in a while, election officials may remove your name from lists of registered voters. Hansi Lo Wong, NPR News.
10: Areas of northern Montana are under heat advisories and red flag warnings with afternoon highs in the 90s and gusty winds expected over the next few days. I'm Dave Mattingly, NPR News in Washington.
0: And I'm Jason Smith. It's 5:33. This is Morning Edition on this Memorial Day. Weather for today, clouds, a few showers left over this morning, slowly pushing off to the east, and we'll see increasing sunshine this afternoon. Highs today around 70. Mainly clear for tonight, lows 50 to 55. For tomorrow, mostly sunny, warmer, highs 80 to 85, but cooler near Lake Ontario. And for the day on Wednesday, a mix of sun and clouds with a chance of a shower or a thunderstorm in some spots, with highs on Wednesday in the mid to upper 70s.
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6: 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I'm Leila Fadel.
7: And I'm Steve Inskeep. Pope Leo XIV does not want a few tech firms setting the ethics for artificial intelligence. Leo said today that people all over the world should participate. That is the topic of his encyclical, or message from the Pope, called Magnificent Humanity. We're going to talk about this with Claire Jean-Gravet, the Vatican correspondent for our partner organization, Religion News Service. Hi, Claire.
15: Hello.
7: Why is the Pope talking about artificial intelligence?
15: Leo was worried about Silicon Valley pushing the idea of a hybrid human-machine world. We see this, for example, in AI companions simulating human relationships, but also in automated warfare and the ruthless exploitation of not just peoples, but also the environment, which Pope Leo believes is fueled by a search for AI dominance. Leo believes that we are witnessing a new industrial revolution, and he believes that the Catholic Church can help, guiding the world toward a more human and humane future.
7: Well, what is in that message?
15: Well, he starts with a warning. Leo says that a small group of rich executives in the AI world have an outsized role in deciding not just the priorities, but also the ethics of AI. He thinks that we're witnessing a new face of colonialism, where people see their information, their data, being exploited by a few rich tech elites. He points, for example, to health data as a kind of new rare mineral that is mined and sold by profiteers. He calls this, quote, one of the most urgent moral challenges of our time, to ensure that shared knowledge is a true common good rather than an instrument of dominance. This requires restoring to individuals not only the data that describes them, but also the ability to decide how it is used.
7: You know, when he says colonialism, I'm reminded immediately of an author. We've had an NPR. Karen Howe is her name. Her book is Empire of AI. And she's reported on Silicon Valley and describes AI firms essentially as colonial powers taking resources like electricity and water and data. Is that what the Pope is talking about?
15: Absolutely. And that's exactly why Leo believes that governments and international organizations really need to step in and, quote, disarm AI, removing it not just from economic interests, but also from military ones.
7: Now, what is the concern you mentioned about automated warfare?
15: Well, he's very concerned about having machines take over human morality. He wants the highest form of ethical constraints around the use of AI in warfare. He writes, no algorithm can make war morally acceptable. And he devotes a really large part of his encyclical to the topic of war, even beyond AI. And this actually makes sense because war and peace are key themes, not just of this document, but really of this papacy.
7: So why would tech executives listen to the Pope?
15: Well, under Pope Francis, and now more recently under Leo, we've seen the Vatican really accelerate its dialogue with major AI companies around the world, inviting them to meetings in Rome. In fact, one of those companies was Anthropic, whose founder is at the Vatican for the release of this document. But Leo doesn't want tech companies to dominate this discussion.
7: Claire Jean-Gravet, thanks so much.
15: Thank you.
7: And our story was produced through a partnership between NPR and Religion News Service.
16: A Democratic primary runoff in South Central Texas is one of the most volatile congressional contests in the state. Maureen Galindo finished first in the March primary. Local Jewish leaders and national Democrats have condemned some of Galindo's comments about Jews and Israel. She faces Bear County Sheriff's Deputy John Garcia, in the runoff tomorrow. Texas Public Radio's David Martin Davies has more.
17: It's 8 a.m. on the last day of early voting in the Texas primary runoff, and Emilio Peña is setting up a red canopy in front of a polling station at the San Antonio Mission Branch Library. The canopy is branded Tejano Democrats. The local chapter of the political group is here to support Maureen Galindo in the runoff for the Democratic nomination for Congressional District 35.
18: The members have a meeting, everybody voting.
17: Peña said they voted to endorse Galindo over her runoff opponent, Johnny Garcia, because he is not calling for the elimination of Immigration and Customs Enforcement.
18: Un guy que soporta ICE, 100%.
17: Yet the Texas Democratic Party and other leading Democrats are condemning Galindo, accusing her of making anti-Semitic remarks.

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1: As public radio's The Source, earlier this month, Galindo dove deep into conspiracy theories alleging Jewish control of banking, politics, and the news media.
2: This is an Israeli occupation of America. That sounds crazy to say on TPR, but that's not crazy for so many people who are just kind of sick of hearing the mainstream media not cover this kind of stuff.
1: Political science professor at UT San Antonio, John Taylor, says Galindo's comments are similar to extremist talking points.
3: She sounds like Fuente, Nick Fuentes, on the far right.
1: Taylor says Galindo's comments are resonating with some voters, especially younger ones, who oppose the actions of the Israeli government. But he says her comments go beyond criticizing U.S. support for Israel.
4: If it looks like a duck and quacks like a duck, it sure seems to be a duck. I mean, she would claim it's not, but it sure presses the edge of the envelope in terms of anti-Semitism.
1: Galindo says she is not anti-Semitic.
2: In fact, my last serious relationship was with a Jewish man. I am against Zionist Jews.
1: Zionism is the movement to establish a Jewish homeland in what is today the State of Israel. In a social media post from earlier this month on her campaign's Instagram account, she said, quote, she'll turn Karnes ICE Detention Center into a prison for American Zionists. Galindo is also supported by the recently formed Political Action Committee Lead Left.
5: Vote for change. Vote Maureen Galindo. Lead Left PAC is responsible for the content of this advertising.
1: So far this year, it's been spending to support left-leaning Democratic primary candidates running against more moderate opponents. That's a spending pattern that has led some Democratic politicians to charge that Lead Left is actually working on behalf of Republicans. The sources of its funding are not clear. Galindo says she has had no contact with Lead Left, and she doesn't believe media reports that its support for her is in bad faith. For NPR News, I'm David Martin Davies in San Antonio.

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1: And this is WRVO Public Media. Good morning, 542. Coming up next, we have a look at news from across Asia this Monday. And in about 10 minutes on Morning Edition, all this week, NPR explores the relationship between church and state through the lens of people who believe the United States is and should continue to be a Christian nation. We'll hear more coming up at 551 on Morning Edition on WRVO Public Media.

0: This is Asian View from NHK World Japan. I'm Hiroko Kitadai. Atomic bomb survivors have expressed deep disappointment that an international conference on nuclear disarmament has ended without a consensus. Amid tensions over Iran's nuclear program, the review conference of the parties to the Treaty on the Non-Proliferation of Nuclear Weapons concluded on Friday without a written document. A draft toward a final document was revised four times, with many contentious phrases omitted. They include references to Ukraine's nuclear power plant and North Korea's denuclearization. Representatives of an atomic bomb survivors group taking part in the discussions expressed frustration.
1: I had been hoping for at least some kind of agreement, so the outcome is highly regrettable.
0: The conference chair also expressed his disappointment. The review conference is held every 5 years in principle, and the two previous ones also failed to adopt the final document. Observers say that the lack of consensus at this conference could lead to a hollowing out of the treaty itself. A Japanese woman has become the first from her country to win the Best Actress Award at the Cannes Film Festival. Okamoto Tao shared the prize with Virginie Efira for their roles in the Japanese film All of a Sudden. The 79th edition of the festival closed Saturday in southern France. Okamoto and Efira embraced when their names were announced. The film's director, Hamaguchi

0: Taniguchi Ryusuke applauded the pair. The film is set in Paris and centers on two women with similar-sounding names. Marie, the director of an elderly care facility, encounters Mari, a Japanese theater director. The two gradually form a bond. We are broadcasting from NHK in Tokyo.
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3: And I'm Leila Faldin. Good morning. Lots of people wake up intending to eat well and exercise, but have a hard time following through. That was my intention this morning. Let's see what happens. Could money be a motivator, though? NPR's Allison Aubrey reports on why a life insurance company wants to gamify good health.
4: Imagine if you earned a Starbucks gift card just from making it to your spin class, or got a new Apple Watch after hitting an exercise streak. That's what Matt Hudak, a financial planner, is going for. He has a life insurance policy through the life insurance company John Hancock, which makes him eligible for rewards.
5: So if I exercise and produce enough activity points, so 10 points, 20 points, or 30 points per activity, and I accumulate 500 or more, my Apple Watch, I don't have to pay for it that month.
4: Hudak is enrolled in the company's Vitality Reward Program. Policyholders earn points by completing all sorts of activities, including exercise, purchasing healthy foods, tracking sleep, as well as getting preventive screenings and checkups.
5: So this is my personal policy Vitality app. So I've already got 5,400 points. I'm silver, approaching gold.
4: Just like tiers in a frequent flyer program, giving more rewards as people fly more, Vitality members earn more rewards as they adopt and stick with more healthy habits.
5: It's kind of a nice incentive.
4: The program was designed to help people live longer, healthier lives, explains John Hancock's CEO, Brooks Tingle.
6: We called this business the life insurance business for hundreds of years. Really, it was death insurance. And it was all about, hey, you're going to die, you should be prepared. And that's still valuable, don't get me wrong. But what we've done is literally turn it on its head and said, this is about living and living better.
4: And importantly, Brooks Tingle says this is also very good for the company's bottom line.
6: The way our business works is you pay us premiums, and the longer we're able to collect, guess what? The more money we make. So, hey, you want to live a long, healthy life. Guess what? It's good for us too. So let's partner and try to achieve that outcome.
4: One of the most popular features is spinning a virtual wheel to win a prize. Cardiologist Dr. Darius Mozafarian says people just love games.
7: What's exciting about gamification is it's not just about the dollar amount. It's about making it fun and exciting and having prizes. And a lot of evidence shows that that actually really works quite well.
4: Mozafarian helped John Hancock design a fruit and vegetable discount as part of the program.
7: It's exactly what we need to be doing to look for win-wins that are both economically good for everybody and also good for health and well-being.
4: It can be hard to change people's behavior, says Dr. Samir Sinha, a geriatrician at Sinai Health System and the University Health Network in Toronto. So he says it's not yet clear if rewards programs like this one will actually have the intended effect.
8: However, if this can actually ingrain some healthy behaviors that become lifelong habits, this might actually create a longevity dividend.
4: And Sinha says this is not a new concept.
8: People will be familiar with car insurance policies where they'll actually say, if you allow us to track your driving and we know that you're a person who doesn't speed, we're going to actually lower your insurance rates as well.
4: Matt Hudak says the weekly activity tracker keeps him on his toes.
5: It's Monday and it's zero, right? So I got to get going.
4: And the prize at the end of the week can be that extra nudge to follow through. Allison Aubrey, NPR News.
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10: 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Stay with us. Coming up in about 15 minutes, Washington and Tehran appear close to a breakthrough agreement that could stop the war, reopen the Strait of Hormuz, and limit Iran's nuclear stockpile. But key terms are still unsettled. There's still a lot of details not known. We'll hear more coming up at 6:07 on Morning Edition on WRVO Public Media. Heard across central New York at 89.9, in Ithaca at 88.9, and you can listen to us online at WRVO.org or just ask your smart speaker to play WRVO. Currently around the region this morning, we have cloudy skies, some rain showers off to the east of Syracuse at this morning, pushing further off to the east across central and northern New York. We have temperatures in the low and mid-50s. We'll continue to see a few scattered showers left over this morning and then increasing sunshine later on with highs today around 70. Mainly clear tonight, lows 50 to 55. For tomorrow, mostly sunny, warmer, highs 80 to 85, but cooler near Lake Ontario. And for the day on Wednesday, a mix of sun and clouds with a chance of a shower or a thunderstorm in some spots. Highs on Wednesday in the mid to upper 70s.
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3: 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I'm Leila Fadel.
2: And I'm Steve Inskeep. In a new survey, Americans say religion is gaining greater influence over our government. In the same survey, most people say the rising influence of religion makes them uncomfortable. This week, NPR is taking a close look at the relationship between church and state. NPR religion correspondent Jason DeRose is on the line. Jason, good morning.
13: Good morning.
2: Why look at this now?
13: Well, we've covered a series of moves by the Trump administration that made us want to go deeper. Among them, a recent Justice Department report on anti-Christian bias that describes policy differences as being motivated by anti-Christian animus. Earlier this month, the administration organized a prayer service at the National Mall that included cabinet members praying in front of a giant cross. And at other times, people from within the administration have appeared to specifically be promoting Christianity.
14: We have been, and by the grace of God, we always will be a Christian nation.
15: In the end, we do not answer to bureaucrats in Washington. We answer to God in heaven. We do. We answer to God in heaven.
16: Prayer is not a religious act. It's a national necessity.
15: We have to bring back our religion. We have to bring back Christianity in this country.
13: Those are the voices of Vice President J.D. Vance, President Trump, and Paula White Cain, the head of the White House Faith Office.
2: I guess we should note presidents have said things like, God bless America, God bless the troops for many, many generations. But this seems to be a little bit more.
13: Right.
2: And some people use the phrase Christian nationalism. Is that this?
13: Well, Christian nationalism is this ideology that merges Christian identity with national identity. Pew Research just this month released a study looking at how people view religion's influence on American government. The lead author of that report is Chip Rotolo. He says until recently, a lot of people didn't even know what the term Christian nationalism means. But as understanding has increased, so have reactions to it.
17: Now, about 3 in 10 Americans have an unfavorable view. And about 1 in 10 Americans have a favorable view.
2: Okay, so more people dislike it than like it, but it sounds like most people didn't even have an opinion of Christian nationalism.
13: Right, but Rotolo also asked about 3 concrete ideas related to Christian nationalism. 1, that the Bible should have greater influence than the will of the people in making laws. 2, that the government should stop enforcing church-state separation. And 3, that the government should declare the U.S. an officially Christian nation. And Pew's survey found that nearly 40% endorse at least one of those views.
2: Oh, so if you take away the label Christian nationalist, you do find a lot of support for this. What about people who explicitly support Christian nationalism? What are they saying?
13: Well, let's break that term apart, Steve. Here's how R.R. Reno, the editor of the conservative Christian journal First Things, defines nationalism.
18: Nationalism is rooted in a judgment that we have to restore solidarity, that we need to defend national sovereignty, that we need to buttress the things that we share in common.
13: He says that's good, and Reno says the Christian version of nationalism is even better.
18: Christianity provides a sense that the purposes of life are much greater than merely the political, and this functions as a limit on political extremism.
13: But critics of Christian nationalism say it undermines the founding American principle of the separation of church and state. In that Pew poll I talked about earlier, more than half of Americans said they want the government to enforce that separation. They don't want this increased promotion of Christianity by the government.
2: I appreciate learning that there's this big mix of opinions, Jason, and so maybe it is a good time to have this series. What's ahead in it?
13: Well, we'll hear from NPR reporters, our partners at Religion News Service, and from a member station reporter. Among the stories, we're looking at how a Christian lawmaker in Ohio is influencing education policy there, how a painting of George Washington praying is used to argue the founding fathers were devout Christians, even though the moment depicted is apocryphal. Mm. We'll report on a Christian worship song being used at conservative political rallies. And I'll have a story about how the Trump administration quotes Jesus to promote specific policy initiatives.
2: NPR religion correspondent Jason DeRose giving us a glimpse of the series Church and State. We'll be listening. Thanks.
13: You're welcome.
3: We're heading into hurricane season in the U.S. Wildfires are already burning, and there's drought across much of the country. NPR's Michael Copley looks at what homeowners and renters can do now to prepare for disaster.
19: Insurance is supposed to help you recover when bad things happen, like your house burns or gets battered by a storm. But people often don't know what their policies cover. So, for starters, check how much your insurance will pay out if your home is destroyed. That's according to Douglas Heller, insurance director at the Consumer Federation of America.
20: Rebuilding costs have been escalating so quickly that we're seeing huge percentages of homes that are destroyed in disasters don't have enough coverage on them.
19: You should also check the deductible on your insurance policy. That'll tell you how much you have to pay out of pocket if your home is damaged. For renters, especially those living in a single-family home, Heller says you should confirm that your landlord's home insurance is up to date. And everyone should verify that your insurance covers living expenses in case you're displaced.
20: Think about how much it would cost if you had to be out of your house for 3 weeks, 6 weeks, 3 months.
19: And remember, flooding isn't covered by home or renter's insurance. You need a separate policy for that, which most people buy through the National Flood Insurance Program. Next, you'll want to document your valuables in case you have to file an insurance claim. Heller suggests doing it every year, using a cell phone to record a video of the stuff inside your home or apartment.
20: It makes it a lot easier to remember what you had in the wake of the trauma of loss.
19: And finally, insurance and disaster experts say homeowners need to keep up with maintenance around their property, like trimming trees and clearing roofs and gutters of flammable material, like leaves and branches. David Buhacker is a lawyer who represents policyholders in disputes with insurance companies. He says insurance policies don't usually state that homeowners have to do things like cutting back tree limbs that hang over their house.
21: But what it will say is, we don't owe to pay you for damages due to neglect or your failure to care for your home or whatever.
19: Ultimately, the goal is to be able to recover as quickly as possible if there's a disaster. Heller of the Consumer Federation of America says that means doing everything you can to protect yourself.
20: Both by strengthening our homes, preparing for the eventual catastrophe, and documenting what we have.
19: And if you need information about local resources for things like disaster recovery and housing assistance, you can call 211 for help. Michael Copley, NPR News.
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0: 5:59 now. This is Morning Edition on WRVO Public Media. Thanks for being with us on this Memorial Day. Coming up next, we have an NPR News update. We'll also get a check of weather. And in just about 15 minutes on Morning Edition, the fast fashion giant Shein has bought clothing retailer Everlane, which is a very different company.
1: Everlane was built around sustainability and fewer better things, and Shein often feels the opposite.
0: We'll hear more on what to make of this merger between two seemingly incompatible apparel makers. It's coming up at 6:15 on Morning Edition on WRVO Public Media, your NPR news station from SUNY Oswego, WRVD Syracuse, WRVJ Watertown, WRVH Clayton, WRVN Utica, WSUC FM Cortland, WRCU Hamilton, WMVQ Fenner, and WRVO Oswego and Syracuse. 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
2: Good morning. We have details of the beginnings of a deal with Iran. It starts with Iran reopening the Strait of Hormuz. So what would the U.S. have to do to get Iran to do that? It's Morning Edition from NPR News. Eight groups fighting Ebola in the Democratic Republic of Congo are going door to door to dispel rumors. I'm Steve Inske.
3: And I'm Layla Faldin. Some people want to know how to protect themselves, but others think the outbreak is fake. Also, what is the power of spending time together in person? Author Bruce Feiler sees ritual gatherings as the solution to loneliness and division. It's Monday, May 25th. On this day in 1961, JFK said the U.S. would land a man on the moon by 1970. It did, with about 5 months to spare. The news is next.
4: Live from NPR News in Washington, I'm Windsor Johnston. Secretary of State Marco Rubio says talks continue with Iran, but cautions there's no agreement yet to end the conflict.
5: As the president said, he's not in a hurry. He's not going to make a bad deal. I mean, the president's not going to make a bad agreement. So let's see what happens. We're going to give diplomacy every chance to succeed before we explore the alternatives.
4: The proposed framework for a peace deal is said to include a 60-day ceasefire, reopening the Strait of Hormuz, and additional talks over Tehran's nuclear program. Iran's foreign ministry says the two sides have made progress, but cautions that several key issues remain unresolved. The reported agreement has split congressional Republicans, with some arguing it's too lenient on Iran. Israeli airstrikes in Gaza are intensifying. Palestinian officials say 30 people have been killed in the past week and nearly 900 since a ceasefire deal was reached in October. NPR's Anas Baba reports from Gaza City.
6: Israeli forces are expanding military operations across Gaza. Palestinian residents say the military is mostly issuing advanced warning before striking residential building where many displaced families are sheltering. Early Sunday, Gaza health officials said an Israeli airstrike in central Gaza killed a couple with their infant child. That followed a strike Saturday in northern Gaza that officials say hit a police site, killing five officers and two children. Israel's military says Gaza police force are tied to Hamas and are legitimate targets. Gaza officials accuse Israel of undermining public security. While Palestinians in Gaza are unable to travel to Saudi Arabia for Hajj pilgrimage, which begins this week, the Gaza borders continue to be mostly closed, except in rare cases. Anas Baba, NPR News, Gaza City.
4: Texas will wrap up primary elections on Tuesday after a week of early voting. The most anticipated result will be from the Republican runoff for U.S. Senate between incumbent Senator John Cornyn and the state's Attorney General Ken Paxton, whom President Trump endorsed. Blaise Gainey from the Texas Newsroom reports.
7: The four-term Senator John Cornyn said at a campaign stop on Friday that this race now feels like it has the most at stake out of any race he's been in. And that's absolutely true for him. He's mostly run comfortable races, but that endorsement from Trump has raised this to a level he hasn't faced. And for Paxton, he's sort of moved forward as if he's already won. He's focusing most of his time on the general election opponent, Democrat James Tallarico. And polls before the endorsement showed Paxton with anywhere from a 3-to-12-point lead. Now, with the president's backing, that lead is expected to be larger. I'm Blaise Gainey in Austin.
4: You're listening to NPR News from Washington. Crews in Southern California are trying to prevent the failure of a toxic chemical tank at an aerospace facility. Orange County Fire Chief Craig Covey says emergency teams are working on a possible fix.
8: There's a void space above the top layer of the water or the liquid to the top space. We're hoping that that space can absorb a slower cure rate and not overpressure and blow up.
4: Tens of thousands of people in the area have been placed under mandatory evacuation orders. Pope Leo is addressing artificial intelligence with the release of his first major teaching document today. Claire Jean Angre of the Religion News Service reports.
9: At the heart of the encyclical, called Magnifica Humanitas, or Magnificent Humanity, is a simple message. Human beings must come before machines. Pope Leo says that the future of humanity cannot be left in the hands of a few wealthy tech leaders. He warns of new forms of exploitation behind it, from hidden labor to rare mineral mining to data taken without real consent. Amid the rise of AI companies, automated warfare, and systems that can shape what people see and believe, Leo says responsibility must remain in human hands. And he calls for more public oversight to disarm AI. For NPR News, I'm Claire Giangrave in Rome.
4: This is NPR News in Washington.
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0: Good morning, it's 6:06. Thanks for being with us for a morning edition on this Memorial Day here on WRVO Public Media. I'm Jason Smith. Coming up in about 15 minutes on Morning Edition, NPR's Michelle Martin joined author Bruce Feiler and seniors in Washington, D.C., who discussed Feiler's new book called A Time to Gather, How Ritual Created the World and How It Can Save Us. We'll hear that conversation at 6:21 on Morning Edition on WRVO Public Media. Weather for the day today, clouds, a few showers left over this morning, the heaviest of the rain pushing off to the east of central New York, and then we'll see increasing sunshine for this afternoon, highs today around 70. Mainly clear tonight, lows 50 to 55. Tomorrow, mostly sunny, warmer, highs 80 to 85, but it'll be cooler near Lake Ontario. And for the day on Wednesday, a mix of sun and clouds with a chance of a shower or a thunderstorm in some spots. We'll see highs on Wednesday in the mid to upper 70s. Right now, we have temperatures in the low and mid 50s.
11: You've heard of mom brain, but how do men's brains change when they become fathers?
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2: On this holiday, it's Morning Edition from NPR News. 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
3: And I'm Leila Fadel. Good morning. About 1,500 ships are still waiting to travel through the Strait of Hormuz. Iran has controlled the waterway since the start of the war 3 months ago, and it has not given up that control, even through the U.S. military's operation to reopen it. President Trump said over the weekend that an agreement with Iran was, quote, largely negotiated, but not completely negotiated.
2: NPR international correspondent Aba Traoui is in the United Arab Emirates, joins us once again. Hi there.
14: Hi, good morning.
2: Okay, the president's statement over the weekend triggered these headlines. It gave me the impression the war is over, but it sounds like the terms are not resolved. So what is in the agreement?
14: Right. This would only be a preliminary agreement, not a final deal. It would essentially extend the current ceasefire by another 60 days and think of it more as a starting point for direct talks between the U.S. and Iran for that to even happen. And so what we've heard from Washington and Tehran is that this deal would include Iran gradually opening the Strait of Hormuz, which is critical to getting energy flowing again from the Gulf to the rest of the world. And what this deal does not include are details on Iran's nuclear program. Here's Secretary of State Marco Rubio explaining this to reporters yesterday.
15: And it will require some future work on negotiating the details. When you're talking about a nuclear program, as an example, these are highly technical matters and ones that would probably need to be addressed over some period of time.
14: And later, in response to a question by the New York Times, Rubio said technical talks on nuclear enrichment can't happen in 72 hours, quote, on the back of a napkin.
2: Okay, so this is some kind of interim deal or a deal to make a deal. Doesn't seem to address Iran's nuclear enrichment. What is Iran giving up if it's not giving up the possibility of nuclear weapons?
14: Well, it has to open the Strait of Hormuz. This is its leverage, which it did not have before the war. It will have to start letting ships through again and without demanding any tolls. The U.S. has made that clear. But Iran now also has demands, Steve. One is that the U.S. unfreezes its billions of dollars in foreign banks. And another is that Israel ends its war in Lebanon against the Iran-backed Hezbollah. But just like Trump is facing midterms this year, so is Israel's Prime Minister Benjamin Netanyahu. He's also facing elections in Israel this year, and he wants both wars to continue. Hmm. Netanyahu says Trump told him in their last phone call on Saturday that Israel will be able to continue its war in Lebanon, which he described as self-defense. But Iran has been saying that ending that war in Lebanon must come before any nuclear talks, and this is one of the points that are still under negotiation.
2: I'm fascinated by all the points you just raised there. One in particular, you say that Iran expects to get some of its many, many billions of dollars of frozen assets unfrozen to them. This is something that enraged Republicans back in 2015 when the U.S. made a nuclear deal with Iran that included some money to Iran. And so now the Iranians seem to expect money again. That's one issue here. Another has to do with continuing the war in the region. What do Arab nations, including the one where you are, the UAE, think about that?
14: Right. So there was this call over the weekend between Trump and all the key regional leaders here, from Pakistan to Turkey and beyond. And official statements about that call show that they spoke in rare unison, urging Trump to end the war through talks. Gulf Arab states have also paid a heavy price for this war. We know that they were hit hard by Iran. Also, Steve, there are around 2 million Muslim pilgrims right now in Saudi Arabia performing the Hajj. That's another reason why there's a push to hold off on any return to war right now to ensure their safety and protect the sanctity of that pilgrimage. And there's pressure building to reach a deal because this war does not seem to have actually softened Iran's position much. You know, Iran before this war had agreed to storing its highly enriched uranium abroad, according to mediator Oman at the time. And today, Iran state media says there are no commitments on that.
2: And Perzia Batraoui, thanks as always.
14: Thanks, Steve.
16: For more on this possible maybe deal that would lead to more talks, we turn to Ali Vyas. He directs the Iran Project at the International Crisis Group, which is a think tank that works to prevent war. Good morning and welcome back to the program.
17: It's good to be with you, Leila.
16: So hearing the details of this preliminary deal, what went through your mind?
17: Well, this is really a superficial deal. It's just a one-page understanding versus the 159-page deal that we had in 2015 to put Iran's nuclear program in a box and under very rigorous monitoring. It is obviously much better compared to the alternative, which is a return to a conflict which had turned into a lose-lose dynamic. But we have to be honest about what it can achieve. It can end the war. It can start the process of reopening the Strait of Hormuz. But it would not resolve the problems in a fundamental or sustainable manner.
16: What are the odds that this gets beyond this initial agreement to keep talking and reopen the Strait?
17: The odds don't look very promising, Leila. Let me just give you one example, one piece of this puzzle just to describe how difficult it would be. And that's the fate of the stockpile of highly enriched uranium, about a half a ton of 60% enriched uranium in Iran. Mm-hmm. You first have to negotiate who is going to go dig out this material. It's under rubble in a site that was bombed by the U.S. and Israel last year. There are unexploded massive ordnances in that area, so they have to be neutralized. Once you take out the material, you have to account for it. The IAEA, the UN nuclear watchdog, would have to account for it. And if there's even 10 kilograms of this material missing, it would be a major crisis. All the problems Iran has had with the UN nuclear watchdog over the years have been about a few grams of unenriched uranium dating back to 25 years ago. Now, if you have all the material accounted for, then you have to start the process of diluting it or shipping it out, maybe half diluted, half shipped out. And in return for each installment that is neutralized, the Iranians would expect tens of billions of dollars of sanctions relief in advance because they no longer trust the United States. Negotiating that process would take weeks. Implementing it would take months.
16: I mean, given that nuclear enrichment, which is the stated biggest concern of the U.S., isn't even on the table for the initial part of this agreement. It will be talked about down the line. And that Iran is making its own demands of the U.S., and among them, as you mentioned, sanction relief. What has U.S. military intervention accomplished in these months of war?
17: Well, that's the irony of this war, isn't it? That the U.S. went in shooting for regime change, nuclear disarmament, and missile limits, and has landed basically with, in the best case scenario, a reopened Strait of Hormuz and pending understanding on the uranium stockpile and future of enrichment in Iran, meaning that this issue would never had a military solution to begin with, and the conflict has only hardened, not softened, Iran's position.
16: So where does that leave the region and regional allies, places, you know, Gulf Arab states and other regional leaders who are also invested here?
17: Well, on the edge, because if we have this understanding, yes, maybe there will be a period of relative calm, even though that is also fragile because of the linkage with Lebanon. And there, Israel has basically a veto power over this understanding, because if it even temporarily stops the war, it can always restart the conflict against Hezbollah and through it undermine any understanding that Iran and the United States have. But because some of these problems would be fundamentally unresolved, we would still be living with the specter of return to hostilities in the coming months and years. And that's a disastrous situation for a region that is hoping to get back to stability and the kind of peace that would allow investment and prosperity and trade and all of those things to resume. But unfortunately, I don't think that we're moving in that direction.
16: What direction is this going?
17: It's basically an attritional kind of conflict, that it will be on and off unless one side would be willing to fundamentally accommodate the other. And at this point, there is no sign of it.
16: That's Ali Vaez with the International Crisis Group. Thank you for joining us and for your insights.
17: My pleasure.
2: So on the news now, a merger of clothing brands has triggered a lot of discussion. Shein bought Everlane. Shein is a giant of fast fashion. They're taking over a company that promises sustainability. So how do they reconcile their values? NPR's Alina Selyuk reports.
18: The news of the deal ricocheted around social media.
19: Someone just told me Everlane was just sold to Shein.
18: This is a video from TikTok by a user named Kate Perry.
19: No. I refuse to believe that.
20: This is wild.
18: And this is from TikToker Hannah Estelle with a take that has fans of Everlane up in knots.
20: These two companies could not be more opposite.
18: Everlane came up in the past decade as kind of like the millennial J. Crew, stylish basics and neutral tones and natural fabrics, but with a big promise of, quote, radical transparency and ethical factories. It launched the era of affordable luxury. Everlane showed up on celebrities like Meghan Markle and Angelina Jolie. Many of its items are just under or over $100. Katie Thomas is a retail expert at the Kearney Consumer Institute.
1: Everlane was built on this brand around sustainability and fewer better things, and Shein often feels the opposite.
18: Shein is the paragon of fast fashion. It's been accused of stealing designs and using factories that are unsafe, even with cases of child labor. And Shein is huge. It's got everything for every TikTok micro trend, with shorts for $10 and dresses for $15.
1: Not fewer better things, more and more things, I guess.
18: Okay, so make this deal make sense, right? Well, Everlane has not been doing well. Its private equity investors have been looking for a lifeline. The brand has tried to open physical stores. Its debt ballooned as competition grew.
1: That's just a sector that got really crowded. So you think of affordable luxury, now you could rattle off, you know, Quince, there's Aritzia, Reformation, like a lot of these brands that kind of quickly were competing.
18: In fact, Quince has sort of broken this category. It's a brand that offers fancy fabrics like cashmere at prices not too far from fast fashion. And this might be where Shein, with its purchase of Everlane, wants to compete. Shein did not respond to requests for comment from NPR, but Everlane CEO Alfred Chang in a statement said his brand will remain independent and stay true to its values. One big question now is whether Everlane's shoppers will stick around. Alina Selyuk, NPR News.

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1: Good morning. It's 6:19. You're listening to WRVO Public Media on this Monday morning. Stay with us coming up in about 15 minutes. Last week, Venezuela's interim government said it would release hundreds of political prisoners. That didn't happen.
2: Every time a promise is made that is not kept, confidence that these changes are taking place diminishes a lot.
1: We'll get the latest from Venezuela 4 months after the ouster of Nicolas Maduro. That's at 6:34 on Morning Edition on WRVO Public Media, NPR News for Central New York. Currently around the region this morning, we have mostly cloudy skies, some light rain showers across central and northern New York, the heaviest of that rain pushing off to the east of the area. We have temperatures in the low and mid-50s. We'll be continue to see a few more scattered showers this morning and then increasing sunshine later on. Highs today around 70. Mainly clear tonight, lows 50 to 55. Tomorrow, mostly sunny. It'll be warmer, highs 80 to 85, but a bit cooler near Lake Ontario. And on Wednesday, a mix of sun and clouds with a chance of a shower or a thunderstorm in some spots. Highs on Wednesday in the mid and upper 70s. 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
6: I'm Layla Faldin.
7: And I'm Michelle Martin. Good morning. A few days ago, we left our Washington, D.C. studios to join a group of seniors who are gathering together for an hour of meditation and journaling.
8: Thank you. How are you?
9: I'm Liana King. I'm the Around Town, D.C. program manager at Iona, and this is the mindful journaling session.
7: King greeted us and a handful of regulars to her group.
10: This is Nancy and Cynthia.
11: Hello. How are you?
10: And Jan is coming late. Hopefully she'll be in a few minutes.
7: The group was originally scheduled to meet for just 4 weeks, but they enjoyed the practice so much they asked if they could keep coming.
10: They wanted to continue, and I wanted to continue.
7: First came the short meditation session.
10: Well, thank you all for joining today. It's nice to have a full table.
12: Did you get a name?
10: Do you need a journal?
13: I will. I'm Bruce.
12: Okay, Bruce.
10: Your color.
13: The color of the name.
12: Oh, no, there's this little nib. I got you.
7: The Bruce was Bruce Feiler. You might recognize his voice from his PBS miniseries about the Bible or from talking about one of his many books. His latest, called A Time to Gather, is about exactly that, gathering, why it matters so much and what we lose when we don't. And while this group was busy journaling, we moved next door to ask him why he says we need rituals like this more than ever. I started by asking him why, after writing books about everything from the Bible to surviving cancer, he got interested in this topic.
13: I was going through a difficult time. I had lost my father. I was losing my mother. We dropped our children off at college. And I had this very distinct feeling. I felt homesick in my own home. And what I craved more than anything was a means to reconnect with people. And that's when I stumbled into what I now think of as maybe one of the great untold stories of our time, which is that around the world, there is this groundswell, organic movement to find new ways to connect.
7: With this book, you're not just describing a thing, you're reporting, but you're also advocating for a thing. So what is that thing? What are rituals?
13: A ritual is a shared, unnecessary act that makes us feel at home. There was a German anthropologist, Arnold van Gennep, who coined the phrase rites of passage a century ago. And when he did that, he said that we have four big life rituals: birth, coming of age, marriage, and death. They must happen in order, and those are the ones that everybody has. The idea that that is going to be sufficient today, it no longer captures the nonlinear lives that we have. We go through many more twists and turns. The new rituals that are popping up: NICU graduation, soberversaries, cancerversaries, death doulas, loss of a job doulas, daddy-daughter dances, mom proms, adoption ceremonies, honor walks for organ donation. And many of these new rituals honor things that institutions did not. So not just marriage, but divorce, not just fertility, but infertility, not just birth, but stillbirth.
7: Is this mainly a problem of the developed world, as it were, or the more affluent, industrialized world? Because one of the things about your book that I liked is that you actually went all over the world. Yes. And looked at rituals that people experience elsewhere.
13: So I went to rituals in 16 countries on 6 continents. I'll tell you a story. I was in Lagos. I was in the capital of Nigeria, and I met the pastor of one of the fastest growing Pentecostal churches on the continent of Africa. And he told me that they would open up Friday nights to whatever life transition you're in, come and we're going to have a collective ritual. It started at 10 p.m. It would end at 4 a.m. And people came for all sorts of things. And the number one issue was infertility. So he started a special Wednesday night ritual gathering that he called Fruit of the Womb. Then this pastor shares that he and his wife had struggled from this, had 2 adopted children. So that's a kind of vulnerability that he's now sharing. And here's a community of people trying to get pregnant and trying to find a difficulty in the middle of Lagos.
7: But what about some of these things that we have accepted for years that we no longer do, like hazing to join a fraternity or a sorority? Like, what do you have to say about that?
13: Let's go back to one of the first things I said, which is that rituals work and they are successful at knitting groups together. They can be done so for healthy reasons and they can be done so for unhealthy reasons, right? So part of our challenge is to try to identify what makes them work and to harness that for positive reasons.
7: What do you make of the fact that certain rituals just keep exploding? And I'm thinking right now, we're talking, it's the spring, so we're talking about, it's prom season.
13: Yes.
7: So prom used to be, you can understand it, prom is a kind of a coming of age ritual, right? But now it's become promposals.
13: Yes.
7: And that's got to be elaborate, and it's got to involve like a flyover or something like that. And then there's the prom send-off, where you have like the whole thing being videotaped, like going off to the prom. And then it's just, I don't know, what do you make of that?
13: We are moving away from the idea of rites of passage, and we are moving in the direction of what I call bites of passage, right? Small nibbles of connection that help keep us alive.
7: So what did you see in the meditation group that we just visited?
13: I saw a shared unnecessary act that makes you feel at home, right? That is not a generation that grew up meditating, right? That is not a generation that grew up with mindfulness practice. That is not a generation that grew up with journaling and with sharing. And yet the smiles on their faces and the advocacy was incredibly powerful. And it is a perfect example that this was a one-off opportunity that they were given. And at the end of it, everyone said, can we do it again? And when you asked them why they were there, they're like, we like being in the group.
7: So before we let you go, you're making some big claims about the power of this. The book is titled A Time to Gather, but you also say that the subtitle of the book is And How It Can Save Us. How is it going to save us when you consider just how much division there is, not just in the world, but just in this country?
13: So if you look at what the problems are, If loneliness is the big problem, ritual gatherings are the answer. If division is the big problem, then ritual gatherings are the answer. If it's AI and the larger threat to humanity, ritual gatherings are the answer. I'm saying this because it's not happening from the top down. It's coming entirely from the bottom up.
7: That's Bruce Feiler. His latest book is A Time to Gather, How Ritual Created the World and How It Can Save Us. Bruce Feiler, thank you so much.
13: My pleasure. Thank you for inviting me.
7: This is NPR News.
1: 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Good morning. It's 6:29. Coming up in about 15 minutes, swing voters in North Carolina say they are frustrated with President Trump and the state of the economy, but also say they're not ready to abandon him or his party as the midterm elections inch closer. 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Still a few scattered showers, though, across central and northern New York. That'll come to an end later this morning, and then we'll see increasing sunshine. Right now, we have temperatures in the low and mid-50s. We'll have the full weather forecast coming up after an NPR News update on WRVO Public Media.
0: Live from NPR News in Washington, I'm Dave Mattingly. Iran's foreign ministry says a deal to end the war with the U.S. is not imminent. A spokesman in Tehran acknowledges progress is being made, but adds there's nothing yet to be signed. Over the weekend, President Trump said the U.S. was closing in on a deal with Iran, and earlier today in New Delhi, Secretary of State Marco Rubio said an agreement could be announced before the end of the day. European leaders are denouncing Russia's use of a hypersonic ballistic missile during a weekend strike on Ukraine. Here's NPR's Eleanor Beardsley.
6: German Chancellor Friedrich Merz condemned the attack with an Oreshnik missile as a, quote, reckless escalation in a post on X and reaffirmed Germany's support for Ukraine. French President Emmanuel Macron described the reported use of the nuclear-capable missile as a sign of both a stalled Russian war effort and a dangerous escalation. The assault, said European Commission President Ursula von der Leyen, demonstrates the Kremlin's brutality and disregard for both human life and peace negotiations. The Oreshnik's first known use came in a strike on the Ukrainian city of Dnipro in 2024. The missile has since become one of the Kremlin's most closely watched weapons systems. Eleanor Beardsley, NPR News, Paris.
0: In northern China, at least 82 people have been killed in the country's deadliest mine explosion in more than 15 years. This is NPR News from Washington. Authorities in Southern California are monitoring a damaged chemical tank at an aerospace plant amid concerns about a potential explosion. At least 50,000 residents of Garden Grove have evacuated their homes about 40 miles south of downtown Los Angeles. Immigrants being held at a federal detention center in Newark, New Jersey, say they're on a hunger strike, something disputed by the Department of Homeland Security. As Michael Saul Warren reports, U.S. Immigration and Customs Enforcement has previously denied that detainees at the center are being refused due process rights.
14: Detainees at Newark's Delaney Hall say they are housed in unhealthy conditions and treated unfairly by the immigration justice system. ICE has denied such claims in the past. Following a visit to the facility, New Jersey Senator Andy Kim says he met people who've gone months without a court hearing. He noted that one immigration judge in Newark is scheduled to hear 74 cases on one day this week.
15: This is clearly a farce, clearly something that is not actually representative of the rights that people have in this country based off of our Constitution.
14: DHS denies that a hunger strike is happening at the facility. For NPR News, I'm Michael Saul Warren in Newark.
0: Pope Leo is calling for strict regulations on artificial intelligence to help safeguard humanity. The Pope is urging developers of AI to place the common good over profits. I'm Dave Mattingly in Washington.
1: And I'm Jason Smith. Thanks for being with us this Memorial Day for Morning Edition on WRVO Public Media. Weather for the day today, clouds, a few scattered showers left over this morning, and then we'll see increasing sunshine later on. Highs today around 70. Mainly clear tonight, lows 50 to 55. Tomorrow, mostly sunny, warmer, highs 80 to 85. It will be cooler near Lake Ontario. And for the day on Wednesday, a mix of sun and clouds with a chance of a shower or a thunderstorm in some spots. We'll see highs on Wednesday in the mid to upper 70s.
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18: This is Morning Edition from NPR News. I'm Leila Fadel.
3: And I'm Steve Inskeep. The latest government figures show more than 200 people have died in the Democratic Republic of Congo's Ebola outbreak. That's out of more than 900 suspected cases.
18: The virus is spreading in eastern Congo. The region is larger than Florida. Armed groups and national armies are fighting there, which is complicating efforts to contain the disease. The World Health Organization warns the risk of the virus spreading rapidly in the country is very high. The outbreak involves a rare strain of Ebola, which doesn't have an approved vaccine or treatment.
3: Reporter Emmett Livingstone is covering this from the Congolese capital, Kinshasa. Welcome.
19: Hello.
3: What's making this outbreak hard to contain?
19: There's a perfect storm of factors making this one difficult. Eastern Congo is extremely vulnerable. The healthcare infrastructure is degraded. Aid budgets have been slashed. And all of this in a region which is in the grip of extreme violence. Ebola has had several outbreaks in the DRC. The first one was in 1979. But this latest one was only really noticed when a nurse turned up ill on April 24th and was then buried in a town called Mongwalu. The epidemic was then only announced on May 15th, by which point lots of people had already died. Three Red Cross volunteers who had handled infected bodies before the outbreak was known about have also since died.
3: When Leila refers to a region the size of Florida where this outbreak is happening, what's that region like?
19: Eastern Congo is a large region with several overlapping conflicts. It's extremely complicated. There are four different national armies fighting on the ground. And the biggest conflict happening there at the moment is one with Rwanda-backed M23 rebels.
3: Okay. Doesn't sound good. And so part of the problem here is the war or wars going on. What other challenges do aid groups face when they try to deal with this?
19: Yeah, apart from the conflict, one of the largest challenges is distrust in healthcare, which is there for historical reasons. These are populations that have been oppressed by one group or another for a very long time. Then there's also a phenomenal amount of misinformation and conspiracy theories that are circulating. Gabriela Arenas, the regional operations coordinator for the International Federation of the Red Cross and the Red Crescent in Africa, told journalists that their volunteers are going door to door in an effort to combat fear and false rumors.
20: For some people, the outbreak is very real, and they are seeking information on how to protect themselves and better protect their families. For others, there's still suspicion and misinformation, claiming that Ebola is fabricated.
19: On top of that, there is an urgent need for PPE and other medical equipment, which is all in short supply. And of course, all of this is compounded by US aid cuts, which have definitely had a huge impact on Eastern Congo.
3: I just want to underline this. Health officials are going door to door, warning people about Ebola, and some people are just saying, nah, don't believe it, not happening.
19: That's correct. I mean, I think it has to be understood, and it's difficult to understand from the outside, that many of these areas are almost entirely cut off from commerce or interaction with the global economy. So they're simply not used to outsiders coming in and telling them about things like this.
3: Emmett Livingstone in Kinshasa, thanks so much.
19: Thank you.
18: American aircraft once again appeared over the skies of Caracas 4 months after U.S. troops captured then-President Nicolas Maduro. The planes were part of a readiness drill by U.S. forces this weekend. It was the latest in a series of symbolic moves by the Trump administration, underscoring its focus on stability as a top political priority. NPR's South America correspondent Carrie Kahn joins us this morning from the Venezuelan capital. Good morning, Carrie.
21: Good morning.
2: Sounds like we have a little bit of a delay on the line, but we'll get through that. So this is your first visit back since the 2024 elections, which the U.S. government and most worldwide election monitors said was stolen, and since the U.S. attacked and captured Maduro and his wife. What are your first impressions?
21: Well, it was interesting to arrive just as that U.S. military readiness drill took place. A crowd outside the embassy grounds watched on as two of these huge Osprey aircrafts landed in the parking lot. Support for U.S. intervention here is still strong. Mm. A small group did protest against the U.S. military drill, and I saw one sign over a busy highway overpass in English reading, "Yankees go home." There are a few new signs with pictures of Maduro and the former first lady, with big letters reading, "We want them brought back." But a lot of those old images praising Maduro, they're just gone. It's sort of this surreal, real-life split screen here, the new reality without Maduro, and then there's the strong U.S. presence. While at the same time, most of the old regime and, of course, the severe economic hardship.

0: are still firmly in place.
1: It's so interesting to hear your impressions from then and now. What are Venezuelans saying to you?
0: Of course, that depends on who you talk to. Mm-hmm. I met one woman on the plane in who was coming back home after 8 years in exile. She was with her daughter and her dog, Toto. She's very hopeful, but she works remotely and earns in foreign currency. And I've also spent time with families of relatives still held in Venezuelan prison.

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1: Confidence that these changes are taking place diminishes a lot.
2: No word from the Venezuelan government why that massive release didn't happen.
3: And what about the economy? I mean, is the Trump administration's intervention in Venezuela delivering the stability it promised?
2: The economy is tough. Inflation is still skyrocket high, over 600%. Electricity blackouts are common. There's water shortages and long gas lines. I chatted with 40-year-old Junior Montarola. He was waiting for gas in a long line. He was using his last $2 to buy just 4 liters so he could go back out and work. He's a moto taxi driver. Like many Venezuelans, though, he's still thankful for Trump's intervention. There was no future before, he said. Now at least we have some hope, and a lot of people like him, he said, there is a lot less fear to speak out.
3: And what are political opponents to the interim government saying?
2: There was a group of them, including Nobel Prize winner Maria Corina Machado, meeting in Panama over the weekend. They want faster political change, especially elections. Machado announced she would run for president in those elections, which opponents said need to happen soon.
3: That's NPR's Carrie Khan in Caracas. Thank you so much for your time and your reporting.
2: You're welcome.

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1: And this is WRVO Public Media. Thanks for being with us on this Memorial Day. It's 6:42. Coming up next, we have a world news update from the BBC World Service. And in about 10 minutes, an update of business news with the Marketplace Morning Report. There's new federal data from the U.S. Department of the Interior about the fate of the Colorado River system. We'll hear what that report means for the future of water use in the western part of the United States. That's coming up on the Marketplace Morning Report at 6:51 on WRVO Public Media. 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And Red House Art Center in Syracuse presenting the musical Jagged Little Pill from June 5th through the 14th, the story of a homemaker who will do anything for her family. Information and tickets at theredhouse.org.
2: Good morning, I'm Sophie Glass-Ryan at the BBC. The Democratic Republic of Congo, Uganda and South Sudan have adopted a joint plan to counter the spread of Ebola across the region. Humanitarian organisations and health ministers from the three affected countries have agreed to increase border monitoring, improve protection for frontline workers and expand lab capacity. The candidates standing in Colombia's presidential election have ended their campaigns with promises to boost security. The frontrunner, Iván Cepeda, a leftist, told supporters in Barranquilla he would invest in social programs. Abelardo de la Espriella, a right-wing lawyer, said he would take a harder line against criminal groups than the leftist president, Gustavo Petro.
3: It is the criminals who should be trembling, because when, by the grace of God and the fervour of the people, I become the president of Colombia, I will hunt them down in each of their boroughs. They will pay dearly.
2: And deep-sea scientists have identified a new species of octopus, the size of a golf ball, near the Galapagos Islands. The BBC's Clitzia Sala has the details.
4: The tiny creature stands out for its blue hue, one of the rarest shades in nature, its relatively few arm suckers and lack of an ink sac. Scientists say the discovery is especially surprising because related species are usually much larger and are normally found in the icy waters around Antarctica.
2: I'm Sophie Glass-Ryan at the BBC in London.
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1: It's Morning Edition from NPR News. I'm Leila Fadel.
2: And I'm Steve Inskeep. What are some swing voters saying in a potential presidential swing state? Voters in North Carolina say they do not like how the president is handling the economy or the war in Iran, and also say they are not ready to abandon Trump or his party. NPR's Ashley Lopez reports on two recent focus groups.
3: These two online focus groups featured 12 voters in North Carolina who voted for Joe Biden in 2020 and then Trump in 2024. And what most of these voters expressed was a deep frustration that Trump is out of touch when it comes to the economy.
4: He's always been out of touch with our economics, but because he's laser focused on just the war, he's not thinking that $100 in groceries only gets me two bags of food. Doesn't even last me a week.
3: That's Vicky. She, like all participants, took part in these focus groups conducted by messaging and market research firms Engages and Sago under the condition that her last name wouldn't be used. Vicky's frustration was shared by a lot of these voters. In fact, 9 of the 12 said they feel more economically anxious than they did before Trump took office again. April is among those voters.
5: I don't think he really understands the American people, what we are going through, what we're suffering with.
3: But when asked if they overall approve or disapprove of the job Trump is doing, half said they still mostly approve. Steve is one of those voters.
6: He's done a lot of what he said he was going to do: immigration, rule of law, doing things for the working families through his tax revisions and stuff like that.
3: The 12 participants have a mix of political affiliations. 7 of the voters who participated identified as independents. 4 said they were Republicans and 1 identified as a Democrat. Rich Tao with Engages, who moderated the focus group, said he heard 2 sets of reasons why half these voters are sticking with Trump.
7: One is that a number of them cited what he's done at the border as being something they thought was important that they supported.
3: And even though other swing voters expressed concern about the chaos surrounding Trump's immigration crackdown, wars abroad, and inflammatory social media posts, Tao says many of these voters are looking beyond incidents that have gotten him in hot water.
7: And the second is that despite everything that they're unhappy with, and there's certainly a lot they complained about, they still see him as a strong leader.
3: In fact, 9 of the 12 participants described Trump as strong, and none said he was weak. This is in stark contrast to how these voters talk about Democrats. Even though half these voters are unhappy with the president, none said they plan to vote for Democrats this coming fall specifically to counteract Trump. Vivian, who identifies as a Democrat, says the party's infighting is a real problem.
8: I believe they need to show a united front.
3: This is something participant April thinks is holding the party back, too.
5: I think they need to come together. I think everybody's is going their own way. They don't know what to do. They're so upset at what the Republicans are doing. They don't think to come together themselves to be stronger so they can outdo what the Republicans are doing.
3: Rich Tao with Engages says it's clear that even amidst frustrations with the economy, these voters' positive associations with Trump are sticking. But many of the negative perceptions of Democrats are also sticking, which could be a hurdle for the party this fall. Ashley Lopez, NPR News.

0: 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Thanks for being with us on this Monday morning. Coming up in about 15 minutes, the U.S. and Iran have signaled that the two countries may soon reach a deal to end the war. Secretary of State Marco Rubio voiced optimism about the negotiations yesterday.
1: Some progress has been made, significant progress, although not final progress has been made.
0: We'll get the latest on the potential agreement coming up at 7:07 on Morning Edition on WRVO Public Media. Weather for the day today, cloudy skies, a few scattered showers left over this morning. Most of the bulk of the rain pushing off to the east of central New York, and we'll see increasing sunshine later on today. Highs near 70, mainly clear tonight, lows 50 to 55. For tomorrow, mostly sunny, warmer, highs 80 to 85, though it will be cooler near Lake Ontario. And for Wednesday, a mix of sun and clouds with a chance of a shower or a thunderstorm in some spots, with highs in the mid to upper 70s. 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
3: From Marketplace, I'm Novosavo. Good morning. A new U.S. Department of Interior report confirms what many already feared. The Colorado River system, which pumps out water to 40 million people in seven western states, is looking grim. It was already depleted from drought, and a dry winter out west brought little snow to replenish it. There's concern now for hydropower, the structural integrity of major dams, and for keeping taps flowing in Phoenix, Tucson, and elsewhere. Marketplace's Caitlin Tan has more.
5: Kyle Rohrink just finished looking through the latest federal report.
6: This is the scariest thing I have ever seen in terms of Colorado River projections.
5: He's with the Great Basin Water Network, a water conservation group.
6: This is unprecedented. I can't stress that enough.
5: And if the West has another mild winter, Jack Schmidt, who heads up Colorado River Research at Utah State.
7: Draconian steps will have to be taken to further reduce water consumption.
5: That could mean less water for golf courses in Phoenix, more people in Vegas ticketed for overwatering their lawns. But Schmidt says the bulk of cutbacks has to come from agriculture.
7: That keeps it from being a catastrophe.
5: Nearly three quarters of water goes to irrigation.
8: You hate to tell farmers what to grow and what not to grow. They call this crop shaming, in particular with respect to alfalfa.
5: Brad Udall is a water and climate scientist with Colorado State.
8: Logically, one way it works is an infusion of dollars.
5: A coalition of conservation groups, tribes, and other stakeholders is asking Congress for $2 billion to take measures like buying out farmers so they send more water downstream. I'm Caitlin Tan for Marketplace.
3: Stock and bond markets in the U.S. are closed for Memorial Day, but energy markets are trading. Global benchmark Brent crude this morning is down below $100 for the first time in 5 weeks. The decline follows mixed messages about how close Iran and the U.S. may be to reaching an initial peace deal and reopening the Strait of Hormuz, the vital waterway for global oil. President Trump on Saturday said an agreement had been largely negotiated, but both sides have since tempered expectations.
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3: The number of Latino-owned businesses is growing at a fast pace. In California and Florida, they're making up the majority of newly created firms. That's according to a recent report. A lot of these companies are tech-focused but lack access to venture capital. Marketplace's senior economics contributor, Chris Farrell, has been digging into the numbers and joins me now. Good morning.
9: Good morning.
3: So what did you find out about Latino entrepreneurs?
9: Well, you know, I was really struck by the scale and the scope of Latino entrepreneurs. I mean, Latino-owned businesses rose by nearly 48% between 2017 and 2023. By the way, at the same time, the ranks of white-owned businesses dropped by nearly 3%. So about half of Latino-owned businesses operate internationally, and taken all together, they've created more net new firms and more jobs than any other ethnic or racial group. And these insights, they're drawn from the world's longest title, the 11th Annual State of Latino Entrepreneurship Report by the Stanford Latino Entrepreneurship Initiative at Stanford Graduate School of Business.
3: Academics with long titles. I've never heard of such a thing.
9: Shocking, I know.
3: I understand a quarter of these businesses are in tech. Are there other areas of concentration?
9: Absolutely. There's concentration in certain sectors like construction, accommodation, transportation. Still, what stood out to me is how big the tech-centric Latino-owned businesses have become. Companies like Stoke Therapeutics, it's a clinical stage biotechnology company headquartered in Bedford, Massachusetts.
10: One of the reasons why I like to talk about my story and founding Stoke and give myself as an example is because I would love to inspire more Latinas to pursue that career, to pursue that career path.
9: So Isabel Aznarez is head of research and co-founder of Stoke, and both she and her co-founder were born in Uruguay, and the company's platform technology is named Tango, after the dance, and it targets the underlying cause of severe genetic diseases. And the current focus is on treating Tourette syndrome. It's a devastating disease that starts with severe seizures among children.
3: All right. Well, that in particular sounds like a very capital intensive business. How was her experience raising money for her company?
9: Okay, so the founders, they started the company in 2014, and it's now publicly traded, has more than 200 employees. But she remembers that in those early years of fundraising with the venture capitalists, she didn't have many peers in the room.
10: What I did observe at that time is that very often I was not just the only Latina in the room, but I was the only woman in the room.
3: Well, the report pointed out that existing networks are important for raising money early on. Has access to capital for Latino entrepreneurs improved at all in the years since her experience?
9: So she says a little bit, but this report emphasizes the persistent barriers to capital, including, by the way, getting a mere sliver of early stage venture capital funding, less than 2%. By the way, I just want to throw in one last observation. While bigger companies weren't particularly affected, federal immigration enforcement is a, quote, top five most impactful challenge for smaller Latino-owned businesses.
3: Marketplace's senior economics contributor, Chris Farrell, thank you very much.
9: Thanks a lot.
3: Representatives from the U.S. and Mexico sit down today for the first negotiations to update the trade agreement between the two countries and Canada, what's known as the USMCA. The review is baked into the deal. It was initially expected to be a relatively low-stakes process, but the Trump administration's tariff policies have changed that. U.S. Trade Representative Jamison Greer says one of the items up for discussion is rules of origin, as in how much of the stuff in, say, automobiles must be manufactured regionally to avoid tariffs. A reminder, Canada and Mexico are the U.S.'s top trading partners. I'm Nova Safo with the Marketplace Morning Report. From APM, American Public Media.
0: 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Thanks for tuning in this Monday morning. Coming up next, we have an NPR News update. We'll also get a check of our weather forecast. And in about 20 minutes on Morning Edition, Steve Inskeep talks with ABC News correspondent Martha Raddatz about her new book called The Hero Next Door, Stories of Patriotism and Purpose. 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
11: Good morning. What exactly is the U.S. giving Iran to get out of the war? Some Republicans and Democrats have doubts. We talk through the terms of a tentative deal with former U.S. diplomat Dan Shapiro on Morning Edition from NPR News. Pope Leo perceives a new face of colonialism, tech elites exploiting people's information through AI. I'm Leila Faldin.
12: And I'm Steve Inskeep. Pope Leo wants people around the world to help shape the ethical rules around AI. Also, an American suffered a brain injury from a roadside bomb in the Iraq War. We hear what happened when he resolved to return to combat. It's a story from our former colleague Martha Raddatz, who has covered the military for decades. It's Monday, May 25th. This day in 1787, the Constitutional Convention began in Philadelphia. The news is next.
13: Live from NPR News in Washington, I'm Windsor Johnston. The United States and Iran are continuing negotiations over a possible agreement aimed at easing tensions in the region. Roughly 1,500 commercial ships remain backed up near the Strait of Hormuz, a key global shipping route that Tehran has controlled since the conflict began. NPR's Aya Batraoui reports on where the negotiations stand between the two sides.
14: This would only be a preliminary agreement, not a final deal. It would essentially extend the current ceasefire by another 60 days and think of it more as a starting point for direct talks between the U.S. and Iran. And so what we've heard from Washington and Tehran is that this deal would include Iran gradually opening the Strait of Hormuz, which is critical to getting energy flowing again from the Gulf to the rest of the world. And what this deal does not include are details on Iran's nuclear program.
13: NPR's Aya Batraoui reporting from Dubai. Over the weekend, Iran's foreign ministry said negotiators have reached conclusions on several parts of a potential agreement, but key issues remain unresolved. The White House is closely watching a series of high-profile Supreme Court cases. NPR's Franco Ordonez reports the decisions will likely help shape debate going into this year's midterm elections and beyond.
15: The Supreme Court justices are expected to issue major rulings on immigration, mail-in ballots, and presidential power. President Trump has taken advantage of almost every opportunity to pressure the justices to back him, as he did recently on his efforts to restrict birthright citizenship.
16: It would be a disgrace. It would be a disgrace if the Supreme Court of the United States allows that to happen.
15: Trump even attended oral arguments on the birthright case, a first by a sitting president. Trump has said, though, he thinks the court will instead confirm the constitutional right to citizenship for anyone born on U.S. soil. Franco Ordonez, NPR News, the White House.
13: Spring is normally peak buying time for houses, but the housing market has been stagnant for the last 3 years, in large part because of high mortgage rates. NPR's Stephen Bisaha reports.
17: There are some positive signs. Contract signings for homes were up 4.5% year over year, but signings in April are still about 9% lower than they were 4 years ago. Wesley Harvey is a real estate agent in Nashville. He says demand picked up when average mortgage rates fell below 6% in February. But the war against Iran has sent those rates back up.
18: And then sure enough, when the interest rates start peaking back up, you see that demand drop. And I've seen it on both the buying side and as a listing agent.
17: Mortgage rates are now about 6.5%, their highest level since August. Stephen Bisaha, NPR News.
13: This is NPR. At least 82 people have died after a gas explosion ripped through a coal mine in northern China on Friday. Chinese state media say more than 240 workers were underground at the time of the blast. Two miners remain missing and more than 120 others were injured. Authorities say several company executives have been detained as investigators look into possible safety violations. China sent three astronauts into its space station on Sunday. NPR's Jennifer Pack reports it's part of Beijing's ambition to have a crew land on the moon by 2030.
19: The Shenzhou 23 vessel took off with three astronauts on board. One of them will stay at the Tiangong space station for a year, which is one of the longest space missions. While there, the crew will conduct cutting-edge space science, according to state-run Xinhua news agency, including studying the impact of microgravity on the astronauts, on zebrafish and mouse embryos and rice seeds. The U.S. also aims to establish long-term presence on the moon with NASA's Artemis program, and eventually human exploration of Mars. Jennifer Pak, NPR News, Shanghai.
13: Iran's Soccer Federation says its national team will train in Mexico instead of the United States ahead of the World Cup. Federation officials say FIFA approved the move, though has not publicly confirmed it. Iran had originally planned to train in Tucson, Arizona, but will now base operations in Tijuana, just south of San Diego. I'm Windsor Johnston, NPR News in Washington.
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20: 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Thanks for being with us this Monday morning on WRVO Public Media. Happy Memorial Day. Coming up, Morning Edition continues after a check of weather. We'll see clouds and a few showers around the region this morning, and then increasing sunshine by this afternoon. Highs today around 70. Mainly clear for tonight, lows 50 to 55. For the day tomorrow, mostly sunny and warmer with highs 80 to 85. Cooler near Lake Ontario tomorrow. And for the day on Wednesday, a mix of sun and clouds with a chance of a shower or a thunderstorm in some spots. We'll see highs on Wednesday in the mid and upper 70s. Currently around the region this morning, still have some scattered showers across central and northern New York. The heaviest of the rain, though, pushing off to the east of the area. Right now we have temperatures in the low and mid 50s. Stay with us. 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
21: Publisher Hachette has canceled publication of a debut novel over allegations the author used AI to write it. The scandal marks a turning point in the industry and has many asking if we're ready for all the ways AI could change the literary landscape and the ways it already has. We revisit a conversation on AI and publishing next time on 1A.
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22: It's Morning Edition from NPR News. I'm Steve Inskeep.
11: And I'm Leila Fadel. The United States and Iran might be close to a preliminary deal that would extend the current ceasefire and gradually reopen the Strait of Hormuz. That's the waterway that plays a critical role in shipping global oil supplies. While the potential agreement does not address Iran's nuclear enrichment, it would serve as a starting point for direct talks between the two sides.
22: President Trump played up this possible agreement over the weekend, although Secretary of State Marco Rubio sounded more cautious.
1: Some progress has been made, significant progress, although not final progress has been made.
22: In a moment, we'll discuss the terms of the tentative deal with a former U.S. diplomat. We begin with what the Trump administration is saying.
11: NPR's senior national political correspondent Mara Liasson is covering this and joins me now. Hi, Mara.
23: Hi there.
11: So what are U.S. officials saying publicly about this possible deal?
23: Well, it's not actually a deal yet, but Trump posted that he'd spent Saturday talking with leaders from Saudi Arabia, the UAE, Qatar, Turkey, Jordan, Bahrain, and Pakistan about, quote, a memorandum of understanding, and that one aspect of these negotiations, according to Trump, would be to reopen the Strait of Hormuz. Iran's foreign ministry says the memorandum of understanding is aimed at ending the war, but that Iran is rejecting any discussions about its nuclear program, so no change there. Trump later posted something that tamped down expectations. He said he told U.S. negotiators not to rush into a deal. He also reiterated that Iran cannot develop a bomb, but he also posted, quote, "Nobody has seen it or knows what it is. It isn't even fully negotiated."
2: Okay, so it's not even clear that this is anything really yet. What has the reaction been politically?
23: There are Republicans who supported the strike on Iran who have been very skeptical about this deal memorandum. Senator Lindsey Graham of South Carolina posted on X, "If a deal is struck to end the Iranian conflict because it's believed that the Strait of Hormuz cannot be protected from Iranian terrorism, then Iran will be perceived as being a dominant force." He later urged Trump to stick to his guns and get a good deal. Senator Roger Wicker of Mississippi, who chairs the Senate Armed Services Committee, said on X that the deal was a disaster. And in a previous post, he said Trump is being ill-advised to pursue a deal that would not be worth the paper it's written on. So I think as we get more details about this, we might get more reaction like that.
2: Yeah. So it's been a little over 12 weeks since the U.S. and Israel started this war. Most Americans don't like it. Gas prices have spiked and inflation is on the rise. Republicans are increasingly nervous about the midterms, given all of this economic news. Would a deal, Mara, with Iran now help them in November?
23: It certainly would help them more than not having a deal, especially if the Strait of Hormuz opens and gas prices come down before November. That would be helpful for Republican incumbents. We are seeing a deeply unhappy electorate. Democrats have an advantage when people are asked that generic ballot question, who would you prefer to run Congress, Democrats or Republicans? And if it was a decade ago, we'd be saying, whoa, it looks like there's a blue wave forming. But the structural advantages that Republicans have make them more powerful in the midterms. They have lots more money. There's been a new round of court-sanctioned partisan redistricting. And even before that mid-cycle redistricting, Republicans had a map with fewer competitive seats than in the past. We also know from polling that even though voters are negative about Trump and the war and the ballroom and the economy, they're also reluctant to vote for Democrats because the Democratic brand is so unpopular. So that means, in the end, Democrats in competitive districts have to find ways to separate themselves from their party. Republicans in these districts have to find a way to separate themselves from Trump. And we know that some Republicans in Congress are balking for the first time at voting for some of Trump's unpopular policies.
2: That's NPR senior national political correspondent Mara Liasson. Thank you, Mara.
23: You're welcome.
6: Daniel Shapiro recalls the last time the United States made an agreement with Iran. He was U.S. ambassador to Israel in the Obama administration, which gave him a role as the U.S. made a nuclear deal in 2015 that Israel very much disliked. Dan Shapiro is now based in Tel Aviv. He joins us from there. Ambassador, welcome back.
7: Thanks, Steve. Good morning. Good to be with you.
6: Okay, so we heard from the president that there was an agreement, but also that, quote, nobody has seen it and it isn't fully negotiated. The president making those equivocations after a lot of Republicans objected to whatever they were hearing. But do you feel you understand what this deal approximately is and how it's supposed to work?
7: Sounds like it's still a work in progress, but I think we know the basic outlines of it. It's a fairly weak deal, but probably a necessary, least bad alternative to end this ill-conceived war. Largely, it would mean opening the Strait of Hormuz to shipping, that would alleviate the economic crisis that was caused when Iran closed it and caused inflation and gas prices and everything else to soar. And then there would be a period of negotiations. It's outlined for 30 to 60 days to determine limits on Iran's nuclear or enriched uranium stockpile and further enrichment of uranium and the verification of that. But Iran is very skilled and adept at dragging out those negotiations. It will probably last much longer than 60 days. And those negotiations would take place without a credible U.S. military threat, because President Trump is not very likely to go back to major military operations as the midterms approach. That means that we have less leverage in those talks.
6: If Iran should reopen the strait, would they still have the power to close it when they want to?
7: This is unfortunately one of the outcomes of this war, is Iran has demonstrated the leverage that comes with being able to shut down shipping in the strait. It was always a theoretical notion. It's been planned for and wargamed for decades, but they've never actually done it. Now they've demonstrated through their ability to drop mines in the water, to use drones and short-range missiles and other munitions from the coastline along the shore to threaten it. And it doesn't take actual strikes against ships. It just takes making shippers and insurers seller is so uncertain that they don't want to take the risk to make the shipping through the strait shut down. And that creates global economic havoc. And Iran now has proven that they have the ability to do that at any time of their choosing.
22: Even if you think this is the least bad outcome, are Republicans right to be skeptical of this agreement as it's emerging?
7: Well, it's not surprising that they're skeptical. A lot of these Republican senators, some of the right-wing think tanks in Washington, have been very critical of the nuclear deal that President Obama signed in 2015 that you mentioned. And the way this deal seems to be shaping up, it has a lot of similar characteristics as that deal, the JCPOA. It would not be a total dismantlement of Iran's nuclear program. It would set some limits on enrichment and on their nuclear stockpile, but it wouldn't do that permanently. It wouldn't address their ballistic missile program. It wouldn't address their support for terrorist proxies. And so it's not surprising that the same critics of the Obama deal are looking very unhappy and looking askance at the deal that this seems to be shaping up.
22: Well, let me raise another analogy. In 2015, Iran was paid in some way for this deal. There were stories about pallets of cash. There were unfrozen Iranian assets that were returned to Iran, and a lot of Republicans were outraged. It seems now in 2026, the Iranians again expect to be paid. They want unfrozen assets, or they want sanctions relief, or they want something. What are the implications of paying Iran to end the war the U.S. started?
7: So that's right. On Saturday, the reports were that perhaps there would be unfreezing of frozen assets to the tune of maybe $25 billion. Maybe it's that. Maybe it's that there would be waivers issued on sanctions so that Iran could sell its oil to China more freely. In either case, it means an influx of revenue to Iran. It helps them recover from the economic crisis they've been in. It helps them resume their support of the terrorist proxies like Hezbollah in Lebanon that they have long supported but have been constrained to do so lately. And so, again, those who were critical of the JCPOA because of the sanctions relief provisions that it contained are very likely to be unhappy with the sanctions relief provisions in this deal.
22: Very briefly, Israel, where you are, does not seem to be in favor of this deal or any deal that's been proposed. Do I have that right?
7: Yeah, I think that's right. Prime Minister Netanyahu has made pretty clear throughout his career that he wants to work toward ending the Iranian regime. He'd hoped that would be the outcome of this war. It's not going to be. But he's really not able to criticize President Trump because of his own political standing as he heads into a difficult election. And Israel's not going to resume major military operations without the United States. So I think they will have to accept it.
22: Daniel Shapiro is in Tel Aviv. He served as U.S. ambassador to Israel in the Obama administration. Ambassador, pleasure to talk with you again. Thanks.
7: Thank you, Steve.
2: We're learning more about a shooting near the White House. The gunman who opened fire was killed and a bystander was wounded over the weekend. NPR's Chandelise Duster reports, and we want to warn you, you will hear the sound of that gunfire.
4: As White House journalists from various networks, including ABC's Selena Wang, were preparing for evening live shots on Saturday, gunshots rang out.
5: President Trump has said a deal is close, only for the two sides to remain far apart.
4: Wang hurried to the ground. She and other journalists ran to the White House briefing room after being told by the United States Secret Service to shelter in place. President Trump was in the White House at the time of the incident. The Secret Service says shortly after 6 p.m., an individual around a block away from the White House, quote, pulled a weapon from his bag and began firing. The Secret Service returned fire, striking the gunman who was later pronounced dead at a hospital. A spokesperson for the Metropolitan Police Department in D.C. identified the suspected gunman as 21-year-old Nasir Best of Maryland. The spokesperson also said a bystander was struck by gunfire and sustained a non-life-threatening injury. They remain in the hospital. No Secret Service officers were injured during the incident. D.C. court records show that last summer, Best was arrested after he attempted to enter White House grounds through a checkpoint and didn't heed officer commands to stop. At the time, Best, according to those records, claimed he was Jesus Christ and that he wanted to get arrested. He was known to the Secret Service for walking around the perimeter of the White House and asking how to get through checkpoints. The shooting near the White House occurred nearly a month after an alleged assassination attempt at the White House Correspondents Association dinner. President Trump thanked law enforcement for, quote, swift and professional action in a social media post on Sunday. The president also said the shooting underscored the importance of a White House ballroom that will, quote, be a safe and secure space. Chandelise Duster, NPR News.
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20: 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Coming up in about 15 minutes, some AI experts are increasingly worried about the future.
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20: 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It's coming up at 7:34 on Morning Edition on WRVO Public Media. Weather for the day today, cloudy skies, a few scattered showers left over this morning with a bulk of that rain moving off to the east of the area. We'll see increasing sunshine for this afternoon. Highs today around 70. Mainly clear tonight, lows 50 to 55. For tomorrow, mostly sunny, warmer, highs in the low 80s, though it will be cooler near Lake Ontario. And for the day on Wednesday, a mix of sun and clouds with a chance of a shower or a thunderstorm in some spots. Highs on Wednesday in the mid and upper 70s. Currently around the region this morning, we have temperatures in the low and mid-50s. 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
11: This is Morning Edition from NPR News. I'm Leila Fadel.
22: And I'm Steve Inskeep. Our former colleague Martha Raddatz has covered the U.S. military for decades. She did it here at NPR and then at ABC News, all through the wars in Afghanistan and Iraq and beyond. During all those years, Martha has kept track of veterans, meeting them on battlefields and following up, often years later.
24: I have always considered myself kind of a bridge. I can help those people who do not understand the military, who don't understand that these are the guys next door who, 4 days before they were in a war zone, were in a minivan taking their kids to school.
22: Martha Raddatz tells the stories of veterans in a book called The Hero Next Door. She's going to share just one story with us on this Memorial Day. It's the story of Mark Little. She first met him in 2007 when Mark Little was an Army second lieutenant leading patrols in Iraq.
24: Mark, in the Humvee he was in, had rolled over an improvised explosive device, an IED, and those are so deadly. So Mark rolls over it. Here's a tremendous boom, but checks out. He's fine, but was kind of loopy. It turned out he had a very extreme concussion. They told him he could not go anywhere. He could not do anything. He could not go back because of this injury. And all he wanted to do was get back there. And you see that all the time. I'm going back. I'm going to try to do it. He did paperwork for a month, which he hated because he just wanted to be out there, particularly because he was a leader.
22: He goes back out eventually on patrol. One of his men, he decides, is not in the mental shape to go, tells him to stay behind. And as a result, Mark is sitting in a different seat in the Humvee.
24: He's sitting in the seat that took the brunt of the damage.
22: When there was another IED.
24: Another IED.
22: What
24: came for Mark Little. The Humvee blew up. Mark immediately started barking orders. You know, we got to go. We got to go. What time? So he's leading his men. At the same time, he's trying to raise himself up out of the seat because it's on fire and his door is smoking hot, and he just can't push himself up. And then he looks down and he realizes that his lower legs are gone or about to be. He still manages in this bloody mess to push that door open and drag himself out and put a tourniquet on one of his own legs to stop the bleeding. Once he got back to the forward operating base, then they medevaced him and sent him to the combat support hospital. Mm. I'd been at that combat support hospital all day. And we get the word in the hospital that there's a soldier traumatic amputation. Helicopter lands and out comes this soldier. You could even see then that the legs were gone, or there's no chance they could save those lower legs. So we trailed him inside. They put him on the gurney and he just starts talking to everybody. The nurse, he's like, Nurse White. And Nurse White, a male, is kind of checking Mark in and saying, hey, man, sorry, how you doing? Keeping him talking. And Mark was just as if it was a comedy routine. It was amazing. And I just said, Mark, I'm from ABC. We don't want to get in your way. If you don't mind, we're going to film you. No problem, no problem. He goes, but I got to tell you, my mom is going to kill me. And that was the last thing I expected anyone to say who was being treated for a traumatic amputation. And he just kept chatting away. I'm like, why is your mom going to kill you? And he said, because I told her I kind of had a job. I wasn't in danger. I'd never be in danger. Obviously, he hadn't told her about the previous times he'd been blown up. And he said, you know, I'm going to have to explain this. He genuinely thought his mom was going to kill him.
12: Wow.
24: I mean, but he was, I hate to use this word, adorable. He was so charming. And there he was on what's supposed to be the worst day of his life. And I spent the rest of the day with him. And he went into the operating room, came out. By then he was obviously unconscious. He was sleeping. His unit came and put a Purple Heart by his pillow. And the whole day, all I could think of was, I have a son, that whoever was Mark's relative needed to hear that story. That mom that was going to kill him, which I knew would not happen,
12: sure,
24: needed to hear those details.
12: You include a photograph of him later, standing.
24: Mark was determined to get out of that bed, go back to work, and do whatever he could that he was doing before.
12: On prosthetic limbs, we should
24: say. On prosthetic limbs. But Mark rushed the process as much as he could, getting his prosthetic legs. And when he was promoted, stood on his legs in front of the Iwo Jima Memorial. It was a beautiful place.
12: The Marines raising the flag.
24: The Marines raising the flag behind him is kind of perfect for Mark Little's story. But it is that kind of spirit that you are not going to let that be the worst day of your life. Mark will tell you it was the best day of his life because he didn't die.
12: Mark Little went on to found a nonprofit that helped other wounded veterans with their expenses. Martha Raddatz wrote The Hero Next Door while continuing to cover just about everything for ABC News. ABC, like other news organizations, has faced lawsuits and pressure from the Trump administration, though Raddatz says her work has not changed.
24: We are still doing the work. I'll tell you, it's a lot harder covering the Pentagon. You have intimate stories of all these people in this book. You have not seen anyone in the war right now, in the war in Iran.
12: Yeah, I've been watching for that story with the reporter on the aircraft carrier or at the base in Kuwait that gets hit, and it just doesn't come.
24: It does not come. I mean, we've seen the occasional press conference at the Pentagon, and that is it. So I think that is a shame that we have not seen more. I'm trying. I know you're trying as well. But it is important not only to find the truth of what is happening, but to know the people who are over there performing these duties for us. People need to make decisions about war. And I don't think you can make clear decisions if you haven't seen it and know the people who are fighting it.
12: The new book from Martha Raddatz of ABC News is The Hero Next Door. Martha, it's good to see you again.
24: It's great to see you, Steve.
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20: 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It's 7:29. Coming up in about 15 minutes on Morning Edition, one of the nation's oldest insurance companies wants to incentivize good health and longevity with lower rates and bonuses for people who adopt and maintain healthy habits. 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Currently around the region this morning, a few scattered showers across central and northern New York, with most of that rain pushing off to the east of the area. We have temperatures in the low and mid-50s this morning. We'll see highs today around 70 with increasing sunshine later on as well. We'll have the full weather forecast coming up after an NPR News update on WRVO Public Media.
14: Live from NPR News in Washington, I'm Dave Mattingly. President Trump and Secretary of State Marco Rubio say the U.S. is closing in on a deal to end the war with Iran. Speaking in New Delhi today, Rubio said an agreement could be announced before the end of the day. A spokesman for Iran's foreign ministry disputes that, saying no deal is imminent. In South Carolina, the state Senate has moved a step closer to redrawing the state's congressional map. South Carolina is among the Republican-led states answering President Trump's call to redraw their congressional districts in hopes of helping the GOP maintain control of Congress in the November midterm elections. Gavin Jackson with South Carolina Public Radio explains.
15: In a close vote, the Republican-led Senate kept the redistricting bill moving, setting up a key vote on Tuesday, the same day South Carolinians will start early in-person voting for the June 9th primary. Democrats and a handful of key Republicans have resisted the rare mid-decade redistricting effort by the White House. Republicans could limit debate with what is called a cloture vote, and then eventually pass the bill. Here's Senate Democratic Leader Brad Hutto.
16: People that vote for cloture on Tuesday are actually voting to disenfranchise voters who are actually standing in line at the polls at the very time that that vote will be taken.
15: If a map passes, lawsuits are set to be immediately filed. For NPR News, I'm Gavin Jackson in Columbia, South Carolina.
14: This is NPR News. Authorities in Japan say they're investigating after more than two dozen people reported having a sore throat from what fire officials believe was someone having sprayed an unknown substance. It happened today near a luxury department store in Tokyo's Ginza shopping complex. No serious health issues are reported there. New research finds President Trump's stepped-up enforcement of immigration laws is being felt in child care. Many child care centers in the U.S. report losing workers during Trump's second term in office. NPR's Andrea Hsu reports on the findings published in the Proceedings of the National Academy of Sciences.
17: The sharp escalation in ICE arrests that began in early 2025 coincided with a drop in employment at childcare centers, the team of researchers found. Under Trump, no longer were schools and daycares considered off-limits. Some centers closed classrooms, others shut down entirely. For immigrant women working in more visible and regulated settings, the declines were significant, the study found. Meanwhile, employment in private households rose. The researchers note such changes can have ripple effects across the labor market, especially for lower and middle income parents who have a harder time absorbing higher prices and uncertainty. Andrea Hsu, NPR News.
14: There's no trading today on Wall Street because of the Memorial Day holiday. I'm Dave Mattingly in Washington.
20: And I'm Jason Smith at 7:33. This is Morning Edition on WRVO Public Media. Weather for today, a few leftover showers in some spots this morning and then increasing sunshine later on. Highs this afternoon around 70. Mainly clear tonight, lows 50 to 55. For the day tomorrow, mostly sunny, warmer, highs 80 to 85, but it will be cooler near Lake Ontario. And for the day on Wednesday, a mix of sun and clouds with a chance of a shower or a thunderstorm in some spots. Highs on Wednesday in the mid and upper 70s.
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0: This is Morning Edition from NPR News. I'm Leila Fadel.
22: And I'm Steve Inskeep. Pope Leo XIV does not want a few tech firms setting the ethics for artificial intelligence. Leo said today that people all over the world should participate. That is the topic of his encyclical, or message from the Pope, called Magnificent Humanity. We're going to talk about this with Claire Jean-Grave, the Vatican correspondent for our partner organization, Religion News Service. Hi, Claire.
1: Hello.
22: Why is the Pope talking about artificial intelligence?
1: Leo is worried about Silicon Valley pushing the idea of a hybrid human-machine world. We see this, for example, in AI companions simulating human relationships, but also in automated warfare and the ruthless exploitation of not just peoples, but also the environment, which Pope Leo believes is fueled by a search for AI dominance. Leo believes that we are witnessing a new industrial revolution, and he believes that the Catholic Church can help, guiding the world toward a more human and humane future.
22: Well, what is in that message?
13: Well, Pope Leo starts with a warning. He is concerned about a small group of wealthy tech leaders who have an outsized role in framing the priorities and the ethics of AI. The Pope thinks that we are seeing a new face of colonialism, where people have their information, their data, exploited by a few rich tech elites. He points to health data, for example, as a kind of new rare mineral that is mined and sold by profiteers. He calls this, quote, one of the most urgent moral challenges of our time, to ensure that shared knowledge becomes a true common good rather than an instrument of dominance. This requires restoring to individuals not only the data that describes them, but also the ability to decide how it is used.
22: You know, when he says colonialism, I'm reminded immediately of an author. We've had an NPR. Karen Howe is her name. Her book is Empire of AI, and she's reported on Silicon Valley and describes AI firms essentially as colonial powers taking resources like electricity and water and data. Is that what the Pope is talking about?
1: Absolutely. And that's exactly why Leo believes that governments and international organizations really need to step in and, quote, disarm AI, removing it not just from economic interests, but also from military ones.
22: Now, what is the concern you mentioned about automated warfare?
1: Well, he's very concerned about having machines take over human morality. He wants the highest form of ethical constraints around the use of AI in warfare. He writes, no algorithm can make war morally acceptable. And he devotes a really large part of his encyclical to the topic of war, even beyond AI. And this actually makes sense because war and peace are key themes not just of this document, but really of this papacy.
22: So why would tech executives listen to the Pope?
1: Well, under Pope Francis and now more recently under Leo, we've seen the Vatican really accelerate its dialogue with major AI companies around the world, inviting them to meetings in Rome. In fact, one of those companies was Anthropic, whose founder is at the Vatican for the release of this document. But Leo doesn't want tech companies to dominate this discussion.
22: Claire Jean-Grave, thanks so much.
1: Thank you.
22: And our story was produced through a partnership between NPR and Religion News Service.
11: A Democratic primary runoff in South Central Texas is one of the most volatile congressional contests in the state. Maureen Galindo finished first in the March primary. Local Jewish leaders and national Democrats have condemned some of Galindo's comments about Jews and Israel. She faces Bexar County Sheriff's Deputy John Garcia in the runoff tomorrow. Texas Public Radio's David Martin Davies has more.
19: It's 8 a.m. on the last day of early voting in the Texas primary runoff, and Emilio Peña is setting up a red canopy in front of a polling station at the San Antonio Mission Branch Library. The canopy is branded Tejano Democrats. The local chapter of the political group is here to support Maureen Galindo in the runoff for the Democratic nomination for Congressional District 35.
21: The members have a meeting, everybody voting.
19: Peña said they voted to endorse Galindo over her runoff opponent, Johnny Garcia, because he is not calling for the elimination of Immigration and Customs Enforcement.
2: Un guy que soporte ICE, 100%.
19: Yet the Texas Democratic Party and other leading Democrats are condemning Galindo, accusing her of making anti-Semitic remarks. When asked about these remarks, Peña said it's more important what Galindo can do for Congressional District 35.
2: The people don't think like that. People think, what do you want to do for 35?
19: But Galindo, a housing activist and sex therapist, has been generating international headlines for her comments about Israel.
6: We have Israeli Zionists who are influencing our local politics and our South Texas politics. Do you know that ICE trains with the IDF in Israel?
19: In an interview with Texas Public Radio's The Source earlier this month, Galindo dove deep into conspiracy theories alleging Jewish control of banking, politics, and the news media.
6: This is an Israeli occupation of America. That sounds crazy to say on CPR, but that's not crazy for so many people who are just kind of sick of hearing the mainstream media not cover this kind of stuff.
19: Political science professor at UT San Antonio, John Taylor, says Galindo's comments are similar to extremist talking points.
7: She sounds like Fuentes, Nick Fuentes, on the far right.
19: Taylor says Galindo's comments are resonating with some voters, especially younger ones, who oppose the actions of the Israeli government. But he says her comments go beyond criticizing U.S. support for Israel.
21: If it looks like a duck and quacks like a duck, it sure seems to be a duck. I mean, she would claim it's not, but it sure presses the edge of the envelope in terms of anti-Semitism.
19: Galindo says she is not an

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1: ICE detention center into a prison for American Zionists. Galindo is also supported by the recently formed Political Action Committee Lead Left.
2: Vote for change. Vote Maureen Galindo. Lead Left PAC is responsible for the content of this advertising.
1: So far this year, it's been spending to support left-leaning Democratic primary candidates running against more moderate opponents. That's a spending pattern that has led some Democratic politicians to charge that Lead Left is actually working on behalf of Republicans. The sources of its funding are not clear. Galindo says she has had no contact with Lead Left, and she doesn't believe media reports that its support for her is in bad faith. For NPR News, I'm David Martin Davies in San Antonio.

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1: And this is WRVO Public Media. Good morning, 7:42. Coming up next, we have a world news update from the BBC World Service. And in just about 10 minutes on Morning Edition, this week NPR explores the relationship between church and state through the lens of people who believe the United States is and should continue to be a Christian nation. We'll hear more from NPR's religion correspondent Jason DeRose. It's coming up at 7:51 on Morning Edition on WRVO Public Media. Weather for this Memorial Day, clouds. A few showers left over this morning. We'll start to see increasing sunshine later on. Highs this afternoon around 70. Mainly clear tonight with lows 50 to 55. Mostly sunny, warmer for tomorrow. Highs 80 to 85. Cooler tomorrow near Lake Ontario. 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
2: Good morning, I'm Sophie Glass-Ryan at the BBC. The Roman Catholic Church has asked for forgiveness from a rural community in Peru over harassment and evictions by a conservative Catholic group. Locals say companies linked to the now-dissolved Sodalitium Christiane Vitae seized thousands of acres of their lands in the 2010s. The Vatican envoy, Monsignor Jordi Bertomo, spoke in the city of Piura.
3: We have realized that the church had not known how to protect these community members. We had not been where we should have been a long time ago. The Pope wanted me to be here to convey this message of hope, but also with humility to ask for forgiveness.
2: Turkey's president, Recep Tayyip Erdogan, has reversed his decision to close a private university following student protests. The move comes 3 days after the president ordered the closure of Istanbul Bilgi University, one of Turkey's oldest private universities and known for its liberal teaching. And the annual Muslim pilgrimage, the Hajj, has begun in Saudi Arabia against the background of a region deeply shaken by the Iran war. Here's the BBC's Sebastian Usher.
4: There may be a ceasefire of sorts for now in the US-Israeli war with Iran, but it could still erupt again at any moment. Despite this, Saudi officials say that more than 1.5 million Muslims from across the world have made the trip to perform one of the five pillars of Islam, a higher number than last year.
2: I'm Sophie Glass-Ryan at the BBC in London.
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6: And I'm Leila Faldin. Good morning. Lots of people wake up intending to eat well and exercise, but have a hard time following through. That was my intention this morning. Let's see what happens. Could money be a motivator, though? NPR's Allison Aubrey reports on why a life insurance company wants to gamify good health.
7: Imagine if you earned a Starbucks gift card just

0: After making it to your spin class or got a new Apple Watch after hitting an exercise streak, that's what Matt Hudak, a financial planner, is going for. He has a life insurance policy through the life insurance company John Hancock, which makes him eligible for rewards.
1: So if I exercise and produce enough activity points, so 10 points, 20 points, or 30 points per activity, and I accumulate 500 or more, my Apple Watch, I don't have to pay for it that month.
0: Hudak is enrolled in the company's Vitality Reward Program. Policyholders earn points by completing all sorts of activities, including exercise, purchasing healthy foods, tracking sleep, as well as getting preventive screenings and checkups.
1: So this is my personal policy Vitality app. So I've already got 5,400 points. I'm silver, approaching gold.
0: Just like tiers in a frequent flyer program, giving more rewards as people fly more, Vitality members earn more rewards as they adopt and stick with more healthy habits.
1: It's kind of a nice incentive.
0: The program was designed to help people live longer, healthier lives, explains John Hancock's CEO, Brooks Tingle.
2: We called this business the life insurance business for hundreds of years. Really, it was death insurance. And it was all about, hey, you're going to die, you should be prepared. And that's still valuable, don't get me wrong. But what we've done is literally turn it on its head and said, this is about living and living better.
0: And importantly, Brooks Tingle says this is also very good for the company's bottom line.
2: The way our business works is you pay us premiums, and the longer we're able to collect, guess what? The more money we make. So, hey, you want to live a long, healthy life. Guess what? It's good for us too. So let's partner and try to achieve that outcome.
0: One of the most popular features is spinning a virtual wheel to win a prize. Cardiologist Dr. Dariush Mozafarian says people just love games.
3: What's exciting about gamification is it's not just about the dollar amount. It's about making it fun and exciting and having prizes. And a lot of evidence shows that that actually really works quite well.
0: Mozafarian helped John Hancock design a fruit and vegetable discount as part of the program.
3: It's exactly what we need to be doing to look for win-wins that are both economically good for everybody and also good for health and well-being.
0: It can be hard to change people's behavior, says Dr. Samir Sinha, a geriatrician at Sinai Health System and the University Health Network in Toronto. So he says it's not yet clear if rewards programs like this one will actually have the intended effect.
4: However, if this can actually ingrain some healthy behaviors that become lifelong habits, this might actually create a longevity dividend.
0: And Sinha says this is not a new concept.
4: People will be familiar with car insurance policies where they'll actually say, if you allow us to track your driving and we know that you're a person who doesn't speed, we're going to actually lower your insurance rates as well.
0: Matt Hudak says the weekly activity tracker keeps him on his toes.
1: It's Monday and it's zero, right? So I got to get going.
0: And the prize at the end of the week can be that extra nudge to follow through. Allison Aubrey, NPR News.
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7: 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Coming up in about 15 minutes on Morning Edition, Washington and Tehran appear to be close to a breakthrough agreement that could end the war, reopen the Strait of Hormuz, and limit Iran's nuclear stockpile. But key details are still unknown. We'll hear more on that deal and get reaction from the Middle East coming up at 8:07 on Morning Edition on WRVO Public Media. Weather for the day today, clouds, a few leftover scattered showers this morning, and then we'll see increasing sunshine later on. Highs today near 70. Mainly clear tonight, lows 50 to 55. For tomorrow, mostly sunny, warmer, highs in the low 80s, though it will be cooler near Lake Ontario. And for the day on Wednesday, a mix of sun and clouds with a chance of a shower or a thunderstorm in some spots. We'll see highs on Wednesday in the mid and upper 70s. 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
8: Common Counselor Jimmy Monto spares no words when talking about technology that monitors individuals by their physical attributes.
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8: 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Counselor Corey Williams says lawmakers have chosen a model that uses civil litigation.
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10: 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I'm Leila Fadel.
11: And I'm Steve Inskeep. In a new survey, Americans say religion is gaining greater influence over our government. In the same survey, most people say the rising influence of religion makes them uncomfortable. This week, NPR is taking a close look at the relationship between church and state. NPR religion correspondent Jason DeRose is on the line. Jason, good morning.
12: Good morning.
11: Why look at this now?
12: Well, we've covered a series of moves by the Trump administration that made us want to go deeper. Among them, a recent Justice Department report on anti-Christian bias that describes policy differences as being motivated by anti-Christian animus. Earlier this month, the administration organized a prayer service at the National Mall that included cabinet members praying in front of a giant cross. And at other times, people from within the administration have appeared to specifically be promoting Christianity.
13: We have been, and by the grace of God, we always will be a Christian nation.
14: In the end, we do not answer to bureaucrats in Washington. We answer to God in heaven. We do. We answer to God in heaven.
15: Prayer is not a religious act. It's a national necessity.
14: We have to bring back our religion. We have to bring back Christianity in this country.
12: Those are the voices of Vice President J.D. Vance, President Trump, and Paula White Cain, the head of the White House Faith Office.
11: I guess we should note presidents have said things like, God bless America, God bless the troops for many, many generations. But this seems to be a little bit more.
12: Right.
11: And some people use the phrase Christian nationalism. Is that this?
12: Well, Christian nationalism is this ideology that merges Christian identity with national identity. Pew Research just this month released a study looking at how people view religion's influence on American government. The lead author of that report is Chip Rotolo. He says until recently, a lot of people didn't even know what the term Christian nationalism means. But as understanding has increased, so have reactions to it.
16: Now, about 3 in 10 Americans have an unfavorable view. And about 1 in 10 Americans have a favorable view.
11: Okay, so more people dislike it than like it, but it sounds like most people didn't even have an opinion of Christian nationalism.
12: Right, but Rotolo also asked about 3 concrete ideas related to Christian nationalism. 1, that the Bible should have greater influence than the will of the people in making laws. 2, that the government should stop enforcing church-state separation. And 3, that the government should declare the U.S. an officially Christian nation. And Pew's survey found that nearly 40% endorse at least one of those views.
11: Oh, so if you take away the label Christian nationalist, you do find a lot of support for this. What about people who explicitly support Christian nationalism? What are they saying?
12: Well, let's break that term apart, Steve. Here's how R.R. Reno, the editor of the conservative Christian journal First Things, defines nationalism.
17: Nationalism is rooted in a judgment that we have to restore solidarity, that we need to defend national sovereignty, that we need to buttress the things that we share in common.
12: He says that's good, and Reno says the Christian version of nationalism is even better.
17: Christianity provides a sense that the purposes of life are much greater than merely the political. And this functions as a limit on political extremism.
12: But critics of Christian nationalism say it undermines the founding American principle of the separation of church and state. In that Pew poll I talked about earlier, more than half of Americans said they want the government to enforce that separation. They don't want this increased promotion of Christianity by the government.
11: I appreciate learning that there's this big mix of opinions, Jason, and so maybe it is a good time to have this series. What's ahead in it?
12: Well, we'll hear from NPR reporters, our partners at Religion News Service, and from a member station reporter. Among the stories, we're looking at how a Christian lawmaker in Ohio is influencing education policy there, how a painting of George Washington praying is used to argue the founding fathers were devout Christians, even though the moment depicted is apocryphal. We'll report on a Christian worship song being used at conservative political rallies. And I'll have a story about how the Trump administration quotes Jesus lobbyists to promote specific policy initiatives.
11: NPR religion correspondent Jason DeRose giving us a glimpse of the series Church and State. We'll be listening. Thanks.
12: You're welcome.
18: We're heading into hurricane season in the U.S. Wildfires are already burning, and there's drought across much of the country. NPR's Michael Copley looks at what homeowners and renters can do now to prepare for disaster.
19: Insurance is supposed to help you recover when bad things happen, like your house burns or gets battered by a storm. But people often don't know what their policies cover. So, for starters, check how much your insurance will pay out if your home is destroyed. That's according to Douglas Heller, Insurance Director at the Consumer Federation of America.
20: Rebuilding costs have been escalating so quickly that we're seeing huge percentages of homes that are destroyed in disasters don't have enough coverage on them.
19: You should also check the deductible on your insurance policy. That'll tell you how much you have to pay out of pocket if your home is damaged. For renters, especially those living in a single-family home, Heller says you should confirm that your landlord's home insurance is up to date. And everyone should verify that your insurance covers living expenses in case you're displaced.
20: Think about how much it would cost if you had to be out of your house for 3 weeks, 6 weeks, 3 months.
19: And remember, flooding isn't covered by home or renter's insurance. You need a separate policy for that, which most people buy through the National Flood Insurance Program. Next, you'll want to document your valuables in case you have to file an insurance claim. Heller suggests doing it every year, using a cell phone to record a video of the stuff inside your home or apartment.
20: It makes it a lot easier to remember what you had in the wake of the trauma of loss.
19: And finally, insurance and disaster experts say homeowners need to keep up with maintenance around their property, like trimming trees and clearing roofs and gutters of flammable material, like leaves and branches. David Buhacker is a lawyer who represents policyholders in disputes with insurance companies. He says insurance policies don't usually state that homeowners have to do things like cutting back tree limbs that hang over their house.
21: But what it will say is, we don't owe to pay you for damages due to neglect or your failure to care for your home or whatever.
19: Ultimately, the goal is to be able to recover as quickly as possible if there's a disaster. Heller of the Consumer Federation of America says that means doing everything you can to protect yourself.
20: Both by strengthening our homes, preparing for the eventual catastrophe, and documenting what we have.
19: And if you need information about local resources for things like disaster recovery and housing assistance, you can call 211 for help. Michael Copley, NPR News.
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0: Good morning. It's 7:59. This is Morning Edition on WRVO Public Media. Thanks for being with us on this Memorial Day. Coming up next, we have an NPR News update. We'll also get a check of weather. And in just about 15 minutes on Morning Edition, fast fashion giant Shein has bought the clothing retailer Everlane, which is a very different company.
1: Everlane was built around sustainability and fewer better things, and Shein often feels the opposite.
0: We'll hear more on what to make of this merger between two seemingly incompatible apparel makers. That's at 8:15 on Morning Edition on WRVO Public Media, your NPR news station from SUNY Oswego, WRVD Syracuse, WRVJ Watertown, WRVH Clayton, WRVN Utica, WSUC-FM Cortland, WRCU Hamilton, WMVQ Fenner, and WRVO Oswego and Syracuse. 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
2: Good morning. We have details of the beginnings of a deal with Iran. It starts with Iran reopening the Strait of Hormuz. So what would the U.S. have to do to get Iran to do that? It's Morning Edition from NPR News. Eight groups fighting Ebola in the Democratic Republic of Congo are going door to door to dispel rumors. I'm Steve Inskeep.
3: And I'm Layla Faldin. Some people want to know how to protect themselves, but others think the outbreak is fake. Also, what is the power of spending time together in person? Author Bruce Feiler sees ritual gatherings as the solution to loneliness and division. It's Monday, May 25th. On this day in 1961, JFK said the U.S. would land a man on the moon by 1970. It did, with about 5 months to spare. The news is next.
4: Live from NPR News in Washington, I'm Windsor Johnston. Secretary of State Marco Rubio says an agreement to end the war with Iran is still a work in progress, but the two sides are getting closer to a deal.
5: We have what I think is a pretty solid thing on the table in terms of their ability to open up the straits, get the straits open, enter into a very real, significant, time-limited negotiation on the nuclear matters.
4: Over the weekend, President Trump said a peace deal between Washington and Tehran had been largely negotiated. But NPR's Mara Liasson reports the details of the agreement aren't clear.
6: It's not quite a deal yet. Trump posted that he'd spent Saturday talking with leaders from Saudi Arabia, the UAE, Qatar, Turkey, Jordan, Bahrain, Pakistan about, quote, a memorandum of understanding. He said one aspect of that would be to reopen the Strait of Hormuz. Iran's foreign ministry says the memorandum is aimed at ending the war, but that Iran is rejecting any discussions about its nuclear program, so no change there.
4: That's NPR's Mara Liasson reporting. Congress will have a lot on its plate when it returns from a week-long holiday recess. The Senate is expected to revisit a measure that would fund immigration enforcement agencies. NPR's Barbara Sprunt reports they missed President Trump's June 1st deadline to pass his top priority.
7: Senate Republicans said they'll address immigration enforcement when they return to Capitol Hill. But in the background is the reason they had to pause in the first place: opposition to a nearly $2 billion anti-weaponization fund from the White House. The fund, part of President Trump's settlement of a lawsuit against the IRS, would give money to people who allege they've been wronged by the government. It could include the people who attacked police at the U.S. Capitol on January 6th. There's already a bipartisan effort in the House to kill the fund. Barbara Sprunt, NPR News, Washington.
4: Fire officials in Southern California say a potential crack could be easing pressure on a tank holding a hazardous chemical at an aerospace facility. Sarah Hosseini of member station KQED reports the fear of a possible explosion has prompted evacuation orders for tens of thousands of people.
8: Orange County Fire Authority's TJ McGovern says that a specialized team of first responders and subject matter experts accessed the JKN aerospace tank in Garden Grove late Saturday night to gather more data.
9: This operation that we did gave us positive intel to make educated decisions today in the positive light. We're not there yet, but this was a step in a right direction, and there's going to be a lot more coming shortly.
8: McGovern says evacuation orders are still in effect, but that the new information could be one step toward getting people back home. Governor Gavin Newsom has declared a state of emergency in the area. For NPR News, I'm Sarah Hosseini.
4: This is NPR. AAA says the national average for a gallon of regular gas is about $4.51. That's roughly $1.30 higher than this time last year. Analysts say tensions involving Iran and disruptions in the Strait of Hormuz continue to push oil prices higher. Despite the increase, AAA expects nearly 40 million Americans to travel by car this holiday weekend. Hollywood's Memorial Day weekend is shaping up to be pretty healthy, even with an underperforming Star Wars adventure. NPR's Bob Mondello reports.
10: The Bounty Hunters Mandalorian and Grogu will be collecting just over $100 million during this four-day weekend.
11: Good shot, baby!
10: Terrific for most films.
12: It's worth a lot more than the bounty on that imp.
10: But on the low end for a Star Wars installment.
13: Let's call it an advance on the next mission.
10: Still, for once, Hollywood is offering backup. The thriller Obsession is riding great word of mouth to a $28 million weekend, up sharply from its first week. It zipped past the Michael Jackson biopic Michael for second place, and two other holdovers, Devil Wears Prada 2 and Sheep Detectives, are rounding out the top five in the mid-teens, all of which will result in a Memorial Day weekend that tops $220 million, right in line with holiday numbers from before the pandemic. Bob Mondello, NPR News.
4: Stock markets across Asia traded higher today. Japan's Nikkei average soared more than 1,800 points. Shares in China and Hong Kong also posted gains. Wall Street is closed today in observance of Memorial Day. I'm Windsor Johnston, NPR News in Washington.
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15: 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Good morning. It's 8:06. Thanks for being with us this Memorial Day 4 Morning Edition here on WRVO. Coming up in about 15 minutes on the program, NPR's Michelle Martin joined author Bruce Feiler and seniors in Washington, D.C., who discussed Feiler's new book called A Time to Gather, How Ritual Created the World and How It Can Save Us. We'll hear that conversation at 8:21 on Morning Edition on WRVO Public Media, NPR News for Central New York. Currently around the region this morning, we have cloudy skies, still a few scattered showers across parts of the region this morning with temperatures in the mid and upper 50s. And we'll start to see increasing sunshine later on today with highs near 70. Mainly clear tonight, lows 50 to 55. For the day tomorrow, mostly sunny, warmer, highs in the lower 80s, a bit cooler near Lake Ontario. And for the day on Wednesday, a mix of sun and clouds with a chance of a shower or a thunderstorm in some spots with highs on Wednesday in the mid and upper 70s.
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2: On this holiday, it's Morning Edition from NPR News. I'm Steve Inskeep.
3: And I'm Leila Fadel. Good morning. About 1,500 ships are still waiting to travel through the Strait of Hormuz. Iran has controlled the waterway since the start of the war 3 months ago, and it has not given up that control, even through the U.S. military's operation to reopen it. President Trump said over the weekend that an agreement with Iran was, quote, largely negotiated, but not completely negotiated.
2: NPR international correspondent Aya Batraoui is in the United Arab Emirates, joins us once again. Hi there.
19: Hi, good morning.
2: Okay, the president's statement over the weekend triggered these headlines. It gave me the impression the war is over, but it sounds like the terms are not resolved. So what is in the agreement?
19: Right. This would only be a preliminary agreement, not a final deal. It would essentially extend the current ceasefire by another 60 days. And think of it more as a starting point for direct talks between the U.S. and Iran for that to even happen. And so what we've heard from Washington and Tehran is that this deal would include Iran gradually opening the Strait of Hormuz, which is critical to getting energy flowing again from the Gulf to the rest of the world. And what this deal does not include are details on Iran's nuclear program. Here's Secretary of State Marco Rubio explaining this to reporters yesterday.
20: It will require some future work on negotiating the details. When you're talking about a nuclear program, as an example, these are highly technical matters and ones that would probably need to be addressed over some period of time.
19: And later, in response to a question by the New York Times, Rubio said technical talks on nuclear enrichment can't happen in 72 hours, quote, on the back of a napkin.
11: Okay, so this is some kind of interim deal or a deal to make a deal. Doesn't seem to address Iran's nuclear enrichment. What is Iran giving up if it's not giving up the possibility of nuclear weapons?
19: Right. Well, it has to open the Strait of Hormuz. This is its leverage, which it did not have before the war. It will have to start letting ships through again and without demanding any tolls. The U.S. has made that clear. But Iran now also has demands, Steve. One is that the U.S. unfreezes its billions of dollars in foreign banks. And another is that Israel ends its war in Lebanon against the Iran-backed Hezbollah. But just like Trump is facing midterms this year, so is Israel's Prime Minister Benjamin Netanyahu. He's also facing elections in Israel this year, and he wants both wars to continue. Hmm. Netanyahu says Trump told him in their last phone call on Saturday that Israel will be able to continue its war in Lebanon, which he described as self-defense. But Iran has been saying that ending that war in Lebanon must come before any nuclear talks, and this is one of the points that are still under negotiation.
11: I'm fascinated by all the points you just raised there. One in particular, you say that Iran expects to get some of its many, many billions of dollars of frozen assets unfrozen to them. This is something that enraged Republicans back in 2015 when the U.S. made a nuclear deal with Iran that included some money to Iran. And so now the Iranians seem to expect money again. That's one issue here. Let me ask about another, and that is Iran's neighbors. What are countries in the region saying about all this?
19: Right. So there was this call over the weekend between Trump and all the key regional leaders here, from Pakistan to Turkey and beyond. And official statements about that call show that they spoke in rare unison, urging Trump to end the war through talks. Gulf Arab states have also paid a heavy price for this war. We know that they were hit hard by Iran. Also, Steve, there are around 2 million Muslim pilgrims right now in Saudi Arabia performing the Hajj. That's another reason why there's a push to hold off on any return to war right now, to ensure their safety and protect the sanctity of that pilgrimage. And there's pressure building to reach a deal because this war does not seem to have actually softened Iran's position much. Hmm. You know, Iran before this war had agreed to storing its highly enriched uranium abroad, according to mediator Oman at the time. And today, Iran state media says there are no commitments on that.
11: And Perzia Batraoui, thanks as always.
19: Thanks, Steve.
21: For more on this possible maybe deal that would lead to more talks, we turn to Ali Vyas. He directs the Iran Project at the International Crisis Group, which is a think tank that works to prevent war. Good morning and welcome back to the program.
22: It's good to be with you, Leila.
21: So hearing the details of this preliminary deal, what went through your mind?
22: Well, this is really a superficial deal. It's just a one-page understanding versus the 159-page deal that we had in 2015 to put Iran's nuclear program in a box and under very rigorous monitoring. It is obviously much better compared to the alternative, which is a return to a conflict which had turned into a lose-lose dynamic. But we have to be honest about what it can achieve. It can end the war. It can start the process of reopening the Strait of Hormuz. But it would not resolve the problems in a fundamental or sustainable manner.
21: What are the odds that this gets beyond this initial agreement to keep talking and reopen the Strait?
22: The odds don't look very promising, Leila. Let me just give you one example, one piece of this puzzle just to describe how difficult it would be. And that's the fate of the stockpile of highly enriched uranium, about a half a ton of 60% enriched uranium in Iran. Mm-hmm. You first have to negotiate who is going to go dig out this material. It's under rubble in a site that was bombed by the U.S. and Israel last year. There are unexploded massive ordnances in that area, so they have to be neutralized. Once you take out the material, you have to account for it. The IAEA, the UN nuclear watchdog, would have to account for it. And if there's even 10 kilograms of this material missing, it would be a major crisis. All the problems Iran has had with the UN nuclear watchdog over the years have been about a few grams of unenriched uranium dating back to 25 years ago. Now, if you have all the material accounted for, then you have to start the process of diluting it or shipping it out, maybe half diluted, half shipped out. And in return for each installment that is neutralized, the Iranians would expect tens of billions of dollars of sanctions relief in advance because they no longer trust the United States. Negotiating that process would take weeks. Implementing it would take months.
21: I mean, given that nuclear enrichment, which is the stated biggest concern of the U.S., isn't even on the table for the initial part of this agreement. It will be talked about down the line. And that Iran is making its own demands of the U.S., and among them, as you mentioned, sanction relief. What has U.S. military intervention accomplished in these months of war?
22: Well, that's the irony of this war, isn't it? That the U.S. went in shooting for regime change, nuclear disarmament, and missile limits, and has landed basically with, in the best case scenario, a reopened Strait of Hormuz and pending understanding on the uranium stockpile and future of enrichment in Iran, meaning that this issue would never had a military solution to begin with, and the conflict has only hardened, not softened, Iran's position.
21: So where does that leave the region and regional allies, places, you know, Gulf Arab states and other regional leaders who are also invested here?
22: Well, on the edge, because if we have this understanding, yes, maybe there will be a period of relative calm, even though that is also fragile because of the linkage with Lebanon. And there, Israel has basically a veto power over this understanding, because if it even temporarily stops the war, it can always restart the conflict against Hezbollah and through it undermine any understanding that Iran and the United States have. But because some of these problems would be fundamentally unresolved, we would still be living with the specter of return to hostilities in the coming months and years. And that's a disastrous situation for a region that is hoping to get back to stability and the kind of peace that would allow investment and prosperity and trade and all of those things to resume. But unfortunately, I don't think that we're moving in that direction.
21: What direction is this going?
22: It's basically an attritional kind of conflict that it will be on and off unless one side would be willing to fundamentally accommodate the other. And at this point, there is no sign of it.
21: That's Ali Vaez with the International Crisis Group. Thank you for joining us and for your insights.
22: My pleasure.
11: So on the news now, a merger of clothing brands has triggered a lot of discussion. Shein bought Everlane. Shein is a giant of fast fashion. They're taking over a company that promises sustainability. So how do they reconcile their values? NPR's Alina Selyuk reports.
0: The news of the deal ricocheted around social media.
1: Someone just told me Everlane was just sold to Shein.
0: This is a video from TikTok by a user named Kate Perry.
1: No. I refuse to believe that.
5: This is wild.
0: And this is from TikToker Hannah Estelle with a take that has fans of Everlane up in knots.
5: These two companies could not be more opposite.
0: Everlane came up in the past decade as kind of like the millennial J. Crew, stylish basics and neutral tones and natural fabrics, but with a big promise of, quote, radical transparency and ethical factories. It launched the era of affordable luxury. Everlane showed up on celebrities like Meghan Markle and Angelina Jolie. Many of its items are just under or over $100. Katie Thomas is a retail expert at the Kearney Consumer Institute.
23: Everlane was built on this brand around sustainability and fewer better things, and Shein often feels the opposite.
0: Shein is the paragon of fast fashion. It's been accused of stealing designs and using factories that are unsafe, even with cases of child labor. And Shein is huge. It's got everything for every TikTok micro trend, with shorts for $10 and dresses for $15.
23: Not fewer better things, more and more things, I guess.
0: Okay, so make this deal make sense, right? Well, Everlane has not been doing well. Its private equity investors have been looking for a lifeline. The brand has tried to open physical stores. Its debt ballooned as competition grew.
23: That's just a sector that got really crowded. So you think of affordable luxury, now you could rattle off, you know, Quince, there's Aritzia, Reformation, like a lot of these brands that kind of quickly were competing.
0: In fact, Quince has sort of broken this category. It's a brand that offers fancy fabrics like cashmere at prices not too far from fast fashion. And this might be where Shein, with its purchase of Everlane, wants to compete. Shein did not respond to requests for comment from NPR, but Everlane CEO Alfred Chang in a statement said his brand will remain independent and stay true to its values. One big question now is whether Everlane's shoppers will stick around. Alina Selyuk, NPR News.

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1: 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Stay with us coming up in about 15 minutes. Last week, Venezuela's interim government said it would release hundreds of political prisoners, but that didn't happen.
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1: We'll get the latest from Venezuela 4 months after the ouster of Nicolas Maduro. It's coming up at 8:34 on Morning Edition on WRVO Public Media. Weather for the day today, clouds, a few leftover showers this morning, and then we'll see increasing sunshine later on. Highs today near 70. Mainly clear tonight, lows 50 to 55. For the day tomorrow, mostly sunny, warmer. Highs across much of central and northern New York in the low 80s. It will be cooler near Lake Ontario. And for the day on Wednesday, a mix of sun and clouds with a slight chance of a shower or thunderstorm in some spots. Highs on Wednesday in the mid and upper 70s. 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
5: I'm Leila Fadel.
6: And I'm Michelle Martin. Good morning. A few days ago, we left our Washington, D.C. studios to join a group of seniors who are gathering together for an hour of meditation and journaling.
7: Go ahead.
8: Thank you. How are you?
9: I'm Liana King. I'm the Around Town, D.C. program manager at Iona, and this is the mindful journaling session.
6: King greeted us and a handful of regulars to her group.
10: This is Nancy and Cynthia.
11: Hello. How are you?
10: And Jan is coming late. Hopefully she'll be in a few minutes.
6: The group was originally scheduled to meet for just 4 weeks, but they enjoyed the practice so much they asked if they could keep coming.
9: They wanted to continue, and I wanted to continue.
6: First came the short meditation session.
10: Well, thank you all for joining today. It's nice to have a full table.
12: Did you get a name?
13: Do you need a journal?
14: I will. I'm Bruce.
12: Okay, Bruce.
10: Your color.
14: The color of the name.
12: Oh, yeah, there's this little nib. I got you.
6: The Bruce was Bruce Feiler. You might recognize his voice from his PBS miniseries about the Bible or from talking about one of his many books. His latest, called A Time to Gather, is about exactly that, gathering, why it matters so much and what we lose when we don't. And while this group was busy journaling, we moved next door to ask him why he says we need rituals like this more than ever. I started by asking him why, after writing books about everything from the Bible to surviving cancer, he got interested in this topic.
15: I was going through a difficult time. I had lost my father. I was losing my mother. We dropped our children off at college. And I had this very distinct feeling. I felt homesick in my own home. And what I craved more than anything was a means to reconnect with people. And that's when I stumbled into what I now think of as maybe one of the great untold stories of our time, which is that around the world, there is this groundswell, organic movement to find new ways to connect.
6: With this book, you're not just describing a thing, you're reporting, but you're also advocating for a thing. So what is that thing? What are rituals?
15: A ritual is a shared, unnecessary act that makes us feel at home. It was a German anthropologist, Arnold van Gennep, who coined the phrase rites of passage a century ago. And when he did that, he said that we have four big life rituals: birth, coming of age, marriage, and death. They must happen in order, and those are the ones that everybody has. The idea that that is going to be sufficient today, it no longer captures the nonlinear lives that we have. We go through many more twists and turns. The new rituals that are popping up: NICU graduations, soberversaries, cancerversaries, death doulas, loss of a job doulas, daddy-daughter dances, mom proms, adoption ceremonies, honor walks for organ donation. And many of these new rituals honor things that institutions did not. So not just marriage, but divorce, not just fertility, but infertility, not just birth, but stillbirth.
6: Is this mainly a problem of the developed world, as it were, or the more affluent, industrialized world? Because one of the things about your book that I liked is that you actually went all over the world. Yes. And looked at rituals that people experience elsewhere.
15: So I went to rituals in 16 countries on 6 continents. I'll tell you a story. I was in Lagos. I was in the capital of Nigeria, and I met the pastor of one of the fastest growing Pentecostal churches on the continent of Africa. And he told me that they would open up Friday nights to whatever life transition you're in, come and we're going to have a collective ritual. It started at 10 p.m. It would end at 4 a.m. And people came for all sorts of things. And the number one issue was infertility. So he started a special Wednesday night ritual gathering that he called Fruit of the Womb. Then this pastor shares that he and his wife had struggled from this, had 2 adopted children. So that's a kind of vulnerability that he's now sharing. And here's a community of people trying to get pregnant and trying to find a difficulty in the middle of Lagos.
6: But what about some of these things that we have accepted for years that we no longer do, like hazing to join a fraternity or a sorority? Like, what do you have to say about that?
15: Let's go back to one of the first things I said, which is that rituals work, and they are successful at knitting groups together. They can be done so for healthy reasons, and they can be done so for unhealthy reasons, right? So part of our challenge is to try to identify what makes them work and to harness that for positive reasons.
6: What do you make of the fact that certain rituals just keep exploding? And I'm thinking right now, we're talking, it's the spring, so we're talking about, it's prom season.
15: Yes.
6: So prom used to be, you can understand it, prom is a kind of a coming of age ritual, right? But now it's become promposals.
15: Yes.
6: And that's got to be elaborate, and it's got to involve like a flyover or something like that. And then there's the prom send-off, where you have like the whole thing being videotaped, like going off to the prom. And then it's just, I don't know, what do you make of that?
15: We are moving away from the idea of rites of passage, and we are moving in the direction of what I call bites of passage, right? Small nibbles of connection that help keep us alive.
6: So what did you see in the meditation group that we just visited?
15: I saw a shared unnecessary act that makes you feel at home, right? That is not a generation that grew up meditating, right? That is not a generation that grew up with mindfulness practice. That is not a generation that grew up with journaling and with sharing. And yet the smiles on their faces and the advocacy was incredibly powerful. And it is a perfect example that this was a one-off opportunity that they were given. And at the end of it, everyone said, can we do it again? And when you ask them why they were there, they were like, we like being in the group.
6: So before we let you go, you're making some big claims about the power of this. The book is titled A Time to Gather, but you also say the subtitle of the book is And How It Can Save Us. How is it going to save us when you consider just how much division there is, not just in the world, but just in this country?
15: So if you look at what the problems are, If loneliness is the big problem, ritual gatherings are the answer. If division is the big problem, then ritual gatherings are the answer. If it's AI and the larger threat to humanity, ritual gatherings are the answer. I'm saying this because it's not happening from the top down. It's coming entirely from the bottom up.
6: That's Bruce Feiler. His latest book is A Time to Gather, How Ritual Created the World and How It Can Save Us. Bruce Feiler, thank you so much.
15: My pleasure. Thank you for inviting me.
6: This is NPR News.
1: 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Good morning. It's 8:29. Coming up in about 15 minutes, swing voters in North Carolina say they're frustrated with President Trump and the state of the economy, but they're not yet ready to abandon him or the GOP as the midterm elections inch closer. 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Currently around the region this morning, we have cloudy skies, a few light rain showers across parts of the region this morning. We have temperatures mainly in the mid and upper 50s. We'll start to see an increase in sunshine later on this morning into the afternoon with highs later today near 70. We'll have the full weather forecast coming up after an NPR News update on WRVO Public Media.
5: Live from NPR News in Washington, I'm Dave Mattingly. Iran says no agreement is imminent to end the war with the U.S. A spokesman for Iran's foreign ministry acknowledges progress is being made, but downplays comments from President Trump and Secretary of State Marco Rubio that the two sides are closing in on a deal. The U.S. and Iran are said to be negotiating a 60-day extension of the ongoing ceasefire, during which talks would focus largely on Iran's nuclear program. Later on this Memorial Day, President Trump is scheduled to take part in the traditional wreath-laying ceremony at Arlington National Cemetery before making remarks. Pope Leo is calling for strict regulations on artificial intelligence to help safeguard humanity. In Leo's first encyclical, the Pope said it's important to preserve human dignity in the face of AI, which he has warned has the potential to degrade human values.
7: Artificial intelligence needs to be disarmed. The word is strong, I know, but deliberately chosen because this moment needs words capable of attracting attention, awakening consciences, and indicating paths forward for humanity.
5: Pope was joined in Vatican City by other Catholic leaders, as well as the founder of the AI company Anthropic. This is NPR News. Authorities in Southern California are continuing to monitor a damaged industrial chemical tank at an aerospace company in Garden Grove. It's about 40 miles south of downtown Los Angeles. At least 50,000 residents have been evacuated from the area amid fears of a potential explosion. The interim chief of the Orange County Fire Authority says the tank overheated on Thursday of last week and began venting vapors. Over the weekend, the tank cracked. Authorities are hopeful that crack will lessen the chance of an explosion. The tank belongs to GKN Aerospace Transparency Systems, which makes plastic parts for U.S. military aircraft and commercial planes. The Department of Education says beginning in July, students enrolled in short-term career and technical programs in the U.S. can apply for federal grants. NPR's Sequoia Carrillo has more.
8: Pell Grants are typically awarded to qualifying students who are pursuing undergraduate degrees or certificates, but under the new rule, that money will now also be available for students pursuing workforce training programs. The grants are designed to help the country's lowest income students access schooling beyond high school with the help of federal aid. The inclusion of career and technical education is aimed to address labor shortages in healthcare and other high-demand industries. Sequoia Carrillo, NPR News.
5: I'm Dave Mattingly, NPR News in Washington.
1: It's 8:33. This is WRVO Public Media, taking a look at the weather forecast for the day today. A few leftover rain showers in some spots this morning, cloudy skies, but we'll see increasing sunshine by the afternoon. Highs today near 70. Mainly clear tonight, lows 50 to 55. For tomorrow, mostly sunny, warmer, highs in the low 80s, though it will be a bit cooler near Lake Ontario. And for the day on Wednesday, a mix of sun and clouds with a chance of a shower or thunderstorm in some spots. Highs on Wednesday in the mid to upper 70s.
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17: This is Morning Edition from NPR News. I'm Leila Fadel.
18: And I'm Steve Inskeep. The latest government figures show more than 200 people have died in the Democratic Republic of Congo's Ebola outbreak. That's out of more than 900 suspected cases.
17: The virus is spreading in eastern Congo. The region is larger than Florida. Armed groups and national armies are fighting there, which is complicating efforts to contain the disease. The World Health Organization warns the risk of the virus spreading rapidly in the country is very high. The outbreak involves a rare strain of Ebola, which doesn't have an approved vaccine or treatment.
18: Reporter Emmett Livingstone is covering this from the Congolese capital, Kinshasa. Welcome.
19: Hello.
18: What's making this outbreak hard to contain?
19: There's a perfect storm of factors making this one difficult. Eastern Congo is extremely vulnerable. The healthcare infrastructure is degraded. Aid budgets have been slashed. And all of this in a region which is in the grip of extreme violence. Ebola has had several outbreaks in the DRC. The first one was in 1979. But this latest one was only really noticed when a nurse turned up ill on April 24th and was then buried in a town called Mongwalu. The epidemic was then only announced on May 15th, by which point lots of people had already died. Three Red Cross volunteers who had handled infected bodies before the outbreak was known about have also since died.
18: When Leila refers to a region the size of Florida where this outbreak is happening, what's that region like?
19: Well, first, maybe a little bit about the epicenter of the outbreak, Mongwalu in Ituri province. Now, this is a gold mining town where the population is extremely vulnerable. People live in unsanitary conditions. It was considered almost a no-go zone until very recently. It's had no humanitarian missions, and it's hard to reach. Ituri province is also fractured by extreme violence, with multiple armed groups fighting, such as the ADF, which is linked to the Islamic State. And then more broadly, eastern Congo is facing several overlapping conflicts. There are four different national armies fighting on the ground at the moment. And the biggest conflict is the one with Rwanda-backed M23 rebels. And some Ebola cases have been confirmed in that area, too.
18: Okay. Doesn't sound good. And so part of the problem here is the war or wars going on. What other challenges do aid groups face when they try to deal with this?
19: Apart from the conflict, one of the largest challenges is distrust in healthcare, which is there for historical reasons. These are populations that have been oppressed by one group or another for a very long time. Then there's also a phenomenal amount of misinformation and conspiracy theories that are circulating. Gabriela Arenas, the regional operations coordinator for the International Federation of the Red Cross and the Red Crescent in Africa, told journalists that their volunteers are going door to door in an effort to combat fear and false rumors.
20: For some people, the outbreak is very real, and they are seeking information on how to protect themselves and better protect their families. For others, there's still suspicion and misinformation, claiming that Ebola is fabricated.
19: On top of that, there is an urgent need for PPE and other medical equipment, which is all in short supply. And of course, all of this is compounded by U.S. aid cuts, which have definitely had a huge impact on eastern Congo.
18: I just want to underline this. Health officials are going door to door, warning people about Ebola, and some people are just saying, nah, don't believe it, not happening.
19: That's correct. I mean, I think it has to be understood, and it's difficult to understand from the outside, that many of these areas are almost entirely cut off from commerce or interaction with the global economy. So they're simply not used to outsiders coming in and telling them about things like this.
18: Emmett Livingstone in Kinshasa, thanks so much.
19: Thank you.
17: American aircraft once again appeared over the skies of Caracas 4 months after U.S. troops captured then-President Nicolas Maduro. The planes were part of a readiness drill by U.S. forces this weekend. It was the latest in a series of symbolic moves by the Trump administration, underscoring its focus on stability as a top political priority. NPR's South America correspondent Carrie Kahn joins us this morning from the Venezuelan capital. Good morning, Carrie.
2: Good morning.
17: So this is your first visit back since the 2024 elections, which the U.S. government and most worldwide election monitors said was stolen, and since the U.S. attacked and captured Maduro and his wife. What are your first impressions?
2: Well, it was interesting to arrive just as that U.S. military readiness drill took place. A crowd outside the embassy grounds watched on as two of these huge Osprey aircrafts landed in the parking lot. Support for U.S. intervention here is still strong. Mm. A small group did protest against the U.S. military drill, and I saw one sign over a busy highway overpass in English reading, "Yankees go home." There are a few new signs with pictures of Maduro and the former first lady with big letters reading, "We want them brought back." But a lot of those old images praising Maduro, they're just gone. It's sort of this surreal, real-life split screen here, the new reality without Maduro, and then there's the strong U.S. presence. While at the same time, you know, most of the old regime and, of course, the severe economic hardship are still firmly in place.
17: It's so interesting to hear your impressions from then and now. What are Venezuelans saying to you?
2: Of course, that depends on who you talk to. Mm-hmm. I met one woman on the plane in who was coming back home after 8 years in exile. She was with her daughter and her dog, Toto. She's very hopeful, but she works remotely and earns in foreign currency. And I've also spent time with families of relatives still held in Venezuelan prisons. They are angry and they're out protesting. Last week, both interim government leaders here and President Trump said hundreds of political prisoners were to be released. That didn't happen. According to Gonzalo Imiob of Foro Penal, that's an advocacy group, only about 40 were freed.
21: Every time a promise is made that is not kept, this faith diminishes. Confidence that these changes are taking place diminishes a lot.
2: No word from the Venezuelan government why that massive release didn't happen.
17: And what about the economy? I mean, is the Trump administration's intervention in Venezuela delivering the stability it promised?
2: The economy is tough. Inflation is still skyrocket high, well over 600%. Electricity blackouts are common. There's water shortages and long gas lines. I chatted with 40-year-old Junior Montarola. He was waiting for gas in a long line. He was using his last $2 to buy just 4 liters so he could go back out and work. He's a moto taxi driver. Like many Venezuelans, though, he's still thankful for Trump's intervention.
22: No había ni un futuro.

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1: Now announced she would run for president in those elections, which opponents said need to happen soon.
2: That's NPR's Carrie Kahn joining us from Venezuela. Thank you, Carrie.
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1: And this is WRVO Public Media. Good morning, it's 8:42. Coming up next, we have a world news update from the BBC World Service. And in just about 10 minutes, we'll get an update of business news with the Marketplace Morning Report. The number of Latino-owned businesses in the United States is continuing to grow. A new report breaks down what is behind the Latino-owned business boom. We'll hear that. Plus, there's new federal data from the U.S. Department of Interior about the fate of the Colorado River system. We'll hear what that report means about the future of water use in the western part of the U.S. That plus all of the morning's business news on the Marketplace Morning Report. It's at 8:51 on WRVO Public Media. 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
2: Good morning, I'm Laura Kane at the BBC. A spokesman for the Taliban in Afghanistan has refused to answer a BBC question on when or whether girls and women will be allowed to go back to school. The Taliban government banned education for girls over the age of 12 and women shortly after it seized power 5 years ago. The BBC's Yogita Limaye.
3: In response to the BBC's questions about how the Taliban government can continue to justify the ban, spokesman Hamdullah Fitrat said this is an important issue for their leadership and they're committed to granting women their rights under Islamic law. But he evaded direct questions on whether schools would ever be reopened under Taliban rule.
2: The authorities in Bangladesh say more than 500 children are suspected to have died since March in one of the worst outbreaks of measles there in decades. Here's Caroline Davis.
4: Measles is highly contagious and particularly dangerous to unvaccinated under fives who are vulnerable to severe infection. The country has rolled out a mass vaccination campaign, but the impact may not be felt for several months.
2: And the annual Muslim pilgrimage, the Hajj, has begun in Saudi Arabia against the background of a region deeply shaken by the Iran war. Saudi officials say more than 1.5 million pilgrims have arrived from outside the country. They say this is a higher number than last year, despite continuing regional tensions. I'm Laura Kane at the BBC in London.
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0: 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I'm Leila Faldig.
6: And I'm Steve Inskeep. What are some swing voters saying in a potential presidential swing state? Voters in North Carolina say they do not like how the president is handling the economy or the war in Iran, and also say they are not ready to abandon Trump or his party. NPR's Ashley Lopez reports on two recent focus groups.
7: These two online focus groups featured 12 voters in North Carolina who voted for Joe Biden in 2020 and then Trump in 2024. And what most of these voters expressed was a deep frustration that Trump is out of touch when it comes to the economy.
8: He's always been out of touch with our economics, but because he's laser focused on just the war, he's not thinking that $100 in groceries only gets me two bags of food. Doesn't even last me a week.
7: That's Vicky. She, like all participants, took part in these focus groups conducted by messaging and market research firms Engages and Sago under the condition that her last name wouldn't be used. Vicky's frustration was shared by a lot of these voters. In fact, 9 of the 12 said they feel

0: more economically anxious than they did before Trump took office again. April is among those voters.
1: I don't think he really understands the American people, what we are going through, what we're suffering with.
0: But when asked if they overall approve or disapprove of the job Trump is doing, half said they still mostly approve. Steve is one of those voters.
2: He's done a lot of what he said he was going to do: immigration, rule of law, doing things for the working families through his tax revisions and stuff like that.
0: The 12 participants have a mix of political affiliations. 7 of the voters who participated identified as independents. 4 said they were Republicans, and 1 identified as a Democrat. Rich Tao with Engages, who moderated the focus group, said he heard 2 sets of reasons why half these voters are sticking with Trump.
3: One is that a number of them cited what he's done at the border as being something they thought was important that they supported.
0: And even though other swing voters expressed concern about the chaos surrounding Trump's immigration crackdown, wars abroad, and inflammatory social media posts, Tao says many of these voters are looking beyond incidents that have gotten him in hot water.
3: And the second is that despite everything that they're unhappy with, and there's certainly a lot they complained about, they still see him as a strong leader.
0: In fact, 9 of the 12 participants described Trump as strong, and none said he was weak. This is in stark contrast to how these voters talk about Democrats. Even though half these voters are unhappy with the president, none said they plan to vote for Democrats this coming fall specifically to counteract Trump. Vivian, who identifies as a Democrat, says the party's infighting is a real problem.
4: I believe they need to show a united front.
0: This is something participant April thinks is holding the party back, too.
1: I think they need to come together. I think everybody's is going their own way. They don't know what to do. They're so upset at what the Republicans are doing. They don't think to come together themselves to be stronger so they can outdo what the Republicans are doing.
0: Rich Tao with Engages says it's clear that even amidst frustrations with the economy, these voters' positive associations with Trump are sticking. But many of the negative perceptions of Democrats are also sticking, which could be a hurdle for the party this fall. Ashley Lopez, NPR News.

0: It's 8:49. You're listening to Morning Edition on WRVO Public Media. Thanks for being with us on this Memorial Day. Coming up in about 15 minutes, the U.S. and Iran have signaled that the two countries may soon reach a deal to end the war. Secretary of State Marco Rubio voiced optimism about the negotiations yesterday.
1: Some progress has been made, significant progress, although not final progress has been made.
0: We'll get the latest on the potential agreement coming up at 9:07 on Morning Edition on WRVO Public Media. Weather for the day today, still a few leftover scattered rain showers across the region this morning, and then we'll see increasing sunshine later on with highs today near 70. Mainly clear tonight, lows 50 to 55. For tomorrow, mostly sunny, warmer, highs 80 to 85, a bit cooler near Lake Ontario. And for the day on Wednesday, a mix of sun and clouds with a chance of a shower or a thunderstorm in some spots, highs on Wednesday in the mid to upper 70s. 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
4: From Marketplace, I'm Nova Safo. Good morning. A new U.S. Department of Interior report confirms what many already feared. The Colorado River system, which pumps out water to 40 million people in 7 western states, is looking grim. It was already depleted from drought, and a dry winter out west brought little snow to replenish it. There's concern now for hydropower, the structural integrity of major dams, and for keeping taps flowing in Phoenix, Tucson, and elsewhere. Marketplace's Caitlin Tan has more.
6: Kyle Rohrink just finished looking through the latest federal report.
7: This is the scariest thing I have ever seen in terms of Colorado River projections.
6: He's with the Great Basin Water Network, a water conservation group.
7: This is unprecedented. I can't stress that enough.
6: And if the West has another mild winter, Jack Schmidt, who heads up Colorado River Research at Utah State.
8: Draconian steps will have to be taken to further reduce water consumption.
6: That could mean less water for golf courses in Phoenix, more people in Vegas ticketed for overwatering their lawns. But Schmidt says the bulk of cutbacks has to come from agriculture.
8: That keeps it from being a catastrophe.
6: Nearly 3/4 of water goes to irrigation.
9: You hate to tell farmers what to grow and what not to grow. They call this crop shaming, in particular with respect to alfalfa.
6: Brad Udall is a water and climate scientist with Colorado State.
9: Logically, one way it works is an infusion of dollars.
6: A coalition of conservation groups, tribes, and other stakeholders is asking Congress for $2 billion to take measures like buying out farmers so they send more water downstream. I'm Caitlin Tan for Marketplace.
4: Stock and bond markets in the U.S. are closed for Memorial Day, but energy markets are trading. Global benchmark Brent crude this morning is down below $100 for the first time in 5 weeks. The decline follows mixed messages about how close Iran and the U.S. may be to reaching an initial peace deal and reopening the Strait of Hormuz, the vital waterway for global oil. President Trump on Saturday said an agreement had been largely negotiated, but both sides have since tempered expectations.
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4: The number of Latino-owned businesses is growing at a fast pace. In California and Florida, they're making up the majority of newly created firms. That's according to a recent report. A lot of these companies are tech-focused but lack access to venture capital. Marketplace's senior economics contributor, Chris Farrell, has been digging into the numbers and joins me now. Good morning.
10: Good morning.
4: So what did you find out about Latino entrepreneurs?
10: Well, you know, I was really struck by the scale and the scope of Latino entrepreneurs. I mean, Latino-owned businesses rose by nearly 48% between 2017 and 2023. By the way, at the same time, the ranks of white-owned businesses dropped by nearly 3%. So about half of Latino-owned businesses operate internationally, and taken all together, they've created more net new firms and more jobs than any other ethnic or racial group. And these insights, they're drawn from the world's longest title, the 11th Annual State of Latino Entrepreneurship Report by the Stanford Latino Entrepreneurship Initiative at Stanford Graduate School of Business.
4: Academics with long titles. I've never heard of such a thing.
10: Shocking, I know.
4: I understand a quarter of these businesses are in tech. Are there other areas of concentration?
10: Absolutely. There's concentration in certain sectors like construction, accommodation, transportation. Still, what stood out to me is how big the tech-centric Latino-owned businesses have become. Companies like Stoke Therapeutics, it's a clinical-stage biotechnology company headquartered in Bedford, Massachusetts.
11: One of the reasons why I like to talk about my story and founding Stoke and give myself as an example is because I would love to inspire more Latinas to pursue that career, to pursue that career path.
10: So Isabel Aznarez is head of research and co-founder of Stoke, and both she and her co-founder were born in Uruguay, and the company's platform technology is named Tango, after the dance, and it targets the underlying cause of severe genetic diseases. And the current focus is on treating Tourette syndrome. It's a devastating disease that starts with severe seizures among children.
4: All right. Well, that in particular sounds like a very capital intensive business. How was her experience raising money for her company?
10: Okay. So the founders, they started the company in 2014, and it's now publicly traded, has more than 200 employees. But she remembers that in those early years of fundraising with the venture capitalists, she didn't have many peers in the room.
11: What I did observe at that time is that very often I was not just the only Latina in the room, but I was the only woman in the room.
4: Well, the report pointed out that existing networks are important for raising money early on. Has access to capital for Latino entrepreneurs improved at all in the years since her experience?
10: So she says a little bit, but this report emphasizes the persistent barriers to capital, including, by the way, getting a mere sliver early stage venture capital funding, less than 2%. By the way, I just want to throw in one last observation. While bigger companies weren't particularly affected, federal immigration enforcement is a, quote, top five most impactful challenge for smaller Latino-owned businesses.
4: Marketplace's senior economics contributor, Chris Farrell, thank you very much.
10: Thanks a lot.
4: Representatives from the U.S. and Mexico sit down today for the first negotiations to update the trade agreement between the two countries and Canada, what's known as the USMCA. The review is baked into the deal. It was initially expected to be a relatively low-stakes process, but the Trump administration's tariff policies have changed that. U.S. Trade Representative Jamison Greer says one of the items up for discussion is rules of origin, as in how much of the stuff in, say, automobiles must be manufactured regionally to avoid tariffs. A reminder, Canada and Mexico are the U.S.'s top trading partners. I'm Nova Savo with the Marketplace Morning Report. From APM, American Public Media.
0: It's 8:59. You're listening to WRVO Public Media on this Monday morning. Stay with us. Coming up next, we have an NPR news update. We'll also get a check of our weather forecast. And in about 15 minutes on Morning Edition, law enforcement officials have released more information about a shooting near the White House over the weekend, including the identity of the alleged gunman. He was shot and killed by Secret Service agents. We'll hear more coming up at 9:15 on Morning Edition on WRVO Public Media, your NPR news station from SUNY Oswego, WRVD Syracuse, WRVJ Watertown, WRVH Clayton, WRVN Utica, WSUC FM Cortland, WRCU Hamilton, WMVQ Fenner, and WRVO Oswego and Syracuse. 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

0: Good morning. What exactly is the U.S. giving Iran to get out of the war? Some Republicans and Democrats have doubts. We talk through the terms of a tentative deal with former U.S. diplomat Dan Shapiro on Morning Edition from NPR News. Pope Leo perceives a new face of colonialism, tech elites exploiting people's information through AI. I'm Leila Faldin.
1: And I'm Steve Inskeep. Pope Leo wants people around the world to help shape the ethical rules around AI. Also, an American suffered a brain injury from a roadside bomb in the Iraq War. We hear what happened when he resolved to return to combat. It's a story from our former colleague Martha Raddatz, who has covered the military for decades. It's Monday, May 25th. This day in 1787, the Constitutional Convention began in Philadelphia. The news is next.
2: Live from NPR News in Washington, I'm Windsor Johnston. President Trump is expected to participate in Memorial Day ceremonies at Arlington National Cemetery today, including the traditional wreath-laying at the Tomb of the Unknown Soldier. Thousands of veterans, military families, and Gold Star relatives are expected to take part in the annual observance. More than 400,000 service members, veterans, and family members are buried at Arlington. Texas will wrap up primary elections on Tuesday after a week of early voting. The most anticipated result will be from the Republican runoff for U.S. Senate between incumbent Senator John Cornyn and the state's Attorney General Ken Paxton, whom President Trump endorsed. Blaise Gainey from the Texas Newsroom reports.
3: The fourth-term Senator John Cornyn said at a campaign stop on Friday that this race now feels like it has the most at stake out of any race he's been in. And that's absolutely true for him. He's mostly run comfortable races, but that endorsement from Trump has raised this to a level he hasn't faced. And for Paxton, he's sort of moved forward as if he's already won. He's focusing most of his time on the general election opponent, Democrat James Tallarico. And polls before the endorsement showed Paxton with anywhere from a 3-to-12-point lead. Now, with the president's backing, that lead is expected to be larger. I'm Blaise Gainey in Austin.
2: Heat records keep breaking, and on this unofficial kickoff to summer, it's shaping up to be an especially hot one again. NPR's Amy Held reports, with the exception of the Midwest, forecasters say unusual heat could blanket the country.
4: NOAA's Climate Prediction Center forecast favors above normal temperatures across much of the U.S., even in Alaska, with the best odds for unusual heat in the Pacific Northwest. El Nino is set to take hold. That tends to mean hotter summers. The last time the naturally recurring climate pattern emerged in 2023 and 2024, heat records were broken.
5: Our goal now needs to be to live with heat rather than just survive it.
4: UCLA professor Kelly Turner is an expert on heat health and says cities must adapt.
5: Like indoor cooling and shade that enable people to do more of what they would normally do.
4: People are changing the climate. Emissions from burning coal, oil, and gas for industry, transportation, and electricity trap the sun's heat. Amy Held, NPR News.
2: Latest government figures show more than 200 people have died in the Democratic Republic of Congo's Ebola outbreak. Emmett Livingstone reports from the capital, Kinshasa.
6: There's a perfect storm of factors making this one difficult. Eastern Congo is extremely vulnerable. The healthcare infrastructure is degraded. Aid budgets have been slashed. And all of this in a region which is in the grip of extreme violence.
2: That's Emmett Livingstone reporting. This is NPR News in Washington. A new report shows wide partisan differences on the role religion should play in American political life. That may not be surprising, but as NPR's Danielle Kurtzleben reports, a new poll from the Pew Research Center shows some bipartisan agreement on big questions of politics and religion.
7: More than one in four Republicans and Republican-leaning independents believe the federal government should make Christianity the country's official religion, compared to 8% of Democrats. And two-thirds of Republicans believe the Bible should have at least some influence on U.S. laws, compared to one-third of Democrats. However, there is bipartisan agreement on churches and other houses of worship staying out of politics. More than 7 in 10 Republicans believe churches should not come out in favor of one candidate over another, along with more than 8 in 10 Democrats. Similarly, solid majorities of both parties believe churches should keep out of day-to-day social and political questions. Danielle Kurtzleben, NPR News.
2: Authorities in Southern California are working to prevent a possible explosion at a chemical storage facility. Officials in Orange County say a crack discovered over the weekend may actually reduce pressure inside of the tank. Evacuation orders remain in place for roughly 50,000 residents in and around Garden Grove, with no timeline yet for when they can return home. Fire crews are continuing efforts to cool the chemicals inside the tank after temperatures climbed to around 100 degrees on Sunday. I'm Windsor Johnston, NPR News in Washington.
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9: 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Thanks for being with us for Morning Edition on this Memorial Day. Coming up in about 15 minutes on the program, Steve Inskeep talks with ABC News correspondent Martha Raddatz about her new book called The Hero Next Door, Stories of Patriotism and Purpose. That's coming up at 9:21 on Morning Edition on WRVO Public Media. Our weather forecast for the day today, cloudy skies around the region, a couple of scattered showers around this morning, but we'll see increasing sunshine as we go through the morning into the afternoon. Highs today around 70, mainly clear tonight, lows 50 to 55. For tomorrow, mostly sunny, warmer, highs in the lower 80s, though it will be cooler near Lake Ontario. And for the day on Wednesday, a mix of sun and clouds with a chance of a shower or a thunderstorm in some spots. We'll see highs on Wednesday in the mid and upper 70s. Right now, we have temperatures across the region in the mid and upper 50s.
10: Publisher Hachette has canceled publication of a debut novel over allegations the author used AI to write it. The scandal marks a turning point in the industry and has many asking if we're ready for all the ways AI could change the literary landscape and the ways it already has. We revisit a conversation on AI and publishing next time on 1A.
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1: It's Morning Edition from NPR News. I'm Steve Inskeep.
11: And I'm Leila Fadel. The United States and Iran might be close to a preliminary deal that would extend the current ceasefire and gradually reopen the Strait of Hormuz. That's the waterway that plays a critical role in shipping global oil supplies. While the potential agreement does not address Iran's nuclear enrichment, it would serve as a starting point for direct talks between the two sides.
1: President Trump says this morning that negotiations with Iran are, in his words, proceeding nicely, and that he has asked all countries in the region to normalize ties with Israel as part of this deal. In a moment, we'll discuss the possibilities of this agreement with a former U.S. ambassador to Israel. We begin with what the administration is saying.
11: NPR's senior national political correspondent Mara Liasson is covering this and joins me now. Hi, Mara.
12: Hi there.
11: So what are U.S. officials saying publicly about this possible deal?
12: Well, it's not actually a deal yet, but Trump posted that he'd spent Saturday talking with leaders from Saudi Arabia, the UAE, Qatar, Turkey, Jordan, Bahrain, and Pakistan about, quote, a memorandum of understanding, and that one aspect of these negotiations, according to Trump, would be to reopen the Strait of Hormuz. Iran's foreign ministry says the memorandum of understanding is aimed at ending the war, but that Iran is rejecting any discussions about its nuclear program, so no change there. Trump later posted something that tamped down expectations. He said he told U.S. negotiators not to rush into a deal. He also reiterated that Iran cannot develop a bomb, but he also posted, quote, nobody has seen it or knows what it is. It isn't even fully negotiated.
11: Okay, so it's not even clear that this is anything really yet. What has the reaction been politically?
12: There are Republicans who supported the strike on Iran who have been very skeptical about this deal memorandum. Senator Lindsey Graham of South Carolina posted on X, if a deal is struck to end the Iranian conflict because it's believed that the Strait of Hormuz cannot be protected from Iranian terrorism, then Iran will be perceived as being a dominant force. He later urged Trump to stick to his guns and get a good deal. Senator Roger Wicker of Mississippi, who chairs the Senate Armed Services Committee, said on X that the deal was a disaster. And in a previous post, he said Trump is being ill-advised to pursue a deal that would not be worth the paper it's written on. So I think as we get more details details about this, we might get more reaction like that.
11: Yeah. So it's been a little over 12 weeks since the U.S. and Israel started this war. Most Americans don't like it. Gas prices have spiked and inflation is on the rise. Republicans are increasingly nervous about the midterms, given all of this economic news. Would a deal, Mara, with Iran now help them in November?
12: It certainly would help them more than not having a deal, especially if the Strait of Hormuz opens and gas prices come down before November. That would be helpful for Republican incumbents. We are seeing a deeply unhappy electorate. Democrats have an advantage when people are asked that generic ballot question, who would you prefer to run Congress, Democrats or Republicans? And if it was a decade ago, we'd be saying, whoa, it looks like there's a blue wave forming. But the structural advantages that Republicans have make them more powerful in the midterms. They have lots more money. There's been a new round of court-sanctioned partisan redistricting. And even before that mid-cycle redistricting, Republicans had a map with fewer competitive seats than in the past. We also know from polling that even though voters are negative about Trump and the war and the ballroom and the economy, they're also reluctant to vote for Democrats because the Democratic brand is so unpopular. So that means, in the end, Democrats in competitive districts have to find ways to separate themselves from their party. Republicans in these districts have to find a way to separate themselves from Trump. And we know that some Republicans in Congress are balking for the first time at voting for some of Trump's unpopular policies.
11: That's NPR senior national political correspondent Mara Liasson. Thank you, Mara.
12: You're welcome.
1: Daniel Shapiro recalls the last time the United States made an agreement with Iran. He was U.S. ambassador to Israel in the Obama administration, which gave him a role as the U.S. made a nuclear deal in 2015 that Israel very much disliked. Dan Shapiro is now based in Tel Aviv. He joins us from there. Ambassador, welcome back.
13: Thanks, Steve. Good morning. Good to be with you.
1: Okay, so we heard from the president that there was an agreement, but also that, quote, nobody has seen it and it isn't fully negotiated. The president making those equivocations after a lot of Republicans objected to whatever they were hearing. But do you feel you understand what this deal approximately is and how it's supposed to work?
13: Sounds like it's still a work in progress, but I think we know the basic outlines of it. It's a fairly weak deal, but probably a necessary, least bad alternative to end this ill-conceived war. Largely, it would mean opening the Strait of Hormuz to shipping, that would alleviate the economic crisis that was caused when Iran closed it and caused inflation and gas prices and everything else to soar. And then there would be a period of negotiations. It's outlined for 30 to 60 days to determine limits on Iran's nuclear or enriched uranium stockpile and further enrichment of uranium and the verification of that. But Iran is very skilled and adept at dragging out those negotiations. It will probably last much longer than 60 days. And those negotiations would take place without a credible U.S. military threat, because President Trump is not very likely to go back to major military operations as the midterms approach. And that means that we have less leverage in those talks.
1: If Iran should reopen the strait, would they still have the power to close it when they want to?
13: This is unfortunately one of the outcomes of this war, is Iran has demonstrated the leverage that comes with being able to shut down shipping in the strait. It was always a theoretical notion. It's been planned for and wargamed for decades, but they've never actually done it. Now they've demonstrated through their ability to drop mines in the water, to use drones and short-range missiles and other munitions from the coastline along the shore to threaten it. And it doesn't take actual strikes against ships. It just takes making shippers and insurers so uncertain that they don't want to take the risk to make the shipping through the strait shut down. And that creates global economic havoc. And Iran now has proven that they have the ability to do that at any time of their choosing.
1: Even if you think this is the least bad outcome, are Republicans right to be skeptical of this agreement as it's emerging?
13: Well, it's not surprising that they're skeptical. A lot of these Republican senators, some of the right-wing think tanks in Washington, have been very critical of the nuclear deal that President Obama signed in 2015 that you mentioned. And the way this deal seems to be shaping up, it has a lot of similar characteristics as that deal, the JCPOA. It would not be a total dismantlement of Iran's nuclear program. It would set some limits on enrichment and on their nuclear stockpile, but it wouldn't do that permanently. It wouldn't address address their ballistic missile program. It wouldn't address their support for terrorist proxies. And so it's not surprising that the same critics of the Obama deal are looking very unhappy and looking askance at the deal that this seems to be shaping up.
1: Well, let me raise another analogy. In 2015, Iran was paid in some way for this deal. There were stories about pallets of cash. There were unfrozen Iranian assets that were returned to Iran, and a lot of Republicans were outraged. It seems now in 2026, the Iranians again expect to be paid. They want unfrozen assets, or they want sanctions relief, or they want something. What are the implications of paying Iran to end the war the U.S. started?
13: So that's right. On Saturday, the reports were that perhaps there would be unfreezing of frozen assets to the tune of maybe $25 billion. Maybe it's that. Maybe it's that there would be waivers issued on sanctions so that Iran could sell its oil to China more freely. In either case, it means an influx of revenue to Iran. It helps them recover from the economic crisis they've been in. It helps them resume their support of the terrorist proxies like Hezbollah in Lebanon that they have long supported but have been constrained to do so lately. And so, again, those who were critical of the JCPOA because of the sanctions relief provisions that it contained are very likely to be unhappy with the sanctions relief provisions in this deal.
1: Very briefly, Israel, where you are, does not seem to be in favor of this deal or any deal that's been proposed. Do I have that right?
13: Yeah, I think that's right. Prime Minister Netanyahu has made pretty clear throughout his career that he wants to work toward ending the Iranian regime. He'd hoped that would be the outcome of this war. It's not going to be. But he's really not able to criticize President Trump because of his own political standing as he heads into a difficult election. And Israel's not going to resume major military operations without the United States. So I think they will have to accept it.
1: Daniel Shapiro is in Tel Aviv. He served as U.S. ambassador to Israel in the Obama administration. Ambassador, pleasure to talk with you again. Thanks.
13: Thank you, Steve.
11: We're learning more about a shooting near the White House. The gunman who opened fire was killed and a bystander was wounded over the weekend. NPR Chandelise Duster reports, and we want to warn you, you will hear the sound of that gunfire.
14: As White House journalists from various networks, including ABC's Selena Wang, were preparing for evening live shots on Saturday, gunshots rang out.
15: President Trump has said a deal is close, only for the two sides to remain far apart.
14: Wang hurried to the ground. She and other journalists ran to the White House briefing room after being told by the United States Secret Service to shelter in place. President Trump was in the White House at the time of the incident. The Secret Service says shortly after 6 p.m., an individual around a block away from the White House, quote, pulled a weapon from his bag and began firing. The Secret Service returned fire, striking the gunman who was later pronounced dead at a hospital. A spokesperson for the Metropolitan Police Department in D.C. identified the suspected gunman as 21-year-old Nasir Best of Maryland. The spokesperson also said a bystander was struck by gunfire and sustained a non-life-threatening injury. They remain in the hospital. No Secret Service officers were injured during the incident. D.C. court records show that last summer, Best was arrested after he attempted to enter White House grounds through a checkpoint and didn't heed officer commands to stop. At the time, Best, according to those records, claimed he was Jesus Christ and that he wanted to get arrested. He was known to the Secret Service for walking around the perimeter of the White House and asking how to get through checkpoints. The shooting near the White House occurred nearly a month after an alleged assassination attempt at the White House Correspondents Association dinner. President Trump thanked law enforcement for, quote, swift and professional action in a social media post on Sunday. The president also said the shooting underscored the importance of a White House ballroom that will, quote, be a safe and secure space. Chandelise Duster, NPR News.
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0: 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Coming up in about 15 minutes, some AI experts are increasingly worried about the future.
1: We've got to get serious about what our vision is for this technology and how we want to use it, because if we don't supply that vision, you know, these companies are going to do it for us.
0: Now, Pope Leo has weighed in, calling on people to get more involved in the shaping the ethics of AI. We'll hear more coming up at 9:34 on Morning Edition on WRVO Public Media. Weather for the day today: clouds, a few leftover scattered rain showers this morning, and then increasing sunshine later on today. We'll see highs around 70, mainly clear tonight, lows 50 to 55. Tomorrow, mostly sunny, warmer, highs 80 to 85, although it will be cooler near Lake Ontario. And for Wednesday, a mix of sun and clouds, chance of a shower or thunderstorm in some spots, with highs in the mid to upper 70s. 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
4: 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I'm Leila Fadel.
5: And I'm Steve Inskeep. Our former colleague Martha Raddatz has covered the U.S. military for decades. She did it here at NPR and then at ABC News, all through the wars in Afghanistan and Iraq and beyond. During all those years, Martha has kept track of veterans, meeting them on battlefields and following up, often years later.
6: I have always considered myself kind of a bridge. I can help those people who do not understand the military, who don't understand that these are the guys next door who 4 days before they were in a war zone were in a minivan taking their kids to school.
5: Martha Raddatz tells the stories of veterans in a book called The Hero Next Door. She's going to share just one story with us on this Memorial Day. It's the story of Mark Little. She first met him in 2007 when Mark Little was an Army second lieutenant leading patrols in Iraq.
6: Mark and the Humvee he was in had rolled over an improvised explosive device, an IED, and those are so deadly. So Mark rolls over it. Here's a tremendous boom, but checks out. He's fine, but was kind of loopy. It turned out he had a very extreme concussion. They told him he could not go anywhere. He could not do anything. He could not go back because of this injury, and all he wanted to do was get back there. And you see that all the time. I'm going back. I'm going to try to do it. He did paperwork for a month, which he hated because he just wanted to be out there, particularly because he was a leader.
5: He goes back out eventually on patrol. One of his men, he decides, is not in the mental shape to go, tells him to stay behind. And as a result, Mark is sitting in a different seat in the Humvee.
6: He's sitting in the seat that took the brunt of the damage.
5: When there was another IED.
6: Another IED came for Mark Little. The Humvee blew up. Mark immediately started barking orders. You know, we got to go. We got to go. What time? So he's leading his men. At the same time, he's trying to raise himself up out of the seat because it's on fire and his door is smoking hot, and he just can't push himself up. And then he looks down and he realizes that his lower legs are gone or about to be. He still manages, in this bloody mess, to push that door open and drag himself out and put a tourniquet on one of his own legs to stop the bleeding. Once he got back to the forward operating base, then they medevaced him and sent him to the combat support hospital.
7: Mm.
6: I'd been at that combat support hospital all day. And we get the word in the hospital that there's a soldier traumatic amputation. Helicopter lands and out comes this soldier. You could even see then that the legs were gone, or there's no chance they could save those lower legs. So we trailed him inside. They put him on the gurney, and he just starts talking to everybody. The nurse, he's like, Nurse White. And Nurse White, a male, is kind of checking Mark in and saying, hey, man, sorry, how you doing? Keeping him talking. And Mark was just as if it was a comedy routine. It was amazing. And I just said, Mark, I'm from ABC. We don't want to get in your way. If you don't mind, we're going to film you. No problem. No problem. He goes, but I got to tell you, my mom is going to kill me. And that was the last thing I expected anyone to say who was being treated for a traumatic amputation. And he just kept chatting away. I'm like, why is your mom going to kill you? And he said, because I told her I kind of had a job. I wasn't in danger. I'd never be in danger. Obviously, he hadn't told her about the previous times he'd been blown up. And he said, you know, I'm going to have to explain this. He genuinely thought his mom was going to kill him.
7: Wow.
6: I mean, but he was, I hate to use this word, adorable. He was so charming. And there he was on what's supposed to be the worst day of his life. And I spent the rest of the day with him. And he went into the operating room, came out. By then, he was obviously unconscious. He was sleeping. His unit came and put a Purple Heart by his pillow. And the whole day, all I could think of was, I have a son, that whoever was Mark's relative needed to hear that story. That mom that was going to kill him, which I knew would not happen,
7: sure,
6: needed to hear those details.
7: You include a photograph of him later, standing.
6: Mark was determined to get out of that bed, go back to work, and do whatever he could that he was doing before.
7: On prosthetic limbs, we should
6: say. On prosthetic limbs. But Mark rushed the process as much as he could, getting his prosthetic legs. And when he was promoted, stood on his legs in front of the Iwo Jima Memorial. It was a beautiful place.
7: The Marines raising the flag.
6: The Marines raising the flag behind him is kind of perfect for Mark Little's story. But it is that kind of spirit that you are not going to let that be the worst day of your life. Mark will tell you it was the best day of his life because he didn't die.
7: Mark Little went on to found a nonprofit that helped other wounded veterans with their expenses. Martha Raddatz wrote The Hero Next Door while continuing to cover just about everything for ABC News. ABC, like other news organizations, has faced lawsuits and pressure from the Trump administration, though Raddatz says her work has not changed.
6: We are still doing the work. I'll tell you, it's a lot harder covering the Pentagon. You have intimate stories of all these people in this book. You have not seen anyone in the war right now, in the war in Iran.
7: Yeah, I've been watching for that story with the reporter on the aircraft carrier or at the base in Kuwait that gets hit, and it just doesn't come.
6: It does not come. I mean, we've seen the occasional press conference at the Pentagon, and that is it. So I think that is a shame that we have not seen more. I'm trying. I know you're trying as well. But it is important not only to find the truth of what is happening, but to know the people who are over there performing these duties for us. People need to make decisions about war. And I don't think you can make clear decisions if you haven't seen it and know the people who are fighting it.
7: The new book from Martha Raddatz of ABC News is The Hero Next Door. Martha, it's good to see you again.
6: It's great to see you, Steve.
7: This is NPR News.
0: 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Temperatures are in the mid and upper 50s. We'll see increasing sunshine as we go through the morning into the afternoon, with highs today near 70. We'll have the full weather forecast coming up after an NPR News update on WRVO Public Media.
8: Live from NPR News in Washington, I'm Dave Mattingly. Iran's foreign ministry is downplaying President Trump's comment that an agreement to end the war with the U.S. has been largely negotiated. While acknowledging discussions have produced progress, a spokesman in Tehran says no agreement is imminent. The two sides are said to be negotiating a 60-day extension of the ongoing ceasefire, during which time talks would focus largely on Iran's nuclear program. With the war in Iran still unresolved, gasoline prices in the U.S. remain high. AAA says the cost of regular has been hovering near the $4.50 mark for the last week. NPR's Camila Domonoske says industry analysts warn even if a deal to end the war is reached, it could take months before gas prices return to pre-war prices.
9: Before the U.S. and Israel attacked Iran, more than 100 ships passed through the Strait of Hormuz on a typical day. In the first 3 weeks of May, it was more like 5 to 15 ships a day, most along a route controlled by Iran, according to the trade intelligence group Kepler. The world has been tapping into stockpiles to make up for the crude that can't get through the strait, but that can't continue forever. Even if a deal to reopen the strait is struck soon, a best-case scenario, it could take months for oil markets to fully recover from this disruption. Camila Domonoske, NPR News.
8: This is NPR News. This is the final full day of campaigning ahead of tomorrow's Republican Senate runoff primary in Texas. That's where incumbent four-term Senator John Cornyn is facing the state's Attorney General, Ken Paxton. President Trump recently endorsed Paxton. The winner will face Democratic State Representative James Tallarico in November. Seven aerospace companies have begun working on technologies that'll be needed for NASA's next major space-based telescope. As Joe Palca reports, the observatory is intended to study planets orbiting stars outside the solar system.
10: The telescope has the working title of the Habitable Worlds Observatory. As the name suggests, the goal is to make measurements of planets that might, possibly, harbor some form of life. To do that, aerospace engineers will need to develop some new technologies. For example, sunshields that can block the light from the stars around which the distant planets rotate, and cameras that can be pointed precisely for long periods of time so they can capture the faint light from these distant objects. Scientists will also have to decide what types of signals will convince them that a planet orbiting another star might actually harbor life. Assuming all the technical hurdles can be overcome, launch of the Habitable Worlds Observatory is likely more than a decade away. For NPR News, I'm Joe Palca.
8: Areas of northern Montana are under heat advisories and red flag warnings because of hot weather and gusty winds. I'm Dave Mattingly in Washington.
0: And I'm Jason Smith. It's 9:33. This is Morning Edition on WRVO Public Media. Weather for the day today, clouds this morning, but we'll see increasing sunshine as we get closer to the afternoon. Highs today around 70. Mainly clear tonight, lows 50 to 55. Tomorrow, mostly sunny and warmer. Highs in the low 80s, though it will be cooler near Lake Ontario. And for Wednesday, a mix of sun and clouds with a slight chance of a shower or thunderstorm in some spots. Highs on Wednesday in the mid to upper 70s.
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4: This is Morning Edition from NPR News. I'm Leila Fadel.
5: And I'm Steve Inskeep. Pope Leo XIV does not want a few tech firms setting the ethics for artificial intelligence. Leo said today that people all over the world should participate. That is the topic of his encyclical, or message from the Pope, called Magnificent Humanity. We're going to talk about this with Claire Jean-Grave, the Vatican correspondent for our partner organization, Religion News Service. Hi, Claire.
13: Hello.
5: Why is the Pope talking about artificial intelligence?
13: Leo is worried about Silicon Valley pushing the idea of a hybrid human-machine world. We see this, for example, in AI companions simulating human relationships, but also in automated warfare and the ruthless exploitation of not just peoples, but also the environment, which Pope Leo believes is fueled by a search for AI dominance. Leo believes that we are witnessing a new industrial revolution, and he believes that the Catholic Church can help, guiding the world toward a more human and humane future.
5: Well, what is in that message?
13: Well, Pope Leo starts with a warning. He is concerned about a small group of wealthy tech leaders who have an outsized role in framing the priorities and the ethics of AI. The Pope thinks that we are seeing a new face of colonialism, where people have their information, their data, exploited by a few rich tech elites. He points to health data, for example, as a kind of new rare mineral that is mined and sold by profiteers. He calls this, quote, one of the most urgent moral challenges of our time, to ensure that shared knowledge becomes a true common good rather than an instrument of dominance. This requires restoring to individuals not only the data that describes them, but also the ability to decide how it is used.
5: You know, when he says colonialism, I'm reminded immediately of an author. We've had an NPR. Karen Howe is her name. Her book is Empire of AI. And she's reported on Silicon Valley and describes AI firms essentially as colonial powers taking resources like electricity and water and data. Is that what the Pope is talking about?
13: Absolutely. And that's exactly why Leo believes that governments and international organizations really need to step in and, quote, disarm AI, removing it not just from economic interests, but also from military ones.
5: Now, what is the concern you mentioned about automated warfare?
13: Well, he's very concerned about having machines take over human morality. He wants the highest form of ethical constraints around the use of AI in warfare. He writes, no algorithm can make war morally acceptable. And he devotes a really large part of his encyclical to the topic of war, even beyond AI. And this actually makes sense because war and peace are key themes, not just of this document, but really of this papacy.
5: So why would tech executives listen to the Pope?
13: Well, under Pope Francis, and now more recently under Leo, we've seen the Vatican really accelerate its dialogue with major AI companies around the world, inviting them to meetings in Rome. In fact, one of those companies was Anthropic, whose founder is at the Vatican for the release of this document. But Leo doesn't want tech companies to dominate this discussion.
5: Claire Jean-Grave, thanks so much.
13: Thank you.
5: And our story was produced through a partnership between NPR and Religion News Service.
14: A Democratic primary runoff in South Central Texas is one of the most volatile congressional contests in the state. Maureen Galindo finished first in the March primary. Local Jewish leaders and national Democrats have condemned some of Galindo's comments about Jews and Israel. She faces Bexar County Sheriff's Deputy John Garcia in the runoff tomorrow. Texas Public Radio's David Martin Davies has more.
15: It's 8 a.m. on the last day of early voting in the Texas primary runoff, and Emilio Peña is setting up a red canopy in front of a polling station at the San Antonio Mission Branch Library. The canopy is branded Tejano Democrats. The local chapter of the political group is here to support Maureen Galindo in the runoff for the Democratic nomination for Congressional District 35.
16: The members have a meeting, everybody voting.
15: Peña said they voted to endorse Galindo over her runoff opponent, Johnny Garcia, because he is not calling for the elimination of Immigration and Customs Enforcement.
16: A guy who supports ICE, 100%.
15: Yet the Texas Democratic Party and other leading Democrats are condemning Galindo, accusing her of making anti-Semitic remarks. When asked about these remarks, Peña said it's more important what Galindo can do for Congressional District 35.
16: The people don't think like this. People think, what do you want to do for 35?
15: But Galindo, a housing activist and sex therapist, has been generating international headlines for her comments about Israel.
17: We have Israeli Zionists who are influencing our local politics and our South Texas politics. Do you know that ICE trains with the IDF in Israel?
15: In an interview with Texas Public Radio's The Source earlier this month, Galindo dove deep into conspiracy theories alleging Jewish control of banking, politics, and the news media.
17: This is an Israeli occupation of America. That sounds crazy to say on TPR, but that's not crazy for so many people who are just kind of sick of hearing the mainstream media not cover this kind of stuff.
15: Political science professor at UT San Antonio, John Taylor, says Galindo's comments are similar to extremist talking points.
18: She sounds like Fuentes, Nick Fuentes, on the far right.
15: Taylor says Galindo's comments are resonating with some voters, especially younger ones, who oppose the actions of the Israeli government. But he says her comments go beyond criticizing U.S. support for Israel.
19: If it looks like a duck and quacks like a duck, it sure seems to be a duck. She would claim it's not, but it sure presses the edge of the envelope in terms of anti-Semitism.
15: Galindo says she is not anti-Semitic.
17: In fact, my last serious relationship was with a Jewish man. I am against Zionist Jews.
15: Zionism is the movement to establish a Jewish homeland in what is today the State of Israel. In a social media post from earlier this month on her campaign's Instagram account, she said, quote, she'll turn Karnes ICE Detention Center into a prison for American Zionists. Galindo is also supported by the recently formed Political Action Committee Lead Left.
20: Vote for change. Vote Maureen Galindo. Lead Left PAC is responsible for the content of this advertising.
15: So far this year, it's been spending to support left-leaning Democratic primary candidates running against more moderate opponents. That's a spending pattern that has led some Democratic politicians to charge that Lead Left is actually working on behalf of Republicans. The sources of its funding are not clear. Galindo says she has had no contact with Lead Left, and she doesn't believe media reports that its support for her is in bad faith. For NPR News, I'm David Martin Davies in San Antonio.

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1: 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Good morning. It's 9:42. Coming up next, we have a world news update from the BBC World Service. 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
2: Good morning, I'm Laura Kane at the BBC. The annual Muslim pilgrimage, the Hajj, is underway in Saudi Arabia against the background of a region shaken by the Iran war. The BBC's Sebastian Usher.
3: The Saudi Defence Ministry has essentially said that they can protect the skies above Mecca and elsewhere where the rituals are going to take place. They posted a video of an air defence battery just on the outskirts of Mecca. I mean, Saudi Arabia was one of the targets for Iran during the height of the war, of course, with the ceasefire. There have been no attacks recently.
2: Uganda's confirmed 2 new cases of Ebola, bringing the total to 7 since the virus was discovered there 10 days ago. The WHO says a delay in detecting cases meant responders were now playing catch-up. Earlier, the head of the Africa Centres for Disease Control and Prevention, Dr. Jean Kaseya, defended the time his organisation took to coordinate a response to the Ebola outbreak.
4: The world must even congratulate Africa CDC because on the 15th of May, Africa CDC declared this outbreak when we got evidence that more than one country was infected.
2: And Turkey's President Erdogan's reversed his decision to close a private university following student protests. He had previously ordered the closure of Istanbul Bilgi University, one of Turkey's oldest private universities known for its liberal teaching. That step came amid a wider criminal investigation into the institution. I'm Laura Kane at the BBC in London.
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7: And I'm Leila Faldin. Good morning. Lots of people wake up intending to eat well and exercise, but have a hard time following through. That was my intention this morning. Let's see what happens. Could money be a motivator, though? NPR's Allison Aubrey reports on why a life insurance company wants to gamify good health.
8: Imagine if you earned a Starbucks gift card just from making it to your spin class, or got a new Apple Watch after hitting an exercise streak. That's what Matt Hudak, a financial planner, is going for. He has a life insurance policy through the life insurance company John Hancock, which makes him eligible for rewards.
9: So if I exercise and produce enough activity points, so 10 points, 20 points, or 30 points per activity, and I accumulate 500 or more, my Apple Watch, I don't have to pay for it that month.
8: Hudak is enrolled in the company's Vitality Reward Program. Policyholders earn points by completing all sorts of activities, including exercise, purchasing healthy foods, tracking sleep, as well as getting preventive screenings and checkups.
9: So this is my personal policy Vitality app. So I've already got 5,400 points. I'm silver, approaching gold.
8: Just like tiers in a frequent flyer program, giving more rewards as people fly more, Vitality members earn more rewards as they adopt and stick with more healthy habits.
9: It's kind of a nice incentive.
8: The program was designed to help people live longer, healthier lives, explains John Hancock's CEO, Brooks Tingle.
10: We called this business the

0: life insurance business for hundreds of years. Really, it was death insurance. And it was all about, hey, you're going to die, you should be prepared. And that's still valuable, don't get me wrong. But what we've done is literally turn it on its head and said, this is about living and living better.
1: And importantly, Brooks Tingle says this is also very good for the company's bottom line.
0: The way our business works is you pay us premiums, and the longer we're able to collect, guess what? The more money we make. So, hey, you want to live a long, healthy life. Guess what? It's good for us, too. So let's partner and try to achieve that outcome.
1: One of the most popular features is spinning a virtual wheel to win a prize. Cardiologist Dr. Darius Mozafarian says people just love games.
2: What's exciting about gamification is it's not just about the dollar amount. It's about making it fun and exciting and having prizes. And a lot of evidence shows that that actually really works quite well.
1: Mozafarian helped John Hancock design a fruit and vegetable discount as part of the program.
2: It's exactly what we need to be doing to look for win-wins that are both economically good for everybody and also good for health and well-being.
1: It can be hard to change people's behavior, says Dr. Samir Sinha, a geriatrician at Sinai Health System and the University Health Network in Toronto. So he says it's not yet clear if rewards programs like this one will actually have the intended effect.
3: However, if this can actually ingrain some healthy behaviors that become lifelong habits, this might actually create a longevity dividend.
1: And Sinha says this is not a new concept.
3: People will be familiar with car insurance policies where they'll actually say, if you allow us to track your driving and we know that you're a person who doesn't speed, we're going to actually lower your insurance rates as well.
1: Matt Hudak says the weekly activity tracker keeps him on his toes.
4: It's Monday and it's zero, right? So I got to get going.
1: And the prize at the end of the week can be that extra nudge to follow through. Allison Aubrey, NPR News.
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7: 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Stay with us. Coming up in about 10 minutes, it's 1A. Artificial intelligence is rapidly changing the book industry, but can book publishers keep up? We'll revisit a conversation about the future of publishing in the age of AI. It's coming up at 10 on 1A here on WRVO Public Media. Currently around the region this morning, we have mostly cloudy skies. Temperatures are in the mid and upper 50s. We'll start to see an increase in sunshine as we head toward the afternoon. Highs today near 70. Mainly clear tonight, lows 50 to 55. For tomorrow, mostly sunny, warmer, highs 80 to 85. It'll be a bit cooler near Lake Ontario. And for the day on Wednesday, a mix of sun and clouds with a slight chance of a shower or thunderstorm in some spots. Highs on Wednesday in the mid to upper 70s. 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
6: 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I'm Leila Fadel.
9: And I'm Steve Inskeep. In a new survey, Americans say religion is gaining greater influence over our government. In the same survey, most people say the rising influence of religion makes them uncomfortable. This week, NPR is taking a close look at the relationship between church and state. NPR religion correspondent Jason DeRose is on the line. Jason, good morning.
10: Good morning.
9: Why look at this now?
10: Well, we've covered a series of moves by the Trump administration that made us want to go deeper. Among them, a recent Justice Department report on anti-Christian bias that describes policy differences as being motivated by anti-Christian animus. Earlier this month, the administration organized a prayer service at the National Mall that included cabinet members praying in front of a giant cross. And at other times, people from within the administration have appeared to specifically be promoting Christianity.
11: We have been, and by the grace of God, we always will be a Christian nation.
12: In the end, we do not answer to bureaucrats in Washington. We answer to God in heaven. We do. We answer to God in heaven.
13: Prayer's not a religious act. It's a national necessity.
12: We have to bring back our religion. We have to bring back Christianity in this country.
10: Those are the voices of Vice President J.D. Vance, President Trump, and Paula White Cain, the head of the White House Faith Office.
9: I guess we should note presidents have said things like, God bless America, God bless the troops for many, many generations, but this seems to be a little bit more.
10: Right.
9: And some people use the phrase Christian nationalism. Is that this?
10: Well, Christian nationalism is this ideology that merges Christian identity with national identity. Pew Research just this month released a study looking at how people view religion's influence on American government. The lead author of that report is Chip Rotolo. He says until recently, a lot of people didn't even know what the term Christian nationalism means, but as understanding has increased, so have reactions to it.
14: Now, about 3 in 10 Americans have an unfavorable view. And about 1 in 10 Americans have a favorable view.
9: Okay, so more people dislike it than like it, but it sounds like most people didn't even have an opinion of Christian nationalism.
10: Right, but Rotolo also asked about 3 concrete ideas related to Christian nationalism. 1, that the Bible should have greater influence than the will of the people in making laws. 2, that the government should stop enforcing church-state separation. And 3, that the government should declare the U.S. an officially Christian nation. And Pew's survey found that nearly 40% endorse at least one of those views.
9: Oh, so if you take away the label Christian nationalist, you do find a lot of support for this. What about people who explicitly support Christian nationalism? What are they saying?
10: Well, let's break that term apart, Steve. Here's how R.R. Reno, the editor of the conservative Christian journal First Things, defines nationalism.
15: Nationalism is rooted in a judgment that we have to restore solidarity, that we need to defend national sovereignty, that we need to buttress the things that we share in common.
10: He says that's good, and Reno says the Christian version of nationalism is even better.
15: Christianity provides a sense that the purposes of life are much greater than merely the political. And this functions as a limit on political extremism.
10: But critics of Christian nationalism say it undermines the founding American principle of the separation of church and state. In that Pew poll I talked about earlier, more than half of Americans said they want the government to enforce that separation. They don't want this increased promotion of Christianity by the government.
9: I appreciate learning that there's this big mix of opinions, Jason, and so maybe it is a good time to have this series. What's ahead in it?
10: Well, we'll hear from NPR reporters, our partners at Religion News Service, and from a member station reporter. Among the stories, we're looking at how a Christian lawmaker in Ohio is influencing education policy there, how a painting of George Washington praying is used to argue the founding fathers were devout Christians, even though the moment depicted is apocryphal. Mm. We'll report on a Christian worship song being used at conservative political rallies. And I'll have a story about how the Trump administration quotes Jesus to promote specific policy initiatives.
9: NPR religion correspondent Jason DeRose giving us a glimpse of the series Church and State. We'll be listening. Thanks.
10: You're welcome.
16: We're heading into hurricane season in the U.S. Wildfires are already burning, and there's drought across much of the country. NPR's Michael Copley looks at what homeowners and renters can do now to prepare for disaster.
17: Insurance is supposed to help you recover when bad things happen, like your house burns or gets battered by a storm. But people often don't know what their policies cover. So, for starters, check how much your insurance will pay out if your home is destroyed. That's according to Douglas Heller, insurance director at the Consumer Federation of America.
18: Rebuilding costs have been escalating so quickly that we're seeing huge percentages of homes that are destroyed in disasters don't have enough coverage on them.
17: You should also check the deductible on your insurance policy. That'll tell you how much you have to pay out of pocket if your home is damaged. For renters, especially those living in a single-family home, Heller says you should confirm that your landlord's home insurance is up to date. And everyone should verify that your insurance covers living expenses in case you're displaced.
18: Think about how much it would cost if you had to be out of your house for 3 weeks, 6 weeks, 3 months.
17: And remember, flooding isn't covered by home or renter's insurance. You need a separate policy for that, which most people buy through the National Flood Insurance Program. Next, you'll want to document your valuables in case you have to file an insurance claim. Heller suggests doing it every year, using a cell phone to record a video of the stuff inside your home or apartment.
18: It makes it a lot easier to remember what you had in the wake of the trauma of loss.
17: And finally, insurance and disaster experts say homeowners need to keep up with maintenance around their property, like trimming trees and clearing roofs and gutters of flammable material, like leaves and branches. David Buhacker is a lawyer who represents policyholders in disputes with insurance companies. He says insurance policies don't usually state that homeowners have to do things like cutting back tree limbs that hang over their house.
19: But what it will say is, we don't owe to pay you for damages due to neglect or your failure to care for your home or whatever.
17: Ultimately, the goal is to be able to recover as quickly as possible if there's a disaster. Heller of the Consumer Federation of America says that means doing everything you can to protect yourself.
18: Both by strengthening our homes, preparing for the eventual catastrophe, and documenting what we have.
17: And if you need information about local resources for things like disaster recovery and housing assistance, you can call 211 for help. Michael Copley, NPR News.
16: 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I'm Leila Faldin.
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0: It's 9:59. 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Coming up next, NPR News, a check of weather, and then it's 1A on your NPR News station from SUNY Oswego. 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
2: 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And so I would say for domestic purposes, his major need is to resolve this crisis, because we're seeing inflation rates that, what, I think it was a three-year record high. Now it went up again. He promised when he came into office that he was going to solve inflation.
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3: Orders of the 4 million books published last year were self-published, and now AI has entered the chat. From WAMU and NPR in Washington, this is 1A. Hi, I'm Jen White. We turn to books to inhabit new worlds, meet interesting characters, and connect with the human experience. But what if that human experience is written by AI? Recently, Hachette canceled the publication of a novel over allegations the author used AI to write it. But some are embracing AI in writing, like romance author Coral Hart.
4: This is one of those changes in the industry that if you are not going to at least learn, you're not going to make it out the other end of this unscathed.
3: We revisit AI in publishing after this news.
5: Live from NPR News in Washington, I'm Windsor Johnston. The future of Israel's war in Lebanon is in question as the U.S. continues negotiations for a breakthrough deal with Iran. NPR's Daniel Estrin reports from Tel Aviv.
6: Iran's semi-official Tasnim News Agency says the proposed deal with the U.S. still being negotiated declares the end of the war across all fronts, including Lebanon. But Israeli Prime Minister Benjamin Netanyahu says that in a call with President Trump on Saturday, Trump, quote, reaffirmed Israel's right to defend itself against threats on every front, including Lebanon. Israeli troops are occupying a swath of southern Lebanon in a war with the Iran-backed Hezbollah militia. Israeli attacks have killed thousands there, according to Lebanese officials. Hezbollah drone attacks against Israeli soldiers have been on the rise. Two soldiers were killed in the last few days in Lebanon, according to the Israeli military. Daniel Estrin, NPR News, Tel Aviv.
5: President Trump says he's planning to speak with Taiwan's president as he decides whether to approve a $14 billion arms sale to the island nation. But an acting Navy secretary told Congress the arms sale is paused because of the war in Iran. NPR's Franco Ordonez reports.
7: President Trump alarmed leaders and supporters of Taiwan when he acknowledged having discussed the arms sale at length with Chinese President Xi Jinping. Trump said he was still deliberating the sale. Speaking at a Senate subcommittee hearing, the Navy secretary said the pause was to ensure the U.S. had enough munitions for the war in Iran, while at the same time insisting that the U.S. had plenty of missiles and interceptors. U.S. and Taiwanese leaders have not spoken directly since 1979, when Washington severed formal ties with Taiwan to recognize the Chinese government in Beijing. Franco Ordonez, NPR News, The White House.
5: Pope Leo is warning that artificial intelligence could reshape humanity in ways comparable to past industrial revolutions, while also transforming modern warfare.
8: Today, we find ourselves facing a transformation of similar magnitude, with perhaps even greater consequences. Artificial intelligence already touches many areas of our lives and affects decisions that shape human coexistence. It is also dramatically changing how war is waged.
5: In his first major theological document as Pope, Leo also called for stricter ethical safeguards to prevent the technology from being controlled by only a handful of powerful interests. You're listening to NPR News from Washington. Officials in southwestern Pakistan say a suicide bomber detonated a vehicle packed with explosives near a passenger train, killing at least 23 people and wounding dozens more. Authorities say the explosion happened near a security checkpoint, damaging nearby buildings and vehicles along the roadway. Doctors say at least of the 20 of the injured remain in critical condition. Scientists are reporting new evidence that gene editing can cut cholesterol, a major risk factor for heart disease. NPR's Rob Stein reports.
9: Researchers tested an experimental gene editing treatment on 35 patients born with a rare genetic disorder that causes very high cholesterol levels. In a paper published in the New England Journal of Medicine, the researchers report that a single infusion of the treatment sharply and apparently safely cut patients' levels of so-called bad cholesterol. The treatment is one of at least two CRISPR gene editing treatments being tested on cholesterol. More research is needed before their approach could become widely available, but researchers hope it could eventually provide a new way to protect people against the leading cause of death in the U.S., heart disease. Rob Stein, NPR News.
5: Iran's Soccer Federation says its national team will train in Mexico instead of the United States ahead of the World Cup. Federation officials say FIFA approved the move. Iran had originally planned to train in Tucson, Arizona, but will now base operations in Tijuana, just south of San Diego. This is NPR News in Washington.
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0: It's 10:06. You're listening to 1A this Monday on WRVO Public Media. I'm Jason Smith. Weather for the day today, mostly cloudy. This morning, we'll start to see more sunshine by the afternoon. Highs today around 70. Mainly clear tonight, lows 50 to 55. For tomorrow, mostly sunny and warmer, highs in the low 80s, though it will be cooler near Lake Ontario. And for the day on Wednesday, a mix of sun and clouds with a slight chance of a shower or thunderstorm in some spots. Highs on Wednesday in the mid to upper 70s.
3: This is 1A. I'm Jen White. Imagine you're in a bookstore and you wander over to the fiction section. There you find two shelves, one for human-written novels and one for novels written by AI. That future may not be as far off as you think. Roughly 4 million books were published in the U.S. in the last year alone. That's a more than 32% increase from 2024, according to the trade magazine Publishers Weekly. It's unclear how many of those books were written using AI, in part because software used to detect AI writing isn't always 100% effective. And the vast majority of those 4 million books published in 2025 were self-published, making it even more difficult to know the true number of books written using AI. Later, we hear from a self-published romance author who uses AI to write her novels.
11: I look at it this way. AI can't unlearn what it's learned. So it's learned from iBooks, from all of the books and everything out there. I'm embracing this tool. I genuinely don't think it will go away.
3: But AI isn't only showing up in self-publishing. Hachette, one of the largest publishers in the U.S., canceled the publication of one of its novels, Shy Girl, after allegations emerged that the author used AI to write it. The book was originally self-published and then acquired by Hachette. This incident isn't the only one involving AI to rock the publishing world, but it marks a turning point. Today, we're revisiting a conversation we had earlier in the year, centered around the ethical and legal concerns of using AI, which is often trained on copyrighted books to write new ones. And we asked, in an already crowded market, how will lowering the bar for writing books affect readers who are already faced with millions of options? Let's get into it with our guests. Joining us in studio for this discussion is Derek Newton. He's a writer and journalist covering professional and academic fraud and AI. He's also the founder of Verify My Writing, a platform to distinguish AI-written work from human-written work. Derek, welcome to the program.
12: Thank you for having me. Great to be here.
3: Also with us is Alexandra Alter. She writes about books, publishing, and the literary world for the New York Times. Alexandra, great to have you.
13: Thanks for having me.
14: And Andrea Bartz. She's a reporter and New York Times bestselling author of several novels, including The Lost Night, The Herd, and We Were Never Here. Andy, it's great to have you.
15: Thanks so much for having me.
14: And we want to hear from you. If you're a reader, how do you feel about books written using AI? If you're a writer, how do you feel about writers using AI to write books? And if you work in the publishing industry, what conversations are you having with your colleagues about how AI is changing your industry? Email us at 1A@WAMU.org. So, Alexandra, let's start with this story about Hachette. Again, it's one of the biggest publishing companies in the U.S. They canceled the debut horror novel, Shy Girl, in March, and this was in response to allegations that the author, Mia Ballard, used AI to write it. Tell us more about what happened.
13: This was a sort of case that everyone was waiting for. People were anticipating that at some point, a book that was written with the assistance of AI would slip through the editing process and get put out by a major publisher, because it's become so common in self-publishing and the technology has evolved so quickly. So in this case, Mia Ballard had self-published the book previously, and this is a very common thing in publishing too. It got a lot of attention. It was picked up by Hachette. It was actually published in the UK. But readers started noticing strange things about the prose, kind of weird repetitions, kind of metaphors and similes that didn't really make sense. And there was a lot of conversation online about whether or not the author had used AI to write the book. So all of this was happening while, you know, the publication process was going forward in the U.S. And at a certain point, I believe the U.S. publisher Hachette, and probably in the U.K. as well, they started looking into these questions and did their own internal investigation, which they wouldn't really detail for us, but they explained that it was a lengthy process and thorough, and they decided not to move forward with publication. I should note that Mia Ballard, in response to questions from us, did say that she herself did not use AI, that it was someone she had hired, an associate, to edit the book, not anyone at the publishing house, but somebody when she was working on the self-published version. So there's still a lot of questions about to what extent AI was used and, you know, how thoroughly it was vetted by Hachette when they started to look into it. But it was a big deal, because this is the first time, as far as I know, that a major publishing house has pulled a book because they saw evidence that AI was used.
14: Well, and we should know that we reached out to Hachette for comment, but they didn't reply. Derek, why do you think this moment is particularly significant?
12: Well, I think we're at an inflection point for basically a large community here, writers who are producing content, agents and publishers who are responsible for delivering it to the public, and for readers. The market has shifted dramatically and very quickly without really any guidance, without any rules, without any signposts for what publishers are supposed to do, what writers are supposed to do, what readers can expect. And so I think this Shy Girl development, the developments around it, are important because it's one of the first things we've seen where a publisher has basically set their own rules and taken action and said that at least in this situation, under these circumstances, this publisher was not going to release it to the public. They had concerns or issues about it and decided to act accordingly. And I think and honestly hope that this sets a standard for other publishers as well, that there is a line somewhere that publishers and agents will recognize and act accordingly.
14: But we'll get more into where that line is in the conversation. But Andy, I want to turn to you. You were the lead plaintiff in a lawsuit against the AI company Anthropic for copyright infringement. The company used an estimated 500,000 books to train its AI model, Claude, without the consent of the authors. And your novels were among those 500,000. So first, how did you feel when you discovered your writing was being used to train Claude?
15: I can remember the exact moment that The Atlantic had made one of those databases of pirated ebooks that the AI companies had used to train their algorithms searchable. They had made a searchable database. So I typed in my name. And when my books came up, I remember feeling just profoundly violated. These were books that I had worked on for years, that I had put my, you know, blood, sweat, and tears into, that I had labored over, and to see them just kind of sucked up without you know, consent, as you said, but also compensation, just felt like a huge violation, like worse than having a wallet stolen out of my bag, worse than anything else. This is my intellectual property that really came from the heart.
14: Had Anthropic on the front end said, hey, we're going to offer you this compensation model if we can use your book to train Claude, would you have said yes?
15: I would have. I absolutely would have considered it. And I wish they had, so that every author would have the ability to make that decision for themselves. But it was really clear from everything that came out in discovery that they knew that they could just pick it all up and run, and it was going to be a easy and cheap move for them. So they didn't. It's almost irrelevant that, you know, whether I would have said yes or no to them offering me compensation and asking me to opt in is irrelevant, because they just barreled forward with all of our stuff, our stolen books.
14: Well, they ended up settling with you and other authors for $1.5 billion with a B dollars, and it was the first of its kind case. What precedent do you think that set for how we think about ownership and theft when it comes to AI and literature?
15: Yeah, I think it's a really important first corrective step. I hope it's the first of many steps, because obviously they are not the only AI company that made decisions like this. I hope that it's also a shot in the arm for everyone who feels like AI is just this tsunami, this sort of impenetrable force that, you know, we're all being told we need to use it at work. You have to accept it in your all the apps that you download and everything you use on your laptop now. I hope that this was an uplifting moment to say we have a little bit of power together. These are not, you know, unstoppable forces, and we can make decisions and we can stand up for ourselves, even as, you know, David facing Goliath in the face of these big companies.
14: Well, we got this message from Sarah who says, I don't know what to look for to tell me a book was written by something like Copilot, besides obvious signs of the program not checking its work. That said, I applaud Hachette for canceling Shy Girl. There are some pretty formulaic books out there today. Those books at least have emotion behind them. The author can explain why they wrote a scene the way they did. A program can't do that, and we are fools to pretend that LLM-generated work is at all acceptable or capable of measuring up to real creativity. Hey, Alexandra, for people who aren't in publishing, who aren't writers or perhaps, you know, prolific readers, the stakes of this conversation might feel a little nebulous. So to your mind, why do you think this conversation matters? Why do you think it matters that we ask about the use of AI in writing books?
13: Yeah, I think it matters when readers have the choice to decide, okay, I would love to read something written by a human, or I'm curious, can AI write a good story? I'll check this out. I think, you know, some might be curious and want to read something generated by AI, but my impression from comments I've seen online and from my conversations with readers is that one of the things that draws people to books is the opportunity to connect with another human mind. And most people like that human connection and would opt for that, you know, given the choice. And I also think at some point it's going to affect the marketplace more than it has already. So, you know, there are many, many talented self-published authors who have a lot of readers who are very devoted to these authors, and they're finding it more and more difficult to maintain visibility on Amazon because there's just this flood of content. And, you know, some debut authors or people who are just starting out in their careers might have a hard time finding an agent or an editor who will take them on because they've been flooded with AI slop in their submissions, or they're just more nervous about taking a risk on an unknown writer in this environment. So I think the kind of add-on effects of this could be really consequential for the literary ecosystem if we're thinking about whose voices get heard and who gets published. And that will eventually affect readers. It will affect what kinds of stories they can find in bookstores.
14: Let's pause here. We're speaking to New York Times reporter Alexandra Alter. Also with us, writers Andrea Bart and Derek Newton. Coming up, we hear from a romance writer who uses the AI program Claude. She's used it to write 200 novels in the last year. And we want to hear from you. Email us at 1A at WAMU.org. We'll be right back.

0: 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Weather for today, some clouds this morning, but we'll see increasing sunshine later on. Highs today near 70, mainly clear tonight, lows 50 to 55. And for the day tomorrow, it'll be mostly sunny, warmer, highs across much of the region in the low 80s, though it will be a bit cooler near Lake Ontario.
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6: This is 1A. I'm Jen White. Today, we're revisiting a discussion from earlier this year about how AI is changing and challenging the book publishing industry. We were joined by Derek Newton. He's a writer and journalist covering professional and academic fraud and AI. He's also the founder of Verify My Writing, a platform to distinguish AI-written work from human-written work. Also, Alexandra Alter. She writes about books publishing in the literary world for the New York Times. And Andrea Bartz. She's a reporter and New York Times bestselling author of several books, including The Herd and We Were Never Here. But let's take some time to hear another conversation I had with Coral Hart. She's authored hundreds of romance novels written with AI and published under more than 24 pen names. She teaches other writers how to use AI through her program, Plot Prose. Let's listen. So I first just want you to walk us through the process of how you use AI to write your romance novels. How does that work?
7: It evolves all the time because AI changes almost daily. But right now I have two systems that I work with, both of which start with first doing the legwork, looking at the market, what's selling, what readers want, or what's popular, what tropes, what market, what genre. Is it hockey romance? Is it baseball romance? Is it romantasy? What's working? Once I know what's working, I build up a trope map, which is what I've done even before AI. I come up with my story seed. I build my idea myself. It's always my idea. I'll never run out of those. From my idea, I build a beat sheet. I look at the story structure, make sure I have the right story structure, build a beat sheet, build my character cards, build my setting, then from beat sheet to outline. And then depending on what system I'm using, from outline to draft, if I'm drafting with Claude or one of the LLMs, it's a very much babysitting it through the drafting process, because you can't say, hey, Claude, write this book. That results in a lot of weird nonsense that you can't use or publish or fix. So I then draft chapter by chapter with Claude and then go into a exactly as I would have done with my first draft before. If I'm not working with Claude, if I'm working with the Authorhythm system, my outline is built in such a way that I can then ask the system to generate the first draft for me.
6: When did you start using AI to write books? Was there a prior to AI author experience?
7: Yeah, so I've been doing this for 16 years. I was traditionally published. I was hybrid published. I was indie published. I've been a six-figure author. I've paid my bills writing romance novels since 2010. I didn't just wake up and decide, I'm going to be a romance writer with AI. But I saw that this was going to be a disruptor in our industry, just like Kindle was, Kindle Unlimited, ebooks. We've gone through many changes over the years. And in February last year, I made the choice to learn. I wanted to see, first of all, if it was possible, if readers would read it. Was it able to write a good book on its own? It's definitely not. I've really spent 16 years learning everything I can learn about my industry. Now I'm taking everything I've learned and using this new tool to be able to accelerate. I do think this is one of those changes in the industry that if you are not going to at least learn, you're not going to make it out the other end of this unscathed.
8: So you wrote over 200 books using AI last year. Do you disclose to readers that you used AI to help write those books?
7: No, I disclose to Amazon, which is required. I disclose on every platform that requires it. There's no requirement that says I have to disclose I wrote my book with AI, or I wrote my book with a 2H pencil, or I wrote my book on a MacBook, or I wrote my book on a PC. I did not do that, number one, because the minute I did disclose it, I received about 14,000 death threats in one day, but also readers didn't know the difference.
8: I'm saddened to hear that you faced death threats for that disclosure. I'm curious to hear more about, though, how you view the creative side of this. In 2025, as you know, hundreds of authors sued the AI company Anthropic for using 500,000 copyrighted books to train its AI model, Claude. They did that without the consent of the authors of those books. And the company settled with the authors for $1.5 billion, with a B, dollars. So the courts have essentially decided that what Anthropic did was a kind of creative theft. So first, did you agree with that ruling?
7: So the ruling wasn't about the copyrights. They said the copyright was fair use, but Anthropic was in trouble because those 500,000 books were obtained through pirated websites and they had stored pirated works. I have tried to get AI to copy someone's work. It won't. I've tried to get it to rewrite Harry Potter. It tells me I'm not allowed to do that. There are lines to stop direct plagiarism. These companies, Google, all of them, they have had our data since the beginning of the internet. They just didn't know what to do with it. Now they know what to do with it. They're using it, and some people are upset.
8: So for authors who say, listen, I did not agree to have my work used to train these large language models, and for someone else to then use AI to write books to whatever degree they're using it, and then sell those books for a profit, that feels like creative theft to me. These may be conversations you're having with authors who are feeling exactly that way. How do you respond to their concern that you're building a literary career with their work as the foundation without their consent?
7: My very first book was inspired by another author's work. In fact, it was probably as close to fan fiction as you could get. As any kind of artist or creative, we are somehow influenced by other work. There is no original book idea in this whole world. There's no trope that hasn't been told. There's no story that hasn't been told. It's how you tell it.
8: Do you see it?
7: So are you going to go back and pay everyone you got an idea from?
8: But Coral, I'm curious if you see a distinction between the creative process of being what I hear you saying, describing as sort of a type of inspiration, right? Being inspired by a work and then developing an idea from that inspiration and how you're using AI.
7: I still have to come up with the idea, right?
8: It's so interesting. We talk to a lot of authors on this show, and so many of them talk about how writing for them is about this really beautiful process of discovery, that their characters reveal themselves to the author over time. The story reveals itself to them. having had an experience of writing prior to using AI, do you feel like you've lost some of that experience?
7: No. Okay. So I started out as a penster. I started out as that author where I just had this little inkling of an idea and I sat down and I winged it. And I very quickly learned that that's a great way to write books that I love and a very terrible way to write books that are going to be bought by readers. What I'm not doing is forcing myself to write 2, 3, 5, 10,000 words every single day by hand, giving myself chronic carpal tunnel and tears and sleepless nights over a first draft.
8: But some people would argue that that is what makes you a writer. it is the sleepless nights. It's the discipline and the tears. But I'm hearing that that's not the way you think about it.
7: Somewhere along the line, somebody decided art writing needs to be hard. I don't want to wake up and have to do a job that's hard every single day. I want to do a job that brings me joy. By using AI in my process, I've taken the parts of my job that were hard and made them easier.
8: But I'm also hearing that what you've done in using AI is also create a business model for yourself that I'm assuming it's helped you this be a more lucrative exercise for you. In a recent interview with the New York Times, you said, quote, if I can generate a book a day and you need 6 months to write a book, who's going to win the race? So what's the race you believe writers are in right now?
7: What happens when traditional publishers get tools like this? Where does that leave writers? And I explained, writing art. Writing is creative. Publishing is a business. A publisher is making business decisions. If they have a tool that eliminates the need to pay out huge advances, that cuts their costs, that cuts their production timeline from 6 months or a year to a week, what is the smart business choice? If it wasn't a publishing business and it was a tech firm or an accounting firm or any other kind of firm, what business decision would they make?
8: I want to briefly touch on the market more broadly. Roughly 4 million books were published last year. The vast majority of them were self-published. And so we know that publishing is already facing this issue with discoverability. When the market is flooded with millions of books, it can make it difficult for readers to find the ones they'll enjoy. So are you concerned at all that writers like yourself who are producing hundreds of books in a short time frame are actually hurting their chances and other writers' chances of being found by the right readers?
7: Yes and no. Number one, good books will always float to the top.
8: Do you think that's true?
7: And
8: you think it's true that good books will eat always?
7: I think a reader will read one rubbish book by an author and then never read them again. Successful authors know how to build a bridge from their books to their readers. And that has always been the case.
8: So you said yes and no. That's the yes. What's the no?
7: I think we're going to see a lot more books available. And we're going to see niched books available. So we're going to see audiences spread out. So we're going to see readers being able to find exactly what they want and stick with it, which means the discoverability is going to get harder. But I've always believe that as authors, we are only as good as our marketing plan. And I had huge success before AI. On my real name, I'm an award-winning author. I've won the highest award for romance writing in my country. And I know which parts of writing a book I love and which parts make me want to smash my head on the desk every day. So I'm leaning into what I love and what I'm really good at. And now using AI to assist me in between. Why do we as authors think that by pushing back against this, we are going to be able to stop it? And is that beneficial to us?
8: Well, that's romance writer Coral Hart. Coral, I really appreciate your time. Thanks for speaking with us.
7: That's a pleasure.
8: I'm Jen White. You're listening to 1A. Still with us are writers Andrea Bartz and Derek Newton and New York Times reporter Alexandra Alter. Andrea, I want to come to you first. I'd love to hear your response to what we heard there from Coral.
9: I have quite a few notes jotted down. A few things that I want to focus on, though. I'll start with the Anthropic lawsuit because obviously I'm very involved with that. So Coral is correct that the judge in this case decided or declared that if Anthropic had obtained these books legally, it would have been okay for him to, for them to feed them into the algorithms to create these LLMs that we're all using. But the fact is that across all of the major, LLMs that we're using, they did use pirated books. We cannot ignore that. So the fact is that the platforms that she is using to create a book a day or 200 books a year are built off of pirated books. And, LLMs gobbling up millions of books is very different to me than, you know, a human reading hundreds or thousands of books in a lifetime and considering them part of their inspiration. But I just generally think, like, if you don't see books as an art, I'm not totally sure what you're doing in this industry. Publishing is not a tech firm. It's not accounting because publishing is monetizing art. So I see it so fundamentally differently. And I think it's really frustrating to sort of say, oh, I'm going to take away the part of writing that the part of publishing books that I don't like, which is the writing of them. Well then Derek, maybe a different career might be for you.
8: Well, Derek, I want to bring you in here, especially around this question of disclosure to readers. We heard there from Coral that when she did disclose that she was using AI to write books, she got death threats, but she makes the argument that she doesn't have a legal obligation to disclose to readers that she's using the technology. Your thoughts?
10: She's correct about the legal requirements. There aren't any. But I think the reaction that she received is probably good anecdotal evidence of what the market wants and expects. My personal view is that a minimum, readers ought to have information about where their books come from. They ought to be able to access information about, is this a purely human written piece, a work from the mind and spirit and soul of an author? Is it a mix-up, a mash-up? Did the author have an idea and use AI to put it together? Or is it something that Claude or ChatGPT banged out in 15 minutes and is on the Amazon bookshelves 15 minutes later? Those are very different things, and I think since we can know that, we should share that information with readers. Maybe some readers don't care. Maybe they prefer AI. Maybe they only want to read human stories. But I think the minimum standard ought to be we ought to tell people. And one more thing, she did mention in the interview that she discloses to Amazon. Amazon does ask that, but they don't share that information, and they don't have any way to verify it. So any author could simply
8: Say no,
10: mm-hmm. or check the box. Oh, yeah, I didn't use AI, and there's nobody looking into that. So sharing it with Amazon may be true, but it really doesn't add any value to the process or to readers. Readers don't get that information, and there's no way to know it's true.
8: Well, we're hearing from lots of you. Beth emails, I've been a professional technical writer in multiple industries for over 25 years. I am new to the fiction world. Authentic stories of the human experience require human writers. AI will never replace the creativity of humans. Anytime you call a customer service line and find you cannot get the AI to understand your needs, that is reinforced. The STEM people who devised AI to replace all of us in the humanities will never succeed. We also heard from Michelle who emails, I read quite a few novels and I wouldn't care if a novel was AI generated. What I don't like is a book that is not well edited. I've come upon far too many of those inappropriate sentence structures, misspellings, repetitive sentences, and even entire paragraphs. If it's AI and then someone edits it well, I really don't think I care who wrote it. But we want to hear from you. If you're a writer, especially, how do you think about using AI in your work? We're discussing how AI is changing book publishing with writers Andrea Bartz and Derek Newton and New York Times reporter Alexander Alter. Add your voice to the conversation. Email us at 1A@WAMU.org. We'll be right back.

0: How do you know if you matter? One journalist set out to understand why people of all stripes feel undervalued and alone, even those with critical jobs like doctors, teachers, and firefighters. We revisit our conversation with her about this key human need, mattering, next time on 1A.
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10: 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And thanks for being part of the conversation. Now back to a discussion we had earlier this year about how AI is changing and challenging the book publishing industry. We were joined by Derek Newton. He's a writer and journalist covering professional and academic fraud and AI. He's also the founder of Verify My Writing. That's a platform to distinguish AI-written work from human-written work. Also with us, Alexandra Alter. She writes about books publishing in the literary world for the New York Times. And Andrea Bartz. She's a reporter and a New York Times bestselling author of several novels, including The Lost Night, The Herd, and We Were Never Here. Let's get back into it with a message from our inbox.
11: As a person with disabilities, AI in writing is something that has allowed me to actually hear myself speak and to be able to untangle the web of overlapping emotions and nervous system impulses in a way that I have not had an ability or an opportunity to participate in. I guess what I'm trying to say is that, like, honestly, it has been a lifesaver.
10: Andy, I'd love to hear your response to that. This is someone who's using AI to really aid them in writing, but in a different way than what we heard from Coral.
12: Yeah, so as I am saying this, my heart is breaking.

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1: Great example of one, but we don't live in a vacuum. We live in a world where the people developing and exploiting this technology do not have human welfare in mind. In fact, they really appear to only care about amassing wealth and power. So these products, though they have really important and helpful uses, they are bad for the environment. They are bad for critical thinking. They're bad for human heads and hearts. I'm sure you're familiar with AI psychosis and other kind of scary things. They're an existential threat. Every AI CEO is talking about how they don't know what will happen when artificial intelligence kind of exceeds human intelligence. And then we're not the sort of apex predator anymore. So
2: Andrea, this makes me wonder how effectively you've erased AI from your life. We got this from Lou, who writes, I'd be curious about where the line is between using AI to write a book and not using it. Technically, Grammarly, a writing assistance platform, counts as AI. And I have to say, it's very difficult to avoid AI these days. So, I mean, how hard are you working to completely eliminate it from your life?
1: Absolutely. And that's such a great question and such a great point. It's becoming harder and harder as, you know, anytime you open up Word or anytime you update an app, they say good news. Now LLMs are sort of built into it. I am making conscious decisions as much as I can. I quit my ChatGPT, you know, membership. I'm no longer with OpenAI. I've stopped using Twitter. All of the ways that I sort of can opt out of it, I do. And whenever possible, if there's something that I know AI would be really good at, like looking over the grammar of a piece I wrote, or, you know, turning an op-ed I wrote into some sort of, you know, social media graphics, I think, is there a human that I can ask to do this instead, that I can do a skill swap with, or that I can hire? I know there's a lot of privilege in that. I know that, again, this is sort of an extreme position, but in every way I can, I am trying to avoid using it. And I think it's important that other people wake up and think about how they're using it and what's really worth it and where their own personal lines are.
2: We got this from Anthony, who writes, I wrote a manuscript that I have had a hard time organizing and editing, and I plugged the manuscript into an AI app and it organized the manuscript into a book. How can this be considered an AI book when it is my entire manuscript? Derek, I want to hear from you on this. For you, where is that line between ethical and non-ethical uses of AI? Or are you in the same space as Andrea?
3: I would say adjacent space. For me and for our company, it's about disclosure. It's about information, right? It isn't necessarily that this is one degree too far in using AI or one degree short. It's that readers and also publishers and editors ought to know what they're looking at, what they're considering buying, what they're considering sharing. And we think that's really fundamentally important. To the question that the listener asked, it depends on how it's used, honestly. As a detection tool, it depends on how much of the AI writing, how many of the words and concepts and phrases and structures wound up in the final product. Could be zero, could be 90%. That is a choice of how you use the tool. But I also think, regardless of whether it's zero or 90, again, somebody who's considering picking that up, putting that in their head, buying it, investing in it, ought to have some insight into that so they can make an informed decision.
2: Alexandra, I want you to take us inside the publishing industry and how they're grappling with these questions right now. So often it feels like when we talk about AI, it's in a very reactive way. It's people responding to where the technology is now. Is publishing in any way trying to get ahead of the curve?
4: You know, I think that, you know, it's affecting publishing in a variety of ways. Almost every aspect of the industry is being affected by the arrival of AI, from how audiobooks are made to, you know, marketing and promotion. And then I think the place where most publishers draw the line is at producing images or producing prose. Many of the major publishing companies that I have, you know, reached out to and I'm frequent contact with, note that they have clauses in their contracts where authors have to attest that the work is original to them. And that's important so that they can register it for copyright. And some consider AI-generated writing not to be original. I think

0: you know, where it's gotten very muddy and there is now a lot of kind of panic and paranoia around this is the fact that AI can be used in so many different ways. It can be used to edit, to research, to brainstorm, to structure. And so most publishers that I've talked to say, you know, they feel that they need to have conversations with authors to say, have you used AI? How are you using AI? Many draw a distinction between, you know, asking ChatGPT about, you know, an episode from history as a way to research it and then put it in your own words versus, you know, giving a chatbot a prompt and having it spit out three paragraphs. Mm-hmm. But at the moment, there aren't very clear guidelines or clear lines around it. And so I think publishers and agents are really wrestling with this and trying to figure out, you know, how can we put some guardrails in place?
1: Well, a major question that's emerged since Hachette canceled their publishing of Shy Girl is how can you even determine that something is actually written by AI? And Eric, in this case, you have a platform called Verify My Writing. How does it work and how accurate is it? Because that's one of the concerns about that technology.
2: Yeah, happy. Thank you for that question. We, unlike, well, there are probably a dozen, maybe 15 places you can go to get work certified as human. All of them, with the exception of our platform, are just I promise attestments, right? I promise I didn't use AI, which is fine, but it has very, very limited applicability. We're the only provider that scans work, scores it, and provides a certification that the public can access so they can see the score.
1: And who's doing the scanning? Is the scanning being done by humans?
2: No, it's technology based. It's an AI. We use three or four, depending on the work, service platforms to do that. And I want to go back to something that's said at the open about the unreliability of AI detection. That's generally true because 90% of the AI detectors that are available in the market are junk. They don't work. Some of them intentionally mislabel AI because they sell other services. As a journalist who's covered this space really from the inception, there are five or six platforms that are excellent, really good. They're NASA-level accurate, 1 in 10,000, 1 in 25,000 accurate per paragraph. So these are highly accurate tools. And it's really important to use the good ones, the ones that have been tested, researched, verified, as knowing what they're doing. And those are the ones we use. So we have complete confidence in our scoring.
1: So, Andy, I want to come to you here because you've done your own research into AI verification tools. What do you think about them? And just the idea that in order to detect AI, we're using AI.
3: Right. There's a real irony to it. And as Derek said, you know, a lot of them are junk. I popped some of my writing into one that turned out to be junk. It said it was almost definitely AI, but, you know, for a fee, I could click a button to have it, quote, humanize my writing, which what a sort of terrifying dystopian idea there that AI can humanize my already human written writing. I was very heartened to see that same sample, when I put it into Verify My Writing, did show up as human written. However, there's, you know, the issue that it's AI checking AI, and therefore it's an arms race, right? If AI generators can figure out exactly what these NASA level tools are looking for, in theory, they could sort of outwit it. They could, you know, it becomes a sort of cat and mouse. And I'm curious too, from Derek, I believe Pangram is the technology that's underpinning, or at least one of the major technologies underpinning Verify My Writing. And I had recently read a Wall Street Journal op-ed where a user sort of found that the same pieces that had been analyzed by Pangram at one point and flagged came back with different numbers at a later date, which means, you know, if we can't trust that it's going to stay the same from month to month, how can we sort of put our trust in it? And that's what I'm curious about.
2: Do you want me to answer?
1: Yeah.
2: Pangram is one of the technology providers we use because it's the most accurate. The models, both in generating text and therefore detecting it, do change over time. So there is going to be variation depending on when you scan and what level of ChatGPT you're scanning. Is it 2.0, 4.0, 5.0, et cetera? So that is going to be true, but it isn't going to vary in terms of being an 80% AI or a 5% AI. The fluctuation we see in those scores is somewhere between 80% AI and 82% AI. It will move, but it won't move that much. The detectors are sensitive enough that it can tell yes from no at a very, very high accuracy rate.
1: Well, we're speaking to writers Derek Newton and Andrea Bartz, also with us, New York Times reporter Alexandra Alter. I'm Jen White. You're listening to 1A. Lots of you are chiming in. Janir writes, I agree with Coral Hart. We all need to accept that AI is a part of the future. Just like in the past, people had to accept the advances in technology. I believe there should be transparency about AI use, but I think the panel would be surprised to find out that most readers don't really care if a book is written by AI or an author. Most readers are reading for enjoyment, not loyalty to a particular author. We also heard from Amanda, who says, I'm a writer of nonfiction in the Midwest, and from a writer's point of view, I just don't understand if you say you want to be a writer, why not? You know, write. If it's what you want to do and improve and grapple with and grow, it feels like you should be willing to do it yourself. Why would you surrender the agency to have AI do it for you? Well, I want to play one more clip of my conversation with Coral Hart.
4: Writing, you can write for yourself and write your heart's content. That's the art side of it. But the minute you start publishing, and you're selling a book for money, and you're trying to compete in a market, then I have to stop making writer decisions and make publisher decisions. Somebody asked me the other day, but you're a writer. And I was like, I stopped being a writer quite a long time ago, and I became a publisher who writes and not a writer that publishes.
1: Okay, I want to just quickly get everyone's reaction to that. A publisher who writes, not a writer who publishes. Andy, really quickly.
5: I think there's a sort of sacred relationship between the artist and the patron. Somebody needs to help get the art into the patron's hands and connect people. That's what a publisher is doing, and that's why it is also a business model. Every author is wise to consider the business element, but if you don't see it as an art, you don't think that there's inherent value in creating that to connect with your patron, then truly, what are you doing?
1: Derek, your thoughts?
2: I think that's fine. But again, I think people ought to know, you know, this isn't a gourmet meal, it's McDonald's. And that's fine. McDonald's has its place. But tell people before they open their wallets.
1: I mean, Alexandra, part of what I hear there from Coral is this idea that she's taking more ownership and agency over how her business runs, her publishing business runs. As we said at the beginning, we are seeing more self-published books now than ever. So how is the publishing industry as a whole just grappling with that reality? People have more options to get their work out there. Whether it finds its audience or not, they have the opportunity to do so.
0: Yeah, this has been a development that has been challenging for publishers for, you know, several years. I think a lot of self-published authors do consider themselves publishers. They have to establish their own brand. They do their own marketing and promotion. Many of them are, you know, very savvy about looking at trends and tropes, just as Coral was speaking about. So that isn't a new element at all. And I think publishers have been really struggling with the fact that, you know, when you go on Amazon and you see a self-published book, there's really often very little way that you could tell that it was self-published. It has a professional-looking cover. It might have a publishing company listed because many independent authors can make their own publishing companies now. But I think the arrival of AI has made this an even greater challenge just from a pure volume, you know, perspective. If there are independent authors like Coral who are using the technology to just amp up their production, that's just going to make the volume issue a lot more difficult.
1: Well, it feels like in many ways we're still at the beginning of this conversation of how AI is changing or may change publishing and writing. So I'm sure we will revisit this conversation in the future. We've been speaking to Andrea Bartz. She's a reporter and New York Times bestselling author of several novels, including The Lost Night, The Herd, and We Were Never Here. Also with us, Alexandra Alter. She writes about books publishing in the literary world for the New York Times. And Derek Newton. He's a writer and journalist covering professional and academic fraud and AI. He's also the founder of Verify My Writing, a platform to distinguish AI written work from human written work. Derek, Alexandra, Andy, thanks for speaking with us.
2: Thank you.
1: Today's producer was Haley Blassingame. This program comes to you from WAMU, part of American University in Washington, distributed by NPR. I'm Jen White. Thanks for listening, and we'll talk again tomorrow. This is 1A.

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1: It's 10:58. 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I'm Jason Smith. Stay with us. Coming up next, we have Bird Note. We'll get a check of NPR News and a look at the weather. And as we continue with 1A, how do you know if you matter? We revisit a conversation from earlier this year about how having value is a vital human need. 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
2: This is Bird Note. I'm Marcus Roston, a naturalist and birder in Buffalo, New York, where I love watching American herring gulls. One of my favorite places to find them is Freedom Park, a migration crossroads for birds and people. This was once a final stop on the Underground Railroad, where freedom seekers crossed the Niagara River to safety. Gulls take refuge at the park year-round. Herring gulls may seem unremarkable, especially in winter when young birds all look the same in mottled shades of brown and black. But I feel my brown skin crawl when people call them rats with wings. It makes me think about who gets labeled a nuisance and who gets praised, whose features are admired and whose are disparaged. When we dismiss these birds as rats with wings, we miss something important. Though American herring gulls may seem common now, their populations are actually in steep decline. Watching the gulls at Freedom Park, I see a lesson in resilience and a reminder that there's beauty in shades of brown and black. This is Black Birders Week. To learn more, follow the hashtag Black Birders Week on social media and visit birdnote.org. I'm Marcus Roston.
3: Live from NPR News in Washington, I'm Windsor Johnston. President Trump says a deal is being discussed with Iran, but that both sides need time to get it right. Iran, which controls the Strait of Hormuz, has its own set of demands, as NPR's Aya Betraoui reports.
4: The deal being hammered out would be a preliminary agreement and not include technical points on Iran's nuclear program. Iranian media say the deal under discussion extends the current ceasefire by another 60 days and opens the path for direct talks. Iran would allow commercial shipping through the Strait of Hormuz, a waterway it did not control before the war. In turn, Iran says it wants the U.S. to unfreeze its money in overseas banks and guarantee an end to Israel's war in Lebanon against the Iran-backed Hezbollah. But Israel's prime minister has pushed back against Trump's diplomatic efforts with Iran. And he says Trump affirmed to him that Israel has a right to, quote, defend itself against threats, which Benjamin Netanyahu says includes Lebanon. Aya Betraoui, NPR News, UAE.
3: Officials in the Democratic Republic of Congo say a hospital treating Ebola patients has been attacked. Michael Koloki reports there are now more than 900 suspected Ebola cases in the country.
5: Officials at the health facility, located in the eastern Congolese province of Ituri, described the attackers as young men who demanded custody of the bodies of two of their relatives who had died. There were also reports of gunfire during the incident as medics tried to evacuate patients and staff. It's the third reported attack within a week of facilities treating Ebola patients in the country. In a bid to curb the spread of the disease, Congolese authorities recently announced that burials of suspected Ebola victims should be managed by authorities, adding that funeral wakes of more than 50 people would be banned in the northeast of the country. For NPR News, I'm Michael Kaluki in Nairobi.
3: The number of National Guard troops deployed to Washington, D.C. is said to essentially double this summer ahead of celebrations for America's 250th birthday. NPR's Kat Lonsdorf reports.
6: There are currently a little over 2,500 National Guard troops deployed in D.C. from dozens of states. This summer, there will be 5,000. Officials did not specify when that surge will begin or, notably, when it will end. The number of troops in D.C. started at 800 last August as part of an initiative by President Trump to crack down on crime and also immigration. More troops have slowly been added over time. National Guard members in D.C. have been supporting law enforcement through highly visible patrols in neighborhoods, parks, and metro stations. The D.C. deployment costs about $1.5 million a day, according to an estimate by the nonpartisan Congressional Budget Office. This new surge would essentially double that cost. Kat Lonsdorf, NPR News, Washington.
3: This is NPR News. Crews in Southern California are trying to prevent the failure of a toxic chemical tank at an aerospace facility. Orange County Fire Chief Craig Covey says emergency teams are working on a possible fix.
7: There's a void space above the top layer of the water or the liquid to the top space. We're hoping that that space can absorb a slower cure rate and not overpressure and blow up.
3: Tens of thousands of people in the area have been placed under mandatory evacuation orders. There's a renewed effort in Congress to gradually raise the minimum wage to $25 an hour. NPR's Andrea Hsu explains the research behind this proposal.
8: The bill was introduced by a group of House Democrats. It would require large employers to pay at least $25 an hour by 2031 and small employers to hit that mark by 2038. That would bring the federal minimum wage to two-thirds of the national median wage, according to the Economic Policy Institute. Researchers there found 40 million workers would see a pay raise, roughly a quarter of the U.S. workforce. The current federal minimum wage has been frozen at $7.25 an hour since 2009. Only about 1% of hourly workers in the U.S. are paid that due to state minimum wage laws and market forces. Still, researchers have found the low federal minimum depresses wages in places with less competition for workers. Andrea Hsu, NPR News.
3: I'm Windsor Johnston, NPR News, in Washington.
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1: 11:06 now. Thanks for joining us this Memorial Day on WRVO Public Media. I'm Jason Smith, taking a look at our weather forecast for the day today. Mostly cloudy this morning, but we'll see increasing sunshine toward the afternoon with highs later today near 70. Mainly clear tonight, lows 50 to 55. Tomorrow, mostly sunny and warmer, highs in the low 80s, cooler though near Lake Ontario. And for Wednesday, a mix of sun and clouds, slight chance of a shower or thunderstorm in some spots with highs in the mid to upper 70s.
10: This is 1A. I'm Jen White. What does it mean to matter? To loved ones, to your community, at your job? Research tells us that feeling we have value and purpose in life is something humans inherently crave. But recent work on the topic takes this a step further, arguing that it is critical to our very existence, as critical as our need for sleep, food, and air. So why does it matter if we matter? That's the question we asked during this hour in April. Today, we're revisiting that conversation about the need to be valued. We spoke with Jennifer Wallace. She's the journalist behind the book, Mattering, The Secret to a Life of Deep Connection and Purpose. She joined us from the studios of NPR New York. As always, all of you had a lot to say during this hour, too.
11: Hi, this is Lynn. For 40 years, I worked as an RN, and when I stopped working, I was asked to volunteer at a shelter with men in recovery. So I started dispensing meds to the men. And initially, I just thought that's all I was doing. But it turns out I'm like a big sister. I've been doing it for 9 years now. And every time I think I'm going to stop, one of them will tell me how much me being there every week means to them. That's why I do it. And it gives me a purpose.
10: Lynn, thanks again for sharing that. And thanks to all of you who sent us your thoughts and stories about what makes you feel like you matter. Let's listen. So Jennifer, let's first just define mattering. What does that term mean to you?
12: Yes, I define it the way researchers who've been studying it since the 1980s define it, which is simply feeling valued by your family, your friends, your colleagues, your community, and having an opportunity to add value back across those domains. So mattering is this virtuous cycle. The more we feel valued, the more we want to add value, and the more we add value, the more we feel valued.
10: So how do these terms, purpose, like we heard from Lynn, intersect with mattering?
12: Yeah, so mattering is what researchers call a meta-need or an umbrella term, which means it's a need that sits above other needs like belonging, connection, purpose, mastery, self-determination. But I argue, and the researchers argue, that mattering actually takes us deeper. So, for example, you could belong to a classroom or the accounting department, or even a family, and not feel like you matter to the people there. So that is what I love so much about mattering, is that it is a deep felt experience, and it's also highly actionable.
10: You talk to a lot of people for this book, and you hear stories about mattering, but also times when people feel like they don't matter. Just what's one story that really hit home for you?
12: Oh, there were so many stories. I remember I was on a train ride out of New York City going to Connecticut, and we were all settling into our seats when suddenly a young gentleman stormed into the car, and his chest was heaving. He'd had words with someone on the platform. That person was gone, but his anger remained, and he was shouting and yelling, and suddenly a conductor approached him and spoke to the man so gently. He said, "Is everything okay? Can I help you? Here's a seat. Come sit." And the man's anger and rage melted. It was really masterful to witness how this man was so consumed with what I would argue was a lack of mattering. Someone had cut him to his core by being disrespectful. And this conductor, just with his warmth and empathy, saw the person behind the anger.
10: I loved that story in the book because it really made distinct for me what I kind of defined in my mind as macro mattering and micro mattering. I think we often think about mattering on this really large scale, right? It's about our life's purpose. It's about, the amount of time we spend at work or the amount of time we pour into people. But this was an interaction between strangers that happened over a matter of minutes, not hours, days, months, or years. And it really showed me how much power we have in those micro moments to help other people feel like they matter. What was your experience of that difference between these sort of micro mattering moments and the macro mattering?
12: Yeah, I love that how you've described that. In my interviews, and I've interviewed hundreds of people now around the world for this book, I asked all of them, tell me a time when you felt like you mattered. And it struck me that it was never life's big moments. It was never a big award at work or a milestone birthday toast. It was the small moments. It was someone saving a seat for them at the table or a colleague checking in after a particularly rough week. We crave as social beings to matter in the everyday, in the mundane is how I've come to think of it. That's how we feel significant in our lives.
10: Well, we heard from so many of you about mattering.
13: Hi, this is Tina from Annapolis, Maryland. I feel extremely purposeful in my career. I'm a yoga therapist, and in a time of so much unknown and anxiety, I teach people to get in their bodies and get out of their heads. It's just the most amazing feeling to see a room full of people at the end of class with their nervous system regulated and just feeling a sense of ease and peace.
14: Thanks for that message, Tina. You know, it's interesting, Jennifer, earlier this week, we did a show about information overload and how it contributes to feelings of stress and isolation. What did you learn about the way we are interacting with media and our devices and how that may contribute to this feeling of being unvalued or like we don't matter?
12: Yeah, I mean, when I was growing up in the 70s before, you know, social media and cable TV, mattering was baked into everyday life, right? We knew our neighbors. We had, you know, this social contract at work where a lifetime of employment, if you were loyal, they'd be loyal to you with a pension. We had religious institutions that we would go to on the weekend. Mattering was baked into everyday life. Today, it's just not true, right? Many people don't know their neighbors. We're a less religious society. No one's looking for us to attend a service on the weekends. And where tech comes in is I think we've become, we are so inundated. We have so much input coming at us all day long and so much output being required of us that often we just go through life on autopilot just to get through our to-do list and to make it through the day. But when we do that, we miss the critical signals that we matter to the people around us. And we also miss sending those signals to other people.
14: So help us better understand where that sense of mattering comes from. What are those critical signals that we may miss?
12: Yes. So mattering has ingredients that researchers have been finding. And I've put it under what I call the SED framework, just so it's easy to remember. We crave to feel significant, appreciated, invested in, and depended on. Do you want me to go through each of those?
14: Do that one more time. Significant,
12: appreciated, invested in, and depended on.
14: Okay, so that brings us to this message we got from Cassandra in Raleigh, North Carolina, who listens on WUNC. I've always had a strained relationship with my family. I don't feel like I matter to them. Since having my daughter, she has made me feel like I matter, but now that she's two, I'm having trouble feeling like I matter again. So I've recently started a book club and joined the Rotary Club to help others to give me purpose again. I love trying to get involved in my community because I can see impacts I've made on others. How do you hear that SED framework applying to what we heard from Cassandra?
12: Oh, I love that Cassandra has hit on the idea that I stress in my book, and that is we have agency when it comes to our own mattering. We don't have to wait for people to make us feel significant. We can go out into the world and create that feeling for ourselves. So what I hear when I hear this email is that Cassandra has found a way to make herself feel significant in her everyday life. And again, it's not about winning an award and purpose with a capital P. It's about finding a way to live purposefully. That is what leads us to this greater purpose.
14: We got this email from Kenneth in Maryland, who says, feeling that one doesn't matter is a delusion. That everyone matters is an immutable, irrevocable fact. You can't get your worth or value from anyone else because you already matter. Simply accept that fact that you matter and build from that. Jennifer, what would you say to Kenneth's perspective there?
12: I would say to Kenneth that I agree that we are born innately mattering. Unfortunately, some people grow up with primary caregivers who send the opposite signal, who send the signal that child, that infant, that toddler does not matter. And so mattering begins really in the earliest of days. Gregory Elliott, who's a sociologist at Brown, talks about what gets in early gets in deep. This does not mean that if you were raised to feel like you don't matter, that you can't get through it with therapy, with finding people in your life who feed that sense of mattering for you. But for some people, it's not that easy. It takes work.
14: We're talking to Jennifer Wallace. She's the author of the book, Mattering, The Secret to a Life of Deep Connection and Purpose. Coming up, more of your stories and questions and how mattering shows up in different facets of our lives. That's just ahead. I'm Jen White. This is 1A from WAMU and NPR.

0: It's 11:18. Thanks for tuning in for 1A this Memorial Day on WRVO Public Media. 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Weather for today, increasing sunshine as we head toward the afternoon with highs near 70. Mainly clear tonight, lows 50 to 55. And for the day tomorrow, mostly sunny, warmer, highs across the region in the low 80s, though it will be cooler near Lake Ontario.
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5: This is 1A. I'm Jen White. We're revisiting a conversation from April about why it's important for all of us to feel like we matter. We spoke to Jennifer Wallace, author of the book Mattering, The Secret to a Life of Deep Connection and Purpose. Also with us, Dr. Rebecca Neusberger-Goldstein. She's a former professor of philosophy and the author of The Mattering Instinct, How Our Deepest Longing Drives Us and Divides Us. And of course, we heard from you.
6: Hello, my name is Chet from Oakdale, Connecticut. I'm a retired high school teacher. And I can tell you that the joys of seeing teenagers grow up and then contact you to tell you how you affected their life, how you helped them become a better person, is one of the greatest feelings in the world. And it makes me feel like my job really mattered, that I really made a difference. Besides that, mattering to my grandchildren, that my grandchildren love me and tell me that. I can teach them things and do with things with them.
5: Thanks again for that, Seth. Let's listen. Yeah, Jennifer, I think this question about mattering could feel sort of squishy, but you argue that this is a universal, critical need. You compare it to our need for food and water. Why is mattering vital to human well-being?
7: Well, mattering, when we know we matter to others, we are given the psychological safety that we are not going through this world alone. When we don't feel like we matter, when we feel invisible or interchangeable, it is a struggle. And we do not feel psychologically safe.
5: What do researchers say about the consequences of not finding that sense of mattering?
7: Well, when we don't feel like we matter, we can withdraw. We can become anxious, depressed. There's one study that I write about of suicidal men, and the two words they most often used to describe their suffering was useless and worthless. Those are the words of describing like you don't matter. And I'll tell you what keeps me awake at night is with this rapid world we are building with AI. I fear that this sense of uselessness and worthlessness may grow to a level we've never seen before. Tech entrepreneurs say within the next 10 years, humans may not be required for most tasks. What will that do to us? We're right to talk about universal basic income, but that's not enough. We need to feel useful. We need to feel relied on and depended on. We need to know we are adding value to the world around us.
5: So that's one concern of yours. What other data tells us that mattering affects mental health?
7: Well, you can look at road rage. You can look at online attacks. You could look at school shootings as desperate cries saying, oh, I don't matter. I'll show you I matter. So this people will go to great lengths to prove that they matter.
5: You talk in your book about life transitions and how they can be these really destabilizing forces. That can be anything from, you know, moving to another city. It can be marriage or divorce or the loss of a loved one. How do transitions affect how we feel about our value?
7: Yeah, transitions are, I wish I had known this when I'd gone through a few rough transitions in my own life, that, you know, transitions by their very nature are difficult. We matter to, in a specific role, to certain people in a specific way. And so when those roles fall away, empty nesting, grief, divorce, relocating, losing a job, it's natural for our sense of mattering to take a hit. But in the people that I interviewed for the book, so many of them talked about how they got through these transitions. And the first was realizing that they weren't alone, that others had gone through similar transitions. They looked for role models, people who had gone through these transitions in a successful way. And then they harnessed the power of invitation, both accepting invitations and also issuing them in their lives. Many people, when you're going through a rough transition, and this included me as well, you feel like you don't want to reach out until you get your life in order. But there's actually research called the beautiful mess effect, which talks about how we often overestimate how perfect we need to appear in order to be worthy relationship partners. Mm-hmm. And that, in fact, our authenticity, our vulnerability is what attracts people to us. So if you're going through a hard transition, say yes to people when those invitations come. And if you're not getting the invitations, I interviewed a woman who went through a terrible divorce, and she was complaining to her therapist about her social life had just collapsed overnight. The couple friends were no longer asking her out. And her therapist said, well, you have agency here. You can invite people into your home, into your kitchen. Start issuing those invitations. And that's how she built back her social network and her sense of mattering.
5: We got this email from Hannah who says, I'd like to hear how this pertains to people with disabilities and chronic illness. My sister is facing a new chronic illness diagnosis that severely limits her physically and mentally with brain fog, anxiety, and depression. She can feel the gulf between what she has to offer and what she can currently offer and doesn't know what her future will look like. Her isolation and disability have made her feel like she barely exists as a person in the world, let alone mattering.
7: Oh, that is so hard. And I spoke with many people who were grappling with similar issues in their lives. What I will say is, what a wonderful sister to be thinking about this. Mm-hmm. And we can be, you know, people who can try. You can't force someone to feel like they matter. That is a felt experience. But you could set them up to feel those feelings, to ask for advice. I mean, one of the greatest and richest sources of self-esteem that we have is when people ask for our advice. So even in small ways, asking for advice, letting your sister know you rely on her, that you care about her, that she's significant in your life, that you appreciate her, and that you are invested in her well-being.
5: Yeah. And I would just offer here, having been through an illness with a sister who unfortunately didn't survive her illness, just spending time sometimes is enough. Time that doesn't require them to really do anything. I remember her going under treatment, and I said, you know, do you want me to just sit with you? And she'd say, yeah, because it was just about the company and knowing that she was seen. So I would just offer that from personal experience.
7: You're speaking, you're first, I'm sorry about your sister.
5: Oh, thank you.
7: But as you were speaking, I was thinking about one of my favorite studies, which proves your point. The researchers had people standing at the foot of a hill. They asked them to estimate the steepness when they were standing there alone and when they were standing there with someone they cared about. the hill looked less steep when they were standing there with someone else. So, you know, the idea that having someone in our life going through these things with us make life feel less hard.
5: We got this really interesting question from Martin, who says, the question, do I matter, itself sounds very American and rings slightly odd to non-Western ears. As an Arab immigrant, my sense of self-worth has always been defined collectively, not individually. I don't question whether or not I matter, but I do question whether or not I'm contributing my best effort to the groups to which I belong, my family, my circle of friends, my house of worship, and my country. My matterness matters less to me than knowing I'm meeting the expectations I have for myself. What do you think about that, Jennifer, that this is a Western question?
7: I think he is making a wise point, which is it is certainly very much a preoccupation of people who live in hyper-individualistic cultures. Mm-hmm. And there is a difference when you are living in more collectivist cultures. But I would argue that Americans, we have outsourced this hyper-individualism into other countries through social media, through technology. And so others around the world are feeling these pangs as well.
5: Here's another email we got from John, who listens on WITF in South Central Pennsylvania. For our prehistoric ancestors, the desire to matter was a key motivation in the struggle to run, hunt, gather, and survive. So the desire to matter is a part of the basic desire to live. The question is, how can that drive to matter help us survive today in these uniquely dangerous times? John, thanks. We'll talk more about that coming up. But you know, Jennifer, you write about how there were societal systems in the not so distant past that supported feelings of belonging and being valued. You said, you know, here in the U.S., we've outsourced some of this work. What happened to those systems that used to exist, even in Western culture?
7: Yeah, they've broken down. I think it's why we're seeing an influx of people going back to religious institutions. We have really, in my mind, stretched humans to our capacity to go through life individually, and it's not working. We are reaping what we have sown, and it is time now to really thread back these communities that baked in these signals that we mattered to each other.
5: Did you find any efforts to fill those gaps now?
7: Oh, I found a lot of efforts. There are certainly, and David Brooks has talked about weavers in his work. There are so many wonderful people around the country who are working hard to rebuild this social fabric. But also I visited workplaces, and I would argue workplaces are a lever that we could really be thinking about how best to pull it so that adults can feel like they matter. Especially in Western countries like ours, where so much of our identity is based in our workplaces.
5: We're speaking to Jennifer Wallace. She's the author of the book, Mattering, The Secret to a Life of Deep Connection and Purpose. I'm Jen White. You're listening to 1A. Let's bring another voice in now. Dr. Rebecca Neuberger Goldstein has studied mattering for decades. She's a former professor of philosophy and the author of another recent book on mattering called The Mattering Instinct, How Our Deepest Longing Drives Us and Divides Us. Rebecca, welcome to the program.
8: Hi, Jen. Happy to be here.
5: So you've been studying mattering, as I said, for decades, from where the instinct comes from to how it manifests in society more broadly. So let's start with that first part. What do we know about where this instinct comes from on a basic biological level?
8: It really is the laws of nature that have shaped us. And so I actually start with physics, go to biology, and to our very, very special brain, the most complicated object yet discovered in the universe. Our brain has a tremendous capacity that we call self-reflection. We're able to step outside of ourselves and consider ourselves as if from the outside, as another object. We notice how much we matter to ourselves, and we ask, do I really deserve this? I spend the great amount of my time, and this is true for all of us, thinking about ourselves. And when we're fantasizing, what are we fantasizing about? Ourselves. And we have that capacity to question and to ask for some sort of justification for this self-mattering. We want to know whether we deserve it. And that's how I define the mattering instinct.
9: Well, it's interesting, in all that self-reflection, your research finds that people generally fall into one of four categories that you call mattering projects. In other words, we all feel the instinct to matter, but how we try to matter is different. So just briefly walk us through those four categories.
8: Yes, and it is, I think, the deepest difference between us. There are what I call the transcenders, and they are those who see the purpose of their life, their mattering, coming from a transcendent source, whether they call it God or something more spiritual. But for them, their mattering is cosmic. They were created for a purpose. They have a role to play in the narrative of eternity. It doesn't get much bigger than that. It used to be, as Jennifer Wallace had said, that this was how most of us pursued our mattering. There are, and we live in a less religious age now. There are those who are socializers, and this is mainly what's been spoken about so far on the show, those who see mattering in terms of mattering to others. That is their purpose. We all need to matter to others. We're a gregarious species, evolved from gregarious species. We all need to matter to others. But if you collapse this need to justify your existence and your self-mattering in terms of mattering to others, this is to be a socializer. The need for fame, for example, is also, I categorize them among socializers. If you matter to hordes of strangers, that will convince them that they matter. It's ultimately ourselves.
9: So transcenders, socializers, what's the third bucket?
8: Next one are heroic strivers. And these are people who have, it's not mattering to others, it's not mattering to God. They have certain standards of excellence in mind, could be intellectual, artistic, athletic, ethical. They need to feel like they are approaching these standards in order to feel that they matter. I'm an academic. Most of the people I know are heroic strivers. Last of all are the competitors. They understand mattering in zero-sum terms to the extent, it's just a psychological feature of them, to the extent that they feel that they matter, they need to feel that they matter more than others. It can be on an individual basis. It could be on a group basis, that they believe they belong to a superior group. And that is very important to their sense of mattering, and get very incensed if other groups that they consider they matter more than are rising. One of the people I interview, I also go into many stories. One of the people I interviewed was an ex-neo-Nazi.
9: We are discussing the concept of mattering and what it tells us about ourselves with Rebecca Neuberger Goldstein. She's the author of The Mattering Instinct, How Our Deepest Longing Drives Us and Divides Us, and Jennifer Wallace, author of Mattering, The Secret to a Life of Deep Connection and Purpose. We're hearing from so many of you. Peter in Shelburne, Vermont says, I started a very successful natural food store. I felt like I mattered because I provided food for people and I gave employment to hundreds of people. Having spent a life in chaos, I felt needed. Now, I only matter to me. It's my time. Reading or hiking or watching the birds at the feeder matters to me. I'm all done seeking my meaning outside of myself. Well, you can still add your voice to the conversation, 1A at WAMU.org. And still to come, how we can foster a sense of mattering, including in the workplace. That's just ahead. This is 1A.

0: On the next Fresh Air, for Memorial Day, some music and conversation with Billie Eilish and Finneas O'Connell. There's a new concert film titled Hit Me Hard and Soft, The Tour, which was co-directed by Eilish and James Cameron. Join us.
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10: Let's get back to listening to one of your favorite conversations about mattering. We were joined by Jennifer Wallace, author of Mattering, The Secret to a Life of Deep Connection and Purpose, and Rebecca Neuberger Goldstein, author of The Mattering Instinct, How Our Deepest Longing Drives Us and Divides Us. Let's listen. We got this email from Kim in Farmington, Connecticut. I am a mid-career surgeon who works with breast cancer patients. Sometimes I feel like I matter too much. How do you deal with this? Jennifer, your thoughts?
11: I have a whole chapter in the book, actually, on the idea of mattering too much. And I argue that that's not true mattering, that true mattering is a balance between balancing our own needs with the needs of others. And that can be very hard in caring professions like this woman who wrote in, or caregivers or parents. It's something that I had to learn how to do for myself, which was to prioritize my own needs, just like I prioritize the needs of others, sort of create that kind of balance.
10: We also heard from David, who says, I'm a 68-year-old man who has spent the last 10 years caregiving my mother and sister. They both passed away now, and I'm left with an absence of purpose. It's a new world I've reentered, and reinventing myself is very difficult. And this gets back to that transition time we were speaking about earlier, Jennifer, and how people have to maybe figure out a new equation for mattering, especially after, for instance, caregiving for loved ones for years. And once they're past that stage, they find themselves left, like David, with this absence of purpose.
11: Yeah, I heard this over and over again in my interviews, and the people that seemed to find a way through it had a similar formula, almost, as you put it, which is finding a need in the world, in their community, in their neighborhood, and then using their time or their talent or their treasure to meet that need. And that is how it was in living a purposeful life, in looking for those small needs and finding small ways to meet it, that these people got themselves through the rough transition.
10: Now, Rebecca, your book title is The Mattering Instinct, How Our Deepest Longing Drives and Divides Us. And we've been talking a lot this hour about this need for connection. But when you describe these four categories of mattering, so the socializers, competitors, transcenders, and heroic strivers, you argue that that instinct to matter can also divide us. How?
12: Well, it is so core in us

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1: Doing it is the right way. It's not just arbitrary. It's not just my way. It's the right way. So I call this the urge to universalize, and it's a kind of religious people are often accused of it, but in fact, I see it all across what I call the mattering map. That includes all of these different ways that we strive. That's one of the ways that we really it divides us. You know, certainly. There have been religious wars, but there are wars in the academy between the scientists and the humanities, like which ones really matter. In many, many ways, you know, when I have spoken to mothers whose mattering project is the flourishing of their children, and have told me, you know, that people who don't have children have meaningless lives. I've spoken to scientists who say they're the lives that really matter is discovering the laws of nature. We are matter discovering matter, what matter really is. That matters more than anything else. So among all different ways of striving after mattering, there's a tendency to universalize it and to think that other people are doing wrong. They're not doing it the right way.
2: Well, Jennifer, that connects to something in your book that really resonated with me. And it's that at the end of the day, what people really want is to feel like they're seen, that they're seen fully as who they are. And that could happen again in big and small ways. But for me, this connects to work because, you know, we spend a lot of time at work. I'm thinking of the thousands of people who were laid off just in the past year. Sometimes with just, you know, an impersonal email without acknowledgement of their value in an organization. You hear at most offices about these issues around silos and how, you know, this department doesn't know what this other department is doing or doesn't value what this other department is doing. What have you found in your research about how the workplace plays into our sense of mattering, considering that we often spend so much of our time and our lives at work?
3: Yes, I went in search for the book of what are some of the jobs that you just know you matter, right? Firefighters, they risk their lives to save ours. And then I spoke with a fire chief named Greg who told me that even firefighters can question the value of their work. And so I think this story of the firefighters really is applicable to all of us. So I don't know if you know this, but firefighters are often the first to arrive mm-hmm. at the scene of a car accident or a medical emergency. They stabilize the person and then EMS takes over. And the firefighters never know what happened next. Did the person survive? Did they ever walk again? Did their efforts make a difference? And so Greg, this fire chief, created a system to change that. He tracked the outcomes of rescues so that his firefighters would know when their actions saved a life or ease someone's suffering. And I thought, how often do we all go through life, not just in the workplace, but very much in the workplace, but also in our personal lives, wondering, did that advice I offer ever work? And so what I argue in the book is one of the best ways, both in the workplace, but even outside the workplace, that we can foster a sense of mattering in each other is by connecting each other to our impact. I think of it almost as connecting the dots of what you do. Let's take it at the workplace, what you do at work, to how it impacts your team, to how it impacts the company's bottom line, to how it impacts the clients, to how it impacts society. We can draw these, connect the dots for each other and connect each other like the firefighter did with his fire people, mm-hmm. firefighters.
2: So that's in a work context. But we got this email from Sharon who says, I honestly don't feel like I matter. I live alone away from family and I only see my significant others a few hours a week. I don't have a large social circle. I also work retail and that will make you feel like you definitely don't matter. People can be very rude to cashiers. What keeps me going is the fact that it would greatly inconvenience my coworkers and partner and sister if I do disappear. Sometimes the feeling of obligation is all that keeps me going. How would you respond to that?
3: I would say that this is a common thing that I heard in my interviews of people really feeling invisible. One of the things that seemed to work for people, and it's a,

0: practice that I've adopted in my own life is that at night when I go to sleep, I think about one small way where I added value in the world and one small way when I felt valued. And so I would offer that as a practice for this woman who wrote in. We are all wired by what researchers call a negativity bias, which means the negative in our lives are stickier. It's stickier to our brains than the good. And so what this small 30-second practice does is it helps us, it opens us up to the good that's in our lives, and it helps us to override that negativity bias. So I would offer that as an exercise to try to bring to the surface the small ways that you do matter.
1: Rebecca, given what you've learned about the different ways we all seek to matter, those four categories we talked about earlier, what advice would you give to people who are struggling to feel like they have value right now?
2: Almost everybody is struggling to feel that they matter right now in some way or other. It's not just a matter of this fear of AI that's looming over all of us. But in fact, there is, you know, we talk about the great inequality in our society, income inequality. There's a mattering inequality. And there are certain models of people, of the way they're living their lives, who are set up as they are the people who matter the most. And it turns out to be the very, very wealthy, the very famous, the very powerful, often located in one and the same people, these three. And that leaves out the majority of humans. And maybe we don't. I know I certainly don't want to be very wealthy, very famous, or very powerful. This is not how I go about trying to attain my mattering. So it when there is such a disparity between a sense of mattering, who are the people who matter more, the whole notion of people mattering more, one of your readers had written in that we all matter. To be human is to matter. And that is true in every ethical theory, every philosophical ethical theory. It's a basic that we all matter. We are born with the right to live lives of mattering, in whichever way, and there are so many different ways of seeking it. So this is a deep societal problem. It certainly hits certain people much, much harder. So when your social relations are deteriorating and when your work just seems meaningless, this is a particular problem. And there are ways to try to contribute, to society. But in general, there is a kind of mattering malaise, that is hitting all of us.
1: We're talking to Dr. Rebecca Neuberger-Goldstein, author of The Mattering Instinct, How Our Deepest Longing Drives Us and Divides Us, and Jennifer Wallace, author of Mattering, The Secret to a Life of Deep Connection and Purpose. And we're hearing from you. Stephen emails, you've got me motivated to revisit all of my principles and grievances from the perspective of mattering. Thank you so much for bringing this concept to light. You now matter to me. Thank you, Stephen. And from Christina, who says, I have struggled with feeling like I matter my entire life. I am the eldest of three, but always felt like the spare child, the one who wasn't good enough or enough, period. I've spent years working on this with counselors. I'm slowly making progress. My work life has been all about being someone who matters to others. My passion, writing, helps me to matter to myself, knowing I have a talent that many others don't, but I still crave affirmations, still need to know I matter to others. I'll definitely be reading this book. Thanks for addressing this topic. We're speaking to Jennifer Wallace. She's the author of Mattering, The Secret to a Life of Deep Connection and Purpose, and Dr. Rebecca Neuberger-Goldstein, the author of The Mattering Instinct. I'm Jen White. You're listening to 1A. So we've been talking about life transitions, and I've been very, very, very, very, very, very fortunate to have a really close circle of friends. There's seven of us who formed this circle of sisterhood. One of them happens to actually be my sister, but I asked one of those friends to tell me how she sees the role of friendships in mattering, especially in challenging times. Here's what my friend Liz had to say.
3: I have been connected to these ladies for more than 30 years. I met them when I was in undergrad, and over the years, we have weathered every kind of storm you can imagine. Everything from what am I going to major in undergrad to being wives and mothers and going through divorces and illnesses, being caregivers for our parents. And we also have had to stand side by side and lay parents to rest. When you are part of a group that is so supportive, you always have someone who is reminding you of how valuable you are, how significant you are, that you matter.
1: You know, Jennifer, this message actually took me back to a conversation we had about men and friendship. And I'm curious what you're hearing from men about your book.
0: It's interesting that the people who are writing me the most are men, are middle-aged men, are young men in their 20s, are retired men, talking about how mattering gave them a language to communicate what they were feeling. They mattered, and then they didn't matter anymore. I heard so many men, actually empty nester men, who were talking about how they mattered so much to their kids, and now they don't. Or they don't matter as much. And so it's been very gratifying to hear that mattering offers a language to put into words what we are all feeling universally.
1: We got this email from Quentin in Caledonia, New York. From years at veterinary school, we learned that having a pet was the single strongest predictor of longevity. When my father died, the first thing was to buy my mother a dog. And Gail says, I think dogs are a critical element to life. When you're feeling your worst and that you don't matter, all you have to do is talk to your dog. I absolutely matter to my dog. Jennifer, in your book, you really focus on human relationships and interactions. But what's one way you'd like to perhaps see our language around mattering change, whether it's about agency or the way we think about what constitutes community? What do you hope shifts?
0: Well, I hope people do understand that not only do we have agency, but as humans on this earth, we have a responsibility to matter. It could be very hard when we're going through a painful life transition, but there is mattering on the other side of that. We can build that back again. And hearing your friend Jen talk about your 30-year relationship, I just thought about how what decades worth of resilience research finds, and that is our resilience rests on our relationships, on deep, nourishing relationships.
1: Well, we'll leave the conversation there for now. That's Jennifer Wallace. She's the author of Mattering, The Secret to a Life of Deep Connection and Purpose. Also with us today, Dr. Rebecca Neuberger-Goldstein, author of The Mattering Instinct, How Our Deepest Longing Drives Us and Divides Us. Thank you to you both. Well, remember, your stories and questions matter to us. We always want you to be a part of the conversations here on 1A. 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Today's producer was Alexandra Botti. This program comes to you from WAMU, part of American University in Washington, distributed by NPR. I'm Jen White. Nyla Boodoo will take you through the week's news on the Friday News Roundup. Hope you tune in. Thanks for listening, and we'll talk more soon. This is 1A.

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1: 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I'm Jason Smith. 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
5: From WHYY in Philadelphia, I'm Terry Gross with Fresh Air. Today, the sibling music stars Billie Eilish and Finneas O'Connell. There's a new concert film that Eilish co-directed with James Cameron called Hit Me Hard and Soft, The Tour. Billie and Finneas started making music together when she was 13 and he was 18. We talked about fame, family, how her voice is changing, and how her baggy clothes were inspired by hip-hop.
6: I would watch those videos, and instead of being jealous of the women who get to be around the hot men, I would be jealous of the hot men, and I wanted to be them. And I wanted to dress like them, and I wanted to be able to act like them.
5: Later on this Memorial Day, book critic Maureen Corrigan reflects on the books soldiers carried into World War II. First News.
7: Live from NPR News in Washington, I'm Amy Held. In California, Orange County fire officials have announced they have eliminated the catastrophic threat of explosion in an overheating chemical tank. They say pressure's been relieved and the temperature stabilized overnight. Tens of thousands of residents remain under evacuation orders. Regional officials say the U.S. is close to a deal with Iran to end the war and reopen the Strait of Hormuz. Iran has indicated disagreements remain. Ali Vaez directs the Iran project at the International Crisis Group.
8: This is really a superficial deal. It's just a one-page understanding versus the 159-page deal that we had in 2015 to put Iran's nuclear program in a box and under very rigorous monitoring. It is obviously much better compared to the alternative, which is a return to a conflict which had turned into a lose-lose dynamic.
7: Reuters reports that Iran's top negotiator is in Doha today for talks on a potential deal with Qatar's prime minister. Texas wraps up primary elections tomorrow. And the most anticipated contest is the Republican Senate runoff. President Trump stepped in, endorsing State Attorney General Ken Paxton. Blaise Gainey from the Texas Newsroom reports.
9: The four-term Senator John Cornyn said that this race now feels like it has the most at stake out of any race he's been in. And that's absolutely true for him. He's mostly run comfortable races, but that endorsement from Trump raised this to a level he hasn't faced. And for Paxton, he sort of moved forward as if he's already won. He's focusing most of his time on the general election opponent, Democrat James Tallarico. And polls before the endorsement showed Paxton with anywhere from a 3 to 12 point lead. Now, with the president's backing, that lead is expected to be larger. I'm Blaise Gainey in Austin.
7: On this Memorial Day, the nation mourns its fallen service members, including at Arlington National Cemetery outside of Washington.
10: The ceremony that you are about to witness is the changing of the guard.
7: President Trump is to lay a wreath at the tomb of the unknown soldier there later today. 118 American soldiers fought and died for Ukraine, and Kyiv honored them today. NPR's Hannah Palomarenko reports.
11: The national anthems of Ukraine and the United States were sung together today at Saint Sophia Cathedral. Lauren Guillon took part in organizing the ceremony.
12: Today we will honor a special breed of an American who chose to come to Ukraine, not out of an official duty from their president, but out of a moral duty, a moral obligation.
11: Their names were inscribed on the background of the icons and then read out in a prayer. Hanna Polomarenko, NPR News, Kyiv.
7: It's NPR. AAA says gas prices for regular average $4.50 nationally today. That's up around 50% since the U.S. and Israel attacked Iran in February. Today, oil prices fell more than 4% to two-week lows on optimism that the U.S. and Iran may be moving toward a deal that could reopen a vital waterway. There's growing evidence that financial incentives may help encourage healthy behaviors. NPR's Allison Aubrey reports one life insurance company is betting this strategy will pay off.
13: Policyholders of John Hancock Life Insurance can opt into a rewards program known as Vitality to earn points for healthy behaviors. Everything from exercise to purchasing healthy foods, tracking sleep, as well as getting preventive screenings and checkups. Points translate to store discounts, gift cards, and other bonuses. The company says what's good for policyholders is also good for their bottom line because they make more money if people live longer. Dr. Darius Mozafarian helped John Hancock design a fruit and vegetable discount as part of the program.
14: It's exactly what we need to be doing to look for win-wins that are both economically good for everybody and also good for health and well-being.
13: More research is needed, but early results point to improvements in healthy habits. Allison Aubrey, NPR News.
7: Tomorrow, the 26-man U.S. soccer team for the upcoming World Cup will be officially announced. The Spanish team confirmed their roster today, including Barcelona's Lamine Yamal, but no Real Madrid players. The tournament kicks off June 11th. The U.S. plays their first game a day later in the L.A. area against Paraguay. This is NPR News.
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16: 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It's 12:06. The Memorial Day edition of Fresh Air is starting now on WRVO. Thanks for spending a little bit of your holiday with us. Here's our weather forecast. After a very rainy weekend for most of us, we'll have partly sunny skies as we start to dry out this afternoon. Highs will be in the low to mid 70s today. Partly cloudy tonight. Overnight lows around 54 degrees and sunny and warmer on Tuesday tomorrow, with highs on Tuesday expected to reach the middle 80s.
5: This is Fresh Air. I'm Terry Gross. Earlier this month, it became a lot easier to see Billie Eilish and Phineas in concert. Well, at least in concert at the movie theater. Along with filmmaker James Cameron, Eilish produced and directed the new concert film Hit Me Hard and Soft, The Tour. Hit Me Hard and Soft is also the name of their 2024 album, and its release was the occasion for the interview we're about to hear with Eilish and her brother Phineas. The song Wildflower from that album won a Grammy for Song of the Year. Billie Eilish and Phineas O'Connell write songs together. She sings on their albums, he produces and plays several instruments. They began writing and recording together when she was 13 and he was 18. Considering the number of records they've broken in the last few years, they became more than popular. They became a phenomenon. Their album, When We All Fall Asleep, Where Do We Go?, was the second in Grammy history to win in the major categories, Best Record, Album, Song, and New Artist, all in the same year. Phineas was the youngest person to receive a Grammy for Producer of the Year, non-classical. Billy was the youngest to win two Oscars, one for the theme for the Bond film No Time to Die, and another for What Was I Made For from the Barbie movie. Phineas also has an independent career as a producer and recording artist. Billy spent her teens in front of her fans and the press. In 2019, music critic John Pareles wrote in the New York Times, Eilish, age 17, has spent the last few years establishing herself as the negation of what a female teen pop star used to be. She doesn't play innocent or ingratiating or flirtatious or perky or cute. Instead, she's sullen, depressive, death-haunted, sly, analytical, and confrontational, all without raising her voice. Let's start with a song from Hit Me Hard and Soft. This is L'amour de ma vie, which is French for the love of my life.

0: Billie Eilish, Phineas O'Connell, welcome to Fresh Air. It's a pleasure to have you on the show. Billie, it strikes me you're singing more in a fuller voice. What's changing about your voice and how you choose to use it?
1: Well, you know, we started making music when I was about 13, and as most 13-year-olds, I had not, you know, grown into my body and my voice and all the things that you age into as a human. And I always, you know, it's funny, like, when things like that happen at a young age, you kind of have this idea that that's how things are going to be forever. And so in my mind at the time, my voice was going to sound like it did then forever. I thought it was going to be soft, and my range wasn't going to be very big, and I wasn't ever going to be able to belt, and I wasn't ever going to be able to, you know, have much of a chest mix in my voice. And I spent many years touring and singing and doing shows, and my voice matured and started to change. And in the making of Hit Me Hard and Soft, I started working with a singing teacher, which I hadn't done since I was a kid in my choir, and I kind of always, like, felt hesitant to and kind of embarrassed to somehow. And it completely has just honestly changed my life. And I mean, I've just, my voice has just gotten, you know, 10 times better in the last 2 years. And what's amazing is it's just going to keep getting better.
0: Did you want to do a whispery voice? Was that like a style choice or just like that's the way your voice
1: No, went? That's just how I sang. That's what's funny about it. I just, you know, I was like, I couldn't really do much else. Like, I didn't have the range. I didn't have the strength in my vocal cords and my breathing, you know? Think about, you know, how your voice sounded when you were a kid opposed to now. It's a completely different thing.
0: Yeah. And Phineas, I assume you do the arrangements.
2: I would say that I do plenty of it, but Billie is deeply involved. And I would say that as time has gone on, Billie has become kind of more knowledgeable and articulate about what she likes and what she doesn't in instrumental arrangement and production and vocal arrangement. So we're either brainstorming stuff together, or at the very least, she's reacting to, you know, what I do in a kind of a, I like that, go further. I'm not crazy about that, you know, take that out kind of a sense, if that makes sense.
0: I want to play a track because I like the instrumentation, the arrangement so much, and it's called The Diner. So Phineas, do you want to say a little bit about the instrumental track of this?
2: The Diner is a slight anomaly in terms of the way that Billie and I most commonly work. I would say the way that we most commonly work is I sit down with a guitar or I sit down at a piano and I play chords and Billie sings melodies and we come up with lyrics and melodies together over top of chords. In the case of The Diner, on my own, I had made what became sort of most of the instrumental of The Diner. I'd been sitting around one day playing that sort of sampled, rearticulated horn thing. You take kind of a one track of a horn being played, and then you load it onto a keyboard, and the horn is then chromatic on the keyboard, and you play the bup, bup, bup, bup, bup, bup, bup, bup. That's me playing piano, but through a horn sample. And then I programmed drum samples and then bass synthesizers over top of that, and I presented it to Billie, and then she riffed, you know, these super menacing, cool lyrics over top of it.
0: So let's hear The Diner.

0: That was The Diner from the new Billie Eilish album, Hit Me Hard and Soft. And my guests are Billie Eilish and Finneas. Finneas, you're not on all of the current tour that Billie is on, and you've just released your second solo album. Does that have significant meaning in terms of the nature of your music partnership?
1: First of all, we lived together. We both lived at home with our parents when we started making music. I was 18 and Billie was 13. And over the ensuing, years, even after I moved out into my own place as a 21-year-old, we still made most of the music in the bedroom in my childhood home. And as time went on and Billie's tour became a more and more heavy lift, she started to need to be more kind of diligent about how much vocal rest and physical rest she was getting on the road, which meant that we were making less music on the road. And the sort of turn of the tide there was that we would come off the road and had made nothing new, and then we'd kind of have a detox at home where we would, have just spent every day together for several months, and we'd kind of chill out, and then we'd sort of reconvene and start making new music, and then we'd go back out on the road. And so it just became a kind of a version of like, wow, this is going to dominate every minute of my life, and I feel that I'm really not the best pianist, guitarist, backup singer, accompanist for Billie. That's not the thing that is my sort of special skill there. My special skill is being able to write and record songs with her. And so if I am picking between the two and I have other stuff on my plate, I'll pick making the album every time.
0: Billie, can you talk a little bit about when you were a teenager and you had all these like teenagers, especially teenage girls, as like such dedicated fans? What was it like for you to grow up as a teenage star with so many teenage listeners kind of idolizing you? And then judging from what I've seen and read about you, you've been kind of insecure about yourself, not necessarily of your music, but for any insecurity you have, to have all these people turning you into an idol must have been, well, maybe was, a little disorienting.
2: Definitely. I think, though, honestly, even though it was a lot for a young brain and body to deal with, in a way, the fact that I was a teenager and they were also teenagers somehow felt less kind of, I just felt so connected to them because we were all the same age. And I think it can be really hard when you're an adult and you have fans that are children to you or, way older than you. Like, I think that something about us all kind of feeling like we were growing up together was like honestly comforting to me. And also, I didn't really have many friends for a couple of years. And
0: well, you were homeschooled, so it's not like you were hanging out in the schoolyard or in the classrooms with your peers.
2: We were homeschooled. We didn't go to school, but Finneas and I both had so many friends growing up, and we did so many things, and there was no shortage of friends. There was no shortage of activities and, things to do, which I think can be surprising for people to hear because they kind of think like, well, then how did you meet them? And, we had all sorts of things we did. I was part of a choir, and I was in a dance company, and we did aerial arts, and I rode horses, and I did gymnastics, and I acted, and Finneas acted, and I was in a, there were so many things that were social for us. And honestly, when I became famous-ish at 14, it was not a good time in terms of like keeping friendships. I think when you're 14, that's kind of an age where friendships are already kind of rocky. And also all my friends did go to school. So like they were all going to high school, and suddenly I had no way of relating to anyone. And I kind of lost all my friends. And I maintained a couple, but those were really challenging to keep even still. And so for those few years of becoming this like enormous superstar, I was kind of feeling like, wait, what the hell is the point? I don't have any friends, and I don't have like I'm losing all the things that I love so deeply and all the people that I love. And so in a way, the fans kind of saved me in that way, because they were my age and I felt like they were the only kind of friends I had for a while.
0: If you're just joining us, we're listening to my interview with Billie Eilish and Finneas O'Connell from 2024. Eilish co-produced and co-directed a new concert film with James Cameron. 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
0: This is Fresh Air. Let's get back to my 2024 interview with Billie Eilish and Finneas O'Connell. There's a new concert film called Hit Me Hard and Soft, The Tour, directed by James Cameron and Billie Eilish. Finneas, what's it been like for you, especially, you know, early on when Billie was very young and you were still in your teens, your late teens? What was it like for you to have an audience dominated by teenage girls when you're a guy and you're also older? You know, you're 4 or 5 years older than Billie.
1: Yeah, I'm 4 years older. So I would say that I didn't have much of a kind of a feeling one way or the other about the age or gender of the predominant audience. I had a real sense of gratitude for their enthusiasm. You know, the audience that was coming to the shows that Billie was playing couldn't have been more engaged and enthusiastic.
0: Billie, I've read that some girls or, you know, young women in the audience are throwing their bras onto the stage when you perform. How often does that happen? Do you have any idea how that started?
2: I mean, that's like a classic.
0: Well, it used to be panties that, you know, women would throw at male stars, you know.
2: Right. Well, it's funny, like, I always envied that. I remember, like, watching, you know, videos of men performing, whoever they may be, and, you know, people throwing bras and underwear, and, you know, and I always thought, like, oh, that's so awesome. it's so sick, so powerful. I always was just jealous of that, and I remember when I was first doing shows, you know, fans throw all sorts of things on stage. They throw gifts and presents and different flags of different kinds. And honestly, like, right away, people started throwing bras when we were all, me and the audience, 16. And I loved it. I really did. You know, I spent many years having a lot of not gender dysphoria about my own gender, but I think a lot of women go through the feeling of, you know, just envying men in any kind of way, one way or the other. And for me, I would watch videos of different male performers on stage and just feel this like deep sadness in my body that I'll never be able to, you know, take my shirt off on stage and run around and like not try very hard and like, you know, just jump around on stage and that's enough, and, you know, have enough energy from just myself with no backup dancers and no, you know, huge stage production, and the crowd will still love me. And that's just like only a man can do that. And because of that, I think more than almost anything else in my career, I was very, very, very determined to kind of prove that thought wrong. And I really did. I really feel like I did. I didn't like the kind of pop girl leotard, you know, backup dancer's hair done thing. I didn't like that for me. I liked it for other people, but that didn't resonate with me. I never saw myself in those people. And honestly, I never saw myself in any women that I saw on stage, but I did see myself in the men that I saw on stage. And I thought that was unfair. And so I did everything that I could to kind of try to break that within myself and the industry.
0: But, you know, on a related note, you often dress, you know, on videos and in performance on stage in really baggy clothes. And I was thinking, like, since you grew up with a lot of hip hop, you know, in a lot of hip hop performances on stage and in videos, the dancers or the women in the videos are usually dressed, and especially earlier in the period when you were growing up, were dressed in like really tight and scanty kind of clothes. And the men are wearing like baggy hoodies and pants that are so baggy they're like falling down. And in that sense, did you take your cue from the men in hip hop in terms of dress as opposed to the women?
2: Yes, exactly correct. I would watch those videos, and instead of being jealous of the women who get to be around the hot men, I would be jealous of the hot men, and I wanted to be them. And I wanted to dress like them, and I wanted to, you know, be able to act like them. And to be fair, I had all sorts of women that I looked up to and artists that I, you know, are the reason that I am who I am. And also, I wouldn't have been able, even if I'd felt the way I did, I wouldn't have been able to achieve it had it not been for the incredibly powerful, strong-willed women artists and people in the public eye that came before me that made it possible for me. So, like, my favorite singers are all kind of old jazz singers that I've always looked up to, and I'm always forcing people to watch videos of Ella Fitzgerald singing live and Julie London singing live and, you know, Sarah Vaughan and Nancy Wilson and all these people. We were watching these videos, and every single one, of course, because of that period of time, they're all wearing dresses. They're all wearing tight, you know, corseted maybe dresses with their hair done. But like they couldn't just not do that. You know, that's part of how things were then. And so thank God that those women came before me, because otherwise I wouldn't have been able to do anything.
0: We're listening to the interview I recorded with Billie Eilish and Finneas in 2024 after the release of their album Hit Me Hard and Soft. Eilish co-directed a new concert film with James Cameron called Hit Me Hard and Soft, The Tour. We'll hear more of the interview after a break. I'm Terry Gross, and this is Fresh Air.

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1: 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It's 12:29, the second half of today's Fresh Air, coming up next on WRVO. WRVO reminds you the Erie Canal Museum in Syracuse presents works by Sarah Cameron Sund and Carrie Varner titled Canal as Collaborator, examining how we reconcile our engineered past with an ecological future. 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
4: This is Fresh Air. I'm Terry Gross. Let's get back to the interview I recorded in 2024 with Billie Eilish and Finneas after the release of their album Hit Me Hard and Soft. They're brother and sister songwriting and musical partners who became a global phenomenon. They became famous in their teens. There's a new concert film that Billie Eilish co-directed with James Cameron called Hit Me Hard and Soft, The Tour. I want to play Ocean Eyes, which is the first thing that you recorded together. You put it on SoundCloud. It went viral for reasons I don't understand how things by people unknown go viral, but it did. And that
5: to really, be honest with you, Terry, yeah. I also don't understand how
6: I don't understand.
4: Yeah, good. Thank you for the validation. So I want to play that song because, Billie, you were talking earlier about how when you started recording when you were 13, you were much younger, your voice was different, but Finneas, I want to ask you first. I think not many teenage boys would think like, oh, I want to hang out and write songs with and record with my younger sister who's 13. What made you think, oh, Billie has to sing this? Because I know initially you were going to write it for your band.
5: Well, I think, you know, the three-layered answer to that is Billie and I have always gotten along great and really liked spending time together. I'm sure being homeschooled impacted that because we had a, you know, relationship that might have been more three-dimensional than if we were in separate grades and saw each other a little bit on the weekend and saw each other a little bit while we did our homework or something. We, you know, spent a lot of time together having, you know, nuanced conversations. That's number one in terms of wanting to spend time with her. Number two is she had a really beautiful voice. And so I think even in addition to liking her as a presence in my life, I saw her talent and respected her talent. And then the third one is I needed a guinea pig. You know, the third one is I was an amateur producer trying my best to record anyone. And so, you know, Billie is a 13-year-old who'd basically never sung into a microphone at all, you know, obliged. And it was kind of a good match. The kind of backstory is, you know, I was in this band. I loved music from the time I was, you know, born, and then wanted to be a musician professionally from the time I was about 12, and played in bands all through high school. And sort of as I started to learn more about how to produce, I got more interested in pop music and alternative music. And I had this friend who knew that I was like in a band, and he was like, "Hey, you produce, right?" His name was Frank. He was like, "You produce, right?" And I kind of was like, I mean, not very well. It was like, you know, I was able to see that I was pretty lackluster. And he was like, "Great, I'm sure you're gonna be great. I need you to produce some songs I'm gonna do." And, you know, he was also very green, but he just gassed me up. He just believed that I was more talented than I was, and I'd play something and he'd be like, "That's incredible, bro." And that really gave me all this confidence that I would never have otherwise had. And, you know, Billie too. I was making music with Billie in my bedroom and being, you know, trying my best. And she was kind about it. She was like, oh, I like that. She liked Ocean Eyes. You know, I think that I got so much positive reinforcement when I really needed it. When I find out people have had careers in the arts when they were actively discouraged, you know, when you hear somebody say, oh man, my mom hated my voice, I'm always kind of blown away, because to me, I had enough self-doubt and enough, you know, imposter syndrome that if anyone had said, you're not very good, I would have been like, correct, I agree. You know, let me stop doing this now. And it really took people like Billy and people like my friend Frank to be like, no, you're better than you think you are, to kind of give me the confidence that I needed.
4: Okay, so let's listen to Ocean Eyes as recorded by the 13-year-old Billie Eilish and the 17 or 18?
5: I was 18.
4: 18-year-old Phineas. So here it is.

0: That was Ocean Eyes, the first song that Billie Eilish and Finneas recorded together, a song written by Finneas, recorded at home, that went viral and really launched their careers. Your mother, when she was homeschooling you, gave you classes on songwriting. Are there insights that she gave you both that stuck with you?
1: Yeah, I mean, honestly, there was one thing that really helped me, which was our mom had us, like, go home and, like, watch something on TV or read something and just write down any interesting words that we see or, like, an interesting sentence. And then kind of taking whatever you wrote and just try to make a song out of what you wrote or make a song about the thing that you thought was cool or about this one word or, you know, at least incorporating this one word into a song you already wrote. Just, like, new ways of kind of taking pressure off of yourself a little. Like, that really helped me because songwriting always felt like a lot of pressure on me in myself alone. And I think that, I don't know if Finneas would agree, but, like, something that I think has always helped in songwriting is giving yourself permission to write a bad song. I think that sometimes you have this high expectation for yourself and you're like, no, it has to be really good. But you can't just sit down and make something perfect immediately every time. You have to try and fail. And that was something that was really hard for me. I'm not good at patience and I'm not good at not being good at something until I am. I want to be really good immediately. And I think it's just something that helped me a lot is just allowing myself to not be amazing and just make something to make it and not worry if it's good.
0: If you're just joining us, we're listening to my interview with Billie Eilish and Finneas, recorded in 2024 after the release of their album Hit Me Hard and Soft. Eilish co-produced and co-directed a new concert film with James Cameron. It's called Hit Me Hard and Soft, The Tour. 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
0: This is Fresh Air. Let's get back to my 2024 interview with Billie Eilish and Finneas. There's a new concert film called Hit Me Hard and Soft, The Tour, that she directed with James Cameron. I want to play another song from Hit Me Hard and Soft. And this song is called Skinny. And Billie, it's talking about how people think you look happy because you're skinny, you know, that you lost weight. But you're right, but I still cry. Did losing weight make a difference in your life? And do you, like, bounce back and forth? Because that's something so many people in your audience would relate to.
1: Yeah. You know, I, like everyone and every woman, suffer with a lot of body image issues and just hatred and dysmorphia. And I always have since I was a kid. And I still have that girl in me. And, you know, I've had a lot of, as a human does, getting thinner and then getting bigger and then getting fit and then getting not as fit. Like, your body changes over time, especially depending on, like, how you're living your life. And a couple of years back when we were making this album, I had been on this, like, really intense kind of health journey, and I had lost a lot of weight and I'd gotten so strong and I was, like, thinner than I'd ever been and stronger than I'd ever been. But separately, I was, like, extremely unhappy and unaware of how unhappy I was until I was happy again, kind of thing.
0: Were you unhappy because you weren't eating enough?
1: No, honestly, my fitness journey was like the thing that I held on to that I was the most proud of. But what was really interesting was I felt really proud of my body and how hard I'd worked. I mean, I was working out like 2 hours, like 5 or 6 days a week, and, you know, wasn't eating gluten and dairy and sugar and past 7 p.m. and, you know, not a fun way to live at all, but it was something that, you know, I'm an addictive person, and that was something that I got very addicted to, and I loved that experience.
0: But you were sad.
1: Yeah, I didn't have much else to hold on to, and I really had that. I had this kind of journey of my strength, kind of. And it, within that period of time, I would be on tour, and I would come back, and I remember, like, every single person that I would see that I hadn't seen in many weeks would be like, oh my God, you look amazing. You look so skinny. Wow. You look so happy. You look so healthy. Wow, Billy, you just look like you're just glowing. Like, you're just so happy. And it's just so nice to see her so happy. And
0: yeah,
1: she's just doing so great. And it was really interesting because I got obsessed with that validation, and I loved it. I loved every single thing that everybody said to me. But then I kind of started to think, like, that's really interesting because I'm not happy at all, but I definitely am skinny. But I
7: kinda
1: also
7: like the body equivalent of, like, you know, money doesn't buy you happiness or something, where you're like, looking the way I thought I wanted to look doesn't make me happy either.
1: Yeah, exactly. And, you know, Skinny was a song that we wrote out of a really, really, like, uninspired period of time that we had not created anything in, and, like, had no ideas for anything, and it was just kind of a depressing period of time. And we were sitting in a studio, and we wanted to write something. I really wanted to write something and couldn't come up with anything. And Phineas started playing chords, and I started riffing on melodies, and the lyrics came about because Phineas could see how I was feeling and kind of, you know, starts asking me questions, and I start talking about how I feel and the things I've been going through. And he's just so good at seeing me like nobody else does, and like I don't even, and being able to put it into words in a way that, you know, I didn't even realize I was feeling, you know. And like he said that lyric, people say I look happy just because I got skinny, but the old me is still me, and maybe the real me, and I think she's pretty. And that was his lyric. And it's funny that he wrote that because it's me. It's how I felt. But it's just the magic of, like, working with somebody who, A, is such a genius, but also knows you like nobody else does.
0: That's a great relationship to have. Let's hear the song. This is Skinny from Billie Eilish's new album, which is called Hit Me Hard and Soft.

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0: That's Skinny, and my guests are Billie Eilish and Finneas, and their new album is called Hit Me Hard and Soft. I think some of your fans think that you're reading their mind or telling their story.
1: Mm-hmm. My favorite
0: no
1: is
0: pressure.
1: Like, I know. My favorite is like when I put a song out, when we put a song out, and like people are like, you know, how did she know I was feeling, you know, feeling this? Like, what, where is she hiding in my room and has been hiding for the last like year of my life to write this song that's exactly my life? I think that's like one of the most magical parts about music. And I've had that as a fan too, and Finneas has too. Like, you hear a song and you're like, oh my God, this is exactly my situation. How could that be? But it's just that it can be because we're just all like suffering together. And it's nice to know that you're not alone in that.
0: Finneas, you have a new album, and I want to play a song from that. So I want to end with Family Feud, because your family is so important to you both, and the way you still operate as a family, because I think your parents are often touring with you, or at least they used to. So this is your song, Finneas. It's from your new album. Do you want to just say a couple of words about writing it?
2: Sure. We had just finished making Billie's album, and it was about to come out, and I knew that this, you know, multi-year world tour was on the horizon for her, and that I wouldn't be on it. I was just sort of thinking about my relationship with her and how kind of public our family had become. And, you know, she's a public figure, I'm a lesser public figure. There's a lot of attention and judgment paid to us both, and especially to Billie. And it was just sort of a rumination on that.
0: Billie Eilish, Finneas O'Connell, thank you both so much. I really appreciate you coming on our show.
1: Thank you so much for having us.
2: Thanks so much, Terry.
3: Mom and Dad are out of town. 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Pepper had to be put down.

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3: This is Fresh Air. This Memorial Day, our book critic Maureen Carrigan offers some reflections on the books that were carried into World War II.
4: When I was growing up, many of the dads in my neighborhood had served in World War II. True to stereotype, none of them talked much about the war. Information came sideways. My best friend's dad, who'd been in the Air Force in China, taught us how to say hot water in Mandarin. Another dad, an Army vet, let slip that he'd burned his uniform upon returning home, which puzzled us. And my own dad, a Navy vet, once said something about the funny paperbacks around during the war. It wasn't until I began researching my book on the Great Gatsby that I realized my father had been one of the millions of servicemen on the receiving end of what's been called the biggest book giveaway in history. When the U.S. entered World War II, there was an effort to get books into the hands of servicemen to combat boredom. The books, though, had to be light and small enough to fit in servicemen's pockets. That was only one of the challenges faced by a group of publishers, librarians, and booksellers who composed the Council on Books in Wartime. The distribution program the Council eventually adopted stood in contrast to the Nazi book burnings that began in 1933. The motto of the Council on Books in Wartime was, "Books are weapons in the war of ideas." America would initiate a program for servicemen that would implicitly affirm the freedom to read widely. Colonel Ray Troutman is the hero of this story. In a terrific forthcoming book called A Librarian's War that'll be available in September, Molly Guptill Manning details how Troutman came up with the idea of not just distributing books for the troops, but producing them. The Armed Services Editions, or ASEs as they were called, were those funny paperbacks that my father had mentioned to me. Printed on pulp paper, the Armed Services Editions began rolling off presses in 1943. By the time the program came to an end in 1947, nearly 123 million books were distributed to U.S. troops. The greatest distribution was on the eve of D-Day. Every soldier going over in a landing craft carried an ASE in his pocket. The most popular of the D-Day titles was Betty Smith's A Tree Grows in Brooklyn. Just as inspiring to my mind was the fact that the Council's selection committee didn't limit its choices to just those books they assumed the troops would like. Sure, there were plenty of cowboy stories, Tarzan tales, and suspense fiction. Forever Amber, a steamy historical romance by Kathleen Windsor, was especially popular. But among the 1,322 titles produced during the lifetime of the ASCs were Moby Dick, biographies of Frederick Douglass and Queen Victoria, essays by Lincoln and Emerson, and poetry collections by Longfellow, Keats, and Edna St. Vincent Millay. It must be acknowledged that the ASCs were overwhelmingly written by white authors. It should also be acknowledged that there were efforts to ban some of the books. In A Librarian's War, Manning describes how, in advance of the 1944 presidential election, armed services additions that were perceived, however indirectly, to favor then-President Roosevelt were targeted for purging. In response, newspapers around the country ran editorials and letters from readers decrying the bannings. Even the troops themselves got wind of the bannings and protested. Manning quotes one soldier's letter that says, "It will be recalled that Mr. Hitler got his start by banning and burning books with which he, in his wisdom, did not agree." Widespread pushback triumphed, and soldiers' freedom to read prevailed. If you can't wait for a librarian's war, there are other good books to read about the armed services additions, including Manning's earlier book on the program called When Books Went to War, and a slim volume published by the Library of Congress called Books in Action. I found myself at the Library of Congress back in 2012 on the trail of how The Great Gatsby, published in 1925 to mixed reviews and disappointing sales, came back from relative obscurity so quickly after F. Scott Fitzgerald's death in 1940. A crucial part of the answer was the Armed Services Additions. Gatsby was published as an ASE in 1945. 155,000 copies were distributed to servicemen that year. The Library of Congress, our national temple of books, has the only complete collection of armed services editions. Anyone can apply for access. Believe me, it's a powerful experience to hold one of these little books and think of the service it performed.
3: Maureen Corrigan is a professor of literature at Georgetown University. Tomorrow on Fresh Air, David Sedaris discusses his new book of essays, The Land and Its People, reflecting on his life as a foreigner, brother, and caretaker of his husband Hugh while Hugh recovered from surgery. He also explains why he still calls you his boyfriend, though they're married, and why he got his sisters to sign contracts promising they'd never get married. I hope you'll join us. To keep up with what's on the show and get highlights of our interviews, follow us on Instagram at NPR Fresh Air. Fresh Air's executive producer is Sam Brigger. Our technical director and engineer is Audrey Bentham. Our interviews and reviews are produced and edited by Phyllis Myers, Anne Baldonado, Lauren Krenzel, Teresa Madden, Monique Nazareth, Thea Challoner, Susan Yakindi, Anna Bauman, and Nico Gonzalez-Whistler. Our digital media producer is Molly C.V. Nesper. Roberta Shorrock directs the show. Our co-host is Tanya Mosley. I'm Terry Gross.

0: Billie Eilish and Phineas O'Connell. Eilish co-directed a concert film with James Cameron called Hit Me Hard and Soft, The Tour. We spoke in 2024 after the release of their album, Hit Me Hard and Soft. Coming up on this Memorial Day, our book critic Maureen Corrigan reflects on the books the U.S. government issued to soldiers during World War II. This is Fresh Air.
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1: 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Stay with us for the Memorial Day edition of On Point. 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
4: I'm Meghna Chakrabarty. 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Stay with us.
9: Live from NPR News in Washington, I'm Amy Held. A sigh of relief in Southern California as Orange County fire officials say the risk of a catastrophic explosion in a damaged chemical tank has been eliminated. Thanks to a crack, it relieved pressure overnight. Chief Craig Covey is incident commander.
10: The tank has released its pressure. Additionally to that, the temperature has been stabilized and actually reducing. It is currently 93 degrees, down from 100 degrees. That is incredibly positive news as we turn the corner on this incident.
9: Tens of thousands of residents are still out of their homes under evacuation orders. As officials say, they're still working to resolve the situation fully. The tank holding a highly toxic and flammable chemical for plastics overheated on Thursday. At Arlington National Cemetery on this Memorial Day.
11: Honor guard. Attention!
9: President Trump has laid a wreath at the tomb of the unknown soldier. Trump is delivering remarks now. The National Moment of Remembrance, passed by Congress in 2020, encourages all Americans to pause at 3 p.m. local time for a moment of silence to honor those who died in military service. 13 U.S. service members have been killed in the war with Iran. Trump says a deal with Iran may be near, but some Republicans in Congress are concerned about the terms. NPR's Mara Liasson reports.
12: President Trump posted the negotiations were proceeding in a constructive manner and that they could end up reopening the Strait of Hormuz. He told U.S. negotiators not to rush into a deal and that, quote, nobody has seen it or knows what's in it. It isn't even fully negotiated. The president was reacting to criticism from Republicans in Congress, including from Senator Roger Wicker of Mississippi. He said the memorandum was a disaster and that Trump was being, quote, ill-advised to pursue a deal not worth the paper it's written on. Mara Liasson, NPR News.
6: CVS says a new state law in Tennessee will force the closure of pharmacies and is suing. Tony Gonzalez with member station WPLN reports the company has launched a high-profile ad campaign.
13: The ads were hard to miss and included CVS sending text messages to patients about the legislation, a tactic that the state's attorney general says may have violated the law. At issue is the FairRx Act, which attempts to bring down prescription drug prices. State lawmakers say companies like CVS control too many pieces of the system, and Tennessee law now prevents this. CVS argues Tennessee is discriminating against out-of-state companies. It warns the law will force the closure of more than 130 pharmacies and cause the loss of some 2,000 jobs. For NPR News, I'm Tony Gonzalez in Nashville.
6: It's NPR News. Scientists are reporting new evidence that gene editing can cut cholesterol, a major risk factor for heart disease. NPR's Rob Stein reports.
14: Researchers tested an experimental gene editing treatment on 35 patients born with a rare genetic disorder that causes very high cholesterol levels. In a paper published in the New England Journal of Medicine, the researchers report that a single infusion of the treatment sharply and apparently safely cut patients' levels of so-called bad cholesterol. The treatment is one of at least two CRISPR gene editing treatments being tested on cholesterol. More research is needed before their approach could become widely available, but researchers hope it could eventually provide a new way to protect people against the leading cause of death in the U.S., heart disease. Rob Stein, NPR News.
6: Federal agencies engaged in science are in turmoil. The Trump administration has dismissed leadership at both the National Institutes of Health and the National Science Foundation. NPR's Katia Riddle reports.
15: Under the Trump administration, 8 of 10 high-ranking officials at the NIH have now been dismissed or left. In a recent hearing, Wisconsin Senator Tammy Baldwin called for accountability for their departure.
16: In the midst of an emerging Ebola outbreak, we have a leadership vacuum at the world's premier infectious disease institute and across our health agencies. This is of great concern.
15: NIH Director Jay Bhattacharya defended the administration and said that critical science and research would continue. Katie Riddle, NPR News.
6: It's NPR News.
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1: Good afternoon, it's 106. 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It's time for today's On Point. First, a look at our weather forecast. After all the rain, we'll dry out a little bit this afternoon with a partly sunny sky and daytime highs in the low to mid-70s. Tonight, partly cloudy, overnight lows down to around 54 degrees. And tomorrow, sunny skies and much warmer with highs in the middle 80s on Tuesday. On Point starts now on WRVO.
4: This is On Point. I'm Meghna Chakrabarty. Now, you've heard of the mom brain phenomenon, and if you haven't, just go ask a mom. But have you heard of dad brain?
18: My first kid just had a fourth birthday, so that's the anniversary of my sleep deprivation. And of course, that was a big part of dad brain for me. I've never been in love with any other adult as much as these kids.
7: I definitely noticed a shift. I was an emotional person before, but now I feel like I'm always crying at the most little things.
8: Being hypervigilant, just becoming more aware of noises and sounds, and, you know, when you try to sleep at night, when you could get some sleep, just being extra sensitive to the sound of their cry or their murmurs. I have dad ears.
19: When my first son was born, I was a chimney sweep in the Black Hills, and I climbed on ladders all the time. When my son was born, I noticed that taking that last step onto the roof, or descending from the roof onto the first step of the ladder, I always got a very queasy feeling.
20: Clarity, purpose, and moral grounding suddenly overwhelmed me. Even though I was very young, 21 when my first was born, it was powerful.
4: On Point listeners there, Pegasus in Essex Junction, Vermont, Brent and Eric in Philadelphia, Bucky in Atlantic Mine, Michigan, and Sean in Barrie, Vermont. Well, Darby Saxby is a professor of psychology at the University of Southern California. And researchers have taken a look at how women's brains change during motherhood. Professor Saxby is researching the same questions about fathers, and she's at work on a book about dad brain and joins us now. Professor Saxby, welcome to On Point.
21: Very happy to be here.
4: Okay, let me just check first. Are you a mom? I'm a mom of two.
21: I am a mom of two. I have two teenagers.
4: Okay, so you then have personal experience, as have I, mom brain, which is definitely a thing. Yes. I have to say, just in listening to those dads, I was quite moved because I was shocked at how similar the dads were, things that the dads were talking about that I've experienced. Like, first of all, suddenly having a sense of the dire need for self-preservation, hypervigilance, you know, crying at the drop of a bucket. I used to not be a big crier, but now just put on Little Drummer Boy and I'm a sea of tears. And the like, clarity that parenthood brings. I mean, do those things sound familiar to the dads that you've spoken with or worked with in your research?
21: Absolutely. And, you know, so both I resonate with those dads, both personally and professionally. And, you know, if you think about what evolution needs us to be able to do to keep a baby alive, you hear a lot of those themes in those dads' experiences, right? They're being more vigilant about safety. Their both their own and presumably their children's safety. And their empathy is kind of tuned way up so that they can be sensitive to the signals that they're getting from their kids. And those are the kinds of things, you know, if you think about a new parent, even just in the first few minutes after a baby cries, you have to figure out what's going on. Why is the baby crying? What do I need to do to figure out how to soothe this baby? How can I modulate my own stress, my own annoyance to be patient with the baby? It requires a lot of skills, and a lot of the skills map onto some of the things that we see looking different in the brain.
4: Okay, so we're going to talk about the actual imaging and what you see in just a second here. But I mean, obviously, trying to understand what happens in a woman's brain after she becomes a mother, that makes a lot of sense, right? Because for better or for worse, women are the primary like physical caregivers, at least for an infant after they're born. What got you interested in similar questions about dads?
21: Yeah, so I actually think dads are fascinating because they're so variable.
4: Yeah.
21: Right? So it does happen, but it's unusual to think about a mother, either a human or a mammal, abandoning her baby. And, you know, part of that is because moms have a lot of investment in babies. We've spent a lot of time, we've devoted a lot of calories to incubating these little critters before they're even born. With fathers, you see this big range of engagement. You see dads who've never met their child. You see dads who are really hands-on, you know, primary caregivers. And it makes me curious about how does experience shape our brains and our motivations?
4: Right. So this is essentially in the case of dads, it's almost exclusively external stimuli of having become a dad versus the internal physiological changes from carrying a baby.
21: Exactly. Right. So moms have this kind of head start from pregnancy, birth, and then breastfeeding if they're breastfeeding. And men aren't experiencing those big hormonal events. Their hormones are changing, often in tune with their partners, but they don't necessarily get that same kind of kick. It's more about their motivation and the time they invest.
4: Which in a sense makes it even more interesting. So we're going to talk about the correlations that you found a little bit later, but let's get down to the nitty gritty of the brain imaging. So you've been doing neuroimaging on men that you've recruited, right? And you do the imaging before their children are born and then after. Is that right?
21: That's right. We image them during their partner's pregnancy and then again when their babies are about 6 to 12 months old.
4: Okay, so after the first year postpartum.
21: Mm-hmm.
4: And what kind of imaging are you doing?
21: So we put them in the MRI scanner and we can take a few different kinds of images. We can take what are called structural images, which is like a still photograph of the brain to see kind of the shape and size of different structures. And then we also do functional imaging, which is more like a camcorder recording of what your brain is doing when, for example, you hear a baby cry or you see your baby's face.
4: Okay, so that's actual like real-time neural activity then.
21: Mm-hmm.
4: So here's the big headline I gather from your research is similar to mothers, fathers experience a reduction in gray matter volume. Sounds a bit dire, but it's not necessarily.
21: Yeah, it sort of sounds like a bad joke, right? Like the shrinking parental brain. But there's some evidence that that remodeling might be adaptive. And our brains lose gray matter volume at other periods in the lifespan. So in early childhood, we actually prune and streamline connections to work faster and more efficiently. In puberty, the same thing happens. So the initial study looking at this was done in moms.
4: Wait, actually, I just jump in for a second?
21: Yep,
4: no,
21: definitely.
4: Because this is really important. The neural pruning that you're talking about, it serves a purpose, right? As you know, when you're like, 5 years old and again at puberty, but especially in the first massive neural pruning that happens, a huge percentage of the neural networks that are basically no longer deemed efficient or important enough for the brain in a 5-year-old, because they're just like absorbing everything from the time they're born, that actually sets up the brain to operate in a sense even better or more efficiently. Is that right for that neural pruning?
21: Exactly. Yeah. So we sort of start to, you know, it's like having a bunch of little dirt roads branching off in different directions.
4: Yeah.
21: Versus having a highway, right? We start to figure out, well, we're going to go the same way to get to work every day. So let's pave that road and make it a little easier to travel on. And so that's kind of what's happening with that process of pruning is we're developing these kind of pathways that talk to each other. And we're using some more than others and we're going to get rid of the ones we don't need.
4: And so you're saying you are seeing evidence of the same thing in the brains of fathers. But let me ask you, when we say reduction in brain matter, the first presumption is that like it's just an overall equal volumetric or percentage reduction across the whole brain. Is that true, or do you see specific places in which the gray matter is shrinking?
21: Right. So we see the volume reductions are happening in a part of the brain called the cortex, which is kind of like the top layer of the brain, and it's the most recently evolved. It's kind of, you know, what you would consider to be like your primate brain, as opposed to your lizard brain or your rat brain, which are the parts of the brain that sort of deal with more gut feelings and instincts. So your cortex is the part of the brain that has your prefrontal areas that help with executive functioning, thinking, and reasoning. It also has what's known as the mentalizing network, which is this kind of interconnected suite of structures that come into play when we think about the contents of other people's minds. And we imagine how other people are feeling. And you can imagine how important that network might become when you're taking care of a newborn baby who, you know, can't tell you what they need. And you just have to be able to kind of tune in.
4: Mm-hmm. Before we talk more about sort of what the consequences or behavioral consequences are of that pruning in the cortex for fathers, is this for first-time dads only or for similar things to happen every time a man becomes a father?
21: So that's a great question that we don't know the answer to. So the studies to date have only looked at first-time dads. And I should emphasize, this is a really small research literature. So there's a lot we still don't know because we haven't studied it. We think that when fathers go on to have more kids, you might see more of these changes and maybe more pervasive changes. But we just don't have that evidence yet.
4: Okay. I was just wondering because in thinking about like if these behaviors, brain-driven behaviors are persistent, right? That's really fascinating. Or do they sort of like fall off over time? But that would require like a very significant longitudinal study, right?
21: Yeah, so we're actually bringing our families back to the lab right now. Our kids are 7. So these are the kids that we first recruited the parents during pregnancy. And so we're scanning them in, and hopefully we'll be able to see how many of these changes are sticking around. There was a study done in moms that found that some of the brain changes in the moms did seem to endure 6 years after birth. So there's some evidence that this remodeling is pretty long term.
4: Oh, that's really interesting. Okay, so today we're speaking with Professor Darby Saxby. She's a professor of psychology at the University of Southern California. She's at work on a new book about dad brain and the new science of fatherhood. When we come back, Professor Saxby, I definitely want to hear more about how these cortex changes sort of correlate to the experience of being a father or behavior changes that we see in new dads. So we'll talk about that in just a moment. This is On Point.

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4: 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I'm Meghna Chakraborty, and according to On Point listeners out there, dad brain is most definitely a thing.
5: I was afraid of holding babies. My wife, for example, would ask me to hold babies, and I was afraid they were going to smell my fear or something like that. Once I had my first baby, we have two now, it was much easier to just hold them and accept that they might cry on me.
6: From the moment my daughter was born, I became a papa bear, being incredibly protective, and that has persisted for 20 years.
7: There was often challenges with just remembering basic things and just focus and attention.
8: Realizing that I had other people that were depending upon me for their existence.
9: I had to take him for some blood work. As soon as she poked his foot, I could feel him clench up and then start crying. And it was like, it broke my heart. Like, I felt so connected to him. Even with the tiredness and the waking up and having to help my wife and all these different things. Like, I just feel like everything is him first, everything else second.
4: Wow. On Point listeners Matthew in Renton, Washington, Anthony in Boston, Massachusetts, Eric in Philadelphia, Howard in Elkhart, Indiana, and Zachary in Lakeview, New York. Professor Darby Saxby, you talked about how the brains of new fathers, one of the changes that you've been able to measure is a reduction in gray matter volume, specifically in the cortex. So does that map to actual behavior changes then?
10: So we're just starting to look at that. In my lab, we linked dad's gray matter volume changes to their motivation and engagement in parenting. And we found that when dads told us during pregnancy that they felt more bonded to the baby and that they hoped to take more time off after the birth of the baby, they subsequently lost more cortical gray matter volume. And at 3 months postpartum, they said they were more attached to the baby. They enjoyed spending time with the baby. They were spending more time with the baby, and they were experiencing less stress related to parenthood. So it seems like, similar to what's been seen in moms, these brain changes are adaptive in the sense that they're supporting a closer bond to the baby and more sensitive parenting.
4: Okay, but you've also seen that it's variable depending on, but correlating with the amount of engagement, however you define it, that the father has in the baby's life?
10: Exactly. Yeah. So if you look at mom's brains, you can use a machine learning algorithm to essentially distinguish mothers from non-mothers. With dads, the changes tend to...
4: Hang on. Oh, yep. That was really interesting. It did, tell me more about... an AI can detect the difference between females who are mothers and those who are not?
10: Exactly. Yeah. So I should back up a little bit and tell you about how some of the mom brain work was done. So the first big study about this came out of Barcelona, researchers recruited a sample of women from a fertility clinic that were trying to have kids. And they followed women from before pregnancy to a few months after birth. And they found this really pervasive gray matter volume decreases across the whole brain. And compared that to a sample of women that were followed across the same time span, but didn't become mothers. And if you use AI, if you use machine learning to basically say, here are a bunch of brain scans, which brain scans belong to women that became mothers during this time period, which belong to women who didn't become mothers, the computer can tell them apart because the changes are sort of that clear cut, that profound. So that's not the case with the dads that we looked at. Mm. Their changes were more variable. You know, not every dad decreased in gray matter volume. Some stayed flat. Some showed very slight increases. So it was a little bit more of a mixed bag, and it seemed to track with dad's caregiving time. So when dads were spending more time with the baby and more time as a primary caregiver of the baby, they showed greater gray matter volume decreases. So in other words, their brains looked a little bit more like the mom's.
4: Mm-hmm. Was that a strong correlation or kind of weakish? I mean, how would you describe
10: that? It was a moderate correlation, okay. But we also had a pretty small sample. So we don't want to get, you know, too excited about this work until it gets replicated a few more times.
4: Well, do you care to theorize about correlation versus causation here? Because I wonder if, you know, is it that the gray matter change is what potentially triggers the more caregiving impulses in the man? Or is it that the experience of doing more caregiving of the infant is what causes the brain matter reduction? Or maybe it's both?
10: Yeah, it's a really interesting question. And I think it's bidirectional, right? I think it's both. That's kind of the wishy-washy answer. But we did find that when the men told us during pregnancy that they were more attached to their unborn child, they wanted to take more time off after the baby was born, those men subsequently showed greater gray matter volume decreases, you know, in the sort of coming months. So it seems like there's a motivation piece and there's kind of an engagement piece. And, you know, I think we often think about sort of we're innately wired to provide care, like the brain is sort of set in a way that makes, you know, for example, women great caregivers and men maybe not always so great. And I actually think, you know, what I've learned from this work is maybe the opposite is true. Like we provide care and that shapes the brain, that shapes our hormones. And, you know, much like kind of learning any new skill or, you know, like changing in any important way, right? We see echoes in the brain. Our brains are very plastic.
4: So this is really important because the way you just phrased it about learning new skills, I think I'm going to, it makes me want to stop saying gray matter reduction. And instead, I'm going to call it brain plasticity, right? Because I think
10: I like that.
4: What you're describing, yeah. I mean, like, okay, so there might actually be a number of neural connections getting pruned. But what you're talking about is evidence of change in the brain when a whole new chapter of life begins or a whole new set of skills is activated or learned, which is actually really quite inspiring. We talked about the cortex. Are there other sort of particularly notable parts of the brain that show a similar change upon the advent of fatherhood?
10: Yeah. So before I get into that, though, I kind of want to pick up on what you just said about plasticity, because I think that's really important. And there's actually some new evidence coming out of the Spanish group looking at moms that we see some increase in volume. There's some rebound a certain period after birth. So some changes are pervasive. Some changes actually seem to be kind of reversing. And you see the same in rodents, in primates, you know, around parenthood. It's not necessarily that things are shrinking or growing in one direction. It's that there's just remodeling that's taking place. And in fact, in our dads, we did find the hippocampus, which is a part of the brain that didn't show overall changes in our men. It's considered to be part of the subcortex. So it's kind of like tucked under the cortex. And it's sort of like these seahorse-like structures that are kind of on either side of the ears. And the hippocampus helps us with memory. It helps us not just kind of remember experiences from our lives. It also helps us remember kind of where we've left things, which is very useful if you're a rodent parent and you've stashed your little babies all around the nest and you need to retrieve them. So seriously, like the hippocampus plays a role in pup retrieval, and that's one reason that people think it changes in new parenthood and in rat models. And we found that in our dads, the hippocampus was actually larger, or it became larger from prenatal to postpartum, in the dads who were more involved in caregiving and more bonded with their infants, and also tracked with their hormone levels. So dads who had higher oxytocin levels had more hippocampal volume increases. And the reverse was true for testosterone. We know that testosterone tends to dip in new dads around the transition to parenthood. And lower levels of testosterone were linked with increases in the hippocampus.
4: Well, we're going to go back to hormones specifically in just a second. But the only reason I'm giggling right now, Professor Saxby, forgive me, is that when you said the hippocampus is important in terms of remembering where you put things, in my N equals one of myself, my experience of mom brain was like all of these like sort of beautiful behavior changes and hypervigilance, et cetera, that we're talking about, in addition to like a complete collapse of my executive function. like I could not remember where I put things. And so I'm wondering, does that same hippocampus increase, or is that seen in women? Because like, I don't feel like I went through that phase of mom brain.
10: Yeah, it's a great question. When we think about mom brain, we often use this kind of deficit model of like impaired cognitive function. And the latest research on mom brain, actually, it's like a little bit more of a subtle story, which is that we have a lot more inputs that we're keeping track of. And in some ways, we get enhanced memory and retrieval when it comes to things like, you know, our baby, right? Like we don't forget where we left our baby generally. And we're having generally, I mean, you know, it could still happen. I had a recurring fear as a new mom that I was going to put the kid's car seat on top of the car and drive off, because I've done that with my wallet and my keys and everything else I need. And thank goodness I never did that.
4: Well, but that's your hypervigilance. Yes.
10: Right. Exactly. So there's a reason that I didn't do that. Right. Because I had more specialized kind of focus on the baby. There was actually a study that was done in new moms where they looked at baby relevant stimuli and memories, and then they looked at memories for everything else, and the baby relevant memories actually got enhanced. So it's not that we're seeing this kind of overall deficit, right? It's more that we're sharpening and kind of honing our memory when it comes to things that are really salient for the survival of our offspring.
4: Yeah.
10: So maybe that's a more charitable way.
4: Well, I think it makes a lot of sense. It. Yeah. Right. Like, again, it's that plasticity thing. Like the brain is shaping itself in a way that makes it the most the sort of potent thinking tool in this new phase of life and this new person that you have to take care of.
10: Exactly.
4: Also, just to state the obvious, I think part of my perceived executive function collapse came from lack of sleep, but that may be that's another thing. Okay, so getting back to male brains, or the brains of new dads, there's another part of the brain that I actually did not know anything about until we came across your research. Tell me if I'm pronouncing this correctly. The precuneus?
10: Yes, the precuneus. Very nice.
4: And why is it significant in the brains of dads?
10: So the precuneus is part of the cortex. So again, it's kind of part of that top layer, and it's a major node of the mentalizing network. So that's that region of areas that kind of fire together when we're thinking about other people's minds and intentions. And the precuneus is actually a little hard to study because you can't injure it very easily. It's sort of like, it's like where you would wear a beret kind of on the back of your head, but kind of deep within. And so, you know, a lot of our studies of the brain originally come from like injuries, like Phineas Gage, who had a metal rod that, was through his eye socket that kind of impacted his prefrontal lobes, right?
4: Exactly.
10: Yeah. Right. So we know a lot about the prefrontal cortex, right? Because it's a part of the brain that gets injured. And so we can see these lesion studies will tell us about it. You don't have a lot of lesion studies of the precuneus. So it's been this kind of mysterious dark horse region of the brain. But we think it's really important for this kind of empathetic mentalizing network processing. And it was a region that seemed to particularly decrease in gray matter volume in our dads. It was also a region, I told you we did functional imaging as well, which is where we saw, you know, what happened in the brain when dads were watching videos of their own baby. And we saw that the precuneus was responsive to one's own baby versus an unfamiliar baby,
4: mm-hmm.
10: or one's own baby versus one's own partner. So there was this kind of unique own baby salience that seemed to be lighting up the precuneus.
4: So, okay, so wait, let me pause there.
10: Yeah.
4: So, to get more clarity from what you're saying. So that you basically were doing these, let's call it real-time imaging, right? And mm-hmm. you put pictures of different babies in front of the dads, including their own, and you measured very different responses in the precuneus. Is that what you're saying?
10: Yes, we actually gave them video clips. So we had recorded our babies in the lab, and we had recorded a baby that wasn't theirs, and then they watched brief clips of their own baby versus another baby. And so we were able to see kind of all over the brain what was lighting up kind of uniquely in response to their own baby. And the precuneus was one of those regions.
4: And this extends even further, right? Because you also showed them pictures or videos of attractive women. And what, that you find in a typical male, the attractive woman would produce a greater brain response than a random baby. But that's not what you found in dads?
10: Yeah, so actually that's a different
4: that's
10: study.
4: Different.
10: So
4: okay.
10: That was a study that was done by James Rilling's lab at Emory.
4: Okay.
10: He did a really cool study where they looked at showing men who are both fathers and non-fathers images of baby faces and attractive women, like scantily clad women. And, the non-fathers are way more interested in the good-looking women. But the fathers actually had sort of less of a preference in the brain. They had brain activation in kind of reward regions to the baby faces as well as to the attractive women. I think they still had a slight preference for the attractive women, but it was buffered. It was modulated when the men became parents. In our lab, we actually looked at their own partners.
4: Yeah.
10: So we had them watching the video clips of the babies, and then they also looked at their partners and an unfamiliar pregnant partner. And we contrasted because we wanted to tease out your partner is very familiar to you, as is your baby, and is related to you and relevant to you. And so we wanted to tease out that kind of familiarity and self-relevance from what's unique about baby stimuli in particular. And again, the precuneus was an area that helped differentiate, that was sort of special to the baby.
4: Well, we have a minute before we have to take our next break, Professor Saxby. And can I just take us for a second out of the scientific analysis and into your own brain in terms of how, like, the reactions that you had as a researcher when you saw these differences emerge? I mean, like, you're sitting there, the dad's in an MRI, and you're like looking at a brain being activated in different ways. I mean, like, kind of what was your reaction?
10: Yeah, I mean, I never get over the chills that I feel when I can see what's happening in someone's brain in real time. I just think it's like this unbelievable miracle of science. And I think it tells us that, you know, like, dads are wired to care in the sense that they have this biology that can turn on when they're encountering a baby, particularly their own baby. And I think it sort of upends a lot of what we think about kind of who the instinctive parent is. And it tells us, again, going back to this word we keep using, plasticity, how very plastic we are, that men who don't undergo pregnancy still show these changes that, kind of entrain with this transition to parenthood.
4: Okay. So when we come back, I want to talk with you more about how your research may ask us to rethink what our, let's say, our moral and societal presumptions are about fatherhood. So we'll talk about that in just a moment. This is On Point.
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11: 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Its creator assigned each New York City subway line its own instrument. 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
12: I incorporated a lot of music theory, found a way that all the notes could intelligently cooperate with one another.
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11: A restaurant in Austin is reviving the pay-what-you-want concept to entice reticent diners into eating out. I'm Juana Summers. 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
4: You're back with On Point. I'm Meghna Chakrabarty, and Darby Saxby is our guest today. She's a professor of psychology at the University of Southern California, and she's doing research into how the brains of new fathers change. And we asked you, On Point listener out there, if you've experienced this, and a whole heck of you lot have, so let's listen to some more.
14: I realized that my generic vernacular included a whole lot of swear words, and I knew that that wasn't going to be a situation that would be cohesive with raising a daughter. I tried to look for certain ways to curb my enthusiasm with my vocabulary. I decided instead of swearing, I would absolutely yell out the names of NPR reporters. Meghna Chakrabarty was definitely one of them. So was Steve Inskeep, Rachel Martin, and Ari Shapiro.
15: I find myself happy to kind of show off my daughter and send pics unwarranted and unsolicited to random colleagues and work folks.
9: I do think I have dad brain. I don't know, I just feel like more goofy, and I've been watching all of my old favorite PBS shows like Arthur and Wishbone and all these different things, and how much I want him to experience these things. It's been a change, certainly, but it's a good change, and I don't know. He's my little guy.
4: Well, that last voice you heard was Zachary again in Lakeview, New York. Then there was Peter in Brooklyn. And at the top, Brendan in Seattle, Washington. And Brendan, I have got to know. First of all, I'm touched that you consider me worthy enough to replace an expletive in your vocabulary. But I want to know which one. You got to tell me. So, like, get back on the On Point Vox Pop app and let me know. Anyway, that's actually probably one of the best calls we've ever seen, Professor Saxby. Before we get to just the whole way fathers experience fatherhood and what our society expects of them, I want to get back to another aspect of the physiological change that you have mentioned, and that actually had to do with hormones. It's obvious why in a woman's body there's massive hormonal changes. But you've detected them in men, too. And I was very surprised to read that testosterone actually changes, the amount of testosterone in a father's body.
10: Yes. And that's actually been seen in animals as well as in humans. So some of the very first work on testosterone was done in birds, in songbirds, and found that testosterone spikes at the start of breeding season in males and then drops after kind of mating has been achieved, and men are men. Male birds are taking care of their hatchlings. And birds are actually a very sort of father-intensive species. Dads do a lot of the care in birds. But we've seen that in, you know, other biparental mammals as well, in mice, for example. And so the best study, I think, of testosterone changes in fatherhood, it was done by Lee Gettler, who's at Notre Dame He had a longitudinal study of men recruited from the Philippines, measured testosterone a couple different times, and found that men who had higher testosterone at age 21 were more likely to become fathers. But then after they had children, their testosterone levels went down. And so that tells us that it's not just that low T men are selecting into parenthood, but rather there is something about becoming a father that seems to modulate our testosterone levels. And, you know, from an evolutionary survival perspective, it makes a lot of sense. It's actually taxing to the body to maintain high testosterone levels. And they might be adaptive when you're competing for mating opportunity. But when your job is really to nurture and invest in the survival of offspring,

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1: In species, like primates specifically, where the survival of the extant offspring is a very energy intensive and long term duty for parents, the reduction in testosterone, what you're saying, it would be, it's helpful in focusing the father's energy on the offspring that exists. That is so fascinating to me.
2: Yeah, that's right. And actually, as human societies get wealthier and better resourced, you do see this shift from kind of a quantity-oriented mating strategy. Let's have as many babies as possible. Infant mortality is high. We're hoping some will survive. Versus let's have a couple of babies and really invest in their thriving, right? And so that is what we would consider to be kind of a lower testosterone strategy of fatherhood. One thing that's interesting, you know, looking at other animals is 95% of mammals don't have father involvement in infant care.
1: Mm-hmm.
2: So us humans are actually pretty unusual. It's us, the California mice, the prairie voles, you know, some other species we could name. But I would argue that father involvement is a sort of secret to our success as humanity, in the sense that we have these kind of extra caregivers on hand. We practice cooperative breeding, which means we help each other raise our children. And sort of the more contributors, right, the better the fate of our offspring.
1: Wait, but so hang on here for a second, because actually I read it in kind of a really different way, that this sort of very immediate active parenting from fathers is very, very recent in human history, right? In terms of the kind of day-to-day interaction with the infant versus the 99% of human history, which may have had a different role for fathers in a family group.
2: Well, so yes and no. So if you think about hunter-gatherers, right, there are hunter-gatherer societies where males actually are very involved in infant care. There's a society called the Aka that's gotten a lot of study there in Central Africa. Males are holding infants or within arm's reach of infants about 50% of the time. So that's a really unusually high level of father involvement. I think the story is less, you know, dads are checked out and then suddenly they check back in. It's more about variability across culture, and it's about what different cultures have at stake. So in this particular society, you know, they do net hunting. Women are really good net hunters. So are the men. And they work together in cooperative couple pairs. In societies that have different models of provisioning, it might make more sense to be specialized, right? So you have, you know, more traditional gender roles.
1: Yeah.
2: In our society, you know, we're a service and knowledge economy. It makes a lot of sense to have women in the workforce. They have the same skills that men do when it comes to, you know, the sort of wage earning that we do for the most part. And that means we need fathers to be involved in parenting at home. And you have seen these big changes in father investment.
1: Yeah. You know, but it's so interesting in the examples that you gave of different cultures. The takeaway I got is that, well, our society right now, let's just stick to the United States, is definitely not constructed to make it easy for fathers to be within arm's reach of their babies 50% of the time. We actually don't have a society that's supporting what it seems like your research is finding, that dads' brains are actually built to facilitate.
2: That's exactly right. Yeah, we're sort of in this tension, right? We're kind of like caught in between these two different moments in history where women are in the workforce. We haven't fully embraced that dads can be part of the childcare team to the same extent. You know, most men are not taking long paternity leaves. You know, certainly there are examples of other countries that have longer, more protected paternity leaves. We sort of still have this model of masculinity that's really built around the wage earner, the breadwinner. While at the same time, you know, many men and women want more father involvement. And,
1: yeah,
2: you know, our cultural models of fatherhood have changed. So, you know, we sort of have men feeling like they need to be doing more at home, but not necessarily having the scaffolding from our institutions to facilitate and encourage that.
1: Wow. Well, I mean, honestly, for policymakers, I hope they're hearing this, because now you can be

0: be like, the brain. The brain wants to take care of the child. Before we get to sort of things that we can at least, if not conclude right now, because as you said, the research is in its own infancy, sorry, pun intended. but sort of takeaways. There's one more hormone that I wanted to talk about, because oftentimes oxytocin, right, is very associated with maternal feelings and maternal care, like the so-called love hormone. Do we see fluctuations in that in fathers as well?
1: So we do. And my lab actually looked at dad's oxytocin levels after a play interaction with their infants. We found that when they spent more time touching and physically playing with their infants, dads had higher oxytocin. And that's something a couple researchers have found as well. I mean, speaking of literatures that are in their infancy, there's a lot we don't know about oxytocin. And okay. I think there are a lot of overblown claims. People love to say it's the cuddle hormone or the love hormone. It's actually a lot more subtle and in some ways very hard to measure. But we do see, like in prairie voles, I mentioned one of the biparental mammals out there, oxytocin levels play a really important role in social bonds and sort of motivate a lot of the like cuddling and huddling. In the same way that testosterone might motivate kind of competitive or aggressive behavior, it seems like oxytocin is something that kind of shores up our affiliation and is also dynamic in males as well as in females in new parenthood.
0: That's so, so interesting. So one takeaway, even though it might seem kind of basic and a no duh, having science to sort of affirm this conclusion, I think, is really important. You're proving that the male brain in human beings is actually designed to take part in parenthood, right? Because if it weren't, you wouldn't be able to detect any changes before and after a child is born in the brain of a man.
1: That's right. I think of it as like we have brains and hormones that are designed to kind of turn on when we engage in care. Does that mean that every father is going to spontaneously step up and be an amazing parent? Not necessarily, but it means that when we choose to invest, our biological milieu will follow suit, right? We were equipped with this kind of plastic, adaptable brains and bodies that can change as we devote more time and practice and energy and motivation to caring for little people.
0: And then, of course, I'm not going to ask you to give us the solution to fix society. But what flows from that in my mind is, well, then in that case, we as a society ought to be doing even more to facilitate, of course, not just dads being a greater part of their child's upbringing, but moms as well, or, you know, whatever your family unit is like. There's just a lot of evidence that there's much more we can do to facilitate that.
1: Yeah. Yeah. I mean, I think the more that I study the transition to parenthood, the more I think of it, it's a time of vulnerability, but also of opportunity. It's a time that warrants much greater investment than we currently give it. We spend a lot more taxpayer money on the last 3 years of life than the first 3 years of life. And we don't do a lot to support parents' time at home with kids in the early years, even though we know that time and practice is really important for sort of building that internal infrastructure that makes us great caregivers. Mm. And I think in the larger context of like the birth rate is dropping and lots of young people say they do not want to have children. We've sort of developed this society that pits itself against parents. And I think it becomes an existential issue. Like, how do we encourage healthy family formation through the supports that make parents' lives better?
0: Yeah. I just have two more questions for you for now, Professor Saxby, as your research continues. I'd love to have you back, but I can't talk to a working scientist right now without asking how the sort of the recent retraction of the administration's support for science is having an impact on you, your lab, your colleagues.
1: Yeah, I mean, it's shocking and devastating. And there has always been bipartisan support in this country for science and research. I think there's been a recognition that having strong science is great for our economy. It's an investment in human capital. And yet we've had these attacks on scientists. And I've had a couple of my students whose funding has been suddenly pulled, you know, in the middle of their training, you know, funds that they had budgeted around. it feels like a hostile, like if a hostile foreign power were to try to destabilize this country, it doesn't feel that different from what's happening right now inside universities.
0: Wow. Do you find that you or your colleagues are like having to do even things like comb through grant applications just to remove triggering keywords for the administration?
1: Yeah. I mean, I was actually the person that released that word list that you might have seen circulating around on social media. That was something that came from a colleague of mine who got it from his program officer at the National Science Foundation. It was the list of terms that included things like women and socioeconomic. Essentially, any kind of work you're going to do on humans is rendered ineligible by these kinds of terms. You know, it feels like we're living in, you know, Soviet Russia or Maoist China, and this is not how we build a free society.
0: I don't even know what to say.
1: Me neither.
0: That is genuinely shocking. Like, don't put the word woman in your grant application. Oh, my God. Okay. Not that, you know, 50% of humanity doesn't deserve more research done on their experience.
1: Yeah.
0: Okay. So let me just switch gears once again, because the last question I do have you for you for now, for Professor, is what does your husband think about all of this, about your research?
1: Oh, my gosh, that's the million-dollar question. Thankfully, I married a great dad with a great sense of humor. And he's been he's read every chapter of the dad book, including the chapters that, you know, that talk about him and tell stories about his parenting and, you know, has been a big supporter. He thinks it's funny that, you know, so much of my work is about motivating men to care and step up more around the household, because he's actually terrific at that. And I'm the slacker. I'm the one who's like always distracted, staring at my laptop while he's doing the dishes and taking the kids places. So, you know, he generally puts me to shame. But
0: clone that guy.
1: I know. He's I'd like to take credit, but I think he's just a genuinely good guy.
0: Well, Darby Saxby is a professor of psychology at the University of Southern California, and she's at work on a book called Dad Brain, The New Science of Fatherhood. Professor Saxby, thank you so much for joining us.
1: Thank you so much for having me. This was such a pleasure.
0: I'm Meghna Chakrabarty. This is On Point.

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2: 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Good afternoon. It's time to close down today's On Point now on WRVO. And we thank you for tuning in on your Memorial Day Monday for today's edition of the show. 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
6: I'm Indira Lakshmanan. It's Here and Now. Coming up, we talk with a Cuban-American in Miami about his community's hopes and concerns as the Trump administration's pressure campaign against the communist government ramps up.
5: Also, what does it say about President Trump's two impeachments at the National Portrait Gallery? The Smithsonian Institution is grappling with text language at museums.
7: The Trump administration has not been shy about threatening the institution, trying to intimidate it. So I think that among staff there, there's a lot of fear and a lot of concern.
6: And TrainJazz.com is an online experience. Its creator assigned each New York City subway line its own instrument. The model plays music based on which trains are running at any given moment.
5: The news is first.
8: Live from NPR News in Washington, I'm Amy Held. President Trump says a deal with Iran has been largely negotiated, but he's tempering expectations of any imminent end to the war. He delivered remarks at Arlington National Cemetery on this Memorial Day, a time to honor the war dead.
9: In Operation Epic Fury, we lost 13 wonderful souls, wonderful special people. These incredible men and women gave their lives to ensure that the world's number one state sponsor of terror will never have a nuclear weapon. Oh, and they won't.
8: Daniel Shapiro served as U.S. ambassador to Israel during the Obama administration and was part of the 2015 Iran nuclear deal. He tells NPR that the deal being negotiated today would reopen the Strait of Hormuz and relieve the economic crisis, but Iran's nuclear program would remain an open question.
10: There would be a period of negotiations. It's outlined for 30 to 60 days to determine limits on Iran's nuclear or enriched uranium stockpile and further enrichment of uranium and the verification of that. But Iran is very skilled and adept at dragging out those negotiations. It will probably last much longer than 60 days.
8: Trump, meantime, is calling for more countries in the Middle East to normalize relations with Israel as part of any Iran agreement. The number of National Guard troops deployed to D.C. is set to essentially double this summer ahead of celebrations for America's 250th birthday. NPR's Kat Lonsdorf reports.
11: There are currently a little over 2,500 National Guard troops deployed in D.C. from dozens of states. This summer, there will be 5,000. Officials did not specify when that surge will begin or, notably, when it will end. The number of troops in D.C. started at 800 last August as part of an initiative by President Trump to crack down on crime and also immigration. More troops have slowly been added over time. National Guard members in D.C. have been supporting law enforcement through highly visible patrols in neighborhoods, parks, and metro stations. The D.C. deployment costs about $1.5 million a day, according to an estimate by the nonpartisan Congressional Budget Office. This new surge would essentially double that cost. Kat Lonsdorf, NPR News, Washington.
12: Under new Trump administration rules, foreigners in the U.S. who want a green card will need to leave and apply in their home country, upending decades of practice. Anne Rowley, an immigration attorney, says the new policy will be disruptive.
13: Our understanding on this memo is still up in the air because of its recency, but I definitely think that it is going to change how immigration practitioners manage legal strategy for the lion's share of applicants.
12: More than 500,000 people already in the U.S. apply each year for a green card. This is NPR News. The first encyclical was released today by the first American pope. That's the document that clarifies church doctrine, and it's aimed squarely at big tech. Pope Leo's urging governments to regulate artificial intelligence as humanity grows increasingly reliant on it. The pope is warning that AI is linked to misinformation and to war.
14: Nuclear disarmament remains a service to peace and the dignity of the human family. In a similar sense, artificial intelligence now demands to be disarmed.
12: He spoke from the Vatican. The Department of Education says starting this summer, students enrolled in short-term career and technical programs in the U.S. can apply for federal grants. NPR Sequoia Carrillo reports.
15: Pell Grants are typically awarded to qualifying students who are pursuing undergraduate degrees or certificates. But under the new rule, that money will now also be available for students pursuing workforce training programs. The grants are designed to help the country's lowest income students access schooling beyond high school with the help of federal aid. The inclusion of career and technical education is aimed to address labor shortages in healthcare and other high demand industries. Sequoia Carrillo, NPR News.
12: Three Chinese astronauts have arrived at their space station. One is set to stay for an entire year, among the longest space missions. China's conducting experiments as it prepares to put people on the moon by 2030. The Shenzhou 23 vessel arrived yesterday. NASA is aiming to land astronauts on the lunar surface in 2028. It's NPR.
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2: Good afternoon. It's 2:06, and it's here and now for a Monday on Memorial Day on WRVO. I'm Bill Drake. Thanks for joining us today on your holiday. Here's a quick look at our weather forecast. After all the rain over the weekend, we're drying out this afternoon with a partly sunny sky. Highs today in the low to mid 70s. Tonight we'll drop back to the low to mid 50s for our overnight lows with a partly cloudy sky, and sunny and warmer tomorrow with Tuesday's highs in the middle 80s.
6: From NPR and WBUR, I'm Indira Lakshmanan in Washington, D.C.
17: I'm Robin Young in Boston. It's Here and Now. And thank you so much for joining us on this Memorial Day, a solemn day for many. And today we'll be following continuing talks with Iran that could include a reopening of the Strait of Hormuz, a 60-day ceasefire, and future talks on Iran's nuclear program.
6: We are also following President Trump's escalating pressure campaign to topple the Cuban regime. The Justice Department indicted former President Raul Castro last week for the downing of two aircraft piloted by Cuban-American exiles over the island 30 years ago. The Pentagon, meanwhile, sent in an aircraft carrier strike group just a few hundred miles off Cuba's coast. That's on top of a U.S. oil blockade since January that has resulted in blackouts and an economy hobbled by food and medicine shortages. So what do Cuban Americans in Miami think of this pressure campaign? Let's hear one opinion from George Davila, a Miami lawyer. George, welcome.
18: Hi, how are you? Pleasure to be on NPR. Thank you. So your family fled Cuba after the communist revolution that brought Fidel Castro to power in 1959. Tell me what it has been like for you, someone who was born and raised in the United States, but is still very connected to the culture, to see your parents' homeland as the focus of a U.S. pressure campaign.
19: Oh, I have always been traditionally averse to American military intervention in Latin America, just because of an understanding of the history of, you know, the anti-Yankee imperialism and the type of left-wing radical ideologies that can emerge, like Chavismo and Castro's when they first took power. I see, though, that the regime has not made any changes, any efforts, really, that can sustain any type of future for the Cuban people to be able to come out of their dire situation. And it's only gotten worse. We have a situation on the ground in Cuba that has not been seen ever before. You have children who cannot do their homework without the lights being totally off. You have people who have come out of surgery in hospitals that are being put in a room to recover with no air conditioning. It cannot go on like this. And the Cuban people, both in Cuba and in the Cuban American community, have waited far too long for something that at this point should be a humanitarian intervention.
18: Well, let me ask you, because you're a lifelong, you're a Miami native, and you have been to Cuba a number of times since the 1990s. And I'm wondering, what are you hearing about daily life now that they're under this intense U.S. energy blockade that has prevented oil from coming to the island since January?
19: I know that things have never been this bad. Maybe you have to go to 1994 to have a comparison point. The thing is, though, that the overwhelming majority of the Cuban population would like to see a United States intervention. My position is, free Cuba or leave her the hell alone. I'm for any type of pressure campaigns that we're doing at the moment if it is because we intend to intervene. Where I differ from many in my community here in Miami is that, absent a belief that there will be an intervention, I think all of these additional sanctions are just inhumane, as are travel restrictions, and they're bad politics. My concern is, I think that there's no more than a 50% chance that Cuban Americans are going to see the outcome that they want here. This administration has a pattern of trying to topple heads of state, but remove the top of the chain, but leave the rest of the dictatorship intact as is. And that's not what Cubans in Miami want. That's why I think that this indictment might be a way of trying to prepare for what could be a disappointment, so that the Cuban American community doesn't feel as betrayed as they would otherwise feel if a type of deal is struck similar to what we saw in Venezuela.
18: So, George, you're an attorney now, but I understand that when you first went to Cuba, you were in college. It was in the 1990s. You went on an exchange program, and that didn't go over well with your family. They were worried about your going. Quickly tell us, why were they concerned? What did you learn about Cuba? And what's you and your family's view of the situation now?
19: Well, yes, my immediate family, my mom and dad, were not opposed to my going. My dad understood that I wanted to discover the island that I knew in my head for myself. My mom was concerned that something could happen to me, but my dad's sisters and others in my mom and my dad's family, many of them, most of them, were opposed ideologically as well, in principle. They thought that it was wrong for a Cuban American to go back to the country while it is under the regime and contribute financially to it in any way. And I think that that's something that's common in our community. It's sad. It reflects a painful period in our past. And it's just something that is sometimes difficult for people to understand intergenerationally. But that, too, has changed. One thing that unifies 99.5% of Cuban Americans is that we are all in favor of the United States going and intervening to free Cuba militarily. Where we differ is how we should proceed with Cuba in absence of that type of intervention. The majority of the population right now seems to be of the opinion still that it is good to have embargoes and sanctions and travel restrictions and put maximum pressure. I think that a sizable minority is of my point of view, which is that if we're not going to free Cuba, we should leave her alone. And by just adding to what is already a dismal situation for them in the absence of a commitment to freedom is inhumane.
18: George Davila is a lawyer and member of the Cuban American community in Miami. George, thanks so much for joining us.
19: Thank you.
17: Well, to Texas, where it's being said that the very soul of the Texas Republican Party is at stake in the Senate primary tomorrow between longtime lawmaker John Cornyn and MAGA firebrand and State Attorney General Ken Paxton. Paxton, who's been dogged by scandal, including a messy divorce and an impeachment trial over corruption, nevertheless won President Trump's late endorsement last week. That angered some Republicans in Washington, who see him as a more risky candidate to run in the final general election against the Democratic candidate James Tallarico. He stands a chance of becoming the first Democrat to win statewide in Texas since 1994, and some Republicans fear Tallarico's win could lead to them losing control of the whole U.S. Senate next year. James Hansen is director of the nonpartisan research group, the Texas Politics Project, at the University of Texas at Austin. So, Professor, first of all, how much did President Trump's endorsement in the final week of this runoff scramble things in this race between Paxton and Cornyn?
20: Well, I don't know if it scrambled things as much as it confirmed the dynamic that was emerging. I think one of the things we've really discovered in the course of this primary and this runoff is that Ken Paxton right now really personifies in a lot of ways where the Texas Republican Party is, for better or for worse. So I think rather than scrambling it, it confirmed the dynamic that was in play, which was that Paxton had an advantage going into the runoff election.
17: Well, it's not surprising that Trump would endorse someone other than Cornyn. He's all Trump about loyalty and punishment when he sees a lack of loyalty. Paxton was one of only two elected officials who showed up for Trump's presidential launch, and Paxton also tried to overturn Trump's loss. Cornyn dismissed Trump's false claims of voter fraud in 2020. But it sounds like you're saying that that really might not have been what was happening here, as has happened in other races. This was more about Trump feeling that Paxton was the horse that might need, you know, might use a little help and get to the wire.
20: Yeah, I think that's fair. And I think it's very likely. I think it was very surprising to a lot of people, and I think for good reasons, that Trump would even consider endorsing Cornyn. There was a brief moment where it seemed like Trump had been persuaded possibly to endorse Cornyn in the immediate aftermath of the first round of voting, which Cornyn surprisingly won very narrowly by about 1%. But I think we've kind of reverted to the norm here. And as you say, Ken Paxton was a very early supporter of Donald Trump, and in a lot of ways was what we think of as MAGA now. Before we thought about it as MAGA, Paxton really embraced the Tea Party wave back in 2009, 2010. Mm-hmm. There's a certain amount of consistency here that we're seeing play out.
17: But what does it do in the state to the division that's kind of showing up? I mean, we heard from retiring GOP Senator Tom Tillis. He is retiring, but he launched a blistering attack on Paxton after the president's endorsement. He called him an empty suit, a failure, ethically challenged. I mean, there's just fury at this because of what Paxton has stood for and the controversies that he's been behind. But what's happening there in the state? Is there a sense that Republicans aren't as divided?
20: Well, I think what you're seeing there is that one of the divisions that's most notable here is the division between the Republican professional class, professional political class, and the quote-unquote establishment and the voting base. And I think there's a real temptation to see this as kind of a left-right or right, center, right, if you will, division among voters. But the big division here is between, if you'll let me get, you know, academic for a moment, between elites and the base of the party. Elites unhappy, feel like Paxton is not the best candidate. But I think we're probably going to find out tomorrow that at least the sliver of the electorate that shows up for a runoff doesn't agree with that.
17: Well, it sure looks as if Paxton thinks that it's a left-right issue. Tallarico, you have told us, is competitive in the polls against both Cornyn and Paxton, but Paxton is, you know, has nicknamed him Tofu Tallarico and claiming that he's a vegan, you know, after he ordered a meatless taco. Like, woo, you know, that will really not go over well in the state. I mean, obviously, that's how Paxton is trying to position him.
20: Yeah, I mean, look, the general election is a completely different universe. And so I think two things about that quickly are that, one, the general election polling we're seeing now mostly, I think, or at least in a big to a significant degree, reflects the divisions among Republicans.
17: And, briefly,
20: and we will see much more of a left-right race by the time we get to the fall.
17: James Henson, director of the nonpartisan research group, the Texas Politics Project at the University of Texas at Austin. We will be back in touch with you. Thank you so much.
20: Thanks for having me. It's great to be on.
17: And thank you all for being with us. Much more ahead here and now.
2: Good afternoon. It's 2:18. Thanks for joining us for this Memorial Day edition of Here and Now on WRVO. I'm Bill Drake. Coming up, the French Open tennis tournament is underway. The players will take to the famous Parisian clay courts amidst a pay dispute with the organizers. Players want to see an increase in their share of the revenue in line with other tournaments. We'll have that story coming up at 2:34 on Here and Now on WRVO. 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
0: 24 states plus the District of Columbia are suing the Education Department over new student loan caps. These caps would affect advanced healthcare degrees, including nursing. The lawsuit warns these new rules will worsen the healthcare worker shortage. But Republicans say the fears are overblown. How new limits on student loans could impact our healthcare. Next time on 1A.
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17: It's Here and Now. Power outages are increasing as climate change drives more severe weather events across the country. Lines buried underground are significantly more reliable than overhead power lines, but only about a fifth of the country's lines are buried. In northern Michigan, some utilities are trying to change that. Vivian Law reports from Interlaken Public Radio.
22: 1 year ago, a devastating ice storm in northern Michigan knocked down trees and utility poles and took out power for thousands. 74-year-old Dave Whiting in Lewiston remembers the sounds.
23: You sit in the house and you hear cracking, and you're always wondering how big of a branch and where it's going to fall because you can't see nothing.
22: In the middle of the blackout, Dave had heart trouble and had to go to the hospital. His wife, Wanda, says the drive was dark and scary. Driving the same route today, she points to the utility poles.
24: These were all down. Everything was down. These poles are all broken, snapped.
22: Wanda's husband thankfully made it to the hospital, but the power in the area didn't come back on for another 2 weeks.
24: I still can't get over how astonished I was how much we rely on streetlights.
22: More than a year later, people are still recovering from the ice storm, one of the worst to ever hit the region. It was a reminder of how Michigan's aging grid is vulnerable to extreme weather. The state sees some of the longest power outages in the country, and climate change could make that worse. Research suggests northern Michigan will see more freezing rain instead of snow and more destructive ice storms. The local electric utility says it's trying to prepare for that future. Going forward, it will bury all new power lines underground.
25: There's reliability benefits for our membership because it's going to help prevent outages over the long term.
22: Sherry Culver is Chief Operating Officer for Great Lakes Energy Cooperative in northern Michigan. Storms are less likely to damage underground lines, but right now, less than a quarter of the utility's lines are buried. That's because it's really expensive. Culver says it can cost 3 to 5 times more to bury a line than stringing it overhead.
1: I mean, you could bury all the electric lines if you had the financial resources to do so.
22: It can cost $400,000 per mile in Michigan to bury existing lines, utilities say. It requires tearing up roads. And underground lines are hard to repair, says Tony Chartrand, who works for another local utility, Traverse City Light and Power.
3: As you can see, all this line is under sidewalk. So if it's somewhere over there, we have to rip up the sidewalk, dig into that.
22: But there are places where burying is cheaper than constantly fixing overhead lines. He says it's not a one-size-fits-all approach.
3: I think everyone's looking at how can we be more reliable, and part of that solution is undergrounding lines, but it's not necessarily undergrounding everything.
22: Michigan utilities aren't alone. The U.S. is seeing more power outages because of extreme weather. Grid upgrades like burying lines can help, but the problem everywhere is cost, says Stanford researcher Tao Soon.
4: If the utility wants to make any investment, this money doesn't come from nowhere. They would have to pass on those costs to their customers.
22: And that's often a hard sell. Sun says utilities need to be more proactive, figure out where undergrounding is most beneficial, and get local buy-in for rate increases. Right now, it typically happens after disaster strikes. California utilities, for instance, are in the middle of huge undergrounding projects after destructive wildfires. Wanda Whiting, the northern Michigan resident, can't help but wonder how the power lines nearby will hold up in the next storm, and if there's a better solution.
24: And if it meant going underground, then by God, go underground.
22: She worries every time she hears snow and ice in the forecast. For NPR News, I'm Vivian Law in Interlaken.
5: What if every train in New York City came to life as a jazz instrument? Let's say the B train would be a tenor saxophone. The number 3 line would be an upright bass. And the Broadway lines, those crazy cats, naturally, they would play different tones of jazz guitar. The N is a clean jazz guitar, Q is bright, R is softer, and W, well, that's got to be hollow and warm. Now, put them all together, and the end result of this imaginary jazz band formed by every New York City subway train that's active at that moment would serenade us in real life.

0: Joshua Wolk is a professional designer and engineer and an amateur musician, and he's created an interactive musical website called Train Jazz, which just launched last month. He joins us now to talk about it. Joshua, welcome.
1: Hi, it's good to be here.
0: Well, first of all, what inspired you to create this incredible jazz tribute to New York City?
1: Yeah, that's a great question. I was looking around on the internet and I find out that New York has a ton of open and accessible data. Like every single thing that's tracked, you can also access. You can see like, you know, who's calling in complaints, what books are being checked out from the library. And I think the coolest one was that you can see where all the trains are at a given time. So I built a map there and I thought, you know, what if it made music?
0: Well, what I love is you open up your website, you see a map of the New York City subway system, and each dot on the map is a real subway train that is active at that moment. So what people hear at any given moment is kind of jazz improv in a sense, because it depends on whatever train is running at that moment. How does this work?
1: Essentially, every time a train arrives at a station, its location updates. And I treat that train sort of like a note along a measure. And the overall line is the entirety of that measure. And when there's just, you know, one train, it's just a sound. But I think when you have 800 or 900 moving around at once, it creates some really cool effects.
0: So paint us a picture here. How does rush hour sound different from, say, 3 or 4 o'clock in the morning?
1: Yeah, I mean, it's just totally a different ambiance. Yeah, 2 a.m., maybe there's 200 trains going around and it gets a lot quieter. But during rush hour, there are about 900 trains, which is a lot. And the first draft sounded very noisy and unpleasant, but I had a rule, which is that I could not leave my chair. I could not finish this project until, even during rush hour, it was something I'd want to listen to for like 3 hours straight. Over time, I incorporated a lot of music theory, found a way that all the notes could intelligently cooperate with one another, and turned into something that I think came together rather nicely.
0: Well, you assign different instruments to each line of the subway. Some of the lines play piano, others play vibraphone. Explain your thought process here. How did you decide what each train's personality was and how it should sound?
1: Yeah, so it was absolutely essential that they came together as a jazz ensemble rather than some other genre of music, just because I feel like that's one of the things I really love most about New York. But in terms of the individual lines, I did a lot of research and I learned that they all have these very interesting histories. So I tried to find ways to map those histories onto the chosen instrument. So for example, I take the L train everywhere and it's really one of the only automated lines. So I thought it would be fit if it had sort of an automated sound, and I gave it a closed hi-hat, a little tss, you know.
0: Well, I also want to ask you about the Staten Island Railway, because you assigned that line an open hi-hat. Here's how that sounds. I love that cymbal noise. Why did you choose it for the Staten Island Rail?
1: I played drums as a kid, and I always thought the open hi-hat had this nice echo to it. So when I think of Staten Island sort of off in its own other world, I really think of it as sort of like a distant echo.
0: Well, one of the really cool aspects of your website is that if you're in the city, you can share your own location and the trains nearest to you will grow louder. Have you heard from any users how they're applying this and, you know, how are they reacting to it?
1: It's pretty funny. You know, you've got listeners from within the city who have it turned on and immediately experience this sort of one-of-a-kind sound that they could only experience from where they stand. And then, you know, I found that some people who maybe used to live in New York, who still feel really connected, they'll listen from Florida or something, and that won't play as big of a role. But I think for everyone, there's, you know, different things that make train jazz special to them.
0: Well, it's such a fun and really cool idea. What do you hope becomes of this project? I feel like it's your personal homage to New York City, but is there a way to give it a bigger life?
1: Yeah, I mean, that's the dream. You know, I build a lot of stuff on the internet, but this is something that I would love to see get legs. There's this idea I have where maybe it could actually be displayed in the MTA near the trains, or maybe even, you know, just around the city. I would love to bring it to the physical world.
0: Well, any of our listeners can find it themselves and listen to what the New York City subway system sounds like right now at this very moment, a sound that will never, ever be replicated again. It's unique like any snowflake out there. You can find it on trainjazz.com. Joshua Wolk is a designer and engineer and an amateur musician behind the project. Joshua, thank you so much for joining us.
1: Thank you.
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0: Live from NPR News in Boston, I'm Josie Guarino. President Trump says the U.S. and Iran are nearing a peace deal. Regional officials say part of the agreement to end the U.S. war in Iran would reopen the Strait of Hormuz and see Iran give up its stockpile of highly enriched uranium. Oil prices fell sharply after President Trump made the announcement. Iran has not officially commented on the proposed agreement, but semi-official news agencies often used for Iranian leadership messaging have said disputes over one or two issues are still jeopardizing the potential deal. The risk of a catastrophic explosion at a damaged chemical tank in Southern California is eliminated after a close overnight inspection. Authorities confirmed a crack in the tank relieved the pressure and cooled the chemical used to make plastic parts. About 50,000 residents in Garden Grove are still under evacuation orders. The tank overheated Thursday, causing concerns for days over a possible explosion. No injuries are reported. Pope Leo XIV is calling for stronger oversight of artificial intelligence, urging developers to prioritize the common good over profit. In his first encyclical, he warns that AI poses one of the biggest challenges to humanity, something he signaled just days after becoming the first U.S.-born pope. This is Here and Now.
1: Good afternoon. It's 2:33. I'm Bill Drake. This is Here and Now on WRVO. Thank you for joining us and spending a little bit of your holiday Monday to get caught up with the news here in the middle of the day. Weather for the day, partly sunny skies as we dry out a little bit from the weekend's rains. Highs in the low to mid 70s this afternoon. Tonight, a few more clouds. Overnight lows down to around 54 degrees, and for Tuesday, tomorrow, sunny and warmer, with highs expected to reach the middle 80s tomorrow afternoon. Coming up on Here and Now, Tulsi Gabbard is leaving her position as Director of National Intelligence during a critical point for U.S. national security. Her husband has been diagnosed with a rare form of bone cancer. Indira Lakshmanan talks with former National Intelligence Council Chair Gregory Treverton about her departure. We'll hear their conversation coming up at 2:52 on Here and Now on WRVO.
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3: It's Here and Now. The French Open tennis tournament is underway, but players have taken to the famous clay courts of Paris under a cloud of controversy. And we don't mean the moment yesterday when a poor French player dropped some expletives, begging the chair umpire to let him go to the bathroom. No, we're referring to leading stars asking for a greater share of revenue from the French Grand Slam, an increase from the current 15% to 22%, in line with many other tournaments. But there's also the promise of great tennis, so let's bring in tennis journalist Christopher Clary, who writes the Substack Tennis and Beyond and is at Roland Garros now. Lucky you. Hi, Chris.
4: Hi, how are you?
3: I'm good. Start with what is promising to be a tight women's tournament. American Coco Gauff won last year, but she's only the fourth favored this year. Who are the big names looking to take the title from her?
4: Well, there's always Iga Swiatek, who's already won the French Open four times and was really the queen of clay for many years. But she's no longer as reliable on the surface and hasn't won as much in the last couple of years. She's got a new coach and is coming in here. But really, based on results, you can't call her a big favorite. Arina Sabalenka has been number one for quite a while now and is playing very, very well, but has yet to win the French Open. And neither has Elena Rybakina, who's her big rival, another big hitter. So, you know, odds on it'll be Rybakina, Svitolina, Coco, or Swiatek, but there's also Alina Svitolina, the Ukrainian who just won her biggest title on tour since the WTA Championships in Rome and beat Coco Gauff in that final. And she won today in a very tight match against one of her bete noires, Anna Bondar. So she's also a possibility.
3: Yeah, and people really cheering for the Ukrainian. It's so different on the men's side, because can anyone stop Jannik Sinner, one guy?
4: That is the question. Nobody has in quite a while. He hasn't lost a match since February. He's won five straight tournaments. You know, part of that's because Carlos Alcaraz, his big arch rival, who beat him in last year's French Open final in that amazing match, is out with an injury, at least until after Wimbledon. So the field's pretty clear for Sinner. So it means like a guy like Novak Djokovic, who's 39 now and has hardly played this year, is one of the big contenders.
3: Well, and I never, ever rule him out. I always think actually he always makes believe he's not going to win, and then he comes back and does. We mentioned the pay dispute. Players, you know, have been cutting press conferences short in protest, kind of a tame thing, you know, tennis players after all. But how big an issue is this?
4: It's true. Press conferences are already pretty short, Robin, so it's not much of a gesture. But the fact is, I mean, it's a long-running issue. This has been going on for several decades, these sort of intermittent threats to boycott and complaints about the percentage of prize money. You know, the Grand Slams operate independently of the tours. The tours don't have much leverage over them. The players are not unionized, so it's hard for them to kind of get a collective action going. And this is our latest attempt to kind of protest that. They've hired Larry Scott, who used to be head of the Pac-10, then Pac-12, and used to be in women's tennis chief executive officer. He's their lobbyist. They're trying to put some pressure on, and I know they have, if they have all the big names, they have a chance, but it's a big uphill battle.
3: Okay. Other than, you know, somebody dropping some expletives, begging to go to the bathroom, what should we be looking for in this week? You just have a few seconds here, just a couple things.
4: First of all, it's very hot in Paris, unseasonably hot, which is part of the reason that happened, and it's just been an unusual condition. So it's very grueling. A lot of players are going to be physically pushed, but you know, the French Open is just a great test on the red clay of Paris, and the points are hard won.
3: Yep. Tennis journalist, author Chris Clary from the clay courts of Roland Garros in Paris. Chris, thank you so much. We'll tune in with you to see how it's going during the week. Thank you.
4: Thanks, Robin.
3: And you're listening to Here and Now.
1: Good afternoon. It's 2:38. I'm Bill Drake. This is Here and Now, our midday news magazine from NPR and WRVO. And we thank you for dropping in to get caught up with the news here in the middle of the day on your Memorial Day Monday. Coming up as we move into the next hour, we'll get an update on the latest effort to secure a deal to end the war between Israel and the U.S. and Iran. Indira Lakshmanan brings us that update at 3:06 following news on WRVO. 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
3: I'm Robin Young in Boston. It's Here and Now. So what happened when a national institution, whose job it is to record and explain history, found itself blocked by a benefactor who wants to control his part in that history? For the past year, the Trump White House has threatened to withdraw funding for the Smithsonian Institution's many museums if the Smithsonian refuses to turn over troves of wall texts and proposed exhibits to the White House for review. Among those were texts and plans for the National Portrait Gallery, where details of President Trump's impeachments accompanied his first presidential portrait. That gallery was closed earlier this spring for a refresh. It opened on May 15th, and if you didn't hear what happened, even if you did, it's worth an exploration about whether details about the president's two impeachments and the January 6th attack are still on his portrait's wall texts. Kelsey Ables tells the story in her Atlantic article titled "A Cautious New Approach to Trump's Impeachments at the Smithsonian." Kelsey, welcome.
9: Thank you for having me.
3: Let's stay with the National Portrait Gallery and just remind people who's in it, what's it supposed to do?
9: Yeah, so the National Portrait Gallery is one of several Smithsonian museums in D.C. It focuses on important figures throughout American history and is most known for its presidential galleries, which are the only location outside of the White House that you can see a comprehensive collection of the presidents.
3: And what about the wall texts? The Smithsonian is about showing a lot of history, but also telling history.
9: Yeah, so the wall texts in this museum are actually famously a bit long-winded because this is a museum that has, while it does have presidents, it also has a lot of figures that people wouldn't necessarily know if they just walked up to them. And frankly, a lot of presidents, maybe people wouldn't know if they walked up to them too, right?
3: Okay, but in the National Portrait Gallery, there are wall texts next to Nixon's portrait that discuss Watergate. Bill Clinton's scandal is referenced.
9: Yes, that is correct.
3: Oh, okay. So now we move on. President Trump's portrait has been there. And this is kind of odd because his portrait is there from two presidencies ago. In the middle was one that wasn't his. And so we're not talking about a portrait from this presidency because it takes a while for them to go up after a presidency for there to be some context.
9: Yes, this is unprecedented for the National Portrait Gallery. They have never had a president return to office during their existence. They were opened in 1968. So they usually put up a photograph on the wall before the official portrait is commissioned. They had put that up. And then when he returned to the office, they really had a choice. Either they take it down or they continue to deal with having a sitting president on the wall, which, you know, can cause some political issues if it's not the way that they want it. And so there was a walkthrough of a Trump official and they had expressed concern about the wall text that had mentioned Trump's impeachment and talked about his defeat by Joe Biden. This was kind of a narrative wall text that sort of told the story of his presidency in line with all of the other presidents that are in the museum.
3: Are the impeachments there in the wall text?
9: They were there until January. It was just kind of a standard wall text that explained the key moments of Trump's presidency, how he came to power through this, you know, slogan MAGA, and then how he was impeached and what happened on January 6th and all of that.
3: So what happened to that content? And we know it happened in stages.
9: First in January, they had switched out a portrait of Trump. They had a photograph by a Washington Post photographer, actually, and swapped it in with a photograph by the official White House photographer. And this is a photo that Trump really likes. Kind of, it has an expression that you see on a lot of imagery of Trump that the administration circulates.
3: He's glowering. He's leaning forward and, you know, scowling.
9: Yes. So that portrait was swapped in. And when that portrait was swapped in, they also removed the wall text that had this narrative. And they replaced it with what they call in the museum world a tombstone label. So a tombstone label just basically says the person who made the image on the wall, the name of it, the year, very, very basic information. And so it completely removed all of that context and all of that kind of narrative telling of Trump's presidency.
3: Okay, and then what happened?
9: So that stayed on the walls for a few months. And then in April, they closed down the museum to refresh the presidential galleries. And then when they reopened, they had updated the wall text. And so the big question was, is it going to include the impeachment now? Are they going to leave it in this tombstone label form? And what ended up happening was they took a completely different approach. So starting with H.W. Bush, who was the first president to have a portrait commissioned by the Portrait Gallery, because that's only something that they started doing in 1994, they did the wall text a little bit differently. On one side, there is a quote from the president's farewell address. And then on the other side, there's a list of basically like a presidential resume. So it says,

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1: You know, the approach to this was kind of to be realistic about what we understand about history when we're talking about current events. What Trump is doing right now every day is historic, but it's so recent that they say it can be hard to kind of formulate a narrative around it. And instead, they're kind of leaving the narrative to be formed by us because they think that they want to wait for scholarly consensus to emerge around the administration. The issue with it potentially is that museums are educational spaces, right? So it's just a question of how much hand-holding should the museum do in kind of guiding you through understanding what is essentially current history.
2: Well, I mean, you keep calling these labels that don't have a lot of context or history in them tombstone labels. Mm. And it does feel as if, you know, it's the death of history that's representing. Did the Trump White House force a change on the text that's on the walls of these portraits just for Trump, or maybe all the way, you know, back through Clinton?
1: Well, I think it's worth noting that the original change did follow a White House official flagging concerns about the text. And I think, yeah, it's important to acknowledge that the Smithsonian is under an incredible amount of pressure right now. I mean, the White House, a little over a year ago, released this executive order calling restoring truth and sanity to American history, where they say that the Smithsonian has divisive narratives and needs to be cleansed of its improper ideology. And that was followed by a number of public attacks on the museum, pressuring to have the head of the National Portrait Gallery, Kim Saye, resign, which she then did. Trump actually said he fired her on social media, but then she ended up stepping down because he didn't have that authority. And Amy Sherald, who did the Michelle Obama portrait, had a solo exhibit planned for the National Portrait Gallery that she ended up pulling after disagreements over how to display her portrait of a transgender woman posing as a Statue of Liberty. So there's a lot in the air at the Smithsonian right now.
2: Yeah.
1: And I think that it is absolutely accurate to read this move by them to kind of create these unconventional labels in that broader context.
2: Well, you mentioned the not even veiled threats. Here's President Trump speaking last August from the Oval Office.
3: We want the museums to talk about the history of our country in a fair manner, not in a woke manner or in a racist manner.
2: And then on Truth Social, he went on to talk about how the Smithsonian Museums focused too much on how bad slavery was. Some Americans, of course, feel you can't focus enough on how bad slavery was. I mean, this has been an ongoing criticism of the Trump White House in approaching all history. Did you get a sense of how that threat and how the president's words impacted people at the Smithsonian?
1: Yeah, so I think that in the Smithsonian right now, there's just a real climate of fear, a concern of being made an example of or drawing too much attention to the institution, to the museums within it. The Trump administration has not been shy about threatening the institution, trying to intimidate it. So I think that among staff there's a lot of fear and a lot of concern.
2: Yeah. You gave an example of how this might impact a young museum goer. Mm. If, for instance, they come upon something that says first impeachment, Jan 6 attack on the Capitol, second impeachment, without any connective tissue.
1: Yeah, I mean, I think it's interesting because, you know, the people who are putting these things on the wall, and me and you and the people, maybe a lot of the people listening, like, we know what January 6th was, so we can easily fill in the blanks. But it's worth noting that that was 5 years ago. You know, there are people on school tours in D.C. right now who might not be able to fill in that connective tissue. And, you know, I mean, on one hand, it's a solution to a really tough problem. The Smithsonian is an incredibly difficult situation, and just getting through this is really the priority, maybe, in some cases. At the same time, there is a question of how much do they owe the people who do not know.
2: Atlantic writer Kelsey Ables, her new article is A Cautious New Approach to Trump's Impeachments at the Smithsonian. Kelsey, thank you.
1: Thank you.
2: And this note, Kelsey has new reporting out about the fate of a bill to create the Smithsonian's American Women's History Museum. Now, it was slated for construction on the National Mall. It started off with 200 bipartisan supporters. But in March, GOP lawmakers added an amendment giving President Trump final authority on the location and barring inclusion of transgender women. And when the bill went up for vote late last week, 210 Democrats opposed it based on those new directives, leaving that project in limbo. We'll link you to all of Kelsey's reporting at hearnow.org.

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4: It's Here and Now. The White House is in the midst of a major intelligence shakeup at a time of growing global instability. Tulsi Gabbard will be leaving her position as Director of National Intelligence on June 30th. The former Democratic Congresswoman from Hawaii and Iraq War veteran says her husband has been diagnosed with a rare form of bone cancer. So what is the state of U.S. intelligence that Gabbard leaves behind, and what will her legacy be? Let's bring in Gregory Treverton. He's a former chair of the U.S. government's National Intelligence Council. Greg, welcome to Here and Now.
5: My pleasure.
4: So when President Trump picked Tulsi Gabbard to lead the ODNI, the Office of the Director of National Intelligence, you wrote in an op-ed for U.S. News that she was unfit and dangerous for the job. Did she turn out to be as destructive as you had feared?
5: I think she probably didn't do as much damage as I'd worried. She did some damage, and she plainly wasn't fit for the job. As you said, she had a military background, but no intelligence background whatsoever. And trying to be the Director of National Intelligence and overseeing all 17 agencies is not a job for an amateur. So, well, I think the damage she did is probably mostly in counterintelligence and the Bureau, where she tried to reach in and take over some counterintelligence functions at a time when we really badly need robust counterintelligence. In some ways, she kind of convinced me that we don't really need a Director of National Intelligence. I was always at the margins on that question, but thought when it was created, it was a good idea to separate the director of all the intelligence agencies from the CIA. But in some ways, Gabbard's tenure has made me think that maybe that wasn't a good idea, that we don't really need a DNI who is particularly not one who's likely to meddle. If they're really trying to coordinate and integrate the community, great. But to try and meddle and take functions and go on wild goose chases like the 2020 elections. She turned up in Georgia trying to take some ballots, again, as part of this idea that the 2020 elections were stolen. And obviously, what she was trying to do was prove her spurs for her boss. Happily, she got crosswise with him almost from the beginning because she purveyed real intelligence and said there'd been no evidence that the Iranians had tried to rebuild their nuclear program after last summer's bombing, just at a time when Trump was using that as one of the justifications for going to war. So I think that was mostly an effort on her part to do something to please her boss and keep her job, but it certainly was way out of her lane and not something she should have been doing at all.
4: We're now at a critical point for the U.S. intelligence community. We're actively engaged in a war in Iran and a pressure campaign in an effort by the Trump administration to topple the Cuban government. So I got to ask, is the Trump administration getting good intelligence now to make the right decisions, or is he not listening to that intelligence if he doesn't like what it says?
5: My fear is the latter, that he's getting good intelligence, at least it's available, but probably not paying much attention to it. As far as we can tell from what's appeared in the press, the intelligence was pretty honest, saying that, by the way, Iran still has about 70% of its missiles. So despite all the destruction we've done, it still has a pretty robust missile capacity. So on the one hand, it seems like the intelligence community is still trying its best to tell truth to power. But whether Mr. Trump is listening at all is another question. He seems to have tightened decision-making to a few yes people right around him. And the National Security Council, which usually in these cases would be meeting at one level almost constantly to monitor the war, to take intelligence, to imagine options, that hardly exists as far as we can tell. It has mostly been destroyed. And as his chief of staff, Susie Weil, says, people don't often disagree with him. So while the intelligence, I think, is held up relatively well, whether he is paying any attention to it or not is, I think, a very important question.
4: I'm wondering, there have been a number of changes in intel leadership recently. Joe Kent, who was director of the National Counterterrorism Center, resigned in March, breaking with President Trump over the war in Iran. The Washington Post reported last week that Amaryllis Fox Kennedy, who served as one of Gabbard's deputies and was a former undercover CIA officer, was stepping down from that post. And sources told the Washington Post it was at least in part over disagreement over the Iran war again. So we've now learned that Aaron Lucas, who's Gabbard's current top deputy, will now be the acting director of national intelligence. So what are your concerns about intelligence, given that we are right now in one hot war, as well as pressuring regime change in Cuba and Venezuela?
5: I'm worried about the capacity going forward. As you say, lots of good people have left, some over the war. But I think lots of people have left, and the idea that you have to kind of take a loyalty oath to the president to serve has deterred lots of other people as well. So while I have some students who continue to want to serve in intelligence, I worry about the pipeline. I'm most worried, I suppose, about the Bureau, the FBI. That's been the target of Mr. Trump, especially, and using it to target his enemies. So there I worry about not just the counterintelligence function of the Bureau, which Tulsi Gabbard tried to meddle in, but really about its capacity to do its basic work.
4: Greg Treverton chaired the National Intelligence Council under President Barack Obama and served on the National Security Council under President Bill Clinton. Greg, thanks so much for joining us.
5: My pleasure. Thank you.
4: Here and Now is a production of NPR and WBUR. I'm Indira Lakshmanan in Washington, D.C.
6: I'm Robin Young in Boston. 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
1: And good afternoon from WRVO. It's 2:58. I'm Bill Drake, hoping you'll stay with us for the second hour of today's Here and Now, which is coming up next here on WRVO. In about 20 minutes, Geraldine Brooks's memoir, Memorial Days, chronicles the year she grieved her husband. Her memoir is now out in paperback, and we'll revisit Robin Young's conversation with the author at 3:20. That and a lot more coming up. Stay with us as Here and Now continues with an NPR News update and a check of our weather forecast next on WRVO Public Media, your NPR News station from SUNY Oswego, WRVN Utica, WRVJ Watertown, WRVH Clayton, WRVD Syracuse, WRCU Hamilton, WSUC-FM Cortland, WMVQ Fenner, WRVO Oswego and Syracuse, and live online at WRVO.org.
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8: The Ukrainians have developed very effective weapons for robotic warfare. We spoke to one soldier, Olesher. He's from the 93rd Brigade, and he works with a unit that operates drones on land.
9: На сьогоднішній день українці там, можливо, залишилось 30 мільйонів.
8: 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We cannot resist them all, so we had to invent something new to survive.
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4: From NPR and WBUR Boston, I'm Indira Lakshmanan.
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10: Coming up, Pope Leo weighs in on the role of artificial intelligence in our lives.
4: And we're seeing more ADHD diagnoses than ever these days. And part of the problem may be our phones.
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12: We often had joint byline stories, but in the newsroom they just called us Hobro. We came to think of ourselves as a sort of single unit.
10: Her memoir of grief, Memorial Days, coming up here and now.
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13: Live from NPR News in Washington, I'm Amy Held. As President Trump signals progress in a deal with Iran to end the war, today he posted to social media that as part of any agreement, it should be mandatory for Middle Eastern and Muslim countries to normalize relations with Israel. According to Reuters, Pakistan, which has been acting as an intermediary, is rejecting the idea. Meanwhile, the future of Israel's conflict with Lebanon remains in question. NPR's Daniel Estrin reports from Tel Aviv.
14: Iran's semi-official Tasnim news agency says the proposed deal with the U.S. still being negotiated declares the end of the war across all fronts, including Lebanon. But Israeli Prime Minister Benjamin Netanyahu says that in a call with President Trump on Saturday, Trump, quote, reaffirmed Israel's right to defend itself against threats on every front, including Lebanon. Israeli troops are occupying a swath of southern Lebanon in a war with the Iran-backed Hezbollah militia. Israeli attacks have killed thousands there, according to Lebanese officials. Hezbollah drone attacks against Israeli soldiers have been on the rise. Two soldiers were killed in the last few days in Lebanon, according to the Israeli military. Daniel Estrin, NPR News, Tel Aviv.
13: On this Memorial Day, the National Moment of Remembrance encourages all Americans to pause at 3 p.m. local time for a moment of silence in honor of those who died in military service. Kyiv today honored the 118 American soldiers who fought and died for Ukraine. NPR's Hanna Palomarenko has more from Kyiv.
15: The national anthems of Ukraine and the United States were sung together today at Saint Sophia Cathedral. Lauren Guillon took part in organizing the ceremony.
16: Today we will honor a special breed of an American who chose to come to Ukraine, not out of an official duty from their president, but out of a moral duty, a moral obligation.
15: Their names were inscribed on the background of the icons and then read out in a prayer. Hanna Palomarenko, NPR News, Kyiv.
13: California Governor Gavin Newsom says a presidential emergency declaration for Garden Grove will help with the response to a damaged chemical tank. Orange County fire officials say the risk of a catastrophic explosion is over. A crack in the tank relieved pressure and helped cool the chemical. Jordan Running from member station LAist reports.
17: There's still a risk of this leak, this toxic chemical that's methyl methacrylate. And they're still on the lookout for that. They're collecting data to see whether this is still going to be a threat.
13: Tens of thousands of evacuated residents still don't know when they will be allowed back home. And you're listening to NPR News. Spain's health ministry today announced that a Spanish national in quarantine in Madrid has tested positive for hantavirus. That individual was among those who evacuated a cruise ship earlier this month. And in the Democratic Republic of Congo and in Uganda, suspected Ebola cases have topped 900. Congo's government has now suspended flights to the city of Bunia, making it harder to address the heart of the outbreak. Over the weekend, an angry crowd, distrustful of the medical approach, attacked an Ebola treatment center. It's the third such attack in a week. There's growing evidence that financial incentives may help encourage healthy behaviors. NPR's Allison Aubrey reports one life insurance company is betting this strategy will pay off.
18: Policyholders of John Hancock Life Insurance can opt into a rewards program known as Vitality to earn points for healthy behaviors. Everything from exercise to purchasing healthy foods, tracking sleep, as well as getting preventive screenings and checkups. Points translate to store discounts, gift cards, and other bonuses. The company says what's good for policyholders is also good for their bottom line because they make more money if people live longer. Dr. Dariush Mozafarian helped John Hancock design a fruit and vegetable discount as part of the program.
19: It's exactly what we need to be doing to look for win-wins that are both economically good for everybody and also good for health and well-being.
18: More research is needed, but early results point to improvements in healthy habits. Allison Aubrey, NPR News.
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21: Good afternoon. It's 3:06. The second hour of this Memorial Day edition of Here and Now is getting underway at WRVO. I'm Bill Drake. Weather for the afternoon, partly sunny skies as we dry out a little bit from the weekend's rains. Highs today will be in the low to mid 70s. Tonight, partly cloudy. Overnight lows down to around 54 degrees. And tomorrow, we're expecting sunny skies and much warmer conditions on Tuesday with highs in the middle 80s by tomorrow afternoon.
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23: I'm Indira Lakshmanan in Washington, D.C. It's Here and Now. A delegation of Iranian officials arrived in Qatar today for talks to end the war with the United States, according to Iranian state media. The two sides say they are negotiating a memorandum of understanding to reopen the Strait of Hormuz to get oil and gas tankers moving safely. There would also be a window of time to negotiate specifics and plans to talk about Iran's highly enriched uranium and relief from U.S. sanctions and frozen assets. We're joined now by John Feiner, who is Principal Deputy National Security Advisor under President Biden. He was also on the team that negotiated the Obama administration's 2015 deal to restrict Iran's nuclear program, an agreement that was canceled by President Trump. John, welcome back.
24: Good to be with you, Indira.
23: So a ceasefire has been in place since April 7th, but President Trump keeps threatening to start attacks on Iran again. He has, though, held off, saying negotiations were showing progress. Does it look to you like a deal is actually starting to emerge here?
24: I think it's possible and maybe even probable that they will reach some sort of understanding. To be honest, I'm hesitant to call it a deal because, as you just indicated, what it really is shaping up is essentially an agreement for further discussions to flesh out all the details. This administration tends to negotiate in this way. They say that there is a broad understanding, but without much detail. Then they launch into talks to try to fill out the details. And often those talks do not result in a meeting of the minds. So I'm hesitant to call it a deal. It does look like we are closer to a more durable, at least pause or ceasefire in this conflict, which, as you well know, has been one of the most unpopular and strategically damaging wars in our history. So I think it would be a good thing if it were brought to an end.
23: Well, you're right that 3/4 of the American public seems to be against the war, according to the latest polling. Trump says that the U.S. and Israel started the war because they needed to stop Iran from getting a nuclear weapon. But from what we know so far about these negotiations, they seem to really be focused on reopening the Strait of Hormuz, which was not a problem before the Iran-Israel attacks. So I want to ask you, you were part of the team under Secretary John Kerry that negotiated the Joint Comprehensive Plan of Action, the 2015 nuclear deal. It took years to hammer out that agreement. Are we any closer to getting a deal and getting Iran nukes in check now, or are we just now focused on something else, the Strait of Hormuz, which wasn't a problem before?
24: So you're right to put this situation in the broader context. This is a war that has generated an enormous cost to the global economy and countries around the world. And by the way, the worst of that may still be to come, including in the United States. And whatever is ultimately achieved, and there may be some constraints that are achieved related to Iran's nuclear program, I think it's important to point out that the deal that they are discussing, I think, was very much available to the Trump administration before the war, without even taking the country down that path and damaging the economy as much as they did. And second, and most importantly, the point that you just made, the issue of the opening of the Strait of Hormuz, was not an issue, was not a problem for the world before the United States and Israel chose to launch this war. So now we are trying to solve a problem that was created by this war and claiming it's some sort of grand victory to go back to the status quo before the war even occurred, which I think is going to be a very hard sell to the American people and to others around the world.
23: Some Republicans have said they're concerned that Trump could accept a weak deal just in order to end a war that is expensive and unpopular and is having a bad economic impact on Americans, particularly at the gas pump. It didn't turn out to be the swift U.S. military victory and collapse of the regime that he seemed to have been expecting. Do you think the U.S. might accept a weak deal that doesn't have full oversight or solve the nuclear issue?
24: Well, what I'm concerned about is that when you have a weak hand and the adversary across the table has a relatively stronger hand, you end up with a weaker deal when it comes to your interests. I think the Iranians believe that they have generated a new major card to play, the ability to hold the global economy at risk whenever they choose to. And they have demonstrated that they can do that. They did not know that before the war. This war essentially taught them that they had this tool available to them. And so they are not going to give that up cheaply or easily. The United States is going to have to pay substantially to get Iran to forego continuing to charge toll for some sort of passage through the Strait or barring access to the Strait of Hormuz entirely. And so I do worry that ultimately this deal will result in a massive amount of sanctions relief for Iran, a very modest constraint on Iran's nuclear program, including the absence of some of the most important parts of the JCPOA, the Iran nuclear deal that Trump pulled out of, which involved not only a significant constraints on how much uranium Iran could enrich, but as you just hinted, the presence of hundreds of international monitors crawling all over Iran's nuclear facilities to make sure they were complying.
23: John, we have less than a minute left, but I want to ask you two related questions. One, is Iran actually ending this war, if it comes to an end, in a stronger position than before as sort of a Mideast superpower who now can control the Strait of Hormuz? And secondly, even if it makes a deal with the United States, Israel's not part of these negotiations. Does that mean Israel would stop fighting with Iran?
24: So the way I see it is Iran will end this war militarily weaker than they were before. They've had a significant reduction in their capabilities just because the United States has bombed so extensively Iran's Navy and Air Force. But they will be strategically stronger than they were before this because they have this new card to play that they've learned how to play, which is the closing of the Strait of Hormuz. And I think for Israel, it's a mixed result. They very much championed and wanted this war. Prime Minister Netanyahu flew to Washington, made the case for it directly to President Trump. Obviously, they were deeply involved in the prosecution of this war. And I think there are going to be real concerns and backlash in Israel against the prime minister because ultimately the strategic goal, weakening Iran, diminishing its influence in the region, was not achieved.
23: John Finer is a former senior national security advisor to President Biden, and he's also co-host of the Long Game podcast. John, thanks so much.
24: Thanks, Indira.
0: Well, the Vatican stepped into one of the biggest debates in the world today, Pope Leo unveiling a 40,000-word letter about artificial intelligence, about how much power AI should have over our jobs, our daily lives, and the military. The Pope compared his call to disarm AI to the Vatican's efforts at nuclear disarmament.
1: In a similar sense, artificial intelligence now demands to be disarmed, freed from logics that turn it into an instrument of domination, exclusion, and death.
0: David Gibson is the director of the Center on Religion and Culture at Fordham University. Hi, David.
2: Hi, good to be here.
0: And Christopher Ola, the co-founder of Anthropic, was there for the release of this document. He also spoke. Now, Anthropic refused Defense Secretary Hegseth's call for using their technology in the war against Iran. Sam Altman stepped in and offered his OpenAI. So flesh this out a bit, because the Pope seemed to be speaking directly to them, calling for the disarmament and, you know, this disarmament from military interests.
2: Yeah, very much. I think there's a real reason that Christopher Ola was there. He's not Catholic. He's an atheist. But Pope Leo wants to engage with anybody like Ola who wants to look at the moral and ethical implications here. And clearly that's what got Anthropic in trouble with the Pentagon and the Trump administration. So, you know, there's, in a sense, Pope Pope Leo is really trying to put the spotlight on the implications of artificial intelligence, but it's also putting a spotlight on Silicon Valley and right. what these tech titans are going to do. What path are they going to choose? Pope Leo really set it out there, a decision they all have to make.
0: Well, we know that Peter Thiel, founder of PayPal and Palantir, the data mining company that's been assisting the Trump administration's migrant deportation crackdown. Thiel raised eyebrows when he held his lectures on the apocalyptic Antichrist right in Rome. Both he and Elon Musk, and many in Silicon Valley, speak of transhumanist ideas. Talk more about what the Pope is saying on that.
2: The Pope is saying, go sell that someplace else.
0: Right.
2: It was, that latest round of Antichrist lectures that Thiel was giving right in Rome, right in mm-hmm. the Pope's backyard. In a sense, this is the Catholic Church's response.
0: Yeah.
2: You know, Peter Thiel and they all see anything that would regulate AI as something apocalyptic for the world and something evil. And Pope Leo is saying, no, this is about humanity. This right. is about saving humanity. And it's really a response to the Musks and the Thiels of this world, especially those like Thiel who are kind of using this weird techno-apocalyptic Christianity here. And Pope Leo, the first American pope, you heard him there speaking in his Midwestern American English. That's a real sign, too. This is, you know, we can listen to him in our own idiom.
0: Yeah.
2: He's saying, no, we have to think about justice here and now, even as it's based in our God-given dignity.
0: Right. And by the way, this notion of transhumanism, this idea that the things that lead to death are to be overcome, that there's a sort of something after a human, and the Pope is saying no. You know, there's a lifespan. But he also seemed to be speaking directly to the use of AI by people who might be using chatbots and forget that they're not human and then maybe even stop having human interactions.
2: Yeah, this is all about restoring community, restoring relationships. Again, this is about AI, artificial intelligence, but it's really about humanity. It's a social encyclical, a social teaching encyclical. It's how the antidote to all of this is to have, you know, humans directing these things together. Not, again, transhumanism is a boutique invention and solution for a few powerful people. And that is a real theme in this encyclical. The Pope is saying, we have the powerful who are, you know, starting wars. We have the powerful who are amassing all the wealth to themselves. We have a few who are amassing all the power to themselves. No. He says we have to return to relationships and a more communitarian approach to our common humanity, whether you're a believer or not.
0: Right. He says we must remember humanity flourishes not despite limitations like illness or disability, but often by living through them. David Gibson, the director of the Center on Religion and Culture at Fordham University, thank you so much.
2: Thank you. It's great to be here.
0: Yeah. And we have a lot more ahead on this Memorial Day. Thank you for choosing to be here with us. Much more coming up here now.
21: And good afternoon. It's 3:18. I'm Bill Drake. 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Coming up, 50,000 residents of Garden Grove, California have remained under an evacuation order into Monday as emergency services attempted to take control of a potentially explosive situation at a nearby aerospace manufacturing plant. Robin Young brings us an update to that story coming at 3:34 on Here and Now on WRVO. 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
0: It's Here and Now, and this Memorial Day, we open a window on the process of grieving a loved one, which for author Geraldine Brooks didn't really start until 3 years after the very sudden death of her husband, acclaimed writer and journalist Tony Horwitz, who died unexpectedly on a street in Washington, D.C. in 2019. Just like that, he was 60. He, who had been impossibly alive, covering stories from sniper pits in Sarajevo, boats under fire in Beirut Harbor, ducking rifle fire covering the Romanian Revolution. The two often reported in combat zones together. We spoke to Tony over the years, including this 2008 interview about his book, A Voyage Long and Strange, Rediscovering the New World, written after he realized that he didn't know what happened between Columbus's sail in 1492 and Jamestown's founding 100 years later.
7: Well, it's just strange the way we remember our history. It's almost as if we remember it in units from school, a unit on Columbus in 1492, and then we sort of leap ahead to the Pilgrims and then
0: the
7: founding fathers.
0: Right.
7: And these huge periods in between just end up being really blank.
0: Back then, Tony embarked on a journey to fill in those blanks, and so then did Geraldine after his sudden death. But first, she had to deal with unsympathetic hospital workers as she tried to find his body, an uncaring insurance company which canceled her insurance, and her two sons dealing with their grief. Then, 3 years later, Geraldine, born and raised in Australia, finally retreated to remote Flinders Island in northeast Tasmania, where she could set free the howl that has become the beast in the basement of my heart. Her memoir about her year of grief is Memorial Days. It's now out in paperback. I spoke to Geraldine last year and started by asking her how it felt to hear Tony in those old recordings, like the one we just played.
12: I love hearing his voice.
0: I'm so glad.
12: He had the most beautiful speaking voice. It was very melodious. So I love hearing his voice, actually.
0: I'm glad. So do we. And we miss it. And also, my dad died at 60. And the older I get, the more I know I lied to myself when I told myself that he was old. Can you describe, you know, the Tony that you knew at 60 and before, this energy?
12: Yeah, he was the kind of guy who bounded out of bed. He did not act 60. He didn't look 60. Vexingly to me, he was still wearing clothing in the same size as when I met him in graduate school. He was at the gym 6 days a week. And as far as we knew, he was radiantly healthy.
0: Yeah.
12: It turned out that that was not the case.
0: Yeah, we'll get to what you didn't know. But the first line of the book is this unforgivable call you got from an exhausted resident in the hospital, saying Tony was dead, she had to go, someone would call. As you write, it's not like in the movies.
12: Popular culture does not prepare us for anything that harsh, in fact dangerous, I think, in retrospect. When I think back on how disorienting that news is, I was all alone at home. She's calling me from a hospital 500 miles away. Why not call the local police? And I live in a small town, I actually know those guys, they coach my kids' sports teams after school.
0: Yeah, no, it was so cold. And I don't know what it represents, but it certainly was your experience. And then it goes on. You tumble down this well-trod path. We've all lost people, but there's just no signposts, you know. You find Tony handled the finances. He used to mutter that he wanted to fire your accountant. You ended up having to do that as you tried to figure out your finances. But then also this half of you missing, can you describe how interlocked your lives had become? I mean, you'd work together, you'd edit each other.
12: We were crazily up in each other's business. We were not only lovers and best friends and married for 35 years, but we had worked so closely together during, I would call, the most intense period of our working life before we had kids. when we were foreign correspondents, and we were often covering international crises, and we'd either be in the same country doing it, or more often we'd be covering it from opposite sides of the conflict. So if he'd be with the Israelis, I'd be with the Palestinians, or if he was in Iraq, I'd be in Saudi Arabia during the Gulf War. And at the Wall Street Journal, we often had joint byline stories, but in the newsroom, they just called us Hobro. We came to think of ourselves as a sort of single unit.
0: Right. And now it's cleaved. We said you're acclaimed in your own right, a Pulitzer Prize winner, all sorts of other awards. But can you talk a little bit about his reporting? I love the story about how he got to be the first Western reporter to the front lines in Kuwait.
12: I think perhaps only he would have noticed with amusement a Saudi infantry soldier delivering his fatigues to a dry cleaner. So he went and bribed the Indian dry cleaner and got one of these sets of fatigues. And so he and a mad French photographer went to the front lines disguised as soldiers and hooked up with the Kuwaiti forces and were the first into Kuwait during the liberation of Kuwait City.
0: Score, Tony Horowitz. I mean, just... but, you know, as you pour over all these memories and share them with us, you're also filling in gaps. You know, as we heard him say right at the beginning. And you're remembering how he drove himself to exhaustion writing his last book, Spying on the South, his travels through the right-wing South. He would chew boxes of Nicorette, stay awake with Provigil. That's a pill fighter pilots use to keep alert. Then coffee, then wine, too much wine. You find out that he'd actually been in conversation with his doctor.
12: He had a cardiologist because he had hereditary high cholesterol and high blood pressure, but so did his mother, who was then in her 90s, and it was something else, but I didn't find that out until a month after he was dead. He had myocarditis, which is an inflammation of the heart, and many people have it and don't even know they have it, and some third of them get over it, and some third of them get progressively sicker and need all kinds of treatment, and a third, like Tony, just literally dropped dead.
0: Yeah.
12: So he had been sick for about 2 months without us knowing it.
0: Right. Thank you, by the way, for sharing that kind of thing, because I read it hungrily. You know, can anyone learn from this? I also wonder why else you wrote this, because you say there's a lot of female writers like you who have written about loss, famously Joan Didion. And actually, there was, you know, a moment that made the reader smile. Tony, I think, had been working on a review of her book.
12: He was actually a judge for the National Book Awards.
0: That's what it was.
12: There'd been this galley kicking around the house, and so he had been a judge for the National Book Award. And Joan Didion's book, A Year of Magical Thinking, had quite justifiably won. But I learned when I finally picked up this galley that it was no thanks to Judge Tony. He did not care for it.
0: He said it was padded and name-dropping.
12: Very harsh.
0: But you read it. What did you learn from Joan Didion or others who've set out to do this?
12: Well, you know, it's the chime of familiarity because her husband, John Gregory Dunn, also just dropped dead, but she was with him. So every death is different. Every experience of grief is different. I ended up writing this because I had to. It had been 3 years since Tony had died, and I was not right in the head. And I was pretending to be. I was putting on a really good performance of a woman being normal. And finally, 3 years into it, I'm thinking, I got to do something about this. And, you know, it was like a head slap moment. Well, what do? You write.
0: On Flinders Island in Tasmania, where there were also long walks, remote forests, beaches, howling, paring life down to the bare necessities.
12: When somebody dies suddenly, you are immediately besieged with tasks. There are things that you absolutely have to do or your life will fall apart. And it's relentless and it leaves you no space for the work that your body is craving for you to do, which is just grieve. Yeah. But, you know, I was very lucky. People who are working 2 and 3 jobs because they've lost their main breadwinner do not have this luxury.
0: Yeah.
12: I went to the remotest place I could think of, and I was miles away from the nearest person. And I didn't have my beloved kids or my beloved animals, and I could just think about Tony and what had happened to us and right. And that turned out to be what I needed to do.
0: You and your sons also took Tony's softball mitt and his ashes, buried the ashes in the mitt in the baseball field where he played softball for years.
12: Well, you know, he didn't like talking about death, and he always would leave the room if I started talking about advance directives or anything like that. And it turned out he didn't need to think about old age or any of that, so he was right to avoid the subject. But one thing he had said, and we actually have a video of him saying it, was that he wanted his ashes buried in his mitt in Flanders Field on Martha's Vineyard because he loved that Sunday softball game.
0: Yeah. So where are you now? What would you say to people? Everything's individual, but I don't think you get over it. What do you do? Does it turn into something else?
12: You don't get over it. And, you know, a friend who had a terrible tragedy in her life said, you learn that the joy and the sadness are just going to walk side by side from now on. And that's true. But, you know, the boys and I, we are very aware how lucky we were to have had him. And for me, to have had him in my life for a 35-year really happy marriage, not a lot of people get that.
0: Author Geraldine Brooks speaking to us last year about her memoir, Memorial Days, the year she took to grieve her late husband, Tony Horwitz. Her book is now out in paperback. It's Here and Now.

0: Live from NPR News in Boston, I'm Josie Guarino. The bystander who was struck by gunfire after a man opened fire near the White House Saturday remains in serious but stable condition. That's according to Secret Service. The suspected shooter is dead after being shot by officers who returned fire. It was the third incident of gunfire in the vicinity of President Trump in the past month. It remains unclear whether the bystander was shot by the suspect or by the Secret Service as they exchanged gunfire. The nation is mourning fallen service members on this Memorial Day. At Arlington National Cemetery, President Trump participated in a wreath-laying ceremony at the Tomb of the Unknown Soldier and delivered remarks as part of a Memorial Day observance. Americans were asked to pause for a minute this afternoon to remember the men and women who have died serving the country, including the 13 U.S. service members who have been killed in the war with Iran. Much of Europe is facing record heat. At the French Open, players say it's the hottest conditions they've seen since the 2024 Paris Olympics in July and August. Temperatures for the opening days have hit 91 degrees, well above normal for late May, and are expected to stay high. The heat is also speeding up play, changing the pace on court. This is Here and Now.
1: And good afternoon. It's 3:33. A happy Memorial Day from all of us here at WRVO. And thank you for spending just a little bit of your holiday afternoon with us for our midday news magazine, Here and Now. Weather for today, partly sunny skies for the remainder of the afternoon with daytime highs in the low to mid 70s today. Tonight, partly cloudy skies, overnight lows around 54 degrees, and it warms up for Tuesday tomorrow. We're expecting highs in the mid-80s tomorrow under a sunny sky. Just ahead on Here and Now, children who present with the most volatile form of ADHD have a harder time regulating their emotions, researchers say. When overwhelmed, this can lead to full-body tantrums that sometimes result in throwing and breaking things. Indira Lakshmanan has an update on reimagining ADHD. That story just ahead, coming at 3:40, as Here and Now continues for a Monday afternoon on WRVO.
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3: It's Here and Now. That tank holding toxic chemicals in Garden Grove, California, is no longer at risk of explosion, thank goodness. Local authorities say that a crack in the tank has released enough pressure to stave off concerns of a blowout, but nearly 50,000 Orange County residents still remain under evacuation orders. Jordan Running from member station LAist is here. And Jordan, also, what about that leak? You know, yes, releasing pressure, but isn't it also releasing those chemicals?
4: So at the moment, it is not releasing those chemicals as far as we know. There have been, they say there's a release of pressure at the moment. There's still a risk of this leak being this toxic chemical that's methyl methacrylate. And they're still on the lookout for that. They're collecting data to see whether this is still going to be a threat. Mm-hmm. But as of right now, the best information that we have is that there is a leak of this pressure. But the contents of this tank are actually liquid. So just because there is a leak does not necessarily mean that those toxic vapors are being released into the community.
3: Okay. Well, this is an area, you know, south of LA, down to San Diego, huge. What led to this moment last Thursday night? I mean, did gauges start to go off the charts? Did the tank bulge? How did people know this was happening?
4: Right. So we first heard about this Thursday. There was a brief evacuation order put in place that was then called back where the authorities thought that they had this under control. There were some reporting of these temperature gauges on the tanks. They were really going all the way up to their maximum.
3: Oh boy.
4: So they knew that the temperature was high. The pressure they later found was very high, and they really needed to keep an eye on this. They said Friday that by their best information at the time, they were almost certain that the tank would either, one, explode or two, have this major leak that could be dangerous for the community. Hmm. Right now, as you said, that explosion has been taken off the table as far as any major explosion.
3: Good.
4: They're still watching for the potential of lesser explosions. I just heard that recently from a spokesperson. But they are really still looking through that data to see how dangerous this could be.
3: A lesser explosion does not make me feel much better somehow. But what about these evacuees? We've seen them seeming to bed down in public places. Where are these 50,000 people living?
4: Right. So there are several of these temporary shelters set up across the community in different cities here in Orange County. And I've also been hearing from people who've found shelter at their families' residences. Mm-hmm. They've been able to connect with people here. But what we're hearing is there is a lot of crowding at these facilities, and people are really looking forward to getting back home.
3: Right. Any sense of when that might be?
4: So they do not know yet if the area is going to be safe because of those potential leaks that they're still looking into. They are expected to give an announcement today with a little bit more information. We do not know if that's going to be relieving any of those evacuation orders, but we are on the lookout for that. As of right now, the evacuation orders are still in place and there have been no changes.
3: LA's correspondent Jordan Running. I hope not on a day like Memorial Day. Jordan, thank you so much.
4: Thank you.
3: And you're listening to Here and Now.

0: And good afternoon from WRVO. It's 3:38. Here and Now continues with NPR's All Things Considered on the way next at 4. Still to come on today's Here and Now, after 250 years, 44 Continental Army soldiers have been laid to rest with honors in Lake George, New York, after their remains were found in a construction site. We'll have that story from Brian Mann coming up at 3:52 on Here and Now on WRVO. 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
6: I'm Indira Lakshmanan in Washington, D.C. It's Here and Now. May is Mental Health Awareness Month, and today we're looking at attention deficit hyperactivity disorder, one of the most common mental health and developmental disorders. ADHD is believed to affect 1 in 9 American children and more than 15 million American adults. It's typically diagnosed when a child has difficulty paying attention or demonstrates hyperactive and impulsive behavior. But a new study by neuroscientists has found 3 distinct subtypes of ADHD, including one that can result in severe tantrums and outbursts. Let's bring in Dr. Francisco Javier Castellanos, who has studied ADHD for decades. He's an emeritus professor of child psychiatry and neuroscience at New York University. Dr. Castellanos, welcome.
7: Thank you. I'm happy to be here.
6: Well, as a neuroscientist, you've used brain imaging techniques like fMRI, functional magnetic resonance imaging, to investigate what's happening inside the brains of people with ADHD. So in simple terms, what does the neuroscience tell us is going on?
7: Well, the neuroscience is still a developing field. We've done some important things, which is we have, I think, very convincingly demonstrated that there are differences in brains in groups of individuals who are characterized as having ADHD versus those who are not. And one of the major events in this century was understanding a lot more about how the brain is, in a sense, geographically demarcated. It turns out that large amounts of brain tissue are communicating in very fascinating ways, and that turn out to be quite slow fluctuations in brain blood flow and in brain activity, give us an indication of how a given individual is coordinating parts of their brain. And so there are parts of the brain that are involved in very abstract thought. And on the other hand, there are other networks that are very involved in what's called top-down or executive control. Those two tend to be in a kind of yin-yang. Or when children are playing in the playground and one's going up and the other one's going down the seesaw. And so those networks tend to be sort of countering each other. And that's when things are going effectively and well. There seems to be less segregation of those. But in other words, that one bleeds more into the other in individuals with ADHD.
6: Mm.
7: That's not conclusive. And certainly not in every case. And certainly not all the time. And so we're not able to use that as a way of coming to a diagnosis.
6: So, Dr. Castellanos, how is our understanding of ADHD different today than it was even just 10 years ago? Are there advances in research techniques or better technology that are allowing researchers like yourself to make new breakthroughs?
7: So, one of the most important things that's happened is the field as a whole has embraced the idea of having open data sets or open science. The field has continued to create larger and larger repositories of brain imaging and symptomatic data. And so a recent paper, which was directed by colleagues in China, but also including North American colleagues, described how these data sets led to this identification of these three subtypes, including two that we've always known about, the predominantly hyperactive impulsive and the predominantly inattentive. But the third one they identified is severe combined. In other words, it has all three characteristics, hyperactive, impulsive, and inattentive, along with quite prominent emotional dysregulation.
6: And what do you mean by that, emotional dysregulation?
7: Well, the inability to keep your cool, the tendency to have rageful episodes or to be so distressed or distraught that, again, it's quite impairing. We're always responding to others and to how we are in the world, but we tend to have, ideally, a sense of balance, whereas individuals who struggle with that can be much more aggressive, fear that they're going to be attacked, and so they attack first. And that's very distressing, produces a lot of turmoil in families, in the workplace, etc.
6: There's a lot of skepticism around ADHD as a diagnosis, even after decades and decades of children being diagnosed. Many people get distracted easily. Our attention wanders. We procrastinate. So how do you as a professional make the distinction between those kinds of characteristics that many people suffer from versus ADHD as a serious condition?
7: Well, I come back to the word impairment. Almost everyone has some of the characteristics of ADHD, but do you have enough of them and do they really get in your way? And that's the judgment that a clinician has to make. It's why it takes years of training to be given the license to make these distinctions, because they're not always so easy. But you see that this runs in families, and you can detect the patterns that are described in the thousands of publications that have been based on this. And

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1: From the CDC that showed more than 7 million children in the U.S. aged 3 to 17 with an ADHD diagnosis, which is a million more people than just 10 years ago. So these diagnoses have risen, especially in the last decade, along with the rates of medication prescribed. Do you think this is a case of over-diagnosis, or is this just a case of people reporting it better and getting better at going to the doctor and doctors being more familiar with what the symptoms are and how to treat it?
2: I think there's both going on, but let me just start by saying that while I think it's hugely important to have numbers from the CDC, what they do is they have someone call and say, has any clinician ever told you that, you know, your child has ADHD? And the person who answers the phone has to say yes or no. But that's as far as they go in terms of determining whether or not that individual has ADHD. They ask someone, have you been told, presumably your child has ADHD? So it's not a rigorous process. The numbers have increased. Some of that is related to the COVID disruptions in our society. There was a huge increase in people alerting themselves to whether they have ADHD or not, or being alerted and being able to get treatment on a remote basis, which was difficult before, became possible. And so there was a big explosion, in certainly in terms of adults. Along with that, preceding COVID and continuing and exacerbated by COVID has been the onslaught of screens. We're staying up too late with phones in our hands, you know, robbing us of sleep. And that's not a good thing for our health overall, but certainly not good for ADHD. Mm-hmm. If you wanted to find a way of making people more ADHD, you would, you know, do exactly what we're doing with social media and screens.
1: So let me ask you, why do some children in particular, as well as adults who still have the ADHD diagnosis, seem to get by very well, even thrive in life, and for others it's very debilitating? What makes the difference for those folks?
2: Usually having the right kind of support. Now, it helps if you're intelligent, and being highly intelligent doesn't keep you from having ADHD, but it makes it more possible for you to find ways around it and to be able to recruit people to help you out or to support you in the appropriate ways. Mm. But the long-term studies, and there are very few that have really done this, who followed people for decades, found that it often had to do with being wise about who you partnered with in terms of marriage or long-term relationships, that some parents could be extremely supportive and helpful, others more punitive and denigrating, and that's not good. But having at least one person who, you know, you could get support from and help you through seemed to be an important thing. That's not something you can prescribe in a medication, but that is part of the process of being a clinician, is to help families sort of forgive the ADHD-ness and to understand how best facilitate the process of maturation, which on the whole is a wonderful thing once you make it through the real danger period of adolescence. So part of what we learned in our long-term study was that if people made it into their 20s and hadn't become addicted and hadn't got into problems with criminality, they tended to have pretty good lives. But it's adolescence that's the real danger point.
1: That's neuroscientist and ADHD expert Dr. Javier Castellanos, emeritus professor at New York University. Dr. Castellanos, thanks so much for taking the time.
2: It's a pleasure.
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0: 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We'll shine a spotlight on reforms to the state's Prison Oversight Commission and consider whether they're actually being implemented or having any effect on the state's correction system. 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
3: It's Here and Now. This Memorial Day, a group of Continental Army soldiers who died while fighting the British are finally at rest in Lake George, New York. They died 250 years ago, but the effort to remember and honor their sacrifice began after their remains were found at a construction site. NPR's Brian Mann reports.
4: Everything goes on the first row.
5: It's a bright spring morning. Volunteers from a military veterans club are gathering outside the New York State Museum in Albany.
4: Who's ever going to be pallbearer? Come on in.
6: Take your guard.
5: They pull on white gloves and begin to load small pine boxes onto military trucks draped with American flags and black funeral bunting. Lisa Anderson is overseeing today's ceremony. She's curator of bioarchaeology at the museum. Inside these boxes are the remains of at least 40 Continental Army soldiers.
7: Today is really the beginning of proper honors for young men who basically volunteered to go and fight for our independence.
5: These trucks will carry the remains north to their final resting place. Here's why this is happening now. In 2019, workers were digging the foundations for an apartment building in Lake George, New York, when they began finding bones and teeth. Local officials called in Anderson's team.
7: There was almost an immediate discovery of some buttons that were related to the Revolutionary War. They were from the uniform of a soldier from the 1st Pennsylvania Battalion.
5: Researchers sifted through the remains, trying to figure out how these men died and how they should be honored. In Saratoga Springs, crowds line the streets as the procession passes through towns that were battlefields of the Revolution.
8: To be able to recognize those folks today is really a great honor to be here.
5: Sean Kelleher is town historian. As the trucks pause outside City Hall, he helps form an honor guard wearing his reenactor garb, the brown wool coat and musket of a Continental Army soldier. Kelleher was part of the research effort to learn as much as possible about these soldiers. Their individual names and their stories are lost.
8: These soldiers, unfortunately, there is not that detail. We don't really know exactly it was this individual.
5: Here's what we do know. In the fall of 1775, the Continental Army invaded Canada, a bold effort to turn Quebec into a 14th colony. It was a disaster. The Americans retreated in 1776, their ranks swept by outbreaks of typhus and smallpox. Lisa Anderson says the suffering was terrible.
7: They had no provisions. They didn't have tents and food. There were lots of reports of starvation.
5: The Army established a crude military hospital for smallpox patients in Lake George. After studying the remains, Anderson concluded these men were among hundreds who died of disease and were buried quickly in unmarked graves. Many of the soldiers were teenagers.
7: Knowing that so many of them were young, it resonates with a lot of us. So many enlisted in their teens, and there were some in their 20s.
5: It's midday when the procession reaches a hillside above the shore of Lake George. Once a war zone, it's peaceful now. Hundreds of people watch as volunteers slide the pine boxes one by one into a mausoleum at the center of a new memorial.
6: Yep. Okay.
5: A priest steps forward to pray.
6: We earnestly ask you to look upon this sacred space now and bless it as we commit to the earth those who fought so hard for our freedom.
5: Larry Handy stands watching at the edge of the crowd. He's a historian and Revolutionary War reenactor who helped recover and study the remains. He says his own ancestors took part in the failed campaign where these men died.
9: You know, they were lost to history. They've been found now.
5: These remains will now lie beside other unknown soldiers from the French and Indian War who are also honored in this memorial. Brian Mann, NPR News, Lake George, New York.
9: And on this Memorial Day, we're asking you what the American flag means to you. If you'd like to share, go to hereandnow.org/flag. Does our flag inspire you? Has your feeling about the Stars and Stripes changed over time?
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10: If I see a pickup truck driving around with the flag flying, I immediately have a negative impression of them. If I see the American flag at a national cemetery or related to a federal agency, that's still different to me. My mom was a federal employee until she retired. I was a federal employee. My ex-husband was a federal employee. The federal government is not the evil thing that this administration has made it out to be. And so patriotism and the flag to me are, I feel, have been hijacked. And so that really bothers me. So Memorial Day is something special to me because of my parents, both of whom are buried in national cemeteries, my mother at Arlington. And so this is kind of tough, knowing all of the veterans that I've known and taken care of through my life, including as a nurse at the VA.
9: Thanks, Nancy, for taking the time to share. You too can go to hereandnow.org/flag and tell us what the flag means to you. We're reading and listening to all of the responses, and some of them we'll share on the air. Here and Now is a production of NPR and WBUR. I'm Indira Lakshmanan in Washington, D.C.
3: 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It's Here and Now.
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1: 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Thanks for joining us for the news on your holiday. Here and Now returns tomorrow, Tuesday afternoon, at its usual time from 2 until 4. The news continues with NPR's All Things Considered coming up next. Following an NPR News update, Mark Levonier will step into the studio to take a look at our Monday evening and Tuesday weather forecast. 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
14: A senior Israeli official who was not authorized to speak publicly put it this way. They called the emerging agreement bad.
15: Israel is raising doubts about a deal that may be taking shape to end the war with Iran, including where the deal would leave Iran's nuclear program. It's Monday, May 25th, and this is All Things Considered. I'm Mary Louise Kelly with the economy top of mind for many voters. Where does that leave the fight for reproductive rights this election cycle?
16: I think we're at a really almost accidental detente when it comes to abortion policy in the U.S. right now.
15: Also, Americans have been staging reenactments of the Revolutionary War since before the war was over. The tradition continues this Memorial Day weekend, and these days the story often includes the perspectives of women, enslaved people, and Native Americans.
17: Not everybody can see themselves as a middle-class white soldier, but everybody can see themselves in the story of the American Revolution.
15: Now news.
18: Live from NPR News in Washington, I'm Amy Held. President Trump says any peace deal with Iran should include an agreement by more Middle Eastern and Muslim countries to normalize relations with Israel. NPR's Brian Mann reports.
19: Most U.S. allies are focused on reopening the Strait of Hormuz and limiting Iran's nuclear program. But writing on his social media platform, Trump added a new demand. It should be mandatory that these countries, at a minimum, simultaneously sign on to the Abraham Accords, Trump said, referring to a diplomatic agreement now in place between Israel, the U.S., and a handful of countries, including Bahrain and the United Arab Emirates. Trump says Egypt, Jordan, Pakistan, Qatar, and Saudi Arabia should also establish full diplomatic relations with Israel. The proposal comes after months of war sparked by U.S. and Israeli strikes. The former U.S. ambassador to Israel, Dan Shapiro, calls Trump's bid for a sweeping regional diplomatic breakthrough unrealistic. Brian Mann, NPR News.
18: Trump delivered remarks at Arlington National Cemetery on this Memorial Day, a time to honor the war dead, including in the war with Iran.
20: In Operation Epic Fury, we lost 13 wonderful souls, wonderful special people. These incredible men and women gave their lives to ensure that the world's number one state sponsor of terror will never have a nuclear weapon.
18: Current talks have centered on reopening the Strait of Hormuz, not on Iran's nuclear program. Oil prices fell almost 6% today to two-week lows as optimism grew that a deal could be closer that would reopen the vital waterway. Ebola cases are rising in the outbreak's epicenter, the Democratic Republic of Congo. Flight restrictions are making it harder to fight the disease. Emmett Livingstone reports from Kinshasa.
21: The World Health Organization says there are now 101 confirmed cases of Ebola in DRC. This number doesn't reflect the true picture. Health workers have recorded at least 220 suspected Ebola-related deaths, according to the WHO, and more than 900 suspected cases. In neighboring Uganda, health authorities also confirmed two new ones, bringing the total number there to seven. With fears that Ebola will spread further, Congo's government over the weekend suspended flights to the city of Bunia, which is at the heart of the outbreak. But aid and health workers have to come in and out. The flight restrictions have created uncertainty and added another logistical problem to an already complex international response to the disease. For NPR News, I'm Emmett Livingstone in Kinshasa.
18: The most pressing risk of an overheating chemical tank in Orange County, California, has been averted for now. Fire officials say it won't explode after a crack eased pressure overnight. But what happens to the highly toxic and flammable chemical inside the huge damaged tank? That's unclear. Tens of thousands of residents who have evacuated don't know when they will be allowed back home. It's NPR News. Tomorrow, Texas will conclude its primary runoff election. The Republican Senate contest has cost millions and is seen as another test of Trump's sway. He has endorsed State Attorney General Ken Paxton over incumbent Senator John Cornyn. Some Republican senators have reacted angrily, warning it puts the seat at greater risk as the party fights to keep its majority after the midterms. Hollywood's blockbuster season starts today, and NPR's Bob Mondello reports the industry's poised to have its best summer since the pandemic.
22: Hollywood always tries to have something for everyone, sometimes even a couple of somethings, and with Minions 7
23: now in Minion Vision.
22: And Toy Story 5.
24: No! 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
22: There are a lot of potential blockbusters. This summer has 57 films opening on more than 1,000 screens, up sharply from last year, which has analysts saying 2026 might just top the previous post-pandemic peak.
30: Hi, Barbie!
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22: The Barbenheimer summer of 2023. Bob Mondello, NPR News.
18: It's that time of year again when the spelling prowess of a select few is on full display. The 98th Scripps National Spelling Bee starts tomorrow, showcasing the best young spellers in the nation. And after a long run in Maryland, it's returning to the nation's capital. 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
11: 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I'm Mark Levonier. Thanks for being with us this Memorial Day. Our weather forecast for tonight, mostly clear skies, a low near 54. For tomorrow on Tuesday, sunshine throughout the day, highs 80 to 85. It'll be partly cloudy tomorrow night, temperatures in the upper 50s to lower 60s. On Wednesday, partly sunny skies, with highs in the upper 70s to low 80s. And on Wednesday night, mostly cloudy, temperatures in the low to mid 50s.
15: From NPR News, this is All Things Considered. I'm Mary Louise Kelly. We begin this hour with negotiations on the war in Iran. And we're going to hear from one country in the Middle East that is not happy about the deal the U.S. is trying to broker with Iran. That country is Israel. We have NPR's Daniel Estrin on the line from Tel Aviv to explain why. Hey, Daniel.
0: Hi, Mary Louise.
15: Hey, so as we all recall, Israel and the U.S. launched this war against Iran together. President Trump is close to Benjamin Netanyahu, Israel's prime minister. Why is Israel so unhappy with these negotiations?
0: Well, a senior Israeli official who was not authorized to speak publicly put it this way. They called the emerging agreement bad. The deal, as we understand it, that's being negotiated is that Iran will reopen the Strait of Hormuz for shipping, and then only later the U.S. and Iran would try to hammer out an agreement on the future of Iran's nuclear program. And Israel is worried that this deal will just end with the Hormuz reopening part without any progress on the next part, on curbing Iran's nuclear program. Mm-hmm. That's Israel's main concern. And another concern is money. Iran wants the U.S. to unfreeze Iran's own money held abroad in banks. Iran needs that money to regain its strength after the recent war. This is the exact opposite of what Israel wants. Israel wants to weaken the Iranian regime. It doesn't want it to be enriched. You know, the Israelis made no secret that they actually prefer a return to war in Iran to squeeze the Iranians even more and to pressure them into a deal that would be more favorable to Israel.
15: Well, and Israel, I assume, is communicating all this. Is the U.S. addressing any of these Israeli concerns in this emerging deal?
0: According to Benjamin Netanyahu, yes. He said he spoke with Trump this weekend and that Trump agreed that any final agreement with Iran would dismantle Iran's nuclear enrichment sites and that it would ensure that the enriched, highly enriched nuclear material would be removed from Iran. But there are a lot of regional dynamics at play here, Mary Louise, because it's not just about what Israel wants. There are Gulf Arab countries that are neighbors with Iran. They were attacked by Iran in the war. And these countries were all on a call with Trump over the weekend, the leaders of many of these Arab countries. And they all unanimously, according to a statement, encouraged Trump to go for a diplomatic deal with Iran. So Trump has these countries on one side and Israel on the other. And Trump is trying to placate Israel here. He's calling on countries like Saudi Arabia and Qatar to turn this Iran deal into something much bigger, and he's encouraging them to join the Abraham Accords and open diplomatic ties with Israel, something that is very unlikely to happen. These countries do not want to normalize their ties with Israel now, given Israel's policy toward Palestinians.
15: Yeah, you're giving us a sense of quite how complicated the landscape is. One other question to put to you, Daniel, with this Iran deal. What would it mean for Israel's war in Lebanon?
0: Well, Iran says, yes, they want the deal to end the war in Lebanon as well. Israel does not want that. It does not want Iran dictating what happens in Lebanon. Israel's trying to sever Iran's ties to Hezbollah in Lebanon. Israel and Hezbollah are both continuing deadly attacks. Israel doesn't want to give up the territory it occupies in southern Lebanon. And the U.S. is totally backing Israel here. The U.S. is blaming Hezbollah for the conflict. Secretary of State Marco Rubio says Israel has a right to defend itself against Hezbollah. So I would not expect Israel to leave the territory it occupies in Lebanon or stop military activity there if a deal is reached with Iran.
15: Many, many threads to track as we watch and wait to see how these talks play out. NPR's Daniel Estrin reporting from Tel Aviv. Thank you, Daniel.
0: You're welcome.
15: Historical reenactments of wars like the American Civil War or the American Revolutionary War have long been popular, a way for people to connect with America's past. As the country approaches its 250th anniversary, not only has interest in watching these reenactments surged, interest in actually being part of them has too, as actors in costume. Erica Tulfo reports from Virginia.
2: When guests step out of the visitor center at Mount Vernon, they leave the modern world behind and travel back some 250 years. The sprawling Virginia state was home to America's first president, George Washington. But on the first weekend in May, its serene 12-acre field transforms into a battleground.
3: First platoon, oblique left! Second platoon, in the line!
2: Hundreds of costumed actors representing members of the Continental Army and British red coats duke it out to the tune of snare drums and cannon fire, recreating Revolutionary War battles all in front of an audience. Historical records show that people have been doing reenactments of the Revolutionary War since before the war was over. In recent years, as many as 200,000 Americans have participated in reenactments, and that number is growing, as celebrations of America's 250th birthday gets underway.
4: So most women of this time period would probably be wearing gowns, and a gown is...
2: Nicole Maddock is vice president and camp coordinator of the 1st Maryland Regiment. She's wearing a five-layer gown and a bonnet, all handmade and faithful to the standards of the time. It's her fifth year attending Revolutionary War Weekend in Mount Vernon. She says that this year, their troop size has doubled, which means more perspectives from the Revolution get to be told.
4: Not everybody can see themselves as a middle-class white soldier, but everybody can see themselves in the story of the American Revolution.
2: She says that means more characters in the war narrative, like women, enslaved people, and Native Americans. Russell Reed is one of the actors trying to bring those stories to life.
5: The way I'm dressed would be pretty similar to the way the Catawba of the Carolinas, who side with the Americans, would dress.
2: Reed is a member of the Atacapa tribe in Louisiana, but is portraying a member of the Catawba in today's event.
5: If I go to events, reenactments, I pretty much have to represent other tribes up here, which sadly there's not a lot of people representing Native involvement in these conflicts at all.
2: The Catawba people were vital allies to the Patriot cause, acting as both soldiers and scouts. On the battlefield, Reed assumes position alongside members of the Continental Army. Most of his props are handcrafted, from his deerskin moccasins to a bow he actually uses when he goes out hunting.
5: The quiver that holds the arrows there is actually made from the fur of a river otter.
2: Another actor, Noah Savenio, is holding a small piccolo-like instrument called a fife. He's a musician sergeant major on today's battlefield. Outside his life as a soldier in the Continental Army, Savenio juggles three jobs, a substitute teacher, a museum guide, and a game programmer. But this role is what he loves the most.
6: It is a feeling that is so relieving for not just our sakes as presenters, but for those people in the past who we hope to honor with our reenactments.
2: He doesn't plan on waving the white flag anytime soon. For NPR News, I'm Erica Tulfo in Mount Vernon, Virginia.
15: Most of an 8-story mural promoting ocean life and conservation in downtown Dallas is gone. The piece was covered to make way for a new mural, one that champions the FIFA World Cup, which kicks off in less than a month. But instead of generating excitement in one of its host cities, the project has stirred up controversy. Marquita Fornoff from member station KERA News in Dallas explains.
7: The big orange lifts have come to a halt. And so have the workers wielding rollers with bright blue paint. But most of the humpback whales and dolphins that covered the length of the building and swam onto its side are now gone. The mural was painted in 1999 by the artist Weiland. He says no one reached out to him in advance. Instead, the Floridian learned his work was being painted over when a Dallas resident reached out to his assistant.
8: As soon as I saw that picture, I mean, it was too late. They had, they say whitewashed, they blue washed it, and they had it over halfway destroyed.
7: The new paint job blew up on social media. It prompted two high school seniors to start a petition. It also caught the eye of country music star Kacey Musgraves. On Instagram, she said, quote, "This makes me really sad. We suck the soul out of everything." Dallas is home to the International Broadcast Center for the World Cup, and the stadium where the Dallas Cowboys play is in nearby Arlington. That's where all of the tournament games will be held. Losing the mural touched nerves that were already tender. Arlington will host more World Cup games than any other city, but ticket prices are out of reach for most locals. And Dallas is several months into a debate about whether to preserve its IMPA-designed City Hall building or demolish it and redevelop the high-value land where it's built.
1: I think people just want to feel like they belong. People want to feel like people care about them.
7: Carlos Don Juan teaches art and art history at the University of Texas at Arlington. He's also a graffiti artist and muralist.
1: Sometimes something just as simple as a mural can bring value to the community. And it gives people a sense of pride, a little bit of beautification for the neighborhood sometimes.
7: Weiland and his lawyer issued a cease and desist letter. The city of Dallas said it issued a permit to close the sidewalk, but directed all questions about the mural to the local World Cup committee. The company that owns the building said they were asked to donate the wall and were told that Weiland had been contacted. Weiland and his attorney say the new paint violates the Visual Artists' Rights Act, or VARA, which protects the integrity of an artist's work.
9: Basically, it's a recognition of the relationship between the artist and the artist's creation, right? They're putting their passion into the work.
7: Nick Rohde is the attorney who represents Weiland.
9: So what that prevents is intentional distortion, mutilation, or other modification of the work. Essentially, that's hurting the artist's honor or reputation.
7: There is a legal way to remove a mural. They say it wasn't followed. The North Texas FWC Organizing Committee declined an interview. In a statement, it said it recognizes, quote, the cultural and historical significance of the mural and is committed to preserving a portion of it. The committee said the new mural was meant to capture the, quote, energy, unity, and global spirit surrounding the World Cup 2026 this summer. It's unclear whether the new mural will move forward. For Weiland, the partial preservation isn't enough.
8: I don't want them painting a mural, an advertisement over that wall. That wall's sacred.
7: He sees this as an opportunity to assert the rights of visual artists. And he says he won't back down. For NPR News, I'm Markita Fornoff in Dallas.
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11: 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I'm Mark Livonier. 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
11: 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Our weather forecast for the region tonight, mainly clear skies, low temperatures in the low to mid-50s. For tomorrow on Tuesday, mainly sunny, a high around 85. Increasing clouds tomorrow night with a low near 62. On Wednesday, partly sunny, a high close to 80. And on Wednesday night, mostly cloudy skies, low temperatures in the mid-50s.
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13: 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These caps would affect advanced healthcare degrees, including nursing. The lawsuit warns these new rules will worsen the healthcare worker shortage. But Republicans say the fears are overblown. How new limits on student loans could impact our healthcare. 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
16: On a Monday, it's All Things Considered from NPR News. I'm Mary Louise Kelly. There's a month-old ceasefire between Israel and Lebanon, but Israel's military has been crossing the border and using bulldozers to demolish houses in southern Lebanon, including the homes of U.S. citizens. Residents barred from the area have resorted to searching satellite images to find out if their homes are gone. NPR's Jaina Raff and Jawad Rizilla bring us this report.
17: The images unfold slowly on Mazen Farah's phone. Satellite views of the southern Lebanese village of Yaroun. A bit fuzzy, but still clear enough to see what's happening.
19: So this is what we saw from the satellite. So it shows that it has been destroyed.
17: He first downloaded the image 3 days ago. Yeah. It showed the two-story stone house his father built after years of working in the Gulf was gone. Israel invaded South Lebanon in March amid renewed fighting with Hezbollah. It launched airstrikes and displaced hundreds of thousands of residents who were prevented from even visiting. After a ceasefire last month, it sent in bulldozers to demolish more buildings, saying it was targeting Hezbollah infrastructure.
19: This is the church, and this is the part that was completely destroyed a couple of days ago, completely wiped out.
17: It's risky even for people in neighboring villages to take video of Yaroun. So residents have pooled their money to try to get high-resolution satellite images from commercial providers.
19: Either somebody, each time someone will buy it, or we get to have the funds in a certain account and try to buy it.
17: Each image they obtain costs at least $112. In Mazen Farah's apartment in Beirut, his 75-year-old father, Hanna Farah, has only a photo of his former home with its terracotta roof and roses in the garden. We worked hard to build the house and raise our children, he says. Mazen Farah said he had security cameras running constantly around the house. None showed any fighters. Jarius Saloum, a municipality employee, built a three-bedroom home in Yaroun 10 years ago. On the day we meet him at Farah's house, his home was still standing, according to the images, but all the houses around it were destroyed.
20: Every day I wait for a picture to arrive from Yaroun. I mean, when Mazen's house was destroyed 3 days ago, I didn't sleep.
17: Many of the properties in Yaroun and other villages are owned by American citizens, Lebanese who left during Israel's 18-year-long occupation of South Lebanon in the 80s and 90s. In upstate New York, Hanna saw from a satellite image that his 92-year-old mother's house had been razed.
21: Oh, our house is gone because we saw it being demolished in the first satellite image. There's nothing there. This is just rubble.
17: He says they expected it to happen, but still.
21: You know, it's you get this image, you see it for the first time, and your heart sinks, you know?
17: The next image they saw showed two more houses destroyed, and this.
21: We can still see the bulldozer in the image on the left of the image, the last image we received. We can see the bulldozer still there.
17: He says the house he had just started building was also demolished, including a $30,000 stone wall. His brother, Naum Hanna, his partner in an upstate New York construction company, says he'd spent more than $470,000 he and his wife worked for years to earn on a house they plan to retire to.
23: We confirmed yesterday through a blurry image, satellite image, that we know it's gone.
17: His brother Hanna says, as an American, the use of tax dollars to fund the Israeli military is a bitter pill to swallow.
21: Those are properties of American taxpayers who are very active in America, who work hard, pay their dues, and American bombs and American bulldozers destroy them.
17: He says no one spends money on their dream home and then uses it to store weapons. Some spent much more. We reach Qasim Faris in Panama. He's 68. He left southern Lebanon essentially penniless at the age of 15, making a fortune in Central America. He spent more than $10 million on a house in Bint Jebel, near Yaroun, where he spent summers with his children and grandchildren. 12 bedrooms, a huge swimming pool, a cinema, gyms. Proof he had made good. All of it gone. My son sent me the picture and told me what happened, he says. I cried all day when I saw it. Jane Araf, NPR News, Beirut.
16: Time now for My Unsung Hero, our series from the team at the Hidden Brain podcast. My Unsung Hero tells the stories of people whose kindness left a lasting impression on someone else. Today's story comes from Daryl Barber. When he was growing up, Barber's father was in the Army. The family moved every few years, and being the new kid often meant he was lonely and a target for bullies. In the sixth grade, on his way to the cafeteria, Barber recalls being stopped by a group of boys. Their leader was an eighth grader named Ruben.
0: He grabbed me by the collar and threw me up against a wall. He was holding me with his left hand, and I could see that his right hand was already balled up in a fist. And I remember thinking, my head is pressed up against a concrete wall, and when he hits me, it's going to hurt. So I just kind of braced myself for that. And then I heard a voice. It wasn't loud. It was calm but firm. And the voice said, "Leave him alone." Well, we all turned to look, and there was this guy, an eighth grader, who looked like a football player. He was big and muscular, and Ruben immediately let go of me. The kid's name was Marcus, and after Ruben and his friends left, Marcus looked at me and said, "Come on." And we walked to the cafeteria together. He had lunch with me, and after that, Ruben never bothered me again. Now, I was still pretty socially awkward, so Marcus and I, we really didn't talk a lot. We just kind of hung out. I never knew that much about him. Back then, there was no internet, so when your family got new orders, you most likely lost contact with your friends. At the end of the school year, my dad got orders for the Presidio in San Francisco, and I never saw Marcus again. What Marcus did had such a profound impact on me, you know. At my next school, I started noticing the loners. I made an effort to get to know them and have lunch with them. And in doing that, I became more outgoing, and I was really protective of my friends. So, Marcus, if you're hearing this, what you did for me that day absolutely changed my life. And I don't think I ever thanked you for that. So, thank you.
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16: It's All Things Considered from NPR News. I'm Mary Louise Kelly. Coming up, U.S. soccer is about to announce who's made the team to represent the U.S. at the World Cup. What could this summer mean for them and for the next generation of American players?
24: I hope we can persuade them with our performances, with our guys, with our attitudes, that soccer is the sport for them.
16: First, the news.
1: Live from NPR News in New York City, I'm Dwali Saikautau. President Trump has approved a federal emergency declaration in Southern California. Officials in Orange County say a crack in a chemical tank has released enough pressure to possibly avoid a hazardous explosion. But Jordan Running from member station LAist reports nearly 50,000 residents still remain under evacuation orders.
2: They say there's a release of pressure. There's still a risk of this leak being this toxic chemical that's methyl methacrylate, and they're still on the lookout for that. They're collecting data to see whether this is still going to be a threat.
1: Jordan Running with member station LAist. Russia's foreign minister is warning of more attacks on targeted areas in Ukraine's capital. He advised Secretary of State Marco Rubio to encourage diplomats and other foreign workers to leave the city. The latest missile and drone attack at the weekend hit 300 sites in Kyiv and killed at least four people. Nearly 100 people were injured. And NPR's Joanna Kikisis reports every district was hit.
4: More than 70 diplomats walked through the Lukyanivka neighborhood in Kyiv, laying flowers and wreaths for those in a nearby apartment building killed in the Russian strikes. A market here, one of Kyiv's oldest, was destroyed, and the nearby metro station where Ukrainians shelter during attacks was hit. Ukraine's culture ministry said the strikes also wrecked the largest number of cultural institutions in Kyiv since Russia's 2022 invasion. The museum devoted to the 1986 Chernobyl disaster, the worst nuclear accident in history, was destroyed. Buildings housing the National Art Museum and the Philharmonic were also damaged. Joanna Kikisis, NPR News, Kyiv.
1: And you are listening to NPR from New York City. The California State University system, the largest public four-year system in the U.S., is spending millions on ChatGPT EDU. But students and faculty have mixed feelings about AI, as reporter Lee Gaines explains.
5: A majority of CSU students and professors say they're skeptical about AI's benefits for education, but most say they use it regularly. Ed Clark, a spokesperson for the CSU, says the university system needs to prepare students for careers steeped in this technology. He says the university system's role is to, quote, help students understand how AI is changing their disciplines and how to use it ethically and responsibly. But some students and faculty question whether AI can be used ethically. Many say they're worried about AI's impacts on the environment, creativity, and job security. The CSU surveyed more than 94,000 students, faculty, and staff last fall. For NPR News, I'm Lee Gaines.
1: In his first major theological letter to Roman Catholic bishops, Pope Leo declared that artificial intelligence needs safeguards to ensure it serves the interest of humankind. During a special Vatican representation of the document, he said, quote, artificial intelligence now demands to be disarmed, free from logics that turn into an instrument of domination, exclusion, and death. I'm Dwali Saikautau, NPR News in New York.
11: 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I'm Mark Livonier. Thanks for being with us this Memorial Day. Coming up on All Things Considered, Juana Summers speaks with Tim Ream, an experienced defender likely to be selected for the U.S. national team at this summer's World Cup ahead of the announcement of the roster. Hear the conversation in 15 minutes on WRVO Public Media in Oswego and Syracuse at 89.9, in Ithaca at 88.9 and 104.5. And we also stream live to your smartphone and tablet with WRVO's app. Our weather forecast for central and northern New York for tonight, mostly clear skies, a low near 54. For tomorrow, mainly sunny throughout the day, highs 80 to 85. Tuesday night, partly cloudy skies, temperatures in the upper 50s to lower 60s. And on Wednesday, partly sunny, temperatures in the upper 70s to lower 80s. On Wednesday night, increasingly cloudy skies with low temperatures in the low to mid 50s.
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16: It's All Things Considered from NPR News. I'm Mary Louise Kelly. Democrats made reproductive rights a key part of their pitch to voters in 2022 and 2024.
6: Our freedom is on the ballot. Tim Kaine will stand up for
7: it. I'm Catherine Cortez Masto, and I'll always fight for a woman's right to make our own health care.
8: Our Senator Chris Van Hollen is fighting back against this devastating ruling.
16: This year, the issue has dropped off for many candidates as they look to retake control of Congress. NPR political reporter Elena Moore explains.
9: 2 years ago this month, House and Senate Democratic candidates had already spent nearly $19 million on campaign ads mentioning abortion, according to data from Ad Impact. By the end of 2024, it totaled over $112 million. But 2026 looks different. Candidates have spent just $5 million on related ads. It speaks to a broader shift in attention this cycle, where economic concerns are top of mind for many voters. Abortion rights advocates say it's been a challenge to break through a crowded news cycle, but that reproductive rights need to be part of the conversation around affordability.
15: When you talk about reproductive freedom in the context of the larger crisis in this country around the economy, it resonates.
9: Mini Temaraju is the president and CEO of Reproductive Freedom for All.
15: Most voters who care about reproductive freedom also understand the interconnection between the rising cost of health care, and they need to hear about these issues together.
9: It's a connection that Democrat Graham Platner has also leaned into in his bid for U.S. Senate in Maine. Though Democrats often frame this issue around the need to protect reproductive freedoms, Platner says even when those rights are available, Americans can't afford the costs. He's been talking about his own family's experience with reproductive health care, sharing on social media that he and his wife have tried to start a family through expensive treatments like IVF.
25: To watch the woman that I love, who I want to start a family with, go through this experience of infertility. Like, I can see how it impacts her.
9: To Platner, his family's IVF journey connects to the broader challenges Americans are facing with affordability.
26: Reproductive health care, which is just health care, and everyone, in my opinion, deserves good, high-quality health care, whether that is reproductive health care around beginning a pregnancy or around ending one, I think we need to change our thinking around what access actually is, because something that is unaffordable isn't accessible.
9: Other Democrats make this connection too, like Minnesota Congresswoman Angie Craig. The four-term lawmaker who's running for her state's open Senate seat has been a longtime reproductive rights advocate.
27: For many, many voters, economic opportunity, economic concerns are going to be front and center. But remember, the right to decide when, the right to decide with whom, to start a family, that's an economic issue too.
9: She says Democrats can't lose sight of reproductive rights as an issue, at least not until the party finds a way to reverse the Supreme Court decision that struck down the constitutional right to an abortion.
27: As Democrats, and as someone who is certainly going to fight, this will never be a settled issue until the Dobbs decision is overturned and Roe is codified into law.
9: But restoring those protections isn't the only legal hurdle Democrats may face moving forward.
28: I think we're at a really almost accidental detente when it comes to abortion policy in the U.S. right now.
9: Kelly Baden is with the Guttmacher Institute, a nonprofit research organization that supports abortion rights. She says that in the years since Roe was overturned, it's become clearer and clearer that this is not a settled issue, especially as Republicans try to scale back access or get rid of the abortion pill mifepristone.
28: As long as people are still getting abortion care, abortion opponents will keep legislating it at every level and in every courtroom that they can to try to stop it.
9: Which means, she adds, that the issue will be on the ballot, one way or another. Elena Moore, NPR News.
16: More Americans are passing on eating out. That's thanks to high food prices and the growth of takeout. Now, that has got the owners of one Texas restaurant thinking about what they could do to welcome diners back in. For this installment of our series, What's Eating America?, where we look at issues of food and affordability, NPR's Joe Hernandez takes us to a pay will night in Austin.
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30: Zayed Alhamed's party of four is ready to order.
0: They go for the rosemary sourdough focaccia, fresh mozzarella, meatballs, rigatoni, and spaghetti.
3: My family in general, we don't always have the most money to spend, so we don't always get to go to somewhere nice when they come over.
0: Tonight, though, they changed their original plan to go to a pizzeria and instead came to Locadoro, an Italian restaurant in Austin's Mueller neighborhood.
3: But I figured this is an opportunity to actually, you know, experience something a little better without having to, I don't know, shell out $150 for the four of us.
0: That's because Tuesdays have been pay what you will night at Locadoro since December. Armand Daniels and his date are sitting at a table by the bar.
10: We didn't have a really great Valentine's Day. I mean, it was okay, but nothing out of the ordinary, nothing spectacular. So this is our Valentine's date.
0: Daniels works as an actor and brand ambassador and was considering paying less than full price when the bill came.
10: Things are a little bit tight. Jobs are harder and harder to find.
0: Last fall, Locadoro co-owners Adam Orman and Fiore Tedesco III started thinking about how to respond to the shrinking number of people able to afford dining out. Rising food costs, tariffs, and a labor shortage forced many restaurants to hike their prices, just as consumers were trying to spend less. Orman says the partners wanted to make their restaurant more accessible.
12: Getting drive-through is not going out. Sitting down, being treated with hospitality, being a guest is a thing that everybody should be experiencing regularly because it feels good.
0: Tuesday night diners at Locadoro still pay full price for drinks, but they can order whatever they want off the regular food menu and choose how much to pay for it. They pay a 20% service fee on their final total. Tedesco says he understands the impulse to raise prices, but chooses to do the opposite.
13: I feel really confident and I feel lighter and more loving and more full and more generous in practicing the spirit of leaning that other way, of saying, no, it's actually the lesson here is this really is for everybody.
0: A YouGov report from October found that 37% of U.S. diners said they were dining out less often than they had a year earlier, while only 8% said they were going out more. The top reasons for staying home were rising menu prices and a desire to save money. Orman and Tedesco say they hope the pay-what-you-will concept makes it possible for some of those people to enjoy a restaurant meal. That night, the restaurant made $70 less than menu prices. Orman says diners typically pay less than their full bill on pay-what-you-will nights, but also that the promotion has led to an increase in traffic and revenue on Tuesdays, which are usually slow. As Zayed Alhamed awaited his meal, he admitted to feeling a little guilty about the deal he was getting.
3: Well, I go to like order and I'm just like, I have to like fight through this feeling of like, am I allowed to do this? Am I, you know, like, and I'm not going to write $10 down, but it doesn't feel like it should be possible.
0: Alhamed lives next to the restaurant in an apartment he pays for using rental assistance. He says as he builds his career and life in Austin, he hopes to support more local businesses like Locadoro and be the reason they're able to afford promotions like this. Joe Hernandez, NPR News, Austin, Texas.

0: A restaurant in Austin is reviving the pay what you want concept to entice reticent diners into eating out. I'm Juana Summers. Hear how much diners are spending on All Things Considered from NPR News.
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0: You're listening to All Things Considered from NPR News. Today, many eyes were focused on the meticulously maintained Arlington National Cemetery for a ceremony honoring fallen service members on this Memorial Day. Across the country, many cemeteries are not so immaculate. Meg Dalton reports from a long-neglected one in New Haven, Connecticut, where volunteers are working to bring order and beauty.
1: Hi. Are you here for the cleanup?
2: Yeah.
1: If you want to just park so that we're not blocking, that would be great.
3: Cheryl Baldwin walks down a leafy hill. Before her are rows and rows of white stones sticking out of the ground, about the size of a sheet of paper.
1: I refer to them as like baby teeth, because they are not coming in straight necessarily.
3: Those baby teeth are actually gravestones in a small potter's field called Blake Street Cemetery.
1: It's where poor people were buried when they couldn't afford it themselves.
3: The cemetery is small, about an acre. The gravestones are obscured by long grass, overgrown weeds, fallen trees, and a lot of trash.
1: So I have bags and sticks for picking up things.
3: This morning, Baldwin and two other regular volunteers are here for a litter cleanup at the cemetery.
1: And I think the place to start is probably maybe around the fence line, if you don't see anything in the side, and then along sort of the wooded area.
3: Julia Gambale has a bag in one hand and a trash grabber in the other.
4: What is this, Triscuit, Oreo?
1: Trident! See, they like having fresh breath, but just, you know, pick up after yourself.
3: Gambale walks over to the side of the cemetery and spots something unexpected.
4: Looks like somebody's homework is over here.
1: A little bit of homework, that goes in the bag. What else? I don't know what this is. More homework?
3: Another volunteer, Laura Lynn, already has a full trash bag.
5: I found a lot of candy wrappers, potato chip bag wrappers, an empty bottle, an empty can, piece of glass that I just picked up.
3: Today, they're mostly picking up small pieces of trash. But at past litter cleanups, they've found air conditioners, even tires. Neglected cemeteries like this one are common in many parts of the United States.

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1: For like his whole life. And I just like learned to really love and respect cemeteries, the history, the architecture.
2: Baldwin says every person's motivations are unique, but they have a shared goal, to reinsert these spaces into the social fabric.
3: You know, everybody's got different things and different ways of honoring those that have passed. Cemeteries are definitely sacred places.
2: Baldwin hopes Blake Street Cemetery becomes a place not only for the dead, but for the living. For NPR News, I'm Meg Dalton in New Haven, Connecticut.
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5: It's 4:48. Good afternoon from WRVO Public Media. I'm Mark Levonier. Coming up on this Memorial Day broadcast of All Things Considered, President Trump is facing lots of criticism for creating a $1.8 billion fund to help people he says were unfairly targeted by the justice system.
6: It's rather unprecedented in scope, and it has led to a tremendous reaction, including from members of the president's own party.
5: Accusations of blatant corruption against the president. That's coming up after the news at 5.
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4: It's All Things Considered from NPR News. I'm Mary Louise Kelly.
8: And I'm Juana Summers. Tomorrow, U.S. Soccer will announce the 26 men who will represent the United States at the World Cup, which begins in under 3 weeks throughout the U.S., Canada, and Mexico. While we don't know exactly which individuals will be named to the national team, we do have a sense of their collective identity.
9: We're a country full of immigrants. That's what the country was built on. And so, you know, the identity is grit, it's determination, it's hard work. It is all these things wrapped into one.
8: Defender Tim Ream is one probable pick for the final roster. He's previously served as team captain and started all 4 games at the 2022 World Cup in Qatar. Ream is also the only player in the current talent pool who remembers the last time this tournament was held in the States in 1994, though he was only 6 years old. When we spoke last week, he brought up how much American soccer has changed since then.
9: There was no professional league in the U.S. The last time we hosted a World Cup, and now there's 30 teams in said professional league that we have. And the question always comes up, what will change? What will be different? What will the landscape look like? And none of us can predict, but I do try to, you know, let the guys know, like, this is what came out of the last World Cup, a professional league. And now there's multiple professional leagues at multiple levels in the U.S. So imagine, you know, what could potentially be, you know, be on the horizon and the growth of the game, even more so, you know, than after 1994.
8: Yeah. We're living in an age where top players are recruited for professional clubs before they turn 18. And that makes you a little bit of a late bloomer. I know that you went to college. You spent some time in MLS before playing in Europe. You were named to your first World Cup 4 years ago. You're already in your 30s. Do you think that gives you any sort of perspective that maybe some of your young

0: her teammates don't have quite yet.
1: Yeah, I mean, I guess it could give a little bit of perspective. I also think it might give even others hope, really. You know, in terms of, okay, there was somebody who didn't start or didn't become a professional until after college. And for me, that path and that journey was fully necessary in order to reach where I wanted to reach, right? And to get to the goals that I wanted to get to. But I think what makes the team so unique is that we all have done it in different ways. As you said, some guys are recruited now before they even turn 18. I didn't start professionally until I was 22. There's everything in between, you know, those ages, and some guys who didn't even start playing, you know, full time until they were 16.
0: Yeah.
1: Which is crazy in and of itself. So it does, you know, it gives me an appreciation for how many different ways there are to make it in sports.
0: So Tim, if you're selected for that national team roster, what are you prepared to do?
1: Wow. I love how you put the if, because that is the way I've been approaching it.
0: Like, yeah.
1: If, like, nothing is guaranteed, mm-hmm. right? Nothing is set in stone. You know, decisions are still being made, and nobody is safe. And you know, for me, it's what am I prepared to do? I'm prepared to do anything I possibly can to help the team win. If that's starting every game and playing every minute as I did in 2022, if it's you know, being the person who comes on and helps see out the games, is it, you know, being the leader behind the scenes and the voice behind the scenes to help guys navigate the whole, you know, the whole World Cup tournament. I'm willing and able to do anything that's asked of me. This team, the game is so much bigger than just one individual.
0: And in your mind, what would be a success for this team in 2026? What would that look like?
1: I hate to put a cap on it or a hard place on it. I think that would be doing a disservice to the group. So everybody's going to have a spot where they say, oh, well, it's only going to be a success if they get to this point, or if they get this far, if they only make it to a quarterfinal, or they have to make it to a semifinal. I don't need to say, because I think that adds more pressure than is necessary. You know, we already have that pressure on us to perform, and we put it on ourselves. So, let's see where we are at the end of the tournament. And then I think we will all be able to say whether it was successful or not.
0: Yeah. I mean, I think since 1994, there has been this huge expectation of growth in U.S. men's soccer, this idea that one day the sport would really break through here in the States. And the reality, though, is that the men's team has one win in the knockout stages of the World Cup since the 1930s. Do you think this team has the potential to at least match that?
1: Yeah, I do. I definitely do. I think, you know, piggybacking on you know, about how far do we think we can go, I have no doubt in my mind that we can win in a knockout stage. I have no doubt that we can win, you know, multiple games in the knockout stages. So it's just a matter of making sure that we're, you know, we're prepared, we're focused, we know what to expect. You know, the last World Cup, none of us had played. We had one guy who had played in a World Cup previously, so it was all new to us. And now I think guys have a much better understanding of what it takes and, you know, how to perform on the biggest, you know, the biggest stage in the world. So, I have no doubt that we can win a knockout stage, and I have no doubt that we can win more than one knockout stage games, you know, coming up in, you know, this World Cup.
0: Just thinking big picture here, we are seeing a World Cup that's going to have so many matches here in the United States. Where do you hope that leads American soccer in general? What impact do you think that'll have?
1: We've been using the line of it's going to be 104 games, right? And mm-hmm. it's going to be 104, imagine 104 Super Bowls, basically back to back to back for a month. And that is, I mean, it's just incredible. Over 5 billion people will be watching and paying attention to the games. I think the biggest hope a dream would be to say we've inspired our own country, right, of 330 plus million people. We've inspired different generations, from adults who have, you know, been passionate about the game for a long time. We're inspiring the next generation of players who are already fully focused and ingrained in the game and want to become the next iteration of the U.S. national team. I hope we are able to inspire the group of kids underneath them who are, you know, maybe thinking about continuing on or maybe looking at, you know, specializing in a sport and they're debating whether soccer is going to be that one or not. I hope we can persuade them with our performances, with our guys, with our attitudes, that soccer is the sport for them.
0: That was Tim Ream. He's a defender for Charlotte FC of Major League Soccer, and he's also hoping to be part of the U.S. team at the World Cup.

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2: 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I'm Mark Livonier. We appreciate you being with us this Memorial Day. 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Or in the North Country at 91.7, and we stream live on your smart speaker when you tell it to play WRVO. 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
3: People really care about corruption is going to be an even bigger issue in American politics going forward. It's the sleeper issue.
4: The Trump administration says a new $1.8 billion fund will provide justice to people unfairly targeted. Critics say it's a slush fund and a corruption of justice. We'll sort through the facts this Monday, May 25th, on All Things Considered. I'm Mary Louise Kelly. This hour, Pope Leo has a warning about AI, saying it poses a threat to human dignity.
5: Artificial intelligence needs to be disarmed. The word is strong, I know, but deliberately chosen.
4: Plus, plans for a border wall in the Big Bend area of Texas have been met with immediate and bipartisan backlash.
6: We agree with border security. We agree there needs to be walls places. There's no ifs, ands, or buts about that. But not here.
4: And Hollywood is ready for the heat. Our critic Bob Mondello is ready with his annual summer movie preview. First News.
7: Live from NPR News in Washington, I'm Janine Herbst. Both Iran and the U.S. are downplaying hopes for a peace deal in the U.S.-Israeli war in Iran. Over the weekend, President Trump said a deal with Iran is, quote, largely negotiated and that the Strait of Hormuz would reopen. But later he said he wasn't in any rush to close the agreement. Sticking points apparently include terms for reopening the strait and nuclear issues, along with others. Meanwhile, the future of Israel's war in Lebanon is in question. NPR's Daniel Estrin has more.
8: Iran's semi-official Tasnim news agency says the proposed deal with the U.S. still being negotiated declares the end of the war across all fronts, including Lebanon. But Israeli Prime Minister Benjamin Netanyahu says that in a call with President Trump on Saturday, Trump, quote, reaffirmed Israel's right to defend itself against threats on every front, including Lebanon. Israeli troops are occupying a swath of southern Lebanon in a war with the Iran-backed Hezbollah militia. Israeli attacks have killed thousands there, according to Lebanese officials. Hezbollah drone attacks against Israeli soldiers have been on the rise. Two soldiers were killed in the last few days in Lebanon, according to the Israeli military. Daniel Estrin, NPR News, Tel Aviv.
7: President Trump honored the nation's fallen service members during a Memorial Day ceremony at Arlington Cemetery in Virginia. NPR's Vanessa Romo has more.
9: Along with the traditional wreath-laying ceremony at the Tomb of the Unknown Soldier, the president delivered remarks that, for the most part, stuck to a script rooted in scripture, stories of remarkable heroism, and thanks.
10: With reverent hearts, we honor those who fell so that our republic might stand. Those who died so that our nation could live, those who gave up their sacred light on earth so that the sublime light of American freedom would shine forever and ever. This Memorial Day, we salute them.
9: Trump also honored the 13 service members most recently killed in the ongoing war in Iran. Vanessa Romo, NPR News.
7: In Southern California, fire officials say the risk of a catastrophic explosion from a damaged tank with highly flammable toxic chemicals inside is over. Acting Orange County Fire Chief T.J. McGovern says an overnight examination of the tank confirmed a crack that relieved the pressure. And in addition,
11: the temperature has been stabilized and actually reducing. It is currently 93 degrees, down from 100 degrees. That is incredibly positive news as we turn the corner on this incident.
7: The plant's owned by British manufacturing company GKN Aerospace, which makes jet engine parts and other gear for military and civilian aircraft. More than 40,000 residents had to evacuate their homes, but it's still not clear when they may be able to go back. You're listening to NPR News from Washington. The death toll from the Ebola outbreak in the Democratic Republic of the Congo is rising. The World Health Organization says at least 220 people have died from the virus, and officials say that's because of a delay in detecting cases that has health workers now playing catch-up. This as Ugandan authorities reported two new cases today, bringing the number of infections there and the number of suspected cases in the region to around 900. This strain of the virus has no known treatment or vaccine. Meanwhile, healthcare facilities have been attacked for the third time in recent days. A new report finds that for the first time ever, wind and solar generated more electricity than natural gas. NPR's Julia Simon reports cheap solar from China is fueling the rise of renewable energy around the world.
12: April was a landmark month for global solar and wind, according to the UK energy think tank Ember. Ember's data analysis found wind and solar generated 22% of global electricity last month, compared with 20% from gas. The recent war in Iran and high prices of natural gas are fueling the switch to cheaper, reliable, renewable energy. But the rise of solar is a broader trend. Around the world, countries are building out their electricity grids through cheap imported solar and batteries from China. Recent customs data shows Chinese solar exports jumped 60% year-on-year in April. Julia Simon, NPR News.
7: Wall Street is closed today in observance of the Memorial Day federal holiday. I'm Janine Herbst, and you're listening to NPR News from Washington.
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2: This is WRVO Public Media. I'm Mark Livonier. Thanks for being with us this Memorial Day. Our weather forecast for tonight, mostly clear skies, a low near 54. For tomorrow on Tuesday, sunshine throughout the day, highs 80 to 85. It'll be partly cloudy tomorrow night, temperatures in the upper 50s to lower 60s. On Wednesday, partly sunny skies, with highs in the upper 70s to low 80s. And on Wednesday night, mostly cloudy, temperatures in the low to mid 50s.
4: This is All Things Considered from NPR News. I'm Mary Louise Kelly. In recent days, the news has been filled with some eyebrow-raising choices by the Trump administration.
14: President Trump is defending a new nearly $1.8 billion fund designed to help people he says were unfairly targeted by the justice system.
15: New financial disclosure forms show President Trump made thousands of stock trades during the first few months of the year, including companies affected by his policies.
16: The U.S. is, quote, forever barred and precluded from examining or prosecuting Trump, his sons, and the Trump Organization's current tax issues.
4: All right, so a sampling of a few of the matters making headlines. The leader of one prominent nonpartisan think tank says these moves amount to, quote, epic corruption in plain sight. Michael Waldman is president and CEO of the Brennan Center for Justice. Michael Waldman, welcome.
17: Great to be with you.
4: So you have written a piece with that headline, Epic Corruption in Plain Sight. I want to start with the development just of the last week or so that what the Trump administration is calling an anti-weaponization fund, what critics of this plan are calling a slush fund. This is the nearly $1.8 billion that will go to Trump allies, go to people who believe they were victims of former President Biden's Justice Department. First, just make the case. Why is this epic corruption in plain sight as you see it?
17: It appears to be a really extraordinary manipulation of the system. President Trump sued the federal government. He then had his own Justice Department settle the suit, and this fund is part of the settlement. And it therefore bypasses Congress and all the other ways in which money is supposed to be decided. It's rather unprecedented in its scope, and it has led to a tremendous reaction, including from members of the president's own party.
0: Lawmakers are criticizing the fund, including members of President Trump's party. They have just delayed a vote on ICE funding, also for the president's ballroom project, but this is expressing their frustration. So we are seeing Republican lawmakers rebelling against the president over this. Is that an adequate check?
17: Well, it's noteworthy because there's been so little pushback on so much. And Congress, under the Constitution, is given the power and the duty to set spending decisions. And so one of the things that's really fishy about this is it evades that by relying on an already existing ability to pay people in the course of litigation. Congress should speak out, should vote on it. And this is seemingly, for a number of political figures of the president's own party, for whatever reason, this seems to be the one line too far,
0: the straw that broke
17: the camel's
0: far.
17: Back. Yeah. But that's only part of it.
0: Speaking of litigation, we know that two police officers who were at the Capitol during the January 6th insurrection have filed a lawsuit challenging this fund. What do you say to folks who say, hey, that's a check, let the courts decide?
17: The question always with this kind of thing is, do the police officers have standing? Will they be able to bring the case in a way that a court will hear it? We'll have to see whether a court rules that way.
0: Let me ask about another development, which is stock trades, and specifically President Trump's recent disclosures detailing his stock trades. What did we learn?
17: In the period where there was a big fight over whether Netflix or Paramount, the president's allies, would take over Warner Brothers, the president bought stock in all three companies. And the president did not put his assets in a blind trust. He gave them to his kids. Eric Trump, among others, went with him to China with people from companies that benefited from the China-U.S. negotiations. And the Trump family says, well, we didn't make these trades. These were done by third-party financial advisors. But we actually have no idea. And there's no reason necessarily to trust that. Part of the problem is that the laws actually are very loose when it comes to a president. There are all kinds of laws that apply to other members of the government, all kinds of laws that apply to members of Congress, but that do not apply to the president. And that's one of the things that needs to be fixed.
0: To those who might be listening and saying, hey, this is a smart business decision, and this is President Trump and his family advantaging loopholes. It's the system that's the problem, not President Trump.
17: It's both, in the sense that the system needs to be strengthened. There need to be laws passed and rules changed to strengthen these protections. We as taxpayers need to know that decisions are being made because the person making the decisions thinks they're the right thing to do, not because they think it's going to increase their net worth a little bit and maybe no one will notice.
0: The Brennan Center put out a report, I believe earlier this year, that points to 9 solutions for political corruption. Is there, are there one or two in particular you would point us to that feel practical at this moment to address the concerns you're laying out?
17: So we need to address the huge new role for big money in American politics with legislation to end dark money, with, I would say, a constitutional amendment to overturn Citizens United, which is the Supreme Court decision that really ushered in so much of the big money in politics. There are things that need to be done to address what we're seeing now, which is kind of an old school corruption of people in power taking advantage for their own benefit.
0: Do you see political will in Congress to do any of what you have just laid out?
17: I think if voters care enough, if the public calls for it loudly enough, you can be surprised by what can happen.
0: Michael Waldman, president of the Brennan Center, that is a nonpartisan legal think tank. Thank you very much.
17: Thank you.
0: We did reach out to the White House for comment on Waldman's remarks that President Trump's actions amount to corruption in plain sight. Spokesperson Anna Kelly wrote in part, quote, President Trump only acts in the best interests of the American public, which is why they overwhelmingly reelected him to this office. There are no conflicts of interest. Okay, to Southwest Texas, where the Trump administration's plans for border barriers are moving forward. Since announced, the federal government has waived more than two dozen federal laws to fast-track construction across nearly 175 miles of rural West Texas. And as Carlos Morales reports, the plans have brought together an unusual bipartisan front.
18: On a quiet spring morning, Joe Pineda is driving across his family land near Redford, Texas.
19: Let me see. It's probably easier to go back this way.
18: He points to where he's grown alfalfa, pecan trees, and to the family cemetery that dates back to the late 1800s.
19: And here's the river.
20: Yeah,
19: let's get down and let's go look.
20: Take a look.
18: As Pineda looks over the Rio Grande, a gentle wind runs through overgrown reeds and mesquite trees. He thinks about the days he spent here as a child and the times he brought his own children here.
19: It's things like that that I'm going to miss. It's the time that you can enjoy with your kids and enjoy heritage of your land where your great-grandparents and everybody else before you lived, and it's going to be taken.
18: Pineda and his family have received a letter from the government warning of eminent domain proceedings if they don't sell the land or voluntarily give access for border wall construction. It's a scene playing out across the Big Bend as the government looks to build roughly 175 miles of border barrier. This area, one of the last pockets of untouched frontier country, is now set for 30-foot-tall steel fences, patrol roads, flood lighting, and surveillance systems. The plans have united Democrats and Republicans who say a wall's not needed here. They worry about the blow it would deal to the region, from threats to the environment and indigenous sites to impacts on the area's famously dark skies and on wild animals like black bears, which have made a recent return. It's all part of a $56 million tourism industry that Pineda says is now in jeopardy.
19: They're killing our economy with this wall because this area gets a lot of money from tourism. It's going to make everything change. It's going to be sad.
18: U.S. Customs and Border Protection tells NPR the agency will try to avoid or minimize impacts to the environment to the greatest extent possible in the areas where they plan to build walls. Historically, the area's rugged terrain has meant few people attempt to cross through the Big Bend, and since President Trump's second term, that number has fallen even further. In the first 3 months of the year, CBP's Big Bend sector saw a tenth of the nearly 4,500 apprehensions made in Texas's busiest sector.
21: We're not the number one crossing spot.
18: Ronnie Dotson is the sheriff for Brewster County, home to Big Bend National Park, where CBP says it's no longer planning to construct 30-foot-tall steel fencing. Instead, the agency will now build vehicle barriers and patrol roads along the border.
21: We agree with border security. We agree there needs to be walls places. There's no ifs, ands, or buts about that, but not here.
18: Dotson says the money being poured into border walls could be better spent. The price tag for just a single mile of border barrier in the Big Bend, over $17 million.
22: These numbers are mind-boggling. That type of money is generational changing.
18: Joanna McKenzie is the top elected official in Hudspeth County. In a joint letter, McKenzie and all of the county judges on the Texas-Mexico border wrote the government asking for a say in how border security takes shape in the places they know best.
22: Tell us, is this going to happen and we don't have a say in it? Okay, what can we do? What can we do? That's it. What can we do?
18: For some private landowners here, the answer's clear. They're willing to do whatever it takes, including filing their own lawsuits against the government. Raymond Skiles is a longtime wildlife biologist in the region and a landowner himself.
23: If this were to come to pass, it would be a rip through, you know, the treasured landscape of the Big Bend.
18: Sitting in his home in Alpine, Texas, Skiles looks at a map Customs and Border Protection sent him.
23: It'd be like taking a knife to the Mona Lisa and just cutting it in two and leaving that rent scar across it.
18: For Skiles, an imposing barrier through the Big Bend would be a painful reminder of what once was, an unwanted memorial to the place he calls home. For NPR News, I'm Carlos Morales in the Big Bend area of West Texas.
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2: This is WRVO. It's 518. I'm Mark Livonier with you this Memorial Day. Coming up on All Things Considered, some AI experts are increasingly worried about the technology.
1: These AI systems give some of us productivity advantages, while others bear the burdens of terrifying forms of labor.
2: Now Pope Leo XIV has weighed in, warning that AI is becoming a new test of human dignity, work, and power. 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Our weather forecast for the region tonight, mainly clear skies, low temperatures in the low to mid-50s. For tomorrow on Tuesday, mainly sunny, a high around 85. Increasing clouds tomorrow night with a low near 62. On Wednesday, partly sunny, a high close to 80. And on Wednesday night, mostly cloudy skies, low temperatures in the mid-50s.
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0: On Memorial Day, this is All Things Considered from NPR News. I'm Mary Louise Kelly. Hollywood is on a roll with Star Wars, The Mandalorian, and Grogu. That's the latest in a parade of popcorn pictures in cinemas. How will the film industry keep the momentum going? Our critic, Bob Mondello, has details in his summer movie preview.
25: There aren't a lot of sure things in Hollywood anymore.
26: Hi, my name is Peter Parker.
25: But Spider-Man is one of them.
26: We used to know each other. Something bad was going to happen, and the only way to stop it was to make everyone forget about me.
25: The multiverse knocked the wind out of him. And this film will, too.
27: Excuse me, Dr. Banner. I need your help.
28: What did you say your name was?
25: But as the title has it, for Marvel's favorite teen superhero, it's a brand new day.
29: Maybe it's time for a fresh start.
25: The DC Universe also has a super kid who could use a fresh start, the disaffected cousin of the Man of Steel.
30: He sees the good in everyone, and I see the truth.
25: Supergirl will embark on an intergalactic odyssey in this Mad Max-ish character reboot, and Homer's original Greek odyssey will be IMAX'd to the max by director Christopher Nolan.
30: Tell me what you remember.
31: A wife, a son. We won the war.
25: Nolan's The Odyssey is a 70mm epic that harks back to Hollywood's golden age.
31: Help me go home.
25: With an all-star cast that includes Anne Hathaway, Tom Holland, Lupita Nyong'o, Robert Pattinson, and Matt Damon's Odysseus.
31: No one could stand between me and home. Not even the gods.
25: All of which would seem to make The Odyssey the season's most prestigious director-driven blockbuster, except that this summer it has competition because Steven Spielberg is returning to Close Encounters territory.
32: If you found out we weren't alone, if someone proved it to you, would that frighten you?
25: This alien encounter film is called Disclosure Day.
31: People have a right to know the truth.
32: What are you gonna do?
31: Full disclosure to the whole world. All at once.
25: This would likely destabilize society a bit, as would the sci-fi notions embraced by a couple of other major filmmakers. Blade Runner director Ridley Scott uses the dystopian novel The Dog Stars to imagine a post-apocalypse.
30: So what'd you do before the world ended?
25: While in The End of Oak Street,
32: I think
30: Our whole street.
25: Director David Robert Mitchell, who made It Follows, Pictures, and Apocalypse in the Making,
30: has moved.
25: She's probably right. The dinosaurs roaming in the garden are kind of a giveaway. The sailors in Rose of Nevada, who decide to man a fishing boat that floats into harbor after being missing for 3 decades, feel equally disoriented.
4: Don't worry. She always comes back.
25: Everything seems fine until they've sailed out and returned to shore.
4: Welcome home, boy. Good trip.
25: To discover the world they know has been replaced.
4: Emily?
25: By the world of 30 years ago.
31: Chief Hicks, you're someone else.
6: I am someone else.
25: Rose of Nevada was shot in 16mm and deliberately made to look scratched, as if it's not just visiting a time gone by, but is a found artifact from that time. Things are more contemporary in the summer's comedies, say The Breadwinner, in which comedian Nick Bargatze is pressed into service as a stay-at-home dad.
7: I'll get 2 weeks of t-shirts and 2 weeks of underwear.
8: What happens after 2 weeks?
7: We throw all this out and start over.
25: In The Invite, sick of each other's spouses, Seth Rogen and Olivia Wilde host hot upstairs neighbors Penelope Cruz and Ed Norton for dinner and discover...
9: We feel a very strong connection with you guys.
25: They seem interested in more than just food.
10: Just to be clear, you, her, and me.
9: Yes.
10: Me too.
9: Yes, also you.
25: And in Gail Daughtry and the Celebrity Sex Pass, Gail and her fiancé joke privately that it's okay to cheat if it's with a celebrity crush. Then Tom does cheat with his, so now Gail...
9: must have sex with your celebrity crush.
11: So if I want to repair my relationship with Tom...
9: you must have sex with Jon Hamm.
25: There are also comedy sequels, including a reboot of the Wayans Brothers horror spoof Scary Movie. It's the 6th in the franchise and the first in 13 years, which means they can now spoof everything from Megan to Sinners.
11: He stabbed her!
25: Though under new rules.
11: Not her! My pronouns are they, them. He stabbed them!
25: It turns out queer characters and stories are prominent in quite a few summer films. In the disaster spoof Stop That Train, RuPaul's President Gagwell learns she has a Stormaganza crisis.
12: Tell it to me straight.
13: There's a Glamazonian Express headed directly into a massive storm.
12: Now tell it to me gay.
25: There's also a trans teen comedy called She's the He, a lesbian teen dramedy called Girls Like Girls, and from Australia comes a queer romance that turns horrific in a particularly provocative way. It's about two teenage boys.
14: There's nothing you like about this place.
12: Nothing.
25: Whose attraction to each other gets countered by a religious sect with a ritual.
12: Indecency. Lust.
25: That unleashes a monstrous entity taking the shape of the one they love most, each other.
12: You okay? You see anything that looks like me? Or go near it?
25: Conversion therapy gets its own horror trope.
14: This is what they wanted.
12: They wanted us to be scared.
25: More conventional summer dramas include Pressure, a World War II epic about the role meteorologists played in the fate of D-Day.
15: There are two major storms advancing towards the Normandy coast.
16: Are you absolutely certain?
15: I'm confident that the storms will come.
12: Not good enough.
25: A classic rob from the rich, give to the poor story gets a dark makeover.
12: People tell us stories. They're all lies.
25: Starring Hugh Jackman.
12: He was not a hero. You were a murderous brigand. We were monsters. I am the outlaw.
25: The film is The Death of...
12: Robin Hood.
25: And then there's Motor City, a thriller with a gimmick some will welcome. It's about an ex-con in 1970s Detroit who goes after the guy who framed him. And if you've ever wished that action heroes would just shut up and action, this one's for you. 103 minutes and barely a word spoken by anybody. If, on the other hand, you're a Broadway fan, two current hits have filmed live performances they'll be showing in cinemas at a fraction of the cost of a theater ticket. Six, in which the six wives of Henry VIII form a pop group.
28: We're going to hold a little contest. The queen who has dealt the worst hand shall be the one to lead the band.
25: And Hadestown, which modernizes the To Hell and Back Greek myth of Orpheus and Eurydice. And, of course, it wouldn't be summer without films for the whole family, from Disney's live-action remake of its Polynesian I'm Not a Princess, I'm the Chief's Daughter story. I am the one that... To the live-action Looney Tunes combo, Coyote vs. Acme,
0: Wile E. Coyote.
1: All of his injuries are self-inflicted.
25: In which Roadrunner's nemesis sues the Acme Corporation for repeatedly selling him faulty products. Also kind of meta in Minions and Monsters.
2: Now in Minion Vision.
25: The little yellow guys take over Hollywood.
3: You wrote a monster movie?
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3: What are you going to use for your monster?
25: And the computer-animated playthings that launched Pixar return to the big screen to battle a little screen.
17: Hi there, I'm Lilypad. Let's play!
25: In Toy Story 5.
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23: 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Ty Cobb served as special White House counsel in the first Trump administration. 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
23: 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From NPR News, I'm Mary Louise Kelly. Coming up, a roundup of space news from our friends at Shortwave, including clues to the origins of one of Neptune's moons and a hot Jupiter-like planet that orbits another star far, far away.
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36: Live from NPR News in New York City, I'm Dwahli Saikautel. At Arlington National Cemetery, President Trump honored the 13 service members who died in the war against Iran during Operation Epic Fury. He told a crowd, "These incredible men and women gave their lives to ensure that the world's number one state sponsor of terror will never have a nuclear weapon." He added, "Iran will never have a nuclear weapon." Over the weekend, Trump once again said a deal to end the war in Iran was largely negotiated, but a peace deal has yet to be announced or released. Here's Secretary of State Marco Rubio speaking to reporters ahead of his visit to India.
37: As the president said, he's not in a hurry. He's not going to make a bad deal. I mean, the president's not going to make a bad agreement. So let's see what happens. We're going to give diplomacy every chance to succeed before we explore the alternatives.
36: Iran's top negotiators are in Qatar and said an agreement to end the war started by the U.S. and Israel is not imminent. Russia warns of more strikes against Ukraine following one of the worst missile and drone attacks at the weekend on Kyiv. The attacks hit every district in the capital and killed at least four people. Nearly 100 others were injured. Alexander Taran is a Ukrainian-American and president of the nonprofit Svitanok in New York.
38: More than 1,500 attacker drones in the middle of the night aimed at Ukrainian apartment buildings. Russia is losing this war, and they get desperate, and they aim for civilians, they aim for children, because they want to take more lives.
36: He and a small group of supporters stood in the rain at Times Square yesterday, asking the U.S. government for more air defenses to protect Ukraine. The restaurant industry is facing pressure from rising inflation, worker shortages, and the war in Iran. This is NPR News. In Austin, Texas, NPR's Joe Hernandez reports, diners can pay whatever they want one night a week.
0: Since December, Tuesdays at Locadoro in Austin have been pay what you will, something the restaurant's owners hoped would entice back customers wary of spending too much money. One customer, Zayed Alhamed, said his family can't always afford a nice meal out.
4: But I figured this is an opportunity to actually, you know, experience something a little better without having to, shell out $150 for the four of us.
0: A YouGov report from October found that 37% of U.S. diners said they were dining out less often than they had a year earlier, while only 8% said they were going out more. The top reasons for staying home were rising menu prices and a desire to save money. Joe Hernandez, NPR News.
36: The Ebola outbreak in the Democratic Republic of Congo is suspected to have killed more than 220 people. And the World Health Organization says today there are more than 900 suspected cases. Health workers say the situation on the ground is truly alarming, and many tell local media they are working without enough medical supplies and personal protective equipment. I'm Dwahali Saikautau, NPR News from New York City.
33: It's 5:34. Thanks for being with us this Memorial Day on WRVO Public Media. I'm Mark Lipone here. On the way on All Things Considered, Scott Detrow talks with Regina Barber and Katie Riddle about new findings from the James Webb Space Telescope, including cloudy weather on an exoplanet and clues to the origins of one of Neptune's moons. Hear the conversation coming up in 15 minutes at 5:50 on WRVO Public Media, broadcasting in Oswego and Syracuse at 89.9, in the North Country at 91.7, and streaming live on your smartphone, also on your tablet with WRVO's app. Our weather forecast for central and northern New York for tonight, mostly clear skies, a low near 54. For tomorrow, mainly sunny throughout the day, highs 80 to 85. Tuesday night, partly cloudy skies, temperatures in the upper 50s to lower 60s. And on Wednesday, partly sunny, temperatures in the upper 70s to lower 80s. On Wednesday night, increasingly cloudy skies with low temperatures in the low to mid 50s.
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23: From NPR News, this is All Things Considered. I'm Mary Louise Kelly. Pope Leo XIV, in his first major teaching document, is warning that artificial intelligence is becoming a new test of human dignity, work, and power. In the same document, the pontiff apologizes for the Vatican's role in legitimizing slavery. Megan Williams reports from Rome.
7: Pope Leo's first encyclical, A Letter to Catholic Followers, places artificial intelligence at the center of one of the defining power struggles of our era.
8: Artificial intelligence needs to be disarmed. The word is strong, I know, but deliberately chosen because this moment needs words capable of attracting attention, awakening consciences, and indicating paths forward for humanity.
7: The document is an echo of Pope Leo XIII's encyclical more than a century ago that addressed the Industrial Revolution. This pope warns against new forms of exploitation, from data control to the workers and children extracting minerals used in digital technology. Father Michael Baggett is an AI expert.
9: It's easy to forget the sort of invisible labor behind these AI systems that give some of us productivity advantages while others bear the burdens of terrifying forms of labor.
7: In a historic first, Leo apologizes for a much older form of exploitation, slavery, saying the church's failure to condemn it for centuries remains a, quote, wound in Christian memory. The apology comes along with calls for stronger laws, independent oversight, and more public control over AI. Leo said life and death decisions in the battlefield can't be handed over to algorithms. The Pope, trained as a mathematician, has a unique grasp of AI's potential and dangers, says Matthew Harvey Sanders, founder of the Catholic AI platform Magisterium.
10: Part of it, I think, he's just an American. So, you know, he kind of grew up with technology.
1: and was very aware of the impacts of technology on his day-to-day life. So for that reason, I think he's always been a user of technology. He's also someone who's worked on the peripheries parts of the world, and he knows what kind of impact it has when that technology is not available, right? Because he's had to work around those constraints.
7: Anthropic co-founder Christopher Ola was also at today's Vatican launch, signaling the Catholic Church wants this message also heard by those building AI. For NPR News, I'm Megan Williams in Rome.
23: Syria's civil war dragged on for more than 13 years before dictator Bashar al-Assad fled. His regime collapsed suddenly, precipitated by a lightning strike from a group of rebel forces. Fighting alongside Syrian rebels were thousands of foreign fighters. NPR's Emily Fang spent over a month interviewing dozens of them, and she has the story of their unlikely journey to Syria.
2: More than a decade ago, thousands of ethnic Uyghur fighters born in China started trickling into Syria. Uyghurs are a primarily Muslim Turkic ethnic group, and many were fleeing what human rights groups have termed a cultural genocide under the Chinese government. NPR spoke to more than 40 Uyghur fighters and their families, and most say they came to Syria to learn how to fight, and they were not too picky about who taught them. Here's the Uyghur senior commander Choktaw. Like all the fighters in this piece, he wanted to use only his first name because he fears the Chinese government will arrest his family in China. Choktaw says they did not come to Syria to wage war, neither against the Assad regime, nor against Syrians. They just wanted military training so they could one day wrest control of their ancestral lands from the Chinese government. But their first real battle chose them. In the spring of 2015, Assad's forces were bearing down on the Uyghur hideout in northern Syria near a city called Jisr al-Shughur. This battle became so central to the story of the Uyghur fighters in Syria that I asked Abdul Hay, a battalion commander, to walk me through what happened. Abdul Hay is hulking in his military dress, 6.5 feet tall and fluent in Syrian Arabic. We trekked up a hill that overlooks the city of Jisr al-Shughur with him. And he describes how the Uyghurs fought off Syrian forces, sometimes with homemade mortars. One night, under the light of a full moon, his unit came under direct attack. He says he planted his feet, stood right in front of a regime tank, and fired two shoulder-launched anti-tank missiles. But what Abdul Hay says he remembers most are the injuries of a fellow fighter and seeing his blood pooling blue and black in the silver moonlight. Real war has its own brutal terror, says Nur Mehmet, another fighter. But Nur Mehmet credits the Uyghurs' anger at how the Chinese government persecuted their community for giving them a stubborn courage. He says they thought, if we can rescue Syrians from the Assad regime's oppression, then perhaps God would one day rescue us from China's oppression. China's foreign ministry and state council did not respond to an NPR request for comment. For the next 5 years, the Uyghurs fought in grueling shifts of 20 days at a time, protecting the Syrian city of Idlib and the strategic plains around it. This allowed an alliance of Sunni militias there, later called Hayat Tahrir al-Sham, or HTS, to build up its power base. Today, HTS's former leader, Ahmed al-Sharaa, is Syria's leader.
3: In many ways, they're some of the most battle-hardened folks.
2: This is Aaron Zellin, a researcher at the Washington Institute for Near East Policy, and who has followed the Uyghurs' rise in Syria.
3: They've been some of the key fighters that have been associated with HTS prior to the fall of the regime and had an outsized role.
2: In moments of peace, the Uyghurs say they studied American and British infantry tactics, and they won battles, becoming effective enough that in September 2024, Choktaw says they were invited to a war council. It was called by Syria's rebel leader al-Sharaa, and he asked for their help to take Aleppo, a major Syrian city. That's when Hobaid, the Uyghurs' top strategist, had an idea. Months before, the Uyghurs had discovered an abandoned sewage tunnel. So he says he assembled a special forces unit, carrying oxygen tanks that would use the tunnel to get behind enemy lines on the road to Aleppo and cut off the regime's supply lines. In late November, the rebel offensive kicked off, and the Uyghur fighters used that tunnel to ambush government forces and capture a key road junction, paving the way for the rebels to take Aleppo. Hubayn shows me the tunnel today, hidden behind piles of rocks and olive trees. Uyghur fighters had to ride tiny motorcycles they'd adapted to fit in the narrow 2-mile-long tunnel. Months later, as Hubayn crouches inside the tiny dark tunnel, he savors the memory. Our victory started here, he says. After Aleppo, the Uyghurs made their way south, and on December 8, 2024, Uyghur and Syrian rebel forces entered the capital, Damascus. But Choktal, their commander, says he was overcome by one thought only. Why could this not be his hometown or other cities back home? The Uyghurs had helped Syria's rebels in their goal to overthrow the Syrian regime. But their own goal of taking control of their homeland from China seemed as elusive as ever. Emily Fang, NPR News, Jisr al-Shughur, Syria.
23: And Emily's reporting was supported by a grant from the Pulitzer Center on Crisis Reporting. You're listening to All Things Considered from NPR News. Each week, a guest draws a card from NPR's Wildcard deck and answers a big question about their life. Noah Kahan's breakthrough album, Stick Season, was the kind of success many musicians dream about. It was a massive hit, introduced him to millions of fans. He told Wildcard host Rachel Martin that his new album looks at the complications that can come with that level of fame.
5: I think in this album in particular, like, touches on me becoming known as a musician and feeling like I know myself even less. And so, like, the ways we make ourselves want to be heard, mm-hmm. and how sometimes they're not actually a way to become heard.
23: Kahan's new album is The Great Divide. He talked to Rachel Martin about his openness with his mental health struggles, including depression.
10: What's an answer you've stopped searching for?
5: Oh, that's such a good question. Ooh, I've stopped searching for, like, when am I going to be happy, you know?
10: Mm-hmm.
5: Like, when am I used to think when I was a kid, I first got diagnosed with depression, I was like, okay, so how do I cure this thing that I have because I don't want to feel like this anymore? And the more I try to do that, the more just miserable I become because I would feel the stress of knowing that I felt like this and it might not go away. And until I, like, accepted that as it is part of my life and something that I could treat and manage, I was not going to be happy. And then I started being a lot more happy because I was like, I still can grow. Mm-hmm. I'm not going to be a completely happy person, but I can still grow and learn new things. And also, I think depression and anxiety give you sneaky superpowers in a lot of ways, like the power of understanding and totally. Sympathizing.
10: Yeah.
5: The power of, like, self-deprecation is really important to me.
10: Mm-hmm.
5: Being able to talk about my flaws without it having to be, like, this terrible taboo thing is really, really important, not just in my career, but just, like, the way I interact with people. So I think they give you these, like, sneaky little, like, traits that are kind of cool. And of course, it's not fun to have depression and anxiety, but there can be moments of humor and levity in those feelings. Sometimes you're like, man, this just sucks so much, I can almost laugh at it.
10: Yeah.
5: And I've gotten to that point a lot in my life, which has helped me get through some of those harder moments.
10: What has it been like to hear people who are saying, this has helped me, hearing you talk about this stuff has helped me?
5: It's so beautiful because even in the way they write, you can tell that they're sometimes for the first time, but they're always speaking openly in the way that I have tried to my music or in conversations like this. Like, you can see them being open and not guarding anything. And they're like, I went through this thing and here's how I felt about it. And it was awful. And, like, I'm here for all of it. It's an amazing, amazing privilege to be able to be trusted with those feelings from people.
10: Yeah.
5: Sometimes it's hard, you know, because you're taking in a lot of pain from people. And I'm not a therapist and I'm not somebody that can give feedback in a professional way, but it just makes me happy to see that the music that has been really hard for me to make and really hard to speak about has allowed people to kind of face that fear of being open and being honest. I know how different life is for a lot of people right now. I had a really lovely childhood and was very lucky with the mental health stuff to have that support from my family. And a lot of the folks that write to me don't have that kind of good luck, but to know that the feelings they're describing are things that I have also felt just makes me believe in, like, something bringing us together right now. So it's a really great start.

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2: 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I'm Mary Louise Kelly.
6: And I'm Scott Detrow, here with another edition of Spacing Out with our friends from Shortwave and the Science Desk. We've got host Regina Barber here. Hey there.
7: Hey.
6: And we're joined by NPR correspondent Kadia Riddle. Kadia, welcome to our nerd club.
7: Oh my gosh, it's such an honor, guys. I will say you're going to have to learn a secret handshake by the end of the day.
8: I'm ready.
6: You do.
8: I'm ready for it.
6: I'm sorry if we didn't tell you that beforehand, but that is reality and you just have to deal with it.
7: Yep.
6: In addition to that, we're going to talk about two new areas of research that would not be possible without this cool, new, amazing telescope called the James Webb Space Telescope from NASA. We're going to start with one of our prettiest planets, Neptune.
8: Yeah, and specifically where one of its moons came from.
7: Then I'm here to tell you both about a hot Jupiter-like planet orbiting a star far, far away.
8: And I believe, Gina, you're going to remind us about how awesome the Northern Lights are, right?
7: That's what I do. That's what I'm here for.
6: All right, so let's start with the furthest planet from our sun, Neptune.
8: Yeah, so I don't know if you know this, Scott, but Neptune has 16 moons. And there's been questions about one specifically called Nereid for decades. Researchers have been wondering whether this moon was formed right in Neptune's orbit or if it's an interloper from elsewhere.
6: What makes them think that could be the case?
8: Well, for starters, Nereid has a really unusual orbit. It's stretched into this elongated oval shape. For years, that highly eccentric orbit led researchers to speculate that it was not formed around Neptune. Moons that are born, so to speak, around a planet tend to travel in a kind of regular circular path. But now we're able to look more closely at Nereid's composition and see evidence that despite this weird orbit, it is more consistent with a moon that formed around Neptune than one that was captured from elsewhere.
6: What is going on with this smooshed orbit shape, then?
8: Yeah. The idea now is that it was shoved into this unusual orbit by another moon called Triton at an earlier point. Triton is big. It's about 8 times bigger than Nereid, and it turned out it's kind of a bully.
7: I actually kind of like Triton, but okay. But when you have 16 moons, things are going to be very competitive.
8: Yeah, exactly. Our moon is lucky. It doesn't have to compete for real estate around Earth. I talked to Matthew Belyakov from the California Institute of Technology. He's the lead researcher on a new paper out about this in the journal Science Advances.
9: I think there's a lot of value to having a new understanding of Nereid. It's a time capsule.
7: So what does he mean by time capsule?

0: Well, this may be the only intact moon remaining from Neptune's original moons. Matthew says information like this leads to filling in other blanks around the solar system.
1: It's pretty important to understand how the early solar system transpired, because that tells us something about our formation here on Earth.
2: I'm moving past the fact, I'm just like really dwelling on 16 moons jostling for space and moons swapping in and out.
0: Yeah.
2: But I'm going to get past that. Like, I guess my one question here is that this is something scientists have been thinking about studying for a long time. How are we able to get this new information?
0: Yeah, it all comes back to the James Webb. Talking to Matthew, he just underscored how much of a game changer this telescope has been. It's such a powerful tool. He says in his line of work, it's really like before the James Webb Space Telescope and after the telescope. It's given us such a richer and more nuanced understanding of the universe.
2: Okay, so let's switch gears here. Let's go from a cold planet to a hot planet, and let's go from our solar system to another solar system. Gina, you're going to talk to us about a hot Jupiter-like planet orbiting another star?
3: Yeah, so we're going to talk about an exoplanet. So this is a planet around another star, and we're going to be talking about its weather.
2: Mm.
4: We can see things like storms in Jupiter, but planets orbiting other stars, what's their weather like?
3: That's Eliza Kempton, an astronomer at the University of Chicago. I talked to her about a new study she didn't work on, but she was excited about. It looks at a specific exoplanet that's a hot gas giant, so like Jupiter, but it's 18 times closer to its star than Earth is to the sun.
2: That is super close.
3: So close.
2: What else makes this interesting for scientists to study and learn more about?
3: Yeah, so these planets are called hot Jupiters. It's not Jupiter, but it kind of is slightly bigger. It has a permanent day and a permanent night. This planet is always facing its star on one side. It's tidally locked with that star.
2: Huh.
3: And that star is about 700 light years from Earth.
0: And that affects the weather.
3: Yes. So astrophysicists at Johns Hopkins University also used the new and very precise James Webb Space Telescope to look at the atmosphere of this exoplanet called WASP-94AB.
2: That's a catchy name.
3: Yeah, it is. And researchers looked at the morning part of the planet at the boundary separating the day and night side. And that's riddled with clouds. But then if you travel along the sunlit day side, the clouds get burned off. So there are clear skies on the day side of the exoplanet and clouds at the dawn and dusk parts.
2: Wow. And then based on the way that it's tidally locked, does that mean that these are like semi-permanent weather patterns?
3: Yeah. So I talked to Shagnik Mukherjee about all of this. He's the lead author of a new paper about this in the journal Science. And he says having distinct night and day sides means there's also...
5: There's this huge temperature difference. What it does is it sets off really fast winds.
2: One other thing I want to know, one of my questions I've always had about WASP-94AB.
3: Right, you
2: know,
3: right.
2: Since
3: you've learned about it.
2: Yeah. What are the clouds made of?
3: Scott, I'm so glad you asked that. So the clouds are not made of water like on Earth.
2: Okay.
3: Here's Maria Steinruck of the University of Chicago also. She's an astrophysicist who didn't work on the study, but she says her favorite part of the study and hot gas giants in general is...
6: These planets are so hot. The gemstones are clouds.
3: Yeah, so the clouds are made of dust and bits of rock. And
2: amazing.
3: This is possible because it's just so hot.
2: Let's close this out by coming back to Earth, the Northern Lights. This is something we've talked a lot about lately because there's been so much activity. These come from solar storms, right?
0: Yeah, it's more space weather, Scott.
2: Yes, let's do it.
3: Yep, very true, Katie. So the sun goes through these cycles, and this year and last, we saw strong auroras in a lot of the U.S. states. There was a big solar storm last fall where people claimed to see the Northern Lights as south as Atlanta. I don't know if you all remember this.
2: And this is, it's fair to say the bigger the solar storm is, the further south we see the aurora borealis, right?
3: Yeah. I mean, that's a pretty good general rule. Fun fact, this is actually one of my favorite stories. There was a massive solar storm in 1859, and you could see the Northern Lights as south as Cuba. And it was so bright that campers thought the sun was rising in the middle of the night.
2: Wow.
3: Yeah.
0: But nothing like that has happened this year or last.
3: No, thankfully. All of the solar storms NOAA and NASA has tracked lately have been smaller than that famous one. For the most part, people who live on the U.S.-Canada border have like the best chance to see Northern Lights. But for any curious listeners, you should definitely go to NOAA's website and check out predictions on when and where you're going to see Northern Lights.
2: That is Regina Barber of NPR's science podcast Shortwave and science correspondent Katie Riddle. Thanks to both of you.
3: Thank you.
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2: It's 5:59. 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I'm Mark Livonier with you this Memorial Day. Thanks for being with us. Coming up on All Things Considered, residents of a village in southern Lebanon have resorted to buying satellite images to find out whether their homes have been destroyed by Israel. NPR's Jane Araff has more on this at 6:20 on WRVO. 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
3: Senior Israeli official who was not authorized to speak publicly put it this way. They called the emerging agreement bad.
4: Israel is raising doubts about a deal that may be taking shape to end the war with Iran, including where the deal would leave Iran's nuclear program. It's Monday, May 25th, and this is All Things Considered. I'm Mary Louise Kelly with the economy top of mind for many voters. Where does that leave the fight for reproductive rights this election cycle?
5: I think we're at a really almost accidental detente when it comes to abortion policy in the U.S. right now.
4: Also, Americans have been staging reenactments of the Revolutionary War since before the war was over. The tradition continues this Memorial Day weekend, and these days the story often includes the perspectives of women, enslaved people, and Native Americans.
6: Not everybody can see themselves as a middle-class white soldier, but everybody can see themselves in the story of the American Revolution.
4: Now news.
7: Live from NPR News in Washington, I'm Janine Herbst. President Trump says any peace deal with Iran should include an agreement by more Middle Eastern and Muslim countries to normalize relations with Israel. NPR's Brian Mann has more.
8: Most U.S. allies are focused on reopening the Strait of Hormuz and limiting Iran's nuclear program, but writing on his social media platform, Trump added a new demand. It should be mandatory that these countries, at a minimum, simultaneously sign on to the Abraham Accords, Trump said, referring to a diplomatic agreement now in place between Israel, the U.S., and a handful of countries, including Bahrain and the United Arab Emirates. Trump says Egypt, Jordan, Pakistan, Qatar, and Saudi Arabia should also establish full diplomatic relations with Israel. The proposal comes after months of war sparked by U.S. and Israeli strikes. The former U.S. ambassador to Israel, Dan Shapiro, calls Trump's bid for a sweeping regional diplomatic breakthrough unrealistic. Brian Mann, NPR News.
7: Federal agencies engaged in science are in turmoil. The Trump administration has dismissed leadership at both the National Institutes of Health and the National Science Foundation. NPR's Katie O'Riddle has more.
9: Under the Trump administration, 8 of 10 high-ranking officials at the NIH have now been dismissed or left. In a recent hearing, Wisconsin Senator Tammy Baldwin called for accountability for their departure.
10: In the midst of an emerging Ebola outbreak, we have a leadership vacuum at the world's premier infectious disease institute and across our health agencies. This is of great concern.
9: NIH Director Jay Bhattacharya defended the administration and said that critical science and research would continue. Katie Riddle, NPR News.
7: Homeowner association fees have been rising in recent years, and more homeowners are now in danger of losing their homes for not keeping up with those payments. NPR's Stephen Bisaha has more.
11: HOA fees went up about 8% last year, according to Realtor.com. And HOA liens have also gone up 8.5% during that time, according to the real estate company Benutech. A lien is a claim a property owner owes debt, like unpaid HOA fees, and that could lead to a home being foreclosed. Brian Fox is the chief revenue officer of Benutech and says homeowners have little control over rising HOA fees.
12: There's control over a fixed rate mortgage and what your payment's going to be each month, but there's not a control necessarily over what the HOA is going to do into the future.
11: The median HOA fee in the U.S. is around $135 a month, but in some metros, it's more than $600. Stephen Basaha, NPR News.
7: Wall Street was closed today in observance of Memorial Day. That's the day when the United States mourns its fallen service members. Wall Street reopens at 9 a.m. for regular trading. You're listening to NPR News from Washington. The Education Department says students in short-term career and technical programs can now apply for federal education grants. The Pell Grants are designed to help the country's lowest-income students access schooling beyond high school with the help of federal aid. And they're usually awarded to qualifying students who are pursuing undergraduate degrees or certificate. But under the new rule out this week, that money will also be available for students pursuing workforce training programs. The goal is to address labor shortages and health care and other high-demand industries. Researchers in South Africa and Namibia are reporting encouraging news about the survival chances of the largest animal on Earth. As Joe Pelko reports, scientists say sightings of blue whales in Antarctic waters are rising.
13: Once upon a time, there were plenty of blue whales in Antarctic waters, but commercial whaling changed that. Writing in the African Journal of Marine Science, the researchers say prior to 1978, some 350,000 blue whales were killed. By some estimates, the population declined by 97%. Sightings of blue whales remain rare. The researchers could only confirm 12 sightings off the coasts of Namibia and South Africa between 1964 and 2025, but most occurred since 2012, seeming to confirm predictions that whales are slowly returning to the waters of the southern Atlantic. Similar increases were seen for sightings of fin whales, another endangered species. For NPR News, I'm Joe Palka.
7: And I'm Janine Herbst, and you're listening to NPR News from Washington.
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2: This is WRVO Public Media. I'm Mark Livonier. Thanks for being with us this Memorial Day. Our weather forecast for tonight, mostly clear skies, a low near 54. For tomorrow and Tuesday, sunshine throughout the day, highs 80 to 85. It'll be partly cloudy tomorrow night, temperatures in the upper 50s to lower 60s. On Wednesday, partly sunny skies, with highs in the upper 70s to low 80s. And on Wednesday night, mostly cloudy, temperatures in the low to mid 50s.
0: From NPR News, this is All Things Considered. I'm Mary Louise Kelly. We begin this hour with negotiations on the war in Iran. And we're going to hear from one country in the Middle East that is not happy about the deal the U.S. is trying to broker with Iran. That country is Israel. We have NPR's Daniel Estrin on the line from Tel Aviv to explain why. Hey, Daniel.
15: Hi, Mary Louise.
0: Hey, so as we all recall, Israel and the U.S. launched this war against Iran together. President Trump is close to Benjamin Netanyahu, Israel's prime minister. Why is Israel so unhappy with these negotiations?
15: Well, a senior Israeli official who was not authorized to speak publicly put it this way. They called the emerging agreement bad. The deal, as we understand it, that's being negotiated is that Iran will reopen the Strait of Hormuz for shipping, and then only later the U.S. and Iran would try to hammer out an agreement on the future of Iran's nuclear program. And Israel is worried that this deal will just end with the Hormuz reopening part without any progress on the next part, on curbing Iran's nuclear program. Mm-hmm. That's Israel's main concern. And another concern is money. Iran wants the U.S. to unfreeze Iran's own money held abroad in banks. Iran needs that money to regain its strength after the recent war. This is the exact opposite of what Israel wants. Israel wants to weaken the Iranian regime. It doesn't want it to be enriched. You know, the Israelis made no secret that they actually prefer a return to war in Iran to squeeze the Iranians even more and to pressure them into a deal that would be more favorable to Israel.
0: Well, and Israel, I assume, is communicating all this. Is the U.S. addressing any of these Israeli concerns in this emerging deal?
15: According to Benjamin Netanyahu, yes. He said he spoke with Trump this weekend and that Trump agreed that any final agreement with Iran would dismantle Iran's nuclear enrichment sites and that it would ensure that the enriched, highly enriched nuclear material would be removed from Iran. But there are a lot of regional dynamics at play here, Mary Louise, because it's not just about what Israel wants. There are Gulf Arab countries that are neighbors with Iran. They were attacked by Iran in the war. And these countries were all on a call with Trump over the weekend, the leaders of many of these Arab countries. And they all unanimously, according to a statement, encouraged Trump to go for a diplomatic deal with Iran. So Trump has these countries on one side and Israel on the other. And Trump is trying to placate Israel here. He's calling on countries like Saudi Arabia and Qatar to turn this Iran deal into something much bigger, and he's encouraging them to join the Abraham Accords and open diplomatic ties with Israel, something that is very unlikely to happen. These countries do not want to normalize their ties with Israel now, given Israel's policy toward Palestinians.
0: Yeah, you're giving us a sense of quite how complicated the landscape is. One other question to put to you, Daniel, with this Iran deal. What would it mean for Israel's war in Lebanon?
15: Well, Iran says, yes, they want the deal to end the war in Lebanon as well. Israel does not want that. It does not want Iran dictating what happens in Lebanon. Israel's trying to sever Iran's ties to Hezbollah in Lebanon. Israel and Hezbollah are both continuing deadly attacks. Israel doesn't want to give up the territory it occupies in southern Lebanon. And the U.S. is totally backing Israel here. The U.S. is blaming Hezbollah for the conflict. Secretary of State Marco Rubio says Israel has a right to defend itself against Hezbollah. So I would not expect Israel to leave the territory it occupies in Lebanon or stop military activity there if a deal is reached with Iran.
0: Many, many threads to track as we watch and wait to see how these talks play out. NPR's Daniel Estrin reporting from Tel Aviv. Thank you, Daniel.
15: You're welcome.
0: Historical reenactments of wars like the American Civil War or the American Revolutionary War have long been popular, a way for people to connect with America's past. As the country approaches its 250th anniversary, not only has interest in watching these reenactments surged, interest in actually being part of them has too, as actors in costume. Erica Tulfo reports from Virginia.
16: When guests step out of the visitor center at Mount Vernon, they leave the modern world behind and travel back some 250 years. The sprawling Virginia state was home to America's first president, George Washington. But on the first weekend in May, its serene 12-acre field transforms into a battleground.
17: First platoon, oblique left! Second platoon, in the line!
16: Hundreds of costumed actors representing members of the Continental Army and British Red Coats duke it out to the tune of snare drums and cannon fire, recreating Revolutionary War battles all in front of an audience. Historical records show that people have been doing reenactments of the Revolutionary War since before the war was over. In recent years, as many as 200,000 Americans have participated in reenactments, and that number is growing, as celebrations of America's 250th birthday gets underway.
18: So most women of this time here would probably be wearing gowns, and a gown is...
16: Nicole Maddock is vice president and camp coordinator of the 1st Maryland Regiment. She's wearing a 5-layer gown and a bonnet, all handmade and faithful to the standards of the time. It's her 5th year attending Revolutionary War Weekend in Mount Vernon. She says that this year, their troop size has doubled, which means more perspectives from the revolution get to be told.
18: Not everybody can see themselves as a middle-class white soldier, but everybody can see themselves in the story of the American Revolution.
16: She says that means more characters in the war narrative, like women, enslaved people, and Native Americans. Russell Reed is one of the actors trying to bring those stories to life.
19: The way I'm dressed would be pretty similar to the way the Catawba of the Carolinas, who side with the Americans, would dress.
16: Reed is a member of the Atacapa tribe in Louisiana, but is portraying a member of the Catawba in today's event.
19: If I go to events, reenactments, I pretty much have to represent other tribes up here. Which sadly, there's not a lot of people representing Native involvement in these conflicts at all.
16: The Catawba people were vital allies to the Patriot cause, acting as both soldiers and scouts. On the battlefield, Reed assumes position alongside members of the Continental Army. Most of his props are handcrafted, from his deerskin moccasins to a bow he actually uses when he goes out hunting.
19: The quiver that holds the arrows there is actually made from the fur of a river otter.
16: Another actor, Noah Cedeño, is holding a small piccolo-like instrument called a fife. He's a musician sergeant major on today's battlefield. Outside his life as a soldier in the Continental Army, Cedeño juggles three jobs: a substitute teacher, a museum guide, and a game programmer. But this role is what he loves the most.
20: It is a feeling that is so relieving for not just our sakes as presenters, but for those people in the past who we hope to honor with our reenactments.
16: He doesn't plan on waving the white flag anytime soon. For NPR News, I'm Erica Tulfo in Mount Vernon, Virginia.
4: Most of an 8-story mural promoting ocean life and conservation in downtown Dallas is gone. The piece was covered to make way for a new mural, one that champions the FIFA World Cup, which kicks off in less than a month. But instead of generating excitement in one of its host cities, the project has stirred up controversy. Markita Fornoff from member station KERA News in Dallas explains.
21: The big orange lifts have come to a halt, and so have the workers wielding rollers with bright blue paint. But most of the humpback whales and dolphins that covered the length of the building and swam onto its side are now gone. The mural was painted in 1999 by the artist Weiland. He says no one reached out to him in advance. Instead, the Floridian learned his work was being painted over when a Dallas resident reached out to his assistant.
22: As soon as I saw that picture, I mean, it was too late. They had whitewashed, they blue washed it, and they had it over halfway destroyed.
21: The new paint job blew up on social media. It prompted two high school seniors to start a petition. It also caught the eye of country music star Kacey Musgraves. On Instagram, she said, quote, "This makes me really sad. We suck the soul out of everything." Dallas is home to the International Broadcast Center for the World Cup, and the stadium where the Dallas Cowboys play is in nearby Arlington. That's where all of the tournament games will be held. Losing the mural touched nerves that were already tender. Arlington will host more World Cup games than any other city, but ticket prices are out of reach for most locals. And Dallas is several months into a debate about whether to preserve its IMPE-designed City Hall building or demolish it and redevelop the high-value land where it's built.
23: I think people just want to feel like they belong. People want to feel like people care about them.
21: Carlos Damwon teaches art and art history at the University of Texas at Arlington. He's also a graffiti artist and muralist.
23: Sometimes something just as simple as a mural can bring value to the community. And it gives people a sense of pride, a little bit of beautification for the neighborhood sometimes.
21: Weiland and his lawyer issued a cease and desist letter. The city of Dallas said it issued a permit to close the sidewalk, but directed all questions about the mural to the local World Cup committee. The company that owns the building said they were asked to donate the wall and were told that Weiland had been contacted. Weiland and his attorney say the new paint violates the Visual Artists' Rights Act, or VARA, which protects the integrity of an artist's work.
24: Basically, it's a recognition of the relationship between the artist and the artist's creation, right? They're putting their passion into the work.
21: Nick Rohde is the attorney who represents Weiland.
24: So what that prevents is intentional distortion, mutilation, or other modification of the work. Essentially, that's hurting the artist's honor or reputation.
21: There is a legal way to remove a mural. They say it wasn't followed. The North Texas FWC Organizing Committee declined an interview. In a statement, it said it recognizes, quote, "the cultural and historical significance of the mural and is committed to preserving a portion of it." The committee said the new mural was meant to capture the, quote, "energy, unity, and global spirit surrounding the World Cup 2026 this summer." It's unclear whether the new mural will move forward. For Weiland, the partial preservation isn't enough.
22: I don't want them painting a mural, an advertisement over that wall. That wall's sacred.
21: He sees this as an opportunity to assert the rights of visual artists. And he says he won't back down. For NPR News, I'm Markita Fornoff in Dallas.
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2: It's 6:18. 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I'm Mark Livonier. Thanks for being with us this Memorial Day. 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
2: 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Our weather forecast for the region tonight, mainly clear skies, low temperatures in the low to mid-50s. For tomorrow on Tuesday, mainly sunny, a high around 85. Increasing clouds tomorrow night with a low near 62. On Wednesday, partly sunny, a high close to 80. And on Wednesday night, mostly cloudy skies, low temperatures in the mid-50s.
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5: I'm Indira Lakshmanan. Since the start of the second Trump administration, the U.S. has deported more than 600,000 migrants and detained nearly 400,000. A new study looks at the effects on the children of those detainees. That's next time on Here and Now.
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0: On a Monday, it's All Things Considered from NPR News. I'm Mary Louise Kelly. There's a month-old ceasefire between Israel and Lebanon, but Israel's military has been crossing the border and using bulldozers to demolish houses in southern Lebanon, including the homes of U.S. citizens. Residents barred from the area have resorted to searching satellite images to find out if their homes are gone. NPR's Jaina Raff and Jawad Rizilla bring us this report.
8: The images unfold slowly on Mazen Farah's phone. Satellite views of the southern Lebanese village of Yaroun. A bit fuzzy, but still clear enough to see what's happening.
25: So this is what we saw from the satellite. So it shows that it has been destroyed.
8: He first downloaded the image 3 days ago. Yeah. It showed the two-story stone house his father built after years of working in the Gulf was gone. Israel invaded South Lebanon in March amid renewed fighting with Hezbollah. It launched airstrikes and displaced hundreds of thousands of residents who were prevented from even visiting. After a ceasefire last month, it sent in bulldozers to demolish more buildings, saying it was targeting Hezbollah infrastructure.
25: This is the church, and this is the part that was completely destroyed a couple of days ago, completely wiped out.
8: It's risky even for people in neighboring villages to take video of Yaroun. So residents have pooled their money to try to get high-resolution satellite images from commercial providers.
25: Either somebody, each time someone will buy it, or we get to have the funds in a certain account and try to buy it.
8: Each image they obtain costs at least $112. In Mazen Farah's apartment in Beirut, his 75-year-old father, Hanna Farah, has only a photo of his former home with its terracotta roof and roses in the garden. We worked hard to build the house and raise our children, he says. Mazen Farah said he had security cameras running constantly around the house. None showed any fighters. Jarius Saloum, a municipality employee, built a three-bedroom home in Yaroun 10 years ago. On the day we meet him at Farah's house, His home was still standing, according to the images, but all the houses around it were destroyed.
7: Every day I wait for a picture to arrive from Yarun. I mean, when Mazen's house was destroyed 3 days ago, I didn't sleep.
8: Many of the properties in Yarun and other villages are owned by American citizens, Lebanese who left during Israel's 18-year-long occupation of South Lebanon in the 80s and 90s. In upstate New York, Hanna saw from a satellite image that his 92-year-old mother's house had been razed.
9: Oh, our house is gone because we saw it being demolished in the first satellite image. There's nothing there. This is just rubble.
8: He says they expected it to happen, but still.
9: You know, it's you get this image, you see it for the first time, and your heart sinks, you know?
8: The next image they saw showed two more houses destroyed, and this.
9: We can still see the bulldozer in the image on the left of the image, the last image we received. We can see the bulldozer still there.
8: He says the house he had just started building was also demolished, including a $30,000 stone wall. His brother, Naum Hanna, his partner in an upstate New York construction company, says he spent more than $470,000 he and his wife worked for years to earn on a house they plan to retire to.
10: We confirmed yesterday through a blurry image, satellite image, that we know it's gone.
8: His brother Hanna says, as an American, the use of tax dollars to fund the Israeli military is a bitter pill to swallow.
9: Those are properties of American taxpayers who are very active in America, who work hard, pay their dues, and American bombs and American bulldozers destroy them.
8: He says no one spends money on their dream home and then uses it to store weapons. Some spent much more. We reached Qasim Faris in Panama. He's 68. He left southern Lebanon essentially penniless at the age of 15, making a fortune in Central America. He spent more than $10 million on a house in Bint Jebel, near Yarun, where he spent the summers with his children and grandchildren. 12 bedrooms, a huge swimming pool, a cinema, gyms. Proof he had made good. All of it gone. My son sent me the picture and told me what happened, he says. I cried all day when I saw it. Jane Araf, NPR News, Beirut.
0: Time now for My Unsung Hero, our series from the team at the Hidden Brain podcast. My Unsung Hero tells the stories of people whose kindness left a lasting impression on someone else. Today's story comes from Daryl Barber. When he was growing up, Barber's father was in the army. The family moved every few years, and being the new kid often meant he was lonely and a target for bullies. In the sixth grade, on his way to the cafeteria, Barber recalls being stopped by a group of boys. Their leader was an eighth grader named Reuben.
11: He grabbed me by the collar and threw me up against a wall. He was holding me with his left hand, and I could see that his right hand was already balled up in a fist. And I remember thinking, my head is pressed up against a concrete wall, and when he hits me, it's going to hurt. So I just kind of braced myself for that. And then I heard a voice. It wasn't loud. It was calm but firm. And the voice said, "Leave him alone." Well, we all turned to look, and there was this guy, an eighth grader, who looked like a football player. He was big and muscular, and Reuben immediately let go of me. The kid's name was Marcus, and after Reuben and his friends left, Marcus looked at me and said, "Come on." And we walked to the cafeteria together. He had lunch with me, and after that, Reuben never bothered me again. Now, I was still pretty socially awkward, so Marcus and I, we really didn't talk a lot. We just kind of hung out. I never knew that much about him. Back then, there was no internet, so when your family got new orders, you most likely lost contact with your friends. At the end of the school year, my dad got orders for the Presidio in San Francisco, and I never saw Marcus again. what Marcus did had such a profound impact on me, you know. At my next school, I started noticing the loners. I made an effort to get to know them and have lunch with them. And in doing that, I became more outgoing, and I was really protective of my friends. So, Marcus, if you're hearing this, what you did for me that day absolutely changed my life. And I don't think I ever thanked you for that. So, thank you.
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12: Common Counselor Jimmy Manto spares no words when talking about technology that monitors individuals by their physical attributes.
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12: The concern here is privacy rights. The question is how to enforce the law. Counselor Corey Williams says lawmakers have chosen a model that uses civil litigation.
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0: It's All Things Considered from NPR News. I'm Mary Louise Kelly. Coming up, U.S. soccer is about to announce who's made the team to represent the U.S. at the World Cup. What could this summer mean for them and for the next generation of American players?
14: I hope we can persuade them with our performances, with our guys, with our attitudes, that soccer is the sport for them.
0: First, the news.
15: Live from NPR News in New York City, I'm Dwahli Saikautau. President Trump honored the nation's fallen service members during a Memorial Day ceremony at Arlington Cemetery. NPR's Vanessa Romo reports.
17: Along with a traditional wreath-laying ceremony at the Tomb of the Unknown Soldier, the president delivered remarks that, for the most part, stuck to a script rooted in scripture, stories of remarkable heroism, and thanks.
18: With reverent hearts, we honor those who fell so that our republic might stand, those who died so that our nation could live, those who gave up their sacred light on earth so that the sublime light of American freedom would shine forever and ever. This Memorial Day, we salute them.
17: Trump also honored the 13 service members most recently killed in the ongoing war in Iran. Vanessa Romo, NPR News.
15: There's a renewed effort in Congress to gradually raise the federal minimum wage to $25 an hour. NPR's Andrew Hsu explains the research behind this proposal.
26: The bill was introduced by a group of House Democrats. It would require large employers to pay at least $25 an hour by 2031 and small employers to hit that mark by 2038. That would bring the federal minimum wage to two-thirds of the national median wage, according to the Economic Policy Institute. Researchers there found 40 million workers would see a pay raise, roughly a quarter of the U.S. workforce. The current federal minimum wage has been frozen at $7.25 an hour since 2009. Only about 1% of hourly workers in the U.S. are paid that due to state minimum wage laws and market forces. Still, researchers have found the low federal minimum depresses wages in places with less competition for workers. Andrea Hsu, NPR News.
15: And you're listening to NPR from New York City. In Texas, voters will try again tomorrow to nominate a Republican candidate for U.S. Senate in a primary runoff election. They'll decide between Texas Attorney General Ken Paxton, who received President Trump's endorsement just last week, or incumbent Senator John Cornyn. Scientists are reporting new evidence that gene editing can cut cholesterol, a major risk factor for heart disease, and Piers Rob Stein reports.
4: Researchers tested an experimental gene editing treatment on 35 patients born with a rare genetic disorder that causes very high cholesterol levels. In a paper published in the New England Journal of Medicine, the researchers report that a single infusion of the treatment sharply and apparently safely cut patients' levels of so-called bad cholesterol. The treatment is one of at least two CRISPR gene editing treatments being tested on cholesterol. More research is needed before the approach could become widely available, but researchers hope it could eventually provide a new way to protect people against the leading cause of death in the U.S., heart disease. Rob Stein, NPR News.
15: The Scripps National Spelling Bee starts tomorrow at Constitution Hall. That's near the White House. The three-day event is more than a century old. There are nearly 250 spellers from all 50 states, the District of Columbia, three U.S. territories, and five countries. This is NPR News.
2: 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I'm Mark Levonier. Thanks for being with us this Memorial Day. Coming up on All Things Considered, Juana Summers speaks with Tim Ream, an experienced defender likely to be selected for the U.S. national team at this summer's World Cup ahead of the announcement of the roster. Hear the conversation in 15 minutes on WRVO Public Media, in Oswego and Syracuse at 89.9, in Ithaca at 88.9 and 104.5, and we also stream live to your smartphone and tablet with WRVO's app. Our weather forecast for central and northern New York for tonight, mostly clear skies, a low near 54. For tomorrow, mainly sunny throughout the day, highs 80 to 85. Tuesday night, partly cloudy skies, temperatures in the upper 50s to lower 60s. And on Wednesday, partly sunny, temperatures in the upper 70s to lower 80s. On Wednesday night, increasingly cloudy skies with low temperatures in the low to mid 50s.
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0: It's All Things Considered from NPR News. I'm Mary Louise Kelly. Democrats made reproductive rights a key part of their pitch to voters in 2022 and 2024.
16: Our freedom is on the ballot.
19: Tim Kaine will stand up for it.
20: I'm Catherine Cortez Masto, and I'll always fight for a woman's right to make our own health care.
22: Our Senator Chris Van Hollen is fighting back against this devastating ruling.
0: This year, the issue has dropped off for many candidates as they look to retake control of Congress. NPR political reporter Elena Moore explains.
23: 2 years ago this month, House and Senate Democratic candidates had already spent nearly $19 million on campaign ads mentioning abortion, according to data from Ad Impact. By the end of 2024, it totaled over $112 million. But 2026 looks different. Candidates have spent just $5 million on related ads. It speaks to a broader shift in attention this cycle, where economic concerns are top of mind for many voters. Abortion rights advocates say it's been a challenge to break through a crowded news cycle, but that reproductive rights need to be part of the conversation around affordability.
24: When you talk about reproductive freedom in the context of the larger crisis in this country around the economy, it resonates.
23: Mini Temaraju is the president and CEO of Reproductive Freedom for All.
24: Most voters who care about reproductive freedom also understand the interconnection between the rising cost of health care, and they need to hear about these issues together.
23: It's a connection that Democrat Graham Platner has also leaned into in his bid for U.S. Senate in Maine. Though Democrats often frame this issue around the need to protect reproductive freedoms, Platner says even when those rights are available, Americans can't afford the costs. He's been talking about his own family's experience with reproductive health care, sharing on social media that he and his wife have tried to start a family through expensive treatments like IVF.
27: To watch the woman that I love, who I want to start a family with, go through this experience of infertility. Like, I can see how it impacts her.
23: To Plattner, his family's IVF journey connects to the broader challenges Americans are facing with affordability.
1: Reproductive health care, which is just health care, and everyone, in my opinion, deserves good, high-quality health care, whether that is reproductive health care around beginning a pregnancy or around ending one, I think we need to change our thinking around what access actually is, because something that is unaffordable isn't accessible.
23: Other Democrats make this connection, too, like Minnesota Congresswoman Angie Craig. The four-term lawmaker who's running for her state's open Senate seat has been a longtime reproductive rights advocate.
5: For many, many voters, economic opportunity, economic concerns are going to be front and center. But remember, the right to decide when, the right to decide with whom, to start a family, that's an economic issue, too.
23: She says Democrats can't lose sight of reproductive rights as an issue, at least not until the party finds a way to reverse the Supreme Court decision that struck down the constitutional right to an abortion.
5: As Democrats and as someone who is certainly going to fight, this will never be a settled issue until the Dobbs decision is overturned and Roe is codified into law.
23: But restoring those protections isn't the only legal hurdle Democrats may face moving forward.
7: I think we're at a really almost accidental detente when it comes to abortion policy in the U.S. right now.
23: Kelly Baden is with the Guttmacher Institute, a nonprofit research organization that supports abortion rights. She says that in the years since Roe was overturned, it's become clearer and clearer that this is not a settled issue, especially as Republicans try to scale back access or get rid of the abortion pill mifepristone.
7: As long as people are still getting abortion care, abortion opponents will keep legislating it at every level and in every courtroom that they can to try to stop it.
23: Which means, she adds, that the issue will be on the ballot, one way or another. Elena Moore, NPR News.
0: More Americans are passing on eating out. That's thanks to high food prices and the growth of takeout. Now, that has got the owners of one Texas restaurant thinking about what they could do to welcome diners back in. For this installment of our series, What's Eating America?, where we look at issues of food and affordability, NPR's Joe Hernandez takes us to a pay will night in Austin.
8: Fire, pot, pot,
9: Zayed Alhamed's party of four is ready to order. They go for the rosemary sourdough focaccia, fresh mozzarella, meatballs, rigatoni, and spaghetti.
10: My family in general, we don't always have the most money to spend, so we don't always get to go to somewhere nice when they come over.
9: Tonight, though, they changed their original plan to go to a pizzeria and instead came to Locadoro, an Italian restaurant in Austin's Mueller neighborhood.
10: But I figured this is an opportunity to actually, you know, experience something a little better without having to, shell out $150 for the four of us.
9: That's because Tuesdays have been Pay What You Will night at Locadoro since December. Armand Daniels and his date are sitting at a table by the bar.
21: We didn't have a really great Valentine's Day. I mean, it was okay, but nothing out of the ordinary, nothing spectacular. So this is our Valentine's date.
9: Daniels works as an actor and brand ambassador and was considering paying less than full price when the bill came.
21: Things are a little bit tight. Jobs are harder and harder to find.
9: Last fall, Locadoro co-owners Adam Orman and Fiore Tedesco III started thinking about how to respond to the shrinking number of people able to afford dining out. Rising food costs, tariffs, and a labor shortage forced many restaurants to hike their prices, just as consumers were trying to spend less. Orman says the partners wanted to make their restaurant more accessible.
25: Getting drive-through is not going out. Sitting down, being treated with hospitality, being a guest is a thing that everybody should be experiencing regularly because it feels good.
9: Tuesday night diners at Locadoro still pay full price for drinks, but they can order whatever they want off the regular food menu and choose how much to pay for it. They pay a 20% service fee on their final total. Tedesco says he understands the impulse to raise prices, but chooses to do the opposite.
28: I feel really confident and I feel lighter and more loving and more full and more generous in practicing the spirit of leaning that other way, of saying, no, it's actually the lesson here is this really is for everybody.
9: A YouGov report from October found that 37% of U.S. diners said they were dining out less often than they had a year earlier, while only 8% said they were going out more. The top reasons for staying home were rising menu prices and a desire to save money. Orman and Tedesco say they hope the pay what you will concept makes it possible for some of those people to enjoy a restaurant meal. That night, the restaurant made $70 less than menu prices. Orman says diners typically pay less than their full bill on pay what you will nights, but also that the promotion has led to an increase in traffic and revenue on Tuesdays, which are usually slow. As Zayed Alhamed awaited his meal, he admitted to feeling a little guilty about the deal he was getting.
10: Well, I go to like order and I'm just like, I have to like fight through this feeling of like, am I allowed to do this? Am I, you know, like, again, I'm not going to write $10 down, but it doesn't feel like it should be possible.
9: Alhamed lives next to the restaurant in an apartment he pays for using rental assistance. He says as he builds his career and life in Austin, he hopes to support more local businesses like Locadoro and be the reason they're able to afford promotions like this. Joe Hernandez, NPR News, Austin, Texas.

0: You're listening to All Things Considered from NPR News. Today, many eyes were focused on the meticulously maintained Arlington National Cemetery for a ceremony honoring fallen service members on this Memorial Day. Across the country, many cemeteries are not so immaculate. Meg Dalton reports from a long-neglected one in New Haven, Connecticut, where volunteers are working to bring order and beauty.
1: Hi. Hi. Are you here for the cleanup?
2: I am.
1: If you want to just park so that we're not blocking, that would be great.
3: Cheryl Baldwin walks down a leafy hill. Before her are rows and rows of white stones sticking out of the ground, about the size of a sheet of paper.
1: I refer to them as like baby teeth, because they are not coming in straight necessarily.
3: Those baby teeth are actually gravestones in a small potter's field called Blake Street Cemetery.
1: It's where poor people were buried when they couldn't afford it themselves.
3: The cemetery is small, about an acre. The gravestones are obscured by long grass, overgrown weeds, fallen trees, and a lot of trash.
1: So I have bags and sticks for picking up things.
3: This morning, Baldwin and two other regular volunteers are here for a litter cleanup at the cemetery.
1: And I think the place to start is probably maybe around the fence line, if you don't see anything in the side, and then along sort of the wooded area.
3: Julia Gambale has a bag in one hand and a trash grabber in the other.
4: What is this, Triscuit, Oreo?
5: Trident! See, they like having fresh breath, but just, you know, pick up after yourselves.
3: Gambale walks over to the side of the cemetery and spots something unexpected.
5: Looks like somebody's homework is over here. A little bit of homework, that goes in the bag. What else? I don't know what this is. More homework?
3: Another volunteer, Laura Lynn, already has a full trash bag.
6: I found a lot of candy wrappers, potato chip bag wrappers, an empty bottle, an empty can, piece of glass that I just picked up.
3: Today, they're mostly picking up small pieces of trash. But at past litter cleanups, they've found air conditioners, even tires. Neglected cemeteries like this one are common in many parts of the United States. But people like Lynn, Gambale, and Baldwin are trying to bring new life back to these spaces. They're part of a growing social movement of so-called cemetery citizens. That's a term coined by Adam Rosenblatt. He's an anthropologist and author of a book about cemetery citizens. According to him, cemetery citizens are people working to restore and honor systemically neglected cemeteries. Some volunteers do this work for personal reasons, like Gambale.
5: My dad actually worked in a cemetery for like his whole life. And I just like learned to really love and respect cemeteries, the history, the architecture.
3: Baldwin says every person's motivations are unique, but they have a shared goal, to reinsert these spaces into the social fabric.
7: You know, everybody's got different things and different ways of honoring those that have passed. Cemeteries are definitely sacred places.
3: Baldwin hopes Blake Street Cemetery becomes a place not only for the dead, but for the living. For NPR News, I'm Meg Dalton in New Haven, Connecticut.
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1: Lightning is generated by the motions of bits of ice inside clouds. As the particles move past each other, they build up an electric charge. They discharge as lightning. The clouds on Mars are high and thin, so there's no way for them to make big lightning bolts. But the dust grains that swirl through the Martian atmosphere might generate their own discharges. And two recent studies found evidence of them. In the first, researchers combed through recordings made by a microphone on the Perseverance rover. They found 55 instances of small crackling sounds near the rover. Almost all of them happened during dust storms or when small dust devils passed the rover. The scientists decided the most likely explanation for the crackles was tiny discharges, lightning bolts about a centimeter long. In the second study, a team looked at observations made by the MAVEN orbiter. The scientists looked for radio waves produced by lightning, which are different from other types of radio from the planet. They found a single example, a possible flicker in Martian skies. Even if lightning is small and rare, it could interfere with future Mars landers, perhaps endangering instruments and people on the red planet. You can find out how to subscribe to our daily program at Stardate.org. For the McDonald Observatory, I'm Billy Henry.
2: It's All Things Considered from NPR News. I'm Mary Louise Kelly.
3: And I'm Juana Summers. Tomorrow, U.S. soccer will announce the 26 men who will represent the United States at the World Cup, which begins in under 3 weeks throughout the U.S., Canada, and Mexico. While we don't know exactly which individuals will be named to the national team, we do have a sense of their collective identity.
4: We're a country full of immigrants. That's what the country was built on. And so, you know, the identity is grit, it's determination, it's hard work. It is all these things wrapped into one.
3: Defender Tim Ream is one probable pick for the final roster. He's previously served as team captain and started all four games at the 2022 World Cup in Qatar. Ream is also the only player in the current talent pool who remembers the last time this tournament was held in the States in 1994, though he was only 6 years old. When we spoke last week, he brought up how much American soccer has changed since then.
4: There was no professional league in the U.S. The last time we hosted a World Cup, and now there's 30 teams in said professional league that we have. And the question always comes up, what will change? What will be different? What will the landscape look like? And none of us can predict, but I do try to, you know, let the guys know, like, this is what came out of the last World Cup, a professional league. And now there's multiple professional leagues at multiple levels in the U.S. So, imagine, you know, what could potentially be, you know, be on the horizon and the growth of the game even more so, you know, than after 1994.
3: Yeah. We're living in an age where top players are recruited for professional clubs before they turn 18. And that makes you a little bit of a late bloomer. I know that you went to college, you spent some time in MLS before playing in Europe. You were named to your first World Cup 4 years ago. You're already in your 30s. Do you think that gives you any sort of perspective that maybe some of your younger teammates don't have quite yet?
4: Yeah, I mean, I guess it could give a little bit of perspective. I also think it might give even others hope, really. You know, in terms of, okay, there was somebody who didn't start or didn't become a professional until after college. And for me, that path and that journey was fully necessary in order to reach where I wanted to reach, right? And to get to the goals that I wanted to get to. But I think what makes the team so unique is that we all have done it in different ways. As you said, some guys are recruited now before they even turn 18. I didn't start professionally until I was 22. There's everything in between, you know, those ages, and some guys who didn't even start playing, you know, full time until they were 16, which is crazy in and of itself. So it does, you know, it gives me an appreciation for how many different ways there are to make it in sports.
3: So Tim, if you're selected for that national team roster, what are you prepared to do?
4: Wow.

0: I love how you put the if, because that is the way I've been approaching it.
1: Yeah.
0: If, like, nothing is guaranteed, mm-hmm. right? Nothing is set in stone. You know, decisions are still being made, and nobody is safe. And you know, for me, it's what am I prepared to do? I'm prepared to do anything I possibly can to help the team win. If that's starting every game and playing every minute as I did in 2022, if it's you know, being the person who comes on and helps see out the games, is it, you know, being the leader behind the scenes and the voice behind the scenes to help guys navigate the whole, you know, the whole World Cup tournament. I'm willing and able to do anything that's asked of me. This team, the game is so much bigger than just one individual.
1: And in your mind, what would be a success for this team in 2026? What would that look like?
0: I hate to put a cap on it or a hard place on it. I think that would be doing a disservice to the group. So everybody's going to have a spot where they say, oh, well, it's only going to be a success if they get to this point, or if they get this far, if they only make it to a quarterfinal, or they have to make it to a semifinal. I don't need to say, because I think that adds more pressure than is necessary. You know, we already have that pressure on us to perform, and we put it on ourselves. So, let's see where we are at the end of the tournament. And then I think we will all be able to say whether it was successful or not.
1: Yeah. I mean, I think since 1994, there has been this huge expectation of growth in U.S. men's soccer, this idea that one day the sport would really break through here in the States. And the reality, though, is that the men's team has one win in the knockout stages of the World Cup since the 1930s. Do you think this team has the potential to at least match that?
0: Yeah, I do. I definitely do. I think, you know, piggybacking on you know, about how far do we think we can go, I have no doubt in my mind that we can win in a knockout stage. I have no doubt that we can win, you know, multiple games in the knockout stages. So it's just a matter of making sure that we're, you know, we're prepared, we're focused, we know what to expect. You know, the last World Cup, none of us had played. We had one guy who had played in a World Cup previously, so it was all new to us. And now I think guys have a much better understanding of what it takes and, you know, how to perform on the biggest, you know, the biggest stage in the world. So, I have no doubt that we can win the knockout stage, and I have no doubt that we can win more than one knockout stage games, you know, coming up in, you know, this World Cup.
1: Just thinking big picture here, we are seeing a World Cup that's going to have so many matches here in the United States. Where do you hope that leads American soccer in general? What impact do you think that'll have?
0: We've been using the line of it's going to be 104 games, right? And mm-hmm. it's going to be 104, imagine 104 Super Bowls, basically back to back to back for a month. And that is, I mean, it's just incredible. Over 5 billion people will be watching and paying attention to the games. I think the biggest hope a dream would be to say we've inspired our own country, right, of 330 plus million people. We've inspired different generations, from adults who have, you know, been passionate about the game for a long time. We're inspiring the next generation of players who are already fully focused and ingrained in the game and want to become the next iteration of the U.S. national team. I hope we are able to inspire the group of kids underneath them who are, you know, maybe thinking about continuing on or maybe looking at, you know, specializing in a sport and they're debating whether soccer is going to be that one or not. I hope we can persuade them with our performances, with our guys, with our attitudes, that soccer is the sport for them.
1: That was Tim Rehm. He's a defender for Charlotte FC of Major League Soccer, and he's also hoping to be part of the U.S. team at the World Cup.

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2: This is WRVO. I'm Mark Livonier. We appreciate you being with us this Memorial Day. It's 6:59. Coming up next, As It Happens and NPR News. After that, at 8 o'clock, it's the Capitol Press Room with the best of broadcast for the holiday. On the show, an exploration of what the Empire State is doing this year to commemorate the founding of America with David Frank, Assistant Commissioner at the State Education Department, which co-leads the New York State 250th Commemoration Commission. 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
3: Hello, I'm Neil Kirksall.
4: And I'm Chris Howden. Coming up on As It Happens.
3: An aid worker in Congo says the system is playing catch-up as Ebola cases continue to spike, and responders are also dealing with a new concern, repeated attacks on treatment centers that are the result of misinformation and fear.
4: And less artificial, more intelligent. In an encyclical today, Pope Leo warned that AI must be disarmed or risk undermining human dignity. A Catholic AI developer tells us how he plans to apply that guidance.
3: Those stories and more coming up for you on the Monday edition of As It Happens.

0: Live from NPR News in Washington, I'm Janine Herbst. Beirut was on high alert today after Israel said it would escalate strikes in Lebanon against the militant group Hezbollah. NPR's Jane Arraf reports residents were streaming out of Beirut's largely Shiite southern suburbs.
1: Over 1 million Lebanese have already been displaced by Israeli airstrikes, despite an ongoing ceasefire. Israel has invaded southern Lebanon and launched hundreds of attacks a day, killing more than 3,000 people since the war restarted March 2nd, according to the Lebanese Health Ministry. Iran-backed Hezbollah has killed 22 soldiers and a military contractor and two civilians, Israel says. The U.S. is negotiating a peace deal with Iran, but Israel opposes Iran's condition that the war in Lebanon also end, along with any lasting ceasefire with the United States. Jane Arraf, NPR News, Beirut.
0: The White House is closely watching a series of high-profile Supreme Court cases. NPR's Franco Ordonez reports the decisions will likely help shape debate going into this year's midterm elections and beyond.
2: The Supreme Court justices are expected to issue major rulings on immigration, mail-in ballots, and presidential power. President Trump has taken advantage of almost every opportunity to pressure the justices to back him, as he did recently on his efforts to restrict birthright citizenship.
3: It would be a disgrace. It would be a disgrace if the Supreme Court of the United States allows that to happen.
2: Trump even attended oral arguments on the birthright case, a first by a sitting president. Trump has said, though, he thinks the court will instead confirm the constitutional right to citizenship for anyone born on U.S. soil. Franco Ordonez, NPR News, the White House.
0: Local authorities in Garden Grove, California, say a tank of toxic chemicals no longer appears to pose a risk of exploding. Jordan Running with LA East has more.
4: Rising pressures in a tank of a chemical used in plastic manufacturing raised alarms last week as the pressure and temperature in the tank rose. On Friday, the Orange County Fire Authority warned the tank was expected to either explode or spill toxic chemicals into the community. Nearly 50,000 residents were ordered to evacuate the area, and Governor Gavin Newsom declared a state of emergency. But over the weekend, a leak in the tank brought down the pressure, and Fire Chief T.J. McGovern says there is no longer a risk of a large explosion.
5: We are happy to report that the threat of a bleve is now off the table. That threat has been eliminated.
4: They say there is no active leak of chemicals, but evacuation orders remain in place. For NPR News, I'm Jordan Running in Cypress, California.
0: U.S. futures contracts are trading higher at this hour. You're listening to NPR News from Washington. More than 40 Continental Army soldiers who fought the British 250 years ago have been reburied in upstate New York after their remains were found in a construction site. NPR's Brian Mann reports a new memorial has been built at the site near where they died.
6: The remains were discovered in 2019 as workers dug the foundation for a new apartment building. Researchers, including Lisa Anderson at the New York State Museum, determined that the young soldiers, many in their teens, likely died in 1776 when a smallpox outbreak swept through military camps.
7: Knowing that so many of them were young, it resonates with a lot of us.
6: A new burial site was created in the Lake George Battlefield Park. Reverend Joseph Bush prayed as the remains were placed in the mausoleum.
8: We commit to the earth those who fought so hard for our freedom.
6: In addition to the Revolutionary War soldiers whose names are unknown, researchers say the remains include those of one woman and one young child. Brian Mann, NPR News, Lake George, New York.
0: The death toll from the Ebola outbreak in the Democratic Republic of Congo is rising. The World Health Organization today says at least 220 people have died from suspected cases of the virus, and officials say that number is rising because of a delay in detecting cases that has health workers now playing catch-up. This as Ugandan authorities reported two new cases today, bringing the number of infections there and the number of suspected cases in the region to around 900. This strain of the virus has no known treatment or vaccine. I'm Janine Herbst, and you're listening to NPR News from Washington.
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10: Hello, I'm Neil Kirksall.
11: Good evening, I'm Chris Howden. This is As It Happens. Tonight.
10: The enemy within. At this point, Ebola is outpacing efforts to contain it, but an aid worker in Congo tells us he is determined to help close the gap.
11: A close call and close quarters. A giant overheating chemical tank in Southern California is no longer at risk of exploding, but the crisis isn't over. We'll reach a resident who is housing 20 of her evacuated relatives.
10: He'd prefer to spell faith without AI. In a papal first, Pope Leo formally presents his view on artificial intelligence, and the man behind a Catholic AI tool tells us he's listening.
11: Clearing the air. We'll remember one of the earliest pioneers of climate activism, a lobbyist who read a report on the catastrophic effects of burning coal in 1979 and spent the rest of his life pushing for change.
10: The haves and the have-nots. The NHL says a Canadiens watch party in Gatineau, Quebec is a no-go, but the party organizer tells us he is holding out hope the league will reverse that call.
11: And chick magnet. Someone in Kansas bought themselves a brand new pickup truck, but they can't drive it off the lot just yet because a family of protected robins is living on top of one of the tires. As it happens, the Monday edition, Radio Lit cautions against putting all of your eggs near one gasket.

0: In Congo, the invisible enemy still has the upper hand. There are now more than 900 suspected Ebola cases in the country. 220 people have died. And the virus is not the only concern for health workers. There have been two arson attacks on Ebola treatment centers. And today, armed men stormed a hospital demanding that the bodies of two relatives be handed over. Contact with human remains is one way the virus can be spread. Ahmed Mahat is a manager with International Medical Corps. He's helping to build two isolation wards for Ebola patients. We reached him in Bunia, Congo.
1: Ahmed, I know you're speaking with people who have family members in the hospital. This must be such a difficult time for them. What are they telling you?
2: Most of the family members are currently undergoing some grief. Some of them have fear and grief because some of them have lost their loved ones, and some are fearing that the virus is spreading, and they are really afraid that anything can happen.
1: What do you say to them, Ahmed, to try to ease that anxiety and calm those fears?
2: What we are doing currently is we are creating awareness within the community on Bujibujo virus, but also trying to ensure that they can also have access to some of the facilities that we are currently constructing, but at the same time, that the ones that are available to seek medical care.
1: I wanted to ask you about those facilities you're constructing, two isolation wards. I know you and your team are working really around the clock. How will they change things for people there?
2: Currently, we are trying to construct a 36-bed isolation center. Given that the virus is spreading, we are trying to, because in the community, there's a high transmission within the community. We are trying to ensure that we have the isolation centers ready to ensure that we can receive more cases and then try to make sure we can also treat them and people going out treated. So yes, this will at least allay some of the anxiety, fear within the community. At least they are areas, their facilities available to receive and treat patients. Unlike what has been happening previously, that there are no facilities available.
1: Mm-hmm. When you look at the number of confirmed cases now, the number of deaths so far, and then all the work you're doing, I mean, do you feel at this stage that you're able to keep up?
2: Well, the situation is really escalating, and the virus is still spreading. There are areas that have not been accessed yet. Yeah, for the areas we are currently working, yes, we will try to mitigate all this, but there is a lot to be done, especially to reach to the, to reach all that hard to reach areas. What we have observed is that there is a gap of around 4 weeks between the dates of confirmation and the dates the virus spread. So this has allowed significant community transmission before the response began. So for now, we are really trying our very best, as International Medical mm-hmm. Corps, but also with the rest of other partners on the ground and the Ministry of Health, trying to ensure that we can, as much as possible, reach all the affected communities and ensure that we provide the necessary support required.
1: When you say that, what exactly do you mean? What does it look like and feel like to know that it is so far ahead of you?
2: In some of the affected health zones, they don't have the protective equipments. They don't have medical supplies. Resources are not adequate. Laboratory capacity is rudimentary. And the turnaround time for receiving laboratory results is also an issue at the moment. So yes, there is a lot to be done. There is a lot of effort that really needs to be put in place to ensure that we can reach to those affected communities. Because some of these areas are insecure because of security access, but this also will require a concerted effort from the authorities, from communities, to ensure that our humanitarian assistance are secured in these areas.
1: There are so many layers to what's happening and what people are dealing with. Our listeners heard about the attacks on treatment centers. What is fueling that, the misinformation, the fear? that you're hearing there?
2: Some community members are not happy because with Ebola, most of the time there's safe burials that are being conducted. Communities are not, they are allowed to be there, but they are not allowed to go and bury the dead ones, the loved ones that passed away. They want to take the body and then do the normal procedures they normally undertake at home. Given that this situation is very complex, so they felt that they are not given their loved ones. Mm-hmm. And then the other thing is that people are coming in a very critical time. Cases are coming very late. The mm-hmm. prognosis or the condition are not already good when they come in, and then someone dies at the ETU, and there are so many things that being said within the community. They are not really happy with dating that yeah. people come in alive and then dies once they arrive at the treatment unit. So what we'll be doing is that we really need to be creating awareness within the community, providing information on the treatment center. They have to believe that the treatment center is a treatment center, and mm-hmm. There's no other thing that is taking place around there. So yeah. there's a lot of information that really needs to be passed with shared with the community on this.
1: Ahmed, thank you for this. Please take care.
2: Thank you very much.
0: Ahmed Mahat is a manager with International Medical Corps. We reached him in Bunia, Congo.

0: It is 42,000 words long, but it can be boiled down to four words: proceed with great caution. That's Pope Leo's message for AI companies and governments. Today, the Pope broke with tradition. Sitting alongside a co-founder of the AI company Anthropic, he presented his encyclical, a kind of papal memo, on artificial intelligence. In a speech introducing the document, Pope Leo urged governments to slow down the development of AI systems and warned of the risks of misinformation, global conflict, and disruption for working people. And he emphasized that new technology should be developed with the good of humanity in mind.
1: Let's not fear artificial intelligence, but constantly keep the question of the human in play. Only with such an integral vision can artificial intelligence be directed toward the common good. Only together, those who design systems and those affected by them, richer countries and poorer ones, institutions and individuals, power centers and peripheries, will we be able to build a future not for a privileged few, but for the entire human family.
0: Pope Leo presenting his AI vision at the Vatican earlier today. Matthew Harvey Sanders was at that presentation. He's the founder and CEO of Longbeard, a Catholic-focused AI company. We reached him in Rome.
2: Matthew, Pope Leo had some warnings today, concerns about the pace of AI, talks about the need for government regulation of the companies driving the development of this technology. What did you make of what you heard? What will you change at your company?
3: Well, I mean, I think what he shared is our concerns that are shared by, I mean, I think even a lot of the heads of the AI labs themselves, right, that this is the most powerful technology to ever been invented. And so, of course, it makes sense. We'd want to ensure that people have a voice as to how it's developed and where it's effectively applied. So I think his concerns were reasonable and shared by most people of goodwill around the world. As far as our own company, I mean, for us, given that we focus primarily on building Catholic AI, mm-hmm. it's just making sure that the AI, it can be as faithful as possible, right? If you're going to be basically sharing documents and providing an AI system to people around the world and basically over 50 languages, 190 countries, you want to make sure that that AI is faithful in the sense it's grounded in the actual primary source documents. And so we'd like to think that what we're doing is very much in line with the Pope's vision for faithful AI.
2: In terms of what happens next, I mean, it's not insignificant that Anthropic's co-founder, Crisola, was there today. He's not a Catholic himself, but he's spoken and did speak about a need for moral guidance for AI companies, such as the one he co-founded. But realistically, how likely is it, do you think, that other developers are going to pay attention to what the Pope said today?
3: I think it's very likely. I'd be absolutely shocked if within the course of the next 24 hours, if most of the major heads of the AI labs don't listen to it. I know that they probably won't have time to sit and read it from top to bottom, but I think they'll probably be asking their AIs to summarize it. I think people acknowledge that Pope Leo is one of the foremost leaders on faith and morals in the world. And these labs know that they have to develop this technology and use this technology, especially given the amount of resources it uses, with some degree of a public mandate. So by ignoring a moral leader like Pope Leo XIV, I think that would be absurd.
2: The fact that he has to say it, or that people have to hear it. We have a lot of conversations on the show about the importance of AI, but also the concerns around it, obviously, specifically with companies including Anthropic, OpenAI, ChatGPT. They can make or could have made these decisions well before all of the concerns and well before someone like Pope Leo says what he said today. So do you really think that they'll pivot now?
3: Well, no, I don't think they'll pivot, but I think that they certainly will refocus their efforts. I think in particular of ensuring that the AIs are aligned to some kind of understanding of values that we share collectively as a species. And I know that that's very difficult, right? Whose values? But I think what the Pope is trying to do here is he's trying to, and he said this with these remarks he actually offered in the room, he's trying to start a conversation with them to discern this. And he recognizes that he's just one voice. Obviously, governments and other faith groups have to be involved in this as well. But I think they will pay attention, because in the end of the day, users are going to have a choice between which AI, you know, that they wish to use. And if they know that there's AIs out there that are morally well-grounded, right, and reflect kind of the values of us species, then I think, by and large, provided that the AI is just as capable as the others, that they'll choose that AI.
2: In terms of the work that your company does and that your model does, why did you want to start it in the first place, Magisterium AI?
3: Well, I mean, listen, it really came down to this. I mean, I myself am a convert to Catholicism, and I remember what that process was like. It was tough. There wasn't a lot of Catholics I knew who could answer some of these bigger questions around faith, and morals. And so I spent a lot of time digging around and had to kind of stumble across a lot of these the great fathers and doctors of the church. So later on, when I was in seminary, I had the same kind of challenge when I used to work for the Archdiocese of Toronto. We had the same kind of challenge when people were asking us complex theological and philosophical questions. And I just thought, man, there's got to be an easier way to do this. And I think what AI, if nothing else, is providing us is a means to ensure that anyone in the world can get access to the written patrimony of the church, you know, with wisdom and insight going back 2,000 years. And I think that's extraordinary.
2: How do you make sure that your operations, your company, your staff adhere to your own moral compass and what the Pope said today, knowing what we know about what this technology needs to grow?
3: Well, I mean, I think one of the big things is just recognizing our role in this. I mean, this may sound kind of odd to come from a guy who's building an AI product, but effectively, we don't really want the AI generalizing from church teaching and guiding people. In fact, as much as possible, we don't want the AI really thinking about or trying to be original on anything that people are prompting towards. Effectively, what matters for me is effectively kind of a glorified librarian. Effectively, the idea is when someone asks a question, what we want to do is tap into the human wisdom and insight, which of course in many cases is inspired by God, and we want to make that accessible to people. And so the way we do that is it retrieves a bunch of wisdom and insight, and AI reads it and then tries to summarize and distill it. So that's a very distinct kind of approach, as opposed to just, you know, basically training a model, putting a wrapper user interface on it, and just unleashing it to the public.
2: What do you say to those, Matthew, and not only Catholics, but perhaps Catholics have approached you, those who feel that their church has no business interacting with artificial intelligence?
3: Well, I'd simply go back and ask them this. What is the purpose of as the church? I mean, effectively, the purpose of the church is to spread the gospel, right? To ensure that everybody on earth has access to this truth that we have, that's, you know, changed our lives. And if technology as a tool can be a means by which we can share that truth and help others to have this great gift of grace that we have, why would we reject it? In the same way, why would we reject the printing press or the radio or the television? The church has a long tradition of embracing technology to further the gospel. I think this is just another tool, a very powerful tool, but another tool nonetheless. And so I think we're obligated to embrace it for the sake of mission.
2: Matthew, I'm glad we could speak. Thank you for this.
3: Thank you very much.
0: Matthew Harvey Sanders is the founder and CEO of Longbeard, a Catholic AI company. We reached him in Rome.

0: For the first time since 2014, the Montreal Canadiens are in the Eastern Conference Final, playing the Carolina Hurricanes for a chance to advance to the Stanley Cup Finals. And in the city of Gatineau, Quebec, across the river from Ottawa, fans were excited to come together for a watch party at the local junior hockey arena, the Slush Puppy Center. Hundreds of tickets were sold, arrangements were made with the local broadcaster, and proceeds were set to go to a local mental health charity. And then, just days before the game, the NHL stepped in and canceled the whole event. Because, technically, Gatineau sits squarely in Ottawa Senators territory. The event was organized by Impératif Français, an organization dedicated to promoting francophone culture. Wassim Aboutanos is its president, and we reached him in Gatineau.
1: Wassim, when you got the news that the NHL wanted this event shut down, I mean, what did you think? Was that something in the back of your mind you were prepared for?
2: Honestly, we weren't prepared at all. We thought that we had all the authorization to organize this gathering, this watch party. So we were surprised, actually not thinking that it was real, you know what I mean? We first called the NHL, and then we received a call from the Ottawa Senators and an email from NHL saying that, no, you're not able to make this happening.
1: The Senators are not in these playoffs. They've been eliminated, so you're not in direct competition. What are they saying the problem is under these circumstances?
2: Actually, this is what's funny. So they're not saying anything. They're just putting, you know, the answer on the NHL rules that Gatineau is in the Ottawa Senators franchise territory. So basically, we were telling them what we're all telling now. Well, you are out of the playoffs, so this is not a product that that is available in Ottawa at the meantime. You know what I mean?
1: Yeah.
2: So this is why we ended up having all the authorization from TVA Sports, which is the broadcaster on the Quebec territory.
1: Mm-hmm.
2: But again, when we starting to sell the tickets, the NHL and the Sens told us, no, you are on the Ottawa territory. And of course, you know, Gatineau is so close to Ottawa that maybe in all the administration there and the politics of the NHL, they don't think about Gatineau as a part of Quebec, maybe, I don't know.
1: And again, as our listeners heard, this is a fundraiser for a local charity. You now have, at last count, more than 6,000 supporters who've signed this online petition, right?
2: And that's it. So we co-organized this event with Les Grands Feux du Casino here. It's an event of fireworks in the Ottawa Gatineau area. And the fundraiser was for mental health. We had maybe 100 tickets an hour that have been sold in the first 3 hours before we shut down the ticketing. Mm-hmm. So this is when we started the petition. It's now over 6,000, maybe reaching 7 shortly. We had 5,000 signatures within 24 hours. So this was really to see if the population was as surprised as us, and they are.
1: It's in Senators' territory, as we said, as our listeners heard. But do most people there cheer for the Sens or the Habs?
2: This is what's funny. So we have the choice, you know what I mean? And we have also the choice to cheers for both teams.
1: Sure.
2: I don't know if you heard about La Charge d'Ottawa against La Victoire de Montréal.
1: Yes, we talked about it. We spoke with a fan who was cheering for both. She was, actually.
2: Exactly. So it's a perfect example where we can get fans for both. So we're talking about hockey fans, not about Ottawa or Canadian fans. Still, if we have to do a survey, I'm pretty sure that the Canadians will be on top. But this is what's nice. We can cheer for both. And as a Habs fan, for example, myself, I watched way more games at the Canadian Tire Center than at the Bell Center because it's beside me. So, you know, my hockey dollar is spent in the Ottawa organization.
1: What have people who were hoping to go to this gathering telling you?
2: Well, don't have a look at the social media's comments now, because it's really going left and right. People are angry. People, they don't understand. They feel that it's just normal for us to be able to gather as all the other cities, I would say, in the world, except Ottawa. And, you know, we saw watch parties in the Toronto area. We saw watch parties overseas in France. So we don't, people are just angry, saying, what are they doing not letting us gather? And this is where the Ottawa Senators don't are not helping us. They're just saying, well, oh, this is the NHL rule. Deal with them. But the NHL rule is there to protect Ottawa. So we need Ottawa to jump in the event. We're all behind one team, old, young, women, men, you know, people from here, immigrants. So there's no, it's the only place where we're not divided.
1: This is about hockey. It was for charity, as we said, but this is also about reflecting the goals of the organization that you're a part of, right? That you lead. Why is this an important reflection of that work?
2: Les Canadiens de Montréal, the Montreal Canadiens are more than just a hockey team for our culture. You know, the French Canadiens and the Quebecers, most likely, for them, Montreal Canadiens, it's really a symbol of our culture. We're talking about 125 years of history, of Stanley Cups, of winnings. So, and it's the only team in the French, market. Of the NHL. So this is why for us, it's really more than just hockey. It's really about our culture, our French culture, and it's our way to make sure that it circulates, you know, all over Canada and maybe all over the world. The Montreal Canadiens are well known all over the world in sports.
1: Wassim, thank you.
2: You're welcome, Neil. Thank you very much for having me.
0: Wassim Aboutanos is the president of Impératif Français. He is in Gatineau, Quebec.

Some people just need a silly little car to do their little baby errands, like getting their hand puppet repaired or buying themselves a small salad. But you need a truck that's as tough as a rhinoceros pulling a train full of rhinoceroses while wearing a leather jacket. You need the Ford F-250 with a power blast, front side V8 engine, quadruple Hemi top suspension, and a robin's nest on one of the tires. A nest containing four newborn baby robins. Tiny, delicate miracles of nature peeping at their mom to bring them regurgitated earthworms and whatnot. The Ford F-250 from the Olathe Ford Lincoln dealership in Olathe, Kansas. You can load it up with anvils and drive it up a mountain backwards when that family of robins leaves and not before. On May 14th on Facebook, Olathe Ford Lincoln posted, quote, "This may be the only F-250 in America currently protected by the Migratory Bird Treaty Act," unquote. Attached was a photo of a robin sitting in a nest, which was sitting on the tire of a Ford F-250. She had laid four eggs in there, and when the dealership made that post, the eggs had just hatched. That's one of the chicks, blissfully unaware that it is growing up on the tire of a powerhouse vehicle with a potential payload of 8,000 pounds and a maximum of 1,200 foot-pounds of torque. Also, the chick is blissfully unaware that someone has purchased the truck that it is living in. But the Migratory Bird Treaty Act means the robin's nest can't be moved until the robins hit the road for good. I shouldn't have said hit the road. Let's just say until the robins fly away. Bird Protecting Act or no Bird Protecting Act, it's nice of everyone to be so patient. And even if the new owner got impatient, they would just need to take one look at those vulnerable little chicks, which would drive home that they can't drive it home. Here's Mira Blood with White Truck.

0: Mira Blood with White Truck.
1: We're going to take a short break now. When we return, the imminent threat of an overheating chemical tank in Southern California over the weekend has been downgraded. But one woman who has 20 evacuees staying with her in her home says they are trying to make the most of it.
0: And being the climate change activist he wanted to see in the world, a friend and colleague remembers Rafe Pomerantz, who recognized the threat of global warming early and then spent decades trying to get everyone else to recognize it. Stay tuned. I'm Chris Howden.
1: And I'm Neil Kirksall.

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3: People in Southern California can breathe a small sigh of relief today, and I mean that literally. Over the weekend, around 50,000 people were forced to evacuate because of a nearby overheating chemical tank full of toxic material. The worst-case scenario would have been a catastrophic explosion that could have leveled neighborhoods. But today, officials announced the tank is no longer at risk of blowing up, thanks to a crack that has relieved some of the pressure. Still, authorities are keeping the state of emergency and the evacuation orders in place, warning that the crisis is not over yet. Yasmin Martinez lives 15 minutes outside the evacuation zone. For the last few days, she has been housing 20 of her relatives who were forced to leave their homes. We reached her in Anaheim.
4: Yasmin, the threat of an explosion is gone. As you know, the evacuation order is still very much in place. So what is the emotion, the feeling all of you are feeling right now?
5: Well, there is some relief because obviously we were worried about my family's homes and them being obviously ruined if something like that would happen. But it's still kind of a little scary just because there's still a lot of unknown that comes with it.
4: At what point, you know, when this all started, did you start calling everyone or messaging everyone? Maybe there's a family group chat to say, okay, well, you're coming here.
5: Well, we have a family group chat. We talk every day. We're really like close. We're a close, tight-knit family. And one of the cousins mentioned like, hey, like I got a text at 6 a.m. We're like, okay, we're just kind of like paying attention, but not really too much. And then the next one was at 8:00. And the next thing you know, like everything was hitting the fan and they're like, there's helicopters outside. There's going to be an explosion. So immediately, like my mom, the owner of the house, she's like, well, come over here. And so everybody started coming here. We had one cousin show up with her children, then my aunt, then another cousin show up, and then another cousin because they had nowhere else to go. So like it just happened so abruptly that like we just took everybody in and we'll adjust later.
4: Of course, that's you know, if you're lucky enough to have a big family around you, that's what you do. You come together, right? What is the age range of everybody in your home now?
5: Right now there is a 7-month-old baby. And then up to, I think the oldest, my uncle is 73.
4: Oh, my goodness.
5: Yeah.
4: I saw, you posted a couple of TikToks with some funny music. So you were taking it in stride and trying to make light of it. But what is the state of your house right now?
5: Honestly, everything is pretty fluid. Like, we all get along very well. It's nothing out of the norm for us. We go camping every year with 50 of our family members, and we're that family that has a corny t-shirts that match and everything. So to us, it's nothing out of the ordinary. It's just some people are outside, other people are eating. They all treat my home like it's theirs, and that's what we do, and that's how we've been for most of our lives. So if somebody's hungry, we don't have to stop everything and cook for everyone. It's just like, here's food, you guys eat when you want, do what you want, it's your house.
4: That's a beautiful thing in these very difficult circumstances. How many rooms? I mean, where is everybody sleeping?
5: So it's a 3-bedroom, 2-bath. And so you have my mom, my aunt, my uncle in one room, my older son that's 20 years old in one room with his 2 cousins. Then you have me sharing a bedroom with my cousin and her 2 babies. And then the rest of the family is downstairs on the couch, on inflatable mattresses, on a pad on the floor. So we figured it out. It's a good thing that we were good at Tetris in the 90s.
4: You did figure it out. You have a great attitude. In terms of what happens next, the 7,000 gallons, 26,000 liters of a chemical called MMA, which is used to make some plastics at this tank that in Garden Grove it is holding. As we said, officials say there's no chemical leak at this point, but I wonder if any of your family members there who are not able to go home yet want to tell us about what they're concerned about at this stage.
5: Yeah, I have my cousin right here, Tiara, that had to evacuate, if you'd like to speak to her.
4: Sure, thank you.
6: Hi.
4: Hi, Tiara. Thanks so much for making time for us. I'm Neil, yes. And Yasmin was just telling us a little bit about the scenario there at her house. But back where you live, I wonder, what are your concerns about your home and your neighborhood now?
6: We were concerned initially because they did say that there was a chance it would explode, and we're super close. We're about a 3-minute drive from the location of the tanks. So we were super worried that our house would get impacted by that. But as of today, they said that the threat of that happening, it's not there anymore. Mm-hmm. Of course, we're still worried about the fumes or anything of that sort, if it leaks out and all that stuff, because again, we are super close, like the toxins. Yeah. I actually do have, I have 3 children, and one of them actually has asthma. So that's something I had to take into consideration if that were to like release in the area, that he would be affected by that.
4: How old is he?
6: He will be 3.
4: Oh, and your other children?
6: I have my 8-month-old and then my 7-year-old.
4: Oh. And what do you tell them? I mean, not the 8-month-old maybe, but the ones who can understand. What do you tell them?
6: The 2 little ones don't understand. They're of course the baby's a baby, but the 3-year-old, he's running around like nothing. For him, he's just waking up and he's
4: a big sleepover.
6: Yeah, he's excited. The oldest, he did hear us talking about it and all that stuff the first day it happened. He did get a little bit like of an anxiety, worrying about what's gonna happen, what is that, what's gas, he's asking me all these questions. He come down and now he's here and he's having a ball. He hasn't even thought about our house.
4: do you have any word from officials about a timeline about when you might be able to go back?
6: No, we don't. They just said that there was no threat of explosion and that evacuation is still in place and that we still don't have a timeline for return. But thankfully, like, we have this open space for us and they welcomed us and they're all super patient with my children. Of course, they treat them like their own. So it's really nice that the kids especially have the space that they're comfortable and they're able to just be themselves and not have to worry about what's going on outside the doors.
4: I really am glad you're all together, Tiara. If we'll just say goodbye to Yasmin as well, if you can pass the phone back to her.
6: Yes.
4: Thank you so much.
5: Hello.
4: Yasmin, thank you for this.
5: Yeah.
4: How does it feel to know you can be there for your family and each other in this way?
5: It's really nice. And I'm just very blessed that we're able to do that. And last night, one of my clients was generous enough to tell me to check my Venmo and he donated $500 to us. So we're going to go get some food, some pizzas for the kids and maybe some ice cream.
4: I think this is going to be a time.
5: To help us out financially.
4: Yeah, I think the children are going to remember this for all the best reasons. I hope everything gets sorted out soon. Thank you so much for this.
5: Thank you so much. Have a great day.
4: You too.
3: We reached Yasmin Martinez and her cousin Tiara in Anaheim, California.

0: Mark Carney is sharing a message of national unity, and if he sounds a little more urgent about it than usual, you know why. Last week, Premier Danielle Smith announced that this fall, Albertans would vote on whether the province should stay in Canada or begin the process of a binding vote on whether to separate. At a housing announcement today, the Prime Minister weighed in with his thoughts on the question at hand.
1: In terms of the specifics of the question, we have an obligation as the federal government to look at the question and determine whether it's consistent with the Clarity Act that is underway. Ultimately, if there are questions around that, questions about the clarity of the question, if you follow, that would be a role for Parliament. I'm not saying that's the case. I will make the following observation, though, about the question, and this is an observation from experience. In these separation issues, it is often advanced that vote for this and it's a free option. Vote for this and we will strengthen our hand in a future negotiation. That is a very dangerous bluff. That is a very dangerous bluff. I saw firsthand what happened in the United Kingdom when the view was vote for this, it'll be soft, and then we'll negotiate, etc., and they ended up, and they're still 10 years later trying to undo what people didn't think they were voting for, but what they ended up having. We have to be very careful about this. There's a very strong positive case for Canada, a strong Alberta in a united Canada. We're making it stronger, working together, and I look forward to making that case with many, many other Albertans and Canadians over the course of the next 150 days.
0: Prime Minister Mark Carney speaking to reporters this morning. Not everyone appreciated the tone Mr. Carney struck in those remarks, including Conservative MP Michelle Rempel-Garner, who responded to the Prime Minister's comments this afternoon.
2: What we need to do right now is that the Liberals need to project hope, not fear. And to do that, they have to start addressing some of the deep and real frustrations of the people of my province. I want to be very clear. Some of the most patriotic Canadians I know are frustrated Albertans. They know that a strong Alberta means a strong Canada, and a lot of people don't understand why the Liberals spent a decade stymieing our economy for no reason. That weakened our entire country, and we're seeing that right now, right? At a time when we could be producing record levels of energy to meet the world's needs at a time of crisis, a decade of Liberal policy not only cost the people of my province jobs and prosperity, it cost our entire country that prosperity. It cost our entire country energy security. But it's not just about energy security. It's not just about these bills, which they need to repeal. It's also about equity. I believe that a strong Canada is when we are united in equity. And the reality is it's not all okay right now. The federal Liberals have treated my province for a decade like an afterthought. There's one person who can unite the country right now, and one job it is, and it's Mark Carney's. But he can't just wag his finger. He has to project real action.
0: Conservative MP Michelle Rempel-Garner speaking to reporters earlier today.

0: Nowadays, it's widely, if not always enthusiastically, understood that burning coal heats Earth's atmosphere. But when Rafe Pomerantz read an obscure report in 1979 laying that truth out, it changed his life, and it thrust him into a lifelong fight to do something to stop catastrophic global warming. In the decades that followed, Mr. Pomerantz used his experience as a lobbyist in Washington to get climate change on the political agenda, organizing the first congressional hearings on the topic and helping negotiate the landmark Kyoto Protocol. Rafe Pomerantz died last week. He was 79 years old. Last year at the University of Cambridge, he described what it was like trying to get attention in those early years.
1: To give you an example of how buried the whole thing was, we went to see a key reporter in the New York Times about climate change. And he wrote a story, but it appeared on page B20.

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1: That he says changed his life. When you did meet, what did he tell you about why, in his view, climate change was going to be and should be the next political battle?
2: Well, Rafe was amazing. He was insightful and smart and perceptive. And he said, this is going to be the big issue. This is what everybody is going to be working on in the future. And he was right. Most environmentalists are now working on global warming, on climate change.
1: In that moment, were you convinced? Was he convincing in his arguments, or did you have some questions?
2: Well, nothing happens on first impression. So he was very persistent, and my colleagues and I asked lots of follow-up questions. He brought scientists to our meetings to impress on us the realities. He sent us reports. So he was very persistent. He was perceptive, and he never gave up.
1: His background was in history, not science. So what did he tell you about, you know, why he jumped headfirst into this fight?
2: Well, he was working as an environmental advocate at Friends of the Earth when I first got to know him, which is an environmental group here in Washington. And we were working together on the Clean Air Act, which Mr. Trump has now decimated. And we were trying to figure out how to protect people from the pollutants that cause direct harm. And the challenge with global warming is that it causes indirect harm. Instead of breathing something or drinking something that poisons you, the heat-trapping gases that come out of the same pipes, tailpipes and smokestacks, heat the atmosphere and cause the kinds of crisis that we're seeing with more extreme droughts and floods and storms. And so he was very compelling about what the challenge was and that environmentalists were going to have to roll up our sleeves and get involved.
1: What was it about him that really made people pay attention?
2: He had the facts. He talked directly with a lot of the scientists and then came to non-scientists and explained what the facts were. And the facts are very stark. And he was very compelling. He also had a fabulous sense of humor.
1: I want to ask you more about that in a moment. But what you said is that is not to say there were not obstacles. We know where we're at and the ups and downs to even get to this point in our understanding of climate change. But in 1989, there was a pivotal meeting in the Netherlands. It was the first major political climate conference that was supposed to create a binding agreement on emissions. Neither of you were allowed to be in the final negotiations. How did you deal with that?
2: Well, it was a meeting in which there were, I don't know, maybe 10 environmentalists and a bunch of government officials. And the Bush administration sent someone to dissemble and try to prevent any action. And that was Alan Bromley, who was the science advisor to the first President Bush. And so it was hard for us to break through. And we, as environmentalists, tried to figure out what is it that we can do that can reach the reporters who are here, who can then tell the public what's going on. And Rafe introduced me and a couple of others to the representative of an island nation in the Pacific called Kiribati. And he was about 5 feet tall. And he said, yeah, this is a terrible thing for my country. We're going to be swamped under the ocean as sea levels rise. And so Rafe and I asked if he would be willing to talk to the press if we assembled a press conference for him. And he said, yes, he could do that. And then we were rudely suggesting to him what he might say. And he just nodded and said, yes, okay, I can do that. And so we brought together the reporters who were at the meeting and introduced him. And then he stood up and he said, you know, I'm 5 feet tall and there's no place on my islands that is higher than my head. And then he pointed to his shin and he said, now, if we're talking about a 1 foot sea level rise, and he pointed to his thigh.

0: How about a 2-foot sea level rise? And then he pointed to his torso, and a three-foot sea level rise. Am I making myself clear? And it devastated everybody in the room. Rafe and I looked at each other with just delight. Afterward, he came up to us and he said, "Did I do okay?" And we were embarrassed that he had run rings around anything that we had hoped would happen.
1: In the end, though, the United States forced the conference to abandon any commitment to freezing emissions. How did you and Rafe Pomerantz process that?
0: Well, I think we dusted ourselves off and got to work on the next battle. Mm-hmm. Every year there was a global warming meeting of some sort. He and other environmentalists went to those meetings trying to force the issue. We went to Congress and tried to get legislation adopted. He brought in scientists to brief members of Congress and often editorial boards of major publications. Never say die, never give up. This is too big a problem. The planet's at risk. So he just rolled up his sleeves and dove in deeper.
1: That sense of humor you were mentioning, did that come in handy for all those ups and downs?
0: Oh, it definitely did. And I'm sure in his last days, he was trying to figure out how do we go beyond where we are with Donald Trump, who's decimated everything that we've worked for. And I will miss both his sense of humor and Rafe. And we need him now more than ever.
1: Dan, I appreciate this. Thank you.
0: My pleasure. Thank you for honoring him by telling people about him and reminding us of the need to take action.
2: Dan Becker is the director of the Center for Biological Diversity. He's in Washington, D.C.

0: Last summer, a fire swept through Flin Flon, Manitoba. About 230 families lost cabins and homes, including Janet Modlar and Greg East. Well, they went back and collected photos and personal items from the rubble of their home and turned them into artwork they call Transformed by Fire. They've just opened a new exhibition of the work at the Cumberland Gallery in the Legislature in Regina.
1: Rubble. That's just all that was left. Black trees. It was pretty devastating and shocking to see. It was unbelievable.
2: What was the moment that you said, okay, well, this could be something we could turn quite a negative into something positive?
1: We spent quite a few days up there sort of going through the rubble. And as we did, we found things that somehow survived. They were intact, but they were changed. You know, there was pieces of melted glass on pottery. I had a big pottery collection, and, you know, that goes through a real high fire in a kiln, and so it managed to survive the fire. Some was broken, but a lot of it had, you know, pieces of melted glass, bits of charred wood, just all kinds of things from the fire attached to it. And there were a couple of pieces that were actually nicer after the fire than before.
3: There are positives that can come out of negative, and I think the Transformed by Fire show, it's helping us through the transition of our lives from what was and what is now, becoming retirement in a different house. So, yeah, the objects in the show are incredible, and I can't begin to describe them, except that I think people will, if they get a chance, take your family down and have a look and look at some of the objects there. And what I've been asked to say by some folks up north is that one thing we could ask of the government of Saskatchewan and the SPCA is try and be prepared, because this could happen somewhere else next summer.
0: Janet Modlar and Greg East are the creators of an art exhibition called Transformed by Fire, now on display at the Cumberland Gallery in Regina. They spoke to Adam Hunter on the Morning Edition.
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0: 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Thanks for listening.
4: And I'm Neil Kirksall. Goodbye.

0: 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Thanks for being with us this Memorial Day. I'm Mark Livonier. It's 7:59. Coming out next, the Capitol Press Room. Then it's fresh air for the holiday. Some music and conversation with Billie Eilish and Finneas O'Connell. There is a new concert film titled Hit Me Hard and Soft, The Tour, which was co-directed by Eilish and James Cameron. Plus, Maureen Corrigan reflects on the books that were carried into World War II. That's at 9 on WRVO. And Oswego in Syracuse at 89.9. And tell your smart speaker to play WRVO. 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
1: I'm David Lombardo, and you're listening to WCNY's The Capitol Press Room. On today's show, we'll check in on the Democratic primary for state controller, which had its first and only debate last week as two political outsiders look to wrest the party nod from incumbent Tom DiNapoli. Then we'll talk about the ongoing effort to identify better policy approaches to the problem of missing women of color in New York with our guest, State Senator Leah Webb, a Binghamton area Democrat. And then we'll hear from members of the state's Rural Ambulance Task Force on the struggle to provide emergency medical services to rural parts of the Empire State and how reliability could be increased moving forward. And finally, we'll highlight an update to New York's State Commission on Correction, which is supposed to have new members this month to provide new perspectives on the oversight of prison and jails. It's all coming up right here on WCNY's The Capitol Press Room.
2: Live from NPR News in Washington, I'm Janine Herbst. U.S. Central Command says its forces carried out strikes today in southern Iran. The targets included missile launch sites and Iranian boats the U.S. says were trying to lay mines in the Strait of Hormuz. The U.S. says its actions were self-defense, saying the strikes were designed to protect American troops from threats posed by Iranian forces. This is negotiators from the U.S. and Iran held talks today on ending the war. Meanwhile, President Trump's take on how the deal is going has changed. Over the weekend, he said the deal was, quote, largely negotiated and that the strait would reopen. But Iran had problems with the deal, including reportedly concerns about the strait, its nuclear program, and its funds that were frozen by the U.S. New research finds President Trump's stepped-up immigration enforcement is being felt in child care. This as many child care centers lost workers following his return to office. NPR's Andrea Hsu reports the findings were published in the Proceedings of the National Academy of Sciences.
3: The sharp escalation in ICE arrests that began in early 2025 coincided with a drop in employment at child care centers, the team of researchers found. Under Trump, no longer were schools and daycares considered off-limits. Some centers closed classrooms, others shut down entirely. For immigrant women working in more visible and regulated settings, the declines were significant, the study found. Meanwhile, employment in private households rose. The researchers note such changes can have ripple effects across the labor market, especially for lower and middle income parents who have a harder time absorbing higher prices and uncertainty. Andrea Hsu, NPR News.
2: Pope Leo is addressing artificial intelligence with the release of his first major teaching document today. Claire Giangrave of Religion News Service has more from Rome.
4: At the heart of the encyclical, called Magnifica Humanitas, or Magnificent Humanity, is a simple message. Human beings must come before machines. Pope Leo says that the future of humanity cannot be left in the hands of a few wealthy tech leaders. He warns of new forms of exploitation behind it, from hidden labor to rare mineral mining to data taken without real consent. Amid the rise of AI companies, automated warfare, and systems that can shape what people see and believe, Leo says responsibility must remain in human hands, and he calls for more public oversight to disarm AI. For NPR News, I'm Claire Giangrave in Rome.
2: Today is Memorial